0: We notice that the people access their services, their behavior is much more erratic. It's much more problematic. And that's a consequence of that drug. It's not that person. That's the reality. And I can understand, you know, a member of the public coming across a person who was high on crack and being worried and being concerned and being afraid. I can understand that. But that's the impact of the drug. It isn't necessarily the person or the true reflection of that person.
1: All right. It's a nasty, nasty drug.
0: It certainly is, Ciara.
1: Eddie, thanks very much for being with us. Eddie Mullen, CEO of Merchants Quay Ireland.
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1: I am delighted now to welcome clinical child psychologist and parenting expert Dr. David Coleman. David, you're very welcome to the programme.
5: Thank you, Claire. I'm delighted to be here.
1: Great to have you with us. And you're going to be with us regularly on the programme to answer our listeners' parenting questions, which we're delighted about. Everything from toddlers through to teens the whole way through.
5: The whole gamut.
1: Brave man. If you have a parenting question, do get them into us now on WhatsApp 087 1400 106. And we'll tell people about your nationwide tour as well, because that's coming up in October. Now, where do you want to start? We have lots of different age groups here. Do you want to start with this back to school?
5: Yeah, I mean, it makes sense because I think that's probably on a lot of people's minds. Right, and I'm sure that's probably what people have been texting in about already this morning.
1: Well, we have a 7-year-old going back to school this week who is very anxious about it. So the end of the last school year was hard for her. Some of the other girls excluded her from the friend group, and she's worried that that's going to happen again. So how do I reassure her, this parent asks, when I don't know how things are going to be for her this year? So that parent's probably going, it'll be fine.
5: Or wanting to say it'll be fine, but maybe realizing you can't. And that is the key. I think as soon as we try to reassure, it often just feels false to our kids because they know that we can't offer the blanket reassurance, or we can't guarantee the reassurance that we're offering. And so you're much better off just focusing on the nervousness that she is feeling at the moment and the worry, because the worry is valid. Like, it really makes sense. She's had a difficult experience with these girls in at the end of, what was she, probably senior infants. Mm-hmm. If she's 6 now, going on 7, or has turned 7, going into probably first class. So I think the key thing, as I say, is just help her recognize that it's okay and makes sense to feel nervous about this, and then talk about all of the strengths that you know your daughter has in terms of her capacity to make friends, her sociability, any strengths you can find about your daughter. Acknowledge
1: those. Them.
5: Let her know that you have lots of faith and confidence in her, because if your daughter picks up that you too are anxious about how this is all going to pan out and whether it's going to be really tricky and awkward and difficult and whether she's going to be upset and you're going to have to manage all this upset, she will pick up that you also are anxious about it, and that will intensify or exacerbate her anxiety. So you want to, even if you're, you know, feeling anxious yourself, you want to try and manage that so that you can fake it, that you have full confidence in her, that you believe things are going to be okay. You don't know that they're going to be okay, but you're certainly very hopeful, and that's because you know your daughter's a lovely girl, you know how friendly she is, you know that other girls do like her, and that the problem wasn't ever about her, the problem was about these other girls who were just being mean last year. And, you know, you can reassure her, I suppose, that if it starts again, that you're going to take action as quickly as you can, that you're not going to let it linger, for example. And so that might be that you'll say to her that you'll start talking to the teacher sooner if it starts to happen again, mm-hmm. or whatever it might
1: be. But what you can't do is say, it'll all be grand this year. It's a new school year. You have a new teacher. Everything will be perfect. You can't
5: say that because you don't know that. But absolutely, I would you know, stay in touch with the teacher early on as well. You'll probably pick up the signals from your daughter quicker, but stay in touch with the teacher as well, just to remind the new teacher that this is what happened at the end of last year, and can she keep an eye, or he keep an eye out for it.
1: Another one, this is about back to school or back into routine. This is a 4-year-old who's really struggling to adjust after the summer and always wants either his mum or dad with him. It's been a very, very hard to get him into play school in the morning, and his teachers say he's really introverted since the summer ended.
5: Mm. I mean, it kind of makes sense, doesn't it? I mean, four-year-olds are so small. I mean, I know we send them off to preschool and play school, and back in the day, I mean, I was four on the dot. I'm a September birthday, so as soon as I turned four, I was marched into school. Well, I think I wanted to go to school, apparently.
1: We say to them,

0: You're a big boy now. Off you go. And they're little tiny things.
1: Tiny things, yeah. Still, in hindsight, it's all relative, I suppose, you know, because some people who have a four-year-old will be looking at their one-year-old thinking, my God, he's a giant, you know, because they're in comparison to their younger child. But with a four-year-old, I think, again, you know, the routine, it's interesting that they mentioned getting back into the routine, and that is the key. The more things happen consistently, the easier it is for your four-year-old to realize that things are going to be predictable. And once things are predictable, then it becomes less anxiety-provoking for children. So you want it to be the same. You're getting up at the same time, you're having the same kind of breakfast ready for him or whatever it is that you're doing for him before you send him off. You know, you try and follow the same route to wherever, you hope that there isn't going to be traffic snags or whatever it might be. And then talk to the play school about having somebody ready to greet him that can take him from you so that you don't have this long lingering awkwardness where you're trying to prise yourself away perhaps, or you don't want to because he's so upset. And you need somebody to step in to say, oh, here you are, Johnny, come on in. Oh, we're delighted to see you. Oh, look what I have. And did you see over here? And then hopefully distract him, but also be warm and empathetic with him as well to help him just get over that upset. And what typically happens then is that, yes, he might be quiet and he might be a little bit, appear a little bit sad, but he will get back into the day and he will be distracted through the day. And then you'll pick him up in the evening or the afternoon, whatever time you're able to pick him up. And you'll probably get a repeat of the, oh, I've had a tragic, horrible day, you know, and I'm so glad to see and clung to you and all this. But again, it's about not freaking out about that, because that's just nature. That's him trying to say, I can't believe you abandoned me. You know, all this time I've had to cope. But of course he coped fine, but he just wants to let you know that it was difficult for him. So you can acknowledge that it's hard, but again, have this belief and faith in him. It's going to be okay. I really do think you're going to be fine. You really loved it last year. It was hard. I can remember the start of last year was hard too. And yet by, you know, whenever, September, at the end of September, you know, start of October, things were great. You loved it then. And you remember, and then you might remind him of some of the fun things that he got to do in play school last year.
0: You have to be resilient yourself to do that, because that emotional blackmail, you know, was so awful and I missed you so much. That's tough to not cave into.
1: I know. I actually think as parents, like, you know, we don't give ourselves credit for what we carry, because not only do we carry our own worries, because I'm sure as a mum or a dad, when you're dropping yourself, your heart must be broken to see him crying. And yet we have to carry that and still, you know, as I say, put on this face at least that we have faith and confidence in him. So yes, it is it's hard work. I mean, there's no easy way about it as a parent. You do have to shoulder a lot. And then, of course, you know, probably for that mom or dad, you know, they drop him. And then, you know, half an hour later, they're into the busyness of whatever work they're doing. And they've had to the whole head switch. And it's almost like, how do you just move from this emotional trauma into, you know, oh, have you got all this paperwork ready for us?
0: We're great, aren't we, really?
1: We are amazing. We are amazing. Yeah. And you do get through. This is the other thing, I think. I mean, I know I sound slightly smug occasionally, but, you know, my own kids are mostly grown up now. And so they've actually all left home. And so suddenly you have this whole vista. I mean, there's still worries there as parents. They still do things and you think, oh my God, what are they doing? And you worry about them. But, you know, it does come to an end. All these things pass. I mean, that is one of the things, if you can hold on to that as a parent, that most of what happens is you know, associated with the time in your child's life. And so as a parent, you're constantly moving and adapting. So no more than your children will grow and develop, as a parent, you grow and develop as well. And then you reach the other side, though, when your kids are grown up and you look back and you think, okay, wow, that was a roller coaster, but we are actually at the end of the madness of the roller coaster. And suddenly this whole vista of like, oh, I can actually think about myself a little bit more and my partner a little bit more, and we have time for us. So yeah, there's light at the end of all the tunnels.
0: Yeah, I think that's the best thing to try, and if you can get that into your head, that this is a moment in time, things will change and move on. She'll have another problem to deal with.
1: You'll have a little mantra,
0: month.
1: You know, this too shall pass. That was my wife's mantra all the way through our kids'
0: spot
1: lives.
0: On.
1: This too will pass, too.
0: We're moving up into the teenage years now, and here's an aunt or an uncle who says, I've just discovered my 17-year-old nephew is vaping and using pouches, nicotine pouches, I assume.
1: Yes.
0: So do they tell the parents? That's what they want to know.
1: So it's tricky. I mean, if they tell the parents, it depends on the relationship they have with their 17-year-old and whether that is in jeopardy of you know, a lot of trust being broken if they go kind of behind their nephew's back. Is it nephew? Niece?
0: Nephew, yeah.
1: Nephew. The nephew's back. And so I would be just tempted to talk to the nephew, you know, go back and say, look, here's what I know. this is what I've discovered. I saw your Instagram posts, you know, or whatever, or however they've discovered it. And I'm really worried about you. And I'm really worried about these habits. They look like they're habits now. Or this, you know, this stuff is really bad. It's dangerous for you. And, you know, and I want to support you. And part of the way that I think is best to support you is to let your parents know. And they're, but have that conversation.
0: They hate you.
1: Yeah. Well, you see, I think, you know, when kids know that certain things are going to be discussed elsewhere, it's way easier for them to make a decision to do the thing. It comes up a lot in therapy. And so when I meet clients initially, one of my first conversations with any, I work with teenagers now mostly, is always about the limits of my confidentiality. And so it just takes away that awkwardness that if they talk about something where they are at risk of harm, because that's typically the threshold where I would definitely be talking to a parent or somebody else. They know that I've already told them I'm going to break my promise of mostly keeping stuff confidential. And so, well, I mean, the promise is that I will keep stuff confidential, and then, but I break it in circumstances where they talk about risk of harm to them, whether it's self-harm or harm from somebody else. And so when that's discussed at the outset, if it then comes to the point that you have to talk to somebody, yes, it's still difficult and it's hard and they're upset, but the trust isn't broken because actually you're just sticking to your word. And so that's the difficulty sometimes when, again, for parents, they discover something, you know, because maybe they've had a look at their son or daughter's phone and they discover that they've been drinking alcohol and now they know this thing, but the way that they know it wasn't, you know, it was kind of sneaky, for want of a better word. And that puts you in an awkward position. So I always think you're better off being absolutely upfront. This is what I know. This is how I did it. Look, I'm sorry. I shouldn't have snooped, but I have snooped. I know it now. Can we please talk about it? And so that's what I would suggest.
0: It opens the conversation,
1: absolutely. Just,
0: doesn't it?
1: Yeah, discuss it with the 17-year-old nephew and then see where you get to.
0: Okay, another teenager now. Difficulty with a 15-year-old teen overeating on junk food. We keep repeating the everything in moderation and healthy eating message. We never focus on weight, but she is becoming overweight now. We don't know what else to do. She refuses breakfast, but usually has a relatively healthy lunch and a homemade dinner. But we are constantly finding empty sweet wrappers, which are usually multi-pack or sharing size.
1: Mm.
0: That's difficult, isn't it?
1: Very difficult. And yet they're doing everything right. I mean, absolutely focusing on health and wellness and fitness rather than focusing on shape, body size, weight, all that kind of stuff. I would be tempted in their situation to look up the bodywise.ie website. It's a fantastic resource. And so what you might be able to find on that is somebody who you can talk to. So, you know, you might be able to get in touch with a dietitian or with a professional who works with eating issues, just to get some direction for yourself, because I think it is hard having the conversations. Mm-hmm. and you definitely don't want to stigmatize your daughter in any way. You definitely don't want to try and suggest, you know, that she's being judged in some way, because that's what then could lead
0: to... What you're
1: to
0: not saying to me is do nothing.
1: You
0: think that you need to do something here?
1: Well, ultimately, she's 15. In 3 years' time, she's going to be 18. And you have, in theory, no legal recourse to do anything for her. But because she's 15, I would still be trying to absolutely show her the route that's going to be healthier for her in the long run and see if you can help her make changes. The difficulty with a 15-year-old is she has to be on board with that. She has to see that there's a problem. There was a really interesting, I don't know how much time we have, but there was they looked at how change happens. And so one of the things that happens in change is that we start off not accepting that there's a need for change. And so that's probably where the 15-year-old daughter is, not really caring or wanting to realize that she might need to change. Then we have to accept that change needs to happen. So sometimes that is because we get new information from somebody and we realize, oh, this is a problem for me. And so we decide that, I now have a problem. Then we have to work out how can we change. Well, we have to decide to change ourselves. Then we have to work out how to change, and then we have to actually change. And so each of those steps are opportunities for somebody else to support you. So somebody else might show you how you could change. What are the steps? So that would be typically, for example, a dietitian who could say, this is how you need to do things, this is how it'll work well. But for them, it's probably supporting her now at the, this could be a problem for you. The difficulty is you don't want to say your weight is a problem for you. because that could stigmatize her. But her lack of health. So if you can associate it with things that she no longer does because she doesn't have the energy for or just doesn't feel like doing, and it's like, you know, you used to, you know, go for, you know, walks with your friends. I see you don't do that much anymore. You don't seem to walk much at all anymore. You know, it's like you're just tired all the time. You seem like you're in really sluggish kind of mode a lot of the time. That doesn't look like it's very, you know, healthy for you, and it doesn't look like you're very happy about it. You know, those are things you can do differently. And so that might be your opportunity to get in to discuss.
0: Should you say you've been snooping in the bedroom and you found the wrappers, or is that dangerous territory?
1: No, I think it's fine. I mean, I don't know any parent who doesn't go into their 15-year-old's room unless it's just such a disgusting mess that they've abandoned it. But most parents will go in if only to pick up the dirty laundry that they've asked a million times to be brought down to the laundry basket. And so you discover stuff. I mean, and it's not so much that you're snooping. I mean, I doubt she's being overly, she's not hiding this stuff. You know, it's just the sweet wrappers are there.
0: Yeah.
1: I mean, if they discovered all the sweet wrappers stuffed under the bed, then that was obviously a thorough search being done by the parents. And yes, you've the same issue about the fact that you've gone in and perhaps invaded privacy. But I think most parents don't see their kids' bedrooms as overly private in terms of just going in because they stuff to do in the bedroom. Even if it's just to open the curtains because they're like, oh my God, there's no natural light in here for days. You know, and they go in, they open the windows and, you know, and they see, what's all this mess? Oh my God, look at all this. And then you address it with your child. I think that's okay.
0: Okay. We'll keep going because loads questions.
1: Oh, good. Yeah,
0: in.
1: No, right. I'm delighted to. Yeah.
0: So we have a preteen now pushing for more independence, wants to be allowed out with his friends more often than we, his parents, are comfortable with. We know it's important for him to find his own way at this stage. How do we agree some boundaries?
1: Well, I think that the key word there, fair play to them, is agree. And so, I mean, he's only, what, 11, 12 if he's preteen. So, you know, I think as a parent, you still do get to have the authority to say an absolute no if you need to. That's no problem at all. And yet, when it comes to this kind of, you know, growing desire for independence, you know, the more you can agree, the more you can collaborate. Now, I often use the word collaborate. And then my wife, who's also a psychologist, says, you're not really talking about true collaboration there, Nadia, but you're actually talking about the parents, you know, just getting what they want out of the deal. I'm like, okay. But anyway. But you know, if you think about collaborating with your son, it's like, you know, what are his needs? What is it that he wants? So, you know, what is it about being with his friends that's really important? And so I think when we come to understand, you know, our kids' point of view, then actually we can become a little bit more, I don't know, maybe open to actually giving them some of what they want and actually probably what they need as well. And the key, I think, then with that is that whatever changes, if you agree to make changes with him about, you know, letting him out more often or letting him out for longer periods of time, do it, run it as an experiment and say it openly that this is just, look, we're trial this. Let's give this a couple of weeks. You know, and if it works and if you're okay and we're confident that you're okay and it doesn't change and you're still able to get your homework done, you're still able to do this and you haven't stopped going to football training because you just want to hang out with your friends, then yeah, look, maybe we can let you have more. And then you review it. And if it's working for everybody, great. If it's not, you come back and you start again. Mm-hmm. Okay, look, this is what's not working.
0: But
1: can
0: at that stage, you have to give them, do you, a little bit more
1: freedom? You have to give them? I mean, ultimately, the whole of parenting is letting go. So if you think about it, when your children are born, you will spend, you know, at least 50% of their waking lives holding them, rocking them, cradling them, you know, feeding them, whatever you're doing. And from that moment on, it's all about just gradually, slowly, incrementally letting them go to the point that they're 18, 19, and they're telling you that they're going to go off to Germany and that they, even though they have no money, and that they're going to just get a job and have it all lined up.
0: That's a story from David's own life, I think, is it?
1: Just a small one. But, you know, at the same time, like, I was delighted about that for my own son when he decided to do that, but freaked out, you know, because then it's like, you know, like, that's a whole other country for a year.
0: You know nothing about what he's doing, who he's doing it with.
1: No. And sometimes you're better off not knowing at that stage, of course, when they're 18, 19. But, but I think, yeah, it is all about letting go. And so if you don't let go at different stages, then they don't get a chance to grow either. They also don't get a chance to make small mistakes that are less dangerous at younger ages than big mistakes that are very dangerous when they're older. So if he never had the opportunity to go out and hang out with his friends, and then suddenly at age 15, you said, okay, now you can go. And he's off and he's at, you know, parties and he's drinking and he's, you know, taking drugs or he's smoking weed or he's vaping and all these things that you feared happen because he's been dying to get access to it. So I think, you know, if you can let him have enough that he is satisfied, but also enough that you don't get freaked out, that's the balance you're looking for. But that'll only come through discussion with him and really listening to what's important for him about the being with his friends.
0: Teenager who's developed a keen interest in gambling.
1: What?
0: Mainly thanks to the ads on the smartphone. What do I do? That makes me cross because they shouldn't be seeing those ads on smartphones. But anyway, look, that's a whole other thing. They are seeing them.
1: But sure.
0: So
1: yeah,
0: what do you do?
1: Yeah. And you know, how many big sporting occasions are still sponsored by, you know, gambling and or alcohol? So if he's got a real problem with it and you can see he's got a real problem, absolutely go to professional. This is the time. And so there are, I can't think now offhand, but you might put it up on the website after, just supports for gambling.
0: Gambling Aware, Gambling Anonymous, off the top of my head. Yeah. But we'll find some more resources as well.
1: And so that would be the place to go, I think, because the difficulty with gambling is, you know, it's based on what's called intermittent reinforcement, which is, you know, every time you try the thing, so you invest your money, or invest your money, you put your money into whatever it is that you're hoping will happen. Sometimes it pays out, and it pays out big, and it's just such a reward.
0: Reinforcing.
1: But it's more powerful when it's intermittent. It's more powerful when it only happens every so often and when it's unpredictable, because then you're going to keep at it in the hope that you're going to get the big one. And so gambling is really, really difficult because it just builds right into a lot of our kind of very primitive.
0: But again, you're saying do not let that go.
1: Oh, don't let that go at all. No, because, you know, if he's, you know, do you say 15 and has a problem now, you can recognize it as a problem now, that's only going to get worse and bigger.
0: Okay. Yeah. Listen, you're going to be back with us in a couple of weeks.
1: I am.
0: So what I'm going to say to people is keep the questions coming in, because David will be here and he will answer them for you, and he'll be with us regularly as well. So that is a good idea. You can WhatsApp us now, 087 1400 106. You're doing this nationwide tour called Ready for Anything. You're going to be very busy in October. My goodness.
1: Busy in October.
0: From Donegal to Dunleary and Kerry and everywhere in between.
1: And Cork, yeah. We're in Carlow, Limerick, Galway. Yeah, no, I'm really excited. I did a tour 2 years ago and loved it. Loved it. I had a psychology, one of the professors who said, you know, the goal of our job really is to give psychology away. And it's something that's always kind of held in the back of my mind, which is part of the reason I love doing radio and being able to maybe assist a few people through some of the ideas that I have. And so, yeah, so I'm going on tour and the proper theatres. So it's really nice for me. It's a lovely, lovely venues, nice for people. They can come, comfy seat, get a drink, make a night of it. But the tour is all about building emotional resilience. So it's focused on children and teenagers. But it's about how do we help kids just be a little bit more robust? How do we help them actually meet the challenges that they're going to face on their own? And that's a little bit about, you know, kind of connected to what we're talking about that preteen. You know, if kids don't get a chance to make mistakes, they don't get a chance to learn and grow. And so as parents, though, we're very protective now and we don't let them make that many mistakes. So anyway, the tour is all about that, building emotional resilience. Yeah, so I'll be all over the country in October. People can go to my website, davidcoleman.ie/tour. Best place to get all the information on dates, venues and all that kind of stuff. And book the tickets.
0: It's called Ready for Anything. It starts on the 8th of October in Donegal. And then, as I said, it's in Limerick, in Cork, in Kerry, in Galway, in Carlow, twice in Dublin, in Blanchardstown.
1: Three times in Dublin.
0: Oh, and then in Dunleary as well, until the end of the month. David, thanks. Great to have you with us.
1: Yeah, I'm delighted to be here.
0: And David will be back with us, as I said, so keep the questions coming in, because he'll be here in a couple of weeks.
1: I will.
0: Dr. David Coleman.
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0: Now, let's take a look at the weekend sporting action. I'm joined in studio by Colin Buhig from Off the Ball. We're not even talking about the weekend, because this happened in the last couple of hours, didn't it? With Novak Djokovic in the US Open, vomiting, falling. Like it was wild.
3: That's right.
0: And knocked out, of course, in the first round.
3: Yes. For the first time since the Australian Open in 2006, Novak Djokovic is out in the first round of a Grand Slam. And like you say, vomiting the side of the court, and in tears at the start of the final set. Now, you can speculate as much as you want as the reason for the tears. It could have been an accumulation of how he was feeling. He's revealed that he's been suffering from health issues for the last couple of years, because age is catching up with him naturally. He's 39 years of age. But then, of course, the romantic side of the narrative, you could say, oh, maybe he was in tears because he's finally acknowledged that this is, at the very minimum, the beginning of the end.
0: Mm-hmm.
3: The thing about Novak Djokovic, I watched the new Djokovic documentary that was out Amazon Prime. I think we talked about that. And it's very interesting. But ultimately, this guy, despite the 24 Grand Slams and statistically the greatest player of all time, men's side certainly, I think he just wants to be loved. And 5 years ago at the US Open, the 2021 final, which he actually lost in straight sets to Daniil Medvedev when he was going for the calendar slam, he broke down in tears as well. But that was tears of happiness because the Flushing Meadows crowd finally accepted him. Mm. And the American crowd last night, 5 years on, were trying to G him up at the start of that fifth set. You have one more battle in you, come on.
0: So maybe that's where the emotion was coming
3: from. I wonder,
0: from.
3: Yeah. But he ended up losing the final two sets quite convincingly. And he is out 20 and a half years after the last time he was out in the first round.
0: And do you think he was sick and he has a health problem, as he mentioned, or was he just wiped, like just exhausted?
3: Yeah, because like we've seen it in Cincinnati as well in this hard court season where, again, he had problems with conditioning. So, yeah, like he's literally vomiting. Like there is actually something that's up. And the thing about it the last couple of years, because it's 3 years now bang on since his last slam, the 2023 US Open. And the big talk in the last 3 years has been, well, the two biggest reasons that Novak Djokovic hasn't won that all-elusive 25th slam to beat Margaret Court and be the all-time greatest on both sides is because of two players, Jannik Sinner and Carlos Alcaraz. Well, there's no Jannik Sinner at this US Open. But it's actually irrelevant now. It's not two other opponents. His biggest opponent is now himself and his own body. And it's finally, I think, telling him that, Novak, I think you're done, buddy.
0: What is he, 39?
3: 39, yeah. Well, so it's remarkable that he's still going. I mean, Venus Williams also played overnight hour time into the morning.
0: Yeah.
3: She's 46.
0: 46.
3: And she had a really competitive match against the player who is young enough to be her daughter.
0: Yeah, you know, the result is, she was beaten in straight sets. But when you look at the breakdown, she was actually fairly close. It was like in the second set, 6-7, wasn't it?
3: Yeah, exactly. It was a tiebreak in the second set.
0: The madness of her being sent out to play at 1 o'clock in the morning.
3: I know.
0: That's just crazy. I don't care what age you are.
3: Yeah, I thought you were going to say the madness of her going out at all because, well, it's totally up to her. But you're right, like the schedule. But it's TV, it's America, and they want the showpiece on. In a perverse way, it's a compliment to her that she can still draw that attention that they put her in the... A lot of people would stay up to watch it.
0: Mm-hmm.
3: But it goes into the wee hours then. And then even if she had beaten Sofia Kenin, who, by the way, is a Grand Slam winner herself. She won the Australian Open a few years ago. If she had won, I wonder how fit she would have been for the second round anyway. But you are right. I mean, she's playing
0: until
3: the wee hours.
0: Fair.
3: Like, while we came in this morning in our usual start before the breakfast show and off the ball, the match was still ongoing. It's only 5 hours time difference.
0: Yeah. Mad stuff. Okay, do you want to talk about the Waterford Senior Championship final?
3: Yeah,
0: Ballygunner.
3: Ballygunner now are 13
0: consecutive wins.
3: Well, my in-laws are all Waterford.
0: Okay.
3: So there would be a kind of, what would you call it? Well, I mean, I know it would be innocent enough to say, I wouldn't be nice if someone else won, rather than this Ballygunner dominance of the last 13 years. Like you say, it's the 14th consecutive final. But anyway, they faced 4 Mile Water, who were contesting their first ever Waterford Senior Hurling final. And Claire, this was so close. So Ballygunner won 116-15. But in the 53rd minute, 4 Mile Water were 3 points ahead. And in the closing stages of the match, Ballygunner showed their class and scored 1-4 without reply.
0: That's hard. Hard.
3: Shocking. It was going to be probably the club story of the year, you could argue. And it's heartbreaking. But look, it's their first ever final. And they're playing against, you know, arguably one of the greatest sides of all time. At club level, certainly in Waterford, and you could argue in Munster as well.
0: What's the secret sauce in the Ballygunner club?
3: So I suppose winning is a habit, is an old cliche.
0: Yeah, I suppose it is. Certainly is there. 13 consecutive titles, that's extraordinary. Now, the Premier League, how do you think Man United are looking? 5-2 win
3: better
0: against Ipswich.
3: Better, but like for people who watched that game, like Ipswich went 1-0 up, they were 1-0 up at half time. And I counted 4 huge opportunities they had in the first half. One of which they converted.
0: For Ipswich.
3: Yeah. And Leif Davis, who scored, should have scored right after the goal he did score, should have made it 2-0. And then Julio Enciso, who people remember from Chelsea and latterly Brighton, he was 3-1-1, totally destroyed the United defence in pace. And then Fadoua on the right-hand side, former Leicester winger, destroyed Luke Shaw for the goal. And then Maeda, a former Celtic player, he nearly scored. So that's four major opportunities. I think the difference... But very simply, this match was Bruno Fernandes, who scored a hat-trick, his first hat-trick in 5 years, and he just controlled that game in the second half. You know, there's a lot of people, like Bruno Fernandes polarises people. because he kind of wildly gesticulates when things aren't going his way and people kind of find that a bit annoying. But he signed in January 2020 and he's been by far and away United's best player in that time.
0: Six years on.
3: Yeah, he just won the Football Writers' Player of the Year. Hat-trick, assisted another goal, nearly scored from the halfway line himself. Mm-hmm. So a good day at the office, but I would say Bruno Fernandes papers over a lot of the cracks that still persist at United, but they won 5-2.
0: And then at Man City, and we've been saying Man City, looking a bit, you know, shaky dodge, not the same team as they were last year, lots of changes there. But then this weekend on Saturday, they looked a lot better than they had. They're starting to, you know, glued together.
3: They are. It feels like a long time ago, that match. It was a Friday night in Selhurst Park. They beat Crystal Palace 4-1. Ryan Cherki scored one of the most unusual goals. He's an unusual fella, is Ryan Cherki, the French playmaker. Beautiful footballer. Great to see kind of a throwback, proper number 10 playing at the top level of the game. He scored this mad goal where he dribbles in the outside of his left foot, passes it into the bottom corner. But Erling Haaland, with his new hair, cut, he scored twice. Cherki was prominent.
0: But Cherki was the guy they were saying is a genius.
3: Oh, he is, on his day. Now, he's part of the France World Cup squad, but Didier Deschamps didn't play him an awful lot. Didn't trust him, I don't think. You have to trust Cherki and let him be himself, and he can flourish when that is the case. And you saw that a bit under Pep Guardiola last season at Manchester City. But look, a lot of people wrote Man City off this season. New era after Pep, Enzo Maresca in charge. But they beat Bournemouth just about in the first day of the season. They came from behind, scored two late goals. And then they fairly convincingly beat Palace, who are in trouble, I think, in their new era. A lot of players want to leave the club too. And remember as well, the deadline day is tomorrow. The transfer window shuts at 11 p.m.
0: Good.
3: Oh, you're sick of it.
0: I'm sick of it because we were having this conversation, weren't we? It should shut before the thing starts. Yeah, Premier
3: you're
0: League
3: preaching
0: starts.
3: To convert it.
0: It's distracting.
3: It is. It's fun, but it's distracting.
0: It is.
3: It must be very annoying for them. It's good for us.
0: I'd like them to be bought and sold, have time to settle in before the first game is played.
3: Yeah, I think this is one of those things that we all accept and no one questions it enough for it to change. But yeah, it's going to be open for the next day and a half, I suppose, is what we call it now. And so, then tonight in the Premier League, Aston Villa against Arsenal at Villa Park. That'd be a great match. 8 o'clock. Tonight.
0: And is the smart money still on Arsenal now?
3: Oh yeah. Like I think like at the moment there's only two rounds
0: such
3: of games played.
0: It's
3: so
0: days,
3: early.
0: Yeah.
3: And as you say, like transfer window is not closed, so it could change again after that when it is closed. But Chelsea look good. Chelsea beat Brighton 4-3 yesterday. Now they've conceded, what's that? 5 goals in the first 2 games, but they've also scored 7. And they're just like JP Morgan is what's the front line is called. João Pedro, Cole Palmer and Morgan Rogers from Aston Villa. And Parham and Rogers are best friends.
0: Here's an idea.
3: Go on.
0: A listener sent in.
3: Oh, yeah.
0: They should have a showcase game every year with the All-Ireland Club winners playing the All-Ireland Inter-County winners. What do you think of that? I'm sure winning counties have also had the winning club have done it locally. They may have.
3: Well,
0: but then you'd have players who would be on both teams. So that would be
3: See, that's a really good idea, right? Could that listener follow up there and tell us where they're from? Because it's really interesting, right? Ballygunner dominate club, but Waterford can't win in All-Ireland, right? So you definitely wouldn't have crossover.
0: Uh-huh.
3: So you'd have Ballygunner against Limerick. Is that the idea there?
0: Yeah.
3: Is that it? Yeah. And I'd be interested to see the differences, yeah.
0: Ballygunner can pull players from all over Waterford.
3: They can, yeah.
0: So is this a why? How can they do that?
3: 13 in a row.
0: But I thought you weren't allowed to do that.
3: Well, you can.
0: As a club.
3: Oh, there's definitely ways around that.
0: Is there?
3: Oh, yeah, there's loads of ways around that. You can.
0: If you wanted to switch clubs, that it was an awful...
3: No, there is. On
0: jump over hoops.
3: But there's a lot of winking in GA.
0: General winking. League of Ireland, Shamrock Rovers. Oh, we were talking about this game, weren't we? The Shamrock Rovers, Derry City game.
3: Yeah, yeah. It was brilliant.
0: So it was a draw in the end.
3: 3-3. So people might have missed this because it wasn't on terrestrial television. This is on League of Ireland TV and it was on during the Premier League. Anyway, Derry were 2-0 up and 3-1 up in this game and Rovers came back and drew 3-3. So long story short, Rovers are now 5 points clear at the top of the League of Ireland Premier Division with a game in hand. St. Patrick's Athletic blew it. We previewed it, Claire, on Friday morning. They hosted Waterford on Friday night and they lost 2-0. Now, Waterford and Graham Clocknan are superb. Mm-hmm. They've completely redeemed themselves from a side that looked like they were going down at the start of the season. They won 2-0, so Pats blew it. Bowes won 3-0 on Friday night against Sligo Rovers. So Pats and Bowes are level on points with the same number of games played in second and third, respectively. Shamrock Rovers topped the league by 5 points with the game in hand after that draw yesterday against Derry.
0: Just before we finish, I want to talk about Charlie Smith with you because I want to know what you think happened there because he signed the 3-year deal with the New Orleans Saints.
3: Yeah.
0: That was only in last December. But then he's been released.
3: Yeah, he's been released. It's so brutal, the NFL, for releasing players, particularly kickers. And we spoke with Tadhg Leader, who runs the kicking competition in Ireland. So Charlie Smith competed in that and ended up in the NFL. You remember, like, last year, like, we were all talking about Charlie Smith for the Ireland Saints. It's incredible. And statistically, he's actually brilliant on paper, but he missed the kick in pre-season. And it's ridiculous. Like, if you miss a kick, you're almost a pariah. But you go from hero to zero like nothing else. Now, the barrier to entry is not nowhere near as pronounced as other sports, in that Charlie Smith just rocked up to American football relatively late in life and found that he had a penchant for kicking and ended up in the NFL. But you can so easily go the other way, and now he's been released. Now, there's a possibility that he can be retained. There's a kind of a more complex explanation of why that might be the case. But what all people need to know right now is that he's been dropped by New Orleans Saints. And he was one of their most exciting players at the back end of last year, where he was covered across American sports media, and now he's gone because he missed kicks. It is brutal out there.
0: It is brutal. Right, Colin, we have to leave it there. Thank you very much. Colin Bubik from Off the Ball.
2: 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Conversation that counts.
0: Fuels for Ireland say that the planned increases to carbon tax should go ahead. Speaking on News Talk's breakfast briefing this morning, Kevin McPartland said reports that the government is planning to delay the increases show that there's no strategy and no plan.
4: We think this is a lousy idea. You know, that the carbon tax, of all of the different taxes that apply to fuels, is the one that's hypothecated for climate action. Now, I share some scepticism about how valid that hypothecation is. But secondly, it's the one which actually encourages you to move away from fossil and towards renewable liquid fuels in our sector. So it just seems to me that the government has just gone from knee-jerk to knee-jerk to knee-jerk. The carbon tax happens to be the next scheduled increase tax on fuel. They know that's highly unpopular, so they're panicking.
0: Kevin McPartland there, CEO of Fuels for Ireland, on Breakfast Briefing with Shane this morning. Now, Oisín Coughlan is with me, policy advisor to the Irish Environmental Network. And Oisín, it must be a strange place for you to be to be in agreement with the man who represents the companies who sell fossil fuels, but I assume you are today.
5: I am, although I have a couple of takes on the carbon tax, but he is correct that I think in his analysis of what the government is doing, which is basically, who knows whether they're panicking, but like being very averse to the idea of raising any tax on fuel at the moment, no matter how small it is, I want to come back to that, because of where they feel the public mood is, no matter how sensible or not the actual tax would be. So, for example, even the excise duty, you know, the ESRI pointed out that, you know, 50% of the benefit of reducing excise was going to the top 40% of earners. And I think it was Alan Barrett from ESRI said, if we were doing that with the Apple tax, if we were saying we were going to give half the Apple tax money to the top 40% of earners, there'd be uproar. But that's exactly what we were doing with the 100 million euro a month we're spending of taxpayers' money we're spending on reducing excise. A half of it is going to the top 40%. So, but there was a feeling by government that they had to respond. The fuel protests, and so it hasn't been very strategic. I agree with them on that. And obviously the next budget, the next point of decision point is the budget, having done the delay again on Friday in the Dáil. And you would hope, after all this time, and this is the second fossil fuel price crisis in 4 years after Russia invaded Ukraine in 2022, you'd hope they'd have more of a strategy by now. But they don't seem to. And I will say this, is that at this stage, there is a risk that in this debate, two things are lost. One is basically how small the carbon tax is in terms of the prices, about its effect on prices, but also how small it is in terms of our overall need of action to reduce emissions. It's not the be-all and the end-all. Uh-huh. And there's a risk that the government and the opposition kind of focus only on the carbon tax when there's bigger fish to fry.
0: But when the prices are heading towards €2 with the reduction in excise in place, Oisín, you can understand the fear and trepidation in government at any further increase, which is seen to be driven by government at this point in time or at any time in the next couple of months.
5: I do understand that, yes. But it is worth remembering that the reduction in excise was about 30 cent. And we've seen that reduction kind of wiped out by the prices going back up again because of the Strait of Hormuz. The carbon tax increase would be 2 cent. So I can understand the psychological barrier of €2 for a litre of petrol or diesel. And I can understand that every cent counts when people are under the pressure of cost of living. But it's worth bearing in mind that perspective, that excise has been 30 cent reduced. And that reduction in excise basically has wiped out the entirety of all the carbon tax increases ever. I mean, the carbon tax is 16 cent on petrol at the moment. We've had an excise reduction of 30 cent. So
0: the carbon tax does look like a lot more, though, on a tank of home heating oil, doesn't it?
5: Well, it's still 2 cent. It's 2 cent per litre, roughly, on kerosene for home heating as well. It's just obviously you buy far more litres when you're buying. Like, I think it's €50 out of a full tank. But the full tank is, I forgot, was it 900 litres in a tank? So the full tank of home heating oil is a lot. But so the carbon tax is still a small amount. But I do understand the psychology of it. So here I would be saying, look, I also don't think the carbon tax does that much for behaviour change at this point. Like, we're seeing prices jump all over the place. So if prices are stable and you're able to say to the public, every year a litre of fossil fuels will go up by 2 cents. So when you get a chance, move to a less polluting option. Everybody knows now that if they can afford it, they want to have an electric car, they want to get off fossil fuels. The carbon tax isn't adding much value in terms of behavioural change. What it is doing is it brings in about €1 billion a year in tax revenue. Now, out of €100 billion in total the government raises, so it's a very small amount of tax overall, but it is ring fenced, as Kevin McPartland said, it is ring fenced for climate action. So,
0: is it though? Because that debate is had over and over again. Every time we talk about carbon tax paying for retrofitting and so on, somebody will say, but it's not ring fenced. It goes into the general pot.
5: It is more ring fenced than almost all other expenditure. But I agree, it's not perfect. We wanted it to be done by law, and in fact, I think the last government promised that it would, but didn't. But they do announce every October that of the irrelevant expenditure revenue, which is, I think, about 800 million, because it isn't the whole carbon tax, it's only the increases since 2020. So let's say it's 800 million. They announce how they're going to allocate that between retrofitting social welfare measures like the fuel allowance, and agricultural measures, to green measures for agriculture. So they do announce that. Now, how much of that is done effectively? And there's definitely, the Controller and General and others have looked at it and said it doesn't actually work out quite like that, but it's more ring-fenced than most areas of expenditure, and it is how they justify spending the money on climate action. But I agree with this. If the government wants to say, we're not going to raise the carbon tax, and we're going to fund the climate action that we desperately need, and the nature restoration we desperately need for climate change as well, to absorb all that rain, I don't mind if they do it by income, if they use income tax, if they use VAT, if they use corporation tax. We did polling recently in the Irish Environmental Network, and the most popular thing the government could do is a windfall tax on the excess profits that fossil fuel companies, the big oil companies, are making at a European level or an Irish level. And everyone supported that. Like, some party supporters are less keen on environmental measures, say Independent Ireland. Independent Ireland voters love the idea of taxing fossil fuel companies more. So if they want to get the money for climate action somewhere else, that's fine, but they have to make it clear how.
0: That's interesting. So you're agnostic about where the money is coming from, essentially, because it's not affecting behaviour. So you just want the money in to pay for the retrofitting and so on, and other climate action measures, but you don't care.
5: And I want the climate action measures, because this is the other thing. I would worry that those who are against net zero and against climate action, if the government doesn't increase carbon tax, they'll claim it as a great victory. We've defeated climate action. So if the government is thinking of that, it has to be very clear what its climate action actually is and how small a part of that the carbon tax is. But the government is a year late with the climate action plan for this year. It was due out by December last year. They haven't got a climate action plan. So, they lose credibility if they haven't got a plan of their own, and they're saying the one thing everybody knows they do, well, okay, they know, people know about retrofitting and EV grants, but one of the few things people know about, the carbon tax, if they're stalling that. So if they come out with a credible plan to reduce our emissions gap between our targets and our trajectory, and if they say how they're going to fund it, that's the real test. And they're supposed to do that this month or next month anyway, September, October. We're due to have a new climate action plan. So do that. Show us how you're going to fund it. Show us how you're going to reduce emissions. And I don't mind how big or small a role carbon tax plays.
0: Listeners are saying carbon tax is a scam. They're saying we are taxed to the hilt. We can't afford EVs, and on and on. I had Eamon Ryan in here one Friday a couple of weeks ago, and he was really angry about the weather that we have experienced since January of this year, Oisin, and people will remember all the rain that we had for all of those consecutive days and then no rain for all of those consecutive days. And he said, climate change is here, but it's here hot and heavy and much sooner than we expected it to be. And this government is pulling back from the type of climate change action that the Greens had pushed for when they were in government. And he was really frustrated and upset, actually, about it. Do you feel the same way?
5: Well, I'm very worried by the fact that government seems to be soft-pedaling climate action when we've had the summer, and indeed, as you just described, the year we've had. But, like, you know, we survive in Ireland. We are seeing real effects now. But we survive. We haven't quite had a fodder crisis yet, but there's pressures. But it certainly has been really inconvenient in Ireland at times, albeit we had a nice summer. But we're at the gentle end of this at the moment in Ireland compared to everywhere else. And we're at the beginning of it in terms of wherever it goes. But we know from people who were traveling around Europe this summer how difficult it was at times to be living in parts of Europe, even though it's rich countries with air conditioning often, and then other parts of the world have it much harder. And then we saw something that I didn't really expect. I thought, oh, well, earthquakes are something that isn't to do with climate change. And we thought what happened in Nepal initially was an earthquake. No, it was a glacier breaking off because of climate change and falling so hard it felt like an earthquake and killing at least 1,000 people. So we are seeing climate breakdown happening before our very eyes, and this is the time where we need to double down on climate action and double down on adapting to the change we can't avoid now. Climate change is not a hoax. The carbon tax is not a scam, and carbon tax amounts to 1 billion out of 100 billion tax the government raises. So if you think we're overtaxed, which we're not particularly by European standards, like, why are you focusing on the 1% of the tax revenue that's called carbon tax, which is funding your retrofitting and your EV grants? And I agree EVs have been expensive. They're getting cheaper. You can now get new cars, EV cars that are competitive with the price range of fossil fuel cars, and of course they will be much cheaper to run. And that great scheme that the government piloted but didn't, they need to roll it out for the scrappage scheme, which gives people who can't afford a new car so easily more of a chance. And we are beginning to see the second-hand market in EVs growing. It will grow the more EVs have been on the road. So okay. I think EVs are becoming more of an option for more people, but obviously we need public transport and safe routes to school for cycling and walking, not just cars.
0: Thank you very much, Oisin.
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0: I'm delighted to say once again I'm joined in the studio by some great Irish food producers, and this time we're talking to crisp producers. I'm joined by Kyo's Crisps Managing Director, Tom Kyo. Tom, you're very welcome.
6: Good morning, Claire.
0: And Head of Sales at Blanco Nino, Emma Keating. Emma, you're very welcome too.
7: Good morning, Claire.
0: Do you get offended now when I say you're a crisp maker? Because they're not crisps, really, are they?
7: Oh, listen, no, happy out to be here, and thank you so much for giving us this opportunity to showcase our brand.
0: Well, we are good at the old crisps, aren't we? Is it the spuds, Tom?
6: It is. It is, yeah. We're finding that more and more as we start to sell a product around the world, is that Ireland has an amazing raw material in the potato. You know, we're renowned all over the world for the potato, and we produce such a high-quality product, and it's right down to the climate. We've perfect climate for growing potatoes. During the summer months, we get some amazing sunshine. We don't talk about that enough here. And the soils are just incredible. And what we find is that the cool temperatures, the long summers, we have a very slow maturing potato crop that has a very, very special texture that results in a really great crunch in a potato chip.
0: We like eating them as well.
6: We're
0: big consumers, aren't we?
6: We are big consumers here. So to give you an idea, I think we're probably number three consumption in Europe.
0: In Europe.
6: Yeah. So number one, I think, is Northern Ireland. They have a problem up there. And then I think number two is the UK. And then number three is Ireland. Very, very close. Yeah, consumption level.
0: Because when you go on your holidays in the summer, you'll find in the supermarkets, they don't have as good a selection as we have here.
6: They
0: very
6: don't.
0: Disappointing.
6: Yeah, and it's all down to the climates that they have. Like your listeners probably know, when they go to France or Spain during the summer on the holidays and they get the local chips, they taste oily and thin, and that's completely down to the potato crop. You know, they don't have the weather that we have here to produce such a high quality crop.
0: There you go. Tell us a bit about the background to Blanco Nino.
7: 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So as Phil does, he went to Mexico and learned to make them. And he visited the farms, he visited the tortillerias and brought all the knowledge back and opened up Taco Towers, as we call it, in Clonmel and County Tipperary. 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It takes us 3 days to make. It's gluten-free. 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
7: We were in food service from 2015, and we were supplying restaurants and the food service industry. So customers like Zambrero, Sprout, Nut Butter. And in 2020, COVID hit, and 95% of our sales were wiped off the books overnight. So thankfully, we had our retail product in the pipeline ready to launch. And we launched with our lightly salted, which is three ingredients, corn, salt and water. And we had fantastic support from independents and grocery in Ireland. And we are now available across the country.
0: Yeah, well, we were all stuffing our faces then as well, weren't we? You know, with anything we could get our hands
7: 100%.
0: On, with a bit of crunch and flavour.
7: Yeah, every time I went to the fridge, I was like, please, not again. Yeah, so.
0: So that's that really launched you on the retail scene then, that time.
7: Absolutely, yeah. It, like, retailers, to be fair, we came with one product. And because we were Irish, because we were local, they gave us a chance. And we are now in Dunnes, Tesco, Musgraves, M&S, in retailers like Morton's, Ardkeen's stores, Avoca. So, and we just launched with Aer Lingus as well, actually, which is fantastic. So it's brilliant and we're everywhere now.
0: So that gets eyes on the product internationally. And what are the plans? What are the future plans?
7: So we're actually in 19 countries around the world, which people would find hard to believe from a small producer in County Tipperary. But we are seen as probably the best at what we do outside of Mexico. We use a process called nixtamalization, which takes us 3 days to make our product. It is an excellent product. And yeah, we've plans to go stateside as well. So it's all fantastic.
0: Well, that's a big nut to crack, isn't
7: it? Yeah. Well, we've fantastic customers as well who are prepared to work with us to help us bring the product abroad.
0: Exciting times. Yeah. I mean, I think people think that Kyo's crisps are around forever, which is a testament to how strong the brand is. But you only started this in, was it 2011, Tom?
6: Oh, thank you. Yeah, I started in 2011. So we're 15 years old this November. Yeah, my first sale was to JC's supermarket in Swords. I'll never forget walking in with a little stand setting up. But small beginnings, but it's come a long, long way. My family have been in potatoes for generations, you know, so the earliest document we have is 1833, where Thomas Keogh, same name as myself, paid a tithe or a land tax to the local church. Yeah, so we were growing potatoes all the way back then. We still do a lot of potatoes today. I laugh when people say to us, God, I see you do potatoes now. Well, potatoes were always the backbone of the business. So we have three areas. We have the farm, we grew up with 400 acres of potatoes. We started harvest today, believe it or not, this morning, over in Abbeyville and Malahide. And
0: how are the potatoes after that summer?
6: So the crisping crop matures a bit earlier. So it's about 3 weeks earlier than the main crop potatoes that we buy in the supermarkets. And it's an absolute disaster at the moment.
0: Is it?
6: Well, the farm we just pulled into this morning, we're looking at yields down by about 40% on an average year. Yeah, so it's unfortunately the rain that we've enjoyed for the last 2 weeks came a little bit too late for the processing crisping crop.
0: What are you going to do?
6: What are we going to do? I don't know. we're buying potatoes everywhere we can get potatoes.
0: Ireland, or are you sourcing?
6: Ireland, yeah. Yeah, we're an Irish product, you know, and we pride ourselves on the Irish origin of our potatoes and a lot of the flavour ingredients as well.
0: Have you ever had that problem before where your crop was down?
6: Yeah, 2018. 2018.
0: What was 2018, that? Rain?
6: Very similar year. No, 2018 we had a very, very similar summer to we had just now, you know, and We were very lucky that year in that we'd actually planted way too much crisping potatoes that year. Mm-hmm. But the yield was back, similar number, about 40% back then. So it's not unheard of.
0: So if any potatoes now around the country, Tomko would pay premium price for them.
6: Send them up to North County, Dublin. Yeah. Yeah, well, put your name in the bag.
0: Was it your idea then, Tom, back in 2011?
6: Yeah, well, I suppose back then what was happening between, I suppose I came out of school around the year 2000 and coming into the family farming business, potatoes were having a tough time. Between 2000 and 2010, the national consumption of potatoes here in Ireland fell by 50%.
0: Well, because everybody felt they shouldn't be eating carbs.
6: Exactly.
0: Wasn't that the thing?
6: We had Mr. Atkins with the Atkins diet.
0: Yeah.
6: That had a
0: Ducan
6: big impact.
0: Ducan diet and all those things, yeah.
6: We had a lot of competing carbohydrates then became really cool. So pasta, rice, everybody's diets were changing because during those years we became very affluent, we were travelling more, our diets were changing and the potato was just being pushed off the Irish plate. So coming into the business in those early years, something had to be done. So you know, we did a lot about the branding of the business. We launched Easy Cook Potatoes, the first people in the world to do a cook in the bag potato. And that started the flywheel turning and potato sales then started to recover. And then what really annoyed me was that crisps were starting, this whole premium crisp was becoming cool. And all the products we were seeing on Irish shelves were imported into the country. So I said, okay, I think we can do something about this. So, you know, that took me about 4 years of traveling around the world. I was stirring fryers in Pennsylvania. I was in Scandinavia. I was everywhere. I knew nothing. And
0: I need
6: to get it all
0: similar
6: together.
0: Similar to Blanco Nino's story, really. Yeah.
6: And our first pack arrived on shelf in 2011. Today, we're employing about 240 people. We are supplying 22 countries, 29 including e-commerce. Yeah. And I have a new site opening in middle of October, please God, up beside Dublin Airport. And we've just gone for planning for a new factory right beside the farm at home as well.
0: Right. So expanding all of the time. Now, here's a question. I don't know if you can answer this, but I'm going to ask it to you anyway. Someone from Central America, and they say that your product is as authentic as they come, which is great to hear. But I always wondered, why not Nino Blanco, which is grammatically the right way, but you say Blanco Nino, why?
7: So when Phil was on his travels in Mexico, he was nicknamed Blanco Nino. And Phil is a redhead. He likes to say strawberry blonde, but he's a redhead. And that's actually where the name came from. And when he launched the tortilleria, then Blanco Nino was born.
0: I'm delighted that you could answer that question. So that's a good one for our listeners. So here's another one. So your packets are recyclable, right?
7: 100%.
0: That's important to you, I know.
7: Yeah.
0: Yours are foil on the inside, aren't they, Tom? Yeah. Is there anything you can do about that?
6: Yeah, we're doing a lot about it. Well, I suppose officially those packs today are recyclable according to the Irish recyclable system. Unofficially, I know that they are not recycled. They're sent for incineration. They're not recycled. We've done a lot about moving towards mono-material packaging. The difficulty is to get the shelf life in the mono-material packaging, which we're just there now. So it's quite exciting future ahead around packaging. I'd love to be able to get all our products into that single-use material that can be fully recycled.
0: So it would lose its crisp if you didn't have the right packaging, is that it?
6: Exactly, yeah.
0: And
6: yeah.
0: Why does that not happen with yours, with the tortilla chips?
7: That is a question for Ger, our operations manager, who couldn't actually make it today. I think it's something to do with all the space we have in the bag.
0: Right.
7: But I'm not certain.
0: But it is a challenge, isn't it? Because it is what consumers are looking for, is a recyclable bag.
6: It's quite common for tortillas. They don't absorb moisture the way potato chips absorb moisture. So it's quite common for tortillas even to be sold in paper bags in other countries overseas.
0: Okay. A listener who was hiking in the Bernese Alps over the weekend for my brother Colm's 40th. Happy birthday, Colm. And I went into a tiny co-op shop to get a snack. And I was delighted and confused to see Kyo's on the shelf.
6: Actually, Switzerland has been a fantastic market for us. Believe it or not, the national newspaper in Switzerland did a blind taste testing of all the crisps available in Switzerland. And we won. We came number one last summer. So, that has been a fantastic market for us. I think we're in about 52% market distribution in Switzerland, which is great.
0: That's great. What about the UK? Tom, I know you have a story to tell there, but for Blanco Nino, is the UK a market for you?
7: Absolutely, yes. So we
0: Brexit and all?
7: The whole lot. Yeah, we have a team now in the UK as well. So we are in Waitrose, we're in Sainsbury's, we're in a co-op, and we see the UK as a big market opportunity for us.
0: You've written it off, Tom, have you?
6: We have, yeah. For us, I suppose, well, we've been in the UK since probably 2013. We were getting on great until Brexit hit in 2016. And, you know, it basically stopped overnight. And we have been kind of in and out since, but it's a very, very competitive market. And we can actually make more money selling to the States, Australia, Japan, China, than we can selling to the market that's right beside us.
0: So you've just decided to cut your losses there. That's a big decision to make.
6: Yeah, but I suppose, you know, the business is growing rapidly and we've so much growth in other markets that, you know, the UK is it's always there. Someday we'll get to it.
0: Yeah.
6: But the focus at the moment is on other territories.
0: And you can still grow to the extent that you want to without it, which is a great sign.
6: Yeah.
0: New products, new markets, Emma. What can you tell us about product development? Have you more things coming at Blanco Nino?
7: Yes, we have. We've super exciting things coming. So the number one co-purchased product with our brand is dips and fresh dips.
0: We have to have a dip.
7: So we are launching a dip in October and we're super excited about it.
0: Can you tell us about it? Is this a secret?
7: Well, no, it's not, but it's fabulous. It's all clean label product. So there's no gums or additives. It's really good, but it's also Mexican, inspired by Mexico. So we have creamy corn coming, which is slightly different to the likes of guacamole and everything. But yeah, super exciting. The other thing we've launched actually is our meaty flavor, which is targeted. Men seem to love it. It's like charred steak flavor. So.

0: for different occasions, so maybe lunchtime or a quick snack on the go. So the other thing Claire just wanted to say is our product is made from fully regenerative corn. So we're massively focusing on sustainability and how people eat. So people eat almost, it's almost like medicine or self-medicating at the minute. And so we, our corn is fully regenerative and we fry in high-oleic sunflower oil. Way more expensive than ordinary sunflower oil, but it's the right thing to do, and it's the right thing to do for our customer. Okay. So our integrity is important.
1: And Tom Kyo's new products, I know you're doing the popcorn there, I see it in front of you, and that's been a big hit, has it?
2: Popcorn's been a massive hit. It's the biggest growth area of our business, actually, popcorn. Very healthy product, and that's where we brought it into portfolio. I spent 5 years trying to grow corn in Ireland with no success. So that corn is grown just north of Toulouse in the south of France.
1: And you bring it in.
2: And we bring it in. Yeah, we cook it on the farm. We use our own honey. Some fantastic flavours in that as well. Yeah, so it's going really, really well.
1: And what plans have you got for new products?
2: Well, with the opening of this new factory now, mid-October, we have a lot of new products coming down the line. Not a lot I can talk about just yet. There's a couple of world firsts there that are very, very exciting. This summer we launched honey barbecue as a new flavour. That has gone really, really well. So well that I think it's going to continue past the summer and well into the winter.
1: Oh, it was supposed to be just a special guest, was it?
2: Yeah, we tend to do that, just bring out summer seasonals, but they tend to, if they're popular,
1: stick around.
2: We keep them in. Yeah,
1: but I'm sure the most popular are the originals, aren't they? Salt and vinegar and those kind of things.
2: Well, Ireland is cheese and onion crazy. You know, so about probably 62, 63% of the market here is cheese and onion.
1: Really?
2: Yeah. We're crazy about it. And we don't see that in any other market around the world. Even when you go up to Northern Ireland, we don't get that mix.
1: That's because we're all putting it in sandwiches. Aren't we? 100%.
2: We are. But believe it or not, the cheese and onion flavour here in Ireland, as we know it today, has almost no cheese in it. You know, it's an onion flavour. And because we've been brought up with that flavour, we call it cheese and onion. But when we sell that flavour overseas, we can't call it cheese and onion because our consumers don't recognise it as a cheese and onion flavour. It's an onion flavour. Wow. And we have to call it that.
1: So you can't tell them it's cheese and onion and you can't tell us it's onion.
2: Yeah.
1: Gosh, it's complicated, isn't it?
2: Yeah.
1: And so many messages coming in, wishing you both well and people who absolutely love your products, which is great to hear. Thank you so much for coming in to see us. Tom Kyo, Kyo's Crisps, and Emma Keating from Blanco Nino.
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1: We're listening to Lunchtime Live with Andrea Gilligan. It's 1800 453 106. That's the number if you want to join us between now and to this Monday. Thanks to Claire for filling in last week. Plenty to keep you company though. Were you watching the new season of The Traitors last night? Well, what did you think of it? Some of the theories I thought about the who the new traitors are were absolutely wild. Who knew drinking a glass of water was going to make you suspicious? We're going to be talking to a psychotherapist though about how to read good lying and suspicious behaviour very shortly. And at around 1:40, lactation consultant Katie Mogan is going to be here to answer your questions. 087 1400 106 though, that is the WhatsApp number for your voice notes. Before that, should parents be held responsible for their children's actions if they're young offenders? Because up to 1,000 children have been identified as prolific offenders. The government is preparing to increase the number of juvenile diversion programs in an effort to try and steer them away from crime. Take a listen to Fianna Fáil TD for Cork South Central, Seamus McGrath. He was speaking to Anton about this earlier this morning.
6: Parental responsibility has to enter the conversation in a more meaningful way. Ultimately, parents are responsible for children until they reach adulthood. Now, we fully understand that this is a complex issue. There are many causes to youth crime, to youth antisocial behaviour and so on. I think there is a spectrum here in terms of the parental approach. I think there are many parents out there trying their best, you know, and may have very difficult children with complex needs and so on like that, and unable to control them. And I think those parents need help and they need support. And I think that's what the government is looking at. But there are

0: There is the other end of the spectrum where there are some parents out there willfully enabling their children to carry out crime. And in those cases, there has to be sanction on those parents and there has to be penalties.
1: John Lonergan is a former governor of Mountjoy Prison. John is with us here on Lunchtime Live this afternoon. Should parents be held responsible for their children if they're regarded as prolific offenders, John?
2: Now, I want to differentiate between children who, of parents who encourage them and facilitate them and involve them in criminality. That's a tiny number. I'd even say a tiny number of the 1,000 children that are highlighted as having criminal activity on a regular basis or being involved in criminal activity on a regular basis. And for those parents, absolutely, they must be held responsible and they mustn't be allowed to do that. But they're a tiny, tiny number in relation to the overall issue that we have in relation to parents and the responsibility. 99.9% of parents, Andrea, are responsible for their children and take it very seriously. I gave a long, long time working in the prison system and came across hundreds of parents who had their hair pulled out over the years with young boys, especially boys, who were difficult almost from 7 or 8 years onwards. They tried everything under the sun, failed to get help, and inevitably the child ended up in prison doing long sentences, often for very violent crimes. We have to take on board as well the Children's Act of 2001. And when it was passed, 26 years ago, it stated that any child, a person under 18 years of age shall be classified as a child. Now, what can a parent do with a 17-year-old, 6'3" boy who refuses to cooperate with them, who refuses to carry out their instructions, who won't do what the parents instruct him? What can they actually do to ensure that he doesn't get involved in criminal activity, for example? And in my view, there's very little the parents can do. And just one other point that the politicians should address. The mother of one of the boys that were involved in that horrendous incident on the M9 a few weeks ago, she gave an interview to the Sunday Independent 2 weeks ago, and one of her claims she made was that in his last court appearance, she personally went into the court and begged the court to put him into custody because she said she was unable to control it. And the court was unable to do that because the resources were not available to the court to put him into custody.
1: And just even to leave to leave that particular incident to one side for the moment, because there is so many other examples, John, as well, that we could talk about and reflect on here today as well. I think part of what the government's plans are to look at the number of juvenile diversion programs that currently exist in the program to try and enhance them and to roll them out more. So surely that tells us that the current system we have isn't working.
2: No, I think that's a very strong statement, Andrea. The current system isn't working.
1: No, but we've 1,000 children, John, today regarded as repeat and prolific offenders.
2: Yeah, but Andrea, if the resources are not there to intervene at the moment, and by the way, the interventions often are needed way back the line, maybe at 7 or 8 or 9 years of age when a family is in crisis, and that often occurs. And when that help isn't available at that stage, the consequences are that the child deteriorates over a period of time and then gets involved in serious activity. When somebody says the system isn't working, if the resources are not there, for instance, in the diversion programs at the moment, and we say there's 500 children wait to be put on a diversion program, but there's no diversion program available to them, what do you think is happening in the meantime? The meantime is that they are now at very high risk, and there's no interventions, no support, and it's almost inevitable that their behaviour will continue to deteriorate. So resources are very, very important element to it, particularly for the courts, that they have the options of doing something. At the moment, the courts, their hands are tied. They know they can't put them into custody for remand them even in custody for a period of time. And one of the points I make, and I've made it for many, many years, the one thing we must stop doing is taking away responsibility and accountability from young people and handing it over to their parents. The one thing I would say is that any young boy, and they're mainly boys, any young boy that's actively involved in dangerous activity and criminal activity, he must be held accountable and suffer the consequences. And that's a big part of it. And given the responsibility of handing it over to parents is, again, alleviating the individual. I go to schools quite a lot, and that's one of the subjects I talk with 15, 16 and 17-year-olds. Who is responsible for your behaviour? And almost inevitably, Andrea, the young lads say, oh, my parents. And I say, so you went to a shop this evening on your way home and you rob it. Your parents are actually responsible for your behaviour. And I say to them very bluntly, you are personally responsible for your behaviour and you must be held to account. And that's what I would be advocating, that those young people who misbehave are held accountable and suffer the consequences.
1: And under the youth diversion projects that we currently have in this country at the moment, and John, you know this system better than the rest of us, do we have enough youth diversion projects to try and address this list of numbers we're talking about today?
2: We most certainly don't. And we don't have adequate resources in many areas. There's many interventions that are urgently needed by families and individuals in relation to speech therapy, psychological help, psychiatric help. There's a whole lot many of those young people are involved in drugs as well. We must never forget that as well. As a 14 or 15 years of age, many of them are involved in drugs and the consequences of that. They've dropped out of school or they're not attending school, even though the legal age to attend school is 16. Many of them are not. So there's lots of interventions, including juvenile diversion schemes and Garda diversion schemes. There's so many different things. But at the end of the day, Andrea, it's a voluntary thing. Their attendance is voluntary in that sense. And if they don't attend, this is where the real crunch comes. If there's not a stick at the end of the day, all the carrots in the world won't work unless you have a stick at the end of the day. And the stick is, if you don't attend a diversion program, if you don't attend the program that you have ascribed to, well, then you pay the consequences. And I'm afraid, and I feel very sad to have to say this, I believe that the only real stick at the end of the day for those really at the very top of the spectrum is some form of detention. They have to be taken out of circulation, because running into court and running out the next 10 minutes later with a smirk on their face, knowing that nothing has happened.
1: When you say that, all right, there's a text in here from Kevin who says his own home was broken into. The culprit was caught. He'd 68 other previous convictions, and the kids are actually laughing at the guards. He says he feels that the court system is broken when it comes to trying to deal with young offenders. John, will you stay with us for a moment, because I just want to bring in Robert Cullen is on the line as well, and Robert is a criminologist with lived experience of the prison system. Should parents be held responsible for their children's actions? And we're talking about those, I suppose, well, that have been labelled and described, Robert, as prolific youth offenders.
3: So I'm triggered here from what John said. So just let me clarify a few things. So John's talking about like this stick approach, and so we need to understand that these young lads who are offending, they're predominantly coming from particular areas with particular experiences. Like, so we think about undiagnosed neurodiversity. Like, so if people come from a home or a community that is well-resourced, they will have these issues dealt with appropriately. And then when we don't have the resources, they end up getting engaged in behaviour that becomes problematic. So what happens, so we have to understand then, that so when you were saying about the system not working, the system is very much not working, right? So the fact that John was talking about that we have 500 children waiting to go into youth diversion programs, that should signal that there's a problem, that there's something going on in these communities, within these families, that needs to be addressed.
1: So what's the best way to do that? Because if we have 92 youth diversion programs right across the country at the moment, costing about $450,000 per project, and we don't have enough, and I think everybody seems to accept that, how should we deal with this, Robert?
3: So we need to address the housing issues. We need to address people living in poverty. We need to address, give access to neurodiversity diagnosis, address them in children's mental health services. That's how you address it. Now, just like on the topic of parents being held accountable, right? So there was a report in 2019 that showed that over 40% of children in youth detention were in the clear of the state before they went into custody. Now, if politicians are so adamant that parents should be held responsible, the state, are the legal guardians of their children. So are they going to own that? Are those politicians going to take on the responsibility for the damage that the care system has? If we look at it, at the evidence, children that grew up in care are completely overrepresented within the prison system. And then we think about female imprisonment, and we know that the majority of women in prison are serving short sentences. And the children of women that go to prison often end up in care, right? So now we have children that are going to care, and then they're ending up in Overstown. So you can't disentangle this one from the other. And we also know that imprisoning children is the best way to ensure that someone goes on to become a repeat offender. So prison is known to be criminogenic, meaning it increases people's chances of committing more crimes.
1: Is that your experience? Can I just do, because John obviously has a lot of experience as a governor of Mountjoy. I mean, in your experience, John, have you encountered that?
4: I certainly met people who went into prison or into detention at a young age and continued on for most of their 20s and into their 30s. And we have some research, not a huge amount, but we have some research to show that, you know, about 50% of children who leave detention or care even at 18 years of age are likely to commit criminal offences. But I suppose, Andrea, all that sort of stuff is very, very important and very significant. Yeah. And it needs to be addressed. Yeah. But the butt bit is, in the meantime, you cannot allow young people, irrespective of their backgrounds, and I don't care really what their backgrounds are, some of their behaviour is just totally unacceptable. And they show no respect for themselves, and they show no respect for other people. And I'm afraid that in some individual instances, the ultimate sanction is to prohibit them and to stop them
1: Robert makes a case, though, about, I mean, you know, when you look at backgrounds and where people are growing up and access to services and all of that is a fair point, but where you have somebody that has committed multiple crimes and at the upper end and prolific offenders that we're talking about today, John, your case is that there's an argument to be made for people being detained, not just through the...
4: Well, there's an argument being made, the argument I'm really making, Andrea, is that when they continue to reoffend and the courts intervene and give them all sorts of different chances and they ignore all and disregard all those chances and opportunities they're given, there must be an ultimate sanction, because otherwise all the stuff in the world, unless they cooperate and connect to services, the services can do nothing unless the young boy connects to that service. And I'm afraid in a small number of cases, there's no connection. And in that case, I say, well, then there must be another step.
1: Suzanne Rogers is a research and policy analyst with Social Justice Ireland. Suzanne, what's your view on this? Like, how does that threat of detention, how does that impact society?
5: I suppose just to go back to the very point that John made at the very beginning, which is that when you look, as he said, to differentiate out the children whose parents are actively involving them in criminal activity, that is trafficking, that is exploitation of young people. There's already legislation in place to deal with that if it were to be looked at through those lenses. And I mean, you know, Robert has spoken very eloquently before about choices and this idea that these young people are making choices. Yes, they are, but they are making choices within a very limited pool of choices, and their choices can be between doing two bad things. One is worse than the other. So it is about the wider system that, as John has said and Robert has said, these young boys are growing up in. What opportunities are available to them? What choices do they see as being available to them? What sort of life do they think that they are able to lead? And so it is definitely a conversation about housing, about socioeconomic status, about all of those things. Mm. And they've both said that it's particular areas, it's particular pockets where this is a big, big problem.
1: Yeah, prevalent.
5: It is definitely a big issue.
1: Like, we currently have Suzanne legislation, you know, in place that can impose fines on parents. But from what I can see today, it seems to be sort of rarely used. The government is now looking at the parents of some of these prolific offenders, perhaps being forced to engage with counselling services. Like, is that a good thing? Should we put, or how do you put that responsibility on the parents?
5: It goes back to, again, John's point and Robert's point. These interventions need to be put in place way, way, way earlier. So when you look, I mean, if we were to profile, if we were to say, actually, okay, statistics show that these are particular pockets, these are particular areas where the young boys in these areas are going to be more at risk. Let's put the resources in. We're talking about youth diversion projects all of the time. But what about the other supports? What about just general youth work? What about third spaces? When we walk through a park and we see 7, 15-year-old boys hanging around a bench, we see that as antisocial behaviour. It's actually social behaviour. It's young people want to be out of the house. They want to be with their peers. They want to be hanging around. Where can they go? There's really very few places you can go that don't ask you to park with money. There's very few places you can even sit anymore and just hang around a park bench. You know, like, we need to really be looking at what is there for young people who maybe, you know, aren't interested in college, aren't interested in sports, aren't interested in the arts. They just want to be out of their house. Maybe their house is a difficult place to be. Where can they go? So this is about, I think, general youth work, third spaces, places where young people can go, where it isn't quite a diversion program. It's beyond that. It's before all of that. Put all of those supports in.
1: Yeah. Well, if you're trying to get people to engage when you're at the point of, you know, referring them to youth diversion programs, you could probably make the argument that at that stage, it's not going to say it's too late, but it's definitely quite late if that's when the first intervention is happening. Dean is with us on the line, Suzanne. Let me bring Dean in for a moment, because Dean, you've, you're recovering from addiction, Dean, is that right?
6: Yeah, it is.
1: And this idea today that, you know, that we should have more juvenile diversion projects, that perhaps parents of prolific offenders should be basically forced to engage in counselling services, really holding parents accountable for their children's actions. How do you feel about that?
6: I feel we need to stop using parents as a convenient scapegoat, you know, for what's fundamentally a failure of state infrastructure. You know, the antisocial behaviour doesn't happen in a vacuum. It happens in the exact geographic pockets where the government has stripped away all these services that the communities really need. You know, it's very sad to see. You know, there is change being made in the last 20 years, but it's not enough. You know, they're trying to throw it back on parents and back on the communities when it's the government that have forgot about the communities. You know, it's very difficult growing up in certain areas, you know, like I did myself. And you know, or we send them to prison, send them to jail. Going into Mountjoy is like college for people. You know, they're sending them into the jungle and they're coming out with these new friends connected to crime and stuff. There's not many people that will go into Mountjoy and come out and say, you know what, I want to change your life around now, because they're treated like scum in there. You know, you're from a certain area. Growing up, we couldn't put our area on our CVs going looking for jobs. You know, we had to change our address so that we could have a chance of getting a job. You know, the areas are just left. You know, they put us into the areas and give us all these promises, and then they don't do none of it.
1: So it's very difficult, Dean, to try and find, you say, a pathway out of this. And I know there's plenty.
6: Very, yeah.
1: And John, I'm sure John is still with us, and I'm sure John can attest to the, you know, the services that are there within the prison system, and you know, the educational services that are on offer. But despite that, it's still, it's still very difficult, Dean, you feel, to try and change paths.
2: Listen, I suppose prisons, you know, another debate about prisons and how ineffective they are. And for the last 20, 30 years with overcrowding, the amount of resources that are available and the alternatives that can be offered to people who end up in prison are very limited as well, and sometimes non-existent. And prison at the moment is in firefighting crisis on an ongoing basis, and it's doing nothing but, warehousing people, really, in the sense that there's nothing positive happening at all and very few interventions. And when they leave prison, their options are almost nil in terms of have they an option or an alternative, as one of your contributors said already. What options have they? And I'm afraid the reality is very few options only to return to where they were. So the whole thing is very, very difficult and very complex. And I suppose that my final contribution would be that the easy option is to blame parents and to make parents responsible, excluding the small number of parents who encourage their children into criminality. Yeah. But my experience was that the vast number of the parents who visited their children in Mountjoy during my time, they were anything but supportive of their children's criminal behaviour. But they took their parents' responsibility very seriously. They loved their children. They were there to visit them and to be there, but they certainly weren't openly encouraging them to be into criminality. Actually, they were doing the opposite, but they could do nothing about it. And we need to accept that sometimes parents, irrespective of their efforts, are just not able to do, because the child who is 16 or 17 or 18, at that stage, the child is just not listening.
1: We can, you know, there's so many of you more qualified than I or many of the listeners to share an experience on this today. The one observation I would make, though, was that the amount of times you pick up any local newspaper from counties across the country and you read the local court cases, and all you see, story after story, case after case, is, you know, X, Y and Z referred to the youth diversion programme, and this has happened on multiple occasions, and you would have to question how successful the project is if somebody has been referred to it on a number of times and they're still out, like our listener Kevin told us in a text earlier, committing 68, you know, previous offences. There's something, would it seem, that not for every person, but there's something not working in the system if that's the case. This listener's got in touch to tell us, I think it's really important that we also look at the criminal justice system itself and what it can do for young people. In the UK, rehabilitation and diversion programmes for young offenders are much more embedded within the justice system. When I was in court with my own son, this listener says that they told the judge that what this young person needed was actually, it was more help. And the judge acknowledged that, but said the courts in Ireland could only deal with the criminality in front of them. That has always stayed with me. If we know a young person needs intervention, support and rehabilitation, surely the justice system should have mechanisms to address that alongside the offence itself, rather than only dealing with the particular criminal offence. Where are the youth clubs, the adults involved, needed to assist these children and teenagers? Point been made by one texter today. Email if you want to share your own story with us, lunchtimelive@newstalk.com. We're going to come back to this a little bit later in the programme today. For the moment, though, John Lonergan, former Governor of Mountjoy Prison, Robert Cullen there, criminologist, Susan Rogers, research and policy analyst with Social Justice Ireland, and Dean, thanks a million for sharing your own experience with us. Still to come on the programme.
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8: 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And then I felt. 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I am a traitor.
1: Yeah, were you watching the new season of The Traitors Ireland last night? Well, we want to know. What did you think?
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1: Well, there's never been a better day to talk about making your money work. Paul Merriman, CEO at Fairstone Ireland and personal finance expert, is with us in studio this afternoon. Paul, we're talking about this government details of the new personal investment account scheme.
10: Yes.
1: Apparently, it's going to make investing more accessible for all of us.
10: This has been flogged to death over the last 6 to 8 months by the government, especially Simon Harrison and Simon on Instagram and Twitter, all the social channels last night. Yesterday, talking about his plan and what's going to happen. He didn't give much away. I've been lucky enough I was invited in by the Department of Finance and the Central Bank a number of months ago for a kind of leadership think tank in the industry about this scheme. Nothing much was given to us by Simon Harris at those meetings either. It was every time he's talked about it, he hasn't really given much away. Yesterday, he came out and the department came out with a kind of roadmap as well this morning, officially. They're saying that you're going to have to wait till budget day on the 6th of October to find out what the kind of tax system's going to be on this and how much you can put in. He stated over the last couple of days on the social channels, he's basically saying that's open to any tax resident, Irish tax resident over 18. There will be a tax-free threshold.
1: Yeah.
10: There's no minimum, but there will be a maximum amount you can put in, and there'll be a flat rate kind of taxes, and there's no lock-in. And that's really it. They've also said...
1: got to be an attractive element of that, though, for people, doesn't it, if they have some savings?
10: That already exists.
1: In the current savings accounts that we have.
10: The tax piece doesn't, but... The big problem here is that if you look at all the comments, even on the social media pages from the department and from Simon Harris, to be fair, everyone is saying there's this thing called deemed disposal. So deemed disposal is when the revenue commissioners go into your investment account on the 8-year anniversary and they tax your growth as if you have disposed of the assets. And that doesn't happen in anything else. Like if you buy a property, you don't pay your capital gains tax on the property until you sell the property. It could be 10, 15, 20, 30, 50 years away. Same with direct shares. If you're going into a stockbroker and you're buying direct shares, you don't get taxed until you go to your kind of deemed disposal. Or sorry, you don't get taxed until you sell them. The tax rate on that is 33%, and the revenue brought in this thing called exit tax. So exit tax is 38%. It was 41%. They brought it down in the last budget. Everyone goes mad on what's called this deemed disposal because the revenue's just going in and taxing your assets without you disposing them, which is madness. It's kind of the laughing stock of the world how we do it as well. There's no other country does this. And it was a way for them to recoup money from the financial crash, to be honest. This is literally what they brought in. All he had to do and all the government had to do is literally bring the deemed disposal, get rid of deemed disposal, full stop. So the new account is not going to have deemed disposal. But it looks like the existing accounts might still have deemed disposal. So you're going to have two different tax treatments on the various different accounts, which is making it even more complicated for people.
1: So just to ask you on this, the new scheme that we're talking about today, everybody is eligible to invest in
10: once
1: this,
10: you're over 18, look, there's no minimum. So you can put in 50 quid a month, 100 quid a month, whatever. There will be a maximum amount, but they're saying there's no minimum.
1: You can put whatever you want.
10: You can put whatever you want.
1: And you don't have to lock it in for any period of time.
10: No, and again, this is not necessarily the best thing for the consumer because we know when you're trying to invest your money, like most of these are going to be invested in risk assets, so like stocks and shares. You should be really giving the money 5 years to average out with ups and downs. So the problem with having two of an easy access for clients and for the consumer is that they might access it when the market dips and they might miss the market bounce. So it necessarily putting something into the marketplace and it's easily accessible, it might sound great to the consumer, but if the consumer isn't skilled or knows how to react when market dips, they could take their money out and actually lose money.
1: And sorry, there's no timeline that you have to lock the money in for, but then I presume that means you can withdraw at any period as well.
10: Exactly, that's what I'm saying, but that's not necessarily a good thing because if the market's down, you withdraw it. So I would liken to see some element of, not saying you can't access the money, but there should be guidelines around this from a financial literacy point of view to say, if you're going to one of these accounts, you should be investing for a minimum of 5 years. Okay, you can access it in an emergency, but obviously the value of your investment may be up or down at that time as well. So I think there's a lot of financial literacy and a lot of guidance to be had around these investment accounts when they do come out. But the point is, I don't know whether we needed a new investment scheme for this to happen. We could have just changed the existing investment schemes. Like one of the things the government is saying is, it's going to be easy to administer from a tax point of view. The life company or whoever they're going to be, or your kind of account holder, they're going to take the tax and pay it off the revenue. That happens already. That's what the life insurance companies do. They literally take the deemed disposal and pay the revenue. So some of these pluses that they're talking about, and they're saying we're making it easy to access. Yeah, anyone can access an investment account today. And most people kind of would start minimum €50 right the way up. So investments are already accessible. They're already there. They're just taxed appallingly. And they've got unfavoured tax rules in them, like the deemed disposal. So we could have just got rid of deemed disposal and brought the exit tax down to match CGT at 33%. And that would have been it done.
1: And it's funny, I know we're talking about this announcement today, and it had been previously mooted as well, aside from this discussion we're having. But we're still waiting, though, as you said.
10: The 6th of October, they're going to make the announcement. But by the way, once he announced on the 6th of October, it's going to take place, hopefully, at some
1: stage. It's the next year, it's the new year, isn't it?
10: It'd be new year. But, you know, my kind of sources in the industry are saying that the revenue commissioners are reaching out to the life companies, asking them, you know, what is your tax take on deemed disposal looking like for this year and next year? So it looks like the revenue are trying, and the government are trying to maybe bring in a complete ban on deemed disposal throughout the whole industry, which would be great news if they do. But I don't think he will. I think he's going to keep deemed disposal in place for the existing structures because it will force more people into his new structure and make it look like a success. So there's a lot of, I'm going to say, trickery almost here being used. We don't need a new scheme. We have really good schemes there. They're just badly taxed.
1: I'm sure they'll say it's not trickery, but they'll say, you know, it's the idea being that it's an accessible scheme is kind of the...
10: Yeah, it's accessible. But you're saying there's already other options there, right?
1: And
10: the other option on this as well is if you look at, one of the comments you made yesterday is the real difference in building up your own economic resilience. Deposit accounts in this, like the banks were bailed out by anyone that has USC on their payslip today. Mm. They've literally bailed out. The banks are still paying for it. Banks were given 0% in interest for years, and we've been the lowest when our deposits, 0% on deposit accounts. So when we're trying to look after our citizens, why weren't we had board seats at all these banks, especially Bank of Ireland, AIB and PTSB. We had board seats there and people were putting to those in what's called the kind of best interest of the public. But yet we weren't forcing the banks to pay us the correct interest on our savings. So you're kind of going, look, we have deposit rates that are appallingly low. We already have investment accounts that are taxed appallingly. There's no need for a new product. We could have just increased interest rates for people saving in cash.
1: Just some of the texts on this poll today, and I know it's hard for you to answer them when we don't actually know what the specific tax-free threshold and the annual contribution limits are going to be, but for in as much as you can, Ireland is a terrible country to save in. Well, that's more a point than a question. This listener is wondering, if I have 20 grand in a savings account and there's another crash, which I think there could potentially be, suggests this listener, will I still have that same €20,000 if I were to invest it?
10: No, if you invest that 20,000, so let's say the limit is you can put 20,000 a year in, which is probably, in my opinion, where the ballpark's going to be on this. So you can put your 20,000 into the new scheme, and the idea would be that any a certain amount of investment growth in that won't be taxed. You'll have different risk appetites. You'll have a low, medium, and a high risk. The higher risk will be more linked to stocks and shares. If you go into that higher risk, you are going to see that 20,000 go up and down in value. So at some stage, it will probably be worth 19 or 18 or maybe 22 or 23,000. And the idea when you're investing is that over a 5-year period, you will typically see average returns be somewhere hopefully in between that kind of maybe 6% plus. But it depends on per annum. Depends on which bucket you're in, whether it's low, medium, or high risk. So, no, there's no guarantees in these schemes. So if you want a guarantee, you're better off using a deposit account with a high interest savings on it. That's the only way you're going to be guaranteed. This is an investment account. It will go up and down in value. But this is
1: but the highly complex and the risky products, they're not eligible though as part of this.
10: Well, in fairness, they're not putting crypto in. We know cryptocurrency isn't going in, which is obviously good news. But no, stocks and shares. But typically speaking, stocks and shares are probably one of the most volatile things you can invest in. Now, the returns tend to be exceptionally good over a long period of time. So what you're trying to get people to do, like when we give an investment voice today, is put a little bit of money in on a regular basis for a long period of time. And all those market movements will average out. Technically speaking, that 20,000, if you leave it in for 5 years plus, you would be hoping to beat deposit and inflation figures. But at some stage between now and the 5 years, you would be expecting that €20,000 to dip somewhat in value as well, because it will go up and down in value.
1: Listener wondering, should I remove my funds from an existing fund and put it into the new state fund to avoid...
10: No, so if you have it in an existing investment account, you're going to have to pay deemed disposal getting out of that investment account to go into the new investment account. So what I imagine a lot of people say, if I had an investment account today and there's, say, €50,000 in the investment account and I'm putting in €500 a month, I'm probably better off stopping my €500 a month and funding a new scheme with the €500 a month to build that up in a more tax-favourable situation. And that's where the complexities come in. We did this with pensions. When pensions, even 2000, Charlie McGreevy brought out a PRSA and they kept in personal pensions, occupational pensions. Now we have retail master trusts, we've got PRBs, we have ours. It's so confusing for the average consumer. And now we're going to have a two-scheme system for just investing. And investing should be the easiest thing in the world to do. It shouldn't be this complicated.
1: Listener tells me that they have €130,000 sitting ready to invest somewhere.
10: Yeah.
1: Where would you go?
10: Well, it depends on a kind of your time frame, what the overall financial plan is and what your goals are. At a minimum, you're looking at something like Raisin.ie that gives a really high interest for maybe a proportion of that money, maybe 10, 15% for what's called an emergency fund. And then if you can leave it for 5 years plus, you should be investing, in my opinion, to something that has a lot of exposure to global equity, so stocks and shares. That's what we bring clients through all the time. It's a very easy thing to do. Like that person, that texter can come in for a consultation today, get that money invested, and doesn't need to wait for Simon Harris's new SIA account.
1: Yeah.
10: And there's no way so what you possibly do there is maybe invest, say, 80,000 today, keep 20,000 aside for if the scheme is, say, 20,000 next year.
1: Just on that, because another texter is wondering too, with regards to the new personal investment account, can you do lump sum deposits, or does it have to be?
10: More than likely, it's not known yet, but you should be able to do a lump sum. So if there's a maximum of 20,000 per year, you should be able to put the maximum 20,000 in, or else if there's a maximum of 1,000 a month or 800, whatever the figure's going to be, you'd be able to do a mix of both. You would like to imagine.
1: Well, the actual, I suppose, the T's and C's of this. We get on budget day.
10: T's and C's we get on budget day, but the problem is no one in the country is prepared to administer this yet. So the life companies haven't started, the investment houses haven't started because they don't know the details. So they have to wait till the 6th of October to find out what the details are.
1: Yeah.
10: It'd be probably brought in from the 1st of January. They could be 6 months, if not 12 months, before even launch the scheme.
1: I was reading this morning, the government expect that the state-backed accounts are going to be up and running early next year, was the timeline given.
10: The state bank accounts might be, but again, they're not, it depends on what we're talking about, state savings side of it. They won't be linked to probably investment asset classes of like stocks and shares. So it depends on where they're going to bring that. But that's in all this has. This is the most, I know we're talking about today, it's the most talked about scheme that we've ever seen. And we still don't know what the tax-free threshold is or how much you can put into it. So from a PR point of view, I think he's done an amazing job. As in rallying.
1: Well, it is
10: as
1: a tax-free threshold, though, isn't it?
10: It is a tax-free threshold. But like, if you look at somebody in their 50s, I'd argue they're probably better off in a pension because they're going to get tax relief and tax-free growth way above this scheme. So already it's getting complicated from a financial planning point of view. It doesn't mean this scheme is applicable for everybody.
1: We'll get further details as Paul says on Budget Day in October. For the moment, Paul, we leave it there this afternoon. CEO at Fairstone Ireland and personal finance expert Paul Merriman with us here on the programme. Still to come on the show, going to hear one motorist's experience of meeting a car travelling in the wrong direction on the M50. And how do you react to that? But up next...
11: I'm going to be honest, I thought Emma was your ma.
12: Your ma? You thought it was our ma?
11: Our sisters.
13: People thinking that Emma was my mom was brilliant.
1: Were you watching the new season of The Traitors last night? If you were, we want to know, what did you make of it?
9: 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Conversation that counts.
1: Yes, the new season of Traitors Ireland kicked off last night. We want to know, what did you make of it? 087 1400 106, that is the WhatsApp number. Esther McCarthy, Irish Examiner Lifestyle Editor, is with me on the programme. Well, were you impressed, Esther?
14: Well, I was impressed. I was. I'll say now, I was glued to it. 23 people this time. I think they're all waiting for one of them to get shunted out.
1: Well,
14: like
1: that was the first shock. There was no one dumped at the beginning.
14: No, and I think that may be a mistake that people are making. They're looking at last year and going, oh, that'll happen now again this year. Like one of the contestants was saying, are you related? Are you mommy and daughter? And the other one got highly insulted. She was like, did I have her when I was 12? It was hilarious. So I think we can't really make that mistake of expecting it to run exactly like last year. So
1: probably no harm that there might be some surprises,
14: no harm.
1: Esther.
14: Keep us on our toes, 1,000,000%. Yeah. No, I loved it. I loved just seeing how they all connected and, you know, checking each other out, and the stretch limbers are back, and Siobhan's amazing wardrobe is back. Like, she was wearing this Napoleon hat at one stage. I was in the middle of a field and I was like, only Siobhan McSweeney could make that look
1: good. Get away with it, yeah. Take a listen. I suppose this is probably one of the most talked about moments.
7: If you feel me touch you on your shoulder, it means that you are a traitor.
15: Oh God, is it going to happen? And then I felt. And I knew I had got what I hoped for. I am a traitor.
1: If you haven't yet watched the first episode last night, just to be aware, there might be one or two spoiler alerts here. But Esther, were the right traitors picked, in your view?
16: I don't know. We have Carla, Fionnuala and Pádraic. Now, Fionnuala is a character, 1,000,000%.
1: Yeah.
16: But she nearly gave it away too much. There was a lot on social media. She was smiling too much. She was trying to divert attention after her, you know, when they came back from the task too much. They're not the trade of picked. I think Pádraic and Carla are small but boring. I hate to say it. But maybe with the, I think Laura would have been amazing. She was looking to just get her claws into everyone. But they had to pick a fourth one. That's another new twist this year.
1: Mm.
16: So they had to pick a fourth traitor, and then that traitor will decide who gets murdered. So we don't know that yet. So that's keeping us on a hook now.
1: For tonight.
16: For the next episode.
1: Yeah.
16: Yeah.
1: Do you know,
16: yeah.
1: it's funny. So, the one thing struck me watching last night, and I was actually later watching it now. I didn't watch it live. I watched it back. But the one thing that struck me, I mean, like, they all seem to have some very, well, they think thought out strategy. Everybody seems to, you know, and like the guy that was the psychotherapist that doesn't want to tell people them all he's a psychotherapist, you know, because he's so good at reading profiles. Like, I was roaring laughing watching it last night. Stephanie Regan, clinical psychotherapist, is joining us here, Esther, on the line as well.
17: Hi.
1: Stephanie, is that something they should have? Should they be going into the show, thinking, yeah.
17: Well, let me say, first of all, I hope Dennis keeps up the psychotherapy side and doesn't let us down by being a little know-it-all who thinks he can read everybody, because that isn't going to wash very well. Because I think it's really, I love this program. I've always really enjoyed
1: it. Brilliant.
17: You know, and yeah, it's great. It's really interesting. It's very, so engaging. But the thing that I think is going in with the strategy, it is important to think out how you're going to be. I think that what works best is when people really remember, it's not about can you pick up the liars or can you pick them out. It's not that. It really is about being careful that you hold your own view a little bit and keep and don't get carried along with everything, because that's really what the game is. People's confirmation bias, you know, kind of completely gets into operation. Once you believe something about someone, ordinary behavior and ordinary things look really meaningful. And things people say, people ascribe meaning to them. And so there's no meaning at all, because we're all looking and saying, like the girl, for example, with the glass. Remember, she had the glass of water.
1: Stephanie, I was just about to mention, I thought it was absolutely wild last night that they had a whole strategy built around this girl, because she'd finished a glass of water.
17: Correct.
1: That they thought this must have meant she was a traitor.
17: Yes. So, and once one person says that, and if somebody else says this really confidently, oh, I saw her drinking the water, and she was kind of looking left and right, then somebody else, so it's sort of, this sort of builds momentum. And so it's really, for me, there's so many psychological bits in the game, but that is one about not being, you know, not being driven forward and not being carried forward with what other people, you know, are saying and doing, and trying to hold with your own view a little bit, try and keep your own eye on things. I suppose, there's many other little bits to it that are, that's done in reverse then, if you think of it, like traitors or somebody will try and plant a suspicion about somebody and say something kind of that helps you, somebody else, to make a point, so that this cascade of sort of information builds up around somebody. So there's a lot of little bits going on, but for night one, I thought the people were really good. I really liked them. Esther mentioned about Laura. I was taken with Laura too, because I think she's very straight. She has quite a clean kind of way of thinking. She asks the questions, but
1: Laura's the Cork girl, isn't she? Yes. And she talked about being wearing bright colours to be innocent. And was that?
17: Yeah, she wore pink and orange.
1: Yes.
17: So she wasn't afraid to stand out. Now, I wasn't sure about Pádraic with the hat on. Was it Pádraic with the hat on? No, Dennis with the hat on.
1: Yeah.
17: Again, I mean, here's the, sorry, back on the psychotherapist picking on my own people. But, you know, he's saying, I don't want to tell people what. And then he puts an orange cap on his head, like, sorry, well, what's that about? As I say, the therapist in me would be saying, well, if you don't want to be picked out, why are you putting a hat on your head?
1: Is it important, though, to stand out in the first episode? Like the fact that we have, you know, between yourselves here today, you've sort of, you know, there's three or four of kind of candidates have been isolated, you know, as in, like, the people we're talking about. Is that what you want in a show like this?
17: I don't think so. I think it is much more important that you can be socially normal and really kind of deceive as you go, because you are carrying a deception if you're the traitor. Obviously, the focus was on the traitors last night and those who were picked, and then a few others stood out. But they didn't stand out that much. I think there are other people in there that are very interesting and who are holding that middle line. And I think the middle line is actually more important. Being in the middle, being socially acceptable to everybody, being somebody people feel they can talk to, people feel they can trust, people, not the ones who are making a big show and a big drama. I think it will be interesting to see, because that's who people believe in the end, and I think that's how people survive. Because remember, if they stand out, they'll either make a traitor of them, or they'll murder them, or they'll get rid of them some way. So,
1: yeah. But it's funny, though, when you think back, Esther, to the first season, like AON, the joint winners, they weren't standout contestants for the first couple of weeks.
17: Exactly.
16: That's true, actually. Yeah, now Owen was saying, you know, that she was a clairvoyant and she was just so stunning, it was hard not to stand up for her. But behaviour-wise, you're right, they weren't kind of putting their heads.
1: They weren't the talking points at all.
16: Yeah.
1: You know, when you think about it, they weren't. They just managed to kind of, you know, tip along under the radar.
16: Yeah, but they don't make good TV then, but you know what I mean? It's the parties you remember and the aiming for the kind of moments, like, and the big orange hat. I was questioning that as well. I was like, what is he up to? If he's a psychotherapist, like, he knows that this is sending a you know, does he just want to be like a very jaunty, colourful Clint Eastwood? Like, it was a very strange choice of attire.
1: Well,
16: I must
1: be thrilled with the discussion about him today. Which Kayleigh again is the...
16: Kayleigh was amazing. She's the teacher and she's like, why are they leaving that money for? We never decided. Why are the women throwing themselves under the bus? And I loved her. She was saying everything that I was thinking. And I'd say she's straight as an arrow and she takes no nonsense. And I think she'd be fascinating to watch.
1: Do you know, the one thing I love, Stephanie, about Traitors, and I know it's back today and there's been loads of discussion about it, but it's actually really nice to have a programme that we all share in again. In watching, you know, that it's not a kind of a Netflix or, you know, a Prime series, that we actually have this shared experience tonight of sitting down together and watching this show again.
17: I mentioned a moment for Carla, because I thought she was extremely interesting. I know Fionnuala, you know, she's one of the traitors, and Fionnuala is also very good in the acting kind of way.
1: Yes.
17: We know that she can do that, but I'm not sure how well that's going to serve her, I have to say, because I think she's actually quite emotional, you know, herself with people. And she picked out, remember, she was mentioning about who might be the fourth person she wanted to pick. I think it was Sean or Porrick, was it? Sean, I think. And because she had been with him for tied up it was a very snap decision, because I don't think there was any other reason except that she'd been there. And where I think Carla to me is a girl who really knows how to manage herself and can really control her responses, be very friendly, and she can hold back when she doesn't like something. I think Carla's going to be really the one to watch for a while.
1: Plenty more to tune into tonight, 9:35, isn't there? Half past nine, it's back on. And as this texter says, it's just great to have live TV back and everyone talking about it again. Other than sport, there's few things that you need to sit down and watch at that time. Email is lunchtimelive@newstalk.com. Esther McCarthy, Stephanie Regan, thanks a million to you both. I'm sure we'll have plenty more to chat about the Traitors tomorrow.
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1: You are listening to Lunchtime Live with Andrea Gilligan. It's 1800 453 106. That's the number if you want to join us between now and to this Monday, or 087 1400 106 is the WhatsApp number. Maurice is with me on the line this afternoon, because Maurice, you got in touch to tell us about an incident you had on the M50. You were travelling from Dublin to Limerick. What happened?
18: Yeah, good afternoon, Andrea. Thanks for taking my call. Yeah, last Tuesday afternoon, I was out on my walk doing my daily duties and coming down the junction, minding my own business on the M50 from Dublin to Limerick. And I noticed the car, the opposite side, going into the Dublin on the right lane, flashing me. And I presumed that there was an accident ahead or something. So I took slow down and was wary that was something ahead of me. And next thing, all of a sudden, I realised there was a car coming up against me on my side of the dual carriageway and the fast lane.
1: So going towards you on the wrong side of the road, Maurice, is this?
18: Correct. Yeah. Yeah. And first thing I obviously did was pulled in for safety. Let the person that was driving in this car, when it was male or female, I didn't pay much notice. And I just pulled into the side, looked in the mirrors to see was there anything coming behind me. Put on my flashes, and thankfully there was nothing behind me. So I moved in, and the car had zoomed past me in the meantime. So first thing came into my head was ring 999. So I dialed 999, and I got an answer machine about 2.5 to 3 minutes. And here am I thinking to myself, why are we getting an answer machine and a 999 call?
1: What do you mean, you know, an answering machine, Maurice? What did it say?
18: Basically, it just says that lines are busy, please hold. Lines are busy, please hold. And it kept repeating itself.
1: And that went on for
18: 2.5 to 3 minutes.
1: Lines are busy, please hold.
18: Yeah. So I kind of had this thing in my head thinking, oh, maybe everyone is ringing in this incident that's going on at the meantime. But next thing, eventually, an operator answered, a male operator, and he just asked me, what's your emergency? So I just said to him, look, I'm travelling on the M50. I'm on the road back from Dublin to Limerick, on my side of the motorway. And there's a car coming up against me, and it frightened me. And it's on the wrong side of the motorway going to Dublin. And I just said, I knew then at that stage I was at Junction 22. So I said, it's between Junction 22 and obviously Junction 21, because that would have been behind me.
1: Mm-hmm.
18: So he just said, he repeated himself, what's your emergency? What would you like, the guards or the ambulance or fire brigade? And I said to myself, can you not understand what I'm saying? I said, I need the guards. So he eventually put me through to the guards. He put me through to an operator, and a lady answered, and it was a fire department. And she asked me the same questions. What was your emergency? And I said, there's a car travelling the wrong side of the motorway, going to Dublin, facing the oncoming traffic, and something needs to be done. And she says, whereabouts? And I says, between Junction 22 and Junction 21. And she says to me then, which kind of surprised me, she said, do you get the registration number? And I said, I didn't get the registration number. I said, I got the fright of my life.
1: Mm.
18: I says,
1: can I cut across you, Maurice, for the moment?
18: Yeah.
1: What time of the day was this?
18: This was roughly around 3 o'clock.
1: In the afternoon?
18: In the afternoon, yeah.
1: So it was bright. Not that that would have made any difference, in terms of... And I presume this car that's, you know, on your side of the road, travelling against you and the oncoming traffic in the wrong direction. I mean, I take from what you were saying that they were obviously travelling at speed.
18: They didn't seem to be doing too fast, but then again, it happened so quick.
1: Sure.
18: My safety reaction, my first reaction was to be safety, so I actually moved into the hard shoulder.
1: Yeah.
18: I was in the slow lane.
1: And were they in the furthest right lane?
18: They were in the overtaken lane as if you were coming down. Yeah. Yeah.
1: But sure, even regardless of what speed they were doing, it'd be next to impossible to get somebody's reg plate like that.
18: Correct. And she even asked me another question. She said, how many people were in the car? And I just said to her, I said, listen, how am I supposed to know these things? I said, I've got a fight in my life. I just said to her, there's going to be an accident. Someone's going to be ended up in, like a couple of weeks ago, they're going to end up in a serious incident again, and there's going to be bodies reported and all this. I said, someone needs to get out there. So she said, look, she said, I'll get out to the guards. And I just basically hung up on it. And I haven't heard anything since, obviously, anyway. And there was nothing that evening in the news or anything like that. But it just seems to be, my opinion was, why a 999 call took 3 minutes to answer? You know, at this day and age, they advertise it on the radio and the TVs all the time to say, if anyone's suffering from a stroke or a heart attack or anything, please ring 999. Those 3 minutes that you're on hold and you're dialing 999, that could end up with someone's life in completely danger.
1: I'm not now in any way trying to take away from the point you're making. I mean, you know your experience. It's not for me to tell you otherwise.
18: Yeah.
1: But and I know, like, you know, the passage of time can be a hard thing to figure out when you're in the moment. But you'd know from looking at the clock, looking at the time, you reckon it was the good guts of about 2.5, 3 minutes of a wait.
18: Definitely, because when I finished the call, I had pulled in for a few minutes onto a parking area which is it had parking on the motorway, and I just took a glass of water, a drink of water, and kind of got my breath back, and I looked at the phone, and it was 4.5 minutes long for the phone call.
1: So right, so you had, yeah,
18: and I was roughly only a minute and a, a minute and a half talking to the people on the phone, maybe max 2 minutes.
1: And that was by the time you were on hold to get put through initially, to then you're asked. Correct. Fortunately, I've never had to call the emergency operator, but so you're on hold to be told, who do you want, guards, ambulance or fire? And then you're referred to the guards, but you're on hold then to get through to somebody, the operator taking those calls.
18: The answer, second time, yeah. Roughly about maybe 20 seconds for the second caller to pick up, which was the lady. And she was on the fire department.
1: And we don't know why, obviously, this played out.
18: No.
1: But you were probably looking at the news then all evening, I'm sure, when you got home.
18: I was listening to another radio and I was kind of fearing the worst and thinking, oh, here we go. We're going to have another tragedy on the roads.
1: It must be an awful shock, Morris, to, you know.
18: But an experience, all right, because I was shaking going home in the van and I could feel the hands. So I took my time coming home, obviously. Yeah. I couldn't do the full, you know, the estimated speed that was recommended, but I just took my time. And when I got back to my depot and my job, I got out the van and the lads looked at me and they said, what's wrong with you? And I just went, told them the story. They said, you're joking. I said, unfortunately, I'm not. I said, watch the hands. The hands were just shivering.
1: God love you, yeah. It's an awful shock to get.
18: Yeah. So they unloaded the van for me and I just parked up the van and just went and had a cup of coffee.

0: It wasn't that busy, but it's saying that there was an awful lot of heavy load vehicles on the road. I do remember that.
1: Yeah.
0: And that was kind of in the back of my head after the car had passed me out. I just went, oh, there's a good few lorries behind me. And I just said to myself, hopefully there. As I said, thankfully nothing came out of it. So, you know. But like I said, it's just a scare. You just, 1 minute you're driving, minding your own business, and another second, next thing, there's a car in front of you where it shouldn't be facing you. It's not for the faint-hearted.
1: No. You know, it's probably not something... I mean, you're obviously, sounds like you're driving for a living. I mean, the road's your place of work, Morris, by the sounds of things. But, you know, I don't even know what is the right course of action to take? Are you guys told that as professional drivers, where do you pull in? Or
0: we're just told to always expect the unexpected, as you would do in your driving test, as you would be doing in your daily life, things like that, you know. I say only for the person that was flashing the other side of the road. I might have been in more danger. Might have been, but then again, I may not. Just don't know. But maybe that person that was flashing the other side of the road did see the danger before the car had faced me. And they realised that was something wrong. So hopefully they didn't ring in and say, yeah, there's the same issue in the road. But, you know, like I say, when you see a car flashing the other side of the road, you just think, okay, there's an accident ahead or there's something ahead that you have to be aware of. And you just slow down, you know.
1: But really, your query, I suppose, today, Morris, and the reason you're here telling this story was you seem to be, you know, sort of surprised by the wait time. Those seconds are vital in an emergency situation.
0: Those seconds are vital in emergency situations on a 999. And well, there's two items. Obviously, there's one, why are the cars still going the wrong way, the motorway? And nothing really being done about it. And number two, then the 999 call, why do you have to wait so long? You just don't know, like, and it'll cost people's lives, you know, as everyone knows.
1: Well, Morris, fair play to you for getting in touch today and highlighting this with us, and we'll certainly get in touch, you know, with those responsible for overseeing and coordinating the emergency response system to find out. I mean, what is the estimated wait time and how this operates? But worth flagging with us today. And look, I can hear even by the sound of your voice. I mean, obviously you got an awful land having to deal with this last week. But yeah, but look after yourself, Morris, and thanks very much for flagging that with us.
0: No problem. Okay, take care.
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1: Yeah, and if we get any response back from the emergency coordination, that line, that number, we'll certainly bring that to you. Email is lunchtimelive@newstalk.com. David Hall is with me. David's the owner of Lifeline Ambulance. David, you might be able to shed some light on how that works. Can you explain that?
3: So, Andrea, the emergency call response system is run by a company called BT Communications Ireland. They do the call handling, and therefore they answer the phone, the 999 phone. And that's sometimes, you know, we as Morris correctly said, we see 999 and 112 written everywhere. Mm. They have become household names and household numbers, and are very, very important and an integral part of society. But no one really knows what happens when you do dial 999. And obviously it's not practical to have, you know, 999 for the fire brigades, 911 for the police. So it's not practical to have different numbers. But ultimately, somebody answers the call and then directs it to the different service that you identify, be it the fire, Coast Guard, ambulance, Gardaí. And they then in turn have to answer that call an extra time. And that's an unfortunate hurdle that has to be jumped, and it is busy. I'm not aware that it's a regulated system. I'm not too sure under whose remit it comes. It is one of those international structures, national infrastructures that's absolutely critical and vital. And one that we don't know, is it under-resourced, over-resourced? It sounds from Morris's experience and my own and others' experience, it is one that is under-resourced. And indeed, each of the respective emergency services centres who then take that referral call from the 999 call centre themselves are under pressure to take the volume of calls that absolutely have increased.
1: Is there best practice, though, in terms of the wait time? How long somebody like Morris or anybody else calling David should wait to speak to somebody to report the incident?
3: in other jurisdictions, they have guidelines in relation to what should be, and they have KPIs and benchmarks. I've never been in this business.

0: 30 odd years. I've never actually seen any report governing this area. I've never seen any KPIs or standards being issued. Obviously, there's hoax calls. They are recorded.
1: That's right.
0: And they do get issued. But along with the hoax calls, I would imagine with the hoax calls, surely there should be other data that's readily available. Because, you know, in a hoax call, the knock-on effect of the hoax call is like what Morris is talking about. That's an additional weight while someone's dealing with a hoax call. Apart from the resource turning up, we always remember and visualize a resource turning up at a hoax call. But actually, somebody has to deal with that person making the phone call in the first instance, and that is in itself a delay to answer a call like Morris's and other calls. These are life-changing, life-threatening instances, both of fire, ambulance, Coast Guard and Gardaí. They're finite resources. Calls are increasing, trouble and difficulties and indeed violence and other such consequences are increasing. We have to have a confident, a fit for purpose and a system that we've got confidence in. And it is one of those unknown areas that's so critically important to everybody in the country, is in the back of everybody's mind. Mm. The first thing you do in circumstances when you're under pressure or where you witness something or see something is dial 999.
1: No, we've certainly contacted those responsible for discharging the different emergency coordination response, and if we get a response or a statement back from them, we'll certainly bring that to you. If listeners want to share their own experiences with us, you can drop us an email. It's lunchtimelive@newstalk.com. David, thanks a million for joining us. David Hall there, owner of Lifeline Ambulance, and Morris, who got in touch to detail his own experience with us. 087 1400 106, that is the WhatsApp number.
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1: €305,000. That's what we're giving away in the cash machine on Friday, the 11th of September. 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You do need to be over the age of 18. 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Now, Kieran Christie is the General Secretary of the ASTI, the Association of Secondary School Teachers of Ireland. Kieran, the schools are just back this week. Why are you balloting members on industrial action?
3: Good afternoon, Andrea. We're balloting our members for industrial action in line with all of the public sector unions who find themselves in a situation whereby their government and their employer is not engaging with them to put in place an agreement to succeed the one that expired at the end of June. And, our negotiating team have approached and are eager to conclude a deal with the government, but there has been no meaningful engagement.
1: Jack Chambers, the Public Expenditure Minister, says that the threat of industrial action is unnecessary, Kieran.
3: Well, he would say that, certainly, but he should put his money where his mouth is, because, the fact of the matter is that we have no agreement whatsoever in place. We're nearly into the month of September to cover the period from June to September, and indeed for the period of time ahead. So, if he's speaking as a responsible employer, he should be contacting his counterparts in the union movement today and initiating meaningful talks.
1: Well, the department itself, I think, has said that the government remain available for engagement with the unions. And you're right in saying it's not just yourselves. It was Unite and the Prison Officers Association last week as well. What exactly are you looking for, Kieran? What do you want?
3: Well, my understanding is that the negotiating team turn up and have more or less nothing to say on the couple of engagements that they had prior to the end of June. And, what we want is meaningful discussions in relation to, we're all in a cost of living crisis, meaningful discussions in relation to dealing with that for public servants right across every sector, as has been normal since the first public sector agreement, I think, to go back to the late 80s. But this government are dragging their heels and making no serious attempt to engage with their workforce of several hundred thousand, and it's just not acceptable.
1: So acceptable pay increases of what, Kieran?
3: Well, it's not to be negotiated on the 1 o'clock news on News Talk, and I'm not part of the senior negotiating team. But certainly, simple benchmarks that you can put down are to keep up with the cost of living crisis that's there for everybody. And generally, these deals are sophisticated in that they have a variety of provisions built in, you know, should things escalate or whatever during the term of it. But, you know, I think the public sector unions across this country for decades now have shown great restraint and great responsibility, and have shown that they deliver. And it is, you know, just on another aspect of it, our members in the SDI are still awaiting payment in relation to provisions of the previous agreement. So this
1: even beyond since this particular pay agreement that expired in June 30th.
3: No, well, there's money owed for that agreement that should have been paid as far back as last September.
1: The previous, okay.
3: 12, yeah. What? Now, there were certain delays built in, I will accept that, but it, certainly for the past number of months, you know, payments should be made to teachers in relation to their commitments that they've delivered the work for, and the government and haven't authorised the payment, and therefore it stalled. And this is the kind of silly bugger tactics that the government are playing.
1: Right. So you're going to ballot members on industrial action up to and including strike action, Kieran. When are we likely to get the result of that?
3: Well, our result is due late September. And I know there's a variety of different dates depending on when unions will be concluding their business, but certainly I understand that all the unions across the public sector will have concluded their business by late September. And then, you know, we will have to look very seriously and we would very much prefer not to have to even be in this position to be balloting our members or to be considering it, but we are left with no choice.
1: Okay, Kieran Christie, ASTI General Secretary. I mentioned Jack Chambers, the Public Expenditure Minister's comments in and around that. He says the government wants to reach agreement on public sector pay and they're available for engagement with trade unions. They say too on all matters. Email lunchtimelive@newstalk.com or 087 1400 106. That is the WhatsApp number. Still to come.
4: Hi, Katie Mugan here from Nursing Mama. I'm a lactation consultant and infant feeding specialist, and I will be chatting with Andrea Gilligan on Lunchtime Live today, where I'll be answering any of your questions on breastfeeding, bottle feeding, combination feeding or formula feeding. So come join me then.
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1: Now, Irish Independent journalist Tanya Sweeney is with me here on Lunchtime Live this afternoon to tell us how she's already been plagued with emails about this.

0: 31st. It's absolutely criminal that we're already talking about the festive season, but it's not us that's trolling you, Tanya.
1: Absolutely. Well, this is the thing. I started getting emails about stuff going on at Christmas, and I thought, you know what, I'm not going through this alone. I am going to actually write up something so that everyone else has to suffer with me, basically.
0: Yeah. Who or what is emailing you?
1: I'm getting some emails from, you know, Christmas events, kind of people who are doing Santa visits and train this and that and the other and all that. They're just setting their stalls out quite early. But I also got a press release Follow Fox Events, who told me that Google Trends research shows that searches for Santa Ireland, Santa experience, Christmas tickets has actually kicked off since mid-July. So there are people in Ireland, would you believe, Andrea, that are actually Googling Santa tickets in mid-July.
0: In the hottest summer that we've had in years.
1: Exactly. I mean, I did write this into my column. I still have sand in my swimsuit, you know, that kind of way. I still have a farmer's tan. I cannot be thinking about Christmas events, and there will be many of them in my future.
0: Are they just the ultra-organized that are doing that, Tanya?
1: You know what? Maybe these are people who want to spread the cost of Christmas.
0: Yeah,
1: understandably so.
0: Fair enough, yeah.
1: I mean, if they are the ultra-organized, they're kind of sociopaths. I don't know. We still have a few other things. I mean, I'm still getting to grips with back to school, which happened last week, you know. So I'm still, you know, waiting for a lunchbox to be delivered. So looking at Santa is really, really not on my radar now.
0: Yeah, but we're weeks like out even from Halloween, like...
1: Well, Christmas used to start the week after Halloween, and that was even extreme at that.
0: Yeah.
1: But to be doing it, like you say, in the middle of a heat wave is kind of crazy, you know? And I just thought, this is far too long a run in time now for Christmas.
0: Oh,
1: I mean, what
0: God.
1: Is it, 4 or 5 months?
0: I have to be honest, I was even reluctant to talk to you today, Tanya, about this. Only for, I knew there was so many in the office, you know, that were in agreement, with your article in the Irish Independent about this. But look, you do make an interesting point. It seems to be getting earlier every single year.
1: And I understand why, right? Because if you're a retailer, Christmas is your absolute boom time. It's when you make your money. It stands to reason you're going to want that to start as soon as possible, even if it is in the middle of summer, you know? And I think there's something about persuading people they're turning Christmas into a much bigger thing than it has been. You know, it's now no longer a marathon. It's like an Ironman event. And the problem with that is it's just an endurance feat for the people who are making it happen. I mean, I was talking to a friend of mine, I say this in the column in the Irish Independent, I was talking to a friend of mine who's child-free. I love Christmas, she goes. I get to eat, you know, girly dinner, piggy bits for dinner all the time. It's all cheese boards. It's going out and meeting my friends. It's not really like that if you are, you know, you have children and you're the one tasked with making the magic of Christmas happen.
0: Yeah, well, God, if you have to make it last from August 31st, it's a long run in. I know some of our listeners are getting in touch to say we could just opt out of these emails.
1: You can absolutely opt out of the emails, but I do think the sentiment does still stand. And watch now. I mean, the Brown Thomas Christmas shop has already
0: That's
1: been open
0: right.
1: since
0: yeah,
1: the 20th of August.
0: Yeah, a few texts in already about that, actually. Since about 2 weeks ago, I think, isn't it?
1: Well, this is the problem. The tinsel is going to start showing up in our eye line fairly soon, and then it'll be just inescapable, you know? And like I say, it'll just be months and months of build-up. And by the time you get to December itself, you're so over Christmas. Most of us are over Christmas. I mean, look, I'm quite grinchy to begin with. You know this about me, right? By now, okay? But, like, I just think, you know, I do not need to start thinking about what Christmas... In fact, I had a conversation with my 7-year-old today. Why did I do this to myself? I said, which Christmas events did you like last year? And she kind of looked at me as if to go...
0: Seriously.
1: Why are we even having this conversation?
0: Yeah, on my way into school. Another texter tells me the selection boxes are already in some of the supermarkets since yesterday.
1: Oh, man.
0: Yeah,
1: oh,
0: this is just absolute madness.
1: Please.
0: Another listener, though, makes the point, I think you're being a bit judgmental. We often hear of people booking their holidays a good 12 months in advance in an effort to spread out the cost. So is it not the same thing? I suppose it is,
1: well,
0: isn't it?
1: The cost spreading is great, but the problem is if your, you know, local Santa visit or your local train journey thing sells out in September and you're only sort of getting into the swing of things in September and they're sold out, you have a problem as a parent, you know? It's, and I know, look, there's a whole other conversation to be had about how we as parents need to pump the brakes. We don't need to bring our kids to 24 Christmas events, you know? We don't need to do the ice skating and the Santa visit and the, you know, pick your candy canes off a tree. We don't have to do it all, yeah. You know? But we do end up, I think, doing this thing where we want to keep up with the Joneses. And the next thing, we're being dragged weekend after weekend after weekend to a complete rinse. And the thing about the Christmas things is you just add a little bit of candy cane and a bit of tinsel and they can add a zero onto the cost of admission.
0: Yeah.
1: It's really outrageous.
0: It is unbelievable. And I still, you know, can't believe that we're already talking about it on August 31st. But as some of our listeners are telling me on 087 1400 106, Tanya's right, the emails about the festive period have already started to come in with the deals and the offers and all of the different events that are taking place. Tanya Sweeney, Irish independent journalist. Thanks a million, Tanya, as always, for joining us here on Lunchtime Live. Email is lunchtimelive@newstalk.com. Now, it was announced earlier this morning that they're going to headline Slane next year.

0: music journalist with the Irish Mail on Sunday is with us here on the programme. It was confirmed that Fontaines DC are to headline Slane on Saturday the 26th of June next year, but they actually made the announcement, Danny, as they closed their set at EP last night.
1: As I was leaving, Andrea, good to talk to you.
0: You too, Danny.
1: As I was leaving last night at the picnic, and when they were playing, just finished Starburst, their single, and I just turned round and I looked at the big screens and it said Slane Castle. And I went, and I turned around to nobody in particular, and everybody went, they're headlining Slane next year. And we went, what? You know, this is like at about, like, you know, 12:30 or 1:15.
0: Yeah.
1: So I was thinking, I thought maybe it might be a little bit of bleak. Maybe there was going to be a song or something. So yeah, it was confirmed within a half an hour. Yeah. Hallelujah is all I can say.
0: Really?
1: Finally, a rock band. An Irish rock band headlining Slane.
0: Yeah, because there had been some speculation, Danny, that Fontaines would... the speculation I had heard was that it was going to be Oasis or some other act and Fontaines were going to be the support.
1: Well, I'm delighted it's not. I went to see Oasis last year in Croke Park and they were brilliant. But when I heard the Romance album, which I reviewed for the Irish Mail on Sunday in 2024, I said then at the end of the review, this is an album that is fit to be played rolling down the hills at Slane Castle or in the terraces of Croke Park. And I said it then that they were ready for Slane in 2024, 2025. And I'm delighted. I couldn't be happier that they're going to headline, because Luke Holmes, bless him, you know, that's country. And before that, we had Harry Styles. We haven't had a rock band, Andrea, since 2019.
0: Yeah. And Luke Holmes managed to sell two nights at Slane as well, it should be said.
1: He did. Well, you know, watch that space. And what I will say is that The tickets for Luke Combe were 127 starting price. The tickets for Fontaines, you see, are 89. So that's a good markdown. Harry Styles, the starting price of the tickets was 97.
0: Yeah.
1: So, and we're also getting Damien Dempsey, Hayley Williams, Paramore, and the brilliant Madra Salak, you know, and more to be announced. I would have my money on kneecap.
0: As part of the lineup. So slightly more of a festival style vibe then, Danny, than just a one off gig.
1: Absolutely. It's going to be like the old-fashioned Slane Castle Festival, where, you know, the first band might be on about 3 or 4 o'clock and then Fontaines will come on at 9. I'm delighted. I'm really, really made up, because the first time I saw Fontaines was way back in the Workman's Club with the James McGovern Band, who are now the Murder Capital playing support, and Trevor Dietz, their manager, you know, who sadly passed away in June. It's such a pity that he wasn't around to see this magnificent announcement for the band that he brought from the BIM school in Dublin to the headline in the world stages and number one in the British charts, top 20 in American charts.
0: I mean, they've really shot up, haven't they, you know, Danny? I mean, they've just gone from huge strength to strength, even in the last 2 and 3 years as well.
1: Absolutely, Andrea. Like, they went to number one with the album Skinty Fia, and their next album Romance that I just spoke about, it sold twice the amount of copies in the first week in Britain and was only held off number one by Sabrina Carpenter. But you know they were one of the headline acts and one of the standard acts in Reading recently. These boys are ready.
0: Yeah.
1: You know, they've been going since 2014. They still look very youthful. They still seem like a very young band, but they're 12 years at this, you know, and they were at the BIM school, and the BIM school turned out some very good acts. And a lot of bands are already influenced by Fontaines, you see. And this is like, you know, this is an iconic venue for a band who are becoming iconic, Andrea. They are that good. I thought Doggerel, the first album, was one of the best albums I ever heard, and they keep on topping it.
0: Yeah, so it doesn't sound like you're in any way surprised, though, that they're getting the opportunity to headline Slane Castle themselves next year. Do you think it's likely there'll just be one night, or do you expect there'll be an additional date added, Danny?
1: I suppose that depends on their schedule. And depends on the people of Slane Village, whether they want, you know, a rock audience for two nights. My guess would be one night. These tickets could go like that, like a snap of the fingers. And they might add a second. I don't know. It would have to depend what other gigs they have in and around it, because they're not going to rock up to Slane and then, you know, go over and play Wembley or go over and play like some massive gigs somewhere else. I hope they would have the draw. I think they'll certainly sell out one night. I'm not quite sure that they might be able to sell out two nights, but I could be mistaken.
0: Yeah.
1: I could very well be mistaken.
0: Well, the tickets go on sale. It's this Thursday, isn't it? The 3rd of September from 10 a.m. So we'll know more then, surely.
1: It's fantastic. As I say, Andrea, it's a fantastic day for the parish.
0: Good stuff, Danny. Listen, thanks a million as always for joining us. Danny McElhinney there, music journalist with the Irish Mail on Sunday. And as he said, Fontaines DC to play Slane Castle Saturday, June 26th next year, and supported by Damien Dempsey and other guests as well. 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Up next though.
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0: Yes, our expert this afternoon, lactation consultant and breastfeeding and formula feeding specialist at the Nursing Mama, Katie Mugan, is with me here in studio. Katie, how's things?
4: Good.
0: Not too bad at all. Great to have you with us. 087 1400 106, that is the WhatsApp number. Right, we'll start with some of the listener questions. This texter says their baby is 12 days old and had a really good latch, but he's now refusing the breast at the moment. He is breastfed and topping up on formula as he needs to get his weight back up. I started using nipple shields and they seem to have worked somewhat, but I don't want to use them long term. So could this be due to my milk coming in and he's finding it more difficult to latch, or what do you think might be the issue?
4: So I'd say it's probably connected to the top-ups that came in. A baby gets a newborn's very flow-related, so they just want to feed in the easiest manner possible. And that's the bottle to this infant, I would say. So ensuring that milk supply is good, it is really positive that the baby is going to the breastfeed with the nipple shields. They can be a tool in this situation because the baby has such a preference for the bottle. I would focus on getting the baby to the breast. If you can't latch without it, then start with the nipple shield. And even when the baby gets into the flow of things, then pop the nipple shield off and try to latch back on, and that can get the baby going. Just even use breast compressions if the flow is slow. So just watch how many times the baby's sucking before a swallow can come into play. If your milk supply is meeting the needs of the infant, then we don't need a formula top-up. The top-up only comes into play if there was an issue with supply whilst working on the supply at the other side, unless you're planning combination feeding.
0: Okay. This listener says their little one turns one this week, Katie. She is a breastfed baby, never really took to the bottle at all, and I haven't pumped in months, but I'm back to work now in 2 months, and I'm wondering, is it okay to transition to whole milk or water in a beaker when I'm not with her? Any tips to maybe help with this transition? I'm hoping that she will take whole milk. She loves water, so I know that she will take that anyway, but I hope to still breastfeed morning and evening when I am back to work.
4: Sounds like this lady's doing absolutely fantastic. Absolutely no need to introduce formula or anything else. At this stage, one full fat cow's milk is perfectly fine, but a baby doesn't have to drink huge volumes of milk post the age of one. If she wants to continue breastfeeding morning and evening, that's all she needs, and she can drink plenty of water. Most breastfed babies, even when they're weaned, don't turn into big, massive milk drinkers. It's all, you know, kind of breast milk that they love at that stage. So if she wants to continue breastfeeding morning and evening, leave it at that, and just water in the sippy cup. The biggest thing is just looking at her solids, that a baby is taking 3 portions of calcium in their diet. So even if she's milk in her cereal, a portion of cheese and a portion of yogurt is perfect for the
0: day. Enough. 087 1400 106 is the WhatsApp number if you have a question for a lactation consultant, Katie Mugan, today. This listener is expecting their first baby in 6 weeks' time. I'm wondering, when can I start to pump and how long can I keep breast milk for?
4: Okay, exciting times for this mum. I suppose firstly, I would start, if your plan is to breastfeed, I would get breastfeeding going. You have to remember that whilst we talk about breastfeeding being very natural, it is a learned experience. It's a bit like learning to drive the car. It takes a bit of time to get it going. And then once you get into the swing of it, both you and baby, that's when you don't have to think about things. You don't have to worry about latch and everything else. And it becomes natural. So I get breastfeeding going, and then it depends on the function of the pump. Is the pump just to collect a little bit of milk and build a stash? Are you pumping in exchange for a feed? So the pump isn't necessarily the dangerous thing. I know people say don't pump before 6 weeks, but that's really in response to that. If you're pumping on top of breastfeeding, you're telling your supply to increase to meet this additional need, and you can end up with oversupply. If you're pumping in exchange for feeds, you can do it at any stage because this will protect your supply, and it will mean that you can pump and give it back to the baby. So it depends on the function of it. If you want to keep your breast milk, then it lasts for 4 to 5 hours out on the counter in room air. It lasts for up to 3 months in a fridge in a freezer with 2 separate
0: refrigerated bags.
4: You can get milk storage bags or in a glass bottle, whichever the parent prefers. 3 months in a fridge freeze in the freezer of a fridge freezer, but just two separate doors, and in a deep chest freezer, it lasts up to 6 months. In the back of the fridge, if you keep it, it lasts up to 5 to 7 days per the HSC policy.
5: Okay. This listener's wondering, why does nobody tell new mums about how difficult breastfeeding can be, even when it does actually work for you? Because it's non-stop. Cluster feeds, having to get up during the night to pump even when the baby is asleep. I wish they told new mums that it can actually be this difficult when there's nothing wrong with the latch, etc. as well. It was by far the hardest part of my postpartum experience, as this listener.
4: Yeah, I totally agree. I think, you know, giving a realistic expectation to what it is, a realistic picture, so parents can have a realistic expectation of what lies ahead. I suppose no matter what it is, you're learning a new skill. So even on your first baby, it is going to be navigating motherhood, you know, in all its glory of just learning how to handle a newborn. Breastfeeding is intense. It is nonstop. But with the aid and support of other people, it can help. But yeah, it is, you know, it's really on the mom, and you can definitely, I think every mother will empathise and agree with you.
5: Absolutely.
4: Support is really, really crucial. I've had four kids, I've breastfed all four of them with very different journeys of each, and I would say my fourth probably gave me more issues than my first. So it honestly just depends on the baby and everything else. But it is all, like, not all on the mom, because you can have parents and other partners and family that can help you, but it is intense.
5: This listener, Katie, is looking for a little bit of advice. They have a lump on their right breast. They've had a biopsy. Everything's okay, thankfully. The lump swells, though, and reduces throughout the day. It's located just to the right side of my areola as well. I'm wondering, could this possibly impact breastfeeding in the future? Because I breastfed with my first baby before the lump actually appeared.
4: So I'm not sure, is this... this, like, look, firstly, I would always say any lump in the breast should always be
5: examined,
4: and go through that.
5: And they have, because they've had a biopsy.
4: Yeah, they've had a biopsy. If it is connected and you're still feeding at the time, when, I don't know whether you were breastfeeding and then this lump appeared, that could possibly be what we refer to as a galactosele, which is a benign milk cyst, which fills and reduces, fluctuates during the day. And they're quite commonly around the areola. So I'm not really sure, really have to kind of in-depth consult to see what's going on. But if you have a galactosele, you can continue breastfeeding, but it can just sometimes, depending on the location, if it was bigger, it can just make a latch a bit more difficult at times, but we would never stop because of it.
5: Okay. This texter says, can you combine feed right from the very beginning? Would like to breastfeed, but also I'd like to be able to get some sleep as well and let my husband give the baby a bottle during the night. Will this then affect the supply? It was like a zombie with my last child, got absolutely next to no sleep.
4: Yeah, this is a tough one. It honestly depends on the mum. So anytime we bring in a bottle or we just take away stimulation from the breast, it is going to impact supply. But to what extent, it depends on the mother. For mums with a really big milk supply, once you take one away, they can compensate over the 24 hours. If somebody was on a very low supply and we're spacing them even further, it will impact the overall supply in 24 hours. Right? So it really does just depend. There are many mums that will combination feed. And I always say to mums, you have to make this work for yourself. So I would probably, if I was looking at taking away a feed, I'd probably look at taking one away before the midnight feed. Mm. So I'd probably take the last one, maybe the 10 or 11, the partner gives a bottle in that situation if the mom's going to skip that one. But it is going to impact supply. But the aim of the bottle in this situation is to give enough to go max 3 hours, but not take any further away. So if, for example, your baby fed from 7 to 9 and then they look for a feed at 10:30, the bottle comes into play, you've gone to bed, the baby gets enough to kind of go the 3 hour mark, so 10, 11, 12, 1. And that then you're going from maybe 9 till 1 and getting a cluster of sleep in that situation. Prolactin, which is a hormone that makes breast milk, is highest between the hours of 12 and 5. So if you're going to take stimulations away in that kind of prime time for milk making, then it can impact supply further. So we'd aim earlier in the night rather than later, but you have to make this work for yourself.
5: This texter's baby is 7 weeks old and breastfeeding really well, Katie. They're wondering, though, how can they introduce a pumped bottle to her without impacting their supply? Just to have the option that if I do need to leave the baby for a couple of hours, have you any tips on how to get the baby to take a soother as well? They seem to make her gag and even can often be too big for her, I feel. We'll really just find it an issue in the car, or we want it for the car.
4: So soothers are a tough one. There is a window of opportunity, and there are some babies that just don't particularly like to take it. If she's got a very sensitive gag reflex, aiming for the upper palate is probably where you want to go, and just slowly introduce it rather than push it straight in, because that'll trigger the gag reflex much easier. When it comes to bringing in the bottle, yes, you can exchange a bottle in exchange for a feed at any stage if you're going to pump to protect supply. So if you've got milk already stashed, you can actually give a bottle back and you can pump in exchange. So you're replenishing your stock essentially. if it is the aim, and there's a lot of parents that kind of want their babies to take a bottle, but they want to get breastfeeding established, I'd always say get breastfeeding going. A baby is a primitive suck reflex between kind of up and, you know, up until 5, 6, 7 weeks of life. It means they'll go between breast and bottle really easily. There's no issues. But then oftentimes parents are told, oh, don't bring in a bottle, and they don't bother bringing one in till a lot later. A baby learns how to feed, however habitually they've been fed. So if they're breastfed, they learn that skill, and that's what they've kind of, they're exposed to on a regular basis. If you then go to bring a bottle in later on, you'll often find they don't know how to do that. So if you want your baby to take a bottle, even offering 30 mils before breastfeed, maybe any time between 4 to 6 weeks, and doing it every 2 or 3 days, just to learn the skill of bottle feeding. Breastfeeding and bottle feeding are two very different suck techniques, and they're different skills that the baby will learn. So if you want your baby to transition between both, expose to both and keep the bottle in on a regular basis. What often happens is a mom will do it for a period of time in the early weeks, then they let it go because they think, oh, if they've learned that skill, they've got it there. And then they go to bring a bottle back in, and the baby will not take it, and bottle refusal is one of my most common consult online. Yeah, so if you want to keep it in play, if reluctance of and bottle refusal peaks around 10 weeks up until about 4 months, and because they have the preference for the breast. So just bear in mind.
5: You answer questions around milk production. There was quite a few more coming in on that. So we'll make sure to post this podcast afterwards, yep, Katie, and we can share it on our Instagram socials too. Just finally, listener looking for tips for sore nipples. They've been using, is it lanolin?
4: Yep.
5: It helps, but I'm still in quite a lot of pain every time the baby latches. So any suggestions?
4: Pain is not a rite of passage for breastfeeding. If you've got pain, it's really indicating latch and attachment probably. That's where I always start. If latch and attachment is absolutely A1, there's nothing more I can do, I think an oral assessment will be warranted. Sometimes it's just pure and simply one suboptimal latch. We won't call it bad, but it's not as deep as it could be. Leads to the tongue compressing that nipple against the upper hard palate, which gives that compression on the nipple, and it's just going to end up with a crack. And that pain is just, you have to kind of get through it until that heals. If it is everything else is really good, then the latch attachment is really good, then I'd probably look and see, is there any possible oral restriction there?
5: There's more and more questions, Katie, coming in for you. So as I said, we'll make sure to share the podcast. A lot of new mums at home with questions and queries for you. For the moment though, Katie Moogan, nursing mama and lactation consultant and breastfeeding and formula feeding specialist. Katie, thanks a million for joining us here on Lunchtime Live this afternoon. 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The editor is Aisling Moore. Michael Quilligan was on sound. Lunchtime Live back with you from midday tomorrow.
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8: Very welcome back. Tom Dunn with you, standing in for Sean today. 53106 is the text number, or on WhatsApp 087-1400-106. And amongst the things on today's show, Maya Dunphy and Donal O'Donoghue will be here for four questions. That really very serious idea of co-parenting a dog after a relationship breakup, not something many people think of, but real repercussions. And also an Irish grandfather who at the age of 70 is about to set sail on an absolutely epic voyage around the world. And he's not using GPS, he's using old-fashioned technology, which is part of the deal. We'll be talking to him just after 3 o'clock. But right now, very happy to say we're joined in studio by Henry McKean. And Henry, what you've been looking at today is that Dolly Parton always said she never faulted herself for making mistakes. She said failure is a sign of effort and that we're always learning. That's inspired you a bit, has it?
9: Well, this is it. We're talking about making a big mistake. And what is your big mistake? And I suppose, Tom, I've got to ask you that. What was your biggest mistake?
8: Well, millions of them. And I'm trying to bury them as deep down as I can. I feel like bringing them up again would be a career mistake on my part. So, mistakes were made.
9: And I think you're right to bury them.
8: Lessons were learned.
9: This is it. And it's about learning. And like that, for me, I can't move on quickly after a breakup, and I relive it over and over and over again. And that's what I regret. I regret
8: not
9: being able.
8: Do we not all relive our stuff over and over?
9: I know, but it's such a waste of energy and such a waste of time. And what was it all for? Anyway, here is Dolly Parton from an archived interview.
10: Biggest mistake? haven't made any. I tried to look at my life as a series of events and what other people would call a mistake. I wouldn't. Sometimes what would look like to be my biggest mistakes turn out to be my biggest blessings. I'm not one of those people that I don't regret things. I don't go back because I've never done anything that I didn't feel I should have done exactly that way at exactly that time. So how can you say that it's a mistake?
8: That's a fairly amazing thing to say now, I have to say, on her behalf. A little bit I always find is that people say you have to make the most of your mistakes. You have to see them as a new direction for you that you mightn't have chosen, but you have to try and work it into the narrative of your life that this is a good thing now. I'm going to make this a good thing.
9: Yeah, and you're right. We make mistakes and we move on and we go, hang on, we did that wrong. Maybe we could do it this way and we could get it right. And for so many out there, again, it's relationships. It's, you know, having children with certain loved ones or whatever it might be, and, you know, regretting things. We met this lady from Glasgow, and she's got a beautiful Glasgow accent, and she said her dad did not like her.
11: My husband is a bit of a nightmare.
9: Your husband was a nightmare.
11: I wasn't very good at picking boyfriends either. They all seemed to be dead rough.
9: So you chose the wrong husband.
11: My dad hated me, and then I got something grey out of it.
9: So this is your daughter you're pointing at?
11: And my two sons.
9: And that's the best thing that came out of it?
11: Yes, that's the best thing I've ever had in my life.
9: But you regret meeting him, but not the children?
11: Yes, exactly.
12: Biggest mistake, not travelling when I was younger.
9: Really?
12: Yes.
9: You wish you had travelled when you were younger?
12: Absolutely.
9: In your teens, in your 20s?
12: Early 20s. It would have been a different experience to now, but...
9: So you're Australian?
12: Yes.
9: And I won't ask you what decade you're in, but you wish you had travelled sooner?
12: Absolutely.
9: And how come you didn't? What stopped you?
12: Had children, had a family, too early.
9: So now you're seeing the world?
12: Yes, yep. Yeah.
9: And you wish that you were in your 20s?
13: Yeah, definitely.
9: And just,
13: yeah,
9: you know, definitely. Staying in hostels or perhaps...
12: And it would have been, well, yeah, and it would have been definitely a different experience than this, but yes, experience hostels.
9: An experience.
12: A cheaper holiday.
9: Well, prices are just sky high, even in hostel.
12: 100%, yes, yeah. Yes.
9: Even for an Aussie.
12: Absolutely.
9: Any regrets? Anything at all?
14: No, you can't have regrets in life because it gets you to where you are today.
9: That is such a good point.
14: Isn't that true?
9: Because those regrets led to success, led to where you
14: are. Relationships, everything.
15: It's
9: and
15: all
9: how
15: an experience.
9: Did you both meet?
14: School.
15: School, yeah.
14: We're together 12 years.
15: 12 years.
9: Congratulations.
14: Thanks. Thank you. We just bought a house.
9: Congratulations.
14: So, all good things.
9: And you're from Limerick.
14: From Limerick.
9: And
14: yeah.
9: You're happy.
14: And very happy.
15: Happy,
14: yeah.
9: No regrets, but those regrets led somewhere.
14: Exactly.
15: Yeah, obviously there's mistakes, but they led you to where you are now. Yeah, you grow as a person. And I failed a year of college, but I went back and I actually qualified afterwards. So it's a mistake, but I learned from it.
8: Very good. I have to ask you a bit later about the whistling that was going on while the Scottish woman was talking there. It was kind of some mad tin whistling noise in the background there.
9: Yeah, that was basically some beautiful tin whistling from a guest that's going to be joining us
8: very
9: soon.
8: Good. Oh, right.
9: I like that. You know, that kind of noises and, and atmospheric sounds of Dublin, you know?
8: Very good. I was very impressed. When that woman said, not travelling, right? And then she said, because I had family. How can you know? How when you have a family, how can you regret not traveling? I mean, it seems to me you can't do everything.
9: Well, I have a friend. He's bringing his family with him. They're buying a camper van, and they're just going to bring the whole family around Scandinavia. And why
8: very
9: not?
8: Good.
9: And they're going to homeschool them.
8: Yeah.
9: So you can bring the family with you on holiday.
8: You can. I just think you can't do everything in life. And you know, it was a decision. Family is a gift. What a fantastic gift for her, you know. And traveling now. So
9: she
8: it's
9: is.
8: All working
9: this
8: out.
9: Is it.
8: It's
9: she's seeing the world.
8: Did you get any kind of expert advice on this?
9: We did. We got to speak to a friend of the show, Leisha Redmond McGraw, from leisharedmondmcgraw.com, work and organisational psychologist and workplace coach.
16: People often think that the pathway to success is a straight line, but actually, if you want to succeed at anything, you've got to get your head around making mistakes. It's the difference between what's called a fixed and a growth mindset. Someone with a fixed mindset doesn't want to make mistakes. They're afraid of failure. Someone with a growth mindset understands that failure, mistakes, setbacks, they're all part of the journey. They talk about, for example, in the tech industry, fail fast, because people want to make make mistakes so that they learn quickly and can move on. And some of the biggest breakthroughs come from mistakes. So if you're not making mistakes, you're probably not living. You're unlikely to be growing. You're unlikely to be challenging yourself. So I would say to people, absolutely embrace mistakes, embrace failure. Get back up. Do not, you know, languish in this pretense of perfectionism. There's no such thing. Just move on. Learn from it. You know, give yourself credit for trying, and you're outlapping anyone who's not giving themselves a chance to make mistakes. The key, of course, is to not be making the same mistakes over and over. You know, the key is to learn from mistakes. But if we're not making mistakes, really and truly, we're not moving forward. And that's the key to enjoying and thriving in life.
8: That's very inspiring. Stuff. Leisha Redmond-McGrath there speaking, and I have to say little things that really struck me there, that the idea that you might have a fixed kind of headset, and then if you do have a fixed headset and you make a mistake, you're never going to forgive yourself, whereas what you need is a growth headset. You didn't find out how you can move from a fixed headset to a growth headset,
9: did you? Like, even if we take, for example, Instagram, I keep seeing people on speedboats on Instagram, which is amazing, and I want to be on a speedboat, and I get jealous when I see them on the speedboat. But the thing is,
8: what about failing fast?
9: Yeah, you don't see them failing. You don't see them on the scrap heap because they don't put that up on Instagram. You only see the success.
8: And they've moved on.
9: And you've got to remember that. It's not real. And you're right. We do actually get to speak to the Tin Whistle Man, actually.
8: Listen, tell me about the tennis coach.
9: Yeah.
8: Because this is an amazing story.
9: So this is the guy that was actually playing the tin whistle, and he was there playing the tin whistle. That was him. That was the tennis coach. And he has a really unique story. He's also a comedian. It's Joe O'Dwyer. He got banged up abroad in error in the United States. He says it's his biggest mistake. Wrong place, wrong time. And he was robbed at gunpoint.
13: Coming out of a gig in Alabama, in Mobile, Alabama. And I was asked to go to a rap party. Crime infested, dead bodies had dropped off. So they asked me to go to a rap party, and I said, that's fine, I'll come in, I'll do the penny whistling for you guys, and I'll have some fun. And the guy asked me to stop off in a 7-Eleven, and I stop off because I have no money. And I go, like, no worries, I'll front the booze. Can I just get the money back? I'm flying out of here on Tuesday. So a mohawk. I go in and buy the booze, we get in the car. We get to Pritchard, and out of nowhere, he pulls the pistol and puts it directly at my head and clocks the thing. Give me the rest of your money. And I'm going like, what have I done? Why am I in
9: this
13: car?
9: So he robbed you with a gun?
13: Basically, but it got worse than that. I said, hey, I've got four kids. Then he dropped me off in the middle of nowhere, and I fell into a swamp with alligators and snakes and the whole nine yards. And I'm covered in muck. So
9: all you wanted to do was play your tin whistle.
13: At the party. Anyway, I walk back in through Pritchard, and one of these lads from Pritchard goes, man, you look and smell awful. I said, yeah, well, I was f***ed into a swamp after getting robbed. And cops arrive and go like, you're under arrest. And I go, for what? I said, I just got robbed. I need to report the robbery. No. We're taking you directly to jail. I said, what do you mean? And I said, can I talk to my lawyer? And he went, no, dude. We don't believe you. You're homeless. You're getting the car. And I go, absolutely no way I'm not getting in that car. And I said,
9: they took out their guns.
13: Yeah.
9: The police.
13: Yeah.
9: And locked. You're cuffed. Yeah.
13: Thrown in. So I go in. I go into the station. I go, now, can I talk to my lawyer? And can you breathalyze me? I just got robbed. No, we don't need to do that. And I go, what kind of place is this?
9: So a really tough day, or weeks on end.
13: Yeah.
9: So was that your biggest regret, your biggest mistake, getting into the car and then going to an off-license?
13: Yes.
8: That's fairly amazing, sir. That's a man you met on the street when you were sent out into the street to talk to people about regrets. You just came across him.
9: I just came across him by
8: truly phenomenal
9: accident.
8: He could have talked for hours. He seems to have had phenomenal life story. I wouldn't take the lottery numbers from him. So anyway, he didn't. He seen this as part of, you know, his journey towards greater understanding of himself, I suppose.
9: Yeah, and we now join Joe O'Dwyer in court. He goes to court.
15: 10 months. Look, oh, Your Honour, I'm an Irish citizen. For God's sakes, I mean, I've done nothing wrong. I just got robbed at gunpoint. And he goes, 6 months. And so then I'm taken, finally. And they take me to the general population in the prison cell. And I walk in, and they say, they shower me again, and they give me prison clothes, a bar of soap, and, you know, toilet paper. And they open the door, and when I open the door, I'm looking at two beds and five people in the cell. And I go, there's no room in here for me. No, you're just six from, it's six to a cell in here. I go, lads, here's the gal there. Do you want a couple of songs? So I sang them Queer Bungle Rye and all the Luke Kelly and all the trad songs I knew. So somebody takes pity on me, call my lawyer. My lawyer immediately gets, after 20 days, says, your court date's going to be the 21st. I'll be in court for you. La-di-da. I show up in the court. He's not there. So I'm sitting there in the orange jumpsuit, sitting there going like, and this beautiful female attorney goes like, you're pleading guilty. And I go, what? I am not pleading guilty at all. She said, oh, you have to. And I go, no, I'm not. And anyway, my lawyer's not here. So I stand up. It's like a drama scene. I'm asked to plead. And I go, not guilty. And I get the biggest kick from my attorney. He goes, you're pleading guilty. If you plead guilty, you can't sue the private corporation because you pleaded guilty to the charge. Well, do you want to do 11 months or do you want to leave? I said, you know, I'll plead guilty. So I plead guilty. That's not it. The greatest thing ever to happen was then they take me upstairs. We've made a terrible mistake. You're not homeless. You actually really are a good tennis coach. Please accept our apologies. And I've seen your segment of your one-man show, and we're really sorry. We apologize. We made a mistake. Thanks for at least for the apology. So I go, let out. But be very careful in America of the private prison system. I was lucky, very, very lucky. But that was the most unfortunate decision I ever made in my life, was getting into a car with somebody I didn't know.
8: Well, I'll tell you, we can all learn an awful lot from Joe O'Dwyer. That's incredible. That sounds like a film or something that you managed to bump into him. That's incredible stuff, Henry.
9: Unbelievable story. Unbelievable the fact that he was banged up for something he didn't do and he was actually the victim of a crime. And like that, you know, he says it himself, don't get into a car with strangers. Don't do it.
8: There's a good life lesson there. Absolutely.
9: It's a big 100%.
8: Mistake. Some people saying, any mistake I've made has made me a better person and made me grow. My father always told me a person never made a mistake, never made anything. Biggest mistake I made is having children with the wrong person. I love the kids, but it has made my life very hard.
9: That is difficult.
8: Yeah, it is. If you're not making mistakes, you're not living your life. The biggest mistake is staying in the same job for 25 years, says another one. I suppose the biggest advice I've heard is that kind of fail fast stuff, that you need to be moving.
9: You've got to take risks, and I know you've taken so many risks in your career. Yeah. And, you know, I know we can't talk about the time you got banged up, but you took those risks and you just kept going and you kept getting kicked and then you got back up and you keep getting back up. And that's the thing.
8: You're talking about now,
9: yes,
8: is it, Henry?
9: Yes.
8: Yes. Sorry, just for a moment there. But I think it is. But what I really found amazing, my takeaway from that is that the difference headset, that some people will never forgive themselves and some people will try and work it into the narrative of their lives and think, I need to move on. I need to
9: just keep moving.
8: I have to find whatever's positive in this and pick up the pieces.
9: Keep going and think of the next generation.
8: Who's saying I had my kids the wrong person. You had your kids. You know, and there is a fantastically positive thing
9: exactly
8: to the rest of your life, isn't it? 6 million people, that's more than the population of Ireland. That's incredible. Holy moly. I'm delighted to say we're joined in the studio by Maya Dunphy and Donal O'Donoghue for four questions. Lovely to see you both.
17: Good afternoon.
18: That was quite a stark fact.
8: I was waiting for something else. It was like six million people.
18: And then
17: Welcome to Morbid Monday.
18: Have you been down there ever?
8: No, I haven't. I'd love to.
18: I have, yeah.
8: Oh, what's it like?
18: It's really interesting and also kind of grim.
8: Yeah. Well, you know, you can't hang around, and if you're going to be buried somewhere, I think be buried in Paris is nice.
18: Yeah,
8: you
18: why
8: know?
18: Not?
8: All of life gone on above you, all those nice things, croissants to be had.
18: Get to enjoy it
8: if you were just alive. Just that.
18: Bring some croissants down to show to the skulls next time.
8: Exactly. So I've many questions for you. This works for quite. The first being, what delighted you? And we're going to start with you. You were at the picnic, that is.
18: I was at Electric Picnic. I popped my Electric Picnic cherry at the ripe old age of midlife. Thing is, Tom, I have never been a festival goer. And I used to feel guilty and break myself out, saying, what is wrong with me that I don't want to go and hang out in a field of mud for 3 days? And I've realised it was just never me. But I went down on Friday and had the loveliest day, but decided not to drink so I could drive home. And then when the rains came, and they were biblical, they were apocalyptic on Friday, and we were all joking, going, glad the hosepipe ban is still in force. But it rained a lot. But I had a lovely day. I was down as part of Wild Words. Jan Brierton created two amazing days of discussions. But there was very little pressure on me because I was there to talk to other people about their work. And we had full tents all day, and we had some nice food. And I had like 00 gin and tonics. And then at about 9:30, I thought, I'm going to go and look for my car before it gets dark. And I'm glad I did, because it got very dark and I had a terrible sense of direction.
8: That's my biggest fear in festivals, that I'll never find the car and I'll never make it home.
18: Well, I left a trail. I left a trail of, you can't leave a trail of anything in EP because it'll be taken by somebody else. It was so muddy. It was so muddy. And it was dry when we arrived down. It was so muddy. But, I, you know, God bless the Irish enthusiasm, because they do not let it dampen their spirits. But I had a lovely day and everything went well, and I
8: kind of helicoptered back in and out. Now, in fairness, you didn't do the whole nine yards. You didn't sleep in a tent. You didn't live with the mud.
18: Didn't. I actually stayed in a hotel. I stayed in the Kildare House Hotel, which was very nice. So
17: sounds very bougie.
8: Just for the one day as well.
18: Because I was going to go back the next morning, and I couldn't. I had family things that came up. So,
8: right.
18: But it was lovely, really lovely. And God bless those people that lasted the 3 days. Great fun.
8: I think as we go on in life, the idea that you can survive the 3 days, the options are there. Hotels are there. Glamping is there. You can pace yourself. You can drink your non-alcoholic gin and tonic and stuff.
18: You can. We have choices now.
8: Just you never find your car.
18: I know.
8: That's the only thing. My greatest fear, as I say. For yourself.
17: Yeah, so we had, far less exciting, but the youngest in our house turned 10 yesterday. So it's the last kind of kiddie birthday party, because we've got 18, 16, 13, and now a 10-year-old. And one of the things that happens is that you kind of run out of party ideas, you know, when you've done the bounce and the play zones and all that kind of stuff. So we found a company called the Slime Banshee. And she basically comes to your house, sets up. So we had 14 10-year-olds in the house, boys and girls. And she comes and sets up and basically allows the kids to make slime. And they put charms into the slime. And to be able to keep 14 10-year-olds captivated for a couple of hours before they passed the parcel, before the pizza and cocktail sausages came out, was brilliant. So, yeah, so that was my delight. Yeah, it was really good.
18: Sounds a bit like EP, actually, but replace the slime with mud.
17: Without the port to lose.
18: Yeah. Oh, you let the kids use your loo?
17: Yes.
18: Big mistake.
17: Unsupervised.
8: Yeah. I have to say, I think that's superb. The Slime Banshee.
17: Yeah. So she
8: How
17: was,
8: good does it get?
18: Didn't make a mess of your house?
17: No, it didn't. And she did everything, to be fair to her. She did the party bags. We looked after the food, obviously. And I probably ate more cocktail sausages than I should have. But yeah, it was lovely.
8: Great. That's 10 out of 10 parenting, I have to say.
17: No, it was good. It was good. All done and dusted, in and out in less than 3 hours.
8: Those days don't last long. The play centres, the trampoline parties, all that. There's a moment it's your life, and then it just isn't your life.
17: Yeah.
8: It's gone.
17: No, I think it's the last kind of party like that we'll do. Sleepovers after this. And
8: we got a magician once.
17: Yeah, magicians can be good. Yeah.
8: They still call them a magician. We get in a magician this year.
18: Oh.
8: Yeah, it's great. But the Slime Banshee, that's very 10 out of 10.
18: I was at a 40th birthday where someone got a magician, and it's hilarious with a load of drunk 40-year-olds. God love the poor man. God love him. He was about to take his clothes off, hoping for the best.
8: We just said sugar high. Sugar high 4-year-olds. That's a different kind of fish. So question number two is, what annoyed you? What annoyed you, man?
18: Well, the research that has finally shown how much a single first-time buyer will need to earn to buy a home. And it's fairly horrific. I don't want to depress people further. But a single first-time buyer now needs to earn €108,000 in Dublin, €101,000 in Wicklow, and €100,000 in Kildare, according to new research from Chill Insurance. Now, bearing in mind the average national salary is about €45,000. Now, look, I don't want to go into it too much and go through county by county house prices, because we know how depressing it is. But you kind of hope that the point will come where research like this, that's done independently by an insurance company, will light a fire under somebody in government to say, we really need to speed up this house building, because that is terrifying for people, isn't it?
17: Yeah, and you know, even with, if you think about it, during the boom years when we were producing 90,000 housing units a year, and now we're doing what, 35,000 units a year, it's going to be years before we can catch up, and there really isn't light at the end of the tunnel. And like, the prospect of buying a house on your own is pretty much outside the reach of, I'd say, 90-95% of people in this generation. It is pretty bleak.
18: And they keep mentioning targets and they keep missing the targets, and that's the question that has to be asked.
17: And that's happening for years. And the tricky piece is, even if you are a couple, it's just the challenge, isn't it? Saving for that deposit while trying to pay rents, which are off the charts as well. So
8: the scary thing is, it's an intergenerational problem now. It's like, you know, sort of passed on to a new generation. Let them struggle, but it just seems so harsh.
18: Yeah.
8: Such a negative thing to get towards your kids going into life.
18: It really is. And we need to, these are the questions we need to ask our politicians when they do start knocking on our doors again. You know, we need to demand better.
17: And it has a knock-on effect in the workplace, because it feels so out of reach. It's creating a more transient relationship with between employers and employees, because you're kind of thinking, okay, well, am I better off just to go traveling and experience life in the States or in Australia, or spend more time outside the country because it feels out of reach? So, yeah, it's a big one.
8: It's awful too that for so long Ireland was synonymous with emigration, because there were no jobs here. I know there's millions of jobs here, but we're still going to be bloody synonymous with emigration because people can't afford to live.
18: Yeah, here. Nowhere to live. And you're right, it does create, people don't put down roots the way they used to, you know, so that's very hard. But there's lots of other things people can do as well. There's lots of things, you know, the home share scheme.
8: Yeah.
18: Now where somebody can rent a room at a very discounted rate from a much older person who needs a small amount in return, maybe some shopping, a couple of meals cooked a week. Not an ideal way for a young person to live, but a great way to be able to save. And I think initiatives like

0: But I would know a fair few student or newly qualified nurses, and they're earning very little.
1: Wow, they do such amazing work.
2: That's why they're all leaving the country.
1: Mm. So what annoyed you, Don?
2: Well, we were in a retail park picking up a few things for the party, and I was annoyed, and I'm going to sound like a typical middle-aged man here, I was annoyed by a group of teenage boys. So there was six lads, I'd say they were about 15 years of age, the usual, the black tracksuit, the jacket, the hoods, all that kind of stuff. And I kind of noticed, because it sticks out a little bit when you're in the shop, that there's a group of lads walking around with their hands in their pockets, and I kind of looked back and I noticed they were picking up some energy drinks off the shelf and just drinking them as they were going around the shop and then kind of putting them in their pocket. And I thought, oh, this is a little bit uncomfortable. Then one of the guys grabbed a family pack of crisps and threw it across. So they're actually taking stuff off the shelves and start to throw stuff at each other. And it just struck me how helpless the retail staff and the security staff are, because, security came over, asked them to leave. And I was just
1: chatting. That was it?
2: Well, that was it. I mean, they went, and then I was chatting to one of the people behind the counter, and they said, look, this is the reality now. This stuff happens all the time, and it's not worth it for us to get involved. You know, if they take a couple of energy drinks, fine, we're not going to put ourselves at risk.
1: That's kind of an acceptable cost, really.
2: Yeah, I felt like such an old man. I was like, where are the parents when this is all happening? And look, let's be honest, we weren't angels when we were kids, but it just got on my wick, and I thought, that's one for four questions.
0: Yeah, there's a huge thing on that last year, because they were talking about, and young girls as well, teenage girls in regional convenience stores going in and stealing vapes and drinks, and they know that the staff are not going to physically touch them or manhandle them out of the shop. There's really very little that can be done.
2: And if the guards come, the guards are going to do very little as well.
1: They're going to be wondering, what am I doing here for the cost of an energy drink?
2: Or a pack of potato.
1: Yeah, if you have solutions to that, let us know. 52106. We're also asking you what you learned over the weekend, and hoping you learned fantastic.
0: Well, what I learned, I know a bit about it already, but it was after the passing of Dolly Parton. Oh my gosh, the outpouring of grief for Dolly, that I got to thinking about literacy, because one of her great legacies was her Imagination Library, as most people, it's a global initiative to encourage kids to read, preschool kids. And there's a huge conversation at the moment about the death of reading and the death of literacy and the knock-on effect of that. And the author, Matt Haig, I don't know if you know Matt Haig, wrote The Midnight Library, How to Stop Time, amazing man. He posted this yesterday on Instagram. Fascism is rising and reading is declining. This is not a coincidence. This is why racists burn libraries and Trump loves the poorly educated. Books save civilization, fight fascism, read more. And it just got me thinking about reading and literacy and how, there's a lot of hand-wringing now about people not reading books anymore. But I got to thinking that it's really, we have created a world for our kids that makes them lose their attention, and then we berate them for losing their attention. And the thing is, screens are not necessarily always the problem. I mean, my son does spend a lot of time on a screen. He also reads books, because I encourage both. But I saw a lovely quote that I want to see if I can find it. I can't remember who said it, but it said, the library of the future isn't a warehouse for books. It's a gymnasium for attention, which I thought was amazing. Because the fact is, books aren't going anywhere. That's a fact. But we are now seeing our kids learning in different ways. And if you're, and lots of people, adults included, are not able to read a book for various reasons. It might be attention span, it might be dyslexia, it might be other learning difficulties, but they might sit and watch a documentary about something. They might listen to a podcast. And these are all, we want to be careful that we don't eulogize books as being the only way to learn.
2: Yeah, but it's, I agree to an extent, but I do think it's different. The issue we have now is that people aren't spending any time being bored or any time alone with their thoughts, because the screen is just giving that, constant rush of dopamine.
1: Yeah, totally.
2: And actually, the creativity that you get from actually sitting and, as a kid, particularly, getting into your imagination, visualizing the story, it's just so hard to replicate it elsewhere, isn't it?
0: Allowing kids to be bored, I think, is a slightly separate conversation. And I make sure, I only have one child and I have the guilt of not having a sibling to play with. But that's why, he has Lego, he has building things. I do make sure that he has some time where he's just on his own. And of course, books have, we've seen now with the recent case against Meta, that we are going to have to start holding these companies to account, because they are creating a world. And they use the same psychological mechanism as gambling. Like you say, it's that dopamine hit and what's behind the next door. Whereas a book has built-in boundaries, because it has an end. Book has an end. But I think now we're learning that that's the problem with social media, but also that the rules we have to put on that and encouraging kids to read, they're not necessarily mutually exclusive things. It's not put down the screen and just read. It's not one or the other.

0: Sure.
1: And libraries now are incredible. They have music rooms. The days of shush, being quiet spaces of my childhood are totally gone. They have listening rooms. They have music rooms. They have places for people who to learn in lots of different ways. I think the bigger discussion is about where we get our information from. And that's where a lot of the problems are coming from when it comes to
0: that
1: what Matt Haig said, fascism, about where we get a sort of post-truth era. But
0: Not easy at all.
1: Yeah, it isn't. But I think we have to learn to encourage, to look at how literacy is moving into a different area. And books aren't going anywhere, but to actually embrace the new ways of learning as well.
0: Don't yourself.
2: So what did I learn? I learned that I didn't have FOMO watching Maya and all the other people that were down at Electric Picnic. I discovered JOMO. Have you heard of that?
0: No, I think you've invented it.
2: JOMO, the joy of missing out. Yeah, I got to enjoy the snippets, some of the great snippets from Electric Picnic by, you know, just seeing clips on social media. But I was very happy not to be there in the lashings of rain and hearing about the Portaloos. And yeah, I don't know. Is that?
1: You're looking at me with a mixture of pity and disgust there. Well, I very luckily had access to performers' toilets.
2: Yeah, I was going to say it's not the real thing. You're probably lording around in the VIP and doing all that kind of
1: complimentary
2: fancy stuff.
0: Yeah. I hate to say this, but you still haven't really been to the Electric Picnic. That still lies ahead of you. Afraid to break that to you gently. Things you're looking forward to the weekend?
1: Well, mine's a very personal one. It's my dad's birthday this weekend.
0: Oh, great.
1: And we are a family that hasn't traditionally had a lot of big parties. It's not a big party, not a big milestone birthday, but my sister's coming from London with her boyfriends. We have some friends coming around. I'm looking forward to just having a really nice family weekend and celebrating my lovely dad.
0: Sounds very nice. Dads need to be celebrated.
1: They do.
0: As I say to
1: I feel like
0: the
1: people who lost the most in the COVID years were the very young and then the not so young. So I think now we have to make sure we celebrate and encourage.
0: Brilliant. Hope that goes well.
1: Don't want to come?
0: I might.
1: Yeah,
2: we bring the party.
0: Tiny dads.
2: Yeah. What I'm looking forward to, well, obviously, we're in the middle of back to school, and in our house, we have four girls who are in school. So we've got 10, 13, 16, and 18. And what I was looking forward to is now we've got the back to school scheme where, you know, their books, you don't have to pay for their books anymore. And I was like, okay, that's going to save a few quid. And then the school hit us with the old, you have to have a laptop now for the senior cycle. Yeah. So the few hundred quid that you saved on the books with the book scheme, it's like, now you have to have a laptop. But anyway, so not that I'm giving out about that. I'm looking forward to the fact that they're all back to school, that we're getting back into the routine. And the other thing that we were really lucky about is that, because I've moved from Dublin to County Meath, so we're on the kind of rural bus routes. So all of the four girls got their bus ticket this year. Now, this sounds like a really small thing.
0: Yeah. Not really.
2: Yeah. So they've all got their bus ticket. So the, Bus Air in conjunction with private operators bring about 170,000 kids to school. And there are particular rules. You know, you have to be 3 or 4 kilometres from your local school to qualify. And all four girls got their bus ticket, which we were delighted about. But there's a lot of families out there where there's a capacity issue, where they're going to be hearing, sorry, we don't have a school bus available or a school place available, sorry, a school bus place available for your child. That's one of the challenges.
0: Once you have children, you're immediately into the middle of all of those things that you hear people talking about all the time. Tell me a bit more about the computers. I mean, what do you need to spend to get a reasonable computer for?
2: Yeah, it was about 600 euros, because you can't just give them, you know, like if you had a spare laptop lying around at home, or if you had a spare laptop from work, for example, they had to have a particular one that's locked down, as you'll appreciate, to any inappropriate stuff. And has to
1: unlike
2: be,
1: your laptop, give them my laptop.
2: I'm never lending you my laptop again.
0: Is that through an online learning site as well? Is
2: I can't remember the name of it, but there's a portal that you basically purchase it through, and they do all the cybersecurity stuff. They kind of, you know, do the setup and the customer support or the technical support between the school and the child. But it you kind of feel like, you know, you've saved a few quid on the school books, and then you have to pay. But I do think they have a payment thing that, rather than taking the whole cost in one go, that you could have made some payments.
0: Will you be able to pass the computer from one child to another?
2: I don't know. So,
1: And do you you have to buy a certain one because, I mean, there are cheaper laptops.
2: Yeah, I think you had to buy a certain one. I don't know. I think there was a few different options. And then there was all the upsell stuff like, do you want the case? Do you want the insurance? Do you want this? Do you want that?
1: That's for the six years, is it, of secondary?
2: No, this is Callie going into, she's gone into fifth year. So it's fifth year and sixth year. So she's going to get 2 years out of it. You would hope that you'd be able to reuse it or resell it or something.
0: Let's have this conversation in a year's time.
1: Exactly.
0: And I have to ask as well, if you hadn't got the passes for the buses, what would have happened?
2: Well, we didn't last year. So last year, the three older girls all had their place, but the youngest one didn't. So she had to go into a morning club where she'd get dropped off at 8 a.m. and then she'd spend an hour. No, she loved it because she'd get some Cheerios and she'd get to hang out with her pals. But yeah, it was morning club and then an after school club. Whereas when you have the bus place, it gives you that little bit of flexibility that she can jump on the bus with the sisters and all that. So, and she was delighted because, you know, the friends get the bus to, and it's kind of a cool thing to do is to hang out on the bus. And
1: now they share slime for everyone.
2: There's a lot of slime. And I should say about that slime, it was a particular type of slime that doesn't damage your couch.
0: Wow. So think of everything.
2: Everyone's
1: our
2: a winner.
1: Favorite kind
0: that is
1: of
0: phenomenal.
1: Slime.
0: Listen, I hope those school days go great, Donald.
2: Thank you so much.
0: It's your hands full. And Maya, I hope it's a brilliant party at your dad and give him all best wishes for us as well.
1: See you at the weekend then.
0: See you at the weekend, yes. Now, if you've been in a relationship and the relationship breaks up and you have a dog, what happens to the dog? Can you saw the dog in half? Do you sell the dog and split the proceeds? These and much more coming up after this.
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0: Very welcome back. Tom Dunn with you, standing in the Sean today. 53106 is the text number, or on WhatsApp 087 1400 106, and a quick text before we carry on. When talking about the housing crisis, why is it only new houses that get mentioned? If the government gave young people a grant to buy a much cheaper second-hand home, it would at least make it affordable for some and get them on the property ladder. They could always trade up later in life. Thanks very much for that, and keep it coming to 53106. Now, I mentioned before the break, and I know it sounded a bit dramatic, but it's a reality. Relationships break down every day and heartbreak ensues for many. What happens though when you share ownership of a four-legged friend? Can shared custody of a dog ever really work? I'm joined now by Yvonne Nocton, owner of Happy Paws Hotel in Kilkenny. Yvonne, how are you today?
4: Good, Tom. Good. How are you?
0: I'm good. When I was reading about this, I don't know, it just didn't strike me as a thing that was really that real. But it is very real, isn't it? It's when if a couple break up, a dog is almost like one of the possessions, isn't it?
4: Tom, it's huge. It's absolutely huge, particularly since COVID, when every Tom, Dick and Harry got a dog. Do you know, like a couple, young couples move in together and next thing, oh, we get a dog, you know. And within a year or two, the relationship may break down. What happens to the dog? The poor old dog is the one who suffers the biggest heartbreak of all.
0: I'm reading a story here from the UK press about a woman called Sophie, and they were together and they had two with her husband. She had two French bulldogs. When you read the rest of the story, it sounds more like a custody dispute about children, doesn't it?
4: Oh, it's the very same. I mean, these couples generally don't have children. So the dog is their child.
0: He moved out of the house. You know, he tried to seize sole ownership. He blocked access. He said the dogs came back with injuries. He said it was in the best interest of the dogs. They didn't go to her. They are my babies, he said. And she now doesn't get to see the dogs.
4: Yeah, shocking, shocking. Well, if the dogs came back with injuries, maybe they're better off with him. I've had situations. I remember I had a little dog, little sweetheart, come into me recovering from a broken back. And the lady dropped the dog to me for a few days. And your man, who the reason the relationship split was he was doing the do with another one behind her back. And she found out via the phone. And he came to pick up the dog. So I was in a terrible, awkward situation, Tom. And I said, you know, I realize you have split up. Your partner told me, I can't give you the dog without confirmation that it's okay. And he said, well, it's my dog. And I said, well, I can't give you the dog. Like, I'm sorry. And he said, he was getting a little bit feisty. Yeah. And I said, look, I'll tell you what I'll do. I'll give her a call and let's see what the situation is. So I called her. I got her the second time on the phone. And I said, listen, Charlie, we'll say, is here to pick up little Dolly. And we'll call her Dolly, right? She wasn't called Dolly. And I said, is it okay for me to hand him over? And she said, under no circumstances.
0: Wow.
4: So I said, unfortunately, Charlie, I can't give you the dog. The dog was dropped in by your partner. And I said, she's not allowing me to relinquish the dog to you. But awkward situations.
0: Where is the law on it? Because it's very hard to get your head around that the dog is, a really viable thing in this relationship, a really important thing. Is there what kind of position does the law take?
4: I don't think there's a law, I mean, an awful lot of young ones split up. And next thing, the young lad moves into a house with a few lads and she moves in with mommy and mom and dad have to take on the dog.
0: Yeah, I think from what
4: and
0: I'm reading
4: she
0: here.
4: Then she heads off to Australia, or Canada or somewhere. The parents are left with the dog. I come across that a lot.
0: It's hard to know what you would do to try and avoid this. I mean, the idea of a prenup, is that taking it too far?
4: I think that would be a good idea. But then a prenup in a relationship, like prenups generally happen with marriages.
0: It would at the very least get it into someone's head, this is a really serious thing, that you're taking in a dog, you're putting a roof over its head, giving it a home, it's gonna fall in love with you, and you're going to have to just think, what if you two don't stay together and what's going to happen then?
4: They don't think, Tom, do they?
0: People tend to go into things with the joys of spring in their eyes and think nothing can ever go wrong. But God,
4: rose-tinted glasses, yeah. I came across one happy case, Tom, where a couple were approaching 60 and they were tired of each other.
0: Yeah.
4: So they decided to divorce. They used to come down to me from Dublin, like yourself. Do you remember I minded your Murph?
0: I do. Yeah, Murph, by the way.
4: Yeah.
0: I was hoping you might be alive and well. He's 13 now, Vaughn.
4: Ah, my God, that's a great. Yes. Ah, that's great. Murph was a little black cocker.
0: That's him?
4: Yeah, I remember Murph.
0: And he has a brother called George.
4: Ah, that's great.
0: Yes, 2-year-old George.
4: Well, getting back to this happy story, a couple from a very nice area in Dublin, they were rocking around a big house. They sold it for a few million and they decided they would buy two houses in a little gated community, kind of trading down, and two little houses opposite each other, and they minded the dog, a big three-legged dog, on alternate days. So Monday she had it, Tuesday he had it, and that worked out perfectly.
0: That's very nice. They're a little bit more mature though, aren't they? And
4: now, you're bang on there, Tom. It's maturity versus immaturity. But most of the cases I come across are very sad. That guy with the little dog with the broken back, he ended up minding that dog with a kind of an agreed joint custody. And she was in bits telling me this story. And he was only doing it to get back into the relationship with her because he had realized what he did. Messing with another one was ridiculous. And he went out on the lash one night, minding the dog, went out on the lash, ended up staying with his friends, and the dog was neglected.
0: Terrible. I'm getting texts.
4: But that was the end
0: now,
4: of that.
0: Telling similar stories. Yeah. My ex-husband took our pug, kept it after we split. He used my little dog as a weapon against me.
4: When we
0: broke up, we came to an agreement that I would get the dog at the weekend and he would provide the food and collect anything that the dog produced in the garden over the weekend. My God.
4: Yeah. Oh,
0: that's
4: Jesus,
0: fairly granular level of detail there now, isn't it?
4: Well, there's bitterness when couples split up. I mean, we've all been there. And the poor dog in my experience, I'm at this game 22 years, the poor dog gets anxious, starts licking its legs, then it has this little worry wound, and I see it all the time. It's tragic.
0: Dogs, they tend to have, even in a relationship where there's two people, that there's one person who really the dog kind of turns to.
4: Person who walks the dog.
0: Is that it?
4: Yeah. The person who walks the dog is the person that the dog just adores. Yeah.
0: Not even generally. The food thing. Not.
4: No.
0: It's the walks.
4: It's the play and the walk and the throw and the ball and That's right. The dogs.
0: Well, I can't wait to break to my two daughters now that I absolutely definitely own both of those dogs. There's no mystery about it whatsoever, as they never bloody walk them.
4: Well, really, but how do they feel about the person who walks them?
0: Me.
4: Who's the go-to? You.
0: Yes, yeah. Exactly. Go-to
4: and
0: is one
4: word. And
0: you
4: feel the love.
0: Oh, absolutely.
4: Yeah.
0: Yeah, it's everywhere
4: there
0: I go.
4: There you go.
0: Yeah, 100%.
4: Yeah,
0: brilliant.
4: There you go. Yeah.
0: Right, very interesting, Yvonne. Very interesting. Listen, thanks very much for that. I think we're going to get a good few texts on this. We may need to get back to you. But Yvonne Nocton, they're owner of Happy Paws in Hotel in Kilkenny. And if you have experiences yourself, do please let us know. 53106 is the text number.
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5: Anyone in here got a dog? Who's got a dog? You used to have a dog. Yeah, let's lighten the mood a bit. There you go. How about a challenge halfway through? You used to have a dog? What? Your ex got full custody of the dog? Hey, we don't know. She could be a monster. Why do we just assume? Think about it, man. A judge, I guess. I didn't even know you could do that. Imagine that judge. Imagine that day for that judge. He's like, what's next? Are you serious? A dog? Christ almighty, this is why I went to law school. Here we go. Yeah, let's make a difference. Is this like just a fake? Like, you mean he got custody or you made him pay for it? Yeah. How you feel now? That dog thought she loved him.
0: Well, that is Russell Hicks, American comedian Russell Hicks, and familiar texts on the dogs. We decided to stay together for the sake of the dog until he reached 3 years of age, which is 21 years in human terms. That's very appropriate indeed. I've heard too many stories of a disgruntled partner fighting for the dog out of spite. So when they get it, they have it put down. What an awful thing to do. I lived with a guy in England, and when we split, I agreed that he could keep the dog, but I secretly had every intention of taking the dog. So at the last second, as I was driving away, I opened the car door, called the dog, and she just jumped straight in, and we drove away. That sounds like the end of a movie. That is brilliant. 53106 for your text, if you can beat that. Now, I mentioned a 70-year-old Irish sailor is preparing to embark on one of the loneliest and most dangerous challenges in world sport. A grandfather from West Kerry, he's aiming to complete the 2026 Golden Globe race, which starts in France on Saturday. Pat Lawless joins us now. Pat, how are you today?
6: I'm great, Tom. Thank you.
0: This sounds like an amazing undertaking. Are you nervous, Pat?
6: No, not nervous. Anxious, maybe, that I won't be able to finish it. There's a high attrition rate in this race, but it's my last chance. I was in the race 4 years ago, and I only got a quarter of the way.
0: How long did a quarter take you the last time?
6: 83 days. 83 days was, to get to Cape Town.
0: Right. And what went wrong?
6: I have mechanical self-steering on the back of the boat. All the rules in this race mean everything has to be old-fashioned, but the mechanical self-steering failed, and without self-steering it wouldn't have been safe to go on. I did consider it, but I decided to regroup and take a last chance. This is my last chance.
0: Right. So you're all prepared. You did a little kind of 3-day trial, did you, a few days ago?
6: We did a prologue race. That's just to check our equipment more than anything else. It's a very friendly race. But yeah, I'm all prepared. I just got the news that I got my green card to go. So that's all great. Two of us have got it out of 16 so far. So
0: That's
6: brilliant news for me. The stress is lifting.
0: Very good. So tell me a little bit more about what's involved. Like, how big a boat is it?
6: I had the maximum size for the race, which is 36 foot. It's not a big boat. They're old-fashioned boats. Designed before 1968. The first race took place in 1968. The Golden Globe race, 9 started, 1 finished. And 50 years later, Don McIntyre, an adventurer, came up with the idea of running a race with the same rules as the first race and the same equipment. If the equipment wasn't made before or designed before 1968, we can't use it. So we navigate with the sextant and paper charts and the sun.
0: Compass and observations. And the same way, it sounds like the same kind of way that Columbus would have gone to America.
6: That's
0: it.
6: Exactly. Yeah.
0: Okay, it seems like an awful lot to turn. In the age of GPS, to turn your back on all of those fantastic inventions.
6: It's actually quite accurate. Really accurate. Once you get into it, you enjoy the navigation. But it's so easy to look at a GPS when you don't have to do it. You're getting lazy.
0: I suppose I get the impression a little bit as it might give you something to do, because you're going to have a lot of time on your hands, aren't you?
6: Well, there is. So actually, you're really, really busy. Like sleep pattern, I would sleep for 20 minutes and get up and check things and sleep for 20 minutes. And I get an odd hour at times. But like, you are really busy. But the navigation takes about 4 hours a day. Cooking and things like that take other time. Now, you don't get sunsets every day, but when you do, it takes time.
0: Right.
6: And so, yeah, it's continuously sail changing and things like that.
0: Right. So I can't get over the sleep pattern, because I'm afraid I'm one of those people, if he doesn't get 8 hours, the next day isn't a good day.
6: Normally at home, I do 6 hours, 7 hours, 8 hours maybe.
0: Yeah.
6: But actually, I would be resting here for 10 hours. You need more sleep because you're not sleeping well. So during the day, I'd be taking a dust and trying to catch up. I keep ahead of sleep. Don't ever want to get tired.
0: Right. So once you kick off, you're in this kind of rhythm, I suppose, really, with it. You're talking about maybe 300 days to complete, is it?
6: 300 days, yeah. 210 would be kind of winning time. I'm in it because it's a race. I'm in it to try and win. In the race in 2018, the second race ever, the Golden Globe race, 18 started and only 5 finished. And in the 22 race that I was in, 16 started and 3 finished. It's that kind of a race. There's a high attrition rate now. Apart from the first race, nobody ever lost their life.
0: Okay.
6: A person commits suicide in the first race.
0: Oh, yeah. My God.
6: It became known as the race for madmen.
0: He kind of
6: tried to cheese. There's a lot of movies on about it. Yeah.
0: Right.
6: Yeah.
0: And is loneliness a thing with that?
6: It is something that we don't talk about, but you get loads of moments. Yeah, you do. You're out of contact with your family. So you miss all that.
0: You must have some contact with some people, do you?
6: We can talk to ships that we meet at sea, or other boats that we meet at sea, on our radios. I have a VHF radio and an SSB radio. So the SSB radio would talk for maybe 700 miles. So
0: right.
6: You will. Yeah. So we'd be able to talk to the other entrants in the race and other ships that we'd come across.
0: Right.
6: And we can get positions off the ships. That was around in 1968. So
0: right, you must talk to them. It must be like one of the great joys when you do get to hear a human voice during all of that. Would you have any major fears going into this?
6: No, actually, I consider it quite safe. I have a lot of miles up at sea. My only fear is that I won't be able to finish it. It's my last chance. Like, no Irish person has ever sailed solo nonstop around the world. And next year, there's another man going to try. And 4 years' time, there's 4 more people I know in a race that's going to try. Now, being first around isn't a big thing for me, but it's my last chance to make it. And so.
0: Very good. Yeah. Did your dad have experience in this as well?
6: My father sailed around the world with stops, took 3 years, not in a race. And I suppose he is a major inspiration to me. And I was on his support committee when he went. So yeah, he's a big influence on it, on the whole thing. It's kind of a bit of a mad thing, but I'm really delighted. It's been a fantastic journey so far.
0: Right, it's in your blood then, really, isn't it?
6: Yeah, we were integrated into it.
0: Can you tell me a little bit about the route? What kind of way do you make your way around the world?
6: We leave Le Sable d'Olonne in France. It's down the middle of the Bay of Biscay. It's a beautiful town. It's the capital of world sailing, really. And we sail out the Bay of Biscay and we get to Finisterre and we turn down past the Canaries, past the Cape Verde Islands, over towards South America, Isle Trinidad. We have to go west of that, down below Tristan Acuna, and then below Africa, across below Australia, below Tasmania, below New Zealand, below South America, go around Cape Horn and back up to France.
0: Wow.
6: No God. Stops. Yeah. It's
0: what an experience. What a way to see the world.
6: Well, I don't see much.
0: I was just thinking that. Do you get to appreciate it at all?
6: Not really. Well, you get to appreciate the wildlife and the beauty of the ocean and all that, yeah. But not so much land. You see places from a distance, but that's it.
0: And I have to ask you as well, curiosity gets the better of me. What do you eat during all this?
6: Well, you have to bring everything with you. If you stop, if you run out and have to get anything or even shake hands with someone, you're out of the race. It's totally non-stop. So I have food, it's fine, it's easy. I bring freeze-dried food, tinned food, dried food, of all, like rice, pasta.
0: Yeah.
6: I bring flour to make bread and stuff like that.
0: You make your own, make your own bread?
6: I do make my own bread, yeah. I bring crackers and stuff as well for the days you wouldn't. Right. If it's too rough and that's, yeah.
0: Is it nice food?
6: Food is fine, yeah. When I came back after the last race, I did two more trips. I sailed another boat home from Cape Town and then flew down and sailed my own boat, but I was actually really healthy.
0: Yeah.
6: You know, my cholesterol and everything was perfect and all that. It's good. There's no junk food out here.
0: Your cholesterol is perfect.
6: Yeah, when I came back, yeah. My cholesterol, I'm on no drugs or anything. I'm quite healthy for 70.
0: That's amazing.
6: But my cholesterol would be high at times.
0: Right.
6: Know, so
0: this actually lowers your cholesterol, does it?
6: It does, yeah.
0: Wow,
6: yeah,
0: wow.
6: Yeah. Healthy food. Yeah.
0: I don't know how
6: Water is an issue. We have to bring all our water and all our fluids. So I'd bring long life medical water, but we can catch rainwater.
0: Right.
6: We're not allowed any water makers or stuff like that.
0: And everything else, any kind of mechanical issue you have, that's down to you as well.
6: Yeah, if you have to be able to fix it and have to have all the spare parts. And yeah, it's my anxious times thinking, have I everything organised, you know, and I've been going through this now. It's an 8-year journey so far.
0: Yeah. My God. So when is the actual kickoff? It's
6: Sunday at 2:00 we start to leave.
0: Will people be able to follow your progress at all?
6: They will. The Golden Globe Race have a website and there's a live tracker on it and it's everyone will know where I am, but I won't know where all the other boats in the race are.
0: Well, I have to say everyone's curiosity every day. They'll be wondering where you are now. People want to
6: check. There was a huge following of it last year in Ireland and all over the world. Like I think the monetary advertising value was about 14 million.
0: Oh my God.
6: There were so many people followed it. Yeah.
0: Yeah. You'll be away from your wife for all this.
6: I will.
0: How are you with that?
6: All right. Lonely, yeah.
0: Lonely, yeah. Married 40 years and she's hugely supportive of you in this.
6: She is, yeah. But 6 years ago, she was diagnosed with Parkinson's. So.
0: Yeah. And you're raising money for Parkinson's, aren't you, with this?
6: Parkinson's Ireland, I am, yeah.
0: Very good.
6: And it's going well. And the fact that I have got such great support from my sponsors, like Silvermines Hydro is my main sponsor.
0: Yeah.
6: It means I can concentrate on raising money for Parkinson's.
0: Right.
6: I have I donate page, Pat Lawless, I donate. And I have a website, patlawless.irish, there'd be all the information on that if anyone wanted to.
0: Very good.
6: Support.
0: As you go through the whole route, are there particular pits that you'd see as the main challenge? And if I get through that bit, I'll be doing well, or is it all much of a muchness?
6: When you get past Tristan Acuna and below Cape Town, all the way over to below Cape Horn and back up past the Falklands, is the riskiest part for. But half the boats will pass there, will pass the bottom of Africa, won't pass. Cape Horn are up past the Falklands.
0: Nice.
6: And you know, 5 sank in the 18 race and 5 and 3 sank in the 22 race, but they were all fine. People were grand. They got off the bus before they sank. It would take a week. Like if you lose your mast is the biggest problem.
0: Right.
6: And the mast will be tied onto the boat before you cut it off, and it can make a hole in the boat. That's usually the problem.
0: Okay.
6: God, massive bang and make a hole. Yeah,
0: well,
6: yeah.
0: I'd say you're going to get massive interest now as people follow you during this, because to see someone doing a real thing, and particularly the way you're doing it with, you know, no GPS and using sextants and paper charts and everything, I think it's going to be fascinating. Pat, all we can do is wish you the very best of luck with it and hope a
6: thank
0: fair
6: you very
0: wind
6: much,
0: blows.
6: Tom. And I am actually one of the favourites. They're big following friends here.
0: Very good. Delighted to hear it.
6: Yeah.
0: Great.
6: Yeah. Just get back now is the thing.
0: Yeah, that's all you need to do, Pat. Just come back.
6: That's it. Yes. Yeah.
0: Great. Pat, thanks very much for talking to us.
6: Thank you very much for your call, Tom.
0: Okay. Oh, look at that. Pat Lawless there, heading off around the world at the age of 70, as I say. And by the way, if you're affected by any of the issues that were raised there, you can contact Fiata on 1-800-247-247. And the national support number for a loan is 0818-222-024.
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7: Hey, you know, I'm really sorry about your car, Captain, but it's not my fault that those brakes failed.
8: I'm sorry, and it's not my fault. Just one thing after another, LaRue, and somehow it's never your fault, is it? Did you make that phone call I suggested last night? You need help, J.D. You should have made that call.
7: It's funny. I meant to, you know, but with one thing and another,
8: I just can't have drunks working for me.
7: Come on, Captain.
8: I suggest you put through a transfer, J.D. I don't want you around here anymore.
9: Hey! You think I need this crap, Perillo? $490 a week to cozy up to the slime of this city for 10 hours a day? You think I need that? Let me tell you something, man. I put my butt on the line for 12 years for this department. I got 3 citations. I got a higher arrest tally than any clown in this room. And if I got a few personal problems, it's this lousy, stinking, rotten job that gave them to me. Sit there, you lunch buckets. Go ahead. One of your own's in trouble, and you sit there like you're watching some kind of a freak show or something.
0: That is a clip from a very famous TV show from very long ago. Now, I think if we played the theme tune, you would have got it in 2 seconds, but we didn't play the theme tune, so I might have a think about it and see if you can work out what show that's from. 53106, playing it for you as a way of introducing you to a brand new weekly segment where we look at the very best of what TV has to offer. And this week, we're going to discuss gangsters on the small screen as we take a look at HBO series that changed television forever, The Sopranos, and Guy Ritchie's 2024 series, The Gentlemen. I'm joined now by Dee Reddy, Cultured Entertainment journalist and commentator. Dee, thank you very much.
10: Delighted to be here, yeah.
0: I know you can identify that, but don't, right? For now, don't tell anyone what that was. Right? That can be our secret. I used to watch it all the time.
10: Actually, funny you said about the theme, because I remember being at a fash show, and I think 3 people performed that.
0: Really?
10: Yeah. So that's probably a bit of a clue
0: as
10: well.
0: Things go into our culture, though,
10: right?
0: Isn't it? Yeah, amazing. So listen, one of the main things you're going to talk about is The Sopranos.
10: Yeah. So look, I suppose looking at a series that came out in 2024 and is due for the second series is coming out this week, which is, of course, Guy Ritchie's The Gentlemen on Netflix. But it got me thinking about sort of the history of and the genesis of one, a former Hollywood director being on the small screen, and gangsters on screen, and they come from the same place, really, which is The Sopranos, the 1999 series from HBO, created by David Chase. And it's such an interesting story when you look into the history of how it came about. Like, David Chase had worked for years and years and years in television pretty successfully. He had a couple of Emmys under his belt, but he really didn't want to be there. He didn't want to be there at all. He wanted to be a filmmaker. He wanted to be on the big screen. He wanted to be making movies. And he had various different versions of The Sopranos over the years before the iteration that we know came along. And at every stage, he was sort of knocked back. And with each of those knockbacks, you get something that's almost integral to the show that we came to love. So one being that, you know, exploring the inner life of the lead mobster, Tony Soprano. And that came from his own therapy sessions.
0: Really?
10: Yeah. And the therapist in Sopranos is based on his therapist. And I mean, this is, I suppose, a less jolly fact, but the relationship with the mother, Livia, in it is very much based on his own mother. And he had a really interesting kind of background himself. He was Italian-American, but he grew up, you know, he came from a Protestant household, which, you know, in that part of the world, it's pretty unusual. And it's certainly makes some of the scenes around Catholicism in the Sopranos itself hit a lot better. But yeah, I think let's have a listen to Tony speaking to his therapist.
11: You know, we're the only country in the world where the pursuit of happiness is guaranteed in writing. You believe that? Huh? Bunch of spoiled brats. Where's my happiness then?
12: It's the pursuit that's guaranteed.
11: Yeah, always a loophole, right? Well, you seem very mellow today.
12: Let's talk about you.
11: You seem like you're on drugs, and I'm boring myself to death. I'm ready for the George Sanders long walk here.
12: Do you know why a shark keeps moving?
11: They gotta keep moving or they'll die. They can't breathe or something.
12: There's a psychological condition known as alixithymia, common in certain personalities. The individual craves almost ceaseless action, which enables them to avoid acknowledging the abhorrent things they do.
0: Oh, man alive. Even if I know how long that was, a minute. Yeah. It was spectacular from the beginning.
10: And I tell you what, I was slap happy with my beeps this morning when I was cutting those clips for you, because there was some that it was like, oh God, you know, it's just going to be an extended bleep if we include this. But I suppose that is also integral to the story of The Sopranos as well, because by virtue of the fact that it was knocked back eventually by every other studio, network, it then ended up finding a home on HBO Home Box Office. And they had been originally set up to be what the name suggests, that it was a pay-per-view channel that allowed you to watch films. But now that normal networks were showing more and more films, they had to diversify themselves. It's kind of almost like what you see happening with streamers today. Sure. And at that stage, I think they only had two TV shows under their belt, both really successful, so Sex and the City and Oz, and they took a punt then on Sopranos and really gave David Chase a lot of freedom to make what essentially became a series made up of episodes that were individual films in and of themselves. Like the needle drops that you get, the cinematography that we're so used to now on the small screen that really didn't exist in network television in those days. And what's interesting to me is while all of that was happening, Tom, you had Guy Ritchie, who was in 1999 just about to meet his future wife, Madonna. He was riding high off the success of Lock, Stock and Two Smoking Barrels, and he had just cast Brad Pitt, one of the biggest movie stars in the world, in Snatch's follow-on film. So to think that The Sopranos has had the impact that it's had, that Guy Ritchie would then be making a TV show for 8 episodes for Netflix is quite profound.
0: Yeah, you wouldn't have thought it at the time. One of the things, reading about it, they were saying the impact, you need to think in terms of the Beatles and Star Wars, that you know, what they did for music and then film, it's what it does for TV and drama writing.
10: Absolutely. And, you know, I was rewatching a lot of the first two series of Sopranos over the weekend because I knew we'd be talking about it today. And I did wonder, because almost when something becomes that big, like Star Wars or the Beatles, they become so calcified in popular culture and they become so copied that they then seem cliched when you rewatch them. That is not the case at all for this. It is as gripping and as good as it was in 1999 or the 2000s, because it really was of the 2000s, even though it came out initially in 99. And another thing about it, I think, that's quite interesting to me is how well formed, even in the early days, the female characters were within the Sopranos universe. So you had a lot more, I suppose, depth given to Carmela, his wife, to his therapist, and even to his relationship with his daughter. But Carmela was an amazing sort of groundbreaker on her own terms in quite a funny way, because I wonder, would we have had Fleabag lusting after a priest if this hadn't happened?
0: Right.
12: Why do you have that with you?
13: Unfortunately, I had to say mass for someone in intensive care. Lord, I am not worthy to receive thee, but just say the word,
12: and I will be healed.
13: This is the body of Christ that was broken for you. This is the blood of Christ that was shed for you. Accept the Spirit of Christ, our Lord and Savior.
12: Amen.
13: In the name of the Father, the Son, and the Holy Spirit. Amen.
0: Oh, wow, the amen there is so
10: good.
0: Oh,
10: wow. Wow, wow, wow. And if, so you, if you can see the staging, because it's in the living room, and yeah, she's kneeling in front of him, it's quite something. Quite something.
0: Just want to say, by the way, Mark Bradshaw has correctly identified Hill Street Blues.
10: Ah, yes, well yes, done.
0: Wonderful piece. Two different views there now. The Sopranos is the greatest TV show of all time. The writing, the acting, the production, etc. Versus The Sopranos was nothing more than an inferior mashup of Goodfellas and Analyze This. A gangster with a shrink, forget about it.
10: Well, I mean, you can say that, but Analyze This has not had the same... I mean, it did come out the same year. It certainly hasn't had the cultural impact, and it hasn't had the lasting power.
0: Yeah.
10: And Goodfellas, yeah, no, absolutely. I'm sure David Chase himself would say that he was taking his cues from those movies that he loved. And actually, Ray Liotta was offered the part of Tony Soprano, but opted not to take it.
0: I know it predates Netflix, doesn't it? But it's...
10: Oh, it does. Yeah. Well, it predates their existence as a streamer.
0: Yeah.
10: I'm not sure.
0: It is the beginning of a kind of migration of great directors, mm-hmm, great cast, great writers into TV rather than film, isn't it?
10: Absolutely. And I think it's so interesting how that has happened. I think streaming has been a really, really big part of that because, you know, and actually that's such an interesting thing about rewatching The Sopranos last weekend is it does hold up to a binge watch, which a lot of shows from that era don't necessarily, because they're made for you to be picking up a week later, which can get bloody repetitive, honest about it. But it doesn't do that. But yeah, it kind of allowed for, and I think for actors and directors as well, it offers an ability to really go deep on a character.
0: In a way film could never do.
10: No. And you can see why more and more actors and directors are choosing that medium.
0: So does the gentleman really merit mention in the same breath as The Sopranos?
10: Well, it's an evolution of, I suppose, the same kind of idea. Like what I love is the fact that Guy Ritchie was making critically lauded gangster films in 1999 and David Chase was making okay television.
0: Yeah.
10: And now that's kind of flipped on its head, where David Chase is what Guy Ritchie is chasing after with the likes of The Gentleman. I certainly prefer it to Mobland, which is the other TV show that he's done. I find it a lot more, there's a lot more of the humour that you often get in Guy Ritchie films. Actually, probably evidenced really, really well by this particular scene where someone who has run up some unfortunate debts is having to pay them off by way of a chicken dance.
14: You'd probably like to know why I am so interested in buying your family estate.
15: I would rather.
14: The truth is, it's a paragon of an example of the architectural philosophy of William Kent, who was a jack of all trades.
15: And a master of some.
14: Hmm. So you're familiar with his philosophy?
15: Wasn't it something to do with the reconciliation of the feral with the refined?
14: A worthy obsession that we both share. People either survive in the jungle or exist in the zoo. Few recognize the significance of the paradoxical reconciliation of the two. It takes a rare individual who understands how cunning and aggressive one has to be to acquire an estate such as yours. Your house is a testament to the synthesis of this culture. Refinement with aggression. The first Duke understood this principle, as do I. Which is why I intend to offer you an obscene amount of money for your country estate.
0: So that clip was actually, that was Stanley Johnston, wasn't it?
10: Yes, so the character Stanley Johnston.
0: With a T.
10: And there's also another character called Tony Blair, and it's Tony with an I. So really Guy Ritchie is kind of belaboring the point there that he's trying to do political satire with this. Because what he has said about the gentleman is the whole, I suppose, idea of it is that the original gangsters were actually aristocrats.
0: Yeah, which, you know.
10: Yeah, I mean, if you take the fact that the word Tory comes from the Irish to take or to steal, then
0: yeah,
10: I mean, it stacks up.
0: It does, yeah. No problem at all with that.
10: But yeah, look, it's never, I think few things are going to match up to the iconic relevance of The Sopranos, but it's
0: the writing,
10: but I have to say it's a really enjoyable watch.
0: Right.
10: I really enjoyed series one, and then series two is coming out on Thursday, so it'll be available to stream on Netflix.
0: There was talk of Meghan Markle being...
10: Yeah, so that, I mean, that seems to be a bit up in the air. I believe that's for season three, though. Yeah. So there are obviously
0: loads of interesting things if she is in it. You know, she'll be allowed to kiss people.
10: Oh, I think that's gone now.
0: She's a member of the royal family.
10: Well, maybe she can
0: kiss
10: them, but she can't kiss them, but she can shoot them in the head, because that would be more appropriate to this TV show.
0: She can also use lines like, you do know my husband.
10: Yeah,
0: true. She's got loads going on there. But I don't think she's really going to be in it. But it seems that more people are saying this, that, you know, maybe having too high an expectation of it is wrong, that it's actually a good laugh.
10: Yeah, that's it. It's really, really funny. That's what, that's what I was going to get at with the chicken dance thing. And that is very imbued in Guy Ritchie's earlier work, is that sort of mix of brutal violence with these extreme moments of levity or kind of nonsense that end up being part of it. And I think it's actually what makes it worse, because if you had one without the other, it would leave you a bit cold, I think.
0: It would.
10: Yeah.
0: I keep thinking of Brad Pitt's, he did an Irish accent, didn't he? He did, yeah. It was one of them, wasn't it?
10: Best not mentioned.
0: Yeah, subtitles with it as well, if I remember correctly.
10: Oh,
0: yes,
10: God.
0: Indeed. Are we going to play the little chicken clip?
10: I'd love to hear it. Yeah.
0: Yes, please.
16: You're dressed as a chicken.
17: Oh, I don't know, to humiliate me in front of the whole world?
16: There's a reason I didn't ask you to get dressed as an eagle. Eagles don't dance. They soar through the air. But a chicken's the bottom of the food chain. You're a chicken, aren't you, Freddy? You had to get bailed out of a debt you couldn't repay. But you can repent. My brother's a big fan of repentance. And a proportion of this debt is his.
0: His voice is magnificent.
10: That's Peter Serafinovich.
0: Yeah.
10: And I have said, because he's in a lot of comedy films. Like, he's in Shaun of the Dead, for example. And he's so, so funny. But he is terrifying in this. He's brilliant.
0: His voice is just God.
10: Yeah.
0: He says, you're a chicken, I am a chicken. You're so right there.
10: Yeah,
0: yes.
10: I'll do whatever you say.
0: You nailed me.
10: Please.
0: You saw me for what I am.
10: Yes.
0: No problem. Dee, thanks very much for that. Lovely talking to you today. 52106 for your text. We'll be talking more about Irish flappers after this. Yes. Flappers, no less. On the way.
3: 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The best bits from the last 24 hours.
0: Tell about those Irish flappers in just a moment. Shane's here to tell us what's coming up on The Hard Shoulder.
18: Hey, Tom, packed show. We've got the UN Special Rapporteur on Violence Against Women and Girls talking to us about surrogacy and also on male breastfeeding. The brilliant Paul Hard, a.k.a. Rossa Carol Kelly, will be talking to us about his novel, Nothing to Do with Rossa Carol Kelly. It's about preparing for United Ireland. It's hilarious. It's called The Nation once again.
0: Brilliant.
18: Don't miss it. How to fit your car seat. We'll have expert advice for a car seat for kids, and something I know you'll be interested in, the story of Fleetwood Mac.
0: Oh, brilliant. Mm. Fantastic. Yeah.
18: But in
0: great
18: the meantime,
0: songwriters.
18: You can go your own way.
0: Oh, man, that was so beautiful, Shane. Thank you very much. I don't know if I can possibly recover from that. It's going up at 4 o'clock. Now, I'm kind of teasing you with the Irish flappers, but it's a truly incredible story. So, most people might not be aware, but Ireland did revel in the Roaring Twenties. We had burgeoning dance halls, a thriving jazz scene, and yes, we even had Irish flappers. Joining me now is Louise Ryan, Professor of Sociology at the University of Greenwich, and co-editor with Dr. Eileen Hogan of UCC of Flappers and the Jazz Age, Women and Leisure in Ireland in the 1920s to 1930s. Louise, how are you today?
19: Hello, Tom. Yeah, very well, thank you.
0: I'm so glad you wrote this. I had no idea of this age. I had no idea of these Irish women who appear to be absolutely legendary. They seem to be almost written out of our history, don't they?
19: Yeah, I mean, the image we have of Irish history, particularly in the early 20th century, is certainly not one that emphasises fun and entertainment and leisure. it's quite a sad history in many ways, and we're not in any sense trying to undermine that part of the Irish story. But we're just going for a bit of balance here to say that Irish people also went to the cinema, went dancing, enjoyed wearing nice clothes, and had a bit of fun along the way.
0: And this was during the 20s and 30s, which it's not an era we talk of very much culturally in Ireland. Because I've always been very struck that at times it seems like the 60s didn't really get here, never mind the 20s or 30s. I'm not joking.
19: No, it's true. That's one of the reasons why we've brought together this lovely collection with all the fantastic authors who contributed around this topic, because there was a thriving cinema industry, thriving dance halls. You know, when you think about it, one of the reasons why the bishops were so exercised about, you know, clamoring for dance hall controls, clamoring for censorship, was precisely because those things were so popular in the 1920s and 30s. So it's very important that we shine a light on that part of our history as well.
0: Right. So this jazz world, it was more or less coming from America, wasn't it? It was American jazz, and it was black music going into that and influencing it. And it was brilliant. But we were getting it here.
19: Oh, absolutely. And throughout the book, we have lots of different sources that we use to try to piece together this hidden history, and particularly the work that Eileen Hogan has done with Ruth Stanley, using all the archive sources and newspaper sources to track down who were the jazz bands, where were they playing, what parts of Ireland were they touring. And from that story emerges some wonderful women jazz leaders. I mean, we can think of the likes of Josephine Mitchell, for example, yeah, who became very famous internationally and ended up becoming very well known in Berlin as Baby Mitchell and her female queens of jazz band. And then we have the other great leading exponent of jazz, Peggy Dell. Now, I'm sure I'm a bit older than you, Tom, but as a child, I remember Peggy Dell on the television. She was a very, very elderly lady then, but she didn't appear on the telly on RTE playing the piano. But she was a huge star of jazz in the 20s and 30s.
0: And when she'd be, where would she get to play? What would those gigs be like?
19: Well, they were traveling all over the country, not just in big cities like Dublin and Belfast and Cork. But we have examples in the book, for example, of the Marine Hotel in Kilkee, County Clare, which had a jazz band for its summer residency, which was hugely popular and received rave reviews in the local newspapers. So we can say from County Clare, throughout the whole of the country, these jazz bands were touring, they were playing regularly, they were getting great reviews, and they were popular. This was a successful model. Otherwise, it wouldn't have lasted as long as it did.
0: So they were seeing the gigs, and people were playing, and musicians were playing. They were seeing the films as well, and the films were quite liberal, really, weren't they?
19: They were, and this is something that we kind of need to remember about the 1920s, that these were the silent movies. So they were very international, not just from Hollywood, but because language wasn't a barrier, there were films coming from Germany and all over the world, really. And this was before censorship really caught on. In a way, the film industry was kind of ahead of the curve, and the censors were not quite catching up with them. So the old black and white silent movies in the 20s were quite risque, quite a lot of nudity, quite sexually explicit. And it was only in the 30s that censorship really clamped down on how liberal those films were. So, you know, it was possible for Irish audiences in the 20s, where cinemas were being built all over the country, to see some fairly risque films.
0: It all sounds slightly Father Ted, doesn't it? down with this sort of thing. But somebody, I see one of the films promised, you'll get an earful and you'll also catch an eyeful.
19: Indeed, yeah. I mean, it was a very international culture. And I think this is the thing that we need to remember about Ireland in the 20s and 30s, that it wasn't an island, if you'll pardon the pun. It was very much connected into the wider fashion industry, the music industry, travel. Tourism was really taking off at that time, with a lot of encouragement from the Irish government, who was actively promoting tourism. So Ireland was very much connected to the global cultural trends in the 20s, And, you know, when you think about it, it makes sense that those influences would have been coming across the Atlantic and coming across from Europe as well. And fashion, you know, we have other chapters in the book that deal with fashion and the burgeoning of department stores and all over the country. But I think it's also important to mention, Tom, that this was not just something that was reserved for the wealthy or the upper middle classes in places like Dublin or wherever. But we also have this fascinating chapter in the book which deals with mail order dressmaking. And one of our contributors, Sheila Hunt, has done some lovely work tracing the history of these mail order patterns so that you could order these patterns through magazines and newspapers to make your own dress if you couldn't afford to buy one. And so stay up to fashion on a budget. So we can really see the appetite for this kind of thing throughout.
0: That was really, that was kind of a part of our culture. I can remember my mum talking about people sending off for patterns for dresses and recreating something they'd seen somewhere else. Ireland at this point is in, well, it's kind of awkwardly placed, isn't it? Because it's just achieved independence. And whether it's a strictly Catholic country is a big issue for it, isn't it?
19: Yeah.

0: store, and indeed advertisements for the local, for the latest film showing in your local cinema. So that complete contradiction, we can see that kind of almost battle for moral superiority playing out in the newspapers. And it, interestingly, not just in the South, but also in the North, we see that similar kind of tussle about what it really meant to modern or to be traditional at that point in history.
1: Yeah, they seem to be North and South at each other's, at odds with each other, to see who can be the most conservative, it seems. I'm seeing a quote there from A.M. Carlyle, a one-time shipping director of Harold and Wolff, saying modern women were tobogganing to hell. And not to be outdone, the Catholic Bishop of Derry, Charles McHugh, said, "For a girl to be called modern today is another way of saying she is pagan. She must use the dress of the pagan, disfigure her young face with the paint of barbarism, and pretend to take delight in the dance of the savage."
0: Yeah, absolutely. Well, that's a great flavour of the kind of tone that we see in the book. But what we really wanted to show with this book is the agency of women. You know, they weren't just kowtowing to the bishops and the priests. They were expressing themselves. And that wasn't always easy. You know, they may have disapproving looks.
1: Yeah.
0: But nonetheless, you could see that they were, and we've got lots of lovely photographs from newspapers of the era, where you can see the young women going off to dances, enjoying themselves and wearing up-to-date
1: 1900s. Wow. I'm reminded of something Jerry Ryan said when they were describing scenes at Fela to him, where people were drinking and cavorting and, you know, going to sleep in phone booths. And he said, you know, that sounds like someone's idea of a great weekend. I'm thinking it's the same for the taking delight in the dance of the savage. Thank you very much for that. I'm afraid we're beaten by the clock, but fantastic work and very timely as well. Louise, thank you very much indeed. My thanks for the team today on sound, Michael Quilligan, producers Caoimhe Harney and Claire Darmody, research Mia Sherwood and Joe Duffy. That's where he is now. So, Sean, back with you tomorrow.

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1: The body is that of a 35-year-old. 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Seatbelt abrasions clear across chest and abdomen. Broken femur and tibia, right leg. 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
3: 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But what if that was wrong? On this week's Future Proof, could we have already discovered life on another world decades ago?
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0: 2. A compact SUV that's as affordable as it is adventurous. Kia. Movement that inspires.
1: The Association of Lactation Consultants in Ireland has paused ticket sales for its upcoming annual conference. This is following controversy over the inclusion of a speaker who has previously delivered presentations on inducing lactation for kinksters at fetish conventions and who discusses lactation for non-gestational parents, which are parents who have never been pregnant. These are ostensibly for trans and non-binary parents potentially. But this has been paused now, and joining me to discuss this among many other things is the UN Special Rapporteur on Violence Against Women and Girls, Reem Al-Salem. Good evening to you, Reem. I really do appreciate you speaking to us today. I know you don't want to specifically talk about any individual conference in Ireland, and I fully understand why, because you wouldn't know the details of it. But I know you have spoken in the past about the idea of male breastfeeding. Will you outline for us your position on it?
2: Well, thank you so much for having me. Actually, rather than speaking about male breastfeeding, I've spoken about breastfeeding by mothers. In fact, it's only females that can breastfeed. And breastfeeding is essential for a healthy development of a child, but also for establishing the relationship between the mother and the child. It is important for the mother's health as well. And the milk that mothers produce cannot be produced, or females produce, cannot be produced by anyone else. So there is no thing called male breastfeeding.
1: And actually, you're quite right. But this idea of male lactation and the idea that that could be, I suppose, normalised alongside breastfeeding by women or breastfeeding by mothers, your view on it?
2: Well, I mean, it's there is really no view. We have to look at what purpose that would serve. Certainly, it would not be in the interest of the child. It, in fact, would be a violation of the child's rights. Under international law, a child has the right to the highest standards of health. The best interest of the child has to guide all actions governing the treatment of the child. So I really don't see why we even have to spend time, money, resources, nourishing an illusion, and a dangerous one, if I may say, because, it goes against the health of the child.
1: And may I ask you, and I just would like to, you know, to hear, as I say, your view on this. Why do you say a dangerous illusion?
2: Yeah, because men cannot breastfeed. They do not produce the liquid that has the essential nourishing material that females, whether it's a wet nurse, whether it's a mother, produce. This is just facts. It's what science says. And it's really concerning that something as basic and as factual as that has become controversial. And in fact, even, you know, midwives or health experts who try to remind us of this very basic fact cannot say that anymore. In safety, in dignity, they get hounded, they get threatened. And this is really, inexplicable and very problematic. I know that Ireland reportedly has low breastfeeding rates.
1: One of the lowest in the world. Yeah, we do.
2: Yes. So rather than, you know, again, nourishing an illusion and spending time and money on it, I would rather like to see policies that support breastfeeding, that support an increase in breastfeeding. You know, the World Health Organization has guidelines on breastfeedings that are very clear. It, you know, recommends exclusively breastfeeding for 6 months. International law protects lactating mothers, protects children, particularly infant children in times of peace and war. So that relationship has been accepted for the longest time. It has become part of state obligations. So why are we, you know, reinventing the wheel, but also going down a very problematic, slippery slope, as I said.
1: Okay. This is my last question on this because I want to move on because you speak about all kinds of things pertaining to women and girls that are very interesting. But Jacob Engelman, the man who is speaking at the, or due to speak at the Association of Lactation Consultants, he says that men want to breastfeed out of a desire to feed babies, perhaps, or curiosity, or for fun, or for sexual gratification. And the conference organizers have said that the reason he was invited was to do with diversity and inclusion. Do you think that's a valid argument?
2: Well, I'm glad he was as honest and blunt about the real intentions as he has been, which once again shows that it has nothing to do with upholding the well-being of the child. I don't recall that states have an obligation to prioritize fetishes and sexual desires, be they male or female, especially if it goes against the well-being of children.
1: And that issue that they are saying that this is about diversity, that families are of different structures sometimes now, and that is why that they invited him.
2: How is this a diversity issue? I fail to see that. Once again, females are the only ones that breastfeed. This is not... saying that this is so is not an attack on diversity of families or makeup of families, but it is calling a spade and being clear about what males can do and what females can do and what is in the interest of the child. That has to be really our guiding north in any action.
1: Okay. We move on, Reem, if you don't mind, because obviously...
2: Absolutely.
1: Yeah, you've produced huge amounts of reports and the one I'm focusing in on is you talk extensively about the devaluation of motherhood within it and you talk about surrogate mothers and... tell me a little bit about your views about surrogacy and commercial surrogacy. We have quite a lot of change legislation-wise in Ireland around surrogacy over the last number of years. What's your view?
2: So I want to take you a little bit back to the report I did on violence against mothers, because I think it's very relevant to the discussion we're having now about breastfeeding, but also, surrogate mothers and surrogacy. So the report I presented in June makes exactly that point, that we are devaluating motherhoods, that in law and in policy, and we see this also through, the use of mother-blind language and harmful norms and practices, and also not giving mothers any the support that they need and a range of things. But so within that definition of mothers, a surrogate mother is the mother because she is the woman who bore the child. She was pregnant with the child, even if, she loses the child and she delivered the child. And surrogacy is a multi-billion industry that thrives on the commodification of women's reproductive and sexual ability, and it commodifies children. In 2025, it was estimated to be $28 billion, and it is a system of exploitation and abuse of women, and it is a system of also sale of children and commodification of children. So surrogacy would not thrive if it were not for the presence of persons who are, with means, financial means, exploiting the poverty and precariousness and vulnerability of females. Because this is who surrogate mothers are, the majority
1: sure.
2: of them.
1: Can I ask?
2: So I don't see, to come back to your question, I don't see a distinction between commercial and altruistic surrogacy. Altruistic surrogacy is really, well, first of all, it's a fraction of the surrogacy system. It doesn't thrive because precisely surrogacy is able to continue because there is an exchange of a child or a sale of a child for money.
1: Okay. Can I ask you, Reem, just to tease it out, what would you say to a couple, be it a same-sex couple or indeed a couple where perhaps the woman within a couple was unable to carry a child or carry a pregnancy and desperately longs for a child, what would you say to them in view of your position on surrogacy?
2: Yeah, look, I empathize very much with anyone who would like to have their own children and are unable to. I empathize this with this also on a personal level. However, while, you know, international law recognizes that family is the nucleus unit that has to be, you know, protected and supported, including by the state, that does not mean that we have a right to have a child, particularly a right to have a child using whatever means, even if they violate the fundamental rights of others and of children. So this is number one. Number two is we assume that most of those who commission children are well-intended parents. But as I said recently in a conference in Australia, we don't know that, by the way. We think we know because of the romanticized image that especially the media paints about surrogacy. But there is no background checks. There is no data on who commissions and who brings in children and who ends up with a child. We don't have data on what happens with children. But we do also have reports that children have been commissioned and bought by persons with very problematic backgrounds, including pedophiles. We have heard of reports of those who have commissioned children to either sell their organs or sexually abuse them. So it's not all rosy on that front.
1: Okay. You have in the past compared to surrogacy as comparable to prostitution in terms of the exploitation of women. Do you stand over that?
2: I compared it to prostitution in the sense that both are a system of commodifying women's or female the bodies of females and exploiting them and making money off the suffering and vulnerability of women and girls that are already marginalized, be it because of poverty or because they come from a conflict. I also have seen similarities between both models in the sense that you have the buyers, whether it's those who commission children or those who buy sexual acts and prostitution. You have the victims, which are the surrogate mothers and the children when it comes to surrogacy, and the prostituted women and children, including girls in prostitution. And then you have the pimps, the intermediaries, who are the ones actually who walk away with most of the money. And in surrogacy, and I hate to say this, it's the fertility clinics, it's all the industries that, you know, make the surrogacy industry thrive, including, you know, at times tourist industries are attached to because packages of surrogacy are sold. It's not the women that end up with most of the money. And in fact, the women make up at most, you know, may take 14%, but that differs, and from case to case. And of course, in prostitution, we know what it's the pimps. It's also a range of industries, including digital, that make money off the exploitation. But I also therefore see the solution as similar to both. And the first solution is abolishing. And by the way, I just wanted to clarify to your listeners, there's a difference between banning and abolishing. So I'm not calling for the ban of surrogacy. I'm calling for the abolishing of surrogacy, because banning means just prohibiting. You know, you don't work on addressing the root causes. But abolishing is addressing the demand that sustains it. It's also changing the social and cultural practice as a whole. And in both surrogacy and prostitution, we have to work on the issue of demand, because the buyers are the only ones in those equation that have a real choice whether to, you know, pay or not pay.
1: Okay.
2: And I think the women should be treated as victims. Children should be provided with solutions that serve their interests. But we have to abolish surrogacy.
1: Reem Al-Salem, the UN Special Reporter on Violence Against Women and Girls. Thank you so much for speaking to The Hard Shoulder.
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4: Now, since the middle of June, honey producers have been obliged to list in detail the country of origin of their honey on their labels. Due to the fact that existing supplies did not require these labels for many Irish people, it's only coming to our attention now that most Irish honey on our shelves isn't actually that Irish after all. To discuss this, we're joined by Jim Carroll, CEO of Irish Bee Supplies, and Mick Kelly, founder of GIYM. Jim, to you first. I have to say, I'd say I speak for most people listening, I was stunned about this story. I presumed the Irish honey I was buying, or the honey from an Irish company that I would always make sure I bought, was actually sourced in Ireland, but it seems that is not the case.
5: Yeah, that's true. That's gone on a long, long time. And the rules there, they have been amended on the 14th of June, 26, that on your label, you have to have, it's very clear, the first thing you have to have on your label, now this is for pure Irish honey, is honey, the word honey. And that has to be on the biggest writing on your label. And then you have to have your name, address, and phone number on the label. And you have to have produce of Ireland. And that's all in large writing. You have to have a sell-by date, and then the weight, and how many grams that's in the jar.
4: Okay.
5: And it's a great improvement, because there's an awful lot of honey coming into the country that's blended with other things. I was just looking at on Saturday, I was looking at a jar of honey in a shop, a local shop, and it was, the origin on it was Ukraine, Cuba, Vietnam, Mexico, and Argentina. Now, all in the one thing. So you don't know what you're getting on any of that honey that you get from outside Ireland.
4: Jim, bear with us. Mick Kelly, founder of GIY, I'm guessing this didn't come as news to you.
6: It didn't, Shane. I suppose the extent of it probably is a bit of a shock, because I, like about 6 months ago, I did a thing about this on my on Instagram, and just a particular jar I'd come across in one of the discount retailers, shall we say. And what struck me was actually how cheap it was, because it was, you know, a jar of Irish honey could be 8 to 10 euro, and this was like €2.90. So I kind of thought that was a bit suspicious. And when I went, you know, looked at the back of the label, at that stage the legislation hadn't come to pass, and it said a blend of EU and non-EU honey. Now, in my wildest dreams back then, I didn't think that that meant it could be like 90% from China, which is what has kind of come out today, I suppose, that some of these leading brands are doing. And, you know, so it's a good news story in the sense that it's sort of sensible legislation that forces these manufacturers to be honest about what's in the jar, and then, you know, let people make an informed decision whether this is important or not. But I think what's been kind of dishonest about this so far is that brands, including major Irish brands that we kind of associate with honey, are, you know, they weren't doing anything illegal, but they were talking on the front of the label about, you know, generations of beekeepers and connection to our land and lovely kind of, you know, farm type imagery, and then, you know, transpires like 90% of it is from China, you know, which is outrageous.
4: Yeah, I naively assumed when I was buying honey from an Irish producer that it was Irish produced honey, but yeah, that was naive. What do you make of the argument, I've heard it put by some of the big companies here, saying we don't produce enough honey domestically to meet its needs. We only produce 2.5% of the total consumed. Is that a legitimate counter argument?
6: I think I think that's like absolutely disgraceful, because the reality is, if they had been honest for the last God knows how many decades about what was in this, people might.
4: Let's say up front, rather than, because there was no dishonesty there. But let's say up front about what was on.
6: Yeah, well, exactly, up front about where it was from. I think people might have chosen Irish. You know, Irish honey instead, which would build more demand and encourage more beekeepers into the sector. You know, they you could argue the opposite, which is that by importing all this honey, we're suppressing the demand for Irish honey.
4: Okay,
6: and it's not. I think important to say, Shane, as well, that an EU investigation in 2024, I think it was, found that 46% of honey imported into the EU was adulterated with sugar syrup.
4: Okay,
6: and that's not necessarily the case here, but
4: I do want to just go back to Jim briefly. That is a fair point to make. Jim, that point that Mick was making, that if we had known about this earlier, and this had been, if people had been more upfront in relation to the details of where honey was originating, that it would have led to more honey being produced here. I'm assuming you would go along with that.
5: Yes, 100%. Like, going back to the label again, like, the honey has to be in very large writing on the front of the label. And that is, like, that's better for the housewife. Like, she'll get used to looking at that big label. And then if she looks at the other, it's always a heap of stuff hidden. Not on it, if you know what I mean.
4: Okay, sorry, just before you go, Jim, you produce honey yourself?
5: I do, yeah.
4: And yours is all...
5: Well, I'd be only a small beekeeper, like, you know, like I'd have around 40 hives, like, for producing honey.
4: Okay, all County Louth bees?
5: County Louth bees, yeah.
4: You can't
5: all
4: beat
5: County
4: them.
5: Louth bees.
4: You can't beat them.
5: And the other thing is, too, like, we in County Louth, we'd be very... related to the Irish black bee.
4: Oh, right, rather than the imported bees.
5: Than the import bees, yeah.
4: That's before the Oireachtas at the moment, isn't it?
5: It is. It's sitting at the Oireachtas for the last 2 years, and there's nothing been done about it, you know.
4: Okay, all right. Well, look, we might come back and talk about that another time, because that is important as well. But in the meantime, Jim Carroll, CEO of Irish Bee Supplies, and Mick Kelly, founder of GIY. Thank you both for joining us. Mick, sorry, I presume the advice is shop around if you're looking to buy Irish produced honey.
6: Completely, Shane, and it doesn't just apply to honey, you know, the buyer beware on all fronts. Like, this kind of Irish washing goes on with all sorts of whole foods in the supermarket, so bring your reading glasses with you.
4: Mick, thank you indeed for that.
1: Now, the government has announced today details of a new personal investment account, which it says will make investing more accessible to the wider public, and the accounts are expected to be up and running from early next year. And joining me now for more on this and to explain it to the likes of myself and Shane is News Talk's own host of Taking Stock, the positive economist, Susan Hayes-Cullerton. Good afternoon to you, Susan. First of all, tell us, what's made the government do this? Why are they trying to get us all investing?
7: Well, for a start, Ciara, it is very timely that we are hosting the EU presidency, and this is in line with the Savings and Investment Union that's happening right across the European Union anyway. But when you look at the statistics, like, Irish people, or people in Ireland, I should say, holdings in investment funds here in Ireland are just 2.2% in comparison to 7.5% in the EU. 38% of our household assets are in cash and deposits, and that exceeds the EU average of 30%. So we're well behind, really, in what we could be doing when it comes to investing. Now, of course, values fall as well as rise, but if you look at the long term, whether it's 10 years or 100 years, and you invest in things like shares and bonds, you will do better than keeping it on cash. And that is what the government is incentivizing people to do.
1: Traditionally in this country, people have money put into property, but that's all seems to be more fraught with difficulty. So do we know what's involved in this particular scheme, Susan? How much money you can put in? Is there a minimum? Is there a maximum? The tax breaks? Well, explain for people, because people are already texting. Will you pay capital gains? Is your capital insured? And all that kind of stuff.
7: Okay. So first of all, we know more today than we did yesterday, but we don't know the full details of this. So first of all, this is going to be an account that you can put in. There will be no minimum, but there will be a maximum annual contribution every year. Now, what I really want to make sure and say here, Ciara, this is not the SSIA. This is not where the government is going to put in money to supplement that. Mm-hmm. Also, the tax, just when that texter asked about capital gains tax. So if I was to invest right now and I was going to make, let's say, 10 grand of capital gain on something that I had invested in, I can make 1270 tax-free and then the rest of it is charged at 33%. Now, that's very high.
1: What's 1270?
7: 1,270 euros. So let's say if I was to make 10 grand of a capital gain, okay. So that's called a capital gains tax-free allowance.
1: So 12% you can get with sort of thing, is it?
7: It's an actual amount. So 1,270 euros is how much I can make tax-free if I invest in anything at the moment. And then after that, then everything else is taxed at 33%. But what this introduction of a new account would be is that I would put money into this account. Up to a certain amount would be tax-free. And then when I have an amount over that tax-free threshold, then I would be taxed on the amount, Ciara. That's different. Not on the gain, on the amount.
1: Okay, so am I right in thinking that that gain threshold is going up? So instead of being able to make 1270, I don't know what it will be and you don't know what it is going to be either, but there's going to be a greater amount that you can take tax, because that's the incentive, is it?
7: Well, you see, this is where it's apples and oranges, because instead of taxing the gain, the government is going to be taxing the amount, the actual value of the fund.
1: And this is where someone puts in 100 grand and makes 10 grand, they're not just going to tax you on the 10 grand, they're going to tax you on the 110 grand
7: minus the tax-free threshold, exactly. So it's on the actual value of the fund. And this is where one of the criticisms are. So let's just say, for argument's sake, and I don't know what the numbers will be, but let's say that
1: no one does the
7: tax-free threshold is 50 grand. And let's say that your fund, you put in 60 grand, let's just say. And that 60 falls in value down to 55. Well, then you're going to be taxed on the 5, even though the value of the fund fell. So this is the challenge here, is that this is going to be now taxed on the value.
1: So explain the incentive to me, because now I don't want to do this at all.
7: All right, okay.
1: I actually have no money in the first place, but if I did...
7: Well, we'll help you out with that one first, right? But the incentive for this is that you can actually put money into the fund tax-free and then invest it into something, which could mean that if you were to compare that to what could be done previously, is that you can get a far greater runway before you start paying tax at all.
1: All right.
7: But as I say, the key thing is, of course, the more that you have, well then obviously as well, the more you'll be taxed.
1: And for people who are naive around, and well, I don't mean naive in an insulting way, I mean as in have maybe not done much by way of investment previously, I presume investments can fall as well as rise in this instance, the same as they can in any instance, which would be very different to the SSIA. There's no guarantees here, there's no safety nets.
7: No, there's nothing guaranteed about this. This is a savings and investment account, and putting the emphasis really on investments. Interestingly as well, so the 30-page roadmap was published today, and if you read down through it, there's a range of things that are in there. Number one, there is an acknowledgement that this is a tax incentive, and it's really designed as well to simplify things. Another key point that I want to get to here is that, let's say today that I invest, like I was saying earlier, and that I make my money and I pay my 33%, it's incumbent on me to report that to revenue and to calculate it. And if I get that wrong, it's my fault. Whereas this is now saying that the provider, so whoever you would put your money into, that they would then be tasked with calculating the amount of tax.
1: So it
7: and
1: simplifies
7: paying it.
1: Things.
7: It absolutely simplifies it. So the second thing is, though, is that in this 30-page document, they also make the point that it is not designed to hold cash. It will not return anything on cash. And the only reason one would have cash in there is with a view to investing it in something else.
1: So maybe lastly, if you were advising somebody, all right, and I'm sure you do this kind of thing, if you were advising somebody and they had money to put, does this sound like a good investment for people? Or is it too hard to say? Obviously, they can rise and fall and blah, blah, blah. But as investment goes, does this have an advantage over other investments?
7: I would say that we should see this as a vehicle as opposed to an investment. This is a method in which you can put your money into a place that remains tax-free until it goes over a threshold. But then, Ciara, you absolutely need to ask the questions about what am I putting my money in. Then you would be able to, based on the documentation we have, you'd be able to put your money directly in shares, into bonds, into things like exchange-traded funds. And that's where then the financial literacy point kicks in. This is where people have to make the decisions on it. But I would say, if, again, we'll await what the tax-free threshold is, but if I had the choice to either put money into the tax-free account or not put it into a tax-free account, I'd be choosing the tax-free account.
1: All right. I suspect we'll hear much more about this around budget time when all the devil is in the detail. Thank you very much for joining us, Susan. That's Susan Hayes-Cullerton, host of Taking Stock. Do check out Taking Stock at the weekends, and indeed The Positive Economist.
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4: Now, it's almost a year to the day until the Ryder Cup comes to Adair Manor. One of the world's highest profile sporting events is expected to bring hundreds of thousands of visitors to the County Limerick village. In preparation, a bypass has been fast-tracked, a temporary station has been constructed, and local businesses are pouring money into upgrading their facilities. Our reporter, Barbara Holmes, went to see the impact it's already having.
8: So we're looking towards Adair Village here, and we're just standing over the new bridge and the newly refurbished railway line.
9: Bridie Connell is pointing out Adair's newest additions. Newly refurbished rail infrastructure in the shape of a bypass emerging from the earth around the village. The pouring rain hasn't dampened the Fianna Fáil councillor's enthusiasm for the improvements she hopes it will bring.
8: So you'll be able to come all the way from Dublin, and you'll be able to come right through here, and you'll go directly past Adair Village. That's if you don't want to come into the village. Of course we want people to come into the village. And with this bypass, it's going to make that experience way better. It's going to make it a much more pedestrian friendly. It's going to make it a much more nicer experience, because right now we have somewhere in the region of 20 odd thousand vehicles going through the village every day, which is an enormous amount of vehicles. And that is sort of, I suppose it's stifling the experience of the village, because what you're dealing with is the noise of the traffic, the pollution of the traffic.
9: In 2023, the government announced it would bring forward the road's completion date, so it would be ready for the Ryder Cup. Also keeping construction workers busy is a temporary station, which Bridie, who also serves as Adair's Tidy Towns chair, hopes will be made permanent.
8: The focus for the railway line at the minute is freight service for to and from Foynesport, but there is a real need to look at the whole passenger element to bring in sustainability. You know, there's more people come to work in the village of Adair every day than actually leave to go to work. So wouldn't it be great if we could reduce the car numbers? The railway station will be retained. It's going to be a permanent structure. There's nothing temporary. It'll be of temporary use, but the structure itself will be permanent. So it is my hope and my vision, as well as anybody that I've been discussing this with within Éireann Road Éireann, that there would be a passenger element to it. I'm not saying that that's been 100% delivered, but yeah, we would love to see that.
9: The government is also pouring €6 million into giving Adair a facelift ahead of the event. Part of that funding is earmarked to refurbish two key buildings, the Village Hall and the Heritage Centre. Halfway between those, on the main street, is Auntie Lena's, a bar, restaurant and courthouse museum.
10: So you can come in for something to eat, have a drink and listen to a history lesson.
9: Rod Brosnan and Gary Murnan are managers.
10: Literally, it's every day myself and Gary on. People are asking us about the Ryder Cup. Are you, what are you expecting? What kind of numbers? What about the traffic? That's what we're talking about, the bypass and everything.
9: And what are you expecting that period next year to be like?
11: Absolutely crazy. Just to give you a little insight, I suppose the bar downstairs, a lot of the furniture will be gone, and it will be a predominantly drinking venue inside, and the food outlets will be outside the front of the building. And they're talking of covering the whole street, how they're going to do it. The logistics and blueprint is coming out to the public domain next month, so everyone will know clear what they're doing in the next 4 or 5 weeks. You're expecting 200,000 to 300,000 people over the course of the 4 to 5 days. So you have your training days and you have your actual event days. So a lot of the stuff will be grab and go, will be prepared, freshly prepared sandwiches, crepes, burgers, hot dogs, cans, bottles, whatever.
9: So a year on, you're already deciding what sandwiches you're going to have out front. Yeah. How much work, extra work, is this going to be for you?
11: It's going to be won't be an average day here in Lena's anyways. We're at a capacity of about 30 staff, management and chefs and whatever. Now you're probably looking at tripling that to maybe 90, maybe even 100 for the duration of the week. And it's not even just the week, it's the 2 or 3 weeks before, it'll be 2 or 3 weeks after.
9: They are far from the only business gearing up for the event.
12: Okay, there's a lot of training going into it. So you know, Adair and Ireland as well, we have that hospitality in our DNA. However, there's this acknowledgement that the best foot forward has to be, you know, there in 2027. And we're upskilling, training our staff, thinking of how to present ourselves in the best possible way, and what would the visitor and the customer anticipate in 2027.
9: That's Kaya Irwin, CEO of Discover Limerick DAC.
12: So it is absolutely one of the biggest, if not the biggest events in the history of Irish tourism, and we're very excited. So King John's Castle, for example, is going to be in the midst of a lot of events Ryder Cup related, and I think even our tiny site of Loch Gur is going to get traction from it. There are going to be specific visits and you know, tours in relation to Ryder Cup, because we have to understand that it's not going to, you know, cater just for the golf lovers, because there are going to be visitors that will enjoy Ireland and will make themselves aware of Ireland because of Ryder Cup, but nonetheless they will visit us for the kind of beautiful tourist attractions that we will have. So it will have an enormous impact. It already is having that.
13: So we're in the Manor Fields here in Adair. It's also known as Adair Recreation and Community Complex. It's a 25 acre community owned recreational space with a remote working hub, with grass pitches, multi-sport grass pitches, full-size astro pitch, fantastic kids playground.
9: Beyond a revenue boost to the area, community organisations are also hoping it will bring less tangible benefits.
13: Yeah, my name is Barry O'Halloran. On a voluntary basis, I'm chairman of Adair Recreation and Community Complex.
9: So you've thousands of young sports enthusiasts coming to play a whole range of sports in this facility. Do you think this is inspiring the young people who come here?
13: Absolutely. I think they're going to be able to brush shoulders with some top-class sports people, athletes, and visitors alike. And yeah, it gives them, I suppose, an incentive to focus on their own particular sport, and particularly any of them, and a lot of them do have an interest in golf, and there's a strong hurling community here, and a lot of those hurlers are good golfers too, and also some of the Gaelic footballers as well. So it is a huge incentive for them to see up close their sporting idols.
9: It is over a year before the first ball will be hit in the competition, but the Ryder Cup has already changed Adair for those who live and work there.
4: And that was Barbara Holmes reporting there from Adair Manor.
3: This is the Best of News Talk. 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
4: Now, I'm delighted to be joined by journalist and author Paul Hard, probably best known for his number one best-selling Ross O'Carroll Kelly series, but he's a new book out, completely different, A Nation Once Again. It's out now. Paul, you're very welcome to the show.
14: Thanks,
4: good to see you. I should say at the start, Paul and I were long-time colleagues in the Sunday Tribune. Yeah. We soldiered together.
14: The great old days.
4: Yeah, the great old days and a great newspaper. Tell us about, because I was going to say it's your first book, but of course you did Roy Keane's...
14: I did the autobiography of Roy Keane's dog. Yeah,
4: that was an
14: interesting year in my life.
4: So this is your second book
14: my second fiction book, but my first standalone novel, I suppose.
4: Okay,
14: you know?
4: It's a brilliant premise. Yeah. So tell us about the premise.
14: Well, thank you for saying that. So the idea is, you know, talk of a united Ireland, it's in the ether. You know, and I never thought it would be. Yeah. I really didn't. All my life, I never thought we would be at the stage where a united Ireland, actually, it's conceivable within my lifetime.
4: Yeah.
14: So there's a lot of talk about a border poll. So I had this idea, which actually originally started as a TV idea that never got off the ground, and I kind of repurposed it as a novel, and it does work much better, I think, as a novel. So the idea is there's a secret government department in Fitzwilliam Square, and the plate on the outside on the wall says Office of Public Works, River Rerouting. But that's not what really happens in the building. So beyond this Georgian door, there's a small government department, civil service department, that since 1958 has been putting in place, or attempting to put into place, the apparatus for a united Ireland. So you have this sort of dusty grey corner of the civil service that's kind of like the office of the Chief Herald. Nobody really thinks about it for years and years. But behind that door, they're trying to figure out all of these sort of intractable problems, like what would the flag of the United Ireland look like? What would the anthem be? Where would the capital B.
4: You picked a pretty surprising place for it in your novel. Are we allowed to say where it's like?
14: Oh, yeah, it's Castletown Gagan. It's the exact belly button of Ireland. And the idea is, you know, there was this argument in Australia between Sydney and Melbourne, which was going to be the capital. And they decided, well, why don't we make it neither? Why don't we just build a new capital, which is why Canberra was built. And there's something really kind of appropriate about, you know, the Canberra solution to so many of these problems, because the more I kind of read about the problems of uniting Ireland, of bringing these two, you know, two countries together, who live separately for 100 years with a 3-decade war in the middle, it sometimes it's the solution that neither side wants. That's the solution we have to pursue. The thing that people are most both sides are equally ambivalent about.
4: And
14: that's
4: the solution. Do you use the line, everyone is equally disappointed, I think, in the book? You do.
14: And that's the sweet spot, I think. You know, and
4: that's
14: a lot
4: as good
14: of cases,
4: as we can expect from...
14: Yeah, it's kind of like Ireland's call, you know? And that's actually a good metaphor for a united Ireland. Nobody's particularly mad about what we've come up with.
4: But
14: we can all agree, we all are equally ambivalent about the song.
4: It is primed for satire. I mean, the more I read through the book, the more I went, I suppose politics is always primed for satire, but the politics of United Ireland are particularly primed for satire.
14: Yeah, I'm a huge fan of the Spike Milligan novel, Puckoon. And for your listeners who haven't read Puckoon, it's a satire about the partitioning of Ireland. So the gentlemen from the Border Commission, the Boundary Commission, sit down in a war room and they're drawing the border, and one of them sneezes and the pencil slips and it bisects the town of Puckoon. So in Puckoon, you have a church that is now separated from its graveyard. The church is in the Republic and the graveyard's in the north, so they have to carry the coffins across the border to bury them. And hilariously, in the pub, the lounge ends up in the Republic and the bar ends up in the north, and everybody swears they will never, ever go to the bar until they find out that the beer is cheaper in the bar. And they gravitate towards that. I read that book every couple of years, and I think the last time I read it, I was thinking, as mad as it seems, the idea of partitioning Ireland, as mad as that seemed at the time, putting Ireland back together is equally mad, probably more mad, because after 100 years of separation, we have all of these problems to solve. What do we do with compulsory Irish in schools? Do we tell Protestant children in the north that they're required to learn Irish? Or do we just abandon the compulsory Irish thing all over Ireland just you know, for the sake of peace? What do we do with two police forces, one which is armed and one which definitely does not want arms? All of these sort of intractable problems are what we face. And it's just interesting to hear Andy Burnham say last week that a border poll is off the table for now. Well, I mean, it isn't, and he has wrote back since that. Border poll is always on the table since the Good Friday Agreement.
4: It is.
14: But I think what he was saying was, all of this work that I'm kind of sending up in the book, this is what has to be done before have a border poll.
4: It absolutely
14: we can't
4: does.
14: Say to people, next year, do you want a united Ireland? Because it isn't a binary issue. It isn't a yes or no. What are we voting for? It can't be like Brexit, where we all wake up the next day and go, right, but what does it mean? You know, do we have a hard united Ireland? Do we have a soft united Ireland? Do we have a federal united Ireland where the four provinces are the federal republics? Do we have a 32 county? Do we have the Swiss model? So all of this work, which I know the Shared Island Initiative are working on, my department are, shall we say, far less competent than the Shared Island Initiative.
4: This all falls in the lap of Fiacco O'Brick.
14: Fiacco O'Brick. So Fiacco O'Brick is a former Irish ambassador to Japan and to South Korea. And he worked in West Germany as well at the time of
4: reunification. Okay.
14: So he has a bit of experience in this field, but he's looking forward to retiring, and he's going to go and he's going to read the classics and he's going to mow the garden.
4: He's your classic DFA.
14: Absolutely.
4: Yeah, guy.
14: Finished. He's out. He's 60. He's out. He gets persuaded to stay on. And he's told about this secret department that was set up by Eamon de Valera in 1958. So de Valera had realised he was never going to live long enough to see his dream of a united Ireland realised. But for vanity's sake, he kind of wanted to see what it, you know, what what it might have looked like.
4: Yeah, I can actually imagine that actually happening. Yeah.
14: So you have this department where there's about 12 staff and they're just coming up with plan after plan after plan, most of them completely and utterly useless, often kind of influenced by political events. So they're commissioning school children to write anthems. And at particular times in our history, like around the time of Bloody Sunday, they get a particular flavour of anthem is in vogue. But anyway, so they're doing this work for, you know, nigh on 70 years. Nobody's paying any attention to them. And then suddenly, in the era of Brexit, where the union suddenly looks vulnerable and people are openly talking about the future of Northern Ireland, whether it's viable for another century. There's this sudden conversation about unity and, I suppose an urgency to put in place arrangements to future-proof for in the eventuality of a yes in a border poll.
4: There's a brilliant line in it. I don't know, it's maybe a third of the way through the book, and he says, Fiacre is saying, after 6 weeks in the job, I was starting to feel like I was going quite mad.
14: Yeah.
4: And I can imagine that job actually doing that to you.
14: Yeah, and it's actually the staff as well who are driving him mad because, you know, we don't have a great track record in this country for big projects. And when I say big projects, I'm not just talking about the rail link to the airport and the children's hospital. I'm talking about building a bike shed in Leinster House. Like we're just incredibly bad at big projects. Yeah. This is the biggest project that will ever be undertaken. So in the history of the state. So in my imagination, in this book, the department is staffed by civil servants. Some of them are absolutely brilliant and visionary, but they are stymied all the time by the time servers. And one a civil servant in particular called Malachy McConkie, who essentially thinks it's still 1985.
4: He's the nationalist, the arch nationalist from Dundalk.
14: He's from Dundalk. Yeah.
4: As a Dundalk man, I have to. What made you pick Dundalk?
14: I like the accent. So Malachy McConkie was the previous Secretary General of this department, and it was felt that his views on unity, I mean, he would have what I would have had growing up, that vision of a united Ireland, which was tricolour, Arundhéfin, Parliament of
4: Fourth
14: Dublin,
4: Greenfield,
14: you know, Fourth Greenfield, the, you know, Catholics in the north would suddenly outbreed Protestants and then you know, they'd be bounced into a united Ireland. We'd put our arm around their shoulder and say, come and see this beautiful Eden we've built over the and that's still his view of it. So it's felt that they need something different, but it being a civil service department, Fiacre O'Brien arrives and discovers that his predecessor hasn't been told he's sacked yet. So his first job is essentially to tell him, you know, you're out.
4: How very Irish civil service.
14: And they rub along together. And so Fiacre, who's the first person narrator, is the voice of reason. So it's very different to the Ross O'Carroll Kelly books, where he is the ultimate untrustworthy narrator. Fiacre is the voice of reason, and it's everybody around him who are driving him insane.
4: I could talk to you all day about it, but I do have to ask before you, because I've heard you speak in the past, and I think we might even have chatted about it before, about when you grew your first 7 or 8 years, I think, were in England, then you came back to Ireland, and you had an English accent and so on. You would have got mercilessly teased for it and so
14: Not
4: on.
14: Not teased, bullied.
4: Bullied, okay. fair. So is this somehow cathartic, writing this book, parodying all that stuff?
14: I don't know if it's cathartic. I mean, I'm definitely over that. It's a long, long time ago. But it is a different Ireland, you know. And that's a kind of, I remember my first day going into primary school when we moved to Ireland. And Mr. Cahill, Des Cahill's father, was the principal of the school. And I remember sitting in his office and seeing, you know, a photograph of the ruins of the GPO and a picture of Michael Collins in his army uniform and the Proclamation of Independence, and suddenly realizing, you know, in my little sort of Grange Hill inner voice, there's a war on here. Like, you know, it was like a really rude awakening. I think it's a nice thing. And these are the, you know, that young people have grown up with no concept of the Troubles, certainly in this part of the island. And I have a character in the book who's an intern in the department, and he thinks Northern Ireland, when people refer to Northern Ireland, it's like saying West Cork. He doesn't understand that it's a different jurisdiction. Yeah. Because why would he, you know? Yeah. Why would he understand that? And I think that's... And what's interesting is, it's his generation who are actually ultimately, when the border poll comes, because I think it'll probably come in the next 10 years, probably within my lifetime, they're probably the people who are going to swing the vote.
15: Yeah, undoubtedly. Look, it's a brilliant read. The book is A Nation Once Again. The author is Paul Howard. You'll know him, of course, as the creator of Ross O'Carroll Kelly, but this is brilliant. Thanks so much.
14: Thanks a lot,
15: for coming in to us, Paul Howard.
14: Pleasure.
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17: Good morning, you're listening to News Talk with me, Shane Beattie. It's Tuesday, the 1st of September. I hope you're well. Coming up.
18: So it no longer makes sense to us that we would have extraordinary high excise taxes in an environment where Irish people are consuming alcohol in line with European averages.
17: A quarter of pubs have closed their doors and fears for over 160 jobs in Louth. Plus we've all the other news making the headlines and the latest in sport and entertainment. But first up this morning, a quarter of pubs have closed their doors over the past 20 years. A new report shows more than 2,200 pubs have disappeared since 2005. The Drinks Industry Group of Ireland, which commissioned the research, is calling for a 10% cut in excise duty in the budget to protect the industry. The group's Donal O'Keefe says an average of 110 pubs have stopped trading every year over the last two decades, with rural counties worst affected.
18: Of course, there's a lot of factors, but the one we're focused on in terms of Budget 27 is the level of taxation. It's considerably higher than the European averages. That despite the fact that consumption has fallen very steadily. Consumption is now more than a third down since the turn of the century. So it no longer makes sense to us that we would have extraordinary high excise taxes in an environment where Irish people are consuming alcohol in line with European averages.
17: There are fresh fears for jobs at PayPal's Irish operation, with 164 roles at risk. PayPal has already cut more than 350 jobs here since 2023. Local Sinn Féin TD Rory O'Mercun says he's been told the proposed cuts would affect almost 12% of the company's Irish workforce, with redundancies expected in October.
19: They tell me it's across all departments, that this is part of the transformation that they're going through, and it relates to simplifying operations, removal of duplication and clear reporting lines and all that. But I suppose that doesn't give much succor to the people who are facing redundancy. And we're talking about a number of people who would have put considerable amount of effort into this particular company over the years.
17: A jury in Las Vegas has convicted Dwayne Keefe D. Davis of killing rapper Tupac Shakur, bringing one of music's most notorious murder cases to a close. The former gang leader was found guilty of orchestrating the 1996 drive-by shooting and could now face life in prison. Jurors reached their verdict after less than 3 hours of deliberations. Tupac's friend and former music producer Daryl Harper says the verdict brings some closure.
20: I really feel like his speech and the boasting, I think he did it to himself. In a way, I'm kind of glad he did it to himself. Because if he's responsible for it, somebody just didn't get away with killing my friend.
17: A 16-year-old boy has been charged with murder following the death of a man in Dungannon at the weekend. The teenager is also charged with two counts of attempted murder and making threats to kill. The charges relate to an incident in the Lisnahull Road area on Saturday. A 48-year-old woman suffered non-life-threatening injuries. An 8-year-old girl was seriously hurt but is now in a stable condition. The teenager is due before Omagh Magistrates Court today. A 32-year-old woman has been stabbed to death in one of the most heavily touristed and policed areas of New York City. Police shot and killed the female suspect in Times Square, who they say had pulled two knives from a shopping bag and had a known history of mental health issues. A man is also in a stable condition in hospital. Jessica Titch is New York City's police commissioner.
0: We have no reason to believe this incident was an act of terrorism. This was an extraordinarily dangerous situation unfolding in the heart of Times Square, the crossroads of the world at any given moment.
17: From today, Gardaí can refer people caught with small amounts of drugs to the HSE instead of prosecuting them. The health referral scheme applies to adults found with controlled drugs for personal use who meet certain criteria. Gardaí can refer them to health services as an alternative to prosecution or a caution. The government has pledged another 10 million euro to support training centres in Ukraine. It comes as EU defence ministers meet today in Wicklow. The meeting will focus on Ukraine as well as maritime defence. News Talk's political correspondent Sean Defoe has more.
21: Traffic restrictions are in place around the Druids Glen Hotel in Wicklow, where defence ministers from across the EU meet in the Garden County today.

0: Accused of failing to act to avoid widespread industrial action across the public service, SIPTU members in health, local government and state agencies have voted in favour of strike action over the lack of a new pay deal. The union is discussing its next steps with other public service unions, and FORSA members are also voting on industrial action, with their ballot due to close at 12 noon. Labour's enterprise spokesperson George Lawler says the government needs to re-engage with unions urgently.
1: They knew in June that they should have begun negotiations before now. And now we have seen SIPTU members who are employed across the health and local government and state agencies vote overwhelmingly in favour of strike action. And FORSA, I fully expect FORSA to deliver the same result amongst their members, because workers in the public sector feel abandoned.
0: In entertainment news, a two-day festival honouring Dolly Parton will be held in Nashville and London next year. The late singer's family have announced Dolly Fest will be staged across two weekends next year. Performers' ticket information and dates are still to be announced. The country music legend died last week at the age of 80. And in sport, Premier League sides will be hoping to tie up any last-minute deals this evening. The deadline to sign new players closes, with several teams still hoping to bolster their squads. The transfer window shuts at 11 p.m. And that's your news at 6 minutes past six. Now, coming up on News Talk Breakfast with Anton Savage from 7, Trump insists US will hit Iran hard after strikes on military bases. Why are politicians using the word vegan as if it's a slur? And could having imperfect memory help us improve relations? All that and more on the way on News Talk Breakfast from 7. Now though, let's take a look at this morning's newspaper headlines.
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0: Well, it's nice to have a good news story to start off in the papers. The Irish Times: cancer survival rates improve substantially. The chances of surviving cancer have improved substantially over the past 20 years. And this is in Ireland, according to data being published today. It's a report from the National Cancer Registry Ireland. A lot of stats involved in this report, looking at the last 20 years. And the report shows that survival rates are up to 30% higher than in the 1990s. And it's all because of earlier diagnoses and improved treatments. And on average, 46,818 cancers were diagnosed each year during the period 2021 to 2023. The most common cancer among men in the most recent three-year period examined was prostate cancer there. So a lot of stats, a lot of data, and it's all on the front of the Irish Times. Also, you heard Sean Defoe there talking about this big meeting in Wicklow of EU defence ministers. The Irish Times tells us that a British warship and a helicopter designed to hunt submarines have been deployed to Wicklow as part of a security operation surrounding the meeting of EU defence ministers. The Royal Navy ship was requested by Irish authorities, because we don't have a lot of boats ourselves. The ship was deployed to provide air defence during the event. And there are a lot of big names in Wicklow today, so that's why they're ramping up security. The Irish Examiner tells us that we could have a new driving test to reflect the new road network, according to Minister Sean Canny. And the driving test should be changed to include an assessment of a person's competency on motorways, and simulators could potentially be used to ensure driving on such stretches is up to scratch. So, of course, right now, if you're a learner driver, you're not allowed on the motorway. But a lot of people spend a lot of time on the motorway. So the minister is saying we should have a way of testing people's competency when they're on the motorway. So it'd be interesting to see what this new test involves. I'm driving about 20 years. I've never once reversed around a corner. But still, I think I failed my driving test the first time because I ended up a bit on the curb reversing around the corner. But these are some of the things maybe that aren't needed in the driving test. Also, so many cars now are automatic or don't have a handbrake anymore. So do you need the hill start and all that stuff? Also, the Irish Independent: 1 million on waiting lists as health spending is reined in. Hospital waiting lists are expected to pass 1 million this winter as staff shortages, recruitment embargoes, population growth and abolishing insourcing drive record delays. So lists have already grown by 48,000 in 4 months. So basically, we're heading for a million people on the hospital waiting list. The Irish Daily Mail, an energy bailout for the construction sector is going to become operational in a couple of weeks' time. This is after a row over the summer, apparently between

0: three government departments over who wants to have responsibility for it. So the bailout of energy, it's like a fuel support for the construction sector, is now imminent. But we spent all summer, apparently, between various departments, agriculture, housing and enterprise, having a bit of a tiff over who would administer and be in charge of it. The Irish Daily Star goes with the pubs on the front page. Draft dodgers. 1,000 pubs will close in the next decade as Ireland's nightlife faces being decimated due to changing habits and soaring costs. We have 100 pubs annually closing since 2005. So that is an awful lot of pubs, particularly in rural Ireland, closing there. And that is 2,200 pubs disappearing over the last 20 or so years. Barmageddon is how the Star call it. The Irish Sun, Prem's crypto frozen. The National Crime Agency in the UK has frozen €11 million worth of Premier League cash as it investigates alleged criminality involving a crypto partner. Don't really understand that story, but it is the front of the Sun if you're interested. And the Irish Daily Mirror also goes with the sporting story on the front page. Katie fight will be the greatest night. Now, it's from, those comments are from a boxing promoter, so it is his job to promote it. So that's why Eddie Hearn is saying that it will be the greatest fight ever. So Eddie Hearn believes that Katie Taylor's fight in Croke Park on Saturday will be one of the greatest nights in the history of boxing. Hearn says, "I don't think everybody realises what's about to happen. This will be one of the great, great nights." Inside the papers, we've new storm names because we are September 1st. And the new names include Austin, Bolo and Chloe. They're the first named storms of this winter. More than 40,000 people got in touch with their own name suggestions. And these storms are named by Met Aaron, the UK Met Office and the Dutch National Weather Forecasting Service. I'll run you through some of them. The Irish names chosen are Austin, A-U-S-T-E-N. Also, we have Evelyn, we've Heather, we've Killian, Leisha, Miriam and Phelim. They are the Irish names on the list. The other names are Bolo. This is a Netherlands, a Dutch name. I think it's Bulu. Bulo, I'm not sure. But anyway, we're going to have to get used to that because that'll be the second storm of the season because it begins with B. Also, we've Dano, D-A-N-O. We have Gwendolyn, Jade, Olaf, Nicola, Ruben, Sean, Theo, Vesna and Vende. So there are some of the names we're going to have to get used to with the storms. We'll have more on that very shortly here on News Talk as well. Other stories, we were talking there about driving in the papers. Millions of motorists are being warned to stop wearing their flip-flops when they're driving. This is in the Star. Road safety experts say the footwear could potentially stop drivers braking properly in an emergency. And expert Nicholas Lies says the fact flip-flops can slow down your ability to move your foot from one pedal to the next means there could be a delay in reacting, making it harder to brake firmly. And there is research out showing 35% of motorists drove in flip-flops during June, and 27% admitted that their choice of footwear had caused them some degree of difficulty, excuse me, according to that research from the AA. Also, how do you know you have your life in order? Well, this is the Mail. If you know what bin day is, then apparently your life is in order. Also, if you make your bed every day, if you've no empty food wrappers, these are all signs that your life is in order. Also, other markers that you've everything in hand include recycling everything, having your kitchen cupboards in order, drinking 2 litres of water a day, and knowing how much energy your home uses every month. That means your life is in order. It also means you're quite a boring person as well, but you're boring, but your life is together. Final story comes from the Times of London, Wordle. Now, if you don't play Wordle, this won't interest you, and I'm not going to try and explain the game, but there's a new Wordle, which is called Don't Wordle, and it's rising in popularity. And basically what they've discovered is it's actually very, very, very hard not to guess the five-letter word in six goes. So most people seem to get Wordle within the six goes. So now the new game is called Don't Wordle. And the rules are kind of the same as Wordle. You get an unknown word, you make your guesses, but the big difference is the game insists you play each word constrained by the one before. So if your second guess reveals that the word has H as its second letter, T somewhere else and doesn't contain SAF, your third guess has to use that information. This sounds like it's for very, very intelligent people. But the main point is, Don't Wordle says that it's very hard not to guess the five-letter word in six goes. Anyway, those are the stories in the papers. Still to come, there's a total ban on beef coming from Brazil.
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0: And you're listening to Breakfast Briefing here on News Talk with me, Shane Beattie. 18 minutes past six. Farmers are welcoming a total ban on all beef from Brazil entering the EU from this Thursday. Irish MEP Kieran Mullooly has said that the Office of the EU's Health Chief confirmed the decision to him. And Kieran Mullooly joins me now. Morning, Kieran.
8: Good morning, Shane.
0: Let's first of all explain, what have you heard?
8: Well, last May, Shane, evidence was provided by us to the European Commission about the abuse of the use of antibiotics by Brazilian farmers. Now, you know, for the last number of years, Irish farmers have claimed there's been a failure, a lack of equivalence of standards. We've had these drugs banned in terms of using them for animal medication for years here. And we provided evidence to the European Commission, thanks to the Farmers Journal, in some respect, that there was widespread use of these illegal animal growth promoters. And the problem with them is, of course, that they lead to major problems, not just in terms of animal usage, but for humans as well. Because overuse of antibiotics within animals makes its way into the food chain, obviously, and has serious implications for humans. Because we've seen in recent years the issue of antimicrobial resistance means that in humans it leads to a reduction of their own immunity when it comes to dealing with infections and superbugs. So this is a very serious issue. The Commission dealt with it and said they'd give the Brazilian authorities the summer to deal with and to prove that they were dealing with the situation. They failed, and the Commissioner's office told me on Friday that they're now proceeding as a result. They have no confidence in the system as it is in Brazil, and they will indeed effectively ban Brazilian meat from Thursday of this week.
0: Right. And is it just beef or is it other agri-foods from Brazil too?
8: At the moment, this includes chicken and many other agri-foods. Well, there is an audit going on in the chicken industry in Brazil, and the results of that will become available. But the key thing here is that the Brazilian beef industry is effectively going to be paralyzed in terms of Europe at the moment. They have significant trade right across Europe, one of the second largest contributors to beef in the supermarkets of Europe, and they will be out of action for a considerable period because they're going to have to prove that there's any type of compliance with the rules. Farmers are supposed to keep details of medication used over a two-year period leading up to slaughter of animals. It just doesn't exist in Brazil. That's been the issue that Irish farmers have always claimed was an unfair playing field. And I'm pleased now that the European Commission has acknowledged the evidence we brought forward, including that of Paddy Wall, the former chief executive of the Irish Food Safety Authority, who gave evidence to me and to the Commission in July of this year, making it very clear that it was impossible for Brazilian farmers to tell us their food was safe, and the Commission now accepted that evidence.
0: Now, Sinn Féin is saying that the Minister for Agriculture should urgently clarify what will happen to the Brazilian meat currently in circulation in Ireland, because we have this ban on importing beef and poultry coming into effect on Thursday. Do you think we need clarity from the Minister Martin Hayden, as to what happens to the Brazilian meat circulating here at the moment?
8: Yeah, this is something Michael Fitzmaurice and myself from Independent Ireland have looked at in the last few days. The reality is that because the ban is not being enforced until Thursday of this week, the 3rd of September, European authorities and indeed the Brazilians have been exporting certified beef over the course of the last number of weeks and months. So from a regulation perspective, they've been doing nothing wrong. They've been on notice it was coming to an end. I think it's more so a case, Shane, of the supermarkets and the authorities here in Ireland taking their own steps now with regard to the evidence and confirmation on Thursday that the European Commission, in other words, we're calling on supermarkets to take the remaining Brazilian beef products off the shelves and remove them themselves.
0: Have an amnesty. Should we have an official government recall of Brazilian meat?
8: I think Minister Hayden has to take this issue very seriously. We've told him for several months this day was coming, and you know we were often accused of overstating the situation and being accused of telling lies effectively about Brazilian beef. That's what I was accused of initially. It's not the case. We now know for definite. So Minister Hayden has the option to advise the industry and indeed consumers. I think the Food Safety Authority of Ireland must come out itself on Thursday and explain to consumers what the position is. There is a threat to their safety. It is not safe, and at the end of the day, consumers should be told, and they're entitled to request products to be removed from the shelves.
0: The Irish Cattle and Sheep Farmers Association President Sean McNamara has said that this total ban on meat coming from Brazil from Thursday, the ban vindicates concerns that the ICSA and farmers have been raising for years. Is that the feedback you have been getting?
8: Well, I mean, you just have to remember what happened on the 10th of January last year, when over 25,000 farmers from all over the country, including the Sheep Farmers Association, marched on the streets of Athlone, a peaceful protest to highlight this problem, the lack of equivalence with the standards of our own country here. I mean, in a previous job, when I worked in news, I saw Irish farmers being brought from courts in handcuffs because they had used illegal animal growth promoters. That's over 30 years ago. It's been outlawed here for more than 20 years, and Irish farmers could never accept a situation whereby the Brazilian authorities were going to be allowed to do this. I mean, the Farmers Journal proved you could drive across 3,000 kilometres in Brazil and buy these antibiotics in any shop along the road without identification of animals at all. In Ireland's situation, once a calf is more than 30 days old, they must be tagged. They must have an identification. You'll have a record of every drug or medication that's used, and it's regulated by veterinary surgeons or the department. It's a farm-to-fork safety system. It's not there with Brazil, and I can tell you it's not going to be there anytime soon either, because they have a major cultural problem with this issue.
0: Now, the ICSA, Cattle and Sheep Farmers Association, while welcoming this, they are warning that because the EU market from Thursday is going to be shut off to Brazilian meat, more of it may end up in the UK market. So because of that could put pressure on prices for Irish farmers. Is that a concern you would have?
8: Well, this is a major concern for me. I've written to the UK authorities in the course of the last couple of weeks to raise this issue, because regrettably, while the European Commission has taken Brazilian beef off the agenda, the UK authorities have not done so yet. In the last number of days, I've been speaking to colleagues in the Ulster Farmers Association and the British Farmers Organization, and they will now up their ante in terms of dealing with the British authorities. To me, it's unacceptable that this meat should still be coming in vast quantities, not just into England and Wales and Scotland, but across into Northern Ireland, where, of course, there is a threat or a possibility that this meat could come south. It shouldn't do so. We've been told in the past there are controls at the, in terms of it coming into Northern Ireland. But we also learned, Shane, before Christmas last year, that contaminated meat did come south and was eaten in the Republic before it was even detected here. So I'm concerned about that issue.
0: Have to leave it there. Kieran Mullooly, Independent Ireland MEP for Midlands North West, thank you for joining us. 6:25, let's go for traffic.
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2: 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Great food, comfy seats, and a calm space before takeoff.
9: Starting in Cork, where the South City Link Road off Salip to the South Douglas Road closed yesterday until Friday of next week for ESB works. Pierce Road will have a stop-go system between the Cemetery Cross and Botanic Road Junction from 7 a.m. to 7 p.m. this week for pipe works. In Tip, a reminder, the M8 northbound will be closed between Junction 7 Cashel North and Junction 6 Thurles from 8 a.m. to 6 p.m. every day from now until the middle of October. So there's a diversion in place there. And in Roscommon, the N61 Roscommon to Athlone Road will have a stop-go system at Ballymurray between 8 and 6 today, and there'll be a temporary set of lights on the French Park side of Castlereagh this week. That's your traffic and travel on News Talk.
0: Joe Lynham's on the way with business. Cameron Hill is on the way with sport.
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0: Joe Lynham is on the way with Breakfast Business. He'll be speaking to the boss of FreeNow, the taxi company, and also chatting to the boss of Payzone about parking and also making cashless payments. All that and more on the way on Breakfast Business. First, let's take your news headlines. A quarter of Irish pubs have closed their doors over the past 20 years. A new report shows more than 2,200 have disappeared since 2005. There are fresh fears for jobs at PayPal's Irish operation, with 164 roles at risk. And a jury in Las Vegas has convicted Dwayne Keefe D. Davis of killing rapper Tupac Shakur, bringing one of music's most notorious murder cases to a close. Now with the latest in sport.
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14: Good morning, I'm Cameron Hill. Arsenal kicked off their Premier League title defence with back-to-back wins last night. Bukayo Saka's second-half strike was enough to give the Gunners a 1-0 win away to Aston Villa. Both the men's and women's singles champions eased into the second round at the US Open last night. Aryna Sabalenka took a straight sets win over Camila Osorio at Flushing Meadows, while Carlos Alcaraz had a spectacular return to the court after a four-month injury layoff. He took full control against Russia's Roman Safiulin, winning in straight sets. And the Irish women's cricket team will get the first of their one-day international series underway against England this afternoon. It's the first of three games against the world's second-ranked ODI side, with the series counting towards qualification for the 2029 World Cup, and the action gets underway in Leicester from 1 this afternoon. To access three free off-the-ball podcasts a month, download the Go Loud app now.
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0: Mainly dry with scattered showers and sunny spells. Highest temperatures 15 to 20 degrees. 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
16: Good morning and welcome to Breakfast Business, and thank you to Shane Beattie. It is Tuesday, the 1st of September at 6:31. Welcome to the final third of the year. Coming up on today's show, we'll be talking to Freenow about the taxi business, and we'll be chatting to the parking app people, Payzone, and all the markets as usual. You can email us, business@newstalk.com. But first, let's have a look at the main business stories in the newspapers. The Journal.ie reports that 164 Irish-based employees at the global fintech company PayPal are to be made redundant. The Sinn Féin TD, Rory O'Murricu, said that he has been informed by PayPal that 164 positions are to be cut, almost 12% of its workforce. The company employs nearly 1,400 people on a full-time basis in Ireland. It was stated that the proposed cuts to jobs would take place at all levels of the company. The Department of Enterprise confirmed it received notice of proposed collective redundancies from PayPal Europe Services Limited last Friday. The company earlier would not comment on a number of roles it intended to cut. However, a collective redundancy is triggered when the proposed dismissals over a period of 30 days reach 30 roles or more for a large company. News Talk has also reached out to PayPal for confirmation. The FT reports that the threat that frontier AI models pose to cybersecurity is increasing the risk of a market meltdown. The head of the world's financial stability watchdog has warned, calling for more countries to introduce controls on the technology. In a letter to G20 finance ministers and central bank governors, Andrew Bailey said financial services companies and technology groups must prepare for more severe scenarios involving simultaneous disruption across multiple firms or shared technology dependencies. The letter from the Bank of England governor, who also chairs the Financial Stability Board, underlines how the guardians of the world's financial system are becoming increasingly alarmed about the dangers of AI-enabled cyber attacks. The FT also reports that LIV Golf may file for bankruptcy protection as soon as next week, as the Challenger Golf League races to find funding for a slimmed-down version slated for next year, according to sources. The league in recent days has sent settlement offers to the current LIV players, who are owed millions in guaranteed payouts past 2026, with those initial offers at just a few cents on the dollar. People with knowledge of the situation said the reluctance of the Saudi Foreign Wealth Fund, which launched the league in 2022 to provide more funding, had played into the meagre offer for the players. The LIV management, meanwhile, remains dependent on the Saudi Public Investment Fund for financial support needed to facilitate the transition. For several weeks, LIV has been negotiating a funding package with BC Partners. Now, the time is coming up to 6:34. Last week, we learned that the number of taxi drivers is at a 10-year high, but many of them don't work at night due to antisocial behaviour. It comes as the population has reached a record level, with almost 3 million people in employment, driving up demand for public transport, including taxis. Freenow, which is owned by the American company Lyft, is the biggest taxi app in Ireland and is now offering new accident and sickness insurance for its busiest drivers, who now have a choice of apps to use, including the new Tap a Taxi app. And Danny O'Gorman is the general manager of Freenow by Lyft. Good morning, Danny.
17: Good morning, Joe.
16: So tell us a little bit about what you'll be giving your loyal drivers by way of extras, and how loyal must a driver be?
17: Yeah, thanks, Joe. So for us at Freenow, one of the things that drivers, self-employed people in Ireland, don't have, like a lot of us might do in employment, is a safety net when things go wrong. So for drivers that have worked with us consistently and loyally, and I'll get to the qualification means in a second, but drivers can qualify for accident and sickness insurance, compassionate leave, paternity or maternity leave as well, so that, you know, when something bad happens, they're a little bit more protected.
16: Okay.
17: The daily payment for the sickness, for example, is over 100 euro. And to qualify, drivers need to be a gold status for a period of 6 months. So that's, they need to complete a certain amount of trips with Freenow on a monthly basis in order to show that they're engaging with our app and loyal to our customer base.
16: Okay. And does that gold status mean that they should not use other apps such as Uber or Tap a Taxi or whatever?
17: No, I mean, drivers are self-employed in Ireland. We welcome all competition. So drivers will choose their app of choice. Hopefully services like this mean that drivers are more likely to use our service. But, you know, with that amount of trips that they need to complete in a month, this protection will then work for them.
16: Okay. And do they have to pay a premium for this extra cover?
17: No, so everything's included. So Freenow pays the premium. It's a company called Onzi, and then the driver makes the claim directly to that provider.
16: Now tell us a little bit more about the Freenow Priority service. It offers customers a more reliable or prompt service for an additional fee. Does it quietly downgrade or even ban drivers who use other app services to provide that priority service?
17: No, I mean, we operate in a kind of marketplace, as I said before. So any driver who works with us is available for priority offers. It's not something that we keep for our top tier drivers per se. I kind of like to use the anecdote around airport security. So the vast majority of times, you know, someone goes to the airport, they go through the regular security, they have no issues. Sometimes they might be late or it might be a particular trip and they pay for fast track. Our priority system is similar to that on a customer basis. So a customer who maybe they're running late for an interview or, you know, it's raining and there's a huge amount of demand, then that service can kind of jump in there. It's not something that people use on an everyday basis.
16: Okay. Are fares rising in recent months? Because obviously you've been taken over by the American giant Lyft, which is a publicly listed company, and that often means that fares only go one way.
17: Well, that's the thing about taxi fares in Ireland. So the National Transport Authority sets fares through the maximum fare allowance. That's something that the NTA control and they look at every couple of years. So we had a increase about 18 months ago. Actually, coming up on 2 years now, it's already September, which is kind of hard to imagine. So it was December 2024. So, and the NTA are in charge of that. So for the passengers on the street, no, that wouldn't be the case. And also, if you look at Lyft in the US, they very much operate in the kind of value space. They're cheaper than the other guys in the US. So that philosophy will kind of feed through into Europe too.
16: I received a screen grab from a listener for a 12-minute journey at 11 a.m. over the weekend, and the final bill was 50% on top of the metered fare, including the infamous technology fee. Is that allowed?
17: So with those kind of smaller fares, that's where the priority fee will actually look like it's a lot more, because the priority fee is a fixed amount. So the larger your fare, the less percentage that priority fee will be of the total fare. So in the case of a very short trip, maybe at a peak time, that's exactly where the priority fleet will work well, because as drivers are independent, drivers might not want to take that really short trip when there's what they would consider a better offer out there, a longer trip with a higher fare.
16: Okay, I don't think 11 a.m. on a weekend would constitute a peak fare. When someone is delayed in traffic, is that included in the metered part and not the technology bit?
17: Correct, yes. So the meter very much takes into account the time, distance for the journey, and the technology fee is a static amount for a regular taxi trip.
16: Are there any no-go areas for Freenow drivers in our cities? I ask because you have a record number of drivers out on the roads, but quite a few of them don't want to do certain areas at certain times, especially at night.
17: Yeah, I mean, we have new data from the NTA that was published last week. A lot of it is very positive, as you mentioned, all-time high, well, 10-year high in drivers. But one of the kind of alarming things, and it's not news to anybody in the industry, but safety is a huge concern. One of the data points I'd like to pull out from that is 63% of drivers who've ever worked nights no longer do so. Now, that's a huge amount of the driver base. Two-thirds of drivers effectively don't want to drive nights anymore. Mm. And when asked what would change their mind to get them back out, 73%, almost 3 out of 4, said that absolutely nothing would. So it really shows you what kind of safety concerns.
16: So no amount of money would persuade them to go out at night. So that could, yeah. Does that not say how dangerous that has become?
17: Yeah, it does. Something that Freenow commissioned last year is kind of a future of the taxi business, a strategy document that we worked on with some external partners. One of the means we called in there is for a national Garda helpline for taxi drivers at the moment. The taxi drivers will just go into the regular queue with me and you if we were reporting a crime. And sometimes that can take quite a long time to get through. And taxi drivers are quite vulnerable in a taxi, right? The people are sitting within a meter of them. They don't really have anywhere to go. We also collect no data nationally on incidents in taxis. So they're kind of
16: Allowed to collect the data, or are you not allowed to collect the data?
17: So that would be a question more for the guards rather than us. So we collect data ourselves in terms of safety incidents. So drivers report things to us. We ban passengers who have these kind of things. In terms of no-go zones, that's more up to the driver. So drivers are free to choose, you know, which jobs they accept, which jobs they decline. A lot of that will be driven by anecdotal experience, but, you know, some very real scary experiences I've heard over the years.
16: Okay. And have you got any response from the guards yet about having this direct line so that they can urgently jump to the top of the queue if there's a threat in the back of their car?
17: Yeah, we engage very regularly with Department for Transport, with the NTA, so we'll continue to do that and kind of speaking to the guards as well.
16: Okay, you recently acquired two traditional phone taxi services, Link and Swift.
17: Yeah, that's a really exciting moment for us. It's been we've operated in the phone dispatch base, so somebody in Ireland calls up to book a taxi for a couple of years now through some smaller players. So for us as a tech company, a lot of your listeners might think, oh well, that's an interesting change. But in Ireland, a third of people book their taxis over the phone. So you know, if we're only working in the app based space, we're only really playing in a third of the market. So it really opens it up. Both Link and Swift have a lot of really strong B2B contracts, so with public bodies, with a lot of companies. A lot of people do want that kind of personal touch of being able to phone someone to book a taxi, or might be a kind of PA or secretary in an office as well who's booking on behalf of someone else. So it gives us added scope to kind of grow our phone-based business, but it also gives our passengers a larger collective service. So, you know, over time, drivers will be able to get jobs. So at the moment, people who phone Link, and there's no Link driver available in the soon future, if there's no Link driver available, it'll go to a Freenow driver. So your chance of being picked up will increase. So good news for passengers, good news for business accounts.
16: Have you noticed any competition yet from the new Tapa taxi service launched by taxi drivers in the spring? And the taxi drivers are part owners of the lower charge fares.
17: I mean, we welcome all competition. So for the last few years, it's been a really good time to be a passenger in Dublin with the increased competition in the app-based players. So any more that enter that space, we welcome it. On our side, we invest a huge amount into the market. So through marketing campaigns, generating jobs for drivers, etc. So we'll continue to do what we're doing and also working in the phone dispatch space.
16: Thanks, Danny. That's Danny O'Gorman, the General Manager of Freenow by Lyft. Back in a moment with the boss of Payzone.
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16: Yeah, welcome back. It is 6:45. For many of us, Payzone is the app we use to pay for our parking. It's part owned by Fiserv and AIB, but Payzone does a lot more than just parking. It's the payment infrastructure for many of our motorway tolls and for Leap cards, and it also handles many utility bill payments. Now, Payzone is working with the Town and City Gift Cards scheme to encourage shoppers to keep their money in local towns, in smaller or independent shops, and not spend it online with the big e-tailers. And Jim Dignan is the chief executive of Payzone. Good morning, Jim.
24: Good morning, Joe. How are you?
16: Not too bad, Jim. Have I missed out much on what Payzone does?
24: No, you've covered it very well. As you said, owned by AIB and Fiserv, but many of your listeners may know us mainly from our pink signs, which are all over the country. We're really embedded in local communities right across Ireland and have been for the last 27 years. We like to say we're in every parish in the country, processing millions of transactions every week across thousands of retailers and also online and using your mobile phone.
16: Is the parking app your biggest source of income?
24: Yeah, parking has certainly grown very significantly over the last number of years. We're in 18 different counties. It's become a very, very significant and important part of our business. But general card payments is equally important. So when you tap your card for your morning coffee, it's often Payzone. Or as you said, when you load money onto Leap cards or pay for a toll. So that general payment infrastructure, maybe when you pay for your child's sports membership or contribute to a fundraiser, it's Payzone technology in behind that, making that moment happen.
16: Does that mean that you are a competitor to the likes of Stripe or Square?
24: Yeah, it's a very, very competitive sector. There's a lot of players in it. And I suppose in our instance, what we do is, as things are becoming increasingly digital, we bring solutions to bear on top of the payment. So we're developing specific solutions for some of Ireland's largest companies and putting that with the payment to actually make a real connection between people and business. Technology is really only as good as the people behind it, and it's people who bring solutions to life. So I know we'd go on about AI and the importance of AI, but our focus is really on local support with real people and nationwide network of engineers and support staff on the ground who are in a position to actually go and visit customers. And, you know, for the businesses that we deal with, that human connection is really critical. And that probably is what makes us stand out, is we localize and we build specific solutions for specific problems and we resolve them for our customers.
16: Now, Jim, I'm just trying to get my handle on how the payment flow works. So if you're talking about the parking app, do you share the income then with the likes of, I don't know, MasterCard or Visa, and then the local authorities, or who gets what?
24: Yeah, the local authority takes the lion's share of the payment, obviously, because it's the local authority
16: it's their land.
24: Providing the payment space. And the cost of the actual parking is typically the same as the price that you would pay at the meter. So there are payment tools in place that obviously get paid for the service itself. But the local authority is really the beneficiary of all the parking payments.
16: And why do you need to keep such a large deposit? In other words, if your amount of money goes below 10 or 20 euros, you have to top it up straight away. Why can't it go down to 2 or 3 euros?
24: No, well, parking by the hour is over 3 euros in certain locations. But we don't always do that, Joe. What we actually do is we have a suite of different ways you can actually use your parking account. Some of them involve putting, as you said, a deposit on account. And the reason for that is to make sure that you're only getting one bill through your statement every month, rather than multiple small transactions of individual payments. But you also can equally not have any deposit on the account at all and just operate on a pay-as-you-go basis. So there's you know, it's entirely flexible depending on the individual involved. And we do tend to try and build solutions with the customer in mind, the end solutions. You know, they have to be frictionless, secure, have to be consistent. And, you know, people will want to, you know, some people will want to pay using an app, some people want to pay in store, some people want to pay in cash. So that kind of financial inclusion and the association with our services, we provide a network effectively to do the transactions in store, on mobile phone or online. So yep, there's multiple ways to pay.
16: Will you be involved in the forthcoming next generation payment scheme for public transport, i.e. the non-leap way of paying with your bank card or your Apple Pay?
24: Yeah, we're delighted to be involved. We're one of many, many companies who are working with the NTA and trying to bring that technology to life and hoping to see the seeds of that coming through over the next 12 to 18 months.
16: And without meaning to get you into trouble, why is it taking so long?
24: Oh, well, technology by its very nature is complex, and then throw into that the complicated world of all of the various transport providers and systems in behind that. Aligning technologies can take time. So I know you can say, oh, this should all be off the shelf and we should be able to transport this from one region to another. But typically transport organizations are different. Infrastructure and technology partners are different, so they do take time. But I appreciate, as I said, I'm looking forward to finally using the service over the next 12 to 18 months.
16: Now, you're working with MyConnects to encourage people to keep their money in local areas and local shops with the town and city gift cards. How does that work?
24: Yeah, look, this is a great idea. The guys in town and city approached us to basically provide them loading points for cards. They're all over the country. Town and city are all over the country. So are we. So we were able to bring them thousands of locations where basically they work with the Chamber of Commerce in getting businesses involved locally. The customers can load the value in a Payzone store and then use that gift card in those local restaurants or bars or general retail stores in the town. So it's really the ultimate tool in shop local. Yeah. And it's a great idea. It's a great match.
16: Jim, thanks very much for joining us. That's Jim Dignan, the Chief Executive of Payzone. Back in a moment with All the Markets.
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16: Yeah, welcome back. It is coming up to 6:54 and Suzanne Berkery from Cantor Fitzgerald is on the line. Good morning, Suzanne.
25: Good morning, Joe.
16: Let's go straight into bond yields. They're getting worryingly high, not just French and German, but American and now Japanese bond yields.
8: Yeah, straight across the board. The issue is really around inflation. We also see a lot of the central banks raising rates, our own due to raise 0.25% in September. We saw Kevin Marsh on Friday suggesting that the US as well. So, you know, there's major concerns about sticky inflation. With Europe, we have European governments running sizable budget deficits. They have a large amount of debt that they issued during COVID. They're spending more on defence, on infrastructure and energy security. And the biggest buyer of bond markets is no longer there, the ECB, you know, not buying in the market at the moment. So, you know, these concerns are weighing heavily on yields. We're seeing French 10-year yield 4.15, the highest level since 2008. Germany 10-year 3.3%. We haven't seen those levels since 2011. So, you know, major concerns there for all of us, really. These will impact mortgage holders, you know, our own, everything that, you know, that we're doing ourselves in our lives.
16: Yes, indeed. And the famed investor Ray Dalio said that the debt problem is usually followed by a devaluation of the currency. Every country with a debt problem says that they will grow their way out of debt. And they have all ended up devaluing their currencies. Now, obviously, it's a free-floating currency, especially when it comes to the euro and the dollar. But does that mean that the dollar will lose value?
8: Well, we're probably seeing that a little bit already. You know, we used to see back in the day, you know, the flight to quality was into the dollar. And, you know, currently what we're seeing is gold, crypto, you know, hard assets, you know, people are moving more into those areas. And the concern being that, you know, the dollar, and particularly with the main man in charge at the moment, you know, would you take a risk? You know,
16: yeah.
8: I'm not sure that, you know, a devalued dollar has more of an impact outside of the US than inside of the US. So, you know, if you're playing to your audience, that is a risk.
16: Yeah. Now, the Irish home builder Glenn Vey wants land hoarders to face stiffer penalties.
8: Yeah, they've come out with a 40-point recommendation in their Home Building Horizons report. They believe the next phase of reform should be on discouraging land hoarding, including escalating the RTZ, the residential land, zoned land tax, from the current 3% to continue to rise, and also tackling land speculation by implementing the land value sharing, which would capture part of the uplift in land value after zoning. Also calling for a speed up in planning decisions. They want developers to pay higher planning fees to help that, and for continued full implementation of the National Development Plan. I mean, really the big problem in developing land at the moment is that there's, you know, the roads, the water, electricity, and this is not news to us, but basically pointing out that if we want to get more houses, we're at 40,000 homes this year is the expectation, but still a long way shy of the 45,000 to 50,000 we're going to need between 25 and 30 to help us with this crisis. So the focus is no longer on how many homes we're going to be building, but whether land planning and infrastructure are capable of delivering them at the required scale.
16: Indeed, yeah. But it was mostly an upbeat report from Glenn Vey, the sense that, you know, that the house building is in the right direction.
8: Very much so.
16: Yeah,
8: very
16: it was.
8: Much so.
16: Thanks very much, Suzanne. That's Suzanne Berkery there from Cantor Fitzgerald. That's it for now. Don't forget, you can hear all our items on the Go Loud app. Up next, News Talk Breakfast with Anton Savage, and I'll join him in about 15 minutes. Before that, let's get the latest on the roads.
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10: Thanks to the newly upgraded lounges at Dublin Airport. Great food, comfy seats, and a calm space before takeoff.
11: There's some congestion in Dublin on Dundrum Road northbound approaching Mulvey Park. The Feathered Road outside New Ross in Wexford will be closed near the Campbell turnoff between 8:30 and 4:30 today, so a diversion will be in place. And there'll be a stop-go system in Cork on the Money Gurney Road near Douglas Hall Football Club. For more local roadworks, check mapalerter.com. And that's your traffic and travel on News Talk.
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3: This is News Talk.
16: Good morning, it's News Talk Breakfast with me, Anton Savage. Tuesday, the 1st of September. On the show this morning, the US will hit Iran hard, says Trump, after strikes on military bases. We discuss how to protect your heart health, the future of bike sharing in our cities. Also coming up, SIP2 votes in favor of industrial action, vegan, and whether or not it's an insult. And a big win for Arsenal, opening their title defence with back-to-back wins. All of that and more after we get the news from Shane Beattie.
3: Across Ireland, this is the home of conversation that counts. 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
0: It's 7 o'clock, good morning. A quarter of Irish pubs have closed their doors over the past 20 years. A new report shows more than 2,200 pubs have disappeared since 2005. The Drinks Industry Group of Ireland is calling for a 10% cut in excise duty in the budget to protect the industry. The group's Donal O'Keefe says an average of 110 pubs stop trading every year.
12: Of course, there's a lot of factors, but the one we're focused on in terms of Budget 27 is the level of taxation. It's considerably higher than the European averages. That despite the fact that consumption has fallen very steadily. Consumption is now more than a third down since the turn of the century. So it no longer makes sense to us that we would have extraordinary high excise taxes in an environment where Irish people are consuming alcohol in line with European averages.
0: The government has pledged a further €10 million to support training centres in Ukraine as EU defence ministers meet in Wicklow. News Talk's political correspondent Sean Defoe has more.
13: Traffic restrictions are in place around the Druids Glen Hotel in Wicklow, where defence ministers from across the EU meet in the Garden County today. The meeting's being chaired by the EU's top diplomat, Kaja Kallas, with Minister Helen McEntee representing the government. Ukraine's acting defence minister and the deputy secretary general of NATO will also be attending. The early morning sessions will focus on Ukraine and EU supports for its effort against Russian attacks, while the role of space in defence and maritime security are up for discussion, the latter a priority for Ireland. The gathered ministers will also discuss an Irish-backed idea for the EU to provide a military assistance mission to Lebanon once the mandate for the UN peacekeepers there runs out, with the intention that Irish troops would serve.
0: A 32-year-old woman has been stabbed to death in one of the most heavily touristed and policed areas of New York City. Police shot and killed the female suspect in Times Square, who they say had pulled two knives from a shopping bag and had a known history of mental health issues. A man is in a stable condition in hospital. And more than 100 criminal defence solicitors will walk out of the Dublin District Court today in a row over legal aid fees. They've extended their withdrawal of services into September and are expected to be joined by solicitors across the country. The group says a new fee structure introduced by the Justice Minister was brought in without meaningful consultation. Solicitors are currently refusing to represent clients under the legal aid scheme. That's it for now. Headlines at 7:30.
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1: Good morning, I'm Cameron Hill. Arsenal have moved back up to second after they secured back-to-back wins in the Premier League last night. Bukayo Saka's second-half strike was enough to give the Gunners a 1-0 win against Aston Villa. Unai Emery's side are now 19th and yet to score from their opening two games. Premier League sides will be hoping to tie up any last-minute transfers this evening. Manchester City have agreed a reported fee of £65 million for Everton winger Illiman Ndiaye. Spurs had been the front-runner to sign the Senegal international. They're now in talks to sign Mikhailo Mudryk from Chelsea. The transfer window closes tonight at 11 o'clock. And both the men's and women's singles champions eased into the second round at the US Open overnight. Aryna Sabalenka took a straight sets win over Camila Osorio at Flushing Meadows, while Carlos Alcaraz had a spectacular return to the court after a four-month injury layoff. He got past Russia's Roman Safiulin without dropping a set. To access three free off-the-ball podcasts a month, download the Go Loud app now.
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4: Mainly dry with scattered showers and sunny spells. Highest temperatures 15 to 20 degrees. 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
5: Thank you very much, Shane. It is News Talk. It is breakfast with Anton. Lots to come between now and 9.
6: I just spoke with President Trump, who told Fox News the United States will respond to the Iranian attack on U.S. forces. The president said, we're going to hit them hard. There will be a response.
5: Yeah, Trump insisting the U.S. is going to hit Iran hard. This follows social media posts showing AI videos from him of Karg Island being decimated.
7: All right, I've got some good news. There's another storm on the way. You know what that means? We need a name.
8: Look, I think it's time. We gotta use karma.
7: No.
9: Yes.
7: I've told you, okay? We are saving my ex-wife for a proper hurricane.
5: The names for this upcoming storm season have been revealed and...
10: They've called me a radical leftist. They've called me a fake Christian. They've even called me a vegan. And those are fighting words in the state of Texas.
5: Why are politicians using the word vegan as if it's a slur? If you want to get in touch, you can WhatsApp 087 1400 106. You can text us 53106 at a cost of 30 cent. To the conflict in Iran, the Americans saying that they are going to hit Iran hard, and Donald Trump posting AI videos of Karg Island being blown up. Paul Rogers, Emeritus Professor of Peace Studies at Bradford University, is with us. Paul, at the same time,

0: press coverage on what were relatively small exchanges of fire. You have the Americans trying to implement what they call this Operation Outcast, which is the very tough economic war against Iran. And they're putting that very much on where they think they can make progress. Because frankly, they can't defeat Iran in the conventional sense because several reasons. But the reality, therefore, is they're going to go for the economic side. And the unofficial information coming out of Washington is that this is the way forward and that there isn't any other option. It does mean that obviously there'll be huge problems within Iran, already has galloping inflation. But when you get these sort of sudden exchanges of fire, the rhetoric coming out of Washington, in fact, doesn't really match up to what is really happening on the ground. And I think what we have to assess is that this is a complex war in which, in some places, neither side can win. The United States certainly can't win. I think we realize that. But Iran as well can't completely defeat the United States because of the economic problems, and it doesn't have enough supporters to overcome the kind of sanctions that are being enacted on it at the moment, I'm afraid.
1: Now, normally when you talk about those kind of sanctions, part of the hope is that you unsettle the populace and there are uprisings and you get civil strife and it undermines the regime. There doesn't seem to be much indication of that happening in Iran, is there?
0: No, there isn't. I mean, obviously, the Iranian news outlets are pretty heavily controlled, but there's enough really going on for us to know just what the situation is, and plenty of informal information coming in. As far as we can see, this is a continuation of this view in the United States that, you know, you can actually sort of force Iran to have to respond to major internal unrest and therefore do as it's told, play blunt about this. Because if you remember, the original aim of this war from the American and Israeli perspectives was to try and assassinate the leadership and then watch the rest of the regime fall. And it didn't happen. And in fact, one was able to say within just a few days of the start of this war that that basic aim had failed. And I think there's still this persistent view that it could succeed, and the evidence just isn't there. If you're going to do economic sanctions in almost any circumstances, you have to have a country which is really hugely vulnerable. And frankly, the regime in Tehran is probably more hardline than it was 2 or 3 years ago. And we tend to forget that. And as a result of that, if there are uprisings on the public side, and there isn't very much evidence of many of them, then the regime does clamp down pretty hard. And let's be blunt about it, it can be pretty brutal, and there's evidence that that is happening at times.
1: So looking ahead, do we take the US midterms then as something as a Rubicon? Because then we have the view of what the political setup is, and obviously Iran knows exactly with whom they are dealing and what level of power the current administration holds.
0: I think that's probably true. I mean, if the Democrats do make major gains, and particularly if what you might call the Democrats with the socialist bent, and there's quite a large contingent there, if they can really come to the fore, well, obviously politics within the United States is getting even dirtier than at present. But you will see the Iranians watching that very carefully. Other things which I think are worth bearing in mind is that Pete Hegseth at the Pentagon over the last year or so has systematically put to one side any senior military, whether Army, Navy, Air Force or Marines, who doesn't really support the whole Trumpian view of the world sufficiently, and has replaced them with loyalists. So at the level of the senior military, there are people who really do support Trump pretty strongly. And that is a change. You were getting comments from some senior military a year or so ago that, you know, the line that Trump was taking just wasn't going to work. That is probably not true. And so there's always the risk of a kind of flare-up, which is partly caused by that sort of change in the political mood on the military side.
1: Paul, thank you. Thank you for your time this morning. Paul Rogers there, Emeritus Professor of Peace Studies at Bradford University. 53106 if you'd like to get in touch by text, or 087 1400 106 by WhatsApp. Just gone 10 past 7. The Irish Heart Foundation is launching a new campaign to try to get men to pay more attention to their heart health. And one of the people who is supporting that campaign is Mark Sherry, a man who, in hindsight, probably wishes he had earlier on spent more time paying attention to his own heart health. Mark, as we stand at this point, your total number of stents is what?
2: It's only 19.
1: Oh, good. Sure, you haven't even broken 20 yet. You're only in the halfway place.
2: No.
1: What was the first indication?
2: It's not a target.
1: What was the first indication that you might be having heart problems?
2: Okay, well, ironically, I was in the gym

0: 2006, doing my usual workout, trying to demonstrate the healthy lifestyle, started to feel uncomfortable in the chest, recognized fairly early on that this wasn't the normal discomfort that you might get when you're in the gym, stupidly drove myself to A&E, as I gather many men do when they're in the early stages of a cardiac episode, and was told that I was having a mild cardiac episode and I would have to have an intervention, as it was referred to, and that was the first of my 19 stents. And then over the next 20 years, I managed to build the collection up to 19. And we're happy to leave it at that.
1: Have you any indication that you have peaked? Do you know if there's likely to be a 20th?
0: Well, I'm very lucky, and I suppose that's the main point of this campaign by the Irish Heart Foundation. There's an awful lot that an individual can do to mind themselves. And there were a number of things going on with me that took a while, obviously, to sort out. But I did that, and I did that by working with some really, really good people. I mean, I suppose when this happened to me some years ago, it could have finished me off. And at one stage, I did really think I was done for. I did have a heart attack in 2017, and that was a particularly unpleasant experience. Not like, you know, see on the TV, somebody grabs their chest, turns purple and falls over. This is a slow build up, and I knew straight away that I was in trouble. I had to phone the ambulance, and we were taken off to St. James's Hospital, it was then. I've been to most of the hospitals in and around Dublin, so I can give commentary on the menus.
1: Which is your favourite?
0: Well, I tell you, I was very glad to be in any and all of them, I can assure you.
1: What were you doing for the second heart attack? If you were in the gym for the first one, what happened to the second one?
0: I was out with pals on the back of a horse. We were out around North County Wicklow, and we were making idiots of ourselves across some fields. Started to feel very unwell. I knew fairly quickly, having had the previous experience, I knew that things weren't good. So I got back, put the horse in the trailer, sat in the car, and phoned the ambulance, dialed 999.
1: I'm beginning to think, Mark, that the lesson here is physical activity is a bad choice.
0: No, not at all. And in fact, you know, you might think that, but I remember I worked very closely with a cardiac physio rehabilitation expert, Karen Craddock, and we were joking, and I said, you know, jeepers, I'm coming into you now for 20 years. And quick as a flash, Karen said, there were 20 really good years, and I've had 20 fabulous years. You know, that the inverse of that, had I not looked after myself, had I not managed my weight, managed my stress, quit alcohol, I don't smoke, I don't vape, I look after my blood pressure, I watch my cholesterol, I watch my blood sugar. All of that has given me a fabulous 20 years. In 2019, a gang of us, none of us would be especially healthy, but 2019, a gang of us headed off up an Alp outside Zermatt. We were raising money for John Crown's charity, the Caroline Foundation. And when I came down to it, when we got to 4,400 metres, which was really brilliant, got down the bottom of the mountain and turned to a pal and I said, you know, I feel really well. And this is the first time in years that I actually feel good. And I put that down to maybe a lot of stress in my business life as it was then, a lot of anxiety associated with trying to stay in business post the financial crisis. And maybe I wasn't that healthy about my eating. I was still consuming a couple of glasses of wine in the evening. So I put all that to one side and focused on the things that make me feel well, make me feel good. So physical activity is actually one of the best things that you can do. And there's a guy online, I don't know him, but I often see him, Dr. Paddy Barrett, is forever publishing articles for anyone who's interested on the benefits of exercise for your cardiovascular health.
1: Gotcha.
0: And there's really good data out there that if you take up exercise at any stage, the benefits arrive really, really quickly.
1: Well, Mark, you know? Fingers crossed that you don't hit 20. Thanks very much for coming on. Delighted that your health is now good. And if anything that Mark has been talking about rings a bell, the campaign obviously has been driven by the Irish Heart Foundation, and they have information and resources on heart health. And you can just go to irishheart.ie. That's irishheart.ie for information and resources on heart health.
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1: And our business editor, Joe Lynham, is with us. Joe, some interesting nuggets about the changing workforce in the Irish economy and the CSO data.
4: Yes, indeed. The CSO put out some more detail yesterday than it normally does. There are 2.84 million of us in employment in the second quarter of this year, the highest level ever in employment. The number of women in the workforce is really interesting. That's risen 90% since the year 2000. So there are 1.3 million women in full employment at the moment in the state. Over 55s accounted for a fifth of the labour force, almost double what it was in the year 2000. And of course, that reflects our ageing population. But as well as the fact of improved health, the availability of work, of course, the legislation has changed and people's financial circumstances change as well. They may need to pay for a mortgage later in life than they used to. Youth employment, i.e. 15 to 24-year-olds, was at 45% in the second quarter of this year. That was down a smidgen from the year earlier. Non-Irish nationals accounted for 60% of the increase in employees between 2019 and 2024. So a lot of interesting little data out there.
1: And Apple has a new boss today.
4: Yes, Tim Cook's last day was yesterday. He had been in the job since 2011, so 15 years in the job. Some people said, well, he didn't achieve as much as the original Apple boss, but he can point to AirPods, the Apple Watch, Apple Pay, Apple Music, Apple TV. He seems to have done it quite a bit. So John Ternus is taking over as the boss from today. He was in charge of engineering, and Tim Cook moves upstairs to executive chair. But between you and me, an executive chairman sounds quite hands-on-y to me as well. So the new boss, John Ternus, is going to take over the expected launch of the new or the latest versions of the iPhone to be unveiled next week. So he has to watch that. AI will be his biggest issue, I suspect, because AI has been criticized, Apple has been criticized for not getting on the AI bandwagon, i.e. when you click Siri still in Europe, you don't get a kind of a bespoke and personalized and detailed answer like you can do with Google phones, Google Pixel phones and Android phones. So they're also paying a lot more for AI chips, and that is why they raised prices only 3 or 4 months ago. So John Ternus is taking over, but he has a very busy in tray.
1: Thank you, Joe. Coming up, public are being asked to help shape the future of bike sharing in Dublin.
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1: 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Dublin City Council are investigating new options for the bike sharing service. The contract with the current providers wraps up in 2027, so it is a chance to have a bit of a think about what the scheme should be and what improvements are required. Ray Cunningham is with us, Green Party councillor for Ballyfermot Drimna and Dublin City Council. Ray, first of all, should Dublin be looking at this on its tod, or is it time that all of our cities had joined up bike schemes so that the same apps, same bikes, same providers worked everywhere?
14: Yeah, that's an interesting idea. I suppose it would take a lot of negotiation with the other cities to get it going. I think if Dublin negotiated a good contract ourselves and it's shown to work, then other cities might want to come on board. I wouldn't want to delay the start of a new contract to start those negotiations with other cities. I think let's plow ahead and get something right for Dublin. And if other people think it's good, then they can join in as well.
1: As we look at back at the contract thus far, I remember when it was originally proposed, writing a newspaper article saying that this clearly was ridiculous and would never work. I assume I have been proven catastrophically wrong in the intervening years.
14: Yeah, I think it's been very successful. There have been 40 million journeys taken on Dublin bikes. There are about 40,000 annual subscribers. And within the area it covers, it's very successful. You know, you see a lot of people on bikes in the morning going to work. You see tourists using them around the city. And the main problem from my perspective is that the area it covers is very small. It's pretty much all just the city centre, and not even all of the area, you know, that you'd consider city centre. Harold's Cross isn't covered, Rathmines isn't covered, and I represent Ballyfermot Drimna, that there isn't a single Dublin bike station out there. When it was started, the idea was, you know, you'd start small with a small footprint and you'd expand year on year, and that just hasn't happened. So I think that one of the main things I want to see change in the new contract is that we get that commitment to adding new stations every year, or adding the area that's covered at least every year.
1: And you're asking the public to sort of chip in and make their own suggestions. How do people do that?
14: Yeah, so we're having the Green Party in Dublin are having a public meeting next Wednesday in the Academy Plaza Hotel at 7:30. And we're asking people to come along and say, you know, what do you like about the current contract and what do you want to change? Because I'm sure there are the existing model was set up in 2009, and bike rental schemes around the world have come on a long way in that time. There are things that we're kind of locked into with the current model. Stations are very expensive to set up and to run, and that just isn't true anymore for newer models. So that kind of thing we can change. But we want people to come along with their own ideas, and you know, especially the things that are important to keep from the current model. For example, the annual subscription is very popular. You pay €35 a year, I think, and you get half an hour free every day. And that really has made it take off in the city. So that's the kind of thing we want to keep, and expanding coverage and better connection with public transport, you know, having some bike stations outside every DART station, outside every train station. I think those are things we should really be looking at outside every Metrolink station as we build them. But there are other changes we could make. We want people to come along and give us their ideas.
1: Right, thank you. Ray Cunningham there, Green Party Councillor for Ballyferma Drimna, Dublin City Council.
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1: Cameron Hill is with us from Off the Ball. Cameron, kick us off with the Premier League last night.
15: Well, Arsenal have moved back up to second after they secured back-to-back wins in their title defence last night, Anton. Bukayo Saka's second half strike was enough to give the Gunners a 1-0 win away to Aston Villa. It means that Unai Emery's side are now in 19th. They're yet to score from their opening two games, and it's the fifth season in a row that Arsenal have kicked off the league campaign with back-to-back wins. Manager Mikel Arteta was speaking to Sky Sports afterwards and says he was happy to mark his 250th game in charge of the Gunners with a win.
16: I'm really happy. It's a massive win. It's a tough place to come and end the 3 points, and I think we deserved it. I think we had a great squad performance, I would say, because when the 11 wasn't enough, the finishers came in and did a magnificent job to finish off the game and win it. And I know how tough it is to win here.
1: And of course, it's transfer deadline day today in the Premier League. So who might be on the move?
15: So Manchester City have reportedly agreed a fee of over €75 million for Everton winger Illiman Ndiaye. They turned their attention to the Senegal international after failing to coax Liverpool's Cody Gakpo to the Etihad over the weekend. Tottenham had been the front runner to sign Ndiaye. They're now in talks to sign Mikhailo Mudryk from Chelsea. City also in discussions with Chelsea over signing Argentina midfielder Enzo Fernandez, while Everton have agreed a deal worth close to €47 million for Monaco striker Folarin Balogun. Does that name ring a bell, Anton?
1: It does, yeah.
15: He's the guy who got the red card rescinded during the World Cup.
1: That's
15: after
1: where
15: intervention.
1: I know him from.
15: There you go. So popular guy down in Merseyside. As for the Irish interest today, well, it's worth keeping an eye on Jake O'Brien. He's reportedly unhappy at Everton, and Leeds United and Crystal Palace are among the clubs linked with a move for the Galway native. Chidozie Ogbeni and Jack Taylor are also set to depart Ipswich Town today, and the transfer window closes tonight at 11 o'clock.
1: Meanwhile, Carlos Alcaraz took to the court last night at the US Open. How did he look?
15: Fairly impressive. So he, of course, missed the French Open and Wimbledon during a four-month injury layoff with a wrist injury. His first match back was a round one encounter against Russian qualifier Roman Safiulin, and he swept him aside in straight sets. A really, really strong performance in the third set, especially. Looked like he's kind of approaching his, we're getting back to his best, and he'll be up next against Jaime Faria of Portugal in the second round. And Arina Sabalenka took a straight sets win over Camila Osorio at Flushing Meadows, while Naomi Osaka is also through. She needed two tie breaks to see off Anastasia Zakharova of Russia in straight sets earlier this morning. Tonight, French Open men's champion Alexander Zverev will open his tournament against Italy's Lorenzo Sonego in the night session, while Alex de Minaur is among the late starters of the grandstand. Also, he's up against another Italian, Andrea Guerrieri. And in the women's singles, second seed Elena Rybakina faces home opposition in the form of Taya Froden of the US, who you might be familiar with if you saw King Richard, you know, the film about the Williams sisters. She was the tennis-playing double for Serena in that that film. So you've seen her before.
1: Cameron, thank you very much. Cameron Hill there. Now we'll get the 7:30 news from Shane Beattie.
17: Thank you, Anton. Cancer survival rates here have improved significantly over the past three decades. A new report from the National Cancer Registry shows 66% of patients are now alive 5 years after diagnosis, compared with 50% 20 years earlier. An average of 110 pubs a year have stopped trading over the past two decades. A new report shows the number of pub licenses has fallen by more than 2,200 since 2005, with rural counties seeing the biggest declines. And if you know when your bin day is and you make your bed every day, you have your life in order. A new survey shows 56% of people never believe they're fully in control of their life. No empty food wrappers in the car, recycling everything, drinking 2 litres of water a day, and always having spare batteries to hand are other markers to having your life in check. News Talk Traffic and Travel, with thanks to the Dublin Airport Lounges. In Dublin, Concolbert Road inbound busy between Memorial Road Junction and Beresford Place. Harold's Cross Road inbound is backed up between Harold's Cross Park and the Grand Canal. And in Cork, the N28 Ring of Skiddy Road eastbound backed up after Raffine Bridge to Shanbally Cross. Now the weather, with thanks to Blackrock Health, mainly dry with scattered showers and sunny spells. Highest temperatures 15 to 20 degrees. That's it for now. More at 8.
1: Thank you very much, Shane. 53106. If you want to get in touch, 087-1400-106. Med Aaron, in partnership with the National Meteorological Services of the UK, the Netherlands, has launched the list of names for the 2026-27 storm season, which runs through until 31st of August 2027. Evelyn Cusack is with us, former head of forecasting at Met Aaron. The list of names, first of all, Evelyn, what have the various different Met offices got against Q, U, X, Y, and Z?
18: Hi, Anton. Lovely to talk to you.
1: And you.
18: It's just we're basing it on the hurricane naming protocols. So for some strange reason, the hurricane naming system doesn't have those letters. So we're just following, you know, just to be consistent. So that's all.
1: So there'll never be
18: nefarious.
1: There will never be a Hurricane Zoe
18: or a Quentin.
1: What a loss. And how do they decide on, if we're following the hurricane system, who decides that and how did they come up with it?
18: Well, many, many years ago, Fado, when the sailors were crossing the Atlantic, they'd meet these violent storms, hurricanes, you know, in the tropics. And they would call it after the saint's name, you know, of the day, if you like. Each day has the saint's name. But so that's how hurricanes originally got their names, in the 1500s and 1600s. But it wasn't until the 1930s that, around 40s, that the National Hurricane Center, you know, science started to take over, and the National Hurricane Center started the naming system. Now, it caused quite a bit of controversy in the 70s, because up until then, all the hurricanes were female names, you know, because a storm is, of course, female, Anton, isn't that right? So there was mayhem and carnage in the media in the 70s in the States, and the sailors were giving out about the women's libbers, because, you know, we wanted equal rights for the men. We wanted sort of 50-50, and that the women wouldn't be blamed for all the storms. So it's now male and female, but sure, I suppose that's nearly out of date now at this stage. But we're keeping that alternate male-female, if you like.
1: Now, you mentioned the hurricane precedent. The great thing about a hurricane is, as I understand it, it fits certain rules. Big circular thing, hole in the middle, wind speeds of a certain amount, certain levels of pressure. Is the same true of storms? What qualifies something to get a name? Or is it just a bad Tuesday in December?
18: Excellent question. A hurricane, the main difference is, as you say, a hurricane, it starts off as a tropical sort of cluster of thunderstorms off the Cape Verde Islands, believe it or not, and moves westwards. So the Hurricane Center names every system regardless of whether it makes landfall. Now, Ireland and the UK and all the European national Met services have decided to name a severe weather system. So it's not necessarily just a windstorm, Anton. So it's, if it gives orange to red impacts on the citizens, I mean, if your house is flooded, it can be often worse than just if a tree falls down. You know, in fact, a lot of damage in severe weather is due to heavy rain. So if we expect severe conditions in line with the particularly the red alert system that Metairn and the other Met services use, then we give the weather system a name. So it's called storm naming, but it's really severe weather naming.
1: Now, the critical thing in all of this, of course, is that the names go by alphabetical order through the season. So there's a name for the A, there's a name for the B, there's a name for the C, there's a name for the D. Have you seen what our E is for the coming season?
18: Yes, I hence I'm suffering a bit of PTSD here talking to you. So when I joined Metairn in 1981, I wasn't the first Evelyn. There was another Evelyn there, Evelyn Murphy, and some of your listeners might remember Evelyn. And she was a trailblazer. She was the first woman on television presenting the weather. Now, it's really hard to believe, isn't it? In 1983, it was all the weathermen. You know that Bob Dylan song, "You don't need a weatherman to tell you which way the wind blows"? Well, it was all the weathermen. And there's a great book in the bookshops, Anton, They Say It Might Rain. And it gives a fabulous picture of those weathermen, Paddy McHugh, Seamus Miller, Michael Gilligan. You know Andrea's grandfather?
1: Andrea, no.
18: In Newstalk.
1: You're kidding.
18: Yeah.
1: Was he?
18: He trained me in. He's such a lovely man. Oh, my God, I adored him.
1: Andrea Gilligan's grandfather was a meteorologist with Metairn on the telly and trained you.
18: And trained me.
1: This has been worth the price of admission alone, Evelyn.
18: Oh, look at, he was such a lovely, lovely man from Fermanagh. And he loved going back up during his days off. And he used to say, "That's a queer ball of cloud there, Evelyn," you know. But like, he was so bright and absolutely gorgeous. So that's a little journey down nostalgia there, the weatherman. What? And suddenly Evelyn Murphy came on. And would you believe, this was pre-internet days, of course, there was, she made all the front page of the newspapers the next day, the Irish Times, the Independent and everything. And then, of course, myself, I just retired 3 years ago. Woohoo!
1: Well, hope the retirement is treating you well. I look forward to Evelyn being catastrophic so we can talk to you during it.
18: Evelyn
1: Cusack, thank you so much. That is, of course, former head of forecasting at Met Aaron, Evelyn Cusack. 53106 if you want to get in touch, or 087-1400-106. I'm joined by Derek Mooney, former Fianna Fáil advisor, now public affairs consultant, and also former defence advisor, which is germane to the first story that we are looking at. Of course, Derek's going to bring us up to speed on some of the stories that you may not yet have heard. This is making the front page of the Irish Times, and it is a story that says that a British warship and sub-Hunter helicopter are being deployed into the Irish Sea, effectively to provide submarine interdiction for the Irish state ahead of the EU meeting that is coming up in Wicklow. So we've had to go cap in hand to the Brits.
19: Yeah, did, and this is not our first time doing it. We did with the French in July with Dublin Castle, etc. So this will be the norm for the next 6 months. It's an insult, first and foremost, to our own defence forces, because we have the capabilities, we have the skills, we have the leadership, we have the training. What we don't have is the equipment, and that's a result of over a decade of underinvestment in defence forces. We're well below strength. The government plans to have 11,500 in our defence forces by 2028. At the moment, it's just under 8,000. It should be at 9,500. In reality, it should be at 10,500. But this is what happens when you ignore defence for a long time.
1: In this instance, the equipment doesn't seem to be that extraordinary. It's an Augusta Westland helicopter with some extra gear attached to it.
19: It is. And like, I mean, I think I was there when we bought the last lot of helicopters, and so that's a long time ago. That's nearly 20 years ago. So like, we haven't kept up to date, but we have the skill set. We actually have the ability. And each year, we have people looking to join the defence forces, and we just can't take them on because the government doesn't make adequate financial provision.
1: Can I ask you about a weird bit in it? That there is a sort of a strange self-righteousness in the manner in which we've asked for the help, which is, we have said, we'd like you very much to patrol our waters, but don't you dare come inside our territorial boundaries.
19: Well, in fairness, we are a sovereign nation. That is something we should be doing ourselves. It is effectively an admission that we cannot patrol and we cannot defend our own territory. Now, in case of an emergency, we will put up more than a small effort, but it is a crazy situation. And what's actually unforgivable about this is that we've known the European presidency was coming for several years. We've had plenty of opportunities opportunity to do this. We've had successive ministers for the defence, including Taoiseach. So Micheál Martin has been Minister for Defence, Simon Harris has been Minister for Defence, previous to that Leo Varadkar, and Enda Kenny were Minister for Defence, and we still don't see the Department of Finance.
1: But is that because fundamentally at senior political level it is not only not an issue, that they are content with the status quo? It is fine if the RAF handle the air and if the Royal Navy handles the water.
19: I'm not too sure that it's because the Royal Navy, etc. I think it's simply there's an absolute inertia, particularly when the Department of Finance, to spend money on defence. A friend of mine used to say years ago that the motto of the Department of Finance should be proudly saying no for 100 years. Well, certainly that's what happens when it comes to defence. And you've had successive defence ministers handing back money at the end of the year that went unspent because we didn't recruit enough.
1: Well, while we're talking hardy perennials, this leads us to our next story, which is reports that the hospital waiting lists are expected to soar past the 1 million mark before Christmas. Now, if you take out the specific number of 1 million and you take the rest of that headline, hospital waiting lists expected to soar before Christmas, that could have applied pretty much any time in the last two, if not three decades, couldn't it?
19: Absolutely. I mean, it's been above a million since about May. What the fear is now is that, again, is what you have is things do get worse in the winter. People do get sicker. People of my age, etc., get colds and flus and God knows what else. So, I mean, that is that problem. But it's now becoming the new norm. And traditionally, I mean, I can see what the minister is trying to do, because the minister is basically saying, look, the standard response to this from the Department of Health over the years has been to spend more and go and look for the money afterwards. What she is saying is, no, we're not going to take that traditional response. We're not going to spend more. We have to spend smarter. But some of the decisions they've made. So the articles and the various coverages talks about the difference between insourcing and outsourcing. Now, as far as I understand it, insourcing means that you use the existing facilities, but you bring in private staff or your own staff and their own private time to work that. And outsourcing means you go to private hospitals. And neither, there's been a big cutback in both of those. And we're now seeing the results of that.
1: And how is it that we are incapable or apparently incapable of ever managing to cut through this Gordian knot?
19: It's a long thing, which is, first and foremost, what about half the people in this country have private healthcare insurance? And I think there's a hope for that's mainly older people who will look after their own healthcare needs. But for one in three of the people who don't have private healthcare insurance, they're on some hospital waiting list or other. And we've just got to accept that we've got a slightly aging, we've got an aging population, but also healthcare costs more. And it is going to continue to cost more.
1: On the topic of the British providing submarine interdiction, the irony that we're asking a non-EU nation now to help protect the EU presidency. Another, why are the British providing defence when they're not in the EU? Another, we are paying the British for that protection. Is there a certain legitimacy to that point, that if we're handing them a cheque at the end of it, you're what harm?
19: If it's for one-off or for specific areas that we can't provide ourselves, the problem is we now can't provide any of it. That's the difficulty.
1: In the most stunning news of the day, I know this is the one that will grip you most of all, Derek.
19: Absolutely.
1: Victoria Beckham has, for the first time ever, in fact, turned a profit with her makeup company and or design company, whatever it is.
19: So it took 18 years for Posh Spice to become Profit Spice.
1: And it is all down to her foundation, I believe.
19: I presume you mean foundation as in the makeup or the thing,
1: exactly.
19: The actual
1: her foundation dropped, yeah. Correct. By God, she has put some amount of money into it in the last 18 years.
19: It has, and it's not for the shortage or for the want of free publicity and for the amount of coverage they get, particularly in the tabloids.
1: 77 million in the hole was the numbers that I had read last. And I think she has made, I think, is it 8 million is what it looks
19: like 8 million,
1: year?
19: But that's after several years of at least 2 to 3 million downfall. It should be a while turning a profit.
1: Finally, the minister with responsibility in respect of road safety, Sean Canny, has said that he thinks that there should be an element of testing for motorway driving in the driver's test. It's hard to connect this to any stats relating to anything to do with road safety.
19: It is, but I think if you talk to anyone, first and foremost, I'm not in a position to talk about this. I haven't driven in a long, long number of years, and I wouldn't be let near the roads at this stage. But talking to a couple of people who have actually qualified or have got their tests in the last couple of years, a lot of them are saying like that motorway driving is still the one that throws them the most, because it's not something you're required to do. There's not that often that you're reversing around corners, but when you're actually on the motorway is the big one, and it is the most daunting one. So I think there's a lot of point there. But frankly, this is actually talking about the wrong end of it. The delays in getting a test, the delays in resitting. And I see as part of this announcement that they're also closing the Ruhini Centre. So testing centre. So quite frankly, maybe this is a little bit looking at the wrong end of it.
1: Derek, thank you very much. Derek Mooney there, former Fianna Fáil advisor, public affairs consultant, former defence advisor. And on the topic of defence, the texts continue to come in about the Royal Navy being used to patrol our waters during the EU presidency meeting in Wicklow. 53106 at a cost of 30 cent. If you have a view, or 087 1400 106 on WhatsApp. Coming up after the break, why American politicians have turned the word vegan into an insult.
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29: They've called me a radical leftist. They've called me a fake Christian. They've even called me a vegan. And those are fighting words in the state of Texas.
1: Democratic Texas senatorial candidate James Tallarico, otherwise known as Tofu Tallarico, as the Republicans try to get the notion that he's vegan permanently attached to him. First time in modern politics that vegan has been used so aggressively as a point of insult and weakness. We're joined by owner of Happy Food at Home, Ciara Brennan, who, as I understand it, is also a vegan. Ciara, just to be clear, it is a safe space that you're in for the next few minutes. What's your reaction to seeing vegan become an insult?
0: What fascinated me after I read that article, Anton, was that being vegan and being attacked for being vegan became a weakness. I'm a vegan myself and I have compassion. So when does compassion become a weakness?
1: Is it that people, whether it be the Republican base or otherwise, that they look at vegans and they think that implicit in the decision to be one must be that in some way there is a rejection of fun and indulgence and crack and all of that stuff?
0: Absolutely. I mean, I just think being a vegan is a choice of what you put on your plate. I don't think it's anything to be attacked about. I'm a vegan and I run a vegan food business. And it's about fantastic food and making a really, really good choice.
1: But see, I wonder, do people believe that? I wonder, do people actually think that you live a life of constant miserable self-denial and that deep down you dream every moment of a sausage or a braised beef cheek?
0: Absolutely. I do. I can't tell you the gorgeous food that I do. And I'd love for you to come to my stall on a Saturday morning in the milk market where men, women of all ages are lined up to get the food. It is full of vibrant colours and choices and deliciousness. I cannot stress, the choice you have when you eat vegetables is huge. It's huge. So I think there is a misconception there that, you know, if you choose to eat tofu or you choose to eat a fabulous, vibrant vegetable, that you are somehow, I don't know, you're from
1: a different planet. Do you feel that? Do you get a sense that when people discover, when omnivores discover that you are a vegan, that implicit in their reaction is a slight sense of, one of them?
0: I do. I actually do. And honestly, I have nothing but colour in my food. And everybody comes up and say, oh my God, this is wonderful. This is amazing. And then because I don't put vegan in the label of my food, because I want everybody to eat it, I don't want to go just for a certain demographic. There are women that come to my stall that buy sausage rolls and still their husbands do not know that it's vegan.
1: Now, there's an awful lot of texters are taking issue with the word compassion. One saying, which is an interesting outlook, compassion is a total weakness. And another, so does that mean that vegans think non-vegans lack compassion because they eat meat, because they eat animals?
0: No, when did the word compassion become a weakness? I don't understand that. Vegans obviously choose to eat non-meat because they are trying to protect suffering to animals. That's all they're doing. So I don't understand it.
1: I suppose in the Texas context, you could see how it might, I mean, given that so much of the Texas economy links with beef and with cattle production, that anything that goes against that would be seen as a tremendous insult. I wonder, is the same true here, given how much cattle production and how much the dairy industry matters in Ireland?
0: It does, but unfortunately, that industry has changed a huge amount over the decades, you know, with the injections on how we treat the industry. I mean, the Irish industry, with as far as cattle is concerned, a lot of it is exported. So I don't want to get into the horrible debate about, you know, what happens to our meat in Ireland, because I really just want to come from a place of the choice of vegetables and supporting the farmers in Ireland. I work with them all the time and I buy from the farmers all the time. So I don't believe that to be true.
1: Final thing, when you had your last non-vegan meal, is it like an American wake? Do you sit down and go, this is my final burger, I'm going to enjoy it?
0: No. I didn't make that choice. I went vegan because I had breast cancer and I wanted to make a better choice for myself. So it wasn't an issue. And I replaced it with such good food that, no, it wasn't a last.
1: Come here, if people want to hunt you down at the stall, where and when?
0: Pardon?
1: If people want to hunt you down at the stall, where
0: the
1: and when?
0: The milk market in Limerick. It opens up 8 a.m. and we're actually going to be having a food festival on the 11th, 12th and 13th of September.
1: Brilliant.
0: So
1: well, I hope it goes
0: join
1: well.
0: Us and come and see what we've got to offer.
1: Kira, thanks so much. Kira Brennan there, owner of Happy Food at Home. 53106 if you want to get in touch, 087-1400-106. A lot of texts coming in about vegans. Bring you some of them in a while. After the break, we'll get an update on the traffic and travel.
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1: Just knocking on the door of 8 a.m. Let's get an update on the roads and rail.
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31: Thanks to the newly upgraded lounges at Dublin Airport. Great food, comfy seats, and a calm space before takeoff.
32: Dublin's M50 southbound is congested between Junction 5 Finglas and Junction 6 Blanchardstown, with a breakdown further ahead in the right lane before Junction 7 Lucan. Tempelogue Road inbound onto Terneuil Road East has a queue between Rathdown Park and Rathgar, and Cork's North City Link Road inbound is slow from the Pope's Road Junction to the Keys. And that's your traffic and travel on News Talk.
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1: 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All of that and more after the 8 o'clock news from Shane Beattie.
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32: It's 8 o'clock, good morning. Officials say the number of people killed in last week's flash floods in Nepal and Tibet has risen to more than 1,000. There's still no update on the two Irish citizens who are missing. Search and rescue teams are scrambling to save hundreds of workers trapped in tunnels. Gardaí can now refer people caught with small amounts of drugs to the HSE instead of prosecuting them from today. Emily Keegan has more.
11: This pilot scheme applies to first-time offending adults found with controlled drugs for personal use who meet a certain criteria. It's being introduced as part of a wider government commitment to reduce drug-related harm and to make sure enforcement remains focused on those involved in the sale, supply and exploitation linked to drugs. The Department of Health says the approach is intended to encourage early engagement with services, provide practical advice and reduce the potential long-term impact of a first personal possession offence. If a person accepts this referral, they'll then contact the HSE and engage in a rehabilitation and treatment programme. But if they don't accept it, they'll be prosecuted under the relevant drugs legislation. Gardaí say possession of controlled drugs remains a criminal offence.
32: Cancer survival rates have improved significantly over the past three decades. A new report from the National Cancer Registry shows 66% of patients are now alive 5 years after diagnosis, compared with 50% 20 years earlier. EU defence ministers meet in Wicklow this morning. The meeting will focus on support for Ukraine, maritime defence and the protection of critical infrastructure. The government has pledged a further €10 million to support training centres in Ukraine ahead of the event. Foreign Affairs Minister Helen McEntee says there's plenty more on the agenda.
13: We'll also be discussing the growing importance of space to European defence and the situation in Lebanon. In particular, we look at preparations for a possible EU military assistance mission in Lebanon following the conclusion of UNIFIL next year. This is an initiative that Ireland has proposed alongside Austria and Spain.
32: And there's finally been a conviction in one of America's longest unsolved murders after a former gang leader was found guilty of planning the killing of rapper Tupac Shakur. Dwayne Davis, also known as Keefe D, faces life in prison over the 1996 shooting in Las Vegas. Prosecutors say his memoir restarted investigations leading to his arrest. That's it for now. Headlines at 8:30.
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16: Good morning, I'm Cameron Hill. Arsenal made it 2-2 in their Premier League title defence last night. Bukayo Saka provided the goal as the Gunners were 1-0 winners away to Aston Villa. It's the fifth season in a row that the Gunners have started the league with back-to-back wins. Premier League clubs will have until 11 o'clock this evening to wrap up any last-minute transfer deals. Manchester City have reportedly agreed a fee of £65 million for Everton winger Imanol Ndiaye. Tottenham had been the front-runners to sign the Senegal international. They're now in talks to sign Mikhailo Mudryk from Chelsea. Everton's Jake O'Brien and Ipswich Town duo Chidozie Ogbeni and Jack Taylor are among the Ireland internationals rumoured to be on the move today. And the Ireland women's cricketers will get the first of their one-day international series underway against England this afternoon. It's the first of three games against the world's second-ranked ODI side, with the series counting towards qualification for the 2029 World Cup. The action gets underway in Leicester from 1. To access three free off-the-ball podcasts a month, download the Go Loud app now.
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32: Mainly dry with scattered showers and sunny spells. Highest temperatures 15 to 20 degrees. And now you're up to date on News Talk.
1: Thank you very much, Shane. It's 8:05. Coming up in the next hour.
0: More than 40 members of my family is missing. I'm so worried, but what can I do? It's nature's play. We are helpless.
1: Why are flash floods across the world becoming more and more common?
2: 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It sounds like a motorbike going through your back garden.
1: The number of drones on the rise, but what regulations are in place in respect of them? And
5: for Messi, seeing him in tears in that final in New Jersey after Argentina lost against Spain, you could see he knew that would be his final game in an Argentina shirt. But what a legacy he leaves behind.
1: The GOAT is gone. Lionel Messi retiring from international football. If you want to get in touch with the show, 53106 or 087 1400 106 on WhatsApp. Now, we have seen Forza represented workers in both Oberstone and Perfusionists in the HSE taking industrial action. The teachers have been talking about the likelihood of balloting for industrial action, and SIPTU represented workers in the public sector have voted 97% in favour of

0: pay proposal to the public service group of unions in any form since the expiry of the current public sector pay deal. That's why.
1: And when did that expire?
0: That expired in June. Just to give an example in terms of what happens in the private sector, CIPTU represents tens of thousands of workers in the private sector and tens of thousands of workers in the public sector. I've spent the last 5 years in the private sector, and typically every month we would conclude hundreds of pay agreements. And normally how it happens is a company will put a pay offer on the table. But this government has proved incapable of doing that. And to be quite honest, and just to explain to your listeners, that's why we're in the position we are. Now, it's a mess of the government.
1: Could they not
0: making.
1: Sort of say, I'm not saying that they are saying this, but could they not say, look, there's an established method of there is an established deal that was there. Sure, it may have lapsed, but life continues with the status quo. It's only been 8 weeks. Relax, we'll get you.
0: Well, I think when, you know, there's thousands of people trying to get to work today, in terms of the cost of living crisis, they're worried about what energy bills are going to be that they're facing coming into the winter. I think people have a sense of urgency. And the other thing that I would say that's feeding into this is that this government is making political decisions, by and large, on the hoof with regard to interest groups that shout the loudest. And our people are acutely aware of what happened last April and last May and decisions made on the foot of that. So you can hardly blame people who are on modest enough incomes in the type of people the CIPTU represent across the public sector that they would decide that they have to stand up to make sure that they're going to get some...
1: Go back for a bit, Adrian. Will you explain that in further detail? What are you referring to in April and May, and what was the precedent and the impact?
0: What I'm talking about is with regard to the protests that we had around the fuel issue back then. That's the point I'm making in terms of a government that reacts to pressure, takes political decisions. Prior to that, it had given 700 million to the hospitality industry.
1: So in other words, what you're saying is that CIPTU members have been playing nice and watching those who don't play nice achieve what they want, and that's now the way to go.
0: Well, I think you'd be a little bit naive not to be watching what's taking place in society and looking at a government making political decisions in the face of pressure that it comes under from different interest groups. So nothing happens in a vacuum. And our people are acutely aware of that. And they have given us a huge mandate to take strike action on industrial action.
1: Well, that is, I mean, that if that's... What you're pointing to is a very significant shift in industrial relations with the state. If what has happened because of April and May is that one of the largest unions in the country has said this kind of social partnership model of let us all chat and come to social cohesion no longer functions. What functions is brinkmanship. What achieves what you want is actually getting out on the streets. Is that the shift that's occurred?
0: Well, we haven't had social partnership, Anton. We haven't had social partnership since November 2009. When both IBEC and the government collapsed that process in the wake of the economic collapse back then. Okay, so we haven't had that. This is simply trying to agree pay terms within the public service. That's what this is about. But the point that you make in terms of have the rules of engagement changed, the two singular issues are one, the failure of the government to put a pay proposal to the unions. And secondly, yes, you are right in terms of what else would people do when they see this government making political decisions to deliver huge sums of taxpayers' money to particular interest groups. Okay? So, yes, you are right with regard to the rules of engagement.
1: But from a national perspective, then, that means that you're essentially pointing to a catastrophic political error, because that means now that the government has incentivized CIPTU, ICTU, FORSA, whoever else it might be, to become combative because they've proven that it works.
0: Well, you see, it has, as I said, this is a mess entirely of the government's making. Because then you change the dynamic in terms of now does the government have to start playing hardball? That's what it strikes me as what they have been at in foot.

0: on foot of the decisions that they made over the last year. All we're about is we're trying to get a reasonable increase for our members across the public service. That's what we deliver in the private sector. That's all we're about. But we've had to take this action because of the inaction of the government on foot of trying to have a successor agreement to the current public service pay agreement.
1: Adrian, thank you very much for your time this morning. That's Adrian Kane, who is SIPTU Deputy General Secretary. If you have a view, 53106 or 087 1400 106. Flash flooding in Nepal. We have seen significant loss of life with thousands still missing. Death toll continuing to rise on a daily basis. Meanwhile, in the Grand Canyon in the US, one person dead, 15 missing after flash floods ripped through there. Karen Morrissey, Professor of Environment and Marine Economics at the University of Galway, joins us this morning. Karen, when people look at those kind of incidents back to back to back, there is a tendency, a natural human tendency, to draw a pattern and to say there must be a cause for this. Is there a pattern in what we are seeing around the world? Are they connected, or is it just a series of unfortunate coincidences?
2: So thanks, Anton, and thanks for having me on. I actually teach advanced statistics, and one of the things I say is do not confuse correlation with causation. But in this instance, the pattern we are observing, they are connected. This is not coincidence. But the interesting thing, I think, about the patterns that we are observing, they're not occurring within the last few months. The reasons that they occur isn't due to factors in the last few months. It's not because a glacier started to melt within 2 months and then there's the flood, or it's not because there was a sudden large rain event in the USA in the Grand Canyon. These the conditions that are in place have been coming about for years. And we're just seeing the consequences, or even, dare I say, the start of the most extreme consequences in this current, in the last few years. So in Nepal, we are seeing glaciers melting at rates that are higher than should be expected over a long period of time. The melting, this melt is what has driven the flood. It's the melting for the last 30 years. The same in the USA. Prolonged droughts, along with very heavy rain, which cannot be absorbed by the soil, this makes it absolutely perfect conditions for flash floods.
1: And to what extent are people in your academic area and beyond able to model and predict these kind of impacts?
2: To a very, very, very high level at this stage. And I would say probably over the last 10 years we have been in the science area, the climatologists. Now it's quibbling over tiny percent, like decimal points in how much, in factors. But what the public need to know is that the overarching narrative is the same. Climate change due to human activity are driving these actual these disasters.
1: So whether it is on a vast catastrophic scale or a much smaller local scale, we look at what happened in Killarney earlier on in the last week. Those kind of instances, as you model out, we are going to see more and more of those.
2: Absolutely. And you can say in Ireland that we're lucky we're not beside any glaciers, or we haven't seen the consequence of sustained drought like we did in the UK. But actually, we're a small... Europe, first of all, is the fastest heating continent. We've surpassed Asia and Africa. And it's the rate of heat, not the heating, not the actual heat level that we already had, that's driving these changes. And as a small island state, particularly in terms of glacial melt in the polars, Ireland is very, very exposed in that we are going to see direct impacts on sea level rise. And okay, it might seem like a tiny percentage, but when you put those, put that increase along with increased storms that we're seeing, we're leaving ourselves open to huge coastal flooding in the next number of years.
1: Karen, thank you. Karen Morrissey, Professor in Environment and Marine Economics at the University of Galway. Text coming in respect of SIPTU. This country was utterly destroyed by the public sector unions and that awful benchmarking deal, which to this day we are paying for. We have an overpaid, underworked public sector that seems incapable of delivering anything and unaccountable for everything. So I hope the government stands tough against this threat. Enough of this now. Another, I work in a hospital. Every day I cover the work of three people. Things need to change. Pay your staff a proper wage, and more coming in. If you have a view, 53106 or 087 1400 106. And if you missed that, don't forget, we upload all of our items as podcasts after the show. Just go on newstalk.com or the GoLed app and you can hear Adrian Kane, SIPTU's Deputy General Secretary, explaining their thinking in respect of that massive overwhelming vote in favour of industrial action. Before that, Adrian Weckler is with us, a technology editor of the Irish Independent, in part to convince us that we're not on the cusp of the apocalypse, because AI's behaviour, which is monitored by an entity whose job it is called the Loss of Control Observatory, which watches AI and sees other worrying patterns in what it is doing, it has now found that the number of times that AI lies, ignores instructions, and pursues goals in harmful ways doubled in the month of July, and nothing to suggest that trend will abate anytime soon. Adrian, this follows the kind of the big headline hacks and sandbox escapes that we've seen. This is slightly more mundane uses of AI, but that sentence, pursuing goals in harmful ways, how worried should we be?
3: Yeah, well, at the moment, we should be, we're on DEFCON 3, I'd say, at the moment, to use a military analogy. And the reason is because of that big signature issue that we have seen over the last few weeks. Just to remind listeners, OpenAI, which owns ChatGPT, it was testing how good some of its models are at hacking. They were put into what was supposed to be a sealed off computer environment, which we call a sandbox. They were giving, they were even hacking puzzles to do. Now, these were very difficult. So the AIs started looking for ways to cheat. They found a hole in OpenAI's own computer security system. They also discovered that other AI agents were running the same tests, and then they effectively established their own chat room with those other AIs. Around 1,200 AI agents used about 70,000 messages, and then about 700 AI agents actually shared passwords and vulnerabilities and discoveries after hacking another AI repository called Hugging Face. So essentially what happened here was a bunch of AI agents essentially went rogue, and they acted in a way, according to researchers, to cover up their own tracks and confuse humans who might have been looking to catch them out. Now, they were caught out, but it has very, very dramatically raised the stakes.
1: Well, and can I ask about those stakes, Adrian? Because when you look at what Bill Gates wrote about what he sees as the level of threat, both in terms of employment and the change, the way the world is going to change, but as we move further into agentic AI, where we have situations where things like contracts can be organized by AI, where there's, as we've seen, AI is now making literal life and death decisions about human beings. Three people killed off an AI's decision a week ago in a war zone.
3: That's right.
1: We seem to be racing headlong into empowering a system that I get the sense that even the people who are designing it don't fully know what it's capable of or how it thinks.
3: Yeah, and to be fair to those people, they are actually being transparent and upfront about that, saying, look, we're not entirely sure the full power of what we're unleashing here, and we're asking governments to regulate us a bit more tightly. Don't forget, in the States where Anthropic and OpenAI are based, they don't really have tight regulation like we do over in Europe, or tighter regulation over here. So But I mean, you've hit the nail on the head in terms of we're all racing to add AI to everything at work. Anyone listening to this who's at work, that there's probably an AI program there. You start using it with your emails, with your day-to-day activities at home. We're using it all the time. We don't use Google anymore now. We mainly use ChatGPT. We're not entirely on top of what these AI agents can do, and we're plugging them into everything.
1: Adrian, thank you very much. Adrian Weckler, technology editor of the Irish Independent. And texts continue to come in respect of SIPTU and their vote to take industrial action to force the government to deliver a new pay deal. Anton, sickening listening to SIPTU. The public sector negotiations with the government are always a farce. They both know the percentage increase they'll get, as one side says, I like 5%, the other side says 3%, knowing they've agreed on 4%. Productivity improvements are supposed to be included, never delivered. The public servants are negotiating their own salary increases with themselves. Their gold-plated pensions make any comparisons with the private sector irrelevant, as nobody can fund those pensions except the taxpayer. Hard to listen to this rubbish. Well, if you have a view, 53106 or 087 1400106. After the break, we'll get an update on sport.
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1: 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During Sean's show, Cash Machine starts calling. If it's you, answer within five rings. Say the words, €305,000, and you will walk away with €305,000. 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Lots of texts coming in respect of SIPTU. Many people in the public sector cover multiple people. I work as a civilian in An Garda Síochána, and we are severely understaffed. So I cover the shortfall, but we don't perpetually demand more money and we do not go on strike. Another, the Irish Passport Service, regularly congratulated for its prompt service, an example of how the public service can be efficient and effective while also being cost efficient.
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1: Cameron Hill is with us. Cameron, where are Arsenal now in the pecking order after last night's win?
8: Well, the defending champions join Manchester City, Chelsea and Hull City in making it 2 wins from 2 in the league so far. Bukayo Saka's goal on the hour mark helped the Gunners to a 1-0 win away to Aston Villa last night. They're second from bottom, incidentally. They've scored no goals so far in their two defeats.
1: And what reason has Lionel Messi given for his international retirement?
8: Well, the 39-year-old admits he has nothing left to give, but says it's a decision that hurts him deeply. He announced via a series of handwritten notes on Instagram yesterday that he was bringing the curtain down on his time as a player with Argentina. So 8 Ballons d'Or and 2 Copas America and a lesser-known trophy called the World Cup in 2022 to his name as an Argentina player. His father, Jorge, passed away last month, aged 68, following a long illness, which raised doubt over how long Messi the younger would continue playing. There's no update either on his future with club Inter Miami. And football writer Marcela Moura y Araujo joined Off the Ball last night. She believes Messi's future will be in the corporate box rather than on the training paddock.
15: I think the investment in football clubs is really interesting and can't be denied. You know, he's doing it. When Messi went back to Argentina after the World Cup, the one public outing he did was to watch his, a club that he has vested interest in, which is a lower league club local to where he grew up. And that was a huge media sensation, you know, where he sat, how he held the mate, how he watched, what colour, you know, puffer he had on. So he knows he's not leaving the limelight.
1: Can you imagine how much Messi will make on the speaker circuit?
8: Yeah, absolutely. After dinner, coming to you soon.
1: Yeah,
8: Lionel
1: for
8: Messi.
1: The cheap at the price of about $6 million for 20 minutes.
8: Not a great speech maker, apparently.
1: I don't think people are going to care. Anyway, setting that to one side, which Irish players could be on the move on transfer deadline day?
8: Well, it's worth keeping an eye on Jake O'Brien's movements today. He's reportedly been unhappy at playing at right back for Everton instead of his usual centre-back position over recent seasons. He's yet to make an appearance for the Toffees this year, Leeds United and Crystal Palace, among the clubs linked with a move for the Galway native on transfer deadline day. You've also Chidozie Ogbeni and Jack Taylor set to depart Ipswich Town, while Alan Brown is being linked away with a move away from Sunderland to Preston North End. In the other potential moves today, Manchester City are in talks to sign Enzo Fernandez from Chelsea. Jack Grealish is set to undergo a medical at Everton this morning ahead of a permanent move to Merseyside. The transfer window closes tonight at 11 o'clock.
1: Back home, good news for Cross Malina, a huge star returning for their Mayo Championship campaign.
8: Yes, indeed. Kobe McDonald has been granted permission to line out for Cross Malina Deal Rovers in the club's season. The 18-year-old's been released by St Kilda for the AFL off-season. He was on stage with his Mayo teammates with the Saw Doctors on Sunday at Electric Picnic and could return this Sunday for Cross Malina's final group game against Mayo Gales in Charlestown. So good news for Cross Malina, bad news for everyone else in the Mayo Club Championship, you'd feel.
1: Round us up with what awaits the Ireland women's cricketers this afternoon.
8: Well, they get the first of their one-day international series underway against England this afternoon. The first of 3 games against the world's second-ranked ODI side. This series counts towards qualification for the 2029 World Cup, and that first match gets underway in Leicester at 1.
1: Thank you, Cameron. Now, here with the news is Shane Beattie.
16: Thank you, Anton. Officials say the number of people killed in last week's flash floods in Nepal and Tibet has risen to more than 1,000. There's still no update on the two Irish citizens who are missing. Gardaí can now refer people caught with small amounts of drugs to the HSE instead of prosecuting them. The change under the health referral scheme comes into effect from today. And drivers are being warned not to wear flip-flops. Road safety experts say the footwear could stop you braking properly in an emergency. I Am Road Smart says it's important shoes have a good base and grip to apply pressure to the pedals. Flip-flops can slow down your ability to move your foot from one pedal to the next. News Talk Traffic and Travel with thanks to the Dublin Airport Lounges. In Dublin, there's a breakdown on the M1 southbound after Junction 4 Donabate, causing a slowdown. M50 southbound is congested between Junction 4 Ballymun and 5 Finglas. And in Cork, the N28 northbound has a queue between the Carrigaline Road Junction and the Rochestown Road slip. Now the weather, with thanks to Blackrock Health, mainly dry with scattered showers and sunny spells. Highest temperatures 15 to 20 degrees. That's it for now. More at 9.
1: Thank you very much, Shane. 53106 if you want to get in touch. And a lot of people are on the topic of SIPTU's decision to ballot successfully, very successfully, 97% successfully, for industrial action. Text say, Anton, I always hear people complaining that public sector workers are overpaid, underworked, and have a gold-plated pension. Well, why don't they just apply for a public sector job, if so? Well, as I say, fire us a text, or you can WhatsApp us 087 1400 106. Meanwhile, the number of drones in Ireland is increasing, as is the public's unease about them. One in five people now concerned about the level of drone use in the country, whether it be for food deliveries, whether it be for filming, whether it be for recreation. I'm joined by Pete Hutchison, who is a former civilian and military pilot and is Pete the Irish Pilot on social media. Pete, at what point does this become a problem for the IAA?
17: Good morning, Anton. I think it becomes an issue where you lose control of safety and regulating just who's using these. Now, to be fair to the aviation authorities, as time has gone on, their rules have evolved and we've got reasonably decent restrictions in place. I think the problem is that the public are not really very aware of them. So when they go to a drone shop or they buy it online, they're not entirely clear, if indeed they've checked at all, as to what they should do about registering not only the drone, but also themselves, and get themselves certified to be able to fly it. So it's a work in progress with the Aviation Authority, and it's a matter of continuing to try and inform the public.
1: And how well is it going in terms of the overlap between drones and commercial aviation? Because there was a number of issues a couple of years ago with drones getting into Dublin Airport airspace, and we've seen situations where internationally and in the US, pilots have reported drones getting awful close.
17: Yes. Well, I think, to be honest with you, Anton, there'll be buck-eejits everywhere who either through ignorance or downright divilment will do things that they know are going to cause trouble. I think most people, you know, if you took a bunch of 100 people in the street, you're probably going to find 8 or 9 of them are well aware of the restrictions around airports. Many, many airports now across the world use a thing called geofencing, where you're not able to actually operate the drone within a certain radius of the airport, and indeed many drones come with a database in it telling the drone where the airport is as a restricted area, so that controls it. But it's always a matter of educating the public, and for those people that decide to transgress the rules and they get caught, well, I'm sure there'll be some hefty fines or worse as time goes on.
1: Now, on the topic of buck-eejits, a lot of people are suggesting that that term applies nicely to the flight crews who took those two Embraers over the stadium in Cape Town. You have a fair degree of experience in respect of what are the professional norms within aviation. So I'm intrigued about your view on that. The flight tracking suggests that there was a 41-foot clearance between one of those jets and the roof of the stadium. Is that normal?
17: No is the answer, Anton. Look, there's two sides to this argument. There are the people that say it was an absolutely spectacular flypast, and indeed, purely in those terms, it was. However, I come from the flying side of that observation, and I would say it was buck-eejitry. If you forget about all the ADS-B, the Flight Radar 24, and just look at those CO2 jets, those aren't actually pyrotechnics like a firework you'd have at home. Those, I believe, are CO2 jets. get. And a bit of open source research told me that they go up about 36 to 40 feet. Now, one of those aeroplanes went through there halfway down. And that, to me, is utterly outrageous. The only time you should get that close in an aeroplane to Mother Earth is for the purposes of landing. And I think that they've just taken it too far.
1: Pete, as ever, thank you. Pete Hutchison there, also known as Pete the Irish Pilot on social media.
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6: With Cantor Fitzgerald Ireland, helping people across Ireland invest, plan and grow their wealth with confidence. Cantor Fitzgerald Ireland is regulated by the Central Bank of Ireland.
1: Joe, it looks like there may be jobs in jeopardy at PayPal.
18: That's right, yeah. According to the Louth TD, Rory O'Murricu, 164 jobs could be in jeopardy. He says he's been told by PayPal that that's the number of jobs that could be going. And they're mostly in Dublin, but also a few people working remotely following the closure of the Dundalk office 3 years ago. And that would be representing about 12% of the workforce. Now, I have reached out to PayPal myself. I tried to call them about half an hour ago, and they haven't responded to confirm whether this story is true. But PayPal has struggled in the last few years. Shares are down 82% over the past 5 years. And as such, it's now the subject of a takeover bid. The Irish-founded payments giant Stripe, founded by the Collison brothers, put in a bid for them over the summer, valuing PayPal at $53 billion.
1: We've seen some jitteriness in the bond markets recently. That appears to be growing some contagion.
18: Absolutely. Japanese 10-year bond yields have reached 3% for the first time in 30 years. There is genuine concern out there. It's not just Japanese yen. The US bond yield, the 10-year bond yield, which is regarded as the benchmark on international markets, has reached 4.78%. The last time it reached that level, Trump performed his massive taco after the so-called Liberation Day tariffs, and he kind of gave loads of exceptions. There has been an attempt by the US Treasury to intervene in the market. It hasn't worked, and it's also causing problems here in Europe. French and German debt levels are at 15-year highs. The French debt levels are back to where they were at the financial crisis, 2008. It's also dragging our bond yields up. Now, we were at a zero rate for our bond yields 4 years ago. It's now up to 3.49%, even though we would have probably the best and cleanest balance sheet in the Eurozone. So we're being kind of affected by this thing. The reason? It's debt. It's all about debt. US national debt stands at $40 trillion. 18% of tax revenue in the States goes to servicing interest on that debt. That is not sustainable. Japanese debt levels stand at over 200% of GDP. So finally, the markets are saying something has got to be done.
1: And finally, Amazon in trouble with the US government.
18: Yes, the FTC, the Federal Trade Commission, has taken a lawsuit alongside 22 US states against the giant e-tailer, saying that Amazon illegally raised prices for advertisers by surreptitiously raising the minimum price required to place ads that promote their products. It said that advertisers suffered billions of dollars in harm from higher ad prices, while the states could seek civil penalties and attempt to recover some of that money, according to the FTC. Amazon is pushing back. It said that Amazon's approach to pricing contradicts any suggestion of consumer harm. We provide customers the lowest prices every day across the widest selection of products and work to ensure our retail and grocery prices meet or beat those offered by retailers. Now, this comes a year after Amazon paid $2.5 billion in fines, also to the FTC, about another issue relating to Prime subscribers.
1: Joe, thank you very much. Our business editor, Joe Lynham, there. It is 20 to 9. Claire is on the way. Claire, what have you got?
19: Good morning. Well, at 9, we're going to talk about data centres. Fintan O'Toole asking the question this morning, why has Ireland become a dumping ground for data centres? So he's very unhappy about it. On the other side of it, Tom Parlin, who's chair of the Irish Data Centre Supplier Alliance, he paints a picture of data centres being a necessary part of the modern day industrial revolution, something that we have to accept, according to Tom. So we'll have a debate about that at 9 o'clock. We'll find out why there are calls for Brazilian beef to be taken off supermarket shelves this coming Thursday when an EU suspension on imports comes into force. And Jess Kelly on wearable tech. Do you do wearable tech?
20: What is wearable tech?
19: Stuff that tells you about your heart rate and your sleep and all that.
20: How am I sleeping? I know I'm sleeping.
19: Work.
20: In a ball of sweat and stress.
19: How healthy are you? But if that doesn't suit you, we're also going to be talking about comfort food. So that's nice. Yeah.
20: What are you doing on comfort food?
19: Chicken soup.
20: Oh, I can't eat chicken soup. Now we're flying. Claire, look forward to it. Claire will be with you in about 20 minutes. Before that, new book just out called Memory Lane by Professor of Psychology at UCD, Kira Green. And Kira is with us this morning. And the book is one of those things that makes you rethink everything that you know in the world. Because in essence, it says, basically, from yesterday back, you don't really know what happened. First of all, Kira, congratulations on the book. It is a fabulous piece of work. It's also deeply unsettling, because what it says is, if I have one of the main premises correct, it says basically every time you remember something, you reconstruct it and you add bits.
21: Yeah, that's right. Hi, Anton. How are you? That's exactly it. So I suppose a lot of the time when people think about memory, you know, they think we're just, you know, it's like it's in a box and you're just opening it up and taking it out and there it is. Every time you remember something, you know, it's just there. But no, actually, you know, that makes memory sound like it's a really passive thing that just happens to you. But it's actually a really active process. So every time you remember something, you're doing it actively. So my co-author, Gillian Murphy, and I, we prefer to say that memory is like building a tower. So, you know, anytime you go to remember something, you're actually constructing that memory from its component pieces. And you have a kind of rough idea of, you know, like a blueprint of what that tower should look like. But, you know, sometimes it kind of looks a little bit different. Sometimes you leave some bits out. Sometimes you add some bits in that somebody hands to you. And a lot of the time, because you have this mental blueprint of sort of what that memory should look like or what a memory like this should look like, you end up constructing your memory kind of the way you think it should have happened, instead of the way necessarily it actually did happen.
20: Well, some of the things then that you instance of how people get that wrong are horrifying. You've one instance of a woman who was assaulted, and during the assault, she decided that the one thing that she would do was memorize the face of her attacker so that she was able to support the subsequent prosecution. And she did support the prosecution successfully.
21: Yeah, so I think you're talking here about a case where, a woman was sexually assaulted. It was, you know, like an awful crime. And what happened was, later on, you know, a man walked into a police station, and the policeman looked at the, you know, the sketch of that was up on, you know, on the kind of the most wanted on the wall beside him and said, "Oh my God, you know, we need to arrest this guy. He's wanted for a sexual assault." His name was Donald Thompson. And he was arrested. And Donald Thompson was actually a famous psychologist. He was a memory researcher. And he had possibly the most airtight alibi anyone has ever thought of, which is that at the time of the assault, he was actually on live television talking about memory. And not only was he on live television, but he was on live television with the police commissioner. So I don't think anyone has ever had a better alibi. But the woman was able to say, like, "No, this is the guy. It's exactly the guy." And so, you know, he was surprisingly enough, even though he had this alibi, he was arrested, although of course he wasn't convicted. And what turned out was what happened was when this assault was happening, the woman was actually, you know, very understandably kind of trying to sort of separate herself from the event that was happening. And the television was on. So what she actually ended up doing was when she recalled her memory of this horrible incident that had happened, she superimposed the face of the person who was on television onto the face of her attacker.
20: And it's fascinating how much that happens. You cite the instance as well, because it's one of the most famous ones on television where George W. Bush is reading The Very Hungry Caterpillar to a group of school children, and the Secret Service come in to tell him that there's been an attack on the World Trade Center. But you cite that he has subsequently told that story and told it completely wrong, put himself in the wrong place, given information that he couldn't have been given, but he evidently believes a totally flawed version of a reality that we've all seen.
21: Yeah, so like a lot of people, George Bush, you know, when his memory of 9/11 was of seeing the first plane hit the tower, but actually there was no footage of the first plane hitting the tower until much, much later. Eventually some came out, but originally when, you know, the attacks happened, nobody happened to be training a camera on the towers at, you know, like 10 to 9 in the morning. So there was no footage of that first plane. There was lots of footage of the second plane. But George Bush, like many, many people, remembered having seen the first plane hit the tower, because again, it's kind of what you think should happen. And a lot of people then were like, oh God, you know, he's going gaga, he's losing his mind, or he's lying. But, you know, there's no reason to think that. I mean, it's an incredibly easy to falsify lie. It's just that, like most people, he kind of reconstructed a memory of what happened. And, you know, in the book, I talk about my own memory of 9/11. I was 18 and I was in Rome on my first, you know, foreign holiday away with my best friend. And we came down in the morning and everybody at our hostel was standing around, you know, looking at the TV hanging from the roof or up high on the wall, and everyone was standing around looking. And we said, oh, what happened? And they said, oh, you know, like a plane hit the World Trade Center. And, you know, while everybody's standing around going, oh my God, what happened? Like, was it an accident? You know, like, was it like a little jet plane? Did the pilot have a heart attack? While we were watching the second plane hit, I remember this so vividly. But it wasn't until actually many years later, actually, ironically, while I was preparing a lecture on and what we call flashbulb memories, these memories that are so clear, they're like a picture, that I realized my memory was wrong, because I remember this happening in the morning. But of course, if it was 9 a.m. in New York, then it was 3 o'clock in the afternoon in Rome. But I had taken my very clear, vivid memory of this happening, of seeing 9/11 live on TV in Rome. And I had kind of inserted, if you like, into my Lego tower of that memory, I had inserted the brick that I knew this happened at 9 a.m.
1: And that's one of the weird things in the book, how the fact that you discover that something is inaccurate in the memory doesn't actually erase the memory itself, that you can hold the two things, the inaccuracy and the memory, side by side. And one of the other things that I found fascinating was you cite instances of people who have actually almost perfect memories, and that it is a curse. There is a reason we should want a bad memory. What is it?
21: Exactly. Yeah. So, yes, there are these people who have what we call highly superior autobiographical memory, which is, it's not photographic memory. So it's not like, you know, that thing you see in films of like, oh, you know, I can like close my eyes and tell you absolutely everything that I've ever seen. It's a really good memory for the events of your own life. So if I was to say to someone, you know, what was the weather like on the 7th of June, 1996? They'd not only be able to say, oh, it was a lovely sunny day, but they'd be able to say, and that day I got up and I put on my favorite jeans and I went out and I met my friend Mary in the shopping center. And then later on that day, we went to the cinema. Okay, so they'd be able to give you this like blow-by-blow account of everything that happened in their lives. And that sounds amazing, right? Like a lot of us would love to have that ability to, you know, remember everything and like to perfectly store all these things and never, you know, kind of forget anything. But actually what you find is that what we could think of this as, rather than it being, you know, an incredible ability to remember, we can really think of it as actually being an inability to forget. Because forgetting is actually, it's a really important mechanism in memory. So like it serves a couple of really important purposes for us. One of them is really practical. It's that it kind of helps us kind of extract the gist across all of our memories. So like if you think about, say, what you ate for breakfast yesterday morning, okay, like you might have to kind of stop and think, I don't know, what exactly did I have? And it's not necessarily important that you remember exactly how many bites of cornflakes you ate or exactly what temperature your toast was. You know, that's not really important. But what is important is that you recognize the gist of, you know, what I usually have for breakfast, and that you're able to kind of understand what usually happens. And then because what extracting that gist of what normally happens in the past allows you to predict the future. So if you're not able to kind of pull out the important stuff and discard the details that aren't important, then it's harder to see those patterns.
1: Kira,
21: so that's one thing that's really important.
1: We can't get near to doing the book justice because there is so much in it. The book is called Memory Lane. The author, Kira Green and Gillian Murphy. Kira, of course, professor of psychology at UCD. Texts to say, from somebody saying, I have aphantasia, so I don't have visual memory at all. It's like a desktop PC and the monitor turned off. That's actually addressed in the book. People who, when you say picture an apple, they can't, because they can't conjure up images of memories. Stunning stuff. Anyway, back after this break with Retirement to Messi.
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1: On the topic of the Memory Lane book, a text saying, I told my brother about how and when I met a very famous actor years ago in London, John Wayne. Since then, he told me how he met John Wayne, but of course, he never did. There's an entire chapter about acquired memory in the book that's riveting about how people can actually construct stuff in their heads and believe it that never actually happened. Killian Sheridan is with us, former Irish international, who remembers playing against the now retiring from international football, Lionel Messi. Thankfully, we have televisual evidence that this actually did happen, so he can't be constructing the memory. Just how good was he, Killian?
27: Hi, Anton. It was fantastic. I think everyone sees it when you're watching him on television to then actually seeing it up close and personal on a pitch. It's one of those things where I can kind of look back now and say, be thankful that I can say I've shared a pitch with him a few times. So it's, I hear older players talking about when they play against Maradona, and now I feel like I'm kind of at that stage of my life.
1: Well, then what about the decision to retire? Because that's a decision you yourself had to make from international football at one point. How do you know when you're done? It has to be very difficult.
27: The two very different circumstances. I think I almost had a little bit of a fear from going to the World Cup in America there. I was thinking, like, he's done everything. He's won the World Cup. He's like achieved the pinnacle. That puts any debate to bed in my head. And then I was like, oh, why is he going to the World Cup now? I don't want him to go out in a whimper. And he's almost going over there like as a gimmick. And then somehow he's managed to enhance his reputation. In my eyes anyway, I just thought he was dragging an Argentinian team all the way to the final. And you're thinking, there's no way he can do it again. And I just think that alone kind of just, I think, solidified his greatness for me.
1: Well, of course, it is going to kick off the discussion that any mention of Messi always kicks off. Let's finish on your view. Greatest of all time?
27: Yeah, I think so. I think without a doubt. I can't compare him to Maradona because I didn't see them play, but certainly of the current generation, I think what he's done the last 5-6 years should put anything to bed.
1: Killian, thank you very much. Killian Sheridan there, former Irish international. That is it for us on Breakfast. We'll be back here tomorrow morning at 7. If there's anything that you missed and you want to have a listen back, don't forget, you can go on newstalk.com. If you missed us discussing why vegan is now a political insult, it's up there. Likewise, you can use the Go Loud app. Claire is going to be with you in just about 4 minutes. Until tomorrow, from all of us here on Breakfast, bye-bye.
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9: With Amundi, whatever your dreams for retirement are, now is the time to prepare. Investing involves a risk of capital loss. Amundi Ireland Limited is authorised and regulated by the Central Bank of Ireland.
16: In Dublin, the ISAC is down 12 at 14200, while in London, the FTSE is down 38 at 10785.
10: Behind the immersion, there's a switch no one understands. Behind that, there's a pipe no one knew existed. 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Behind that, there's Frank. Called out for a leaky tap, now he's excavating a house. We're Topline. 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We're behind your project.
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19: Coming up on the show today, is Ireland a dumping ground for data centres? Student accommodation crisis in Galway, the courts return, but no end in sight for the legal aid row, and the simple things you can do to keep fit. All that and plenty more on the way between 9 and midday, but first it's time for the very latest news now with Shane Beattie.
7: Across Ireland, this is the home of conversation that counts. This is News Talk.
16: It's 9 o'clock. Good morning. The Department of Enterprise has confirmed it's received a notification of redundancies at PayPal. 164 roles are believed to be at risk at the company's Dublin office from October. It already cut more than 350 jobs here since 2023. Sinn Féin TD Rory O'Murcu says staff are worried.
29: It's absolutely vital that there is real engagement from a point of view of ensuring that these workers are looked after. I would also call on the government to ensure it plays its part as regards the skill audit and, you know, facilitating those into other employments.
16: Officials say the number of people killed in last week's flash floods in Nepal and Tibet has risen to more than 1,000. There's still no update on the two Irish citizens who are missing. Search and rescue teams are scrambling to save hundreds of workers trapped in tunnels. Cancer survival rates have improved significantly over the past three decades. A National Cancer Registry report shows 66% of patients are now alive 5 years after diagnosis, compared with 50% 20 years earlier. And some people caught with drugs will now be offered treatment instead of a criminal prosecution. A pilot programme introduced from today allows Gardaí to refer first-time offending adults to the HSE. If the person accepts the referral, they'll then contact the health service and engage in a rehabilitation and treatment programme. But if they refuse, they'll be prosecuted. It applies to people who are carrying drugs for personal use, but Gardaí say possession remains a criminal offence. That's it for now. More at 10.
0: Kirstacher Hervishi am Chadunish Volumore Agus Tamana Erlina, then a narrator Anuachan Ustatu Malertu Agus Ahalaher, Tasha Eska Agus Fedre Yen of Gans Throw. Turkurter and Servish Nashinta am Chadunish Tamana Erlina and Yovic NDLS Punk RSA Punk IE. Maiga Vaidi Zevne Atastal, Tachtrocht on Udorosam Hoveltocht Erwodi.
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16: Mainly dry with scattered showers and sunny spells. Highest temperatures 15 to 20 degrees. Now you're up to date on News Talk.
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19: Good morning. You're very welcome to the programme. You're listening to the Clare Byrne Show on News Talk. Coming up on today's show, the courts are back today with the legal aid row rumbling on. Is there any breakthrough in sight?
6: All the various stakeholders who are doing their best to make the system work have been very badly affected by the action that solicitors have been forced to take. But the fault for that is clearly in the Office of the Minister for Justice.
19: A severe shortage of accommodation for students in Galway prompts a protest in the city.
8: Constantly hear the horror stories of people struggling, not being able to find accommodation, people who have to go on a leave of absence or in some cases just drop out.
19: And Carl Henry on the simple ways to get stronger and fitter without even noticing.
13: Walking is exercise, you've got to be huffing and puffing, you've got to get out of breath. We walk up a hill, that's exercise. Or we walk faster. But it's just, it's so simple, I think people have forgotten it.
19: Plus 5 years on, what is life like for women under the Taliban's regime? Should learner drivers get more motorway experience? And have you ever considered screen-free wearable technology? You can WhatsApp us this morning, 087 1400 106 or email clarebyrne@newstalk.com. Ireland has become a big player in the data centre industry, but with growing pressure on our electricity grid, consumer energy bills and our environment, have we reached the point where enough is enough? Well, for more on this, I'm joined by Fintan O'Toole, Irish Times columnist, and Tom Parlin, the former Director General of the Construction Industry Federation and Chair currently of the Irish Data Centre Supplier Alliance. And you're both welcome to the programme. Fintan, I'll start with you. Stark headline on your piece today, why let Ireland be a dumping ground for data centres? But you present evidence from around the world. You say essentially there is a revolt happening in America, in India, in other places, people pushing back against data centres coming to their communities and their countries, but not here. And you wonder why. Have you found an answer?
17: Not quite, really. I think one of the main reasons is the complete failure of government to present people with any kind of opportunity for an objective assessment of what's going on. I was contrasting this morning, just looking at New York State, which is 75% bigger than Ireland and has a population which is about four times the Irish population. They've got about the same number of data centers that we have currently. In July, the governor of New York State, Kathy Hochul, announced a moratorium on new hyperscale data centers. And it's interesting what she said. She said the scale and speed of development has put unprecedented demand on energy and water resources and threatens to drive up utility costs, before it goes any further, I need safeguards in place to protect New Yorkers. Now, we are about four times per capita beyond where New York is. They're saying the scale and the scale and speed of this just is too much, and they need to pause and think about it. What we've got, I think, is government which commissioned a report from KPMG into this, published recently, and we then subsequently discovered that from Freedom of Information requests that when KPMG submitted the report, it was sent back to them to remove all the negative elements of this, so that basically we've got governments acting as a propaganda arm of the data center industry.
19: Mm-hmm. Which is, if
17: allowing
19: I can,
17: us
19: if,
17: no objective.
19: Okay, if I can stop you there, that's your job, Tom, isn't it? You do the propaganda for the data center industry.
3: I represent the supply chain that works to build and develop data centers, but Fintan picks a very good article, and it's certainly quite good. But I mean, it's a very populist view to attack the data centers, and as he refers to the egotism, the rapacity, and the recklessness of the oligarchs who control them. But there's a fact of life that data center and digital infrastructure growth is going to continue. There's talk about $3 trillion worth being invested globally, and we have about 200 companies here that I represent, the bulk of them.

0: employed in tech, and they don't host as many data centres in their countries?
1: Well, look, first of all, there has been a moratorium here on new grid connections to data centres in the Greater Dublin area for over 4 years. And the government have now come up with this large user policy. And it basically says that for any new hyperscale data centre built here, that you'll have to have on-site generation with a minimum of 80% renewable energy. So that's lifted the bar very, very high, almost making it impossible. And I would say that the regulatory and the compliance hurdles for data centre projects here are extremely high. And that's because of the concerns that are shared here that Fintan referred to that are around the world here. So, you know, I certainly wouldn't want Ireland to become a dumping ground for AI infrastructure that the world wouldn't have. And I don't think that's going to happen because we're because of the deficiencies we have here in terms of our energy grid and our woefully underdeveloped water infrastructure. It's not going to happen here in the short term unless those particular companies go and develop their own water supply and develop their own energy.
0: Okay, well, that is an interesting perspective from the industry, Fintan, that we have regulation, and he says it's almost impossible to build the large-scale ones now, but also it's self-regulating in a way because we do not have the infrastructure to support these data centres.
2: We don't have the infrastructure, and yet we've gone ahead and developed, you know, an enormous number of data centres. So, see, it's very difficult to be confident here, Claire, because there's been no rationality in relation to all of this. Like the basic question that had to be asked at some point was, can we do it? Never mind, should we do it, right? So twice this summer, the electricity grid has had to go into emergency generation mode, right? So we're running out of electricity. Half of all the electricity in the Dublin area is used by data centers. 22% of all electricity around the country is used by data centers. This is already set to rise to 30% by 2030.
0: Are these figures from the Friends of the Earth report recently?
2: Yes, they are, okay. And they're accepted. I think, you know, there's no question about the current figures, and it's not theoretical, right? So we're seeing the grid going into emergency mode. It's happened twice this summer. What happens when it goes into emergency mode? They use very, very carbon heavy sources. You know, they're using gas and they're using diesel, you know, to generate the power. What we need here, Tom is perfectly valid, you know, in terms of his job is to advocate for the data center industry. The job of government is a very different job, right? Which is to present the public with an objective assessment, which includes the environmental costs, includes the strain on the grid, the strain on the water system, but also addresses, you know, why is this backlash happening around the world? I was talking last week to Congresswoman Pramila Jayapal, who represents Seattle, right, in the US Congress. Now, Seattle is probably the most tech-heavy place in the world in terms of her constituents, you know. And she said that she has never seen in her political career a political issue take off so quickly and so profoundly. It's probably going to determine the control of the US Senate in the midterm elections. Why is that happening? It's happening because people feel that all of this stuff has been imposed on them, that there is no real transparency about it, there's no real sense of control. And I know Tom was objecting to my use of language about the oligarchs who control this, but, you know, everybody can see that this is ultimately in the service of a very small group of oligarchic controllers who, are doing immense damage to society, to children. You know, at the heart of this, right, is a very, very corrupt and rapacious system, which has no real concern for the social costs of what it's doing.
0: Okay. So, I want to come back to Tom to give him a fair shout here, Fintan, because Tom, you told us earlier that you believe regulation has control to a certain extent data centers that will be built from here on.

0: But you hear the argument there. And I suppose what people listening to this are wondering is, what do the data centres add to the richness of our lives in Ireland? These windowless structures where very few people work once they're constructed, what did they give us?
1: Well, unfortunately, whether we like it or not, Claire, that's the nearest that we can make full use of AI. And I'm gone beyond the stage of my life that I'm very AI compliant or going to be. But I mean, it's the way the world is going. It's the way our youth is going. It's the way industry is going. It's the way our health service is going and so on. And all the indications are, I know there's people talking about an AI bubble, but all the indicators are that we're going to have continued investment in AI. I mean, mentioned one report there that said about 3 trillion. And the Irish industry, if we say we're going to continue, building some out-of-date infrastructure that's not going to happen anymore, we're not going to be in the game. So that's why our companies, we're working all over the world. Like, there's very few data center projects in Ireland, little or none now at the moment. So our companies are working all over Europe and further afield. But it's important, if we lose track, and I'm not saying that we go and be the dumping ground, but we have to have some level of investment, new investment here in data centers, or we will lose out entirely, and we'll lose out the connections we have with the big players.
0: Well, yeah, well, see, that is a balance and a link you've drawn there that I think a lot of people don't agree with, because there are other countries in the world that have thriving tech industries, but who don't host quite as many data centres per capita. I mean, is it right, fair and just that almost a quarter of Ireland's electricity is going to one sector, to these data centres, Tom?
1: Well, look, we did a report just lately and looked at it. Like, we don't have a heavy industry here. We don't have a steel industry. We don't build cars. We don't build ships. And if you compare our industrial use of electricity, we're way down the line. We're about even, Stephen. So there's no question about it. Data centers are a big player. They're consuming almost a quarter of our total electricity output. But unfortunately, we neglected our electricity output. We closed down more power stations than we built over the last number of years, and we've allowed the grid to become very, very weak. And I know that the government and the ESB and Airgrid are going to invest very, very significantly now in strengthening the grid, and that's very necessary. But, you know, there's an imbalance there, and I feel that the data centres become they're an easy sort of a group to kick and say they're fully responsible. Like, we've had the hottest, warmest, driest summer ever, and thankfully water supplies, despite the very, very underdeveloped infrastructure we have, there was no major crisis in terms of water, a few hose bans and so on. So, we are building the grid, we're building the infrastructure, and I think data centres should be allowed developed the same as any other sector.
0: Okay, Fintan, you told us there about your conversation with the American politician who has never seen a political issue take off quite so quickly. Why isn't that happening here, do you think?
2: I think there are two reasons. I think one is that there's this huge vacuum in government. It's very telling that Tom said we did a report recently. That report was supposedly a government report, you know, and it's interesting that, you know, the spokesman for the industry considers it to be their report, which is exactly what it is, right? So there's an information gap where it's a really serious business. Government deliberately removed from that report anything that was negative, right? So the government's acting basically as a propaganda arm for the industry. And of course, that affects public discourse. I think, though, it does raise a larger question, you know, which is, and again, I think Tom articulated this, do people in Ireland feel completely powerless about all of this? Tom says, well, look, it's all going to happen. It's all happening. There's nothing we can do about it. That sort of may well be the case, that is the broad public attitude.
0: Are we afraid? Are we afraid of?
2: I think we're terrified.
0: Poking the tech bear.
2: Yeah. You know, because we've allowed ourselves to become excessively dependent on a very, very small number of American multinational corporations. They're essentially funding all the excess spending that government is doing now. There is a sort of there's a tacit agreement, I think, that we don't do or say anything that's going to frighten them. We're going to have to confront this sooner or later, because, you know, to go back to the basic issue here, if what we're seeing in the States is this huge revolt where communities are saying we're not having these. If Scotland is going to introduce a moratorium, and this is, and then we're seeing this in India, we're seeing it in Spain, we're seeing it, you know, in a lot of other countries. What's going to happen is huge pressure coming on Ireland to say, look, you are already the good boys. You've already taken vastly more of your fair share of these data centers than anybody else. You're where we want to put all our stuff, you know? I don't have any current faith that government is in a position to stand up for the public interest here, because it won't even publish objective assessment. That's all anybody's asking for. This isn't a Luddite response. I think it's just saying, you know, we need our government to be acting on our behalf to produce objective assessment of where we are with this and where we're going.
0: Tom, you'll know the answer to this. Are we under huge pressure from the tech and industry to take these data centres?
1: No, I'd say, Claire, the opposite is the case. I say Ireland and Irish data centre developers are competing and finding it very difficult to compete with other locations around Europe and around the world. And like I said, our attractiveness as a market for data centres has fallen down the rankings. And like we have the power constraints, we have the water constraints. And certainly there's the public reaction here, the same as everywhere else. Like, nobody likes data centres, but thankfully we have massive resources of wind energy, both onshore and offshore, to be developed. We have solar, that is a wonderful renewable energy, and I believe there is scope to develop those further to power new data centres that will be developed and will fit into the government's larger energy user plan, where the actual generation will be on site and will be 80% renewable.
0: Where in the world is taking the data centres now? Where is the hotspot for data centre development, Tom?
1: Well, like the Nordics are very big. All over Europe, like Switzerland, Germany, that's where our companies are working at the moment. You know, you go to Dublin Airport any Monday morning and there are hundreds and hundreds of Irish construction workers flying out. And they're well paid out there. They have a good reputation. The highly skilled people are able to fly over and back. They have good accommodation. They can come back maybe every 3 weeks with a paid flight and so on. Uh-huh. But the Nordics, I'd say, are a major.
0: Fintan, you're listening to that and hearing about all the business that we're losing and all of the good workers that we're losing heading off to build data centres in other countries.
2: Well, you know, that of course is exactly one of the points that was cut out of the government report, which is the lost opportunity here. We are desperate for construction workers. We're desperate for skills. We're desperate for housing, for infrastructure of every kind. And it's insane, you know, that we're putting so much of that skill and that investment into data center developments. You know, I'm sure it's absolutely true, as Tom says, that, you know, some of the leading companies in the world in terms of constructing data centers are Irish companies. We need those companies to be doing much more important and urgent stuff, you know. And Tom's argument is actually an argument for a moratorium, right? He's basically saying, well, you can't really build them here at the moment. Well, if you can't build them here at the moment, isn't that a very, very good reason why government should be taking a lead here to say, okay, let's hit the pause button. Let's have a genuine national debate about this. Let's, unlike the report that the government produced in July, let's have objective assessments of this, right? Which actually says, what is the cost-benefit analysis, right? I'm not saying we should have a predetermined outcome of any of this sort of stuff. But when you're doing something on this kind of scale, it is imperative that government takes a lead to give the public a genuine sense of, okay, here's the upsides and here's the downsides. I think that's all that anybody reasonable is asking for.
0: Yeah, but I think what Tom is suggesting is the opposite, you know, saying that because the data centres lead directly to billions being spent here by the tech companies and employment of tens of thousands of people here in Ireland, because that there is a link, that we should be pushing for more of them, Tom, to be built. Isn't that your argument, Tom?
2: There's no known link between investment in, say, high-tech manufacturing on the one side and data centers.
0: Well, you might say that, but Tom, you say the opposite.
1: Yeah, and I suppose it's a dangerous thing for me to say because somebody will jump all over me, but the big players of our corporation tax are the Apples, the Microsoft, the Eli Lilly, and the others. Billions and billions that is fed into the Irish system that supports our economy, supports public service, supports construction of homes and so on. And it's important that they're here.
0: And they want data centres.
1: They want more data centres, but not to the extent. I think the suggestion that Fintan is making about us being a dumping ground, that certainly isn't going to happen. The ones that will be built in the future will be highly designed. They will be much more energy efficient, and they will be self-sufficient in energy and in water. And I think we have the technology here to try and develop those.
0: And what does the future look like for Ireland economically, Tom, if we don't have more data centres and allow them to be built here?
1: Well, I suppose I'm talking about 19,500 jobs and a 2.1 billion export in terms of our working overseas.
0: But it's not codependent. You see, the tech jobs, this is the thing. You know, this argument that those jobs are codependent on data centres being built here is one that a lot of people just don't accept.
1: Well, look at our people are working overseas. The reason that we have developed the skills and the reputation we have is because we had a very, very strong data center construction business here over the last 10 or 15 years. Now it's stopped. There is a moratorium. We're practically not building any data centers. My point is that, you know, data centers are going to continue to be a fact of life across the world in the 3 trillion economy that's going to be there for AI in the future. If we get left behind, we will become the Luddites. And it's not about being a dumping ground. It's just about keeping abreast of what is happening. The new data centers are obviously much more efficient and much more better in terms of the environment, in terms of the amount of electricity used, the amount of water they use, and so on.
0: Okay, listen, thank you both very much. Fintan O'Toole and Tom Parlin, a flavour of the very many messages coming in. We're all using more and more data, like it or not. Our data centre is not just a necessary evil. You can't put the genie back in the bottle at this stage. Another, people need to understand the relationship between streaming music and TV shows and data centres. Add in AI, Google searches and TikTok videos. Another, data centres lead directly to billions of euro being spent in Ireland, and they tie the big multinational tech companies who employ tens of thousands of the highest earners and PAYE payers in the country, not to mention most of our corporation tax. And on they go. Send them in to us on WhatsApp 087 1400 106. Still to come? Football fans will be glued to their phones, TVs and radios hoping to hear news of their club's next big signing today. It's transfer deadline day. Phil Egan will tell us what's in store as the clubs try to get those final deals done for players before the 11 deadline tonight. Next, though, we're going to go to Galway. A sleepout is taking place there over a shortage of college accommodation.
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0: Let's just look at a few more messages on data centres. If the government subsidises solar for all houses, including new builds and businesses, then we can allow data centres. Another, Ireland is geologically ideal for data centres based on climate. Should we not put them where they're best suited? We've no problem having a disproportionate volume of cattle for the same reason, but lobby to keep it. I agree, says this listener, that the centre's owners need to provide their own energy solutions. Surely if, as Tom says, there are no data centres being built, he can lay himself off. We'll put that to Tom Parlin, perhaps. Keep them coming. Fascinating to see the reaction to that conversation a little earlier on between Fintan O'Toole and Tom Parlin. The WhatsApp number 087 1400 106. Now, the University of Galway Students' Union is holding a protest and a sleepout at Eyre Square today. They say large numbers of students have no accommodation for the academic term starting next week. Joining me is Sean De Burka, who's president of the University of Galway Students' Union. Good morning, Sean.
12: Good morning.
0: So how bad are things there?
12: Well, I know that every year we say that things are worse than they ever have been, but that is the case. The housing crisis is continuously getting worse. I suppose this year what we're looking at is something different in that it's not as much of a leap compared to last year in how many people are struggling to find somewhere to live. As this year we have new student accommodation down by the docks, but that's starting at €295 a week. That's the cheapest option.
0: €295 a week. Is that, do you know if that's for a shared room or what kind of accommodation
12: I believe it
0: that?
12: Is a shared room.
0: Shared room.
12: I believe, yeah.
0: So it's up from there, obviously. That's the bottom of the tier.
12: Yeah.
0: The bottom tier.
12: Yeah, exactly.
0: But is there any of that accommodation available, even if you had that money, or is it gone?
12: I think there's still some left on that, but even then, that's the higher end. So
0: yeah,
12: much good testimony.
0: Yeah, would be precluded. So what happens is people try their best to get accommodation, and then the students' union gets the phone calls. Both, I would imagine, from the students and the parents.
12: Yes. Yeah. Especially since the CAO offers have been out, we've been getting more phone calls coming in from both students and parents. I know that when it comes to people going into first year, that because they've had less time to try look for somewhere, they're at a greater risk there of being forced to pay those higher prices. And what we're looking at is we have, for all 10 of the poorest counties in Ireland, there was an increase in the number of CAO applications to the University of Galway this year compared to the year before. The biggest increase is a 25% increase from Donegal, which is the poorest county. So while we're looking at right now, it's not as bad as we would have expected it to be compared to how much of a leap we saw last year, it's something that we're going to see throughout the year of students struggling to simply make ends meet.
0: And what are you telling students to do? I mean, you surely can't help them find somewhere if there is nowhere for them to live.
12: Well, we would encourage them to get in contact with the university's accommodation advisory service, as that's somewhere where there'll be some landlords out there who don't want to advertise online and just want to have that one phone call. So if they're on their radar, then there might be a better chance there that they can find somewhere. We, of course, would encourage them to have a look at StudentPad. That's one just for people who are renting specifically to students. So you can find sort of nicer landlords there who might be looking for providing a lower rent. But after that, it's sort of searching daft.ie, checking on Facebook groups, having a look on Instagram, those sorts of things. But the crux of it really is there simply isn't enough affordable accommodation to go around.
0: And what's the solution, Sean?
12: Well, there's a lot of different solutions. Unfortunately, none of them have been taken. When it comes to the national student accommodation strategy that the government has, that needs to be completely overhauled. It's working on the assumption that there will be an increase of 41,000 full-time students by 2035. And to mitigate the student housing crisis, that by 2035 they want to provide 42,000 more beds, despite already acknowledging or claiming that there is a 15,000 deficit in the number of beds required. Now, even then, I'd question that 15,000. Our National Students Union, AMLAIS, their estimations are closer to between 30,000 and 50,000. So it's a big leap. So
0: currently,
12: even then,
0: that there is currently a shortage of 30,000 to 50,000 beds.
12: Yep, for students specifically. And and when you look at the National Student Accommodation Strategy, they're claiming that by 2035 they're going to solve 1/15 of the solution, or 1/15 of the problem, when the reality is that it's going to be somewhere between 1/30 of the problem and 1/50 of the problem. And even then, when you look at the strategy, they outline their track record, and their track record isn't good. So their ambition is to not do very much, and chances are they're not even going to be able to do that. There are other actions that can be taken. We need to have some digs legislation. Currently, digs aren't regulated. Yeah. So if your landlord turns around one morning and says, "I don't like the look of you, you're out," there's not much you can do. Whereas at least there needs to be some level of a security of tenure. And of course, there's one thing that the government really should be doing, which doesn't require a change in law at all. If you look at the amount of Airbnbs in Galway in particular, there's hundreds. But at the same time, you can look at how many of those have the required planning permission and are actually legal short-term lets. It's less than 10. So we don't even need to change the law there. We just need to enforce the law.
0: Yeah, well, and that makes complete and utter sense. And Airbnbs, as we know, are a problem in towns around the country. Now, you're having a protest today. It starts at 3:30 at the Quadrangle at University of Galway campus. It's then going to Eyre Square. Speeches at 4:00, and then there's going to be a sleep out overnight to highlight these issues. A listener says universities have a responsibility to ensure that when they're increasing the number of places they offer, that the accommodation is available. No increase should happen without proper surveying of available accommodation. Sean, thank you very much for joining us this morning. And I know in Galway, as is the case in many universities, they're going to have an awful lot of commuters, some of whom, according to the Students' Union, will be commuting for 3.5 hours each way. So that's a 7-hour commute, which is a cracker's way to start off your university experience. And you miss out on so much if that's the way you have to do it. It's a very different experience to the one that we had, certainly. Courts have resumed today, but solicitor protests continue because the legal aid row rumbles on. The dispute centres on the new legal aid system, which was rolled out by the Justice Minister, Jim O'Callaghan. You might remember from before the summer, the new measures include a fixed fee, and that's led to the withdrawal of some criminal defence services. I'm joined now by partner at KOD Lines, Colleen Gildernew. Good morning, Colleen. Thank you for joining us again on the programme.
13: Good morning, Tara. Thanks for having me.
0: So new term, same problem, is it?
13: Absolutely. New term and no work going on. It's a terrible situation we're in, and we're very reluctant to take this action. We don't want the courts to be at a standstill, but unfortunately we have been in some respects backed into a corner. What we want is very simple. We want fair remuneration for the work, and we don't want to be having a situation where we're working for free. And that is what is coming in, and that is what Jim O'Callaghan has proposed with his new scheme from the 1st of July.
0: But you're working for 520 euros per case, isn't it?
13: Yes.
0: That's not for free, though.
13: But that's €520 for however many cases. You could have somebody who's brought into court and is charged with 10 different offences, completely separate and distinct offences committed on different days. You will get one fee for that. You can have somebody who is brought into court charged with an offence and the case could go on for 20 or 30 appearances. You get one fee for that. So it gets to the point where if you have any more than one case, you're working for free. And if your case lasts any more than 5 appearances, you're working for free. So there's 2 very simple fixes for this. We want different certificates for different cases. So if there are separate and distinct offences, we would like different certificates for those to be capped at 5 certificates per defendant, per court, per day. And the other thing that we want is another legal aid certificate once a case exceeds 10 appearances.
0: Okay, so then that would be a second €520 fee if the appearances go above that threshold.
13: Yes, and just for context, Claire, we're quite often in a situation in court, especially if it's a serious offence, where you could be waiting weeks or most often months for DPP's directions. Once the DPP's directions are then given, you're then waiting a further period of at least 6 weeks, quite often significantly longer, for a book of evidence. You might then have further delays. You might need an interpreter for a defendant. You might need to have psychiatric involvement. You might have a client who is in custody who's waiting to see the drugs counsellor. You might need to go and see your client. Your client might have communication difficulties. There are all sorts of a host of reasons why cases can go on above the standard, if I can put it like that, in inverted commas, 5 appearances. Mm-hmm. And what we're asking is if we're remunerated, once it goes past the 5 appearances, we can then get a separate legal aid certificate to take into account those measures and the fact that you're doing the extra work on that.
0: And Colleen, your own personal situation, like you have withdrawn, have you, from legal aid cases?
13: I have withdrawn. I've written to the legal aid panel telling them that I wouldn't be accepting any assignments from the 1st of July, and I then resigned from the panel as well. And despite this, I'm actually still getting legally assigned to me, but in any event, but I have resigned from the panel. Everyone on my firm has resigned from the panel. We have 11 solicitors in my firm and we have all resigned.
0: What does that feel like?
13: It felt awful, to be quite honest with you. I've been a criminal lawyer for 15 years and it's all I do. I only do criminal law. And to have to come out of that and to have to talk to my clients and say to them, look, I'm not going to be able to stand up for you in court. It's not a comfortable situation, especially for clients who are young or who are vulnerable or who have a lot of trust in you, or for cases that have been going on for a couple of years. It's a very, very difficult situation to be in. And unfortunately, as all of the solicitors, I'm sure, across 26 counties, we've had clients who have been remanded in custody, who've had to make bail applications by themselves. We've had trials that haven't gone ahead. And it's not just about the defendants, it's also about the victims of crime. Obviously, I'm a criminal defence solicitor, but I'm very aware of the fact that victims of crime are going to be getting themselves geared up for a trial that then doesn't go ahead because the solicitors are not being fairly remunerated for the work that they're doing and they've been asked to work for free.
0: So the Department of Justice say that there are still more than 600 solicitors on the criminal legal aid panel. And they also say that since the 1st of July, over 625 new criminal legal aid certificates have been issued. Does that look like a crisis to you?
13: Well, it does look like a crisis when you drill into the figures, because the 600 people on the panel doesn't get cleaned up, if I can put it like that, regularly. So you've got quite a lot of people who are on the panel who have since gone into different roles, who might have left criminal law, might have gone to work for the DPP, they might have become judges, they might have retired. I have one colleague whose father has been retired for years and he's getting regular calls now asking him if he's able to go into a Garda station to represent somebody. So that's in relation to the panel. The panel hasn't been cleaned up, so there's a lot of dead weight on it, I suppose, the people that aren't actually working. The vast majority of people who are on the panel might be on the panel for 2 cases or 3 cases a year. So the vast majority of people who actually have criminal law as their main business have resigned. In relation to the 625 cases, I don't know. I mean, obviously, we haven't seen those figures that was reported last week, but even taking that figure as being a genuine figure, that's a 95% reduction in the same time since last year. Mm-hmm. So a 95% reduction absolutely looks like a crisis. And then added to that as well, and I've mentioned this, I've actually been assigned legal aid since coming off the panel. So I've had cases where judges, and I'm quite sure acting out of the best of intentions, but are worried about people perhaps who are coming in custody and being remanded in custody and are assigning legal aid. And as I said, I've been assigned personally, I've been assigned twice, one for somebody I've never even met, and one for a client who I then had gone back to the court and asked for the legal aid certificate to be discharged, and the court wouldn't do that. So that's at least two out of your 625 that don't have absolutely no burn, and I wasn't there.
0: What happens, Colleen, in that situation? Do you have to go to that client, that defendant, and say, I'm sorry you were given my name as your defence solicitor, but I have withdrawn from the panel and I won't be representing you?
13: Yes. That's exactly it. As I said, one person was somebody I've never met. The other person is a client who's been a very good client, and I've had to talk to him and talk to his family and explain the situation to him. Mm-hmm. And still see him in the prison and still have regular video links with him and try and explain everything to him and advise him about what to do in his best course of action. But ultimately, I've had to say, I can't represent you in court. I can't stand up act for you under this game.
0: When we talk about this on the programme, when I talk to you or some of your colleagues, we don't get much sympathy for you from our listeners. No, does that surprise you? Like, people will say, 520 per client, you know, that's a lot of money.
13: Absolutely. But look, firstly, it's not a popularity contest, and criminal lawyers are never going to be the most popular people. It's like the taxman, or like politicians, or like journalists. We're never going to be popular. However, if you believe in a functioning democracy and a proper criminal justice system, you have to then say there has to be adequate representation, and there has to be something in place that means that defendants get a fair trial. Without that, everything absolutely just falls apart. The 520, it might, for some cases, it's absolutely fine, no problem at all, but that's not the cases we're talking about. We're talking about the cases where there are multiple offences and we've been asked to work for free for some of those offences, and we're also talking about the cases that have gone on for whatever reasons and whatever complications that go on past the five appearances, and we're asking that we don't work for free in that situation either.
0: All right, we leave it there and let's see what happens next, because I'm sure there will be moves in the coming days or at least weeks. Colleen Gildernew, partner at KOD Lines, thank you for joining us on the programme. Still to come, Dr. Evie Nihuluan on why she resigned from the group set up to redesign the Leaving Cert maths, but up next, the simple ways to keep yourself fit. Carl Henry will chat to me after this break.
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0: And there is a lot of money in the cash machine. The total right now is €305,000. 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That's September 11th. 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Now, I'm joined by personal trainer and wellness speaker Carl Henry, who's with us to talk about all of the simple tricks we can all do every day to get a little bit healthier. Carl, you're very welcome to the show.
22: Good morning, Claire. Happy September. How's it going?
0: God, there's a lot of September resetting going on, isn't there?
22: And we all everywhere.
0: Well, we all do it. Even if you're trying to resist the trend, which is mostly on social media, you do say to yourself, well, when they go back to school now, I'll go to bed earlier and we'll have dinner a little bit earlier and we'll do we try to sort of hit the reset button, whether we like it or not. Do you agree?
22: Oh, absolutely. I think, look, routine has a lot to do with that. The summer is great. It's great fun. It's great crack. There's holidays. But the reality is the household is out of sync for 2 to 3 months. And it's really difficult to stay well and stay healthy because everything's all over the place. Now, routine is kicked back in. Schools are back. Colleges are starting to go back. Everything's returning to normal. Work is getting back into the swing of it. It's a natural time to want to kind of, I suppose, reset and say, draw a line in the summer and the crack is the cold that went with it and say, okay, I am going to get a little bit healthier. I'm going to get back into my routine of exercise, of eating well, of eating a little bit earlier, of prioritizing my bedtime. Like, they're all normal, I suppose, reactions to the fact that we are life is returning to normal. And it is a good time to set proper goals for resetting, but trying to avoid, like you're seeing it on social media, it's everywhere and it's all the bigger, the better, the scarier. And the reality is they tend not to work. So we're asking people to be a little bit more sensible about it this September and, you know, get back to normal, but get back to basics.
0: So your suggestions are for very gently introducing a little more exercise and healthy habits into your life.
22: They are. I think sometimes people think it's another thing. Okay, so I have to go to the gym. I have to go for a run. I have to. Well, actually, what we say to our clients and what I do myself is that, you know, every day you're faced with choices that can be either static or movement. And we're asking people to just choose movement. So like simple things can make a big difference and they're just part of your day as opposed to having to go and do something. So like a really good example is that where did you park your car today when you went to work or went to the shopping center or no matter where you went? If you park further away, that 2 to 3 minutes of a walk, that's 6 minutes if it's each way, that adds up over the course of the week. And it's small things like that that can really make a big difference to your strength levels, to your aging health, which is so popular at the moment. These are all natural ways to age better because when you are stronger, you age better. And when it comes to your muscle mass to keep you strong, it's use it or lose it. So choose to use it as opposed to choose to stay static all across your day. And you'll be amazed at the difference it makes. It's incredible.
0: Really? Because, I mean, I would imagine doing that, walking for a couple of extra minutes a day, it's not going to make that much of a difference. You need to do more.
22: Yeah, it adds up over the course of the week. So that walk isn't just a walk. It's busting a little bit of stress. If you're walking outside, it's blue zoning and green zoning, which we know is so good for your health and your well-being. It is, if it involves stairs, for example, stairs are the ultimate aging accessory, because they work on the muscles that help you to keep you from falling as you get older. If you're going up a hill, down a hill, again, they're things that are really important in terms of blue zones for healthy aging. So that little stroll all of a sudden can become, it could be 5 minutes. You could be getting off the bus one stop earlier tonight on the way home, or getting off the train one stop earlier. Or if you're traveling through an airport, parking further away, choosing the stairs to add into that it's so beneficial for every aspect of your health and wellness. And yes, it might be a little bit challenging the first time you do it, but it gets easier. Like, you know, even in the studio in News Talk, you're up several flights of stairs there. If you take the lift, it's static. If you use the stairs, you're staying strong. And that's the really important thing. And it's a choice, right? We're all presented with those choices. Mm-hmm. And it's choosing movement, because we want to live better.
0: It's easier, isn't it? Early in the morning, say to yourself, I need my energy for a very long day ahead. So I'm not going to make that. But tomorrow, Carl, I'm going to take your advice tomorrow. So you know how in January, everybody's going to join the gym or take up Pilates. Maybe it's better to do that in September, because I always feel that January is a bad time to do that because you're feeling rubbish after Christmas and all the rest of it, and it's dark and miserable. But are you saying that you shouldn't do the big things in September either?
22: Small things make it easier to keep it consistent in the long term. So if you're going to sign up for the class, do. But sign up for the class that suits you. So if you're not a morning person, skip the 6 a.m. spin class, because you're never going to go. You know you're not going to go, but you'll still sign up. But don't do that. Build your health and wellness around you. So sign up for something, absolutely, but make it accessible, make it achievable, make it doable, as opposed to that idea of a 30-day magic reset where it's like, you know, train every day for 30 days. Nobody wants to do that, because it doesn't really, the long term doesn't really work. We're looking for the idea of, I suppose, the atomic habits idea of the 1% effect, that 1% every single day, 1% every single week leads up to a greater long-term change, because change is really difficult. And wellness is probably the hardest it's ever been, because we live in a society which really encourages us not to be well and not to be healthy. And it's really difficult to stay well. So make it small, make small changes. Yes, go to the gym. Yes, sign up for the class. Absolutely. But do it, pick a class that suits you, pick a time that suits you, pick the instructor that suits you. Don't do it because you read it on Instagram from an influencer, or you see an ad somewhere that says, you know, magic results from very little effort. Like, we know that doesn't work. So we are asking people to reset, but to reset properly. Mm-hmm. And, you know, and to be sensible, because the reality is you're marketed to all the time, and it's making the choice around, do you buy into that mark? Does it look too good to be true? If it kind of walks like a duck and talks like a duck, it's a duck. So if it looks too good to be true, it generally is. So as ever, let's stay sustainable. Let's stay with stuff that works. But also add into that these general daily movement ideas of stairs, parking the car further away, taking in what we call movement snacks. So, for example, at the end of every hour, take 1 minute to do some form of movement. And that adds up to 10, 12 minutes over the course of the workday, which will add up to over an hour a week of movement. But yet it'll feel like it doesn't even feel like something because it's so small. Mm-hmm. But they do add up to bigger and greater things.
0: And tell me, are you more relaxed about this since your own experience? Last time you were on, you were telling us about the health challenges that you've faced since you had pneumonia. So has it changed your perspective on all of this?
22: I suppose, look, I'm 26 years doing this, right? So I've always stood on certain principles, and they've been real worlds. They've been realistic things. They've been, you know, balance has been really important. Since having pneumonia and now sarcoidosis, absolutely. I just take it all with a pinch of salt now, to be honest with you. I think that if I need a little bit more rest time, I take it. And I suppose the beauty of going through stuff like that is that it's like doing a college course in starting again from a fitness perspective. And you've a greater empathy and association for people who are starting again, and that you say, you know what, let's just make it work. Let's make it real. Let's make it balanced. That 80-20 approach, whether it's food or exercise, it's, you know, 80% of doing the really good stuff and 20% of relaxing and having the chocolate bar, or relaxing, mm-hmm, watching the movie or the Katie Taylor fight on Saturday or the weekend or whatever. But balance is more important than ever before. And the older I get, I'm 44 now, I see it in terms of I need that bit more recovery, but also I see it in my strength training. I need to do more, you know, as much as possible of that too, to keep myself as strong as I possibly can. And you can only get that knowledge from living through it, I think, which is really, it's how I view the world. It's experience. And then when you do chat to people, you're saying, look, you do need to stay stronger, because, you know, you lose more. When I was in hospital and over the course of my recovery, I lost about 5 or 6 kgs of muscle mass. It's fascinating. And I wouldn't say weak for the first time, but certainly weaker than I was.
0: Yes.
22: And you learn these things of how important that is. And strength is, you know, it's the elixir of health. It's free. It's not a supplement. It's free. By doing those simple daily things, you are staying strong. Remember, it is use it or lose it with regards to your muscle mass. So, you know, after being sick, absolutely, I'm more balanced than I've ever been. And I think that's really important. But I'm more passionate about it than ever before because I've seen on a personal level the impact of being strong and being fit. And I see it with my clients every single day.
0: Carl, we'll talk to you again soon, but that's really sensible advice from a man who doesn't shy away from the odd challenge either. That's the way it works. It's whatever suits you, isn't it? Whatever motivates you. That is Carl Henry. Plenty more to come on the show. We're heading to news. We're going to talk to an Afghan woman about the reality of life under the Taliban. That's on the way, and plenty more too.
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0: Still to come on the programme, Dr. Evie Nihulawan on why she has resigned from the National Council for Curriculum and Assessments Mathematics Development Group. The reality for life for women living under Taliban rule and the chaos of transfer deadline day. All on the way, but first it's time for Shane Beatty with the news.
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31: It's 10 o'clock. Good morning. The Department of Enterprise has confirmed it has received a notification of redundancies at PayPal. 164 roles are at risk at the company's Dublin office from October. It's already cut more than 350 jobs here since 2023. Sinn Féin TD Rory O'Murcu says staff are worried.
32: It's absolutely vital
5: that there is real engagement from a point of view of ensuring that these workers are looked after. I would also call on the government to ensure it plays its part as regards the skill audit and, you know, facilitating those into other employments.
31: The number of people killed in last week's flash floods in Nepal and Tibet has risen to more than 1,000. Search and rescue teams are scrambling to save hundreds of workers trapped in hydropower tunnels. Two men are due in court shortly in connection with an incident of violent disorder in Dublin. A man remains in a critical condition following the incident in Leopardstown on Saturday. One man has already appeared before the courts. Two men in their 20s have been charged. They'll be brought before the Criminal Courts of Justice shortly. Ireland will continue to ramp up spending on defence. That's according to Minister Helen McEntee, who's hosting EU defence ministers and the Deputy General Secretary of NATO in Druids Glen in Wicklow this morning. The meeting will focus on Ukraine, Lebanon and using space technology for defence. Defence Minister Helen McEntee has rejected criticism of Ireland's low spend in the sector when compared with EU allies.
6: What I can assure people is that our funding will continue to increase. We've increased our budget by 43% in the last 4 years alone. We're now having discussions as we speak on our upcoming budget. And what you can be assured of is that I will seek additional funding, but not just that I want to seek this, that our government as a whole is committed to increasing our investment in defence spending. Most importantly, we're increasing our commitment to cooperate and to work more closely with member states.
31: And the first batch of tickets for Fontaines DC at Slane Castle goes on sale right now. Those who attended Electric Picnic and scanned the on-screen QR code have access to pre-sale from 10 a.m. Tomorrow, the MCD pre-sale goes live before a general sale on Thursday. That gig takes place next June. That's it for now. More 11. You.

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2: Morning, I'm Cameron Hill. It's already been a busy morning on the Premier League's transfer deadline day. Newcastle are set to complete the signing of Lille's forward Matheus Fernandes Pardo, while Everton are understood to have agreed a season-long loan deal for Manchester City's Jack Grealish. The Toffees are also set to sell right-back Nathan Patterson to Serie A club Torino. Ipswich Town duo Chidozie Ogbeni and Jack Taylor are among the Ireland internationals rumoured to also be on the move today. The Ireland women's cricketers will get the first of their one-day international series underway against England this afternoon. It's the first of three games against the world's second-ranked ODI side, with the series counting towards qualification for the 2029 World Cup. The action gets underway in Leicester at 1. And Charlie Smith has been re-signed by the New Orleans Saints to their practice squad ahead of the upcoming NFL season. The Down native was cut from their main roster after the franchise signed a number of kicking options in the off-season. Smith signed a three-year contract with the Saints last December. To access three free Off the Ball podcasts a month, download the Go Loud app now.
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4: Mainly dry with scattered showers and sunny spells. Highest temperatures 15 to 20 degrees. 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
5: Shane, thank you very much. 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
6: They know educated women won't give birth to ignorant beings such as the Taliban. 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
5: Is your wearable smart device worth the money?
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8: They've no confidence in the system as it is in Brazil, and they will indeed effectively ban Brazilian meat from Thursday.
5: WhatsApp us this morning, 087 1400 106, or you can email clareburn@newstalk.com. Now, a group considering reform for Leaving Cert maths courses has been hit with a blow after one of its key members resigned. Dr. Evie Nihuluan, Associate Professor of Mathematics Education at DCU, said that the National Council for Curriculum and Assessment, its draft curricula, produced to date that it's littered with mathematical errors and inaccuracies. And I'm delighted to say that Evine is with me to explain more about this. Good morning to you.
9: Hi, Claire. Thanks for having me in.
5: So tell me about this National Council for Curriculum and Assessment set up. What was it for, and why were you there?
9: So currently there is a lot of review and reform happening with Leaving Cert subject curricula. And when that takes place, the NCCA put a group together and we are tasked with considering what should be on the curriculum for the upcoming syllabus that our children will be learning.
5: And so this was across the board, all subjects across the board?
9: They're being done at different timelines. So I was invited, co-opted onto the mathematics one, and it was such a privilege. I was delighted to be involved because I thought, do you know what? This is brilliant. It's a great opportunity. We can review what's worked, what hasn't worked. We can consider what are the inequities that are currently in the system that could maybe be tackled by curricula. And we could really think about what are the mathematical skills and knowledge that our students will need in 10 years' time, because that's what we're educating them for. We're putting them through school, not for the Leaving Cert, despite

0: to our mathematics curriculum. So this is what I was really looking forward to being a part of.
1: Okay, so clearly you had a passion for this, for reform of the curriculum. So what happened?
0: So being on the group, it felt incredibly inefficient, almost like a waste of time. The decision-making processes that were within the group, now not of other members, there are some excellent people on that group and some excellent teachers on that group, and there should be that mix of teachers, pedagogy experts and subject matter experts. But consistently, the subject matter experts were ignored. And so, as an example, there would be corrections made to the content of a draft curriculum and they've been ignored. So one member, Pauline Mellon, a senior professor, a full professor in mathematics, one of the most senior mathematicians that we have in the country, she was tired of being completely ignored and she resigned from the group for similar reasons to me in January. I thought I could keep with it, really try and make sure that it was getting something that was coherent at least, something that would benefit children. We could design a new assessment component because it's been stipulated by the minister that all Leaving Cert curriculum now has to be a 60% exam and a 40% additional assessment component. There's lots of potential in that, but I feel like that's been wasted. And at the end of the day, in June, our last meeting, it was decided that our document was going to go for public consultation and it was of such poor quality, has so many mathematical inaccuracies in it and is so incoherent in how the subject is put together, I just couldn't be associated with it.
1: Mm-hmm. So that's why you decided that if that goes out to public consultation, I don't want my name on it?
0: Absolutely.
1: Did you feel that you were ignored?
0: At times, yes, absolutely. I mean, there was no opportunity within a group to make a presentation as to what a new idea could be. And the unfortunate thing is, Claire, that now that I've been talking about this in mathematics, it seems that this is a systemic problem across subject development groups in the NCCA for post-primary level, where subject matter experts are sometimes not invited or they're informally invited, so it's not consistent that a subject group would be represented there. In our group, it happened that we had two mathematicians, but they were two mathematicians in a group of 14 and they didn't have a critical mass that they could make sure that they were listened to, or even when they were when they asked for an opportunity to suggest, do you know what our kids will need into the future so that they can understand computing systems better and AI processes? Mm-hmm. And could we consider this?
1: How do you know this is systemic across other subjects?
0: Because I know that there have been resignations on other subject groups like chemistry, like construction studies. Other members of development groups in other subjects have reached out to me to say that they experience the same opaque decision-making processes and frustration in the lack of coherence in how any feedback was taken on by a group. So that's in subjects like DCG. And then what we have is research coming out that's in subjects like biology, for example, we've had a consistent reduction in plant-based science. Why? Because we don't have the subject matter experts there to represent that aspect of the curriculum, even though that's exactly what our students will be needing to meet the climate and nature crisis. So we are not preparing our young people for their futures.
1: So I know you've seen a copy of this very long statement that we have had from the NCCA on the points that you have made. Mm-hmm. And they talk, I'm not going to go through it all because it's just really long, it's pages and pages, but they say that the consultation feedback, so the document that you weren't happy with, that the feedback they get on that will play an important role in shaping the final stage of work on the specification. Mm-hmm. So in other words, this is not a final product. This is going out for consultation with the people who are going to be using it and studying it and teaching it, yes, and all of the rest.
0: And that would be fine if I had any trust in the process that the public consultation would actually result in change. Why do I not have trust in that process? If we look at what happened with other senior science subjects, for example, I know that the Irish Science Teachers Association did a massive survey of over 700 teachers, compiled a report, put it in as a submission to the public consultation for senior science subjects. It wasn't even shown to members of the development groups, and none of their feedback seems to have been incorporated into that new curriculum. So this is where I don't actually have trust in what a public consultation, but my second point is, Claire, if you are willing to put out a document where you know there are mathematical errors and inaccuracies because three separate people have told you independently that they are there, and you're expecting the subject matter experts to fill in the gaps in a public consultation, I think that demonstrates a massive flaw in the system.
1: Yeah, on that, they say specific claims about mathematical errors or inaccuracies will

0: be examined carefully. If errors are identified, they will be corrected. So they're not conceding that they're in there.
1: No, but they have been, these errors have been pointed out to them on multiple occasions by independent people who are overly qualified in mathematics. This is not me. I don't have a PhD in mathematics. I don't consider myself qualified enough. People who have doctorates, professors in mathematics, have given them these outlines of errors. There's currently a 10-page document outlining the errors that is in this consultation document that's gone for review. So they're there. It's not a matter of opinion. Mathematical accuracy and correctness, it's there or it isn't. And that is not something that's my opinion.
0: It's interesting what they go on to say. It's important to distinguish between a mathematical error and a professional disagreement about curriculum structure or sequencing or terminology or the approach, the pedagogical approach. Mm-hmm. And again, they say the consultation will provide an opportunity for subject experts to identify and scrutinise these issues.
1: And again,
0: so there's a lot of weight on the public consultation.
1: There's a lot of weight on the public consultation, and I do not trust that process. And if in a public consultation, a group like the Irish Mathematical Society, so these are all the professional research mathematicians that we have in Ireland, they are a member of the European Mathematical Society, so every country has these. In many and most other countries that I can see, these subject groups are included in the curriculum design process. That is not the case in Ireland. They are not formally represented. So they're expected now to fill in a public consultation. But Claire, you and I could also do that as a parent. So should my opinion be held to the same weight as that of the Irish Mathematical Society? Mm-hmm. I do not think so. But that is the process that we have.
0: So you're saying that this half-baked thing is going out for public consultation. You don't want your name put to it. What's the why here? Like, why do you think this has happened?
1: So I wouldn't like to say half-baked, but I think this goes down to a systems error. If how we go about drafting curricula and considering what it is that our young people should learn in secondary school, we have to go back to the drawing board and look at, well, how do we make up a group that might do a first draft? And that group should be made up of subject matter experts, pedagogy experts, so that's how do I teach this subject, and teachers. Now, how we have that is that there might be one, maybe two subject matter experts, and the whole other rest of the group is represented by teachers or representatives of other agencies. That is fine, but too many cooks spoil the broth. It's very difficult to get a group of 14 to 18 to come together. But if we had a smaller group designing a draft like they do in other countries, then that was reviewed by a wider group of teachers, other subject experts and pedagogy specialists, and then something could go for further consultation. And if you look across Europe, if you look at Japan, other countries do this well, and they do well in mathematics also. I do not understand how in Ireland we are skewing expert knowledge and expertise, and we're doing it to the extent that you may as well ask AI to write a curriculum because it would probably do a better job.
0: Oof, I mean, that's a hard thing for parents to hear about the redesign of the curriculum. So you're saying the process needs to be redesigned. You need to go back to the start here. So what does it say in here? You had 20 meetings?
1: Now, I was absent for some of them because I came back from maternity leave in March of last year, and that's when I began.
0: Okay, they've gone a long way down this road. You're saying let's go back to the beginning, redesign the process, put a different set of people on this panel, then perhaps give it to another panel before it goes to public. That sounds like years to me.
1: To be honest, I'm not sure it's going to work for this particular curriculum, but I think how, as a state, we come and put together a national curriculum document. It's a policy document. I think it needs to be reviewed to make sure that it is in line with how other countries do it, to ensure that it's a quality control. Mm-hmm. If, for example, you've said, and the NCCA statement says as well, you know, this group has been meeting for 2 years, I think that demonstrates a highly inefficient use of people's time. And that's another reason why I had to resign. It's just like, these are long days that I'm giving up, and I do not know how decisions are made within the meeting, how they get translated into a document afterwards. There was many governance issues with minutes recorded, etc. So it needs to be reviewed. Unfortunately, I think we need to keep in mind students are at the heart of this, and the current curriculum that is there, I do not believe it serves our high achieving students well. And they're the ones that we want to go forward, to do STEM, to do financial mathematics, to do data analysis, to work and to program AI competencies. We are not preparing them well enough for further study. But if you look at the other end of the spectrum for those students who are going to do foundation level, again, the curriculum does not serve them because it doesn't focus on the numeracy skills that will actually benefit them in real life. So I do not feel that the students' learning and experiences is at the heart of this. I think we're overly focused on getting some curriculum out to a timeline that's been quite arbitrary without having a real quality control or a vision of what the outcomes should be for the future.
0: Okay, so what do you hope happens as a result of you speaking out today? Do you want the minister to take this on?
1: I believe that the NCCA might need to just take a step back and review how they do their post-primary curriculum drafting. There's some beautiful curricula out there for primary school, and some post-primary subjects have worked quite well, and it seems to be that that's when a critical mass of subject experts has actually been on it. But perhaps a review of all the people who have resigned from subject groups would be a good place to start, or a review from all of the communication that has been sent to the NCCA from members of other development groups who didn't resign but have actually declared all of the issues that I've spoken about to the NCCA to say this needs to be fixed. I think a review of all of that might be a good starting
0: point. Like I said earlier, we had this statement through from the NCCA. What is it? 1, 2, 3, 3 1/4 A4 pages of response, basically, to what you've been saying today. Have they been in touch with you?
1: No, they haven't. Now, I did contact them last week because my name was still up on the subject development group on the website, even though I resigned in June. So I asked them to amend that, and they did ask for a meeting then, and I will be meeting, well, if they still wish to, in a number of weeks. But I'm not saying that I have all of the answers. I am not a curriculum expert, but having reviewed what happens in other countries, and through my experience on this, I do not think the systems and processes that we have in place for developing and redesigning Leaving Cert curricula and junior cycle is good enough for our students and for our young people.
0: And it should be. You know, bottom line, it should be. There's no reason why it shouldn't
1: be. Mathematics is such a wonderful subject. It's a human endeavor. Like, it's creative. It should be challenging. It should be designed that in a way, it's accessible to the majority of our young learners. It also gives them a challenge. It builds their problem-solving skills. It teaches them how important rigor is. It gives them the skills of abstraction and proof, things that AI cannot do. They should be the things that we're focusing on for our teenagers to learn, because they will be the really rich, rewarded skills of the future. But we are not doing that with this current specification.
0: Eveen, thank you very much. That's Dr. Eveen Ní Chualuan. Coming up on the programme, screenless wearables. Jess Kelly will be popping in to tell me whether they're worth it. Up next, though, what is life like for women living under Taliban rule?
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0: So many messages coming in on WhatsApp 087 1400 106 about Evine Ní Chulainn and the maths curriculum. Thank you so much to Evine to bring up this issue with the NCCA and the development of this new senior cycle programme. Teachers are screaming out about this problem. The new senior cycle is our chance to change it for the good. Well done to Evine. Another Evine is correct. The NCCA have consistently ignored subject experts. The new junior cert has been disappointing on so many levels and feedback from teachers has been systemically ignored. My subjects are English and French and consultation is a myth. I'm sure the NCCA would deny that they ignore people who consult with them on these matters, and we have had that very lengthy statement from them on this today, but let's see where this all leads. Now, in the 5 years since the Taliban's return to power, the walls have been closing in on the women and girls of Afghanistan. The regime banned girls from education after the age of 12, ejected many women from the workplace, and created legal frameworks for child marriage and abuse of women within marriage. Zara Joya is an Afghan journalist and founder of Rukshana Media, and she joins me now. You're very welcome to the programme.
15: Thanks so much for having me. Good morning.
0: Delighted to speak to you. I know you were only 5 when the Taliban first came to power. What was that life like for you then? Can you describe the changes as you remember them when you were so young?
15: Yeah, thank you for the question. So I grew up during the first role of the Taliban in 1990s when simply being a girl meant being denied the most of basic rights. So on the time when I was a child, even primary school was a ban for girls to go to school and pursue education. For me, I think it was a horrible moment because I started my fight against this misogyny from the beginning of my age. So I was a child, I was very determined to get education, to go to school. But my way was blocked and there were a lot of barriers, mainly from the Taliban policy. And with the support of my family, I finally attended to school, disguised as a boy. And in many ways, I think I became a self-made boy. So looking back now, I realized that it was never just about, going to school. It was about preserving my dignity and defying my right to exist as a human being.
0: Mm-hmm. And then after the Americans came in 2001, the US invasion of Afghanistan. Did things change in the aftermath of that?
15: I think so much. We were witness. So I grew up on that time. I finished my education, my school after the Taliban first rule fall. And then after, you know, I completed my school, I went to university and I became a journalist. And it itself proved that how this the life was changed for millions of women like and girls like me. And there was a lot of, you know, freedom, although there was challenge, but not in that scale that we are seeing now under the Taliban regime, the second regime.
0: Yes, which began in 2021. And it was at that point, Zahra, that you left Afghanistan. Is that right?
15: Yeah, sadly, I think my life have been affected a lot under the Taliban misogynistic regime. From the beginning of my life until now, I'm, you know, the shadow of the Taliban overhead. And I left the country in August 2021 during the evacuation when they U.S. and the West troops withdraw from Afghanistan. It was a horrible moment, but I did it because of the safety reasons. And obviously, under the Taliban regime, I think everything is wrong about me because I'm a woman, I am a female journalist, and also I am from Hazara community. So that's all makes sense for me to, you know, leave behind everything and flee. So finally I did. And I came in the UK with my siblings. But obviously my family members separated from each other. We went through so much difficulties. But still, I think what is going on in Afghanistan, I feel like it is gender war, and it is a gender, apartheid mm-hmm. the Taliban established inside the country.
0: Well, I know what you try to do now is have women's voices heard from within Afghanistan, which can be a very difficult thing to do given how oppressed they are now by the Taliban. But that is hugely important work that we get to hear their stories because women have very few freedoms now, isn't that right?
15: Unfortunately, yes. I mean, Afghanistan is, it's witnessed a lot of wars and civil wars, foreign invasion. And also, people are thirsty for peace. It is a patriarchy country, and most of the time, women voices are not heard. But in 2020, when I founded Rukhsana Media with a very simple goal to, you know, bring the stories of women to the central, because most of the time, women are sidelined, they are marginalized, and also most of the time, it is men that they, speaking on behalf of Afghan women, they are making decision about our life. So that was our aim. So, but now, like after the fall of Kabul, I really didn't know that things going be changed so quickly when I was established Rukhsana Media. Then, you know, now what we are doing in Rukhsana Media with alongside of my colleagues that they are inside the country, reporting in secret, I feel like our journalism is not simply a journalism; it's an act of resistance, and we just wanted to resist, and we just wanted to the world to know that they can't ignore us, and the Taliban that they can't erase us completely from Earth. Mm-hmm. But obviously, they have done a lot. The list of the restrictions that the Taliban imposed on the life of women 5 years now, it's so long, you know. They published more than, they ordered more than 100 degrees edicts. And one of them is very horrible thing that they banned girls from attending secondary school and universities.
0: And what happens to those girls when they finish at primary level? Where do they go?
15: Unfortunately, they are like they are imprisoned in their homes. So about, I think, according to official reports by UN and UNICEF, about 2.4 million girls have been deprived of education. And, you know, all of these girls, they are now, you know, Afghanistan is very diverse. So some of these women and girls that they have this determination, they are pursuing education in secret. But millions of others that they are living in rural area, they unfortunately they are they have nothing to do. I mean, basically, they are one of our women that the woman that we just interviewed her for Roshana Media recently. She described that we are surrounded by four walls inside the inside the house, and even we are not allowed to go to a park to get a fresh air.
0: And if they are seen talking to a man, I mean, that can have very serious consequences. I was reading one story, Zara, about a woman who was in a friendship with a man. They'd hoped eventually to get married, but because she was seen speaking to that man, she was subject to a public beating and subsequently jailed.
15: Absolutely. You know, like there is a restriction on freedom of movement, public space, dress code. And obviously, there is a gender segregation. Women should not talk to men. And if they do, there is always a punishment exists. Like there is a public flogging, there is stoning, there is punishment like imprisonment. And all of this, you know, made a lot of fear in the life of women and men. I think you should not ignore that.
0: Yes.
15: The dictatorial regime, they have their, you know, policy specifically, and they are restricting everybody's life in under their authority.
0: Zara, I have people telling us here as they're listening to you that they are very pleased to know more about what is happening there, and they thank you for covering the issue of Afghan women, and they want to know how we in Ireland can help.
15: Well, thank you very much. I think this is a question that I have received a lot. There is some ways that you can support Afghan women. I think I believe that it is gender war and Afghan women are fighting with empty hand. You know, it is horrible. Like when you see that, how it is difficult for women. So I think we need solidarity from our people around the world as a human being, and also human rights, women rights is not an internal issue. It is universal values, and we have a shared, you know, responsibility to defeat it. So I think one of the questions that I always ask that how you can help, I think. This is like, you know, an unacceptable face of Afghanistan that we are seeing today. I think we need more solidarity. We need awareness. And we are asking people around the world to talk with us, you know, to listen to us and share our stories.
0: Yes.
15: And also help us for accountability.
0: Yes, and to learn more about what is happening there. Zara, we leave it there for now, but I want to tell people about your organization. It's Roshana Media, as Zara mentioned. And Zara Joya's book, if you want to read more about her experience, is called The Vanishing Girl of Kabul. And thank you very much for speaking to us.
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0: 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Well, I'm joined now in the studio by Off the Ball's Phil Egan because it is transfer deadline day over in the UK for the Premier League clubs, a day when fans are glued to screens of all shapes and sizes because they want to know if their club has bought a brand new superstar. Phil, hello.
22: Hello, Claire. Yeah.
0: So will you explain for the uninitiated what this day looks like and how big and important it is?
22: So the deadline will close at 11 o'clock tonight. You have to get your deals in before that. And the reason this was brought in years ago was because if you had transfers happening throughout the season, it'd just be very disruptive. So,
0: well, it's disruptive as it is because the Premier League has started.
22: Absolutely. And I think a lot of managers will breathe easy after today when they know that the deadline is done, and they know when they wake up tomorrow morning what their squad is from now until January. And then they can worry about that in January. But yeah, it can be very disruptive. I'm looking at some of the deals that are going through at the moment. Like Chelsea and Manchester City look like they're going to be busy today. And some of it depends on other moves going through. So we've seen this before where a player is all ready to sign. I think back to even the transfer window last season. Mark Gahey, who now plays for Manchester City, was the Crystal Palace captain, was at Liverpool. He was there. He was in the kit, got his photos taken. He was all set to join and it didn't happen in the end. He ends up moving to Manchester City in January. So a lot can go wrong. And some, like, for example, in the last few minutes, Chelsea expect Enzo Fernandez to go to Manchester City today. So Chelsea need to line up a midfielder to replace him. They are trying to get Manu Kone, the French international from Roma. It looked like a deal was agreed, but Gian Piero Gasperini, the Roma manager, has said to the player, I want you to stay. We've started the season well. I'd like you to stay. So it looks like he's going to stay. Now Chelsea have to go back into the market and try and find somebody else.
0: In 12 hours.
22: I could imagine. Well, I would imagine they would have had a list. All the sporting directors are probably sitting in an office on their phones and this is what they're trying to do.
0: But they would have known about Enzo Fernandez some time back. Like,
22: absolutely.
0: This is not a surprise.
22: No,
0: they have a contingency.
22: He wants to go to Manchester City. He wants to play for Enzo Maresca, who he played under at Chelsea. And City, it looks like, are also going to bring in Illimani Ndiaye, who was all set to go to Tottenham. But now City went in for him because they couldn't get Cody Gakpo from Liverpool. He was meant to sign, but Liverpool decided, you know what, we're quite short on options, even though they completed the signing of Bradley Barkley yesterday. So it
0: just
22: shows...
0: They want to keep him, do they?
22: They do, because Liverpool have added players, but they've lost the likes of Mo Salah, they've lost Andy Robertson, and Liverpool don't have the biggest squad depth. I think Liverpool fans would be quite worried about the season ahead. They've not the worst starting 11, but I've always found under their current owners, FSG, squad depth has never been something that they've been good at. Whereas I look at Arsenal last night, the champions, some of the players they can bring off the bench is just ridiculous.
0: So are Liverpool shopping today or staying back?
22: We're told they're not going to do any more. Bradley Barkley was their big sign-in and they got that done yesterday. In terms of, like, Spurs have been the big spenders. For years, Daniel Levy was in charge and he was always quite tight with the purse strings. But it's like somebody found money down the back of a couch and they decided to give it all to Roberto De Zerbi, the manager, who's been given the power, and they've just gone absolutely crazy. But they finished 17th last season and the season before. They've started the season with two losses. They haven't scored a goal, and you just wonder where this is going to go. Maybe Daniel Levy actually knew what he was doing, but look, it's still very early days. In terms of another player out of Chelsea is Robert Sanchez. Mihailo Mudryk, now he plays for Chelsea. He was the Ukraine international who was given a ban for a failed drugs test, but he then was cleared earlier this summer, and now it looks like he's going to go to Spurs on loan, and there would be an option to buy next summer. But the interesting thing is he played under Roberto De Zerbi at Shakhtar Donetsk before he joined Chelsea. So you do get players who've played under managers and they think, yeah, I'd like to go back and do that again. Mm-hmm. But it is crazy to think that, according to the transfer market, the top 10 spending clubs in Europe, 8 of them are in the Premier League.
0: But this is the thing, and the smaller clubs just get left behind when we're banding around figures like 85 million.
22: Yeah.
0: No, it's incredible.
22: But like the 10, so the top 10, the only non-Premier League clubs are the two big ones from Spain, Real Madrid and Barcelona. Like, Ipswich would be considered a small club. They've just come up and they are in the top 10. They've spent 200 million. Now, I was working on their game over the weekend when they played Manchester United. They lost 5-2. They spent more than Manchester United this summer. They were in the Premier League a couple of seasons ago and they decided, right, we'll spend a bit to see can we stay in. They didn't, but you get parachute payments. They've more money coming back this time and they're obviously going to go big. And they were quite good at times at Old Trafford on Sunday, where I thought, actually, I can see enough in them. Maybe they could stay up, but it's just the eye-watering amounts. It's unbelievable.
0: Where does the money go? Who gets the money?
22: The club gets the money, but
0: the agent as well.
22: Oh yeah, the agent.
0: The player?
22: The player gets a little cut of it as well, yeah. So, and I mean, there's some very creative accounting that goes on as well, where sometimes you notice a player goes to one club and you think, okay, that's a good move. And then all of a sudden, those two same clubs do business with other players. And sometimes the price is a bit inflated and you think, what's going on here? But yeah, it's
0: deals inside deals.
22: Yeah, it's not quite the dramatic day that we used to get when Sky used to go big on it.
0: Why is that?
22: Well, first of all, the crowds outside the ground with the reporter, that stopped because somebody waved a giant object in a reporter's ear,
0: an offensive object.
22: An offensive object. And I just think the way we are now with technology, that people will do anything to go viral. I dread to think what people would do if the cameras went to a ground outside with a reporter and there was hundreds of people around. You just wouldn't know what goes on.
0: Yeah, but you could say that with any sort of reporting at any
22: Absolutely.
0: Event.
22: But it had gone a bit crazy with the Premier League grounds. Mm-hmm. So they decided that it's probably safer for the reporters to be inside the ground on their own. But there's always a few dramatic things that happen on transfer deadline day. One or two that spring to mind before I go. Peter Odemwingie wanted to move from West Brom to QPR. So he drove to the QPR training ground waited in his car thinking, yeah, this will happen. It didn't. So he was back at West Brom the next day. There's been players that have said their goodbyes and then they fail a medical and come back into work the next day. There was David De Gea was all set to join Real Madrid from Manchester United. We're told the fax machine failed that night.
0: Missed the deadline.
22: It's believed that he had already picked out his suit for the unveiling. Back to Dimitar Berbatov was on his way from Tottenham, it looked like, to Manchester City. Alex Ferguson said no and apparently intercepted him to say no, come to Manchester United. That turned out to be a good move for Dimitar Berbatov.
0: One of our listeners says that they remember taking the day off when Torres joined Chelsea and Andy Carroll joined Liverpool.
22: That was January 2011. And I was actually working here that day and I remember that was panic buying. So Liverpool had got rid of Torres and they said, we have to buy someone. They bought Andy Carroll for a ridiculous amount of money. He never did anything. Now, they did sign Luis Suarez that day as well, who turned out to be a lot better, aside from the...
0: Transfer encyclopedia here beside me.
22: It's my mastermind subject.
0: Clearly. Yeah. Phil, thanks so much for being with us. Phil Egan there from Off the Ball. Another encyclopedia now, but a tech encyclopedia. Jess Kelly is in the studio. Because against a backdrop of growing digital fatigue and disrupted sleep and concerns about screen addiction, many are increasingly seeking technology that informs rather than interrupts. And this is why we're seeing a rise in screen-free wearables. But how do you know which one is right for you? And are they actually worth the money? Hello, Jess.
1: Hello.
0: Screen-free. So the reason I don't wear a smartwatch is I found it just too distracting because I was checking my emails all of the time.
1: Yes, 100%. So over the years, I think I've been talking about tech here on News Talk for about 12 or 13 years now at this stage. And I remember when wearables sort of became more common. Fitbit and Garmin were the big players at the time. They were essentially fancy pedometers in that they could tell you how many steps you took and it would vibrate every 45 minutes saying, get off your tush, you lazy wagon wheel, you need to get some steps. In.
0: That annoying.
1: It's so, like, it was bullying. And I remember saying at the time, I found it really triggering because I was like, I have a desk job. So it was very annoying. But over time, the features developed and they started to be less just counting your steps and more wellness tools. And we know the value of the wellness industry and the amount of money that is at stake. And so we saw Fitbit and Garmin and other players develop their offering to measure your sleep, give you further health insights, so tell you what your heart rate is. Some of the fancier ones that exist can give you an ECG. So if you're someone who is concerned about your health, heart health, you can do an ECG. But exactly your point, a lot of us realized we felt great because we didn't have our phone glued to us all the time, but we were faffing around with the watch. I remember the day I stopped wearing a smartwatch because I was stood on the floor outside the studio and I was replying to a text on my watch and one of our dear colleagues said to me, that is so rude. And I didn't even realize I was doing it, but I was going, yeah, tapping.
0: Oh, while you were in a conversation.
1: Yeah, very rude. Mm. And I got called out and then I realized, okay, this needs to stop. That alongside push notifications at every hour of the day, coming in, giving you a fright, just that hyper-focused on. And so what we've seen is a bit of a turn away from that, but more interest in the wellness side of things and the level of data we can get. So I have two wearables in my paw. So I've got the new Google Pixel Watch 5 on one side, and you will see it has a very big screen on it. This pairs with your phone. It'll give you full insights from the Google Fit app, which I'll talk about in a second. But it is a smart screen.
0: It's nice, isn't it?
1: It's a beautiful looking thing. It is beautiful looking, but it is chunky. And then in my other hand, I have the new, the Whoop. So this is a screen-free wearable. And it essentially looks like a piece of material, a piece of black material that's fairly grubby because I wear it every single day. But inside is the technology. There's a little sensor. So similar enough to the back of the Google Watch that you're wearing now with the big screen, you'll see a sensor there. Whoop has one, but it has no screen.
0: So if you want to read any of the data coming from that, you go onto the app. Is that how that works?
1: You go into the app. So it won't give me real-time stats or anything like that. If I tap it, it'll do absolutely nothing. But the difference with Whoop, aside from not having the screen, is that inside the Whoop app, there's also an AI coach. And so every insight it gives me is based on my data. So it's not that the average person should get off their tush after 45 minutes. It's, Jess, you haven't moved in 6 hours. Like, you, this is not good for your heart rate. It's not good for, you know, it means you're not going to get enough exercise in, therefore you're not going to sleep well. It's based on me and my habits. And I've been wearing this for 3 or 4 years now. So it has all that information and it knows what to expect.
0: So you don't mind that then?
1: Oh, I'm all about it. I'm such a good girl. I need someone to tell me what to do. And if someone's not available to tell me what to do, I'll gladly take an AI tell me what to do, because otherwise I won't do it.
0: Have you got push notifications on the Whoop app?
1: No.
0: You're in there checking it.
1: So yeah, no, I check it. It's my first interaction every single morning when I wake up. I know she's looking at me like,
0: oh my
1: God.
0: But what? Telling you how you slept?
1: Yeah, not only telling me how I slept, but why I either slept well or didn't sleep well.
0: Is that not self-fulfilling though? Like, if you're told you've had a bad sleep now, really, it was awful, will you then automatically have a bad day because you know you've had the bad sleep?
1: No, the only time I feel like I'm going to, like, that happens is if I look at the clock and it says 9:11. That's like my bad juju number. That's the only time that I believe in that. But in terms of the, again, she's looking at me like I'm insane. But with the Whoop app, again, because it's not saying you had a bad night's sleep, you're going to have a bad day. It'll say you've had a bad night's sleep because you ate too late last night or you didn't exercise enough, so you weren't tired enough. Here's what you need to do to get back on track. And it'll give you practical insights, again, that are tailored to you. Again, there's nothing to say that you have to go in and snoop at that. You can turn it off if you want. There's one feature within the Whoop that I've completely turned off, which is called Health Span. And it'll give you a guesstimate of your health span age. So what is your biological age rather than your actual age? And I turned it off because it was deeply upsetting. I just don't need that level of insight.
0: What about this one then? What did you say this is?
1: So this is the Google Pixel one, Watch 5. Yeah, so this is a screen-enabled device. This is very high-tech. It has RAM inside, which a lot of computers have. So a lot of the apps, it also has great storage as well. So you could, if you wanted to ditch the phone, put your music onto that, have all your Spotify, have all your podcasts, whatever it is, load it up on that, pair your headphones to the watch, and off you go if you want to go for a run or a walk or whatever the exercise is.
0: It's like an Apple Watch.
1: It's like an Apple Watch, but it's by Google. And what Google has done in recent years is really clever in that they bought Fitbit. So Google now owns Fitbit. And the Fitbit app has become Google Fit. And they're going down the Whoop track in terms of trying to offer those levels of insight. So again, it's not just giving you visibility on what your heart rate is. It's trying to explain what that means, what you can do more of and less of. Now, that watch is expensive. It's in and around £500. If you wanted a compromise, because the Whoop can also be expensive as well, it does come with an annual subscription. So this annual subscription for the Whoop is anywhere from 200 to 400 euro, depending on the level of insight you want. If you want a compromise between what I'm wearing and what you're wearing, the Fitbit Air is the answer, because this is Google's version of the Whoop, which is the screenless wearable. It's 99 euro. It has no screen. It can give you all of the insights, all of the data. It has phenomenal health tracking and all the rest, and it interacts with you with an AI coach. So while the Whoop is aimed at, you know, the Cristiano Ronaldos and the Mies of this world, the Fitbit Air is aimed at everybody who wants insights, who wants the data, but doesn't want to break the bank.
0: Is there a subscription then, charge?
1: No.
0: So you pay your 99 euros and that's it?
1: And that's it. Now you have the option, and I've never met anybody who has, to pay for the premium version of the Fit app. I wouldn't recommend it. I don't think you need to do that. But also I was listening to Carl on with you earlier on, Carl Henry, and I think, you know, there are brilliant apps. I've spoken to Carl about this before. There are great free apps. So before you go out, if you feel like you need something like this, you don't. Start with, there's the free Irish Life Health app, which is phenomenal. And that will give you a good indication of if you're moving enough and so on. You can do free Couch to 5Ks if you're looking to get moving. You don't need one of these wearables. They are great if you want to scratch beyond the surface. So it's not just the 10,000 steps, it's what your heart doing, what your sleep's doing and all the rest. But I just think it's interesting to see that there's an expanding offering now for people like me who want to ditch the screens as much as possible.
0: Yeah. The Charge 6 Premium is excellent. What's that?
1: The Charge 6 Premium, yes. So that is the Fitbit Charge 6. So that is...
0: That's from a listener.
1: Yeah.
0: And its AI can tell you when you're getting sick before you know it. But what advantage is that? So like I have a cold this week and if something had told me that I was getting a cold on Sunday... What would that have changed in
1: my
0: life?
1: You take the Panadol, you go to bed extra early.
0: Sure,
1: this happens though. Like this, my Whoop will tell me if my temperature is elevated and it'll tell me to go easy because my recovery isn't right or my heart rate variability is up and down. Again, I haven't sold it on the wearable.
0: You're so converted. You really are. You're fully paid up and bought in.
1: I am.
0: Jess, thanks so much. It is fascinating. But we've somebody else who got in touch saying they had them all, the Whoop and the, what do you call it, the Aura ring.
1: Yes,
0: and they got rid of them all because they were never as miserable and stressed and depressed in their life.
1: Maybe that's what's wrong with me.
0: We'll take a break. We're coming up to news. Thanks very much, Jess Kelly.
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0: And still to come, Brazilian beef, should it be on our shelves? And should the driving test include motorway driving? We'll talk to Minister Sean Canny. First, though, it's time for the news with Eamon Torsney.
4: Across Ireland, this is the home of conversation that counts. 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
31: It's 11 o'clock. Good morning. The Defence Minister has refused to confirm the use of the British Navy to provide security for an EU summit in Wicklow today. A military helicopter has been seen patrolling the skies near the Druids Glen Hotel, with some British MPs criticising the use of a Royal Navy vessel to patrol off the coast of the Garden County. EU Defence Ministers are meeting there to discuss Ukraine, Lebanon and the role space will play in future defence. Minister Helen McEntee insists it's policy not to discuss security arrangements.
32: We have worked closely with international
7: international and European colleagues for many, many years on many security matters, and we're no different to any other member state in that regard.
31: Dublin criminal defence solicitors will protest against the new legal aid fee structure today. It's the latest in a dispute with the Justice Minister, with solicitors having walked out in July. Colleen Gildenew, partner at KOD Lines, told the Clare Byrne Show here on News Talk they're in a terrible situation.
8: We don't want the courts to be at a standstill, but unfortunately we have been in some respects backed into a corner. What we want is very simple. We want fair remuneration for the work, and we don't want to be having a situation where we're working for free.
31: The number of people killed after flash floods in Nepal and Tibet is now more than 1,000. Nearly 4,000 remain missing, while there's still no update on two Irish citizens. Search and rescue teams are continuing their efforts to try and save those thought to be trapped. University of Galway students are sleeping out in Eyre Square tonight to demand action on the accommodation crisis. The students' union is calling on the government to take urgent action on the housing shortage as the new academic year begins next week. Many still have nowhere to live for the year ahead. SU President Sean De Burka outlines what they want to see from the government.
9: I'd like them to bring in digs legislation for a start. I'd like them to enforce the law that currently exists around short-term lets and have a total overhaul of the national student accommodation strategy.
31: And Mike Ashley's Frasers Group says it wants to take majority control of Hugo Boss. The sports direct owner's already built up a near 48% stake in the fashion house after buying up extra shares. That's it for now. More at 12.
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11: Good morning, I'm Cameron Hill. It's already been a busy morning on the Premier League's transfer deadline day. Arsenal striker Gabriel Jesus looks set to be heading to Barcelona. Everton are understood to have agreed a season-long loan deal for Manchester City's Jack Grealish. Ipswich Town duo Chidozie Ogbeni and Jack Taylor are among the Ireland internationals rumoured to be on the move today also. The Ireland women's cricketers will get the first of their one-day international series underway against England this afternoon from 1 o'clock. Charlie Smith has been re-signed by the New Orleans Saints to their practice squad ahead of the upcoming NFL season. The Down native was cut from their main roster after struggling for form in pre-season. And Pat Sullivan has been ratified as the new manager of the Cork Ladies Footballers. The Dungarvan native takes over at the Rebels after 2 years in charge of Kildare. Former Cork dual star Owen Cadogan will be part of the backroom team. To access 3 free Off the Ball podcasts a month, download the Go Loud app now.
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31: Well, most areas dry with a mix of cloud and sunny spells today. Highest temperatures 15 to 20 degrees. And now you're up to date on News Talk.
0: Eamon, thank you very much, and you're welcome back to the programme. You're listening to the Clare Byrne Show on News Talk. Coming up in this hour, should Brazilian beef be taken off Irish shelves?
13: They've no confidence in the system as it is in Brazil, and they will indeed effectively ban Brazilian meat from Thursday.
0: And more allegations about people paying to hunt and shoot civilians in Sarajevo.
14: European hunters who in the early 90s, between about 92 and 95, would pay enormous sums of money to go and join in with the siege of Sarajevo.
0: Plus, who doesn't love a good soup in the autumn? Well, Chef Marcus O'Leary will be talking all things soups and broths a little bit later in the programme, so stay tuned for that. If you want to get in touch, the WhatsApp number is 087 1400 106, or you can email us, clarebyrne@newstalk.com. First this hour, should your driving test include driving on the motorway? Well, the Minister of State with responsibility for road safety, Sean Canny, certainly thinks so, and he joins me now. I'm also joined by Jimmy Cleary, who's a driving instructor from Success for You Driving School, and we'll talk to Jimmy in just a moment. But first to Minister Sean Canny, why do you think that this needs to be included, Minister?
15: We should be in any review we're carrying out into the driving test. We should look at motorways. We have increased the number of motorways in Ireland, and I think it is important that there is training for learner drivers in how to cope with being on a dual carriageway or a motorway as opposed to being on a single carriageway road. It'll be just part of the process, and like every other tests we do in this country, I think it's important that we continue to review them to make sure that they're up to date and meet the modern challenges that are there on our roads as well. So I think it's only a reasonable thing to look at. The problem we have is that if you're testing somebody, there are places where you don't have a motorway, so it's very hard to test people on the motorway, but at least as part of the training that they would have some experience, be it actual experience on the motorway or be it in a simulation. It is important that people get a feel for all of that.
0: Would you need a legislative change though to allow learner drivers to drive on motorways to learn that skill, because they're not allowed even with a qualified accompanying driver right now?
15: I think what it is that it needs to be looked at and reviewed, and I think it's something that we will be doing. The RSA will be looking at the review of the driving tests, the review, keep them updated, and also the driving instructors whom I've met are also very, valuable in, and their input would be required as well to see how we can improve the test overall for everybody. And I think that's the important thing, so that the driving test and the instructions for it are as good as they can be. Uh-huh. I'm not saying they're not good at the moment, but I think we

0: that's where they should look at this and see how best we can improve it with the RSA.
1: Now, is there any pressure on time here for this change? Because we've seen what's been happening on our motorways. So do you want to move quickly?
0: No, well, what I would say is that it's not that we move quickly, it's that we move correctly, with a more important point. And I think what we've seen on our motorways at the moment, what the especially the collisions, the two major collisions we saw, that is a result of people making decisions to go down the wrong way on the motorway, fully conscious of what they were doing. And I don't think any training or any license or anything like that would stop them if somebody has that attitude. We need to use other ways of stopping them and preventing that from happening to protect law-abiding citizens who are using our motorways for which the taxpayer has invested hugely in putting them in place, and they're a great asset to this country and will continue to be. But we need just to make sure so the two issues are divorced. It's not as a result of what has happened and of the tragic consequences we've had on our motorway. But I do believe that we just need, as a side, we need to look at the licences, the driving licences, to make sure that we have covered all bases. And as I say, in every facet of life, things change. So we need to make sure that we keep the whole area of driver testing up to the standard and to modern demands.
1: Because the current situation is a bit crazy, isn't it? You're not allowed to drive on the motorway until you pass your test, and then off you go.
0: Yes, and I think that's something that I kind of doesn't rest easily with me, but I think it's something that we need to tease out and see how we can actually best help get over that type of problem. And as I say, we will be building more motorways, dual carriageways, so people will be using them more and more. But at the moment, it's a question of reviewing what we're at, how can we improve it, are there improvements required, and how we best can do that.
1: Mm-hmm. What about the use of simulators in places where you don't have motorways?
0: Absolutely. I wouldn't rule anything out in terms of helping give the competence and the skills to our drivers. I wouldn't rule anything out, and simulators are something that I have seen in use, and they're very, very effective in terms of giving a person an experience simulating what might be on the road.
1: Have you tried? Have you used one yourself?
0: I have. I've been on them at the TY logistics courses or events that would have had the expos that would have been held since I came into office, and I think it's important that we. It's all about technology, that we use the technology to our advantage and make sure that the technologies we have will help us deliver.
1: Intending drivers in places like Donegal and Longford, as this listener reminds us, where you don't have any dual carriageway or motorway, you might be learning and doing your test in a simulator.
0: Well, that is open for review, how we can actually... The most important thing here is to ensure that our drivers have the full skills going on to all of our roads. And, you know, things change. Speed limits have been reduced on our local roads, and people need to understand that it's now 60 rather than 80 kilometres per hour on 80% of our roads, and we're now doing the urban areas where we reduced them from 50 down to 30 kilometres. So there are changes happening all the time, and changes for the good, and which would be of benefit in safety. I think the driving test is something that needs to be just to review as well.
1: It's useful to have you now to talk about those reductions in speed limits. I mean, from 50 to 30, is that in all urban areas?
0: That is something, it has been done by each local authority.
1: But wasn't there some resistance to it?
0: Well, I wouldn't say that there's resistance to it. I think each local authority will look at their urban and built-up areas and then will make decisions based on the reviews they're doing. And I expect that all of that will be done, and we'll have these urban areas reduced to 30 kilometres by next March.
1: Okay, but it will be up to the councils to make that decision.
0: It's a reserve function of the councils, absolutely. Mm-hmm.
1: But what you want to see is 30 in all towns in Ireland.
0: 30 in all urban and built-up areas, and I think that is important so that we actually protect people who are out in our streets, that where you have built-up areas, and especially around where people congregate at schools. And you can see this week when we did a specific piece with the RSA last week in terms of

0: with the schools reopening, how we can best prepare when we approach a school, be it in the country or be in an urban area, to slow down and take cognizance of what is happening around the school, and also to support our school traffic wardens in their work, their invaluable work that they're doing for us as well.
1: Okay, Minister, we'll let you go, Minister Sean Canny, but I want to come to Jimmy Cleary, who's a driving instructor with Success for You. Jimmy, hello to you.
2: Hello, Claire. How are you?
1: What do you think of those suggestions there?
2: Very good suggestions. They're a long time coming. My only concern would be if the legislation is passed and the next thing our motorways are clogged with learner drivers. That would be a question, because I don't take anybody onto a dual carriageway when I'm teaching them how to drive unless I know they're ready to do that. Now, I'm lucky here in Castle Mungret in Limerick. We have a dual carriageway right alongside us, and the testers, they're amazing altogether. They can bring them onto the dual carriageway and see what they're doing while they're driving on the dual carriageway. Now, it's a short little trip, basically. In the driving test, yes. It's one of the few driving test centres in the country that literally has a dual carriageway. Now, that dual carriageway goes all the way out as far as Shannon. And if anybody's familiar with Limerick, it goes up to the Roxborough exit, which is about 2 or 3 kilometres. So learner drivers, they have an opportunity here in Limerick. And the testers are absolutely amazing. The whole culture around testing has completely changed in the last 20 years. Mm-hmm. They're brilliant altogether.
1: What do you think about the minister's suggestion that simulators be introduced, or the possibility of them being introduced, be examined?
2: There's nothing like being on a dual carriageway. You know, you can have a simulator and you can do all the simulation you like, but in a simulator, you know that you're in a very, very safe environment. Because I tell every single one of my clients, Claire, that what they're about to do is dangerous. Every single person I've ever taught her to drive, it's that nervous. Their body is telling them that what they're about to do is dangerous. They learn to override that. I take my clients through 3 phases of their driving development. There's their learning phase, there's a novice phase, and driving test standard. Now, when I think they're ready, that's when I bring them onto the dual carriageway, when I think they're at that driving test standard. But other than that, I keep them away from the dual carriageway. Mm-hmm. My concern would be, once the legislation is passed, you're now going to have the motorways clogged with learner drivers. There has to be some kind of a phase that they've gone through, that they're at some kind of a driving test standard before they're allowed to drive on the motorway.
1: But the way it is now is crackers altogether, like I was saying to Sean Canny. Exactly. Like, you can't go out near a motorway until you pass your test.
2: Crazy.
1: That makes no sense. It
2: makes no sense at all, because the thing about it is, right, people, even like I was contacted by somebody from the Irish Independent a couple of years ago, a lady by the name of Mary McCarthy, and a brilliant human being altogether, you know, and she actually did an article in the Irish Independent about the nervousness. People with full driving license, they're terrified of going onto motorways.
1: Yeah, and she has that fear herself. She's written about it and spoken publicly.
2: Yes, she's written about it herself publicly. You know, and she has that fear. And I was contacted by a group of women in Dublin, and there was one lady in question, full driving license for years and years and years, and she had gotten a job out near Dublin Airport, and she needed to get on the motorway. She was avoiding the motorway constantly, and there's loads of people doing that because they haven't been trained on how to use motorways. It's unbelievable, you know, the people out there that don't know how to use motorways correctly. Mm-hmm. Constantly on the brake pedal. One of the things you don't do on a motorway is use the brake pedal. You take your foot off the accelerator. You only use the brake if it's an emergency. I dread going to Dublin, the traffic congestion up there. It's unbelievable.
1: But how do you train people to drive on motorways in counties where there is no dual carriageway and no motorway?
2: Well, look, this would be my contention. At least anywhere where you go in Ireland now, you're going to find a dual carriageway within an hour of travelling.
1: Jimmy, I'll meet you, Johnny, for your lesson an hour away from where you're both based. Like, that's going to add another hour onto your time.
2: It is. It's going to add time, but equally so, that driving instructor might have another connection nearer to a dual carriageway. Like we have a WhatsApp here in Limerick of the driving instructors. We have about 15 or 20 of us on the WhatsApp, and we support each other. Do you know what I mean? Uh-huh. So there's nothing stopping driving instructors that are very, very close.
1: Outsourcing. Yeah,
2: consultants do it all the time.
1: Oh my God, we both get in trouble for that one. This listener says the whole test needs to be changed. They say it hasn't changed since its inception in 1964. I think you disagree with that, given what you said earlier.
2: I totally disagree with that. The driving test is completely different. Like when I passed my driving test back in the early 1980s, they gave me a driving license to drive everything. I could drive Arctics, I could drive buses, I could drive everything. And I never drove a bus in my life, but it covered me to drive all that stuff.
1: Yeah, it's really restricted now, isn't it?
2: Yeah, it's completely changed altogether. Like, people are talking about, oh, get rid of the reverse around the corner. The reverse around the corner is not about just reversing around the corner. That's all about, the tester wants to see, are you developing your observational skills? Do you know how to use your six primary controls correctly? Because you're using the steering wheel, the accelerator, the brake, and the clutch. You know, like, the Road Safety Authority, as far as I'm concerned, I know a lot of people like to dump on them, but I think they're fantastic altogether. The whole culture of the Road Safety Authority has changed completely.
1: We haven't heard much from them, though, in light of the tragedies on our motorways, which I know is a criticism, and Sean Kenny is talking to them about that. He's told us about that previously. Are there hand signals, though, still tested in the...
2: Yes, the hand signals, yep. And a lot of people even don't know why they're being asked about hand signals. Do you know, just when they do the drive, and the tester would say to them, no, I want you to display a hand signal. They don't realise that the reason why they're using hand signals is because their brake lights aren't working and their indicators aren't working. That's the reason why they're being asked about hand signals. You know, and like that can happen at any time while you're out there driving. Your signal, a fuse might go or something like that. So that's now asked inside in the test centre before their driving test.
1: I wouldn't have a clue. I did my test in Jersey in the Channel Islands, but I don't think I was ever tested on hand signals. I've no idea. I did have to parallel park though, Jimmy, but that's a trauma I don't want to revisit.
2: Well, the thing about it is, Claire, parallel parking is easy once you know how to do it.
1: Yeah.
2: Now, the thing about it is,
1: when you're a learner driver, it's very tough.
2: Nobody taught me how to drive. And like, I'd be telling my clients, what has made me such a good driving instructor, I've learned from my clients and how to become a better driving instructor. Mm-hmm. I've learned from learner drivers, and I'm always going to be learning. We had that discussion there a couple of months ago on the radio as well. I'm always going to be a learner driver, always. And anybody that thinks that they're not a learner driver, they're going to have a rude awakening. Every single one of us out there.
1: Wise words to finish. Jimmy, thanks so much. Always good to talk to Jimmy Cleary from Success For You Driving School in Limerick. Still to come, we're going to find out how to make a hearty soup for the season that's in it. Plus, we're going to find out who are the Sarajevo safari hunters. But after the break, should Brazilian beef be on Irish shelves?
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1: 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Well, calls are growing today for all Brazilian beef to be taken off supermarket shelves here. This comes as the EU suspends the import of the beef over concerns about the misuse of antibiotics in livestock farming. And there have been long-standing concerns from some in Ireland over the quality of certain imported food products. This is all as part of the Mercosur trade deal. Independent Ireland TD Michael Fitzmaurice is with me now. Good morning, Michael.
15: Good morning, Claire. How are you?
1: I'm good. So the EU is suspending the import of Brazilian beef from this coming Thursday, but you say it should come off the shelves altogether.
15: Yeah, well, first of all, it's not before time. I and Kieran Mullooly, and indeed many others, I know this, the Farmers Journal went out there and done a thorough investigation a few years ago. And it's nearly like going into your local shop to get a loaf. You can go to your local shopping out there and get a loaf, but you can get basically medicines that are banned in Europe for the last 40 years. You can get growth hormones, stuff that has been banned in Europe for a number of years, and rightly so, for basically health reasons. It took the EU a long time to basically wake up to it. They were driving on, to be quite blunt about it, Claire. They drove the Mercosur deal, and politicians will have a chance to vote on that in Europe in the coming months or year, and they may have a bit of head scratching to do. But from what I am hearing in parts of Europe, and we have to get the traces system tells you whatever meats are coming in from different countries, we have to get the traces system to see. From what I am hearing, that some countries in Europe, say Holland particularly, has been signaled to me, may have tried to bring in a fair amount ahead of this coming, because it was signaled in the last month to 6 weeks.
1: So you could still bring in, you could bring in the beef today and tomorrow, put it on the shelves for sale.
15: Just to be clear on it, the third is the date. And if a ship, and I want to be clear on this, if a ship had left Brazil, that ship, even though once it left on the, before the third, would be able to be accepted, which I think is a rather unusual scenario. I think if it's not acceptable, what's they are on the 4th or the 5th, it definitely shouldn't be acceptable what's there before that. And look, we have proof of this, Claire. This isn't scaremongering. Unfortunately, in Ireland, 185 kgs the end of last year came in, was eaten in this country that had, you know, traces of hormones in it. That's the reality. That's what has been pointed out. Europe has been very slow to this. Kieran Mullooly, in fairness, has driven this, and indeed others have driven it. And, you know, I think farmers, and I want to congratulate them in this country, they have stood up again it when others were very silent. They came to it alone. And I think that we need to keep the pressure on. I think our next, and Kieran and myself spoke about it this morning, the next place we need to be talking to is Red Tractor, which is the farming organisation in the UK, because a lot of Brazilian beef coming in there, and to the Ulster Farmers Union.
1: Just to be clear, they haven't suspended it in the UK, have they?
15: Correct.
1: Obviously, separate
15: correct
1: to the EU.
15: You're 100% right.
1: You could look at this and go, gosh, isn't it terrible that we allowed this to happen in the first place? Or you could say, well, the EU are pretty smart here. They did the Mercosur deal. We can sell all of our stuff to Brazil. But within months of the deal being done, we turned around and said, now you can stop sending your beef to the EU.
15: Well, first of all, I don't think this was a smart deal. If you look at the overall benefit or analysis of it, I think the Mercosur deal has been, you know, from day one, we called it out that it's a bad deal. There is no problem having a level playing field, and farmers have no problem if there's a level playing field competing with somebody. But you cannot compete with somebody that can use a hormone, that can make a whinling into a bullock in a matter of months, and we going through the normal, and rightly so, the system that's there in Europe. Europe has turned a blind eye to this, basically for Mercs and Perks, to be quite frank about it.
1: Yeah, but they can't, they also can't, like there's a big limit, isn't there, on the amount of Brazilian beef that can come into the EU. It's quite low in the context of the amount of beef that's eaten every year.
15: Well, it's actually, you know, it's getting higher and higher. It's along with what was coming in already. That's what you have to remember.
1: Uh-huh.
15: And unfortunately, and I'm going to be very clear about this, unfortunately Europe looks to be gone to the state that to nearly rather import beef until, if you look at Denmark, if you look at Holland, and if you look at the suckler herd in this country, we have let it slip down through the years where we're not producing as many animals as we were, and others are that nearly rather do deals with other countries to bring in beef rather than to tick a box in the line of climate,
1: just,
15: quite frankly.
1: Just on the beef that's on the shelves or will be on the shelves on Thursday, whose job do you think it is to take the beef off the shelves? Are you relying on the supermarkets?
15: We have an authority in Ireland here called the FSAI, the Food Safety Authority of Ireland. And I think they need to get involved, to be quite frank about it and to be clear about it. They're the overarching body when something is recalled or when something is not edible or when that 185 kgs, even though it was consumed, it was nearly like talking about something when the horse had bolted. It's the FSAI that needs to move in. They're the statutory authority on that, Claire.
1: So they need to essentially tell the supermarkets to take it off the shelves. You wouldn't be relying on the supermarkets to do it off their own bat.
15: I think the supermarkets, it has been proved now, and you know, this took a long time. It has been scientifically proved that the traceability of Brazilian beef has been proved. And to make it worse, you know, for their own sake, they have basically not made an effort even. This has been made very clear. They have not made an effort to try and rectify this.
1: Because they will
15: what
1: now.
15: You have to remember,
1: they will now. Well, they're smart.
15: Maybe not, but there's a reality here, Claire.
1: The reality for you and for farmers here is that the Brazilians will clean up their act. Of course they will. Big market for them in Europe. And the next thing, in a few months' time, they'll be asking the EU to accept the beef. And if it's clean and they're happy with it in the EU, it'll be here. It's just delaying it.
15: Can I just point out something to you now, the way that people don't understand this, not in the farming sector. You can clean up an act in a few months because the baby calf that's born today, no matter if you're feeding them the proper way without hormones or without those injections, takes 2 years. First of all, the baby calf has to be tagged if you're to go with the European system, which is within 27 days. So if they're to clean up their act, the quickest, in my opinion, that they could have it cleaned is the baby calf that's born today will be 2 years down the road before they could even be considered. Mm-hmm. So let's get that clear.
1: You know, the 2 years passes quickly. So my point is, it's coming. The Brazilian beef is delayed now, but it's still on the way.
15: Well, I hope, and here's the second part of this, Claire. Within the 2 years, the MEPs in Europe, and all this was pointed out to in votes up to now, the MEPs in Europe, when the Mercosur deal was being on the table, this was pointed out to them. They turned a blind eye to them. The MEPs will have a responsibility for the people of Europe in the coming months or the next year to have a final vote on that Mercosur deal. And I would be hoping that they will press the kneel button for the benefit of the citizens, not alone the farmers, but all of the citizens of Europe.
1: All right, well, let's see what happens in the coming days. That suspension of Brazilian beef coming into the EU comes into effect on Thursday, but as Michael Fitzmaurice says, it's here and there's more of it on the way, so should it be removed from our supermarket shelves? Let us see where that goes. Michael Fitzmaurice, Independent Ireland TD. Now, you might have heard about the ex-gang leader who was accused of orchestrating the death of Tupac Shakur 30 years ago in Las Vegas and has been convicted of his murder overnight. Duane Davis found guilty on a single count of first-degree murder with a deadly weapon. Here's the moment that the verdict was read out overnight.
16: The verdict reads as follows. We, the jury in the above entitled case, find the defendant Duane Keith Davis as follows. Count one, murder with use of a deadly weapon. Guilty of first degree murder with use of a deadly weapon, dated this 31st date of August 2026. Ladies and gentlemen of the jury, is this your verdict as read? So say you one, so say you all.
17: Yes.
1: So entertainment and news correspondent with the Irish Independent, Melanie Finn, is with me now. So Melanie, Duane Davis, found guilty of first degree murder, but not of pulling the trigger. Is that right?
17: That's right. It's a really fascinating case, Claire, and it's 30 years exactly next Monday since the murder of Tupac. So it's been a really long road for his fans and indeed for his family to finally reach this conclusion. But what essentially happened in that trial, which lasted for 3 weeks, it took the jury a couple of hours to convict him, was based on testimony that the chief defendant gave himself. This is Duane Davis. So he was always the chief suspect for that murder in 1996, but it could never actually be pinned on him. So he gave an interview in 2008, but it was actually in relation to the murder of Notorious B.I.G. that happened 6 months after Tupac. And during the course of that chat with police, which was off the record, he admitted being in the car at the time of the murder. He admitted handing a weapon to someone in the back seat, who then fired four shots into the white Cadillac just off the Vegas Strip that subsequently killed Tupac. So that was all off the record. It couldn't be used. Fast forward to 2019, he releases an autobiography based on his time as the former gang leader of the Notorious Compton Crips, where he gives even more detail about his time and placing himself at the time of that killing in 1996. He goes into even more detail about it. It got a lot of publicity at the time. And the main premise of that book was like, if you want to know the real truth, here it is. Buy my book and read it.
1: Mm-hmm.
17: So the police in America looking at this said this subsequently nullifies any agreement that was standing in relation to the 2008 interviews. So let's have at it. So they reopened the investigation, specifically focusing on video testimony and written accounts that he had provided himself in his own book. So basically he implicated himself in the entire murder. So if he kept stum, he probably would have got away with it.
1: But then he used the Andrew Tate defense, which we were talking about on the program yesterday, didn't he? And said, oh, a lot of that I just said to sell books. It wasn't really real. But, you know, in a development that should have the Tate brothers shivering in their shoes in prison in Miami, the justice system just didn't accept that.
17: They didn't accept that because they didn't have to actually prove that he pulled the trigger. They just had to prove that he was in the car at the time and that he had organised it. And under Nevada law, if you were involved in a murder or a killing, that basically is the same as pulling the trigger yourself. So he was essentially deemed the shot caller. He was head of this notorious gang. You know, what he said went. He laid down the law ultimately. And what happened in the evening of the shooting was that his nephew was beaten up in the lobby of the MGM hotel in Vegas. And we have CCTV evidence putting Tupac's entourage as doing that. So that wasn't in question. So therefore, that provided a motive for the killing. And he also delved further into this in the book himself. So really, it was a tough job for his defense lawyer because he basically had to prove, oh, ignore anything that he said previously. He just said it to make money and to get attention. That wasn't credible. But what he's saying now is credible. So he had to prove or try and prove that his client was a liar years back then, but is now telling the truth. Mm-hmm. So basically an impossible job. So we had the interesting scenario where Davis was the chief person who gave the evidence in his own trial. It was bizarre.
1: Extraordinary.
17: It's absolutely mental.
1: All right, Melanie, thank you very much for bringing us up to date with that one. That's Melanie Finn there from the Irish Independent. An Italian innkeeper has claimed that rich hunters stayed with her on their way to shoot trapped civilians in Sarajevo during the Yugoslav wars in the 1990s. These wealthy tourists took part in the Sarajevo Safari, where they refer to their human prey as deer. Joining me to discuss this further is Nick Pisa, senior global reporter with the Daily Mail. Now, Nick, we know that in the period since the Yugoslav wars, this has been long rumoured, but those rumours are bolstered by this most recent account from the Italian innkeeper, right?
18: Yes, good morning, Claire, to you and to your listeners. Yes, so this story is actually been doing around in some form or another for almost 30 years since the mid-90s and the conflict in the Balkans. And yes, it involves allegations that wealthy tourists from countries in Western Europe, Italy, Austria, Germany, and potentially the UK as well, travelled to Bosnia to take part in weekend sniper shooting, weekend safaris. You and your listeners may well recall seeing those quite gruesome pictures and traumatic pictures of civilians in the Bosnian capital Sarajevo trying to avoid being shot at by snipers. And the allegation is that, yes, wealthy tourists paid up to 100,000 euros a time to come to or to go to Sarajevo to go sniper shooting towards civilians. And yes, a few days ago, this innkeeper, anonymous innkeeper, came forward again to bolster the investigation that was started by Italian authorities last November. They resumed the investigation. It went fallow for a bit, if you like, and no one really paid much attention to it until the release of a film in 2022 called Sarajevo Safari, and then an Italian investigative journalist called Ezio Gavazzini also started investigating. He has spoken to this innkeeper in Trieste. She runs a B&B, and she's claimed that in the mid-1990s, very wealthy people, who she said looked a bit out of sorts, were passing through her B&B, and were talking about going deer hunting and using the Italian word cervo, which means deer. And she says that there was no deer hunting at that time of year, and she claims that they were then transferred from Trieste onto Belgrade and then onto Sarajevo to take part in this sniper shooting.
1: It's nothing short of horrific. And where does it go from here, these allegations? Will they be further investigated?
18: Well, yeah. So as you said, the Italian authorities kickstarted or restarted, I should say, their investigation in November 2025. They have actually arrested four people who are, interestingly enough, from that Trieste border with the former Yugoslavia in that northeast corner of Italy. They've been arrested four people who are in there, well, between 60 and 80 years old now. And they've also recovered photographs, which they say are very, to use their words, very interesting. And they've also recovered sniper equipment, telescopic sights, hunting rifles, camouflage gear. And these four people are being questioned officially by the Italian authorities in Milan. It's the prosecutor in Milan who's opened this investigation with a possible allegation of murder, with the aggravating factor of specifically targeting women and children, because we understand from these anonymous sources who have given their evidence to the Italian investigative journalist Gavazzini and the Milan prosecutors that apparently there was this shopping list, if you like, for want of a description, terrible thing to say, Claire, but apparently if you were able to shoot a woman or a child, then you paid more, and people were willing to pay those high figures to carry out those terrible sniper shootings in Sarajevo.
1: It's awful.
18: And we should say that there was about almost 14,000 people lost their lives in that siege there in the mid-90s.
1: So there's so many questions that emerge from this, like who was charging the money? Who was supplying the weapons? Where was the profit going to?
18: Yeah. Well, apparently it was the Serbians, the Serbian army, who were sanctioning all this, or who were arranging all this for these wealthy Italian and Western European visitors to come to. And they were being paid up to 100,000 euros a time by these sniper tourists, or weekend snipers, as they were called, who were able to come along and carry out this killing. I mean, we should say it is all allegations at the moment, and nothing has officially been proven. And the mayor from Sarajevo at the time, the Bosnian authorities at the time, are also disputing these claims. But we should, as we said, say that they have been circulated for many, many years. They surfaced back in the time in the mid-90s. There were these allegations surfaced. And then also about 10 years or so later in 2007, when the criminal trials were taking place at The Hague at the International Court there, when you may recall that Serbian officials, military and political leaders were put on trial for crimes in Serbia, and amongst the people testifying was a former US Marine called John Jordan, who said that he'd also heard this allegation or this suggestion that wealthy tourists were paying money to come to Sarajevo and to carry out these killings.
1: Mm-hmm. Well, we can only hope that the investigation intensifies now as a result of this evidence that has come forward, and those who did this, those who paid that money and those who accepted that money are brought to justice. Nick, thank you for telling us the story, horrendous as it is. Nick Pisa, Senior Global Reporter with the Daily Mail. Back after this.
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19: 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Aviva is on the ball with all calls answered in under a minute.
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1: 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Hello.
0: How are you, Claire? We're talking about hospital waiting lists across the country because figures today tell us there's about 1 million people currently on some form of a hospital waiting list for different types of treatment. So we want to talk to listeners about this. How long are people actually waiting in real terms? And what are they waiting for, you know, and the concern around that? And the other thing we're going to talk about, you were obviously talking to Minister Sean Canny about revamped possible changes to the driving test. We want to speak to people that are currently learning to drive, you know, and the prospect that you can pass your test and head out onto a motorway for the very first time.
1: I was talking to a friend of mine who has her son learning to drive, so they've got the stickers on the car, and she said since they put the learner driver stickers on the car, she's been absolutely blown off the road when she's driving herself.
0: I did a test about that a year or two ago, just for an example for the programme, and it's true, it happens. People are so impatient when they see the plate.
1: Crazy stuff. Andrea, thank you very much. That's Lunchtime Live coming up at midday. Now, we're coming off festival season, in particular Electric Picnic at the weekend, and September finally starting today. August felt like the longest month. It's a good day to look towards some comfort foods. So chef and DJ Marcus O'Leary is here, and you have brought exactly what I need, Marcus.
2: Listen, do you know what? When I walked in and you were just, I have a head cold. I think half the country is a little bit in the weeds right now.
1: Yeah, okay? you're there too,
2: I'm
1: are
2: there.
1: You?
2: I am as shook as a handed mass.
1: Well, will I slurp your soup? Do you want to tell us why you brought this in?
2: Absolutely. Well, listen, I think that, you know what? We've all spent a weekend in a field doing our very level best to, you know, feel horrible on a Monday and a Tuesday. So why wouldn't you put a bit of effort in to feel great through what you eat? I think that this is an amazing opportunity. I've always seen, you know, Electric Picnic as a spiritual end of summer, and we are officially in soup season now. So make yourself
1: that
2: a recovery
1: so
2: soup. Do you like it?
1: Because it's a little bit spicy.
2: Yeah, well, that's it. Do you know what?
1: Warm more than spicy.
2: But that, there's gorgeous. Like there's turmeric, chili, ginger, all these things in there that are going to kind of lift you out of that slump, you
1: there's
2: know?
1: There's eating and drinking in it.
2: There is eating and drinking. Do you know what?
1: Chicken and gnocchi in there as
2: exactly.
1: well.
2: Exactly. Do you know what? Like, I was kind of thinking about that chicken noodle soup idea, and this happened a couple of years ago. I had some gnocchi in the freezer and I just threw them in. And what happens is they kind of actually add a bit more starch to the soup than a pasta or a noodle would. So it kind of thickens it a little bit, and they just become these really gorgeous, like, flavoursome pillows in there.
1: It's amazing, isn't it, how the calendar changes and you instantly want to eat different stuff. Like, if someone came at me with a salad now.
2: Yeah, no, I'd call the guards. I'd be like, listen, we got him. Get him away. Throw him in the volcano.
1: Instantly. Yeah. It's just a date. But, you know, soup and we want,
2: I want to be on the couch.
1: Juice.
2: Yeah, oh my God. But do you know what? It's like, I think globally, we are just soup-loving beings. I think, you know, you go anywhere. You go to Vietnam, pho. Not that different to this, you know. You go to Glasnevin, coddle. It's all starch. Mm-hmm. It's all broth. It's all a bit of protein.
1: And it is comfort in a bowl, isn't it?
2: It is extreme. Like, do you know what? Like, I really love, like, I love restaurants. I love fancy foods. I love tasting menus. But what I love is, like, granny cooking. You know, like, bistro cooking. The kind of stuff that, like, you know, when I walked into this room and you were like, that smells really good and really comforting.
1: And Andrew said the same thing.
2: Yeah. That's what I want. You know,
1: a
2: hug in a bowl. Mm-hmm. And that's it. And I think right now, there's a lot of people that need a hug in a bowl and probably in real life as well.
1: This is not wedding soup, though.
2: This is not wedding soup.
1: You know what I mean?
2: Yeah, absolutely. Well, I think that if I gave turmeric to somebody in a white dress, there would be issues. This is one of those soups that, like, you know, there is a massive stain risk.
1: How do they do that at weddings, though? It's like glutinous, isn't it?
2: Wedding soup, it generally has beans in it. So, you know, it's kind of like Italian wedding soup would have, like, a lot of pulses, stuff like
1: I'm
2: that.
1: I'm talking about Irish hotel wedding soup.
2: Oh, Irish hotel wedding soup.
1: It's kind of like, do you know it's got a lot of cornflour in
2: it. No,
1: there.
2: I'll tell you the secret. You make a vegetable soup. You know how, and listen, I'm actually in a WhatsApp group called Soup Share. Mm-hmm. I've been in it for about 10 years. It's like, people are just really...
1: Says a lot about your life.
2: I don't know a lot of these people. I just got added into it one day. It's the best group I'm in. We are passionately invested in both wedding soup and funeral soup, right?
1: There's a difference.
2: There is. It's the salt levels. So you need more salt at a funeral. It's tears. So, you know, when you're like scraping the bottom of a bowl and there's that kind of little gritty quality to it.
1: Yeah.
2: What you do is you make a vegetable soup and then you bang in a cup of soup packet. That's what thickens it.
1: Really?
2: I'm giving away the industry secret. I'm going to be in the target of big soup now.
1: A cup of soup packet or a big packet that you would be making a pot of soup from? Because it would be volume dependent, right?
2: Volume dependent. I mean, you're scaling it.
1: That's what makes it a bit thicker.
2: That's what
1: it
2: is. And that's what gives it that kind of slightly like MSG-ish kind of quality.
1: Okay, not Aromat.
2: Aromat is fancy MSG.
1: But Aromat won't thicken the soup
2: aromat
1: for you.
2: Aromat won't, but that has, I think, some thickening agents and everything in it. So
1: me there with the corn flour and the water, that's just amateur hour.
2: No, not at all. That's
1: I like, know it works, but it works. If you want flavour with that, you put
2: if
1: in
2: you
1: the cup
2: flavor,
1: of soup.
2: Throw in a cup of
1: that's
2: soup.
1: A great idea.
2: But even, do you know what, if you're making like if you're making different different stews or anything like that, throw in like a bit of like a beef cup of soup, be like an oxtail soup one or anything like that. It's going to add all the flavour of beef stock, thicken it up a little bit.
1: It's like, also a way to use them, because I think once a year I always buy them and then I see them lurking at the back. And, oh, I didn't use you again.
2: It's one of those things that like any time I've moved house, I've bought for some reason. And then when I've moved out, I've brought with me or thrown out. You know, it's kind of, it's one of those things that ubiquitously lives in the back of your press. And that's another shared human experience.
1: Well, now we know what to do with it. So tell me how you made this then. You had cooked chicken. You didn't go to the trouble of...
2: No, I did. Absolutely.
1: Oh, did
2: so
1: you?
2: This is actually... for you? Absolutely. 100%.
1: The whole
2: so
1: works.
2: What I did was I started off by just sweating down some really good onions, some carrots and a leek. So you're getting a lot of your flavour from that aromatic base. You're cooking that down in olive oil, butter, salt, pepper, some bay leaves. And then... ginger and garlic paste. You can pick that up in Tesco. You can pick it up anywhere. There's little like 100 gram jars of that. I just threw a whole one of them in there.
1: Okay.
2: You're getting loads of garlic, loads of ginger.
1: So you didn't bother with the grating of the ginger and the... You can do that
2: what?
1: If you want.
2: You can, absolutely. But do you know what? I just come back from a festival and I had a baby to feed as well. So it was... ginger garlic
1: good
2: paste.
1: Good for you.
2: Ginger garlic paste also is delicious. You know, it works. It's a great product. So basically cook that down. Then add in turmeric, and then I have like liters and liters of chicken stock in my fridge at all times because I just use it for the baby's food all the time. So about a liter and a half of chicken stock, and then a good quality chicken is poached in there. You poach the whole chicken, which gives you almost like a double stock effect. So there's actually loads of collagen in here as well. Really good for like muscle recovery, really good for your brain,
1: so
2: really
1: good
2: for your
1: skin. So you put the whole chicken in?
2: The whole chicken in, and then leave that for about an hour, take it out, let it cool, strip the meat off the bones, and then just shred the meat and pop it back in. But then you have the meat and the soup separate. The soup freezes really well, so you can portion that off to the side, have soup in your freezer for whenever you need. So when you want it, you just heat a little soup, pop a little chicken in.
1: How do you feel about frozen food?
2: I think it's brilliant.
1: You're okay with that?
2: I think I'm absolutely, yeah, it's brilliant. I think, listen, I think anything that that feeds you and nourishes you, like, do you know what? I love a pizza baguette.
1: Mm-hmm.
2: Didn't have this segment today and I didn't have to make a chicken soup, it would have been a pizza baguette kind of night.
1: A listener says, pub grub soup reveal, make the soup with the Knorr powder and add chopped carrots, onions and parsnips into the pot. It's all coming out now, isn't it?
2: It's all coming out now. I'm telling you, I'm going to walk out and I'm going to be on the hit list for big soup. I think
1: they'll be delighted with you because you're using their soup for this stuff.
2: Well, maybe it's the funeral catering industry. What's another funeral?
1: Well, you certainly didn't put any soup in here in a packet into this one.
2: No. The only packet ingredient in this is the gnocchi.
1: Okay, which you threw in at the end?
2: No, I cooked this at home and drove straight in here. So gnocchi, the nice thing about them, they take like 2 minutes to cook. So you pop them in and once they float, they're ready to go. And then while they kind of sit in the soup for a minute, they just suck up all that flavour and just become soft and pillowy and delicious.
1: Yes, you probably wouldn't be having bread with this unless you were really hungry.
2: I mean, you can. I'm a big fan of double carbing. Like, listen, do you know what? Be brave. What's the difference between that and a crisp sandwich?
1: I know. And listen, we're all in favour of the crisp sandwich here, as we found out on the programme yesterday when we were talking about crisps and we use them to great effect. Marcus, thanks so much for doing that, especially after the big weekend that you've had. We really appreciate it. It really is a hug in a bowl from Marcus O'Leary, who you can find, by the way, on Instagram. You'll put that up, won't you?
2: I've filmed the recipe, so I'm going to go home and edit it now. So
1: good stuff.
2: Yeah. I look haggard in the video, so please be easy
1: on
2: me in the comments.
1: We'll forgive you. You're going to look great after the collagen in the soup. Thanks to everybody for listening today. We're back with you at 9 o'clock tomorrow. Don't forget, if you missed anything, you can listen back on the Go Loud app. Hugo Da Silva was on sound. Producers Alex Russo, Helena O'Toole and Dee King. Research by David O'Connor. Our broadcast assistant is Anne-Marie Kane. Andrea's coming up next with Lunchtime Live. Have a lovely day.
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5: With Amundi, whatever your dreams for retirement are, now is the time to prepare. Investing involves a risk of capital loss. Amundi Ireland Limited is authorised and regulated by the Central Bank of Ireland.
6: A short time ago in Dublin, the ISAC index of Irish shares was trading down 26 points at 14,186, while in London, the FTSE was trading down 85 points at 10,738.
7: Behind the immersion, there's a switch no one understands. Behind that, there's a pipe no one knew existed. Behind that pipe, there's a tap with a washer so old it might be load-bearing. Behind all that, there are floorboards that open into the gates of hell. Behind that, there's Frank. Called out for a leaky tap, now he's excavating a house. We're Topline. Behind the trade, behind the floorboards, the tap, the washer, the pipe, the switch no one understands. Topline. We're behind your project.
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0: Good afternoon. 1800 453 106. That's the number if you want to join us on Lunchtime Live on today's programme. How long are you waiting on a hospital waiting list? 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
6: It's 12 o'clock. Good afternoon. A teenager has appeared in court over the murder of a 61-year-old man in County Tyrone and an attempted murder of his wife and daughter. The man was found dead in the Lisnahull Road area of Dungannon on Saturday, while his 8-year-old daughter remains in hospital in a stable condition. The man's wife sustained non-life-threatening injuries. Rory McKee has more from outside court in Oma.
30: The 16-year-old, who cannot be named due to his age, faces a further charge of making threats to kill. He spoke only to confirm his name and that he understood the charges against him. A defence solicitor told the court there were clear concerns for the defendant's mental health, and District Judge Heaney made an order for a mental health assessment. He was remanded in custody to appear again by video link at a youth court in Dungannon on the 15th of September.
6: The Junior Transport Minister believes motorways shall be included in learner driver lessons. Sean Canny says simulators could be used to mimic this in areas where motorways are not accessible. He told News Talk he's planning to ask the Road Safety Authority to review the elements included on the test.
31: It needs to be looked at and reviewed, and I think it's something that we would be doing. The DRSA will be looking at the review of the driving test and, you know, keep them updated.
6: The Defence Minister has refused to confirm the use of the British Navy to provide security for an EU summit in Wicklow today. A military helicopter has been seen patrolling the skies near the Druids Glen Hotel, with some British MPs criticising the use of a Royal Navy vessel to patrol off the coasts of the Garden County. Minister Helen McEntee insists its policy not to discuss security arrangements.
32: We have worked closely with international and European
12: European colleagues for many, many years on many security matters, and we're no different to any other member state in that regard.
6: And Evelyn, Miriam, Leisha and Phelim are among the names Met Éireann has chosen for the new storm season. 21 names have been compiled in partnership with the British Met Office and the Dutch Weather Service. Former head of forecasting with Met Éireann, Evelyn Cusack, says she wasn't the first, Evelyn, to work in the Weather Service.
14: Evelyn Murphy came on, and would you believe, this was pre-internet days, of course, she made all the front page of the newspapers the next day, the Irish Times, the Independent and everything. And then, of course, myself, I just retired 3 years ago.
6: That's it for now. More at one.
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17: Good afternoon, I'm Cameron Hill. Premier League clubs are scrambling to finalise deals ahead of the summer transfer window closing tonight. Hull City have completed a near £13 million deal for German striker Ilyas Ansa from Union Berlin. Everton are understood to have agreed a season-long loan for Manchester City's Jack Grealish. The transfer window officially closes at 11 o'clock tonight. Wolves are aiming to maintain their unbeaten start to the English Championship season when they go to fellow recently relegated West Ham this evening. Among the other games tonight, Gavin Bisoonu could make his debut in goal for Bolton Wanderers. They go to Sheffield United. Pat Sullivan has been ratified as the new manager of the Cork Ladies Footballers for 2027, and the first round action continues at the final Grand Slam of the tennis season today. Australian Open champion Elena Rybakina begins her US Open campaign against home favourite Taya Froden. The night session at Flushing Meadows will see top seed Alexander Zverev open his tournament against Lorenzo Sonego of Italy. To access 3 free Off the Ball podcasts a month, download the Go Loud app now.
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6: Well, most areas will remain dry for a time today with a mix of cloud and sunny spells. Highest temperatures 15 to 20 degrees. And now you're up to date on News Talk.
0: You are listening to Lunchtime Live with Andrea Gilligan. It's 1800 453 106. That's the number if you want to join us between now and 2. We're chatting about revamping the Irish driving test after 1 o'clock, and should you have to be tested on an Irish motorway in order to pass your test. 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So whatever your queries about policies or insurance premiums, get them into us. 087 1400 106 is the WhatsApp number for your voice notes. And do you fancy going to see this US TV presenter?
18: Hi, everybody. Hope you're having a great summer. And I wanted to just share how I'm just looking forward to being in Dublin this September for my first ever visit to your beautiful country.
0: Yeah, we're giving away 2 tickets to see Oprah Winfrey before the end of the programme this afternoon. She is, of course, in Dublin later this month. So we'll give you your chance to win that. Now, before all of that, we want to know, how long are you waiting on a hospital waiting list? Because medics warn that waiting lists could pass 1 million this winter. There's already been an increase of over 200,000 patients in less than 18 months. Marie is with me on the line today. Marie, tell us your experience.
19: Basically, my partner was very ill for quite a time, and the doctors referred him to the hospital. The waiting list was huge, and it was cancelled a couple of times. Eventually, he collapsed and was taken into hospital. And after a while, he was diagnosed with a very serious illness, which left him in hospital for 9 months. Now, the diagnosis itself even was serious, but it came from the fact that I got in touch with a nephrologist, a family member in America, who had to get in touch with the hospital and was able to tell them a little bit of his background.
0: Right.
19: Otherwise, they were sending him home again. You know, it was like, it was a horrific time. Plus, had he been diagnosed much earlier, his condition would have been completely different. It was something that he could have had treatment for and be home in 3 weeks. Instead of 9 months in hospital and then rehabilitation, and now disabilities, including neuropathy, etc., that he wouldn't have had.
0: How long was he on that initial waiting list for, Marie?
19: He was on the initial waiting list for, they had sent him out an appointment for a year ahead of when he had been to the doctor. Now, at this stage, I knew he really wasn't well, so I was pushing and ringing and asking for cancellation lists, etc. But then he collapsed.
0: So it would have been initially 12 months really for that first appointment.
19: Yeah.
0: Then obviously, you know, in that period of time, as you say, he collapsed and you brought him to hospital. Yeah. And I suppose because he went through maybe
19: he went through A&E, yeah.
0: Yeah. Yeah, and then he was...
19: And I know this sounds strange, but we were lucky because he went through A&E on Christmas Eve and it was really, really quiet. So they were quicker at assessing him in triage, and he was taken into a ward, you know. But I also

0: there's some set of figures released, you know, detailing the number of people that just, the no-shows, the people that didn't show up. But as you say, often that might be the case that perhaps that person has actually, they've had that appointment, but they've had it because they've gone via A&E.
1: Exactly. I mean, that's the thing. I mean, I do remember at one stage when my partner was in hospital, when I went in, he said, oh, I just looked at my phone and I should have had an appointment yesterday in X hospital at such a time. But of course, he was ill and we were way past thinking about our check. And unfortunately now, a lot of these are sent by email or text, not physical post, the reminders. Mm. So with the results that if you're in hospital, you're not really checking on these things. And, you know, so, yeah, so those appointments are just lost. I'm sure there's appointments lost every single
0: day. Absolutely. The initial letter, the initial date that your partner got for that 12-month or that appointment that wasn't going to happen for 12 months, what was both of your reaction when you got that date a year away, Marie?
1: Like, devastated. You know, it really was. And we even tried to go and get a private appointment. Now, believe it or not, the private appointment was like 3 to 4 months, which, you know, we would have taken. But as it turned out then, talking to, as I said, somebody who I knew, they were saying, look, I think stay where you are. You know, this is where you need to be. And just keep ringing them, you know, which I did. I would ring, you know. And as I said, possibly would have got one earlier had he not collapsed. But the point was, he had been sick for so long. Anyway, that, like, every day made a difference. And by the time he started, it was chemotherapy. The chemotherapy he started would have been completely different outcome if he's, you know, he only has one kidney and this is what was affected.
0: Yeah.
1: So, had he been diagnosed earlier? Yeah, sorry.
0: In the aftermath of all of that treatment, how was he doing after that?
1: He's doing well. He's fabulous. He's great. He's working, but I mean, he works with a crutch. He is a sports coach. He was very fit. He can't walk very far now. And that was due to it attacking his nervous system and causing severe neuropathy, which won't go.
0: He loved that.
1: And he wouldn't have had.
0: Yeah.
1: You know, if it had been diagnosed earlier.
0: The listener here has got in touch, Marie, just tuned into you this afternoon to say, listening to Marie, I actually got my knee replacement carried out last year. I was told that if I didn't go for private treatment, it was going to be a 3-year wait to try and get that appointment. I was in absolute agony. Another texter has got in contact to say, I keep getting reminders and appointments for my husband who passed away in January. You see, and that's the kind of system you're talking about, where surely these
1: details
0: can be updated.
1: That's it. I mean, if there was a central system, I mean, you know, that, like, I mean, I know it's very morbid to talk about, but if they check every 6 months with the death register and whatever, I mean, through the central system, I'm not saying somebody sit down, but I mean, his medical records, he was transferred from heart ward to kidney ward because, as I said, when they were sending him home, I was concerned that he wasn't well and they eventually diagnosed this. But when he went there, he had a thing called, I think it's peripheral neuropathy, a good bar, but he kept collapsing and it was due to the drop of blood pressure. When he went to the new ward, they didn't know why he was collapsing. I had to explain to them, no, this isn't like a stroke or whatever. This is part of his condition. And they were like, oh, okay, we didn't know that. And I had to explain it.
0: You were the central system.
1: Yes, I was the central system.
0: You were the record holder.
1: You know, and if, you know, my attitude is, if it had been my parents who are much older, who were much older, they wouldn't have known this information. I was very up to date because of my sister-in-law and she kept me up to date and would say, ask this, ask that, tell them this, tell them that. So I was very, very fortunate to have an inside track, for want of a better word. But not everybody does.
0: No, well, look, I'm glad to hear, Marie, that he was seen and he's doing well, and thank you for getting in touch to share that experience with us. We're talking about the number of people waiting in hospital appointments across the country, and how long are you waiting on that particular hospital waiting list too. The email is lunchtimelive@newstalk.com. Yvonne is on the line. Yvonne, you were listening to Marie there. You've had your own experience with hospital wait times. Tell us about it.
2: Hi.
0: How are you,
2: Yvonne? I think I may have got confused with your message this morning. because I had to take some tablets.
0: No, that's no problem at all. But you know what, Yvonne, we're just going

0: we're just going to try and reconnect with you there. Just bear with us. Just bear with us there if you can for a moment. Brian Turner is with me on the line, health economist in Cork University Business School. Brian, good afternoon.
1: Good afternoon, Andrew.
0: So, Brian, 1 million people, the guts of 1 million people waiting for some form of treatment in hospitals across the country. I mean, it for people listening to this today, it's a staggering figure, isn't it?
1: It is, and I suppose the bigger concern really is that there's not really much progress being made on reducing it. So we've had initiatives in the past that have reduced it a little bit, and then it's gone back up again. So we seem to have a kind of a stubbornly high waiting list in the public system. Now, of the people who are waiting, a significant majority are waiting to get their first outpatient appointment. So once they get the first outpatient appointment, then they go into, if they're recommended for treatment, then they would go on the inpatient or day case waiting list. So there's a bit of movement between the lists, but the biggest chunk of the waiting list is people trying to get to see the consultant for the first time so that they can determine whether or not they need treatment or whether medication might suffice or whatever the case may be. So that's kind of the biggest element of it. And I suppose the other element is the length of time for which people are waiting. Now, in fairness, we have made some progress on that. So the National Treatment Purchase Fund breaks down the figures of waiting times as of waiting lists by length of waiting time. And we had a much higher proportion of people waiting a longer length of time, so more than 18 months, more than 12 months. That has come down. So they have been kind of focusing on the longest waiters in recent years, and that has improved the situation in terms of the length of waiting time. But the waiting lists themselves remain pretty high.
0: Like 200,000 patients, an increase of 200,000 patients in less than 2 months. Or sorry, in less than 18 months, Brian, I should say. Like, it's the problem is that the issue seems to be getting worse, even for the people that are trying to get into that initial breakthrough in the system.
1: Exactly. And I suppose one of the things that we're seeing in Ireland and indeed internationally as well is kind of an increase in demand for healthcare services because we have a growing and an ageing population. So with the growing population, more people are actually here. And obviously, the higher the population, the higher the number of people who are going to need treatment. And the ageing effect of the population, I mean, as we get older, our medical care needs increase. So combine the two and you're seeing an increase in demand on the system, and the capacity hasn't been kind of matching that in certain areas. Now, in certain areas it has, but in certain areas it hasn't. And this is one of the reasons behind the increase in the waiting list. And of course, then the increase in the waiting list or the access issues in terms of getting into the public system, that's one of the main drivers of demand for private health insurance. So, you know, more people are taking out private health insurance because they're concerned about being able to get treated in a timely fashion in the public system. Now, this LaunchaCare, which is kind of the long-term plan for the health system, that envisages an improvement in the public system. So they want to invest in the public system, reduce waiting times, and thereby reduce the need for people to get private health insurance. But I suspect that most people are going to want to see the improvements happening first before they drop the health insurance cover.
0: The Irish Independent today, Brian, are reporting that the increases since April have included breast surgery, dermatology, cardiology, gynecology, orthopaedics and endoscopy. And one of the things that kind of struck me this morning when I was looking at this, when you think about it, three of the public screening systems that we operate in this country, between breast check, we have the colon screening, and we also have the cervical screening. To those public screenings, albeit they're absolutely, you know, they're so vital that people participate in them, are they adding then to these lists?
1: I'm not sure they're adding to the demand per se. I suppose they're catching people at an earlier stage. So, you know, the people who may be referred for treatment as a result of screening probably would have been referred for treatment at some point anyway, but the idea of screening is that we catch them at an earlier stage. So, as you say, they're vital programs.
0: Absolutely,
1: and they do work. So I'm not sure they necessarily are kind of behind the increase in the figures to any great extent, maybe perhaps at a marginal level, but it's more kind of a timing issue in terms of catching people earlier with the screening programs.
0: This texter here tells me they've currently been waiting for 1 year on a waiting list for a hysterectomy. They have other issues as well, other problems that now mean that they're actually unable to leave their house. Another texter says, I was on the public waiting list when I knew I wouldn't need the appointment. I rang the hospital and cancelled it. This allowed somebody else to take my spot. It's up to us as the patient to ring and cancel the appointment if it's not needed or if we're unable to attend. Are we likely to see any decrease to these figures, Brian, in the near future?
1: I wouldn't going to foresee any significant decrease in the short term. No, they might plateau and they might come down a little bit, but I mean, I can't imagine that we're going to be here in 12 months' time or 2 years' time talking about a halving of the waiting list. I mean, much as it would be great if that were the case, but I suspect that they are going to remain relatively high for some time. Now, there are certain waiting list initiatives, certainly at local levels in different hospitals, which work, but they don't necessarily then get rolled out at a national level. So there are kind of pockets of successes around the system as well. But I think at a national level, I suspect that these figures are going to remain high. But I salute your texter there who said that they cancelled the appointment, because that is one of the reasons why a lot of numbers come on the waiting list. So somebody might go to the GP, their GP might say, look, do you have health insurance? And if they say yes, well, they say, right, we'll refer you to both the public system and the private system and then take whichever one comes first. And a lot of times people do that, and the private system is the one that often comes first, but they may not then cancel the public system. So as one of your previous callers mentioned, like there is an issue in terms of no-shows. So now, again, that is not by any means a majority of the waiting list. So it's a relatively small number. But it would also help if people did that, if people were quite diligent about cancelling appointments if they no longer need them.
0: Bernard Bulvani, who's an advocate with Access for All Ireland, is joining us too, Brian. What's your experience with hospital waiting lists, Bernard?
2: Hi, Andrea. Thanks very much for having me on. This is a really, really interesting one in that, particularly over the last sort of year and a half to 2 years, we've seen waiting lists and young, well, kids who are transitioning into adult services who would have already accessed the service been taken out of that service and automatically been put on a waiting list. In our own experience now, we've had ophthalmology from a very young age due to the nature of my daughter's disability and the fact that actually her eyesight, and if anything goes wrong, is one of the red flags if something is happening with her shunt or whatever. So we would have regular appointments with a clinic here in North Dublin and built up a great relationship with her ophthalmologist, her consultant, a wonderful woman. We had her for 13 years. Just before Christmas, we got a letter stating that's gone. So that service is gone now. No preemptive, just a letter saying that service is gone. Do you want to go look for another one? Or if you want to stay on the list.
0: Where?
2: It was discontinued. They just pulled it out, and I mean, to the horror of a lot of families now, and that's the truth of it. And then we were asked, do you want to go look for your own, or what do you want, or, like, effectively, do you want us to find one for you? Now, through the nature of my daughter's disability, like, this is an intrinsic part of her healthcare, and it's at times quite specialised. So you just don't go into Specsavers and say, listen, we need someone to just keep monitoring her eyes. This is, like, there's things we've learned and understood over the years that we've to watch for, and our consultant, the same thing. She'd say, contact me immediately if you see this happening. That's gone. So we've been in consultation with the clinic that was providing the service, and they're at the wit's end because this was just a rug pull from under them. Everyone was transferred over to some sort of wait list. There's no dialogue or communication from the department in relation to, is there progress? Is there not progress? What's happening? So we have families all over North Dublin who have lost this service and just don't know what to do. They have children, some of the children, like my own daughter's progressing into adult services, that particular discipline, there's lists that are just, you know, you're just looking at years of waiting. She can't wait years. You know, this is something that...
0: And I presume if it's a specialised, Bernard, it's probably not that even easy to access another provider, if it isn't the private system, it's probably not that accessible.
2: No, it's not that accessible. Not only that, but there was a relationship built up and there was a knowledge that her ophthalmologist had in relation to what specific issues or signs she would show that could be a problem. That's gone. Like, you know, I understand, you know, things change, that's fine, but literally it was a letter landed in the door 2 weeks before Christmas. That's gone. Do you want to find somewhere? Like, what? Nobody knew what to find, who to find, who is this speciality, who has this, who
0: and
2: doesn't.
0: In the last nine and months, actually, have you been able to find a replacement?
2: No. It's a constant dialogue back and forth, and I get it. Those who are providing the service are trying to find the alternative. They're under massive pressure. They don't know, like, they've got, we're talking about a few hundred children who've been removed and have lost this service and are under fierce pressure now, the service provider and public service provider to find... To resume this service. And I've been talking with them, because checking in, trying to say, where are we? What's the progress? Again, like, now we're looking at, so we have to sort of start from the beginning again. And if we do find someone, I just know for a fact, even if I've transitioned to adult services, Beaumont Hospital, we were told, like, there's just no places. There's just literally, there's no slots. There's nothing. Now, I'm not going to, like, just say because my daughter has, but she has her disability. She was born with her disability. Mm-hmm. This is part of her disability. You would expect ongoing health care. It's usually quite good. But when you have a service and you become reliant on it, and then for it to be yanked from under you with no alternative, only that, do you want to go and find someone? I mean, like, firstly, nobody will say, no, we'll take that patient on due to the fact that, you know, there's a long history there and there's a knowledge and it's a specific type of disability, blah, blah, blah. And so we're currently up in the air. We're in the ether. We don't know what's going on. That's right across the board. Other families, plenty of families. I mean, if you get into orthopedics, it's a totally different ballgame altogether.
0: Yeah, swirling
2: around. You have families at their wit's end waiting years for interventions. And at the last minute, just recently there, a couple of weeks ago, a family who were ready to go landed in to be told it's not happening. Time to go home. After, like, it's just, and I don't think people fully understand the implications it has.
0: I think what I've learned today, even from the text, Bernard, it's only when you're on the waiting list, you know, and as some of our listeners have mentioned, some of the texts and Marie that was with us a little earlier today, it's only when you're on it and on it for some time, you really understand the full impact of this. Like this texter says, I'm currently on a waiting list for back surgery for almost 3 years now. I'm also waiting over 3 months for an epidural injection for help with the pain. In my opinion, there seems to be no communication or coordination between the departments. So thanks for highlighting the subject today. Look, if you're currently waiting on a hospital appointment, if you've been told that you require a referral, if you're waiting to see a consultant, perhaps you've got that appointment and you're now just waiting to get in to see the doctor, we'd love to hear your story on the programme today. We want to talk about this after 1 o'clock. The email, if you want to share that experience with us, is lunchtimelive@newstalk.com. For the moment, we leave it there. Bernard Mulvaney, Brian Turner, Marie and Yvonne, thanks for getting in touch. 087-1400-106. That is the WhatsApp number. Now, still to come very shortly. We are talking about the price of Irish gyms and gym classes. Are they too expensive?
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0: €305,000. 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Up next, though, everything you don't want to miss this week.
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0: Now, if you're looking for a new series to watch, movie to go to, or podcast to listen to, entertainment news content creator Holly Breslin is with me in studio today with everything you don't want to miss this week. Holly, how's things? Thanks for joining us.
16: I think my voice is hanging on by a thread after Electric Picnic.
0: Oh, really? You're still, yeah, tell me about it. You're still in the aftermath of the 3 or 4 day festival. Unfortunately, yeah. That's the downsides of it. Mm-hmm. Well, if you're looking for something to sit back, chill out, and relax and tune into, this is surely the TV series of the week.

0: the Irish Traitors kicked off on Sunday night. We've had two episodes so far on our first murder or banishment. What happened? Is it how
1: so we've had a murder and we've had a banishment as
0: well.
1: We've
0: had both, actually. Yeah, we've had both.
1: We've had, yeah. It is season
0: and all over
1: two.
0: A glass of water.
1: I know. They really, they take everything. I'd be terrified of going on the Traitors. I think I would like blink. Or
0: I think I'd love it, actually.
1: you'd want to be a traitor though, wouldn't you?
0: I don't know. I don't think so. I don't really see the advantage.
1: I think at least if I was going to be banished, then at least I'd have a reason. I would have been a traitor. I think that it would hurt me too much to know that I haven't actually done anything. I've no reason to be banished. And then for everyone to turn against me. I'm too sensitive for that.
0: So what do you make of the season so far?
1: So far, we're two episodes in. So it's airing on RTÉ on Sundays, Mondays and Tuesdays.
0: Yeah, so tonight's the last night of this week.
1: Yes. So far, it's roped me in immediately.
0: Yeah, flying along.
1: Yeah, absolutely. And Siobhan McSweeney is just so fantastic as the host of the show. She has such a great kind of like villainous way about her and such a brilliant way of interacting with them and kind of taking the mick out of them a little bit as well. And we've had some like big personalities come in and we were all kind of watching, waiting. Like last year we had a father and son who were in it. We were watching and waiting to see if anyone had any connections. And last night, I won't say who, but we have revealed last night's episode.
0: We have a relationship identified. We have a couple.
1: Yes. Who I didn't see that coming.
0: No, I don't think anyone did. That was a huge shock last night.
1: I know. I do love that. I think that makes things much more interesting. So we have, we've had a murder, we've had a banishment, and it's been kind of dramatic already.
0: Yeah, it's great. I have to say, I'm really enjoying it. If you're somebody who isn't watching the show so far, you still have time to catch up. Like it's not totally spoiled or ruined for you.
1: No, absolutely. Yeah, I have been catching up in the mornings afterwards. I watched the last night's episode this morning as well, and I think people are pretty good at not having too many spoilers. When I'm around friends who've been chatting about it yesterday or today, people have been very conscious not to have any major spoilers.
0: You know, they actually do a traitor's game at Slane Castle, not during the filming of the show, but in the aftermath of it. And I've been there and I've done it and I've actually been a traitor.
1: Oh.
0: I was surprisingly good. I don't know if that's anything to brag about, but it's worth watching and still plenty of time. So that kicks off again. The final episode for this week is tonight at 9:30.
1: Yes, and it'll go on. I think last year it was about 4 weeks long. I think we had 12 episodes. Yeah. So I think it'll be roughly the same. It's
0: plenty of time still to catch up. Right, if you're not looking for a TV series and you want a movie to get your teeth into.
2: Maar bien gacht in je kraatje. Ik geef me. Dan kan je dan je eigen eek als een jarne mee. Je hebt de agra, hergingen. Tarek.
3: Is a priest a big Casey Nadine who?
0: So this is Anthus.
1: Yes.
0: Tell me about it.
1: So this film came out earlier in the year, but only in the past couple of days it was announced that it's been selected to represent Ireland in the International Feature Film category for the Academy Awards, which is quite exciting. It's an interesting watch now. So it goes back, you kind of start
0: off...
1: It's
0: an Irish language movie,
1: language movie, yes. Now, you can, it's on the TG Cahir player, so you can turn on subtitles. So if you don't speak Irish, don't let that deter you. It is a brilliant film. It's a thriller, very gripping. I didn't expect it. I didn't know what way the storyline was going to go because it focuses around these three women kind of who are in this struggling Irish village who decide to rob their local credit union. And you're kind of watching this. It starts off in the aftermath. The heist has gone wrong and it starts off and then it works its way back throughout the film. And you're learning more about these women, why they've decided to do this. These seemingly unassuming women who you're going, why on earth have they done this? This makes no sense. Yeah. All the things are revealed. They kind of have different parts that they go back to and they step back throughout time. And I never expected any of it.
0: Well worth watching by the sounds of it.
1: Well worth watching. It was a gripping watch.
0: Well, obviously, you've been like it's selected to represent Ireland at the International Academy Awards, the feature film category. Sure, it's...
1: Yeah, it's brilliant. And it's got Cary Crowley in the lead role as Mairead as well. So she was in on Colleen Kuhn.
0: Oh, Colleen Kuhn, yeah.
1: As well, which was nominated in this category in 2023. Now, there are, for this category, it still has to be go through the shortlist, which is announced in December. Mm. And then the actual nominees will be announced then in January as well. So there's a few more kind of processes to go through, but it is Ireland's entry in, it's what the film that Ireland has put forward.
0: So people can watch it on the TG Cahir player.
1: TG Cahir player, yeah.
0: And if you don't have Irish subtitles, but still well worth tuning into.
1: Yeah, because my Irish, like I'd good enough Irish, yeah, but there's a lot of different accents and stuff as well throughout it. So I just had the subtitles on and you'll catch up words here and there. And should we all watch stuff with subtitles all the time
0: that's
1: anyway?
0: Very true,
1: so,
0: actually. Good stuff. Right, if you're looking for a new podcast to listen to.
4: So in summary, this is a space where I'm going to be gushing over nature, mostly Irish nature, but sometimes nature from further afield, especially Catalonia. So the name, the Seán Chorus, is of course a pun on words, with the Dawn Chorus, one of my favourite collective sounds. There'll be a number of approaches I'll take with this. Obviously it's going to be saturated with wildlife sound, not just birds, but pretty much everything that moves and makes a sound. My name is Seán Ronan. I'm an ornithologist. I am an author, a wildlife sound recordist, but most importantly, I'm from Cork.
0: Most importantly, I love it. So this is the Seán Chorus podcast.
1: Yes, what a great name for a podcast.
0: Very
1: he was
0: good.
1: Saying that a friend of his had suggested it to him and was like, if in years to come you make a podcast, you need to use the same. And that's exactly what he did.
0: What he did, yeah. Right, so tell us a bit about it.
1: It launched last week, so we've only had one episode so far. A new episode's every Thursday. The most relaxing podcast I think I've ever listened to. So Seán, he is fantastic. I think people will recognise him maybe from a few different things. He had a really big documentary, Bird Song, out, which kind of followed him on a mission to record every bird song in Ireland. He had a memoir, Nature Boy, which won Biography of the Year at the Irish Book Awards. Or I think what kind of seemingly started all of this, where I first heard of him, was he did an interview with Tommy Tiernan on the Tommy Tiernan Show in 2024. And he was like really interesting man. So this podcast is very kind of chilled. There doesn't seem to be a very strict format with it. It's a lot of him chatting and then he'll maybe tell you about this time that he recorded this bird, or he had badgers or slugs eating as well, things that you wouldn't think even make a noise. And then he'll go into a bit of his life story as well. He was talking about his childhood. He spoke about how he kind of really got into nature, and it was kind of an emotional episode because he was speaking about a time where he was extremely ill in hospital when he was just a teenager, and how he decided to continue on. He kind of was, you know, when you're a teenager, he was real into nature. He was saying people would kind of slag him and call him Nature Boy and all these things, and he'd try to watch football and get into things that were typically cool.
0: Yeah.
1: And how he got really ill, and then while he was recovering, he'd hear the birds outside and he decided, no, this is what I want to focus my life on.
0: So it's much more of a personal story than it is a wildlife or nature podcast then.
1: Yeah, he kind of starts off and he plays little clips of bird songs that will tell you a little bit about where he hid these microphones around the country and things like that, but then he'll explain bits about his life as well. So I was listening to it while I was working away, you know, and I was relaxed. I was zen listening to this.
0: It sounds very that, actually. Yeah,
1: it is.
0: Very kind of chilled out if you're just looking for a little bit of background noise, I should say. In the nicest possible way, that is the Seán Chorus. It has to be this Saturday, the most highly anticipated, I think, Irish sporting event of the year.
5: This has been a long time coming. I think I had a dream maybe 4 years ago of fighting at Croke Park, and it was an impossibility back then. And a few months ago, even it was an impossibility, but here we are today. I got the phone call from Brian, my manager, a few days ago saying all the contracts are signed, it's a done deal, and I couldn't believe it.
0: Katie Taylor, Croke Park this Saturday night.
1: This is huge, huge, huge. I'm so excited for this.
0: Are you going?
1: I am going. I managed to get tickets.
0: Fair play.
1: Now, I did look, and there are tickets available, but they will break the bank now if you're trying to get tickets
0: at this stage,
1: unfortunately. But it is going to be airing her fight. So the ring walks are meant to be taking place in just after 10 o'clock. That's expected. There's 5 undercard fights beforehand, so things maybe will run a little bit over, but it will be airing on RT2 as well from 8 o'clock if you aren't lucky enough to get tickets. But Katie Taylor, historic moment, first fight since the 17th, since Muhammad Ali, who fought in Croke Park in 1972. So she's against Flora Pilla. So this is going to be pretty big moment.
0: Yeah, huge, huge buzz about that on Saturday night. The other thing people are talking about happening next week.
6: 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All right, open your boxes. Open your boxes. 1, 2, 3.
7: You get a car! You get a car! You get a car! You get a car! You get a car!
0: If you fancy going to see Oprah Winfrey.
1: I know. This is amazing. She has made her way over to Ireland the 14th of September. She is doing Up Close with Oprah. This is a live show and she's going to be in conversation with David Mead. He's going to be hosting this night where she's going to be chatting. She does a lot of these things, but I don't think she's ever done one in Ireland before. So I think it's going to be a big, big crowd at this. And Niall Breslin is going to be performing on the night as well. So this is going to be a big one.
0: Still tickets available, isn't there?
1: Yes.
0: On Monday the 14th of September. The Three Arena kicking off from 6:30. If you don't have tickets and you fancy being there though on the night, we've one pair of tickets to give away before the end of the programme. So if you fancy going along to see Oprah, all you have to do, text the word Oprah followed by your name and your address, send it in to us for free. The WhatsApp number is 087 1400 106. We'll pick a winner, we'll announce that before the end of the programme at 2 o'clock this afternoon. Holly Breslin, entertainment news content creator. Holly, thanks a million for joining us here on Lunchtime Live. Now, still to come on the show after one.
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0: 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Up next, though. 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
0: How much do you pay for your annual gym membership, or how much does your daily yoga or Pilates class set you back? The chairperson for the Irish Physical Activity Alliance, Doreena Dunn, is with me here on Lunchtime Live today. Doreena, are Irish gyms good value, first of all?
2: Well, I would think they're great value, because I think what we need to stop talking about is the actual cost and discuss the value. And what we really need to think about, from my standpoint, Andrea, is it's the best thing we have for long-term health. So it's not that €30 a month. It's the money we're spending to stay out of sickness for the last 15, 20 years of our lives.
0: It's the investment in your own health, isn't it?
2: Exactly.
0: So I'm reading an interesting article about this in the Journal today by Kelly Early, and writing about the fact that we're kind of in the middle of a luxury gym epidemic. Like, you probably do see a lot more gyms popping up now that are nearly more like kind of members club or health clubs rather than the old traditional bog standard gym.
2: Well, I think there is definitely a shift where fitness and keeping well is becoming part of your lifestyle, which is really, really important, because as you mentioned, it's an investment in your long-term health. And for a large portion of people, it's their social outlets. You know, although we're in Ireland, which is meant to be, you know, Cade Mila Falcha, we're probably one of the loneliest countries in the world, and that's what statistically it says. And a lot of people are building real friendships within those communities, within the gym. So they're not just somewhere to exercise, they're somewhere to build friendships, community, confidence. They're really part of your life now.
0: Yeah, but like, I suppose if you take, you know, maybe some of the more well-known gyms that we might own, or the gym brands around the country, like if they're offering, you know, pool facilities or saunas or steam rooms, then those memberships, they are going to be more expensive. There's more services on offer. The insurance costs are higher.
2: Yeah, and you see that in every walk of life. If you have a burger in McDonald's, it's very different than having a burger in Patrick Ebel's. You know, the more services that are provided, they have to be paid for. And that's why the membership tends to be more expensive. But again, I go back to the fact that this is an investment in your long-term health. It is a really good value for money. We need to stop treating going to the gym as a hobby and recognize what it is. It's, for a lot of people, a really important part of their life.
0: Listener here has got in touch to tell me that their gym membership increased this year. The yearly price has gone up from €400 to €500. It isn't a modern gym. There's no pool, or there's no sauna or steam room. Seem quite surprised at the £100 jump, Doreena.
2: It would, again, I can't comment on
0: particular
2: instances.
0: I know, she don't know the gym, but yeah.
2: Yeah, but in general, I would see gyms being excellent value for money. And you have to think, these are things that we want you to go to at least 4 or 5 times a week. So even at the price that he mentioned, if he's using it and getting the long-term health benefits from it, we're talking about really maybe 7-8 euros a day, which, if it has lots of facilities, a community, that's really good value.
0: Louise Hayden, who's the head coach and co-owner of Hub Fitness, is with us here as well, Doreena, on the line this afternoon. What's your view on the price of Irish gyms, Louise?
21: And firstly, I want to really echo what Doreena said there, and the value of having a gym membership is long term, because you're investing in your house, in your health, so you don't have to pay the price later in life, you know. And like you say, it's if you break down what you're paying on a daily rate, it's actually, the value is, you know, it's way more valuable than you think. And I can see, you know, certain gyms and facilities are upping their prices. Maybe that's because they're trying to be competitive in the locality of where they are. And a lot of gyms are offering very niche and specific things now. Mm. And, you know, their costs are increasing with, you know, if they're paying a subscription or whatever comes with that niche. Let's say, for example, if they start offering reformer Pilates, that equipment is quite expensive. So
0: yeah,
21: the price is going up with those things that are coming into play with the gym. It's not just a gym anymore.
0: Well, that's like, it's not just you going in to use the gym. It's the classes that come with it. It's maybe, you know, their circuit or Hyrox classes, perhaps it's the reformer Pilates, could be yoga sessions on offer to
2: Andrea,
0: go with that.
2: And Trey, there's one thing that I would like to say there. What you should be and are most likely paying for is expert coaching.
0: Yeah, as well.
2: Because, you know,
21: 100%.
2: That's what's really important, you know, understanding how your body moves, understanding how you build muscle, you prevent osteoporosis. That's expert coaching, and that's where the value comes.
21: 100%. The price needs to reflect the standard of the coaching. 100%.
0: Listener here tells me it's very hard to find any type of gym with a pool in Dublin for under about €120 a month. I find it simply unaffordable for most families. This texter says, I hate gyms that charge a joining fee. Surely my monthly or annual payment is enough business. Can you maybe, Louise, just explain the joining fee, or can you shed light on how that part works?
21: As essentially like a one-off sign-up fee, it's to try and maintain the membership so you don't have people kind of flailing in and out. Not every business has it. It's not something we necessarily do. Maybe it's something that bigger kind of facilities would have. They don't want people kind of to drop in and drop out. They want to keep you tied in. So that's why they kind of have that sign-up fee, let's say. So they want to kind of eliminate people just signing up for that small amount of time.
0: Now, this texter makes the point, Louise, too, that, you know, it's well and good going to a gym or gym classes, but it isn't actually necessary for your health, fitness or well-being. There's a lot of the activity that you could do yourself at home.
21: Well, I mean, you can do it at home, but where's the sense of like community and connection and, again, the expertise in like the coaching? You know, people, I have clients that have said, oh, I was doing it on my own for a while there, but I just didn't stick with it. You're held accountable when you're turning up and you've like booked a class and it's 10 o'clock, you'll make sure you're there.
0: Yeah.
21: If you're just going to go and do your own thing, you can definitely just say, oh, I'll not bother today. You have the accountability of turning up, showing up for someone, showing up and being part of a community. And when you're training around people that have the same goals and the same wants as you, you give it more, you get more out of it.
0: The other side of it as well, now, I mean, there's even been a sort of a fairly large shift in more recent years too, Louise, in that a lot of the kind of the gyms now have, like, it's the gym culture you're buying into as well. It's a kind of social club, isn't it?
21: Absolutely. Like, we really pride ourselves on the community that we have built. And it's probably more so that's why people keep coming back, because they're part of a community and it becomes more of just turning up for 1 hour three or four times a week. It is being part of a community that actually meet up socially.
0: This texter tells me their yoga membership for the year is €1,500. Very expert teachers, though, and there's a variety of classes, says this listener. You've actually been campaigning, Dorina, for more accessible and affordable gyms in Ireland. Do we have enough public services on offer?
2: I think we don't have enough places for people to do their national physical activity guidelines. That's ensuring they do cardio nearly every day and strength training 3 days a week. And the strength training piece is really important. And that's where when your caller mentioned you can do it at home. Most people don't have the ability to do strength training at home or resistance training. And that's the thing that allows you to live well into your 70s, 80s and 90s. So we don't have enough facilities. The reason I'm advocating for a tax rebate for gym membership is twofold. We need to provide people with a clear pathway to do it because we know we need to do this every week. And let's be honest, in the lashings of rain at 4 p.m. on a dark evening, where are people meant to do that?
0: Very easy to talk yourself out of it, isn't it?
2: Well, it's not even that, Andrea. It's where do you do it? Like, if it's lashing rain and you've no equipment at home, but you know the one thing you need to do for your health is build strength to prevent osteoporosis, to end up in a nursing home. You have no pathway if government don't utilise the network of gyms in the country. So that's why we're advocating for a tax rebate for gym membership and a national education campaign on the importance of strength training. Not to make gyms busier, but to make sure that people have a way of staying healthy long term. No one wants to spend their last 15, 20 years looking out of a nursing home window. And that's what's going to happen if we don't help people do strength training.
0: Listener says their gym fees have gone up so much since COVID. I miss that my gym doesn't offer the budget options. And in fairness, actually, I think a lot of the gyms kind of do that in fairness at the moment. But look, if you want to share your story with us, email is lunchtimelive@newstalk.com. Megan O'Halloran will be on The Hard Shoulder tomorrow evening for the third part of her series. She's looking for ways to find positive deals for people, as well as, you know, maybe feeling the pinch from the cost of living as well. She's going to be discussing how to spot deals for gyms and fitness classes, so you can make sure to tune into that as well. Dorina Dunn, Louise Hayden, thanks a million to you both for joining us on the programme. We're talking about whether the motorway should be part of the Irish driving test. That's next.
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0: To come on Lunchtime Live over the next hour, should you have to be tested on an Irish motorway to pass your driving test? All your health insurance questions answered, get them in. Listeners still getting in touch about how long they're waiting for a hospital appointment waiting list, or on a hospital appointment waiting list, I should say. And is it really important to have a work bestie? But first, here's Eamon with the news.
29: Across Ireland, this is the home of conversation that counts. 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
30: It's 1 o'clock. Good afternoon. A teenager has appeared in court over the murder of a 61-year-old man in County Tyrone and attempted murder of his wife and daughter. The man was found dead in the Lisnahull Road area of Dungannon on Saturday, while his 8-year-old daughter remains in hospital in a stable condition. The man's wife sustained non-life-threatening injuries. Rory McKee has more from outside court in Oma.
31: The 16-year-old, who cannot be named due to his age, faces a further charge of making threats to kill. He spoke only to confirm his name and that he understood the charges against him. A defence solicitor told the court there were clear concerns for the defendant's mental health, and District Judge Heaney made an order for a mental health assessment. He was remanded in custody to appear again by video link at a youth court in Dungannon on the 15th of September.
30: The Junior Transport Minister believes motorways shall be included in learner driver lessons. Sean Canny says simulators could be used to mimic this in areas where motorways are not accessible. He told News Talk he's planning to ask the Road Safety Authority to review the elements included on the test. A member of a group reviewing the Leaving Cert maths course has resigned over mathematical errors and inaccuracies in its draft curriculum. The National Council for Curriculum and Assessment appointed the group to decide what topics shall be on the new exams. Dr. Evie Nihulawine told News Talk she and other maths experts felt ignored when they gave corrections on the syllabus.
32: In June, our last meeting, it was decided that our document was going to go for public consultation, and it was of such poor quality, has so many mathematical inaccuracies in it, and is so incoherent in how the subject is put together, I just couldn't be associated with it.
30: Over 100 solicitors have walked out of district courts around the country as part of their ongoing protest against the new legal aid structure. This morning, judges at the Criminal Courts of Justice were informed solicitors were withdrawing their services into September, citing a lack of appropriate engagement from the Justice Minister since the flat fee change came into effect on the 1st of July. And the former British Prime Minister Keir Starmer is to stand down as an MP. His decision will trigger a by-election for his London seat. That's it for now. More at 2.
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7: Good afternoon, I'm Stephen Doyle. The Ireland women's cricket team have just begun their bid to qualify for the 2029 World Cup. Gabby Lewis's side are playing the first of three one-day internationals against England today. England won the toss and have put Ireland out to bat first in Leicester. Ireland are currently four without loss. Just hours before the transfer window closes, Aston Villa have completed the signing of a new centre-back. The Premier League club have signed Taylor Harwood-Bellis from Southampton in a deal worth up to €35 million. Everton have agreed a deal with Lyon for Ainsley Maitland-Niles. It's reported that the Toffees will pay a fee of €5 million for the former Arsenal player who's in the final year of his contract. Meanwhile, Germany and Newcastle striker Nick Voltimata has arrived in Italy ahead of a season-long loan with Juventus. And Hull City have completed a €15 million deal for German striker Elias Anser from Union Berlin. The transfer window will officially close at 11 o'clock. And the first round action will continue later at the Grand Slam of Tennis. The final Grand Slam of Tennis this season. Australian Open champion Yelena Rybakina begins her US Open campaign against home favourite Taya Frodin. The night session at Flushing Meadows will see top seed Alexander Zverev open his tournament against Lorenzo Sonego of Italy. To listen to live commentary of the League of Ireland every Friday night, download the Go Loud app now.
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30: Most areas will remain dry for a time today with a mix of cloud and sunny spells. Highest temperatures 15 to 20 degrees. And now you're up to date on News Talk.
0: You are listening to Lunchtime Live with Andrea Gilligan. It's 1800 453 106. That's the number if you want to join us between now and 2. In around 40 minutes' time, Dermot Good from healthinsuranceireland.ie is with me in studio to answer all of your health insurance questions. So if you've queries about the policy that you have at the moment, maybe there's been a hike or perhaps maybe a decrease to your insurance premium, whatever your query for Dermot today, send it in to us. You can send your voice notes. The WhatsApp number is 087 1400 106 and we'll try and get answers for you. Now, should the Irish driving test be revamped to include motorway competence? Take a listen to the Minister of State for the Road Transport Department, Sean Canny. He was talking to Claire about this earlier.
8: We should look at motorways. We have increased the number of motorways in Ireland, and I think it is important that there is training for learner drivers in how to cope with being on a dual carriageway or a motorway as opposed to being on a single carriageway road. It'll be just part of the process, and like every other tests we do in this country, I think it's important that we continue to review them to make sure that they're up to date and meet the modern challenges that are there on our roads.
0: 1800 453 106 is the number. We want to talk to listeners about this day today, actually, particularly if you're somebody who's currently learning to drive. How do you feel about the prospect of passing your test and then being able to go out and leave the driving test centre and drive on the motorway for the very first time? Sharon is with us on the line today. Sharon, do you think this revamp is necessary?
9: Oh, definitely, for sure. Because, you know, part of the test is still, you know, reversing around a corner and things like that that you wouldn't really do. But yes, nothing for on a motorway, how to get onto it, you know, maintain distance between the car in front, etc., etc. Like even driving in when it's wet weather, you know, the aquaplaning, all this kind of thing, there's nothing. So my own daughter did her test recently, and she'd never been on the motorway during the lessons. So even if one lesson was
0: motorway or dual carriageway,
9: So, and I was like, we had waited till 9 p.m. I went with her on it because there's absolutely no way I would let her go on the motorway without having at least done it with me in the car.
0: But you're right. Like it's merging lanes.
9: Exactly.
0: To know how to do it, to know when to move, to indicate everything that goes with that. I mean, the idea that you sit through what 12 different practice lessons with your instructor, and you never once go out on this road.
9: No. And like you know yourself, especially if you're in like the M50, it's such a traffic magnet. So you're on, you know, it's how to move in when there's loads of traffic, how to move in maybe when it's kind of, you know, relatively empty. You know, what mirror, you know, you check your middle mirror, you check your wing mirror, you know, that kind of thing. It's all those sequence before you move your car, before you indicate. And, you know, just simple things. But we don't know any of that. And the last time, any time I've been on the M50, I mean, the quality of the driving is appalling.
0: What other
9: changes? Cars driving right up the back of,
0: I know, the aggressive driving.
9: No distance.
0: And you could probably argue there's a point to be made around, you know, even kind of urban or city driving as well. It's very different to driving in a rural area. Like, you know, when I think about, okay, it's a number of years back, but learning to drive in Ballyshannon, where maybe the hill start, you know, on a town with a steep hill is the hardest thing to navigate. But then you barely had two-lane dual carriageways. Maybe at one point, you never experience city drive until you leave.
9: No, that's exactly it. And even, I was just actually thinking there before I come on, you know, the signs even on the motorway. And if there is a diversion, you know, different things. And what exit, what does it mean, you know, get into lane for your exit off the motorway. And all those kind of things that even I would certainly as a

0: the motorway, but the fact that it's not even taught, that's concerning, really, especially when, you know, with the amount of cars that are on the road and the increase in population and et cetera, you know, it's the fact that they don't even go near a motorway in their lessons, in their mandatory lessons. It's just crazy.
1: There should be some component to this. Michael is with us too. Stay on the line, Sharon, if you can, for a moment. Michael, do you agree with Sharon about this?
2: Oh, it is, like, it's kind of putting the cart before the horse, you know. And I agree with motorway.
1: Just bear with us there, Michael, for 1 second, because there just seems to be a little bit of a bleed through on the line. Michael, you can hear me okay, you can.
2: I can indeed, yeah.
1: So you got in touch with us, you're listening to Sharon there. Do you think we should include the motorway competency as part of the test?
2: Yeah, absolutely, yes. But my point is that I think we need to get the driving test upgraded a little bit, in that how can you have people who pass a test and don't use lane discipline, don't use indicators, tailgate, etc., etc., etc., all the bad habits that you see from day to day. My point being is, when I learned how to drive, that was hardwired into my brain, to use indicators, to be in the right place at the right time, and to show respect to other drivers. And I think we've lost a lot of that. What the cause is, I don't know. How can people do, how many lessons do they do now to get the driving license? And then
1: you'd never have to go near a dual carriageway motorway.
2: But forget all they've learned as well.
1: Yeah.
2: You know, how can you come out from a test and a month later don't use indicators and tailgate and just, yeah.
1: Best of luck.
2: That's my point, you know. Yeah. I think we need to start at basics and go from there.
1: Listener here says reversing around a corner is pretty much the same as reversing into a parking space, which everybody needs to be able to do. So that should be kept as part of the test. Another listener makes the point, how can anybody do their test in a motorway or a dual carriageway when they're nowhere near the test centre or the training school? Yeah, but it's not even just about testing people. It's your point, Sharon, on that, is that it should even just be part of the actual lessons that you have to do. You should have some educational training in it.
0: That's because I would assume with the test that if you're not anywhere near a motorway, it's going to be difficult for a test centre to bring you on a motorway as part of your test. Because, you know, it's a limited time that you're tested. But if it was a mandatory lesson, I think, you know, that I'm like, somebody texted in about reversing around a corner. Probably parking is a thing that you should have
1: Absolutely.
0: To do.
1: Absolutely.
0: It's how to parallel park.
1: You're going to a multi-story car park nearly, where there's, you know, you've got multiple tight spaces and try and navigate that. 1800 453 106, that's the number. Keith is with us on the line, Sharon and Michael as well. How do you feel about the Minister of State, Sean Canny's point today that, you know, we really should look at examining motorway competencies?
3: Good afternoon, Andrea. I agree with it. I do agree, and I do agree with the previous callers. My only concern would be for someone under tuition or someone doing their test, they'd need to be very confident to drive confidently on a motorway. As we know ourselves, driver behaviour on the motorway sometimes can be very hit and miss. You still hear the term that people refer to the overtaking lane as the fast lane, and we all know that's incorrect. So from merging, from maintaining your distance, maintaining your speed, that may be a lot of pressure for someone in the early stages of their driving lessons. So I would definitely think it has to be part of it for the reasons outlined previously, but equally from a safety element of it, a vehicle moving slowly on a motorway is just as dangerous, if not more dangerous, than a vehicle exceeding the speed.
1: Yeah, like, it's, you know, there is a point to be made, and there's quite a few people actually, Keith, getting in touch about, you know, whether or not you should have to go back and redo your driving test. I mean, I'm just trying to think about the waiting list for that, you know, and really how realistic something like that is. But surely we could look to some other countries. I mean, for instance, in Canada, to the best of my knowledge, their system is that once you pass your driving test, you then within a 3-year period, you have to go back and redo the second component of your driving test, which is the bit that allows you to drive on the highway.
3: That's really important. You might pass your test.

0: 20, 25 years ago, but your driver behaviour and your driver attitude will dictate how you behave on the roads. And we see it day in, day out with people not indicating, using their incorrect lane, braking suddenly. I think there definitely should be a follow-up. And if there is a situation where people have had maybe two, if not three, incidents with crashes, it probably should be linked to the insurance companies to go, this person needs to go back on a refresher course or something like that. Because if you're a bad driver with a bad attitude and you manage to pass your test, you'll maintain that during your driving career. And that's the problem. I do believe drivers 30 years ago, and I'm not against people who are driving a long time, but the cars have changed. Our cars are much faster, they're much safer, so there definitely should be a revision or a refresher course along the way to maintain that skill set.
1: Martin is with us too. 087 1400 106 is the WhatsApp number if you have a view on this today. Do you think we need to revamp the driving test first of all, Martin? Have well, I got I'll Martin? How are you doing?
2: I'll ask you a question now. How many serious crashes are on motorists?
1: Do you have the figures off the top of your head, Martin? You do?
2: No. You answered me the question.
1: I don't know the figures offhand, Martin, now, to be honest.
2: Because,
1: but
2: the reason you don't know is because it's very, very few.
1: You think we don't?
2: Very, very few.
1: Yeah, well, that's probably a good thing.
2: Majority of people getting killed on the roads are on secondary roads and ordinary main roads.
1: Yeah.
2: Okay.
1: Well, we do still have some terrible tragedies.
2: But how many are...
1: Motorways and dual carriages.
2: Only people are stupid.
1: No, other incidents have happened now, to be fair, Martin, where people have had terrible tragedies on the road and that has not, you know, been their case or their fault at all. But you think, to a general point, we should revamp the test, do you?
2: No.
1: No, you don't think it's fine as is?
2: No, I'm saying all we have to do, I'm on the road every day myself, stupid people, stupid drivers, on their phone, driving too fast, not looking where they're going, and we're not doing their indicators. That's what's causing all the pressure. No matter how many driving tests you do, it's not going to change their behaviour. It's people's behaviour are causing all the accidents. I don't call them accidents, I call them stupid crashes for stupid people, not doing what stupid people. I see them all the day, every day. I see women putting on their makeup, putting on their lips, and driving on the motorway.
1: Yeah, so it's just that you think some of it anyway could be blamed or down to driver behaviour. I should say too, actually, there is text coming in from people talking about some eating breakfast and some putting on makeup and looking at their phone, watching YouTube videos while driving as well. 087 1400 106 is the number. Rory is with us. Rory's actually one of my colleagues here in News Talk. But Rory, you recently passed your driving test. So do you think this is a good idea that you should have to complete some component on an Irish motorway?
3: Yeah, no, absolutely. I mean, I think I passed it, 2 weeks ago now, and the test didn't really have anything to do with the motorway, which I feel like is something that, we'll all end up having to do. I'm planning a trip to Cork in the next few weeks, and I think I'm just going to have to, warm up on a motorway somewhere else and just be careful, because it is something I'm worried about because of the speeds they're going at, all that. The only kind of thing we covered in the test, it was in the theory questions, and it was just asking me what the speed limits were on the motorway, and that was it, and the rest of it was just driving on normal residential roads. So yeah, no, I do think it's something that I would have liked to learn more.
1: You don't even learn any part of motorway driving though as part of your lessons either, do you?
3: No, not at all. I mean, I'm not allowed on the motorway until I get a full license. So there was no way at all to broach it, I think. And maybe that needs to be changed as well. Maybe.
1: Yeah, no, well, I know that bit, but I just mean in terms of even like lane merging or that's never mentioned at all during the lessons. Sure, it's not.
3: No, I mean, the only lane merging I would have learned would be if I'm lane merging. Maybe, the closest thing I could possibly think of would be maybe on a dual carriageway. And you could maybe take lessons from that, but I still don't think it's the same, you know?
1: So you think it is worth adding in even as part of the lesson and subsequently maybe some component of the test too?
3: Yeah, I think, actually, you know what? I think even using the dual carriageway could be a decent analogue to kind of say, you know, take those lessons and then take them into a motorway. Because I find that, you know, if you're going on a residential area 30 kilometres an hour, how are you going to use that then to go on a motorway? And I feel like the motorway is something we're all end up going to be using, either driving to work or just going on holiday or something. And I just think, I don't know, I do feel underprepared for it, you know, and I'm just recently licensed driver. So I don't understand how it's maybe like ignored in a way. It does seem a bit of like an oversight.
1: Mr. Hare says, could you imagine the insurance covered driving trainers would have to have if they're responsible for learner drivers driving on the motorway? And to think of the increased danger as well, they too could be putting themselves at risk. How is that not being discussed as part of the discussion today as well? Norman is with us. Norman, I believe you sat your test in the Netherlands, is that right?
4: Yeah, that's correct.
1: Was motorway driving, that was part of the test, was it?
4: That was essential, yeah. And also lessons, we were given lessons on the motorway. And I actually failed my first time. I passed everything. You have to do a theory test. You have to do theory lessons in the schoolroom. I think, for example, my wife is Danish. You have to do 29 lessons in the schoolroom before you do your theory. So it can take up to 6 months. And you're not even allowed on the road with a professional instructor. Mm. For the first six, nine lessons, you have to do it on the private road. You have to learn to do the parking, reversing, and all those things before you're allowed to go on public road. So actually, I failed my test the first time, and that was on the motorway section.
1: And is the test in two parts then, when you talk about a motorway section?
4: Yeah, it's in two parts, yeah.
1: And like that, so you have to have completed the first element, which is that you can drive, and then you're allowed out onto the motorway to do the test.
4: Yeah, and at Denmark it's even stricter. If you're getting a professional instructor, you have to have a professional instructor besides before you're allowed on the ordinary road.
1: Yeah.
4: And you have to do like up to 9 lessons on a private road. Like doing parking, reversing, emergency braking, things like that, before you're even allowed to do a lesson on a public road, mind a motorway.
1: And what is the motorway component? What does that look like?
4: It's simply you're brought on a motorway, so you have to merge with the motorway safely, obviously. You have to drive on a motorway, and you have to show you can change lanes, and depending on how busy it is, you may have to drive past a row of cars at speed, pretty close, which for a lot of Irish people would be frightening. You know, you're kind of trained to drive within, say, 30 centimetres of a row of cars, so hard objects, so you don't flinch or go off to the left. You know what I mean?
1: It sounds like a much harder test.
4: It's a much harder test, yeah. And then you have to exit the motorway, so you have to do that in a timely fashion, so... And if you can't do it, then you obviously don't have to take the next exit. So if you try to take the exit, the tester wants to take you, and you do so in a dangerous fashion, then you fail your test, simply disappear to the next exit.
1: So what's your view on the Irish test then?
4: Oh, crazy. I can't believe it. I avoid the motorways in Ireland. I was going to Sligo 2 weeks ago with my wife for a weekend, and she wanted to take the car. I said, I'm not taking the car, we'll take the train. I avoid the motorways here in Ireland. Because of the driving. Crazy. Crazy. They don't know how to drive. They don't know what they're doing. And last September, I drove from Copenhagen to the West Coast, which is 5 hours drive on the motorway. And it was fine. It's almost too boring. Mm. Very simple. You have to take your mirrors, indicate, move into the lane, pass the car or the truck, look in your mirrors again, indicate again. It's a very methodical fashion, but here's like, I used to work out sometimes in Lucan, in the campus out there, and I gave up going on the motorway. It was like Star Wars. It's like people are going left, right. They don't keep a distance. They had to fly from one lane to another without indicating. It's crazy stuff.
1: So I was listening to Sean Canny today. Claire was asking him, you know, about what would happen in a county where you don't have motorways as such. You might have, you know, maybe the two-lane dual carriageway. Is the likes of having some sort of digitised simulator, is that... It's not the same experience.
4: No. But, I mean, the Netherlands is the same. I mean, it's very populated, but, like, Denmark has a lot of islands and areas that are countryside. Because everybody has to do a motorway section. Mm. You have to do it. And obviously they do it. I don't know exactly how they do it, but they do it. So if they can do it, why can't we?
1: Listener here tells me that they learn to drive in the UK, and after I passed my test, the instructor then took me out for two extra lessons driving on the dual carriageway and the motorway. Perhaps that might be something to consider. Another listener says, forget about reversing around a corner and just get parallel parking like the UK. And finally, this listener tells me, I'm a very concerned mum. My daughter is doing her driving test tomorrow, actually, and I only had this conversation last week, that how on earth can they be let loose on a motorway after walking out of a driving test centre after never actually getting any experience driving on a motorway? I think it's ludicrous. I myself am driving for 30 years and people zipping in and out, flashing at you, undertaking, speeding on the motorway, it would make the best of drivers very nervous. My heart sinks at the thought of her on a motorway. It really is madness that nobody teaches you and just lets you loose. And this is from a concerned mum who says her daughter is actually sitting that driving test tomorrow. Well, the very best of luck to her. Thanks a million for getting in touch. Norman, Rory, Martin, Michael and Keith and Sharon as well. Thanks a million for sharing your stories with us. Email is lunchtimelive@newstalk.com. Now, still to come on the show very shortly.
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1: Are you friends with your work colleagues? Over the years, have you formed lifelong friendships through work that you actually keep in touch with people, even if you leave that particular business? According to research today, women are more likely to make better friends at work than their male counterparts. So just why is that? The career psychologist and author of the best-selling book Total Reset, Sinead Brady, is with me on the programme today. Should we have a work bestie, Sinead?
18: Well, all the research tells us, Andrea, that actually it is a really important part of the role for many people. And actually, there's a piece of recent research out that says 57% of people would take a job paying 10% below market value for close friendships.
1: Really? They take less money just to have a pal and work.
18: So it's the social connection, and this is the really interesting part. It's the bit that helps you to carry the emotional and the cognitive load at work. So those friendships are absolutely essential in the workplace. It doesn't mean that organisations or employers should kind of look at this number and go, okay, so they've got friendships, this is a game changer. But it's telling us how important that social connection is. And that social connection, the really interesting part of that is that social connection over time stays consistent across. So when people leave workplaces, when they maintain those friendships, their career progression develops dependent on that, because they have people in organisations where they can have referrals, where they can move, and where people trust and know their work. So it's a very interesting one.
1: So when you talk about having friendships in work, how many friends do you need in the workplace then?
18: So that's a really interesting thing as well. Like, we shouldn't confuse friendliness with friendship, because sometimes we can be kind of, perhaps very trusting of people. We see the best intentions in everybody, and then suddenly that person or that individual perhaps uses the friendship or the information that they've gained as a result of the friendship in a way that you don't like. So we're talking about where it's kind of really based on work. It's about helping each other through the cognitive load, through the emotional support of what you need in the workplace.
1: Yeah.
18: So it's not about the quantity, it's about the quality of people that you have connection with, that are supportive of you, that help you to understand cross-functional, maybe politics within the workplace, that help you to network better, that help you to see opportunity. And the really interesting part is where they sponsor you. And that means where they will put their connection with you behind you in a room where you don't happen to be sitting. So they'll be the person.
1: They're the person who advocates for you. Yeah.
18: Yeah.
1: I know, I actually totally agree with this, but it's funny, I wouldn't have thought that the research would say that you should go into a place of work to make friends. That if it happens, great, it's a bonus. But I wouldn't have thought,
18: absolutely.
1: Wouldn't have thought the office is a kind of a playground that you should kind of, go in there with the view to making pals.
18: No, and the research isn't saying that. It's just saying how important it actually is, and where there are friendships that are providing this kind of stability and support for you, it is actually something that will keep you in a role. It doesn't mean that you go into the role to make friends. The research doesn't say that. But it is where it will keep you in a role.
1: My colleague, 98FM producer Russell Alford, is with us here, Sinead, in studio as well. Do you have a work friend?
19: Sorry, I'm like colleague, not friend. How dare
1: friend.
19: You? I love the distinction. It's interesting because obviously working in the media, you cross paths over different years.
1: Yeah.
19: And the strongest friendships I have are within this building are from people who I have connections with, in the most part, from before I worked with them here. So I would have worked with them at other radio stations or in other projects over time. But I guess that long-termness makes them in my mind, the most, the closest friends I have, the ones that maybe I trust more, confined in, but then the ones I work closest with then become more trustworthy and more closer to me. So if,
1: so like, are they friends outside of work?
19: Yeah.
1: They would because be, that's the test, isn't it?
19: Yeah.
1: Are they the people that you'd meet up with on a Saturday night?
19: Yeah, easily. They'd be the type of people that if you're in town that you'd go, oh, I see you're in town. Do you want to go for a drink or anything like that as well? I'm fascinated by the 10% less thing because in a workplace, if we were all being paid 10% less, at least you have a friend to complain about the 10% less pay. Again, I'm bearing in mind I am in the building where I work saying this. But it's fascinating because obviously I am a man and it's I'm also a gay man as well, and I gravitate towards women, but equally women gravitate towards me when it comes to friendships in the workplace. I worked many years, about 6 or 7 years working in retail, coming out of college and everything, and in those positions the women were my closest friends in there, and likewise in that, and many of them I still would be in contact with over the years. The men, I find men don't talk between departments. They stick within their kind of own area. Maybe I'm just trying to look around different offices, looking at different friends, family and different things. Men, I feel, or at least what I notice, they stick within their departments. So they become really close friends with a lot of them. They might have one or two little links out where necessary. Whereas women by nature are more sociable. You know, a lot more crack as well.
1: Well, this survey we're talking about, or this research that's been published by the European and US academics in the Social Networks Journal, I mentioned that as well, Sinead, that they say women are more likely to make better friends at work than their male counterparts. Why is that?
18: So, yeah, and interestingly, that particular piece of research is looking at people very early in their career. So they're looking at people between 18 and 25. So they're just in the very early stages of their career. And that tends to be, I suppose, for many of us, the season in which, and right back to the point that was just made, like the season in which we do tend to make more friendships, we perhaps tend to be going out a bit more. There tends to be more of a social life attached to work, perhaps. But yeah, so friendships do form in work. And actually, it is true that friendships do tend to be siloed based on subject matter knowledge. So people tend to become friends with people who are within the same subject matter area as them. Where a role is cross-functional or where ties need to be connected across time, that's a really interesting part because that actually is where your network broadens and widens and becomes a place and a space that you can have that connection so that you can build your career over time. So the whole friendship piece is really, really interesting. There is a gender element to it. And I suppose we call it a friendship in work when we speak about women's careers, typically. But when we talk about men's careers and there's friendships forming, we call it networking. So it's quite interesting that we phrase it differently.
1: Yeah, there's a distinction.
18: There's a distinction. So there's an awful lot of gender issues that come up around this.
1: Yeah, this is funny because the listener here tells us that, you know, I was always told that from a professional perspective, you should keep your work and your private life separate. But probably when I think myself, as Russell said, you know, the people that you're maybe friendly with in your work environment, they probably are those people you met, Sinead, at the very early start of your career.
18: It tends to be, and I suppose when we all look back, it tends to be those people that we met kind of in those graduate days, so those of us that went to college or did apprenticeships together or trained together or whatever it is, they tend to be the strongest kind of connectors that we have. And we do kind of, I suppose, remain friendly with other people within our office, and friendships can develop over time. But that friendship base, and particularly this one that they're talking about, is in that early career stage, 18 to 25 is specifically what they looked at across the course of 10 months of a graduate program. So, and I think for most of us that have been through graduate programs or have been through the corporate world or have been through those early years in our career, it does tend to be, we look back, oh, actually, that is when I met a lot of my core friends that have continued and existed into adulthood.
1: Have you a work colleague, friend that will help you bury the body? If required.
19: Oh, absolutely. And may have in the past as well.
1: Really?
19: Right. Yes, potentially. No, I have a handful who would be very, very, very close to in that kind of way that would be, you
1: friendly
19: know.
1: Friendly or good friends?
19: Great friends. Yeah, definitely. As in, like, would talk after work regularly, meet up with, invite to various, like, you know, parties and different things.
1: Yeah,
19: you know,
1: the
19: solid.
1: The people you'd have at your wedding kind
19: absolutely,
1: of people.
19: Absolutely, and they have the invites and everything.
1: Yeah.
19: But the interesting point about the age of this particular study is fascinating because it is at a time when you're in a graduate program, you're new to a business, you are in a group of people who are all in a similar kind of boat to you, but the second you leave and want to become more ambitious than the rest of them, that's probably where the perception changes, where ambition and climbing a ladder potentially starts to change things.
1: I think it's so important to have a work friend.
19: Oh, 1,000,000%. Yeah. You spend most of your day here.
1: Yeah. And also, if you're not happy in a work environment, like if you don't have a good friendship base with people, I think you're more likely to leave.
19: Exactly. And if you are working in an environment, like we're very lucky, I think, you know, media is a fantastic environment. It's a very social environment
1: very social,
19: as well.
1: Yeah.
19: And it enables us to be like that. But if you know, there's people who are perfectly happy to, you know, get the opportunity to work from home most of the week because they don't want to have those friendships. They just want to get on with their work and get paid, and that's wonderful. But then there's other people who thrive from the social aspect and love the gossip and love the interactions.
1: And all that goes with it. Sinead Brady, career psychologist and author of the best-selling book Total Reset, and my work friend, 98FM producer Russell Alford. Russell, thanks a million for joining us here on the programme. Now, do you fancy going to see this US TV presenter?
20: 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All right, open your boxes. Open your boxes. 1, 2, 3. You get a car! You get a car! You get a car!
1: We're not giving everybody a car today, but what we are giving away is a pair of tickets to see Oprah Winfrey this September in Dublin at the Three Arena on the 14th of this month. She's there for one night only, an intimate conversation about her life, one of the world's most recognisable media figures. So if you fancy being there on the night, we're giving away two tickets before the end of the show. All you have to do, text the word Oprah, followed by your name and where you're from, send it into our free WhatsApp number 087 1400 106. We will pick a winner before the end of the programme this afternoon. Sean Moncrief is with me in studio. What are you talking about in about 20 minutes time?
21: We're going to be talking about Judy Garland. There's a show that's it's currently playing in the Everyman in Cork. It will transfer then to the Gaiety in Dublin, and it's a show that looks at the last few months of her life. It was shows she was playing in London, and essentially she was really doing these shows to try and pay off her debts. And she was in an awful state, really. She was 47 when she died.
19: God.
21: And through her whole life, there was issues with alcoholism and addiction to pills, that she was fed as a child to kind of control her weight and that kind of stuff. So it's a very interesting, but also, you know, quite tragic.
1: Absolutely.
21: Story. Also, we're going to be talking, of course, about the World Gravy Wrestling Championships.
1: The World Gravy?
21: Yes.
1: Wrestling. Brilliant. I can't wait to find out more about that. Sean McGreeve with you from 2 o'clock till 4 this afternoon. Up next, though, Ask the Expert. We'll get all your health insurance questions answered.
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1: 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Email, as always, if you want to get in touch with us, is lunchtimelive@newstalk.com, or you can get us, the WhatsApp number is 087 1400 106. Now, Dermot Good, who is a health insurance expert with healthinsuranceireland.ie, joins me in studio this afternoon to answer all of your questions and queries about policies and premiums. So whatever your questions today, do get those into us. Dermot, you're very welcome to the programme.
4: My pleasure.
1: Thanks a million for joining us today on the show. Right, we're going to fly through some of the questions that have come in from listeners, but just before I do that, with regards to the health insurance premiums, I mean, a lot of people getting in touch about price hikes.
4: Yes, no good news there, I'm afraid. Now, Andrea, so VHI announced a 2.75% average increase last week from October, and the previous week Laya Healthcare announced the same increase. So rates, we were expecting this, but rates are going to go up again. And I suppose two things your listeners need to be very careful of. This is the average figure. Some plans will go up by double, maybe even triple the average. So you need to check the impact on your plan. And the second thing, everybody forgets rates went up earlier in the year. So there's actually two increases coming everybody's way from October or from November onwards as such. So just be very, very careful. And hopefully today we'll save people some money on those increases.
1: Right, we'll fly through some of the questions because there's loads coming in. I'm a 28-year-old male looking to take out health insurance in my own name. Don't have any pre-existing conditions. What's my best option?
4: Okay, so anybody thinking of joining, the key question is, what is your budget? Right now, probably the best value mid-level plan is with the new provider, Level Health, who are backed by Aviva, and it's their Plan B 300 scheme. It's 995. It's the only plan really at that level that's just under €1,000. That covers public and private hospitals. And then, look, there's other plans with Laya, VHI, and all the others that are slightly more expensive, maybe around 1,100. But right now, the best value mid-level plan, and I think that plan comes with free travel insurance, which might be of interest to them, they should check out the Level Health Plan B 300 scheme.
1: Please ask Dermot, is laser skin therapy covered by Irish Life Health Better Select plans, or do other plans cover laser skin therapy?
4: Okay, well, the first thing is they have very good cover. Their plan is 1,914, very good corporate plan. But what I would say, you see, it depends on exactly what the procedure is. They would need to contact the insurance company with the procedure code. If there's an underlying medical condition that basically that is the procedure that's required and it's in the schedule of surgical procedures, it will be covered as a day case procedure. If it's deemed cosmetic or not medically necessary, they may not be covered for that. So anybody who's getting anything done, or you're getting an MRI scan, all you do is get the procedure code from your consultant, you phone up the insurance company and tell them everything, and they then will confirm your exact cover.
1: My mother is 90 years of age, says this texter. Why does she still have maternity in her plan?
4: So look, this comes up all the time. Once again, to everybody, if you have health insurance, you're going to see benefits like maternity, fertility, convalescence, psychiatric, substance abuse. They have to be on the plan by law under minimum benefit legislation. So if you see things on the plan that aren't relevant to you, just skip over it completely. I think there is a review going to take place hopefully in the not too distant future, because some of those benefits now do need to be reviewed because they shouldn't be on every policy. But for the moment, it makes no difference to the premium premium. Don't give it a second thought.
1: 087 1400 106 WhatsApp number. Listener looking to get health insurance again for my family. Two adults, two kids, well, two children, 13 and 18. We let it lapse in 2012. Where do we start?
4: Once again, their budget is the key thing. And right now, there's some very good deals in the market. So, for example, very quickly, Leia Healthcare have a free cover offer today for the second child under 18. So put mum and dad and eldest child on Access Health and put the youngest child on Essential Connect Health for free. VHI have an offer right now where you get both kids insured on a plan called Enhanced Care 75 for €100 each. And actually, there is a deal with Level Health. Won't benefit them because the kids need to be under three, but Level Health are giving free cover for all kids under the age of three. What I would say to anybody now who's thinking of joining, before you phone anybody, what's your budget? How much can you set aside for the family? And then you phone all four insurance companies and you say, there's my budget. What is the best deal you can give me? And you just sit back with your mug of coffee and let them go through all the deals. But the great thing though, Andrea, by giving them that budget, it cuts out all the unnecessary upselling and throwing multiple plans at you.
1: Yeah. Listener says, I have a top plan. It's costing $5,500 per year. I'm single. I'm 70. Do I really need this plan?
4: 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If that's not essential, if they're happy going to the Beacon Hospital or St. Vincent's Private or Hermitage, but still keeping cover for those other two hospitals, they should first of all check out the VHI Advanced Care Extra day-to-day. 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And they'd be surprised at how similar the two plans are. And if they like that plan, there's €1,500 in their back pocket. And there's one other one below that. If they like Advanced Care Extra day-to-day, there's another one called Advanced Care 50 day-to-day, €2,885. But for anybody who's on those top plans, if you are not, you know, if you're only going to go to BlackRock for Mater Private for a private room for everything, they're the plans. Otherwise, you are definitely way overinsured.
1: Listener, self-employed, Dermot, is it better to go through the company or my own policy? 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
4: The good news is it actually makes no difference. 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If you pay for through your business, your accountant will advise you on this. You basically have to charge yourself benefit in kind. Mm. So if the business is paying it for you, it works out pretty much the same, but their accountant will do that for them. But otherwise, it makes no difference. The insurance companies don't care how you pay for it, obviously, once it's paid for.
1: Our parents are on the Flexi 500 plan with Leia, says this listener, but the price has gone through the roof. So is there anything similar out there?
4: Okay, this is not a straightforward one. €1,538 per adult. I'm not a fan of the plan because the excesses are huge. €550 excess on every admission, €175 on every day case procedure, and Leia have just cut the benefits on that plan as well. I would suggest if they're looking for better value cover, and this is where there's a load of different plans they can look at here, Andrea. Mm-hmm. Like right now, there's a better plan with Leia. If they want to check out the new plan, which is called Inspire Health. Now, it is €1,560, but there's no comparison between the two plans. But really what they're going to have to do, they're going to have to get advice on this one because there's ifs and buts with every single option. But right now, probably the best value option for them right now is the Irish Live Health Health Guide or Health Action 1, €1,364. Irish Life Health Action 1. The excess on that plan is €350, not €550. But that's one of those plans where they're kind of stuck in the middle. And given their age, they really need to get advice from somebody to make sure that whatever plan they select, it's fit for purpose.
1: What's the best family plan? Listeners, well, they say with VHI, ideally, but happy to go elsewhere. We want to spend €500 per month or less. It's for two adults, two kids aged 6 and 8. What would you suggest?
4: Well, €500 a month is going to get them. That's €6,000. That's going to get them a really good plan. So right now, what I would suggest they do is if they check out, for example, a really good corporate plan with VHI, PMI 3110, €1,840 per adult. That's €3,600 for the two adults. And then for the children, they'll probably get the children insured for about €400 each. Or bear in mind that deal we just mentioned with VHI, Enhanced Care 75, they can get the two kids insured for €100 each. So that's a good starting point, and that's going to cost them less than €4,000. One piece of advice to everybody, be very careful. Paying more money doesn't necessarily mean you're going
1: better
4: to get
1: cover.
4: Fantastic cover.
1: Yeah.
4: You know, so decide on your budget, yes. But right now, depending on their age, they should be able to get really, really good cover for 3,500 to 4,000 euro.
1: What's the best mid-level plan for 2 adults and 3 children? We're due for renewal in November. The third child has turned 3 since the last renewal. We're currently all with Level Health B plan day to day.
4: Okay, so now that the third child has just turned 3, they're not going to get the free cover with Level Health. But Level Health are still giving 50% discount on certain plans. So they should start with Level Health. And if they're on plan B 300, at 995 per adult, that's actually still the best value cover for an adult at that level. Otherwise, they should talk to Leia Healthcare, Access Health with Leia Healthcare, which is 1,089. And what they do is, Andrea, they put mum and dad and the first child on that plan, and then the second and third child under 18, they will get them for free on a plan with Leia called Essential Connect Health. They should also talk to VHI about those free cover offers as well. So there are very good deals. I would always say to people, start with your current provider. Sometimes, you know, you'll be shocked that they've launched new plans that you don't even know about or new deals. But they should be able to get some really good deals based on their profile.
1: Anywhere you can go to get that kind of cross comparison. Like, it's one thing you ring them up and say, here's my budget, and they'll, you know, spend 10 minutes firing all of the different services to you. But it's then been able to put that information against the next provider.
4: That's where, look, there is a comparison website run by the Health Insurance Authority, which is, it's a very complicated, confusing website because everything's on it. But if people have the patience and have the time, it is there. However, never make a change to your cover. Never join, never switch without speaking directly to the insurance company or speaking to a broker. And the reason why I would say that is everybody working in the insurance companies and for brokers, they're all authorized by the central bank and they are insured. There's no insurance attached to the Health Insurance Authority, but it is a very good starting place for people of the time and patience. Everything on every plan is on that website if you want to check that out as well.
1: Just finally, health insurance costs €6,175 per year, both in our late 70s. Anything cheaper?
4: Yeah, you see, once again, we need to know exactly what plan they're on and exactly what they're paying for. But if they're paying over €3,000, like if they want to keep full cover, and I'm looking at their age, if they want to keep full cover for the hips, the knees, the shoulders and the cataracts and things like that, they're actually, Andrea, on the right plan. But if they're not, they should check out. There's plans there right now, right across the spectrum from €2,200 to €2,500. They could potentially save €1,000 per year, but only if they're prepared to take on shortfalls on those procedures.
1: Dermagood, healthinsuranceireland.ie. Dermot, thanks a million for coming in to join us today to answer listener questions. We'll have to get you back again. Debbie Clark in County Cavan. Debbie, congratulations. You are the winner of our pair of tickets. You're off to see Oprah Winfrey at the Three Arena in Dublin on the 14th of September. Enjoy it. 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My thanks to the production team, Niamh Hamill, Heather Blackburn, Laura Hannan, Rory Galvin, Michael Quilligan and the editors Aisling Moore. Sean will keep you company next and we'll chat to you at midday tomorrow.
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12: Raisin Bank, trading as Raisin, is regulated by BaFin in Germany and the Central Bank of Ireland for conduct of business. DIRT has not taken a source. Declare interest annually to revenue.
14: It's been reported today that a woman in the US awoke from a very strange and disturbing dream. Krista Edelman dreamed a mouse was trying to get into her mouth. When she woke up, she found it was a bat. Afternoon, you're welcome to the Moncrief Show. On the show today, over the rainbow, writing a letter and wrestling in gravy. All that and more coming up over the next 2 hours. First, though, here's Eamon with the news.
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25: It's 12 o'clock. Good afternoon. The junior transport minister says the lack of motorway driving in the learner training system doesn't sit easy. Sean Canny says he will speak with the Road Safety Authority and driving instructors to see how that could be introduced to the test. He told News Talk it needs to change.
26: That's something that I kind of doesn't rest easily with me, but I think it's something that we need to tease out and see how we can actually best help get over that type of problem.
25: EU defence ministers are meeting in County Wicklow this afternoon to discuss Ukraine and the maritime defence of the bloc. Maritime security is one of the talking points of Ireland's presidency and is being discussed today, with the British providing security assistance for the event. The EU's top diplomat, Kaya Kallas, was questioned about Ireland's contribution to defence.
27: Do you think Ireland does enough?
28: Well, I haven't looked into the Ireland's budget to be judged. Well, yes, well...
25: There was an increase of 3% in new car registrations in August. Meanwhile, figures from the Society of the Irish Motor Industry show so far this year over 32,000 new electric cars have been registered, representing a 55% increase compared to the same period in 2025. Over 100 solicitors have walked out of district courts around the country as part of their ongoing protests against the new legal aid structure. This morning, judges at the Criminal Courts of Justice were informed solicitors were withdrawing their services into September, citing a lack of appropriate engagement from the Justice Minister since the flat fee change came into effect on the 1st of July. Tony Collier from Ferries Solicitors says the government's approach hasn't been good enough.
29: The courts have returned now on the 1st of September. The district courts have. So unfortunately, will not be solicitors available to provide legal aid services under the Minister's new scheme.
25: And Apple has a new chief executive. John Ternus has taken over from Tim Cook, who's been at the helm of the company for 15 years. The new boss has worked on some of the company's signature products under his predecessor, including the Apple Watch and AirPods. That's it for now. More at 3.
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0: Good afternoon, I'm Stephen Doyle. Ireland have lost just one wicket after 13 overs bowled by England this afternoon. Alice Tector was caught out in the fifth over, but Ireland have steadied the ship since then in Leicester. And currently it is 77 for one for Ireland after 15.4 overs with Captain Gabby Lewis and Amy Hunter at the crease. The series forms part of the qualification process for the 2029 World Cup. Just hours before the transfer window closes, Aston Villa have completed the signing of a new centre-back and winger. The Premier League club have signed Taylor Harwood-Bellis from Southampton in a deal worth up to €35 million, and Senegal attacker Ibrahim Mbaye moves to Villa Park from Paris Saint-Germain for a fee of €55 million. Everton have agreed a deal with Lyon for Ainsley Maitland-Niles. It's reported the Toffees will pay a fee of €5 million for the former Arsenal player, who is in the final year of his current contract. Meanwhile, Germany and Newcastle striker Nick Voltimata has arrived in Italy ahead of a season-long loan with Juventus, and Hull City completed a €15 million deal for German striker Ilias Ansa from Union Berlin. The transfer window will officially close at 11 p.m. this evening. And the first round action continues at the final Grand Slam of the tennis season today. Australian Open champion Yelena Rybakina begins her US Open campaign against the home favourite Taya Froden. The night session at Flushing Meadows will see top seed Alexander Zverev open his tournament against Lorenzo Sonego of Italy. To listen to live commentary of the League of Ireland every Friday night, download the Go Loud app now.
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25: Well, most areas will remain dry for a time today with a mix of cloud and sunny spells. Highest temperatures 15 to 20 degrees. And now you're up to date on News Talk.
14: 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Later on in the show, Jonathan De Burka Butler will be in with stories from other parts of the world. Also, and you heard allusions to this during the news bulletin there, why are British warships defending Ireland for the next few days at least? And it seems to be a component of our presidency of the EU. First though, in the public mile, Judy Garland has always over the years become inextricably linked with Christmas, probably because many of her films are rescreened at that time of the year. But the real woman, Frances Gumm, experienced a far less magical life. A new show deals with the final months of her life. Judy, End of the Rainbow, is currently playing at the Everyman in Cork until this Saturday. Then will transfer to the Gaiety Theatre in Dublin from September the 8th to the 19th. Conor Hanratty is the director. Good afternoon, Conor.
1: Pleasure to be here.
14: Nowadays, you hear a lot about actors who were child actors and child performers talking about, to put it mildly, the rather dodgy circumstances in which their careers were shepherded. She's the prime example of that.
1: She would seem to be, yeah, absolutely. Judy Garland was the one that they sort of built the system on very, very early in her life. Her parents, who were vaudeville performers and on the circuit, Judy and her two sisters were the vaudeville performers, and they realised she was the one with the lungs and the talent that audiences were falling in love with. And very quickly she became the product. And then that went into Hollywood, where the product became even more popular. And just for the amount of work that they wanted to get out of her, they started putting her on pills for the evening and for the morning and for the weight management that they decreed was what they wanted her to look like. So the poor child was in this shocking position. And surprise, surprise, that led to addiction issues throughout her life.
14: And what age? I mean, she was playing these clubs, and at some point they stopped calling themselves the Gum Sisters because people were laughing at that.
1: Well, people really only wanted one Gum Sister.
14: Yeah, and that became the Garlands then.
1: Indeed, and she became Judy.
14: Yeah, what age was she when she was signed by a studio then?
1: Oh, I could have done my homework before this. I'm more interested in the end of her life than the beginning.
14: Yeah, yes.
1: but she was far too early.
14: Yeah, she was. It was something like 8 or 9, I think, if I'm not mistaken. And the weird thing was that it seems like even from that age that she, and obviously this must have been said to her, that she was the ugly duckling, that she wasn't the glamour puss that you'd normally have.
1: Certainly, they were not kind to her. If anybody was ever going to be given a complex, it would have been the way that this child was treated. That, you know, her image was managed far beyond any control that she had herself. Her mother, there's a line in our show that, you know, even her mother made her take every pill she was given. There was no relaxation or support when she got home. It was more the same. Like, the pressure she was put under was outrageous. Mm. And there were no things like chaperones or child protection policies back then at all. So certainly she had the horror childhood. But for all that, this was somebody who audiences always seem to fall in love with.
14: Yeah. Yeah, because I read that, you know, when they were making The Wizard of Oz, they were on uppers during, they were giving her uppers during mm-hmm. the day because the work day was so long, and then they'd give her downers at night so she could sleep.
1: Indeed.
14: And she was
1: indeed
14: 17 or something.
1: Shocking.
14: At that stage.
1: Absolutely. I mean, there's a horrible sort of throwaway line. It's not in our show, but it's been said of her that they put so many pills in her that if you shook her, she'd rattle.
14: Yeah.
1: I mean, it was an awful way to treat somebody. The product is magnificent. Is it the most popular film of all time? It's so beloved. And then, you know, Have Yourself a Merry Little Christmas that you were referring as we started. You know, this is somebody who manages always to shine through whatever grim circumstances she had in her real life, plenty of them, or indeed in whatever character she was playing.
14: Yeah, and Have Yourself a Merry Little Christmas is the saddest song.
1: Oh, it's amazing.
14: It's the most heartbreaking song.
1: Yes, absolutely. But yeah, you can't, I mean, I can barely talk about it. It's one of the few Judy Garland classics that's not in our show. There are

0: and a stellar career on films and then in television and then and on stage. And she was married 5 times and seemed to have no money. My impression is that it wasn't she was particularly spent but a combination of the addiction issues and a series of managers and or husbands.
1: Yeah, husbands who were her manager, exactly. Yeah. And indeed as well that, you know, that she seemed to have lots of people on her staff and on her payroll. There was, she didn't seem to be very troubled with the management stuff, perhaps because she grew up that her parents were dealing with it. There's a sense from some of the biographies and autobiographies written by people close to her are not always entirely objective, but that there was a sense that she didn't really like to trouble herself with the nitty gritty and she'd leave that to the men.
0: Yes.
1: Which is also horrifying. But that by this time in her life, when she was doing these concerts, she had to show up, she had to perform because she needed every cent from every ticket.
0: Yeah. The apart from the addiction, there was that, as we alluded to already, this kind of sense she had that she wasn't an attractive person, and that seemed to kind of dog her for most of her life.
1: I think when you spend your life in the public eye to that extent, it becomes increasingly difficult ever to see yourself objectively. And when you are the product, and also, I mean, she played Dorothy in her teens. So for the rest of her life, she sort of had to show up as Dorothy, and that is a monumental pressure when you're over 20 or 30 or 40 to still be that, and I loathe the word, iconic figure that everybody loves. That, you know, because Dorothy can't ever have a cigarette or misbehave or go drinking or do anything that, you know, you're not allowed to do in the United States till you're 21.
0: Yeah, and they would dress her to kind of project that image, that
1: I'm
0: kind
1: sure
0: of wholesome
1: girl.
0: Apparently they put things on her nose as well to make her nose a different shape because, you know,
1: every relentless
0: hang-up stuff. When you use the word icon, and it's probably, it's overused, but probably in this sense it is justified.
1: I think it's fair for her. Yes.
0: As an LGBT icon, how and why, and, you know, friends of Dorothy and all that.
1: That's where it came from,
0: is that where, because somebody was telling me that it's kind of disputed where it came, which Dorothy it's referring to.
1: But if you can tell me a more famous Dorothy, possibly Dorothy's Bornak from the Golden Girls is the only other contender, I would say. But I think it's supposed to be her.
0: Yeah. Why did she become such an icon for the LGBT community?
1: Well, certainly The Wizard of Oz, I guess, is... it's a story about, you know, it's set in the Dust Bowl and the worst of the Depression, and it begins in black and white the way they filmed it. And then this magical story of going out to somewhere that's much more colourful, more interesting perhaps. So the story of escape and then also being able to come home to where you are accepted and where you are looked after and where you are safe. You know, there's a fantasy to that. And then Judy herself through her life transcended so much personal tragedy, and so many times there's a line in the show, again, sorry, I'm quoting the show, that what's of interest perhaps is not so much how often she falls down, but that she always gets back up again. And the survival and the kind of triumph over tragedy feeling is something that is very relatable. She had more than most, certainly. And then she sang a pretty great tune.
0: Yeah. Okay, all those things are true. Did she ever say anything about the gay community or have any interactions with them or express an opinion on them? Or is it kind of a... She was co-opted by...
1: Well, certainly she must have said some nice things because the night that she died... I don't know how absolutely directly they are related, but the night she died is the night that the Stonewall riots happened in New York.
0: Oh, yeah.
1: So perhaps in that moment of mourning or just sadness or loss for whatever cops to have done whatever they did at the Stonewall Inn, the people in the club that night were like, enough, no, not tonight.
0: Yeah.
1: So that is an absolute crossover connection that happened.
0: Yeah.
1: And that's not nothing.
0: So to get to the show, this deals with the last kind of 3 or 4 months of her life?
1: Thereabouts, yeah.
0: Yeah.
1: It's very heavily focused on Judy has arrived in London and she's going to perform at the Talk of the Town, which is still a venue right beside Leicester Square. I believe Magic Mike is now playing there. And it is just about the stress of going back on stage. She hasn't been in a movie for a number of years, but as we've been discussing, there's a lot of pressure on this to go well. There's a financial implication. The fifth of the 5 husbands is still a fiancé at this point, but they've arrived together. He's going to be her new manager. They've gotten engaged at remarkably

0: very, very quickly into their relationship. And she's arrived in London and she takes up again with a beloved pianist called Anthony, who they've had shows together before that did not go well. So this is a cautious reunion. Mm. And we're going to see how they're going to get on and if the show will go on.
1: Yeah. And did it not go well before? Because perhaps Judy mightn't have been entirely reliable.
0: That would be a very nice way of putting it, yes. There were performances in Australia in particular that, if you want to go and look up, there's some hair-raising details of how much they did not go well.
1: Yeah, oh dear. Because this had happened on films as well. But it was the pills. She just couldn't get out of bed. And yeah, so then they'd suspend her for
0: huge amount. And, you know, there'd be pills to get her onto the stage and then pills that she'd need to take to come down because she'd done so many stimulants that you need something to counteract that. So it was a terribly vicious cycle.
1: Mm. Now, and the fiancé yet to be husband, mm-hmm. is he, if you like, an exemplar of the previous four and the kind of exploitation?
0: Well, he certainly doesn't want to think so. His name is Mickey Deans, and he does not particularly like if any of the other husbands are mentioned at all. He thinks he's the one who's going to get it right. He's her savior. He's brought her back. He's put her back on stage. Mickey Deans used to work in the clubs, and he had some experience perhaps of dealing with celebrities and what celebrities want late at night. And having perhaps provided that very well for Judy, they became friends and more than friends, and now here he is in the Ritz in London having to talk Judy Garland off a ledge.
1: Oh my God, marrying your drug dealer is not a
0: tale as old as time, Sean.
1: It is, yes. First it was the pills and then it was love. And from Judy's point of view, I mean, obviously, as you said before, she's in crippling debt and she needs the money to pay off the debt. But for her, is there is this a comeback of sorts? Is she trying to rescue a career still?
0: Certainly she's back. She's on stage. She loves London. She's in this, you know, this hallowed nightclub where she's going to do her show and it's going to be amazing. The one brilliant thing about Judy Garland is that when she's on stage is where she's happy. It's where she feels good. She feels safe. She feels herself and she knows what she's doing. And even at the worst moment of the show where she's been given things to get her to do her job, she does it to the very best of her ability. And it's this kind of interesting, well, very interesting moment of we see her performing one of her signature numbers at the absolute edge where you're almost a little uncomfortable going, I shouldn't be enjoying this because I know what it's costing her, but my goodness, she's amazing.
1: Yeah. Which makes the audience maybe feel a little, uncomfortable, a little guilty for...
0: Well, I think we're interested in showing the price of all of this, that she really is the most astonishing performer. And I have to plug Anna Jane Casey, who is playing Judy, who is herself an astonishing performer. But that we get to see Judy at her best, we get to see when things maybe go a little bit awry, but also at the absolute limit, at the ceiling of these things, when she's on pills and we've seen her take them and she still does the show. What does that mean? Is there an implication? Is there, you know, how is the audience supposed to feel seeing that? We show you everything.
1: Yeah. And she did marry him.
0: She did marry Mickey Deans, yes.
1: But they weren't married for that long, given that...
0: No, 3 months later, she was found dead.
1: Yeah. And the cause of that death was...
0: An overdose.
1: Yeah.
0: Accidental.
1: Mm. It's
0: terrible. You're giving away the end of the show.
1: I know. Well, I mean, I think, like, spoiler alert there.
0: It's a bit late now. Yeah. It was 1969.
1: Is it true that Judy had all her teeth removed by Hollywood so they could be replaced by a perfect set of false teeth? Texter wants to know. I don't know.
0: With that. It's the kind of grim detail that we have not had to look up for the show. That is not part of our script. I wouldn't be surprised, but I can't answer because I don't know.
1: Yeah. For a show like this, is it difficult? Because I assume you want to end it on something of a transcendent note, even though it's a tragic story. Yes. Is that difficult to kind of square that?
0: Well, the script is very well constructed, actually. Peter Quilter, who wrote it, has obviously wrestled with that exact point and has a very beautiful solution that I'm not going to give away.
1: No, of course, no.
0: But I think I'm going to say we nailed it. Yes, I'm very excited for audiences to see what we do at the end.
1: Yeah. Can it be emotionally exhausting? Because, you know, if it's working and if the audience are engaged, they're, you know, this is awful stuff whilst being great stuff at the same time.
0: Precisely, and that is the balance. I mean, what we're always trying to offer is a great night out. So you get the drama. There are some brilliantly funny moments because Judy's also an entertainer. She's been a vaudevillian since she could talk. So she's very good at the sort of devastating zinger and the comeback and so on. there's music, there's, I think, a very beautiful design from all the people involved. You got everything. And it's a live performance in a theatre. You're in Dublin, audiences get to come to the Gaiety, which is our most beautiful venue. And we're going to give you a great show.
1: Yeah.
0: And it's difficult material, but it should be.
1: Yeah, and performing the songs, because there's always that, you know, that balance between you want to sound like Judy Garland, but you don't want to sound like an impression either.
0: Well, precisely. Happily, we are in the safe hands of AJ Casey, who is herself a very seasoned West End and musical performer. So we're not doing an impression of Judy Garland. She does not sound exactly like her, but we sing the songs in the spirit of it, in the way that she would have sung them. And indeed, thanks to our music director, Niall Kinsella, we have orchestrations and arrangements of the songs that are exactly as they would have been for Judy. Niall he's finishing a PhD right now. He's a genius. And he's cooked up all of these songs in a beautiful big band arrangement. They're so lush. It's beautifully done.
1: And so you're back down in Cork tonight, is that right?
0: Final previews tonight. We have our opening night in Cork tomorrow, and then we're back to Dublin, and our first performance is this day week at the Gaiety.
1: Yeah, and then after that you're travelling to...
0: Then immediately afterwards we go straight up to Belfast to perform in the Grand Opera House as well.
1: Yeah. And when you've finished a run, is that the end of the run then?
0: That's for
1: you?
0: For now.
1: Yeah, for now, God.
0: Any millionaires listening who'd like to join our party, do get in touch.
1: do you take a bit of a break, or, you know, is there a balance between I'm knackered and I want to lie down, but I also have to, you know, mortgage and stuff?
0: Well, I would love to be taking a break, but I'm going straight to Wexford to direct a world premiere that's celebrating the 75th birthday of the Wexford Festival, written by Alberto Caruso and Colm Tobin.
1: That's an interesting pairing.
0: Yeah, this is their third opera.
1: Yes, okay, indeed. Well, there you go. How much do I know?
0: They did an adaptation of The Master that I directed 3 years ago. And then 2 years ago, they had a beautiful adaptation of the story of the Playboy of the Western World going to America. So Lady Gregory in America was a gorgeous piece that they put together. And this now is a new piece about the excitement in Wexford in 1951 when the good people working at the Motor Taxation Office realised that there are rather glamorous opera folk on the streets of Wexford, and romance shall ensue.
1: Friends of Dorothy says, one Angela says, it comes from the US writer and wit Dorothy Parker.
0: Oh, there's another famous Dorothy. Yeah. Indeed. Okay, yeah. She can compete with that Dorothy.
1: She can compete
0: certainly.
1: With that Dorothy, yeah. Connor, thanks for coming in to talk to us today. That was Connor Hanratty there, the director of End of the Rainbow, that currently playing in Cork and then coming to Dublin after that. Right, if you want to find the end of the financial rainbow, I would tell you what's in the cash machine.
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1: 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We're going to take a break. 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
13: Moncrief. 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Moncrief's Fact of the Day. 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
1: In 1379, a baby girl in Yorkshire was christened Diet Coke.
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1: 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Angela, who I assume was onto us before, was onto us again to say also on Judy, that being Judy Garland, who we were talking about just before the break there. David Niven's great memoir, The Moon's a Balloon, gives an account of how J.G., unnamed, was given drugs from the time she was about 12. I think that's pretty much... Maybe at the time he had to be a bit more, he wrote that, that would have been many years ago, he had probably had to be a bit more circumspect about it. But it seems to be an established fact, not only that she was getting, there was a movie with her and Mickey Rooney, and they were both kids, but because the days were so long, they were just giving them amphetamines all day long to keep them going, and then they'd give them something else so they could go to sleep, so you could see the roots of severe problems there. Anyway, today there's a meeting of EU defence ministers in Ireland. Tomorrow it's the turn of EU foreign ministers. So, of course, security has to be extremely tight. But it's not all being provided by Ireland or even another member of the European Union. A British warship, accompanied by a helicopter, have been deployed off the coast of County Wicklow, just outside our territorial waters. Crime and security correspondent Conor Gallagher has been reporting on this in the Irish Times. Good afternoon, Connor.
14: Afternoon, Sean.
1: Could you tell us something about the ship that's been deployed?
14: So this is what the British call a Type 23 frigate. So it's kind of a jack of all trades. It can do a little bit of everything, including air defence and kind of surveillance and monitoring. And that's essentially its role out there in the Irish Sea. The last time we were able to pick it up on satellite, it was about 33 kilometres west of Lusk. So outside the Irish territorial waters of 22 kilometres. And it's equipped with a Merlin helicopter. And these are a type of marine helicopter, which are equipped with all sorts of specialized sensors used for detecting submarines and surface vessels. So throughout yesterday, that helicopter was taking off and landing from that ship and going and checking out various vessels that were transiting through the Irish Sea to make sure essentially that they were behaving themselves. The government really did not want a repeat of this incident last December, when five drones were spotted in the flight path of President Vladimir Zelensky's plane after the plane had landed which caused not a little bit of embarrassment on the world stage.
1: They can monitor things, but I assume they can't do anything.
14: No, they can. So this is, I suppose, where it gets controversial. They would be empowered to take military action if wanted, and military action from a ship like that, if you had an errant aircraft, would amount to probably using an anti-aircraft missile, and that missile could indeed enter the territory of Ireland. So to get around that, they have an Irish naval officer on board who can authorize the use of deadly force under the Irish Defence Forces rules of engagement.
1: Ah, right. But notwithstanding the fact that the officer is on board the ship, it can't come inside our territorial waters. Why is that?
14: So this is essentially, it's an Irish solution to an Irish problem. Ireland has requested this assistance from the Brits because we do not have the capability to do that level of monitoring or to take action if something was spotted. But the government received legal advice that it would be unconstitutional to allow the ship come into Irish territorial waters while on active operations. So these ships visit all the time on kind of courtesy visits, but it would be, the government were informed that it would be unconstitutional for the ship to enter while on active operations into Irish territorial waters. And that's to do with Article 15 of the Irish Constitution, which states that only the Oireachtas, or the Dáil specifically, can raise a military force in this country. And that was a constitutional provision, you know, introduced in the late 1930s in response to the threat of paramilitaries in the country. But now it's obviously has another, I suppose, aspect to it.
1: Yeah. Now, and the Irish government have requested this assistance.
14: They have indeed.
1: Yeah. Who pays for this?
14: Yeah, that's a good question, and I don't know the answer. Certainly, these things happen from time to time, and it's a little bit of, you know, you'll get us next time type of thing. You scratch our back, we'll scratch yours, rather than money being going back and forth. The British aren't doing this purely for altruistic reasons. It's in their interest to defend not just Britain, but the areas around Britain. So, for example, people have probably heard of this secret deal they have with the RAF, where, in extremis, an RAF aircraft can enter Irish airspace and shoot down, say, a hijacked airliner. Mm. I mean, Britain pushed for that as much as Ireland, because a hijacked airliner coming, say, from across the Atlantic, its target's probably London rather than Dublin. So it's in their interest to shoot it down over Ireland rather than shooting it down over Somerset or something. So it's in their interest to protect their sphere of influence. So it's possible they're willing to do it gratis.
1: Yeah, but that doesn't make it without controversy politically in the UK, I would imagine.
14: No, and it's funny that the controversy, it seems to be far more controversial in the UK than it is in Ireland. Indeed, there hasn't been much criticism, even from, say, very pro-neutrality campaigners or, anti-military campaigners about this. There's been a lot of raised eyebrows amongst particularly conservative politicians in the UK and the conservative press. They're a little bit delighted, I think, that Ireland has to come, quote-unquote, begging for help, especially to guard an EU meeting. But they also are demanding to know, who's paying for this. The Royal Navy is not in great shape. So, they're asking, why are we, quote-unquote, wasting precious resources guarding a load of, people from an organisation we left 10 years ago. One Conservative MP, John Cooper, is particularly outspoken of this. He has written to the UK Defence Secretary Wes Streeting, who's actually in Wicklow at this meeting, and demanding answers about the use of this Royal Navy ship.
1: Yeah. Why are we using British ships, or requesting British ships specifically? The French, as I understood it, did send a couple of ships on previous occasions. Why not an EU country?
14: Well, I'm not sure. It could be that there simply wasn't a French ship available. It could be the last time a French ship happened to be in the area. So this was at the start of the presidency, when we took over on July 1st, we had a whole lot of meetings and events and heads of state, heads of government in Dublin, and then we had EU commissioners in Cork opening the presidency. So the French ship, similar type of ship to the British one, it's an anti-air defence frigate called the Aquitaine, was in Dublin Bay, again outside Irish territorial limits, providing this air defence role, and was then off the coast of Cork doing the same arrangement. An Irish naval officer was on board monitoring the situation.
1: Now, does this kind of exacerbate or amplify the question about Ireland spending on defence in general?
14: I suppose it puts it into relief. You know, I mean, it's certainly no secret that Ireland is way behind the pack in terms of defence spending. That its defence forces lack a lot of capabilities that would be standard amongst other militaries, particularly in the realm of air defence. Now, there has been significant investment, and that investment is ongoing. But this stuff doesn't, even if the government decided overnight to give the defence forces $5 billion, there's only so much change or capacity for change an organisation has to transform. Mm. So defence spending has actually increased by about 40% in recent years. That's a huge increase, although coming from a very, very low base. And there are several major projects going on, including acquiring this kind of land-based radar, so we'll actually know for the first time what's up there, even though we won't really be able to do much about it. Sea-based radar, new aircraft, that sort of thing. But it's going to be a slow process. And the other reason for that is the world is in such a bad place that defence contractors are doing great business, and they've got a long line of customers. And Ireland is not a big fish in this world, so we're at the back of the queue for a lot of this.
1: Yeah, and notwithstanding the 43% increase, would we still be, though, in European terms, close to the bottom in terms of how much of our GDP we spend on defence?
14: Yeah, we'd be still comfortably at the bottom, 0.2%. So, the eventual goal is to get what they call to level of ambition 3. That's a 300% increase in defence spending. So that brings you up to between maybe 4 or 5 billion a year. That will bring you up to the level of other countries of a similar size. The closer you get to Russia, the higher defence spending goes. But another Western European country of similar size. But we're a decade away from that, at least.
1: Yeah. And given our location in Europe, and there we're an island, etc., are there particular things we should be spending on as opposed to other things?
14: Yeah. I mean, there's a lot of people in that sphere who are campaigning for or lobbying for more spending on air and sea defence, because, as you say, we are an island. You know, we're an island with a navy that can only currently put 2 to 3 ships to sea at any one time. We have no air force to speak of, aside from a small number of turboprop planes, a couple of transport aircraft, and a couple of helicopters. So that's where many people would like to see the investment. But the army has traditionally gotten most of the funding in the defence forces, and a lot of money is also going into the army. There's a huge contract with the French to place all of their armoured vehicles. So people will be fighting for these resources and arguing their own patch.
1: Mm. One of our listeners says, there's a naval vessel going up and down the coast off Wicklow since yesterday, accompanied by a chopper. Are these Irish or others?
14: That's probably the George Bernard Shaw or the Samuel Beckett. They're both Irish. And there has been two Irish helicopters around Wicklow on anti-drone duty. So they're basically helicopters with machine guns mounted in the door that would shoot down any drones they spot. It's a low-tech solution, but, you know, effective in certain situations. Now, if you see those helicopters landing on the ship, then it's the British ship, because we don't have any ships that are currently able a helicopter to land on, not since we decommissioned the Ellie Etna a couple of years ago.
1: Yeah. And is it known how long the British ship will remain there for?
14: No, but I imagine this meeting with foreign ministers is wrapping up tomorrow, so I can't see it staying beyond that, but we can be sure that, you know, there's more of these high-profile events, you know, for the rest of the year. So British or French ships, or maybe even from other countries, will undoubtedly be returning to Irish waters. And it seems that the Irish government is happy to continue to refuse to acknowledge this fact, even though open secrets, like in the case of the French ship, people flying into Dublin Airport on their way back from their holidays in Spain could look out the window and see this ship down there. You know, the French ambassador even visited it with the Irish chief of staff at the end of the operation. So it's, you know, it's an open secret, yeah.
1: Yeah, and but is it just because there's a sensitivity around it being a British ship as opposed to, you know, an EU ship?
14: Well, they didn't acknowledge the presence of the French one either. Mm. So, I mean, they would say it's for security reasons, you know, operational security. But I suppose there's no reason why they couldn't admit to it afterwards. But I think it's because they see it as a sensitivity around it. There, you know, there's a tendency in government to infantilize the Irish public when it comes to these matters and to be terrified of, they're opening themselves up to attacks from either pro-neutrality campaigners or Republicans or, you know, anti-NATO campaigners, that sort of thing. So they're very sensitive to that. But in the absence of, you know, actual official information from the government, you get a lot of conspiracy theories that this is just an attempt to bounce us into NATO or something like that, when actually it's a response to an immediate problem that we're unable to do ourselves.
1: Yeah. At the same time, though, is it fair to say that the Republic of Ireland have had an informal arrangement with the UK for decades in terms of allowing planes to fly into our airspace if there's something dodgy to check out?
14: Yeah, well, don't forget, you know, for the first 15 or so years of the state until the agreement with the treaty ports, Ireland wasn't allowed to have a navy, and the British was took care of all of our naval defence. Then in the 1950s, we first agreed this understanding with the UK that they would provide air defence over Ireland. That agreement was updated post 9/11. In response to the threat of hijacked airliners. So this has also long been an open secret, even though the government continues to deny it. So indeed, it is the subject of an ongoing court case by Senator Jared Crockwell, who was taking a case in the High Court to compel the government to reveal details of this deal it has with the RAF.
1: Yeah. Conor, thanks a million for speaking with us today. That was Conor Gallagher, the crime and security correspondent of the Irish Times, currently seconded to the Irish Times investigations unit. Michael, who's listening from Cork, says Switzerland spends 1.5% of GDP on defence. They're more neutral than us, and they have no sea to protect. And another texter says, if the British had any cop on, they would reinvade Ireland and take full control of our tech and pharma sectors. This would make up for all the economic losses suffered as a result of Brexit. You are listening to the Moncrief Show on News Talk. We'll take a break after that. Time to write a nice letter.
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1: 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Today, September the 1st, is World Letter Writing Day, when presumably unpassed workers would be run off their feet. Liz McGuire has been writing and collecting letters for years and is the founder of FleaMarketLoveLetters.com. Good afternoon, Liz.
24: Sean, thanks so much for having me. Happy letter writing day.
1: Thank you. And same to you. Did collecting letters get you into writing them, or was it the other way around?
24: Oh, it was absolutely that way. So I started collecting when I was a teenager, and I started featuring about 10 years ago next summer. And then during COVID, I started writing letters and I haven't stopped since.
1: Okay. And when you started collecting letters, what was it about them?
24: So in the beginning, it was really just a shoebox of letters on a table at a flea market in the States. And it was $5 for some yellowed pages. And I had that for a summer. And then from there, it's grown into almost 3,000 letters in the archive, with about 700 that have been featured.
1: And what kinds of letters were they? Were they kind of personal letters, or, you know, your taxes overdue letters?
24: Well, it's actually interesting. So the first collection I ever found was that collection from Shoebox. That was from 1924. And they actually haven't been featured yet, but they were the first collection of letters I ever had. And the letters that are on the flea market website now are ranging throughout history. But it actually, the older they get, a little bit, I hate to break people's heart, but a little bit more boring they get. Like, I have some letters from the 1860s, which are mostly just reports about what the farm is like, which is very useful if you're interested in that sort of thing. But it's not really, it's not great bedtime reading. Or maybe it is, puts you to sleep.
1: Yeah, no, but I suppose at the same time, in those days, people would send letters to each other with the news. And, you know, the yes. more kind of humdrum things people might say to each other in a phone call today or on a Zoom call. So it's not that surprising, I suppose, other than people would be vomiting out their feelings every time they put pen to paper.
24: Yeah, I think Hollywood's done a great job of convincing people that every letter is this diehard expression of things, when in reality, sometimes it's just the cow got out and I had to put it back in, or the lawyer's been on and he needs us to send him that form because it got, you know, it didn't get there or whatever it is. Yeah. It is true.
1: Now, though, on that point, because nowadays, for all the obvious reasons, a lot of people would say their handwriting isn't great. From the letters you've collected over the years that date back, you know, centuries, was handwriting better in the past?
24: So there's a whole study of handwriting called graphology, and I've spoken to a graphologist about this because, as you say, I've seen a lot of handwriting in almost 10 years of doing this. Handwriting from, we'll call it the olden times, right? So 1910s and above, or even sort of in the early 20th century, it was all taught via a very specific template. So everybody had the same T's, everybody had the same Z's. It was very sort of, you learned to write and that was how you wrote. Whereas now we're seeing, in my opinion, we're seeing a lot of different types of handwriting, because even in my own instance, when I learned cursive handwriting in school, I remember the teacher saying, well, that's not really how you make an N. And I went, well, does it look like an N? And she went, well, yeah. And I said, there you go. So there was template. And I think, you know, handwriting nowadays is very, I would say almost more unique.
1: Right. Okay. So you wouldn't see a difference in standard of and legibility of the handwriting.
24: No, believe me. Everybody thinks that their generation was the first generation to invent something. Bad handwriting did not start because of cell phones. There was bad handwriting in World War II. Don't worry.
1: Yeah. Okay. That's a comfort. So when you started writing letters, Liz, was it that old fashioned idea of pen pals and stuff?
24: It was, yeah. Yeah. So I'd been collecting, gosh, that was probably about 4 years I'd been featuring through the project by the time COVID hit. And then I wanted to start letter writing. There was a project on Twitter called Penpalooza, which was run by a writer from The New Yorker called Rachel Syme, who's since written a book about the project. But I started volunteering with her to sort of match letters. And from that, there was one point during COVID where I had 88 people were sending me mail. Whoa. I wasn't responding to everything, but it was a bit like that scene in Harry Potter when all the letters come down the chimney. That was my COVID.
1: Yeah. And so when you're writing to somebody for the first time, did you devise a way over time of how best to do that?
24: Yeah, so there's a charity in the UK called From Me to You that matches donated letters with people experiencing cancer. And they have a project through their Donate a Letter program where they have a number of resources about how to start a letter to a stranger. And I found that was super helpful. One, because I started writing for the Donate a Letter program around the same time that I was writing to pen pals that I knew would write me back. But there are so many ways to start a letter. And we oftentimes kind of get caught up in the very beginning of thinking, you know, oh, I have to make this sound amazing. But my friend Allison, who's actually the co-founder of the charity, often encourages people to kind of get over that initial fear, because people remember what your letter's about far more than they remember how it started.
1: Right. Okay. And how do you end letters? Is it regards, yours sincerely, cheers? Do you have a set way of ending letters to people?
24: Well, I love a cheers. I've thrown a cheers out there when I write for the charity. So I just finished a letter writing challenge. I wrote 31 letters for the month of August for the From Me to You charity. And then at the end of all of those letters, I've borrowed what From Me to You oftentimes recommends, which is I've just written Your New Friend, because it's a nice way to kind of wrap up the end of a letter that you'll never receive a reply when you write one of those donated letters. So it's a nice way to kind of say, you know, I'm thinking of you, Your New Friend.
1: Yeah. Over the years, though, have you made genuine friends, or people you'd regard as genuine friends, just through communicating via letter?
24: Oh, 1,000%. Every spring I take a trip with that woman, Allison, with my friend Liz and Karina and Alexandra, who's from Germany. And we've got Jen joining us next year from Australia. And we go somewhere every year having to do with, now don't get too excited here, Sean, with postal museums. So we've been to Berlin, we've been to Paris, we've been to Copenhagen. And next year we're headed to Verona to volunteer to write some letters for Juliet.
1: Yeah. Gosh, I didn't know there were so many postal museums. That in itself is an educational thing. When you've had a correspondence with someone and then you meet them in person, are they what you expected them to be like?
24: Yeah. Letters are amazing. So there's so much that can be said in a letter that's different than an email or a text. Somebody really takes the time to put pen to paper. And I feel that when you even just send off a quick postcard or even a holiday card, something like that, I really think that when you get to do meet up, whether you know them already or you just meet them that time, you really have a deeper connection with them, I think.
1: Yeah, because I suppose if you're handwriting a letter, you have to think maybe a bit more carefully about what you're writing as opposed to typing a letter, because it's very easy to kind of erase that sentence and replace it with another one.
24: Mm-hmm. Especially in this age. I mean, I'm as guilty as anyone of sort of getting self-conscious and chucking something into AI and saying, oh, make this sound smarter, make this sound whatever when I'm doing something. So when I'm kind of putting pen to paper, there is no AI in this. There is nobody comes into this and stands over your shoulder and says, oh, I wouldn't have described it that way. I would have said this. You really do sort of exercise your own muscle. And I think in a time where so much of us are on screens, the activity of connecting between hand and brain, there's so much science about how that's good for us, and ultimately it's good for the people who get the letters as well.
1: Yeah. Do you favor particular sorts of stationery? Are you a stationery nerd?
24: Well, I'm an absolute addict. I've got boxes behind me here. I have a friend, Kim. She's an Irish designer. She's a brand called Paw Pair. Absolutely amazing. And I would say Kim's cards are top of the list.
1: Yeah. And do you favor a particular sort of pen?
24: You know what? Anything will do me. I've got them in handbags, in backpacks. They're in every room of the house. My husband gave me a very particular fountain pen one of our first Christmases together. So that's on my desk here. I'm looking at it now. But yeah, no, pen and paper. That's all I need.
1: Okay, all right. But would you say use the fountain pen, you know, for a special occasion kind of thing?
24: Yeah. Listen, it's just, it adds a bit of flourish, you know, I think, if you're kind of sitting and having fun with it. But I really just want people that are out there listening and thinking, I didn't even know there was a letter writing day, to just think, you know, if you've a little one, it's a great time to write a grandparent or an aunt or uncle a card. And if you're kind of someone who wants to get off the screen, think about different ways to send letters to people in your life or to complete strangers. Pen and paper are all you really need.
1: Yeah. And you're the on post person who delivers to your house. Do you, because they must go, like, no one gets letters anymore apart from bills, except for Liz. Can it be piles sometime? Do they have to put elastic bands around the amount of letters you're getting?
24: Well, I have to say, we've since moved from Dublin to Portlaoise, and the postman in our new place, he's very good. He knocks on the door and he hands him over, and we have a bit of a chat. So it's really wonderful the work that on post do to keep people connected. And I was just in the post office this morning to send those 31 letters to the UK for the charity. And, you know, I was standing in the queue and I handed them over and we got them all set up to go. And it really is, what the guys do is very, very special. And I thank them for that.
1: Liz, thanks a million for talking to us today. That was Liz McGuire there, creator and curator of FleaMarketLoveLetters.com. We'll take a break, back in a couple of minutes.
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1: Coming up next, the Great Hob Controversy. First, though, here's Eamon with the news.
23: Across Ireland, this is the home of conversation that counts. 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
7: It's 3 o'clock. Good afternoon. A man has died in hospital after being injured in a violent disorder incident in Dublin over the weekend. Two men appeared in court today as part of the investigation into the incident in Leopardstown. News Talk's Emily Keegan reports.
8: Shortly before 8:30 on Saturday evening, Gardaí received reports of an incident involving a number of people at South County Business Park. They arrived to find three injured men who required hospitalisation, with one in a critical condition. The court heard he died just before 1 o'clock this afternoon. 23-year-old Christian Demian of Hoth Road in Raheny is charged with one count of violent disorder and one count of assault causing harm. The court was told CCTV evidence shows the accused striking the now deceased twice on the head with a shovel. A second man, 21-year-old Kevin Rostis of Harrington Street in Dublin 8, is charged with one count of violent disorder. Gardaí made objections to bail in both cases and their applications were denied. The two accused have been remanded in custody to appear in court next week. It brings the total number of men to appear in court as part of this investigation so far to three.
7: The junior transport minister says the lack of motorway driving in the learner training system doesn't sit easy. Sean Canny says he will speak with the Road Safety Authority and driving instructors to see how that could be introduced to the test. He told News Talk it needs to change.
9: That's something that I kind of doesn't rest easily with me, but I think it's something that we need to tease out and see how we can actually best help get over that type of problem.
7: EU defence ministers have been discussing how to protect underwater cables around Ireland and other coastal countries this afternoon. They're meeting in Druids Glen in Wicklow. Ukraine's war with Russia and the role of space in defending the bloc are also on the agenda. Defence Minister Helen McEntee is defending Ireland's comparatively low spend in the sector.
10: We are investing significantly to make sure that we have a new military radar system. We are investing significantly in our counter-drone technology, of which you'll see in operation just this week.
7: And the Justice Minister says he regrets the decision of some solicitors not to engage with the Criminal Legal Aid Panel. However, he says more than 600 remain working in the area. In a statement this afternoon, Jim O'Callaghan says he's engaged with the sector since October last year. That's it for now. More at four. You.

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4: Good afternoon, I'm David Seagrave. Ireland have lost two wickets for 30 overs bowled by England this afternoon. Amy Hunter and Gabby Lewis have both secured half centuries. Lewis leads the scoring with 69 of Ireland's 152 runs, however she's been bowled out in the last few minutes. In soccer, Enzo Fernandez appears to be one step closer to a move to Manchester City. It's understood Enzo Maresca's side have opened talks with Chelsea in a bid to bring the midfielder to the Etihad. Republic of Ireland international Chiodoze Ogbeni is also being linked with a move to Lincoln City. The winger has struggled for game time due to injury since signing for Ipswich, with the Tractor Boys now open to letting him leave on a short-term deal. Gavin Bazunu will be hoping to make his debut for Bolton after joining the Trotters last week. They're away to Sheffield United this evening as they look to bounce back from a 1-0 defeat to Lincoln at the weekend. Sky Sports is also reporting that Johnny Kenny could leave Celtic, with Bolton among his potential suitors. And Pat Sullivan has been ratified as the new Cork Ladies football manager on a 3-year term. Former dual star for the Rebels, Owen Cadogan, has been named as part of the coaching ticket. To access three free Off the Ball podcasts a month, download the Go Loud app now.
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5: Well, many areas will be dry and cloudy today. Highest temperature is 15 to 20 degrees. And now you're up to date on News Talk.
6: I was staying in the Hilton Hotel in Amsterdam, right? And so I said to the girl behind the counter, what's the Dutch version of Crime Watch? And she didn't know. And I said, it's cool, I'll find out later on. I didn't tell her what I wanted it for. I got back to the hotel room that night. They're so efficient, they'd left a letter under my door from reception. And it says, Dear Mr. Delamere, I've checked the name of Crime Watch in Dutch TV and have two names of two different programs for you, Opsporing Verzocht and Peter R. de Vries. If you have any other questions, please contact us. Regards, Maria and Guisa, front desk. I thought, hell, if I ask them a question, they have to answer it. Dear Mr. Delamere, I have checked the average rainfall of Utrecht. It's 25 millimetres. If you've any other questions, please contact us. It's like she's going, is that all you got? Bring it on. Dear Mr. Delamere, it is thought that there are between 80 and 100,000 badgers in the Netherlands. But an exact figure for Amsterdam cannot be established.
7: That was Neil Delamere there, kind of talking about writing letters, or at least the answers to things being slipped under his door. And of course, that's because we were talking to Liz McGuire before the news day, because today is Word Letter Writing Day. On that subject, and we were, and Liz is kind of contending that when you say letter, you don't mean something you've typed and then printed out. It has to be a handwritten letter. That's the pure version for her. Kevin says bad, and I was wondering about handwriting. Has it got worse or better? She didn't think it's got particularly worse since ye olden days, and she collects letters as well. Though Kevin says bad handwriting started with the advent of the ballpoint pen. Maybe? I don't know, because before that, if people were using fountain pens or ye olde quills, that I thought would be, I would think that would be more difficult, because the ink would blot and all that kind of stuff. That would be potentially far messier. And someone else says, I asked my friend to send me a letter from America, but I never got one. Is that supposed to be a reference to something? Is it a joke? Or is that arguably the most boring text I've ever read out on the show? If it's in the latter category, congratulations to you. If you are a regular cook, what's your preferred hob? If you watch, say, The Bear, you'll have noticed they all use gas. And for many years, gas seems to have been the preferred choice of professionals. The electric induction hob was for people at home, but that apparently is changing. The restaurateur, J.P. McMahon, has gone full induction. He's been so for a couple of years and regrets nothing. JP, good afternoon to you.
8: I don't know if I regret nothing now, but As I said to your researcher, like the gas always has that romantic element, as you mentioned, in the bear, fire, sweat, heat. Sometimes you do feel, as Neil Delamere mentioned, a Dutch scientist over an induction hob, cooking your clams or scallops. It is a bit more technical, but it is very different. The industrial inductions are, as I said, like our induction, I think a four-ring induction was possibly €20,000 in the restaurant.
7: Whoa.
8: Whereas you can get very cheap. I don't know how they make them so cheap at home, but maybe because they're not good. So it is very different. Now, we still always did keep a small little Japanese grill, which you can put charcoal into to kind of finish meat and that, because it doesn't do everything, but the biggest change is the heat in the kitchen, and I think that's why we did it.
7: Right, okay. As in, because if you had a load of gas hobs, gas rings going at the same time, it must be absolutely roasting in the kitchen.
8: Oh, yeah, like, I mean, regularly in the summer, when the shine in Galway, you get it a week or two a year, it could be up on 45 degrees in the kitchen with gas on and everything, just, and even that's with the aircon and pumping out with the induction. I think it's about 25, it dropped about 20 degrees in the kitchen. Now, ironically, it's too cold in the winter now and you can't wrap the bread because it's freezing. So, and then the lads were giving out that saying they were cold, so I was like, put on a jumper. So because in the winter is actually, there's no heat at all being produced, and I suppose one of the things I always loved about the kitchen going in younger was that kind of waft of heat that'll hit you.
7: Yeah, I'd imagine. So, well, my impression was that chefs, you know, proper chefs, always felt that that gas gave you more control. It was more adjustable, and you can kind of see what you're doing, but just by dint of the size of the flame you're producing.
8: Yeah, I mean, yes, no, and I think as well, I might get in trouble now when you say proper chefs. I think you have those kind of hyper-masculine, like Pierre White, kind of like full of ego and needing to control everything. But I mean, I think there's more control on induction. I think there's more, gas is more intuitive for energy. More dynamic. There's a lot more improvisation on gas. So I think that's why chefs love cooking it, because you're putting a steak on, you have to continually watch, whereas induction is very, very clinical sometimes, and you're just standing over it there with your tongs, your tweezers, waiting to move it. That's why we often don't use it for meat. But I do think it does make the kitchen quieter as well, because you can't, I mean, gas cooks will take a little banging and been dropped on it, whereas you can't drop anything on an induction glass surface, and we've already cracked it once, and you have to be very careful because it's not a cheap piece of glass.
7: Right, and so perhaps it makes the cooking experience a bit duller for the chefs, because you if you kind of move, because you know the way with gas, you know, they're always tilting it or spooning
8: exactly.
7: you can't do any of that.
8: No, you can't tilt. It's very annoying. That's the one thing I would miss the most, tilting the pan and basting steak with butter. That is probably the thing I miss, because once you tilt,

0: there when he's over in Copenhagen. It's very, very kind of clinical, clean. It's very unlike the kind of British and American. And if you've ever read George Orwell's Down Out in Paris mm-hmm. in London, like it's, like there's people with neckerchiefs on and sweat and dirt and everything. So it is a very different, different picture.
1: Yeah, but has it saved you money though? Is it cheaper to cook with electricity?
0: Yeah, 100%, because when there's nothing on it, it's off. And so I know you can turn gas down to a pilot, but it's the option to gas is to have an electric cooker, which is on all the time. And I've experienced that in many places I've gone into. So like, it does save money on energy, absolutely. And it's also quicker to heat up. And so like, as I said to your researcher, like when we started cooking, we would have cooked everything on say 10 on maximum heat. Whereas now we cook everything on 5 or 6 because the induction doesn't require, unless you're boiling water, you turn it up to 10. But most of the time, you're cooking on 5 or 6 and that's hot enough, so you're actually using way less energy. So it does, like, it does contribute towards your bill at the end of the month. And so the kitchen is cooler and you're saving a bit of money. The chef mightn't be as happy because they don't get to express themselves as much, but it's less poetic. I think if you like Metallica or something, then you're going to get into gas and bang things. And if you like Beethoven, go on into the induction.
1: Are you an outlier in this regard, or are a lot of restaurants doing this?
0: More and more are doing it, because we did an ear first, and then it went so well. Then we did Cava, and then when we did Kombu, we said, well, we still put in a charcoal grill into about 25% of the kitchen, so there is a hot aspect, but the rest of it, we just went all induction. And even now there's special fryers that self-clean and like require less oil, and like the technology that you can spend, or the money you can spend in a kitchen nowadays is just phenomenal. When I started, you just kind of bought stuff and you just plugged it in and you just went at it, whereas now you can design the whole kitchen. But I do think more and more restaurants are switching to induction because of the price of it. Now, electricity, ironically, of course, that went up the minute we went to induction, but we didn't know that was going to happen. But overall, I hope it's a bit like having an electric, you know, you still have range anxiety, but you feel better about the environment, possibly. I don't know.
1: Yeah, and if there's a power cut, God forbid, what's your backup?
0: If there's a power cut, the griddle egg comes out and the charcoal grills and you set it all up. We have had a power cut before in the past, and we cooked by candlelight and a few open flames, but that's only happened once or twice, I think, in 15 years.
1: JP, thanks a million for talking to us. That was the restaurateur, the Galway-based restaurateur, JP McMahon there. And apologies about that line. Obviously, he spent all the money on the induction hobs. Next, though, he will buy himself a new phone. I bought a new induction hob. No one told me I'll have to buy all new saucepans, woks, frying pans, steamers, grr. Says the texter. Why was that? David in Galway says nobody uses gas anymore due to the toxicity of spent gas fumes. All okay in a restaurant setting as they have huge extractors. Personally, we use a standard ceramic hob. It's worked and still working for years. It's why supersets aren't sold anymore. A bit like PFAS in that way. Everyone knows, but nobody talks about it, says David. Though Shelley says, I couldn't be without my gas hob. 2 power outages last year for a few hours, and it happened to be dinner time, and not a bother out with the pots and pans, and we had full bellies while also keeping warm, says Shelley. Yeah, though there is, you know, just referring to that previous message there is the whole, well, there's apart from the environment thing, it's, you know, you're kind of gassing yourself. Now, if you leave all the doors and windows open, I'm sure it'll be fine. My daughter had to come back from working in Ibiza because of the heat. One of the chefs passed out in the restaurant, so it had to close. And apparently that's not the only, it's been happening all over Europe. There have been incidences like that. I'm an avid cook, says this texter. Plus, I sell supplies to the hospitality trade. Good chat with JP. However, it's worth noting that induction will only work with steel, iron and stainless steel. For home cooks, you need to upgrade your cookware. Thank you for that, because that explains what the previous person said when they got the induction and they had to change all the equipment in all the pots and pans as well. Oh, I see, right. And a few people have texted in saying that text I read out, I friend went to America, I asked him to send me a letter and I never got one, that it's possibly a reference to the Proclaimer song, "Will You Go?"

0: Or will you send back a letter from America? I don't know the rest of the lyrics. Does he get one? Because he's just asking at that point, will you send back? But I don't know if in the rest of the song the friend says, nope, not a chance. Or, you know, says, I will, but they're actually from Cork. So we all know what that means. Let's remind you what's in the cash machine.
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0: In the cash machine this week and next week, €305,000. 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Remember exactly the amount of money I said there, and we'll give it to you. 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We'll take a break. After that, news from around the world.
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0: You are listening to the Moncrief Show on News Talk. 087 1400 106 is our WhatsApp number. Jonathan DeBurka Butler is with us once again to bring us stories from other parts of the world. Jonathan,
9: Sean, how are you
0: good doing? Afternoon to you. Right, Ecuador, we're going to go to first, where yet another president has been sent to prison.
9: Yeah, it's crazy. This is the third former president who has been sent to prison in the last 15 or 20 years, I'd say, right? So this is Lenin Moreno, and he was president from 2017 to 2021, right? He was vice president under Rafael Correa, who himself was sentenced to 8 years in prison. Now, that was part of the Odebrecht scandal, which we spoke about a lot in the early 2020s, because most of South America was involved in it in some capacity. So there's lots of people in prison because of that. But this particular scandal involving Lenin Moreno is to do with the Coca-Cola Sinclair Hydroelectric Dam, okay? And that was built, I think it was finished in 2016, maybe a little bit later, actually, but there was controversy around it anyway. And it was actually built by a Chinese company, okay, called Sinohydro. Now, that company is owned by the Chinese state. The dam itself, which cost $2.25 billion, is obviously owned by the state of Ecuador. But the people who built it didn't do a very good job on it, right? Now, that's a kind of a side issue, but there's something like 7,460 cracks in it that they've discovered. Right?
0: Not good for a dam.
9: No, not good for a dam, right?
0: Especially if you're living downstream from
9: it. And there's all sorts of problems with it, right? So that's one side of it. But the reason Moreno is in trouble is because apparently he was involved in a massive bribery scandal, right? He took money. Now, it's thought that he didn't take as much as a lot of other people, right? But in total, $76 million was paid by allegedly paid by Sinohydro, okay, because they haven't commented on it on their side, I suppose, to various people. And so far, 19 people have been prosecuted, one of them being this former president. His wife, his daughter, and his brother are also involved, and they've been convicted as well. I don't know what sentences they got, though.
0: My word. And the allegation, at least, is that it was a Chinese company that felt the need to bribe everybody to get this
9: dam built. They must have. And indeed, there's a former Chinese ambassador to Ecuador who's been sentenced as well, and representatives from the company as well. So it's a huge scandal, obviously, in Ecuador. But yet another situation where they find one of their presidents doing the dirt on them, effectively, and now going to prison. He says he's going to appeal it, of course.
0: And it's politically motivated.
9: Politically motivated. Yes. And in fact, he's quite a crafty defence, actually, in that he says that it was nothing to do with him, that it was, in fact, the former president, who's already been sentenced, Rafael Correa, under who he served as vice president. And he said that when he came into power, oh, I opened an investigation into this guy, and I'm telling you, it's not me, it's Correa. But Correa isn't even in prison in Ecuador. He's actually living in Belgium at the moment, as far as I know. So
0: He evaded.
9: Yeah, he managed to get out of it.
0: Did they take any action against the company itself?
9: They have taken action against the representatives of the company who are involved in the bribery. Now, in terms of the other problems which I alluded to a few minutes ago, the cracks and that kind of thing, yes, they took action against them, and they got $400 million out of them in a settlement to look after those things. And they also have, I think, for the next 25 years, that company has to look after the dam, and it's been monitored by a group of international experts, because when they first came across the problem, they thought the thing was going to collapse by 2022.
0: So the fact
9: that it's still there is quite amazing. But $2.25 billion is what they paid for that.
0: Yeah. So, he's getting, and now he's going to appeal it, as you say. He, at the moment, the sentence is 5 years.
9: Yeah.
0: Is that it? Like, do they have to repay the money, perhaps?
9: I believe some of the people that are involved, whatever they took, they have to pay back three times the amount. Now, whether they get around to that or not, I don't know how they're going to sort that out.
0: Yeah.
9: For his part, Moreno, 5 years in prison, but it's at home. So, because of his age, and of course, he's 73, he turned up in a wheelchair. He looked quite well, actually, I have to say, but he turned up in a wheelchair nonetheless. And the judges said, okay, well, we'll do prison at home. What's that called? Home imprisonment or whatever. House arrest.
0: But it's quite seems to be quite a common tactic sometimes. People develop sudden injuries or infirmities when they have to go to court.
9: Yes.
0: Right, New Zealand, though we don't go to that often, actually, it must be said, especially a story as disturbing as this, over a cult.
9: Yeah, so this is based in New Zealand, but it's very much a Chinese story. So there was a woman from China, a 70-year-old Xu Lai Wang. She went from China to New Zealand in August of 2023 to join a man by the name of Kai Xiaolu. Okay, now Kai Xiaolu was famous in China because he was on China's Got Talent back in about 2011, and apparently was a decent singer and he did okay. And he developed a bit of a following in China, but he decided to move to New Zealand with his wife about 10 years ago. And from there, he started a project called the Universal Choir, right? And this thing was sort of a choir that produced cosmic-themed orchestral music, right? And through that, you could find God, essentially, right? Okay. And he used to do a bit of preaching, and he'd post religious discussions and that kind of thing. Done in New Zealand, but very much for a Chinese audience.
0: Okay.
9: And so he became relatively popular and people started coming from China over to join his cult effectively. He had a house that he lived in, which he called the Ark. Okay. I'm sure he's not the first person who's the head of a cult to call the headquarters the Ark. But anyway, that's where they came. And a lot of them were women and they lived there as servants, right? Now, this woman was 70 years of age when she arrived there. And apparently, she didn't really play by the rules. She was only there for about 6 months. And on one occasion, she tried to escape, but she was caught. And she was restrained and disciplined, but she obviously became ill and she died. So this particular character, the leader of the cult, Kai Xiaolu, he took the body and dumped it in the in a marina in Auckland. Okay, apparently he made a day trip out of it. He roped his wife in, his kids. They were kind of used as a kind of a camouflage or a cover. His mother and father were involved in it as well. And a couple of days later, the body was found. Now, very important detail here. It's a bit gruesome, but important detail. When they were getting rid of the body, they used rice bags, okay, to wrap her up.
0: Mm.
9: And what investigators were able to do was they were able to track those rice bags back to Liu, and they discovered that he had purchased an inordinate amount of rice. And so they linked the two, and that's how they caught him effectively, right? So they based their investigation on that. So he's now been found guilty, and he was sentenced to just over 10 years in prison for his part in that, which is effectively he was found guilty of manslaughter and kidnapping.
0: Yeah. How many is it known? How many people he has?
9: No, I don't know how many people are there. I know there were women, plural, who were working there as servants for him. They used to look after the kids and, you know, they'd read scripture then and they'd plant food and vegetables, that kind of thing.
0: Yeah.
9: But obviously it was quite strict and, she certainly wasn't happy with it. But they didn't want her to leave.
0: Yeah. And he was restrained. Yeah. 10 years is probably relatively.
9: Yeah, it seems to be. Yeah, it's the fact that it's manslaughter. When you consider that his wife was sentenced to nearly 8 years in jail for kidnapping and manslaughter as well, the mother and father were also convicted of kidnapping and misconduct to human remains, which is an odd sounding charge, and they're due to be sentenced later this year. So it was closely followed in New Zealand, as you can imagine. I don't know how much coverage it would have got in China, to be honest with you. So it's a sad end for that lady.
0: And while this entire family are serving some sort of a sentence, that is it known what's happened to the, you know, his compound and his followers?
9: That I don't know. I have to be honest. Yeah, I don't know. It'd be worth having a look, all right. But at this point, I have to say I haven't a clue.
0: Yeah. This is a story. I think the events took place in the Netherlands, but it refers very much to Rwanda, where courts there have jailed a man convicted of genocide, which I suppose shows how long it can take for the wheels of justice, etc.
9: Yeah, well, I think this is why I wanted to look at this story, because it's a bit of a jump here, but it's like a lot of those stories that we got in South America, you know, from Argentina and dictatorships from years ago, and people are still are paying the price for it now, albeit a long time after. So 1994, I mean, and you have to remember this, I mean, the Rwanda genocide, I mean, it was just brutal. I mean, I remember sitting down for my dinner and you're looking at reports coming from it, bodies floating down rivers, and it was so grim and so fast. I mean, this was the thing. I mean, in the space of 3 months, 800,000 people were killed. You know, an ethnic rivalry basically between the Hutus and the Tutsis. So this particular individual, we only know him as Eugene N. He's a 66-year-old man, and he's been sentenced to life in prison for his part in an event that happened during that genocide, when 3,000 Tutsis were killed in a football stadium. Okay, so the significance of this individual is that in his local town, a place called Mbazi in southern Rwanda, he was a bit of a leader, community leader.
0: Okay,
9: and he could have had influence to kind of, you know, tilt things the other way if he wanted to.
0: Yeah.
9: But he didn't, and he just sort of stood by, and he even got involved, right? So initially what happened was Hutus were going from door to door. They were looting houses, and they were setting fire to houses as well. And then some groups of Tutsis took refuge in a football stadium, about 3,000 of them, and they were slaughtered in that stadium. And this particular individual threw a grenade into the middle of that crowd, okay? And there's witnesses who saw that happening. So, as I said, he's been sentenced to life in prison for his part. Now, what's really interesting here is that this man fled to the Netherlands in 1998, so 4 years after the genocide. About 16 years later, in 2014, the Rwandan authorities issued an international arrest warrant for him. But the Netherlands wouldn't extradite him because under Dutch law, he had become a Dutch citizen, and Dutch citizens can't be extradited under Dutch law, apparently.
0: Yeah.
9: Okay? However, they decided that's not the end of it. The Dutch decided that's not the end of it. What we'll do is we'll launch our own investigation, which they started in 2020, and they sent prosecutors out to Rwanda to gather evidence. And now it's led to this. And I think that's amazing, an amazing example of universal jurisdiction or whatever.
0: Yes, yeah.
9: And it's interesting that they pursued it.
0: Yeah. And this particular chap, as you say, we don't know what his surname was, but apart from throwing the grenade, that, like, it used to be, they'd go to, a lot of this genocide consisted of people going to villages and burning people out of their homes and very much so ethnic cleansing.
9: Yes, it was, absolutely. And he was involved in that, basically, or at least, as the court said, you had some influence and you stood aside and let it happen. You let it build up, and then you got involved later on. So that's what he's been sent to prison for. And 66 years of age, he probably thought he had gotten away with it, but he hasn't.
0: Yeah, interesting that they haven't published his surname. I wonder why that is.
9: Yes, I wondered that as well myself, yeah. I have to say.
0: Yeah, maybe, I don't know. Well, no, because the crimes sound so specific, he probably would be identifiable back
9: in
0: Rwanda.
9: Absolutely, yeah. I wonder, is it anything to do with protecting victims back in his home village or something like that? I don't know, but you suspect that they already know. But anyway, we can only speculate.
0: One assumes that in Rwanda there's a line below where there may have been people who were guilty of things, but you can't prosecute everybody.
9: Yeah.
0: And somehow you have to try and mend fences there.
9: Yeah.
0: Turkey, we're going to next, where they've set a commission to oversee the disarmament of the PKK.
9: Yes. So this is, it's complicated enough, but I'll keep it short. So there's about four sub-commissions have been set up to oversee the implementation of a new legal framework, okay, which is tied to the disarmament of the Kurdistan Workers' Party, the PKK, okay? PKK, very short, have been going since the late 1970s, okay? 1984 is the key date when they started their insurgency against the Turkish government for Kurdish independence in the southeast of Turkey, effectively.
0: Yes,
9: right?
0: Yeah.
9: There's a lot more to that. But,
0: and over the border as well.
9: Exactly.
0: And being hung out to dry by the Americans and that kind of stuff. Yeah.
9: Exactly. Yeah. Iraq, Iran, and even parts of Armenia. So they've had a long struggle. Anyway, what's happened is last year, their leader, Abdullah Öcalan, okay, who's been in prison since 1999 and doesn't look like he's going to be let out, he said, right, it's time to stop with the shooting, okay, and they laid down their arms effectively.
0: Okay.
9: So, or at least it was a symbolic laying down of arms in northern Iraq that was done by about 30 people and all the media were there, okay?
0: Okay.
9: So there was talks about talks, and now we've got to a point where the Turkish government at the beginning of the month, they brought in a new law called the Law on Strengthening National Solidarity and Social Cohesion. And effectively what that's going to do is it's going to allow for the suspension of certain investigations and prosecutions and prison sentences involving the PKK and affiliated groups if they get rid of all their weapons.
0: Okay.
9: And that's where these four subcommissions that we alluded to at the start are coming in, right? So it's going to be their job to oversee the disarmament of the PKK and affiliated groups. And if they do that, then we're on to the next round, which is releasing prisoners and that kind of thing.
0: Okay. At the end of this process, is there any prospect of any degree of self-governance?
9: No, I really don't think there is, right? So it's gone from looking for an independent state, then more autonomy, and now what they're looking for are what probably Michael Collins would have called the stepping stones to freedom or whatever. So they're looking at language in schools, right? So being able to teach their kids through their own language, which they're not allowed to do now. Democratic representation in local areas, which they're not allowed to do now because there's government-appointed local representatives. Those kind of things that they probably used to have, but they were taken away and now they want to get back and use those as stepping stones, maybe to get somewhere further. Mm. But there's so many things going on here. I mean, the Kurds in Turkey, the PKK were getting battered effectively. The Turks had really ramped up the campaign against them, and I think the geopolitical reality around them was beginning to change. And I also think that probably there's a part of Iraq which is northern Iraq, and where the Peshmerga are, and economically that's actually doing quite well.
0: And it's been fairly been autonomous. People will go to university there.
9: And it's been fairly autonomous for the last 30 years. And I'd say there might be a bit of pressure coming from them onto the PKK to sort of go, look, maybe there's other ways.
0: We don't want Turkey attacking us.
9: Because what was happening was PKK soldiers going into Turkey, they were coming back into northern Iraq, and then the Turks would follow them in and fly planes over them and bomb them out of it, effectively. Yeah. So very complex, but there's a long way to go. But there is a pathway. It's interesting that while between 55% and 65% of the public want talks to happen, most of them think they will fail. Only 20% think they will succeed. So, long way to go.
0: A long way to build trust, I would have thought. Yeah. South Africa, we're going to go to finally. And this is a story now, and often you read these stories and think they're kind of a bit flippant, but things like, you know, eggs can be extremely valuable. It's big business smuggling eggs.
9: Huge, huge. This is South Africa, as you said, and this involves a 50-year-old Thai national who was arrested in the main airport in Johannesburg. This was last Thursday. And he had 50 parrot eggs on him, right? It was in a kind of a makeshift incubator bag, or a homemade incubator bag, as the authorities called it. And I think the authorities have been tracking him for a while. This was the Department of Forestry, Fisheries and the Environment, along with several others. One of the groups involved in catching this guy was a group called the Green Scorpions, who are apparently a specialised environmental enforcement unit, but a great name. So anyway, they caught this guy. He had 50 eggs, and they obviously took the eggs off him, and they had brought it to a zoo in Pretoria, where they've begun to hatch. Now, the reason it's significant is because in July, just a few months ago, they caught another fella who they think might be linked to the same guy, who had 418 eggs on him. Okay, now these are grey parrot eggs, and these can sell for quite a bit of money, right? I had a look to see, and in this part of the world, they might go for anything between 800 and 3 grand. But in Asia, they might go for something between 4 and 10 grand. So you imagine if you get 400, even half of those, or a quarter of those 418 eggs successfully out of the country, and they survive, you're still going to make quite a bit of money. So there's a lot of money in it, and that's why the authorities are putting so much energy and resources into stopping it from happening.
0: Yeah, is there any indication now? It was an airport he was arrested, so any indication where he was attempting to fly to?
9: Well, he was a Thai citizen, and the other guy who was caught in July was also from Thailand.
0: So I'm just putting two and two together.
9: That it might have been there, but you never know. It could have been anywhere else. But I suspect it might have been for the Asian market.
0: Yeah. So I assume this must be a big problem for the South Africans, given they have the green scorpions on the job.
9: Indeed. Yes. I mean, if they've got people with a cool name like that, it must be very important. Yeah, it's still a big threat to South Africa. I mean, it's not just parrots, but I mean, they get rid of all sorts of things like elephants and pangolins, or parts of elephants at least, and pangolins. Yeah. I think, aren't the pangolins the odd looking animals with the, oh, I'm got myself in trouble here, and I think they're used in Chinese medicine for...
0: I was wondering, is that often could be a huge factor
9: For this kind of stuff. Not so much with the parrots, but with the pangolin, I think.
0: What's going to happen over the next week, John?
9: Yeah, it's not too much coming up. I think Wednesday, tomorrow will be interesting. Andy Burnham's first PMQs will be a bit of fun there in Westminster.
0: As we speak, he's giving his first statement.
9: Oh, well, there he is. Yeah. Yes, he's up on the screen.
0: And he's actually praising his predecessor, who just gave up the job.
9: Oh, right. And he's wearing a tie and a suit and all that kind of thing. There you go. Nice. And then on Sunday... very interesting, this one. In Saxony-Anhalt in Germany, they're holding state elections here, and it looks like the AfD, which is the Alternative for Deutschland, could gain control of a state government there. And that would be the first time they get control of any state government in Germany. So there's been a lot of editorials about that over the last couple of days in Sunday Times, and even the Irish Times had one as well. So it'll be interesting to see what happens there and what the reaction will be from other parties in Germany if it happens.
0: Yes, indeed. Jonathan, thanks a million.
9: Thanks,
0: as ever, Jonathan de Burka Butler, there you are listening to the Moncrief Show on News Talk. We're going to take a break after that. Wrestling in gravy.
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0: You are listening to the Moncrief Show on News Talk. Shane's here to tell us what's coming up in the Hard Shoulder. Shane.
3: Hey, Sean. We'll have the latest on that EU, not US. There's a Freudian slip. EU defence meeting that's taking place in Druids Glen. We'll be joined by Adele and Emma from the Traitors, who are, I was going to say evicted, but kicked out of the house last night. I think you're into kind of space and stuff, aren't you? Should Pluto have been demoted as a planet?
0: That's a contentious one, all right.
3: A very contentious one. And we'll be looking at Premier League finances, given the mad money that has been spent on transfer deadline day.
0: Okay, good stuff. That's all coming up on the Hard Shoulder after the 4 o'clock news. Just going back to the chat we had with PJ McMahon about, or JP McMahon, I should say, about using electric hob as opposed to a gas one. It used to be like gas hobs were, you know, the kind of industry standard in restaurants. He's moved over to induction hobs. Someone says if you leave a bowl of water beside the gas hob, it absorbs the fume somehow. It was an old trick with gas heaters and it worked. Yeah, I do remember that. The old, kind of the old super sirs, and they choke you, those things. I hear, do you mean I'm gassing myself with my gas hob? Is this common knowledge? Says a very shocked and slightly dizzy Louise. It kind of, well, it's probably not something that was talked about a lot, but it does seem to be a factor there. We bought an induction hob 25 years ago. Says Owen, do you still have it? Does it still work? And John says, I'm an engineer in the cooking industry. Induction hobs will only work on ferrous material. They will not work on stainless steel. This is why people will have to change their pots and pans. There's also worry about the EMF that induction hobs create, and some locations put warnings up for people with pacemakers. Crikey. Right. Okay, that's... I don't know which one is better now. They're both kind of scary. Now, not only can you have gravy on your dinner, you can wrestle in it. The Gravy Wrestling Championships have been going on for nearly 20 years in the UK. This year's event just finished up yesterday. One regular competitor is Kay, also known as Granny Granules. Good afternoon, Kay.
13: Good afternoon, Sean.
0: Could you explain the rules? How is each bout conducted?
13: Okay, so there are 8 women competitors, and I believe there's 20 men. And you do, obviously, you have your heats. So two competitors go into the ring. We're all in fancy dress. We all have, obviously, my wrestler name yesterday was Granny Granules. The rules are to make it funny and not take it too seriously.
0: Okay.
13: If you take it too seriously, you can actually be disqualified.
0: Right. Okay. Good. So the ring itself, is it like a kid's pool or how big is it?
13: It's I don't know how big it is, but it's inflatable. So the edges they're quite deep. So probably about 3 or 4 foot. And they're very soft. The bottom is actually is padded as well, so that we don't hurt ourselves, and then it's filled with gravy.
0: Yeah,
13: and we used 2,000 litres usually of gravy.
0: Wow, my word! Is the gravy warm or is it cold gravy?
13: Usually, it's warm. Yesterday, it wasn't quite as warm, but then it was cold weather. But it's not freezing cold gravy.
0: Okay, and is it very thick, the gravy? Is there a brand of gravy that you, or is it kind of homemade gravy? Is there somebody with a massive pot making this stuff?
13: It's a homemade gravy. There are large vats of gravy that are made before the event. Yesterday it was quite runny gravy. Last year it was a little bit lumpy.
0: Mm.
13: It's obviously because it's made fresh for the event. It depends on how it was made the day before.
0: Okay, now, and obviously, you know, and this event is just to let people know it raises money for the East Lancashire Hospice. To win a bout, then if you and another gravy wrestler are in there, how do you win the bout? Are there judges who kind of decide who wins, or do you have to throw them out of the or what?
13: There are 4 judges.
0: Ah.
13: You have to just make it. We tend to talk a lot while we talk a lot beforehand and we talk a lot during the bout. We make sure that each of us gets a chance to make it fun and do things we want to do, get thrown about, costume faux pas and that kind of thing. If the judges can't make a decision and it's a draw, then it goes to an audience vote, and it's the wrestler that gets the most cheers from the audience.
0: Okay, and so before, I mean, is when you say a lot of talking, is this kind of trash talk, or you're trash talking each other, or what kind of talk?
13: It's what would you like to do? Is there something specific that you'd like me to throw you out, or throw you on the ground, or trip you up? Or so yesterday I actually asked one of my competitors to make sure my skirt fell down.
0: Right.
13: Was around my ankles and caused me problems and things like that.
0: Okay. So this is kind of like professional wrestling, really. It's kind of orchestrated to a certain extent.
13: Mm-hmm.
0: And the gravy itself, does it... Yeah, I assume when you're in there doing all this, you'll get mouthfuls of gravy. Is it? And have other people been in there before you?
13: Oh, yes. Everyone goes through the gravy.
0: Yeah.
13: You do try your hardest to keep your mouth shut.
0: Yeah. But
13: they do pour gravy in a big bucket over your head afterwards. And there were a couple of times yesterday I forgot to keep my mouth shut and swallowed a load. But thankfully, the gravy from the bucket comes from the vat, not from what's in the ring.
0: Okay. And I assume as well that, you know, if the viscosity changes from year to year, does the taste?
13: That's a very good question. I don't think I've ever thought about it. That's an interesting one.
0: Maybe you don't want to think about it.
13: Maybe I don't. Yeah, there are a few people that were saying, I really wish I'd kept my mouth shut. But yeah, it's you do not want to swallow the gravy that's in the actual ring.
0: Yeah, I would imagine that.
13: That's just my advice.
0: Yeah. Now, and is it the case that, you know, obviously, you know, when everything's finished and you've raised the money and it's all great and you maybe have multiple showers, do you kind of, you know, sometimes you think you smell something for days afterwards, even though you don't necessarily, you're not sure if you're actually smelling it or not? Do you have to keep asking people, do I still smell of gravy?
13: I haven't actually said that to anyone. I'm hoping that they would tell me if I still did. It takes a couple of washes to get it out of my costume, and the worst place to get it out of is your ears.
0: Oh, really?
13: I'm still getting it out of my ears maybe a week later.
0: What about hair? Is it hard to get it out of hair?
13: My hair actually, sniff sniff, smells okay today. So I think I did a good job getting it out of my hair. But I was wearing a wig, Anna. So the wig is completely trashed.
0: Yes. Okay. Fair enough. So that if you had actually gone in with your actual hair, that's probably what it would look like, the wig.
13: Yeah. It's last year when it was very hot. It goes crusty on your face and on and my hair was hard before I got in the shower. It was rock hard from the gravy.
0: And so do you dress up now this year? You're Granny Granules. Do you dress up as a different character every year?
13: I do, yes. So 2019 was my first. I was wearing a Wonder Woman costume and was called Wonder Bra. In 2022 I was a nun.
0: Okay.
13: Called Sister Sauce. Yeah, I was a cowgirl girl, and then I was a bee. This year I chose Granny Granules because I was making a huge celebration for a big birthday I have at the end of September.
0: Okay. So, well, happy birthday to you.
13: And Thank you. I will be 60.
0: Good for you. Are you actually a granny?
13: Not yet, no.
0: Okay, yeah. Now, and as I understand, you came second yesterday, is that correct?
13: I did, yes.
0: Well done. Is that your highest placing, or have you previously won the one outright?
13: No, that is my highest placing, and I'm going to be aiming to win next year.
0: Yes, absolutely. And do you get anything if you win?
13: There's a trophy.
0: Okay.
13: If you win, yeah. I actually did get a trophy, but I got the trophy for the best sports person of the event.
0: Okay. And so there's a women's event and a men's event. And are these numbers growing every year now? Because I understand you've had to change the venue even.
13: We changed the venue because of the number of people that come to watch. I think last year there was 1,000 and the Rose and Bowl just couldn't cope with the volume of people coming through. Whereas the new venue can cope with a lot more people.
0: Yes, that makes a lot of sense. And Kay, after it, and it's a very good cause, and obviously you enjoy it probably because of the social aspect of it. Afterwards, though, for months afterwards, can you eat dinner with gravy on it?
13: Oh, yeah. I love gravy.
0: I suppose that was a stupid question. You'd want to love gravy, really, if you're prepared to.
13: You would.
0: If you're prepared to wrestle it. Anyway, Mia, thanks. Yeah. Kay, I should say, thank you so much for talking with us today. And
13: that's okay.
0: More power to you.
13: Thank you.
0: We look forward to you winning it outright next year. That was Kay, otherwise known as Granny Granules. That's our lot for today, as Ciara and Shane are up next on The Hard Shoulder. Our production team today, Simon Tierney, Michael Quilligan, Caoimhe Harney and Mia Sherwood-Scully. We'll talk to you tomorrow at 2. See you then.

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9: Litter fines increased by €100 to £250 from today. Does it go far enough to act as a deterrent? We're going to be joined in studio by Adele and Emma from the Traitors Ireland Season 2 and EU Defence Ministers meet in Wicklow.
10: We are investing significantly to make sure that we have a new military radar system. We are investing significantly in our counter-drone technology, of which you'll see in operation just this week. We're also investing in our maritime space.
8: Plus, the economics of the Premier League transfers. First-time offenders can now be referred to the HSE when found with drugs for personal use. And Keir Starmer announces he's standing down as an MP, triggering a by-election.
11: The optics of being a former Prime Minister still in the Commons has always been awkward. And while some, like Theresa May, attempted it, it is tricky.
9: Do get involved in the conversation. 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
8: But first, let's get the latest news headlines. And Eamon Torsney.
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12: It's 4 o'clock. Good afternoon. A man has died in hospital after being injured in a violent disorder incident in Dublin over the weekend. Two men appeared in court today as part of the investigation into the incident in Leopardstown. News Talk's Emily Keegan reports.
13: When Gardaí arrived at South County Business Park on Saturday evening, they discovered three injured men who were taken to hospital, with one in a critical condition. The court today heard he died just before 1 o'clock this afternoon. 23-year-old Christian Demian of Hoth Road in Raheny is charged with one count of violent disorder and one count of assault causing causing harm. The court was told CCTV evidence shows the accused striking the now deceased man twice on the head with a shovel. 21-year-old Kevin Rostis of Harrington Street in Dublin 8 is charged with one count of violent disorder. Gardaí made objections to bail in both cases and the applications were denied. The two accused have been remanded in custody to appear in court next week.
12: Foursome members have voted unanimously in favour of industrial action in a dispute over pay. The unions accused the government of failing to put forward serious proposals to date. Here's General Secretary Kevin Callanan.
14: Certainly we're looking at ranges of actions right across the public service in respect of Foursome members. I think we're probably talking in terms of the very end of the month before action would commence.
12: Motorway driving should be included in the driving test, according to the Junior Transport Minister. The Minister is due to ask the Road Safety Authority to take another look at the elements on the driving test. He told News Talk simulators may be used to help people in areas with no access to motorways.
15: I wouldn't rule anything out in terms of helping give the competence and the skills to our drivers. I wouldn't rule anything out on simulators.
12: There's been an increase of 55% in the number of new electric cars registered so far this year. That's compared to the same period last year, according to figures from the Society of the Irish Motor Industry. SIMI Director General Brian Cook says registration of EVs continue in the right direction.
16: Over 32,000 new electric cars registered so far this year, compared to just over 20,000 this time last year. So that's an increase of 55%.
12: That's it for now. More at 5.
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20: Good afternoon, I'm David Seagrave. Ireland have taken their highest ever score against England in the first of their three-game one-day international series. Gabby Lewis passed the 2,000 run mark in her one-day international cricket career before being bowled out by Issy Wong. They're on 258 runs for the loss of 4 wickets heading into their final few overs. In soccer, Newcastle United have signed Belgian winger Matthias Fernandez-Pardo as they look to bolster their attacking options ahead of tonight's 11pm transfer deadline. He makes the move from French side Lille, with the clubs agreeing a fee of around €60 million. Elsewhere, Gavin Bazunu will be hoping to make his debut for Bolton tonight after joining the Trotters last week. They're away to Sheffield United as they look to bounce back from a 1-0 defeat to Lincoln at the weekend. Sky Sports are also reporting that Johnny Kenny could depart Celtic, with Bolton among his potential suitors. And day 3 of the US Open is just getting underway. 5th seed Flavio Cobolli is up against Francisco Comesana, while Australian Open champion Elena Rybakina takes on home favourite Thea Frodin on the grandstand. To hear live commentary in the League of Ireland every Friday, download the Go Loud app now.
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12: Well, many areas will be dry and cloudy this afternoon. Rain will develop later. Highest temperatures 15 to 20 degrees. And now you're up to date on News Talk.
9: Thank you indeed, Eamon. Good evening, everyone. You're listening to The Hard Shoulder, Ciara Kelly and Shane Coleman. Lots to come on the show today, Ciara. The first day of autumn.
21: Well, that was obviously the 1st of August.
9: Ah, come on. You tell me August wasn't summer, but that summer.
21: It did feel quite summery. I'll grant you this year it felt quite summery, but you know I'm right. Litter fines, Shane, to increase from 150 by 100 quid to 250 from today. Does it go far enough to act as a deterrent if nobody is being actually given these fines and nobody is actually paying these fines? We're going to be joined quite shortly by Hazel Shue of the Green Party and Colm O'Byrne from Voice Ireland to discuss.
9: Traitors Ireland stars eliminated traitor Adele and murdered faithful Emma will be with us to speak after their banishment from the castle last night. We're going to be, they'll be joining us in studio in about 15 minutes or so.
21: You got to feel sorry for poor Emma.
9: Yeah. I mean,
21: she barely got a minute in the castle.
9: Yeah.
21: But anyway, Can't wait to meet both of them because already 2 days in, it's very, very good. And how do you know that you have your life together? Is it knowing when the bin day is or unpacking immediately after a trip? I tell you, if it's that, I definitely don't have my life together. Our reporter, Henry McKean, will take a look at what it means to really have your life together. Do you have yours? I bet you do, Shane Coleman.
1: Yeah, I don't know if I do. I'm not that organised now.
21: You have an Ev, though, you see.
1: Yeah, well, that's true.
21: That's where you got your life together.
1: I got my life together 30-something years
21: you
1: ago.
21: You did. You made a wise decision.
1: I'm sticking with her. Come here, going back to the end of summer, like it was one of the great summers, wasn't it?
21: It felt like we were on holidays even when we were going to work, in a way. Sorry, yeah. I hope our bosses aren't listening. But what I mean is it had that sense of an evening where you could go out for a walk or go out for a drink
1: have
21: or go out
1: barbecue.
21: And meet friends or do things because of the weather.
1: Yeah. Highlights of the summer for you?
21: I was on a couple of great, great trips, but there was some really lovely days just locally. For example, you know, I live in Greystones. I walked over Bray Head one of the days and went to Bray. And there's a sauna overlooking and ice bath
1: nice.
21: Overlooking
1: yeah.
21: the sea. Did
1: yeah.
21: that. And then went into the Harbour Bar, fish and chips and a pint. That to me was almost a perfect day encapsulated.
1: Okay. I would say altogether now.
21: Oh yeah, that was also good.
1: Eating outdoors. We ate outdoors for good chunks of the summer.
21: You and I and our significant others had pints outside in Waterford
1: we
21: on
1: did.
21: A Friday night, kind of late, warm in t-shirts and things, yeah. a couple of glasses of wine. That
1: it was balmy.
21: There were loads of little moments where you could get together with people and kind of commune. I really thought it was a good summer.
1: Yeah, absolutely. Let us know your memories. I mean, memories of yesterday, but you know what I mean, it was yeah. an absolutely brilliant summer.
21: And you know what, it's always important to kind of count your blessings kind of thing, isn't it?
1: Yeah, absolutely. Let's celebrate the summer of 26. 087 1400 106 WhatsApp is for free. Now, before all that, though, we are talking about something completely
21: litter, Shane.
1: Different.
21: The litter fines are being put up from 150 to 250 euros.
1: Yeah, part of ongoing efforts to improve and reduce litter around the country. The 2025 National Litter Pollution Monitoring System has found some improvement, but are fines the most effective way to stop littering? We're joined by the programme coordinator at environmental charity Voice Ireland, Colin O'Byrne, and the Green Party councillor in Dublin City Council, Hazel Hsu. Colin, to you first. Do fines work?
2: Shane, how's it going? Do fines, they work if they're enforced, I suppose. But how often are they enforced is the big issue there. I mean, I don't think I've ever seen anyone being pulled up for littering at any point in my life in Dublin. So I'm sure the will is there, but I mean, the people who are meant to be doing it, if they're not supported, then sure, I don't think it'll make much difference. But it is good to see that Minister Dillon is, you know, at least taking it seriously and increasing that fine. But whether it makes a lick of difference on the ground now, well, Sinn Scéil, Ella. But so from Voice's point of view, we'd always say, we'd like to see a reduction in the amount of waste. You mentioned reduction there yourself, reduction of litter. There's just far too much packaging coming into Ireland as is. I think we're all increasing the amount we recycle every year. And yet, recycling rates are going down just by sheer virtue of the amount of packaging that comes in. So that's a real big issue that we would have.
1: Okay, Hazel, will it make a lick of difference?
22: I would like to hope so, Shane. To be honest, I was listening to you and Ciara talking about summer and talking about kind of sitting outdoors, and then it brought me back to the times during this summer where we went out and it was beautiful, but then you see piles of rubbish in various places, or you end up walking, taking a walk down the street, and you accidentally step on dog file as well. And you kind of go in your mind, where is the deterrent? Where is the enforcement? And this goes back to what Colin just mentioned there. You can have all the fines in the world, and you can say, listen, we're going to try to deter people by increasing this by 100 euro, but that fine only works as a deterrent when people believe there is a real chance of them being caught. And unfortunately, in Dublin City Council, we have, 14 litter wardens at the moment. 8 of them are tasked for the city centre alone. In South East area where I'm in, there's only one litter warden. So that means that even if there's the fine there, there's no enforcement. And if the government is really serious about this, then what they really need to do is provide funding for the local authorities for better waste management, or let them raise the funds themselves. So, but you can't just have a fine without having enforcement there.
1: Okay. Colin, I mean, I know that if I wanted to bring a camera and do a video about littering in Dublin, I know the streets I could go to and they would be absolutely filthy right now. Yeah. And that's notwithstanding, and people from Dublin City Council do a really good job and they're out there cleaning the streets, but it's fighting a losing battle. Is there any way of addressing that, do you think?
2: Well, there's some mechanisms. I mean, the deposit return scheme, for example, now it's not perfect and it still annoys plenty of people. But the fact of the matter is that it's taken 2.5 billion bottles and cans off for recycling since it started. You know, there's other schemes that could be looking at, say, coffee cups. Now, we've had this levy for single-use coffee cups and beverage containers.

0: huge amounts of the waste we see in addition to cigarette butts. You'll see in countries like France, they have EPRs for that.
1: Interesting you mention Denmark. I was in Herning a few weeks ago for a football game. I couldn't believe how clean it was. I mean, it was absolutely spotless. Now, look, I know it's a smaller town, and with bigger cities, you get bigger challenges and so on. But, I'm going to ask this question. Are we more likely to litter as Irish people? Is it something in Irish people that we're more likely to litter than other countries?
0: I don't think so, because if that was the case, we wouldn't have tidy towns groups doing so much all over the country.
1: We've great people who are really determined to clean things up. But is there a hardcore minority who don't care and who will just litter?
0: There's definitely a minority. Like, I'm from Dublin, lived here my whole life, most of my life, and I've seen, there is a hardcore who just couldn't give a fiddler's,
1: Yeah, who goes to a bottle bank and leaves their rubbish at a bottle bank? And I see that all the time.
0: Yeah, it's infuriating, that one. It's up there with the bag of dog fell that's just been left there. I mean, you've bagged it. Why on earth are you just leaving it the side there as well? So there's certainly issues that a cohort of our population have. Quite what you do with them, like if the enforcement for fines, if they're caught, if the fines are enforced, that should have an effect on a certain amount. But look, I'm not here to judge the nation's character.
1: Okay, Hazel, do you want to judge the nation's character? I'm happy to judge the nation's character. I think we are more likely to litter than other countries. I think we have less civic pride. I think we've less sense of our environment. I really do, and I'm not saying that to be contentious, right? And I find it really disappointing. I think it's the truth, though.
2: I think the civic pride point is a good one, because I think part of the civic pride is providing a clean street, providing a nice street for people to feel proud of and give their sense of, oh, this is our community. And this is why in certain areas and tidy towns, etc., you do have that pride, and then you go into the centre and you're less so. And this comes back to, that whole chicken and egg thing of how, of whether it's on the person responsible to get something to the bin, or is it on the cleaning itself of the city. And again, the lads and ladies do such a fine job in the waste department, but at the same time, there's not enough of them. So you need more of them, but at the same time, you also need convenience for people to put in the bin. Like, I don't know about you, but I know seeing parents and other people in parks and playgrounds when they leave things behind, and kind of, I go, oh, why can't you put them in the bin? And then I turn around and realize there's no bin there. So
1: it's no excuse. Bring your rubbish home.
2: No, it's not an excuse whatsoever. What I'm saying is we need to make it easy for people, but we also need to put that challenge on people going, okay, it's right there now, put it in the bin, but like, you need to provide that for people as well. Okay. And that's part of the problem, which we haven't done.
1: Okay, Colin, if you could do one thing, what would it be?
0: With the Irish football team or with litter?
1: Listen, one thing is not going to do with the Irish football team.
0: Yeah, sorry, all this talk about Denmark is in funny form. So what would I do? Well, look, I would love to see just prevention. Like, I'd love to see the government support the legislation that's already there, ready to go, in terms of bringing in this levy that will support businesses to cut down single-use cups. It's just a mentality change. Like, a lot of what Hazel is saying there, Stu, we need the carrot and the stick. You need to make it easy for people to make the right decisions, but you also need to hit the people who are causing all the littering.
1: Okay, Hazel, what one thing would you do if you could?
2: I would increase that fund that Mr. Dillon has assigned. There is a 250,000 pot, but that pot is among 31 local authorities. So if we're serious about this challenge, make sure that people, local authorities can hire and resource people so that there's enough litter wardens, so there's enough enforcement. But also to actually tell people, listen, have a proper campaign going to tell people, this is your rubbish, this is your city, be proud of it.
1: Okay, all right, Hazel Shue, Green Party councillor, and Colin O'Byrne, programme coordinator at environmental charity Voice Ireland. Thank you both for talking to The Hard Shoulder.
3: Loads of people texting in about litter. James in Middleton says, they may as well make litter fines €1,000 because it's not enforced. I'm very much against littering, but you have to meet people halfway. I live in Middleton. You could literally walk for miles around the town on various walkways or greenways, never encounter a bin. Yet people should bring litter home, but if bins aren't available, it's unrealistic to think that people will walk walk miles carrying their rubbish home with them. And there's a bit of truth in that, I suppose.
1: Yeah, although you should still bring your rubbish
3: home. I fully

0: I agree, Sean. I hate litter, but
1: and I know James is making that point.
0: And I think he is making that point.
1: Reuse is better than recycling, says another listener. Reduction is better than reuse. Eliminating use is the best of all. We don't need to be drinking as much soda pop and take away coffee, says this listener.
0: Yeah, keep those texts coming in. We'd love to hear your views on litter and indeed everything we talk about on The Hard Shoulder. 087-1400-106 is the WhatsApp.
1: Back with the two people expelled from Traitors Ireland next.
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3: With the striking design of the new Kia Sportage Black Edition, where presence and personality meets practicality. 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

0: can only mean one thing. And if you are worried about spoilers, now is time to cover your ears or pull up the hood of your cloak. Because I am joined in studio by Adele and Emma from Traitors Ireland. Shane and I were very excited, lads, about you coming in. And it's actually quite weird to see you because I only saw you at about 10:30 last night on the telly. And now here you are. Let's come to you first of all. I'm so sorry for you because you were barely a wet weekend in the place. You were one night.
1: Exactly, yeah.
0: Were you sickened?
1: No. Listen, I was saying, like, I think I was more raging watching it than I was when it happened. When it happened, I was like, you know what? It's a game. It is what it is. You kind of go in with that mentality. But last night, I was like, oh, I would love to have said
0: I can't
1: longer.
0: Understand even, truthfully, why they picked you. You didn't do anything objectionable.
1: I think it was the whole, because Carla was a traitor, I think it was the whole thing of me saying about your ma when she called me Katie's ma. And I think I stood out in her brain.
0: I thought you were very funny about that. You were like, are you?
1: But like, she should have got that. She's from Ballymun. She's proper. She has Dublin banter. But like, yeah, she took that and...
0: She goes, it's not that deep. It's not that deep.
1: It was that deep. How dare she? How dare she? I could be whore man now.
0: Because actually, I think there's about 8 years between you or something ridiculous.
1: But the fact that she said, like, we went around guessing, which I hate a guessing age of how old are you?
0: Yeah.
1: It's such a silly game.
0: You get to a certain age and you don't want people guessing your age.
1: And it's always a young person who starts. So we're going around and then we just missed that tiny moment where Kaylee actually says she's 33 and then she says, I thought there was a relationship here. Are you mother and daughter? Say your ma. I was like, her ma? I nearly died. More fun.
0: Of course,
1: like,
0: you do have a famous relative, don't you?
1: I do.
0: Do you want to say?
1: I do. Gavin James, my little brother. To be fair, so what he's doing in 12 years now, and I can count on one hand that has happened with him before, where I've been called his ma.
0: No wonder you're a bit sensitive.
1: It's always been a joke in our family where we were at Electric Picnic once and some girl said it and I brought her over to the family and I was like, tell them what you just said. She's like, I did. I called her a ma. Oh. So it's always been something that's been there. So it's only joking.
0: Let's bring in the traitor in the room.
1: The one that murdered me.
0: Adele, you didn't get to be traitor for very long.
2: 5 minutes of being a traitor, although the cloak felt very nice, but I had to take it off very quickly.
0: Oh, and in fairness, the round table, I have to say, I was laughing going, all of the, I'm doing inverted commas with my fingers, evidence.
2: I know.
0: Was rubbish. It was,
2: I know.
0: You drank the water.
2: Sean C said, all the evidence is pointing to you. And I was just under my breath going, evidence is a strong word.
1: Yeah,
2: it's
0: evidence crazy. Was a nuts word.
3: Now, the one thing I'd say is, Pete, he is quite good at the evidence.
1: He is good.
3: Because he pointed to a couple of things, said Porrick looks wrecked, like he's been up after night.
2: Yes.
3: He said, Fionnuala changed her story. Mm. And then he also noticed that Porrick squeezed your arm when he came
2: did,
3: in.
2: Yeah. He did.
0: What
2: and
0: was
2: I
0: he
2: didn't
0: doing
2: notice
0: that for? That was a stupid
3: thing. It was a subconscious thing, I presume.
2: I didn't notice that, so I've no idea.
1: But you were watching Pete doing that last night. We were like, I was like, oh, go on.
3: Pete's good.
1: It's like on. Like he's on it.
2: He's playing in there, though. Yeah. He's playing in there that he...
1: Very chilled.
2: I don't know. Sure, I'm only a bodybuilder. He's playing that in there.
0: But I actually was laughing because there's so... DJ's got to go. He's a liar. Half of them are lying about their jobs. DJ's lie was the comical lie, wasn't it? I'm not a car salesman. I'm a car parts salesman. That would be so much more trustworthy. Like, DJ, make something different on it. Yeah. No, do you know what I mean? I'm a guidance counsellor or something. Absolute bonkers.
3: Got to ask you about Carla as well because she's... She's playing a blinder, isn't she?
1: Blinder.
2: She's a sneaky wee thing, isn't she?
1: I think she's going to be TV gold. I think she could win because she
0: is going so under the radar, looking gormless, looking like she's confused, doesn't know what's going on.
1: And then she's giving a little smug, little smile and a little wink every so often. I'm like, so funny.
2: I have to say, banana, when she was eating the banana, it was hilarious.
0: When she voted for you, Adele, I went, oh my God, that is a class move. As in, now she looks as innocent as the devil.
1: Oh,
0: I didn't know she was a traitor. You know what I mean?
2: I know. Because I didn't know at that stage
0: who the traitors were.
2: I was really surprised that she voted for me because we'd spent a lot of time together in that mission, shackled together. So
1: when
2: I was
1: she
2: surprised.
1: Got poisoned by now.
2: Yeah, when she didn't know how nettles worked. But I was surprised that she voted for me. And then when I found out she was the traitor, my first thought was, they've done me good here. Yeah. They've so, just
0: a clever move
2: me.
0: On yeah, her part.
1: Yeah. Both of them, yeah. I think Cor and Pádraig. I think Fionnuala was all for you.
2: Yeah.
1: But like Adele's name was going around the castle.
0: Fionnuala's yeah. not very long clever. For this world, though, is she? I don't. I think they're
2: I
0: all,
2: think those
0: that
2: two are
0: circling.
2: Turn.
0: Yeah, they're circling Fionnuala.
1: Yeah,
2: they're going to turn on her very quick. So. I don't know if the Faithfuls are going to pick up on some of
0: I
2: the
0: I think the Faithfuls have already picked up. Speaking of the Faithfuls, Adele, the other one, not you, the other, what am I, Laura, no. sorry, yeah. sorry, I thought she was,
2: Laura,
0: Laura, the traitor slayer, how do we yes. feel about her?
2: Well, I think it might be more lucky Laura, right? I think she just...
1: She got
2: picked a couple of points and went hard at them, and they weren't really points. Like there was nothing there because yeah, it was she, all from
1: she,
2: when like, I was.
1: She's definitely from the start was going around asking everyone. But
2: it was
1: I also
2: very
1: think like it's
2: strange.
1: A lot. I think you go in with plan in your head, and you get in there. It's like a pressure cooker. I don't think you can necessarily.
3: That's brilliant because I was going
1: to
3: ask you.
1: Yeah, what, like I don't think she means what, to be like in your face. I think she's just trying to play
3: I
1: a game.
3: I think my
1: yeah.
3: plan if
1: she's
3: I was lovely. In there would be to be really low key and to keep.
2: There were a lot of people doing that though.
1: I wanted to be low key and I was like, I'm going to be real chilled. And then that happens, the math thing. And I was like, oh God. And
3: so,
1: then I went into
3: so
1: the
3: shook. Yeah. Everyone has a plan until they get punched on the nose kind of thing.
1: Probably 100%. Just me. I was just I was
0: fair.
1: Myself.
0: You were just reacting and it wasn't.
1: Exactly, it was being me.
0: Laura was definitely positioning herself was, as... Yeah. I'm the one yeah, who the, uncloaked you 100%. As opposed to anybody else.
2: Yeah.
0: Is that going to no, play well with the other faithful?
2: No, I don't think so. I don't think she's going to last.
3: Back,
2: yeah,
3: it?
2: I think it will absolutely put a target
1: on her. Especially with Kaylee. Kaylee was not
0: No.
1: She was like, she's not the only one that helped there. In there pretending she's the only traitor slayer.
2: Yeah. Traitor slayer.
3: Traitor
2: slayer.
3: Yeah.
2: Traitor slayer.
3: Like, you know the way, like, it's obviously a game.
2: And
3: you've got to remember.
2: Fun.
3: But is it hard not to take it personal? Like, is it hard not to go, I can't believe she voted against
1: to
3: me?
1: To be fair, like, I was fine in this situation. I genuinely was. I was just like, listen, someone had to go. I knew myself I didn't do anything wrong or blah, blah, blah.
0: You didn't.
1: I nearly think the round table is harder. Getting banished and having that many people come for you, like, that is hard.
3: Yeah.
1: You did
3: harsh.
1: Really well, in fairness.
2: And it's really intense when you've got all these questions coming at you and you're just sitting there going, oh my God, this is
0: unbelievable. Who do we think will be murdered tonight?
2: I think Sean C. I think, well... Either Laura or Sean C. I think the traitors are going to look at Laura and think that she's dangerous, but I think that Sean C. is much more dangerous.
1: Yeah,
2: like he has a proper game plan and he is working on it really well. I think he's.
3: If you were a traitor, would you not go for Pete if you were a traitor?
2: He's not on the shopping block, though. There was only three on the shopping block, wasn't there, Sean C?
3: He's not.
1: Oh,
3: sorry.
1: Yes,
3: yeah.
1: You're right.
0: I would have thought I would have gone for Laura, because even though I agree that she's not that dangerous in terms of, like, she got lucky with you, I think, for whatever reason. But she was able to sway the group quite well.
2: Yeah,
0: so she can influence.
1: She as a traitor, though, Laura says, or not, Carla is like, I'm her little sister. Right, and then Pádraig loves things that she has her back as well, so it'd be crazy to get rid of her. Like, she's a good alliance. They believe that they're not.
3: Ooh, God,
0: the intrigue. My head would melt in there.
1: Yeah. Imagine being inside a castle thinking all this.
3: So, is there a lot of egos in there? I'm not asking you to name names, Ranton, but are there a lot of egos?
1: I don't think it's ego. I think it's a big person. There's a lot of personalities in there.
3: Which you want.
1: Yeah, you want it like that. Like, but you go in there, everyone's strangers. It's very strange.
0: How did you guys find the missions the thing that reminded me of Swingers yesterday, that film with the Irish dancing over it that won all the Oscars. How did you find things like that? I know you weren't on that one, but... Like how people behave, are people clapping? Yeah, because I thought actually Laura and Pádraig.
2: Yeah.
0: I didn't like how they played it. You know
1: the
0: way they wouldn't
1: the
0: go. No, they were just like, we're staying safe.
1: But that was the main thing with Adele. Adele obviously complained about that. And then everyone that was sitting down was giving out about them. And then she was the only one that was brought up at the round table about it. Because you brought it up.
2: Yeah, because at the end of the day, we're there to build the pot. We made a measly,
0: it wasn't much of a pot, is it?
2: No. 1,400 because everybody kept sitting down without money. I just felt like it was not, they weren't
1: Same
2: team players.
1: Well.
2: And that's not the way I would play it. I think we're going to see a divide between the faithfuls who are team players and the faithfuls.
0: The Donals and
2: the 100%.
0: Lastly, if you, I know it's early days, who do you think, or even a couple of them, most likely to win?
1: Oh, I've been saying Carla all day. I think she's playing so well.
2: Yeah, she is. But I really like Kaylee. Yeah. I've got my eyes on Kaylee. She's going to call out some of the snot team playing. She's going to call out.
1: Oh, I think she's sassy.
0: It's good, isn't it? Yeah. It's already
1: so good.
0: Well done. We are sorry to lose both of you because big personalities in this room too. And I think you both got a bit of the bums rush. But look, we're so delighted to have spoken to Emma and Adele from Traders. Tune in tonight and there'll be more on the show tomorrow.
2: Thank you.
1: Thank you so much, love. Thank you.
3: Now, insights from 20 years of the Growing Up in Ireland study conducted by the CSO have been revealed today. A lot of interesting findings in there on how early experiences and attitudes to school help shape educational outcomes. We're joined now by Katie O'Farrell, Senior CSO Statistician. Katie, talk us through what were the most interesting findings as far as you're concerned.
4: So there's some fantastic findings in there. GUI is a really, really rich data set, a really important data source for policymakers and researchers. One of the most interesting things, I think, is how we see the lasting effects of early school experiences, whether that's positive or negative. So, for example, 40% of children with the highest scores on a vocab test that was administered when they were five said that they read for fun every day at age 9, and that's from our cohort 08 data. So you're seeing that early positive engagement with school kind of translating then into later natural behaviours, which is really nice.
3: Okay. Interesting as well, the percentage of parents that expected their child to obtain a degree or higher education from both the 98 and the 08 cohorts.
4: Yeah, absolutely. So I mean, nearly 80% of parents in both of those two cohorts expected their child to get at least a degree level qualification. So you could say that expectation is nearly universal. And what's beautiful about GUI is because the study is running for so long now, we can see how that expectation translates into actual achievements by the respondent. So almost 70% of our respondents whose parents had that expectation had in fact achieved a degree by the age of 25. But what's really interesting is that 37% of respondents, so quite a big drop there, whose parents didn't expect them at the age of 9 to get a degree, had a degree at 25. So parental influence is, like, obviously there's other factors at play, but we do know that parental influence is a really strong predictor of educational attainment.
3: Interesting. There was differences as well between boys and girls, weren't there, across a range of issues?
4: Yeah, so around 40% of girls at age 9, so that's from our cohort 08, so our children who joined the study when they were 9 months old, born around 2008, about 40% of the girls at age 9 said that they always liked school, and that can be compared with 25% of boys. So again, a little bit of a drop there. When we go back to those same children again at age 13, more girls than boys said they were more likely to be never given out to for misbehaving at age 13 in school. So you're seeing that kind of gender difference continuing over time.
3: So sorry, just explain that. Is that the girls were better behaved or were more keen to be better behaved?
4: So the question was, how likely are you to be given out to for misbehaving? So it's the child telling us how likely they feel to be given out.
3: And
4: to.
3: Much lower for girls than for boys.
4: So the girls were much more likely to say that they were more likely to never be given out to for misbehaving.
3: Okay, I wish I could have said that about my own school days, but unfortunately I'd be lying. Seriously. The importance, you mentioned it and you alluded to it already, the importance of that free preschool year, that also comes out loud and clear from this survey and report, doesn't it?
4: It really does, yeah. So for cohort 08, they were one of the first groups of children in Ireland to avail of that free preschool year. So when they were five, almost all of them, they were their parents, 96% of them, the parents had availed of that free preschool year by 2013. But interestingly, around a quarter of those families said they wouldn't have been able to send their child to preschool without the ECHI, the Early Childhood Care and Education Scheme. So it's been hugely impactful for Irish families.
3: I suppose maybe the less surprising aspect of this whole report and survey is the importance of socioeconomic factors when it comes to education.
4: Absolutely. So GUI is so valuable in kind of highlighting the more vulnerable in society, and because the data is so rich, you can really pull out that nuance. So we see things like the difference in reaching core milestones at age five by household characteristics. So for example, around 40% of children who had started school in September 2012, so our cohort 08 again, and were in the lowest income bracket of our families, around 40% of those children hadn't obtained core language milestones by the age of five, and that compares with 19% of children in the higher income families.
3: Okay, and just finally, I think you might have touched off this already. Kids generally, did most of them like school? What were the findings there?
4: Most do like school, and actually we see the percentage of children who like school improving between the two cohorts. So obviously things changing there in terms of how children in general like school. Girls tend to like school more than boys. So 40% of girls at age 9 in cohort 08 always liked school, compared with 25% of boys. But and now this stat isn't necessarily in the report, but there's no gender differences when it comes to degree level attainment. So we see a kind of a whether or not you like school informing how you behave in school, but it's not impacting whether you go on to your degree or not.
3: Okay. Just very finally, Katie, like, why is this research important? How can it be put to good use?
4: Well, growing up in Ireland is unique in Ireland. It's the longest running birth cohort study in Ireland. And what that means is we've followed the same group of children over time now for the longest amount of time of any study in Ireland. The data is so, so rich. So for policymakers and researchers, it's invaluable for informing what we know about education in Ireland, childcare, well-being, inequality, social inclusion, you name it, we have it in the data.
3: Okay, really interesting. Thanks, Eamon, for talking to us. Katie O'Farrell, their senior CSO statistician, talking about that 20 years of the Growing Up in Ireland study, which, of course, is conducted by the CSO. Really interesting findings from that. Lots of you getting in touch about the conversation we had at the start of the show about litter fines being increased from €150 to €250. Look at how dirty the beaches were left after the summer, says this listener. Some people say there are no bins. How about bringing it with you? It's a lack of pride in where you live. I think you're absolutely spot on. I know there should be bins, but not. There's no excuse for leaving your litter behind. Bring your crap with you, basically. Hey, I've just come back from the south of Spain. Their litter and dog fouling is way worse than the majority of towns and villages in Ireland. We're shocked over the levels. Interesting. We can't get a handle on the dog poo in this country, which is a public health issue as well as a litter enforcement issue. So how do people think we can get a handle on littering? There's no enforcement, no will for enforcement within local government or national government. I think there's truth to that, isn't there? We just aren't enforcing the laws that are there, and you can increase the fines, but unless you're enforcing them. There's no enforcement of littering in this country, says another listener. I was in Antwerp a few years ago. I saw a person receiving an on-the-spot fine for throwing a cigarette butt on the street. That's really interesting. That's really interesting. I remember it was a big thing in the 80s. People used to criticise Singapore because people would get fined for throwing chewing gum, and people thought that was ludicrous. And now I look back and go, what actually is wrong with fining somebody for throwing chewing gum on the street? More bins will result in them being filled to the brim with household waste. And sadly, unfortunately, that is a reality. There are people who don't pay their bin charges who go around just filling up litter bins basically with their stuff. So there is some truth to that. Keep those texts coming in. 087 1400 106. Up next, how do you know if you have your life together?
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7: The Claire Byrne Show. I do not think the systems and processes that we have in place for developing and redesigning Leaving Cert curricula and junior cycle is good enough.
8: And it should be. There's no reason why it shouldn't
7: be. Mathematics is such a wonderful subject. It's a human endeavour. It's creative. It should be challenging. It should be designed that in a way it's accessible to the majority of our young learners. It builds their problem-solving skills. It teaches them how important rigour is. It gives them the skills of abstraction and proof, things that AI cannot do. 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
6: Behind the immersion, there's a switch no one understands. 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
0: Now, according to a new survey, over half of us
14: never have our lives fully under control, with 30% feeling that they are nowhere near having their life sorted. Some of the key signs that say your life is under control and you have it all going on include knowing which day is bin day, making regular savings, and being able to admit when you are wrong. And Henry McKean went out and asked people, is your life under control?
3: Is your life under control, Ciara?
14: Certainly not.
3: We're not in control of that audio.
14: No, we're absolutely not. Where is Henry McKean?
3: It will be coming in a moment.
14: No, I am not under control, because there was things like on that list, like unpacking the night you get home from your trip. I've opened suitcases 10 days after I've gotten back.
3: Yeah.
14: No, I have too many clothes.
3: I've done that. I'm now better getting into the habit of doing when I come in. My Ev laughs at me when I do it, but I kind of feel...
14: No, I know. And if you do it, you do feel like you're sorted out. But there's also like...
3: What about things like changing your electricity provider and stuff like that?
14: I know why you're looking at me with that jaundiced eye, Shane Cumming, because I never have... I can't even stay on top of my laundry. Do you know what I mean? Like, I am a bit flibbity-jibbity.
3: Yeah. It definitely makes life easier if you're organised, doesn't it?
14: When I am on top of things, when my bedroom is tidy, when the laundry pile has gone down, when all of the...
3: Life is so much nicer, isn't it?
14: The fridge is stocked with food and the lunches are made or whatever, then I feel like I'm under control. But let us know out there what you feel makes you have your life under control. But we have Henry now. Henry, ask people, is their lives under control?
15: How do you know when you have your life in order? Is it when you know when bin day is going to happen? Is it having a tidy car? What is it? And are we ever fully in control of our lives? I'm out here speaking to people, including a man who's just bought 25 tennis rackets. Perhaps he is in control of his life.
16: Control, do we ever have full control really in our lives? Well, what is the indicator for us to know something's in control? Is it that we're able to get through a day, that we're kind to people, people are kind to us, that we're able to show love, give love, somebody does something very unexpected for you, that you feel, yeah, that's really something gorgeous somebody's out to do, stranger maybe on the street, whatever.
15: What about bin day? Do you know when bin day is?
16: No. I recycle as much as I possibly can. How do I know? Actually, do you know, I get a text. I don't always look at the text.
15: Or maybe look at the neighbours.
16: I do. But bin day, is bin day really that important in our lives in the greater scheme of things? Sorry, but Henry, I don't think so. My life, there's other indicators that I think what's more important.
15: Can you admit when you're wrong? Can you enjoy your own company? Do you make regular savings into a bank account or onto the credit union?
16: I try to reflect. I find that I can admit when I'm wrong, and as somebody said to me one time, you can have a difference of opinion with you, you're not going to take it out on them, you can say, you know what, I was wrong there, and don't hold grudges.
15: And does it surprise you that over half of us actually believe that we're not really in control of our lives? Are we ever?
16: Well, there's things happening all the time outside of our control. You know, they say the more we think we're in control, the less we're in control. Every day is a school day. Every day is a learning day. We say, well, right, what do we need to do different here? But total control, I don't believe we have.
15: Here is Leslie Shoemaker, counselling psychologist and lecturer in TU Dublin.
17: How do you know that you have your life in order? And I think that's the million-dollar question. You know, when do we feel like we finally have made it as adults? And the recent survey that was done that says 56% of people believe no one ever has their life fully in control, I'm leaning towards agreeing with them. I mean, life throws us lots of spanners, lots of lovely little, you know, speed bumps along the way that definitely create lots of upheaval. But the survey is really interesting, because what they did was they looked at the areas around organization, health, emotional maturity, and finances. And that's where they asked the questions to see how much did people think that they were adulting, how in control of their lives did they feel they were. And some of the research came up with some really interesting things, such as in terms of the finances, making regular savings. 52% of people felt that when you're doing that, you've made it as an adult. The other one that I thought was really interesting was being able to admit that you're wrong, and also learning how to say no. These were popular ones as well. But the reality is, do we ever have it all together? No. And I think that that's important to embrace that. I mean, there's some great, you know, films made about this, YouTube videos, comedy acts, all sorts of things, reminding us that it's okay to not be adulting very well at the moment, just because perhaps, you know, you sprung a leak in your house and you've got a bit of a flood and there's a lot of upheaval, or, you know, your car is suddenly broken down and your finances are taking a bit of an unexpected hit. That's okay. You know, nobody always has it together. And feeling in control of your life is not an end goal. It's a temporary state, because once you've hit that, you know, stage of your life, trust me, something else is around the corner. And that's okay. Because otherwise, I think life would be kind of boring. And I think we as humans would be kind of boring. So I'd encourage people, you know, go, I'm doing the best I can at the moment. And that's okay. And embrace that, because that's life.
15: You're in your 30s. Are you in control of your life?
18: I'd like to think so, yes.
15: So you're here at Decathlon, the French superstore, sports superstore. What are you going to get?
18: Panniers for a bikepacking trip.
15: So that is something which basically says to me, it screams to me, you are in control of your life. You are going on a bike trip.
18: I am. I'm going to Latvia, Lithuania and Estonia.
15: Total control. You're doing what you want to do.
18: I think so, yeah. Well, that's the plan anyway.
15: Is your bed made?
18: It is, yes. Yeah.
15: You're the guy that bought lots of tennis rackets. How many did you buy?
19: I bought 70 tennis rackets for my tennis program.
15: So I was going around 25. So 17.
19: 17,
15: so
19: yeah.
15: Are you in control of your life?
19: Yes, I am, because I'm building up a great tennis program. I already built up a tennis program for schools, which is in Ireland has to be more popular. And in County Kildare, the program is going to take place. So
15: Darius, what's the name of your tennis program?
19: Tennis for Kids, Creating Love of Tennis.
15: That sounds like you're in control.
19: Yes, I am. Thank you.
15: Are you in control of your life?
20: Yeah, I'd be a very organized person. I use the calendar on my phone and that to make sure that I don't forget any appointments or anything like that, especially with the kids, and that to make sure that there's appointments available for them. So yeah, I'd always have things available, so I'd know in advance what I need to do and what I don't need to do.
15: So everything's planned out. Are the clothes put away or are they still on the chair?
20: At the moment they are, because I was working nights last night, but I'm heading home now to put them away. So.
15: And when you come back from, let's say, a trip somewhere, do you unpack the suitcase or do you leave it?
20: Yeah, we unpack it straight away and everything goes into the wash straight away.
15: Do you wash up after a dinner party or do you leave it until the next morning?
20: No, I wash it up straight away.
15: So you really are organised. Do you have your life in order?
20: Yeah, well, we've two kids and both of us work shift work, so unfortunately we have to be, to make sure that we can get everything done.
15: So you work nights, you work last night?
20: Yeah.
15: And you're not wrecked?
20: I am, yeah. But I'm not in tonight, so I can have a rest tonight.
21: You know the way to say women can multitask? I'm one of the few men that probably can multitask, you know.
15: Really? And what's the trick? How come you're one of those few men that can multitask?
21: I've always said, I never leave a room empty-handed. You know, if I see something that has to go upstairs, I take it upstairs. I might have something else in my hand to go elsewhere. I'm always thinking.
15: So your life is under control.
21: Yeah.
15: You're winning in life, you could say.
21: No, I wouldn't say I'm winning.
15: You're getting by.
21: I get by, yeah. Basically, when I think about what I've got to do, I want to do it today and not tomorrow.
15: You're 21. Are you in control of your life?
22: I believe so, yeah.
15: Everything's in order.
22: Everything's in order. I
15: have things planned out.
22: Good set hours and work. I live at home, but kind of have a plan when I want to get out. Kind of do everything to look after myself, even for my own home.
23: Yeah, I'm quite happy with my life. I know what's coming and what's gone. And what's happening now.
24: Life is kind.
15: Life is kind, life is good.
24: Yes.
15: And you feel in control.
24: I feel 99% in control.
15: So
24: it wouldn't
15: 1%.
24: Be fun if there was no surprises. Do you know what I mean? Yeah.
15: So you like a little bit of chaos. A tiny bit.
24: That's,
15: a 1%.
24: That's the fun thing.
3: Henry McKean reporting there. Lots of you getting in touch. Life is never in control, as it can be turned upside down in an instant. That is absolutely true. Another listener says, getting your life under control is easy. You just have to do two things. Get the basics right and don't be lazy. But laziness, we all suffer from that, don't we? My 67-year-old life is under control when I have a busy routine that rolls over every week. I know what you mean. I think sometimes, you know that old saying, ask a busy person to do something. I think when you have a routine, I think things tend to run more smoothly. Let us know, is your life in order? How have you done it? We want to know. 087 1400 106. 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
31: Thanks to the newly upgraded lounges at Dublin Airport. Great food, comfy seats and a calm space before takeoff.
32: In Kildare, there's an incident on Clane Road outside Salins at Bowdenstown, and that's leading to heavy traffic on either approach. In Cork, the N25 eastbound slow from Junction 5 Middleton to the Lakeview roundabout. And in Dublin, there is a delay on the N7 inbound from Junction 2 Kingswood to the M50. And Ranelagh Road is backed up on either side between the Triangle and Marlborough Road Junction. That's your traffic and travel on News Talk.
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3: The death toll from the Nepal Tibet flash floods has passed 1,000. We get the ultimate guide to the city of lovers, Verona, and EU defence ministers meet in Wicklow.
33: We are investing significantly to make sure that we have a new military radar system. We're investing significantly in our counter-drone technology, of which you'll see in operation just this week. We're also investing in our maritime space.
14: Plus, the economics of the Premier League transfers. First-time offenders can now be referred to the HSE when found with drugs for personal use. And Keir Starmer announces he's standing down as an MP, triggering a by-election.
34: The optics of being a former Prime Minister still in the Commons has always been awkward. And while some, like Theresa May, attempted it, it is tricky.
3: Do get involved in the conversation. 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
30: Across Ireland, this is the home of conversation that counts. 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
4: It's 5 o'clock, good evening. Forza members have voted overwhelmingly in favour of industrial action in a dispute over pay. The unions accuse the government of failing to put forward serious proposals to date. Here's General Secretary Kevin Callanan.
0: Certainly we're looking at ranges of actions right across the public service in respect of Forza members. I think we're probably talking in terms of the very end of the month before action would commence.
4: The EU's top diplomat says the bloc trusts Ireland when it comes to defence. The issue was raised as EU defence ministers met in Wicklow, an event which required the British Navy to provide an element of the security. Vice President of the European Commission, Kaja Kallas, was asked if Ireland is considered a weak link within the EU.
5: I mean, the EU military committee is chaired by General Clancy from Cork. So I would say that the member states actually trust also people from neutral countries to have a say in European security and defence.
4: Solicitors say the ongoing dispute around legal aid risks driving young people out of the profession. More than 100 solicitors walked out of district courts around the country today, calling for more engagement from the Justice Department. One of them was Holly Lahr, who claims the new payment scheme will be a disincentive.
6: And I suppose what I would be concerned about is that with this new system, it's oversimplifying something that's in fact quite complicated.
4: And finally, a spoiler alert as we turn to Traitors Ireland. Murdered faithful Emma says she was raging to be eliminated from Traitors while watching the programme, more so than when it actually happened. Last night saw two players leave the show, with traitor Adele banished after the roundtable discussion. Emma thinks a comment on the age of other players may have played a part in her downfall. Laughing off the comments on age, she told the Hard Shoulder here on News Talk she's been mistaken as the mother of her younger brother, singer Gavin James.
7: So he's doing it not 12 years now, and I can count on one hand that has happened with him before, where I've been called his ma. It's always been a joke in our family, where we were at Electric Picnic once and some girl said it, and I brought her over to the family and I was like, tell them what you just said. She's like, I didn't call her a mouse. So it's always been something that's been there.
4: That's it for now. Headlines at 5:30.
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11: Good evening, I'm David Seagrave. Ireland have taken their highest ever score against England in the first of their three-game, one-day international series. The host have chased 16 of Ireland's 281 runs for the loss of 5 wickets. Chelsea goalkeeper Roberto Sanchez is undergoing a medical in Italy ahead of a possible loan move to Como. Meanwhile, Manchester City are reportedly in talks with the Blues for the services of Enzo Fernandez. He's been linked with a deal worth around €140 million. Celtic are reportedly looking to secure additional signings by the end of their transfer window. Deals for Wolves goalkeeper Sam Johnson, Parma's Oliver Sorensen and PSV midfielder Jill van den Berg are all reportedly in the works, while it's also being reported that Johnny Kenny could depart the Glasgow side today. Preston, Blackburn Rovers and Bolton Wanderers are all in the running to sign the Irish striker. And rain has delayed the action on the outside courts on day 3 of the US Tennis Open. That includes Elena Rybakina's clash with home favourite Taya Froden, while in the men's singles, 5th seed Flavio Caboli trails 5-2 in his opening set with Argentine qualifier Francisco Comesana. To hear live commentary in the League of Ireland every Friday, download the Go Loud app now.
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4: Well, many areas dry and cloudy for a time this evening. Highest temperatures 15 to 20 degrees. And now you're up to date on News Talk.
3: Thank you indeed, Eamon. Good evening. You're listening to The Hard Shoulder. Kira Kelly and Shane Coleman with you. And lots to come over the next 2 hours, Kira.
14: Including former Prime Minister of the UK, Sir Keir Starmer, has announced he is to stand down as an MP to focus on a role in interest. International Affairs. London-based journalist Vincent McAvinney will bring us the details on all of it.
3: It always surprised me how quick they are to stand down from Parliament and bring about a by-election. I mean, could you not stay until the next general election? I mean, you were elected.
14: It's funny, that's what jumped out at you. It jumped out at me as he's going to concentrate on international affairs. I'm sure international affairs are delighted.
3: Yeah, I think I'll concentrate in international affairs.
4: In fairness, he does have a better CV than me.
14: He does a slightly better CV, but anyway, I just kind of feel...
3: Wasn't he based on the character in...
14: You always say this, Bridget Jones. Colin Firth character. Yeah. I don't know.
3: He is. I think I prefer
14: Colin Firth myself.
3: Yeah. I think that's fair.
14: Anyway, I don't know, but I just always think they never stand down just to sit around in their pants watching telly. They
3: concentrate. Which I would definitely be doing.
14: But do you know what I mean? I have a slight idea that perhaps international affairs isn't quite as excited as they might think.
3: It is Premier League transfer deadline day. Everything is yellow on Sky Sports. We look into the economics of it all. The amount of money being spent is off the charts.
14: Unbelievable.
3: There's a deal being announced today. It looks like Fernandes is going to Man City for something like 135
14: Are they
3: million.
14: Overpaying for some of these players?
3: Yes. Yeah. Definitely. But that's the market. Anyway, Kieran Maguire, football finance lecturer at University of Liverpool, will be joining us in around 15 minutes' time to discuss it all.
14: And on the bookshelf today, illustrator and author Peter Donnelly, who is, of course, the author of The President's Glasses, The President's Cat and The President's Surprise, will be joining us to place his reads on the Hard Shoulder bookshelf and to tell us why he loves certain books. But, as always, we want to hear from you throughout the show about Keir Starmer or anything else you feel like talking about. 087 1400 106 is the WhatsApp, or you can always text us on 53106 at a cost of 30 cent.
3: Now, the Minister for Foreign Affairs and Defence, Helen McEntee, has said ahead of today's meeting of EU defence ministers in County Wicklow that a significant security operation has been put in place for the Irish presidency of the Council of the European Union. In a couple of moments, we'll be joined by Declan Power, security and defence analyst, to discuss the kind of operation that is in place and how we need to use other countries' ships and planes and so on. We'll get to that in a moment. But for more on the actual meeting itself, we're joined by Sean Defoe, News Talk's political correspondent, of course. Sean, sorry, just clear something up for me. Defence ministers meeting and foreign ministers meeting as well, or is the foreign ministers tomorrow?
9: Foreign ministers tomorrow, defence today, but of course a lot of countries, including our own, have a joint minister of foreign affairs and defence. So there's quite a bit of crossover, but technically today is defence, tomorrow's foreign affairs.
3: Okay, so what has been dominating the agenda today?
9: Well, look, you kind of mentioned it there, security operation and Ireland's place in the EU as the lowest spender on defence by a pretty clear margin. That being asked by not just Irish journalists, but also foreign journalists who are at Druids Glen in Wicklow as well, wondering, is Ireland the weak link in the armour? And Helen McEntee has been talking about that, saying that we have underspent historically on defence. There's no doubt about that, but said a number of times that that has been ramping up in the last few years, that Ireland's spending on defence has increased by 43% over the last 4 years, and she intends for there to be a further increase in October's budget when that comes around. And then you had figures like Kaja Kallas, the Vice President of the European Commission, essentially the top diplomat in the EU, basically jumping through hoops not to criticise the Irish while she was here, saying, well, look, you know, you're a neutral country and sure, there's an Irish general involved in heading the European Union Military Committee, so of course, you know, things are fine. But really, there is a big gulf between the EU and everything else, and the fact that there is a British warship sitting just off of Irish territorial waters at the minute probably highlights that better than anything else.
3: Yeah, I thought Kaja Kallas lived up to her role as EU diplomatic chief. She also pointed out that Ireland has better neighbours than most EU countries, and I suppose everybody does need good neighbours, but she is right about that.
9: Well, completely, and especially from an Estonian, you know, that's kind of obvious if you're looking at her neighbours in her part of the world where she was a former PM. It's a big swing to have the UK providing it and seemingly the UK paying for a portion of it as well, at least according to one Conservative MP who has described it as idiocy that British warship isn't allowed into Irish territorial waters because of a constitutional issue, but also that it's happening at all. So look, that's kind of one of the big things being covered. The agenda itself is actually quite interesting. Obviously, Ukraine is on there, but they were also talking today about the role of space in defence of the European Union and how the EU is kind of behind, particularly the US, but also Russia, China, other countries, when it comes to that could be the great new frontier. And then also What looks to be, although Kaya Kallas said specifically this is not a replacement for UNIFIL, that there's talk backed by Ireland of an EU mission to Lebanon that would involve putting Irish peacekeepers or Irish troops and others from the European Union there once that UNIFIL UN mission runs out at the end of next year. And that was progressed today as well. So there is actually meat on the bones as well.
3: Okay, all right. Sean Defoe, thank you indeed. Our own political correspondent there, bring us up to speed on what has been happening there in Druids Glen. We're joined also by Declan Power, security and defence analyst. Declan, was Kaja Kallas being diplomatic and very kind to us when she said that we had better neighbours and that was one reason, along with our neutrality, for our lower spending on defence?
10: Well, she was being very factual anyway, Shane. There's no doubt about that. I mean, the truth of the matter is that Irish defence policy has always been predicated on relying on the protection of the UK, the US and Europe in one shape or form or another without having to answer any hard questions. And it, you know, it allowed us to keep it a sort of a grey area, but everybody knowing that we were on a particular side. I think at the end of the day, though, everybody accepts the realities of the situation. Most people who live in the real world do. And I think the crux of this is Ireland wants to cooperate, I think, with its neighbours. It realises it needs assistance and it wants to retain a level of flexible control. So this is why we're seeking the assistance of the French and the British. The maritime security document that was published there in the last number of months, it lays that out. There's no secrets about this. There's nothing unusual about this in many respects. And it should be added, we do get an awful lot of flack, but most countries within the European Union, within Europe in general, in Western Europe, need assistance in large-scale operations. And there isn't any other country that assumed the presidency of the EU that didn't need assistance. Now, Ireland is probably more off the scale. And I think what they

0: It is unconstitutional, even if we as a state request them to be there. Like, it's not a great look, is it?
1: No, and I agree with you completely. On the face of it, it is fodder for those people who would have hostile attitudes to Ireland to begin with. And it makes us look foolish. It sounds very Father Ted-esque. However, we do need to address it. And I would argue that it is crying out for some sort of an amendment. People are jumping up and down about the triple lock, but that's really very 20th century. Whatever happens with it, whether it was kept or not, it's become an irrelevancy with regards to our home security. The issue here is that I'm curious about is how is it okay for the RAF to come in at our request to police our airspace, but it's not okay for the Royal Navy? That's an issue for the Attorney General to explain. I'd be curious to know his response. However, Shane, there is another aspect to this, and that is that to understand how the military operation works in this situation, whether it's the French ship, the Aquitaine, or the Royal Navy vessel that's currently off station off the coast of Wicklow, they don't need to be directly inside the 12-mile limit. This, you can be damn sure this has been worked out between the naval and military planners between the countries involved. They operate on a basis where their key utility is as a source of detection. They're an air defense platform, and they have the ability to electronically detect and track threats, identify whether it's a threat or not. And then if, and it's a big if, lethal force or appropriate force can be used. Now, what's important to understand here is that this isn't being done without Irish engagement. So we have a military officer on any of those vessels that are involved that would give command authority for any steps that have to be taken.
0: Is John Cooper, the Conservative MP, right, though, when he says Ireland is freeloading and that we're asking the... Well, I suppose... He also made the point that we're asking the Royal Navy to do a bad job by saying you have to stay outside 22 kilometres. Look, we've kind of dealt about that. But is he right when he says Ireland is freeloading? We're claiming to be neutral, but we're not investing in defence.
1: Well, that's not correct. We are, belatedly.
0: Yeah.
1: But, you know, let's look at this. But we are investing in defence. And one of the sensible things, I know we're doing a number of sensible things, to be fair. It's like getting fit. You don't go out and try and run a marathon the day after you realise, you know, you need to be fit.
0: Yeah.
1: So we're spending appropriately. We're getting the right advice so that we're not going to waste money. We're getting assistance from both the British and the French. And I can tell you from a good bit, you know, long past experience, the other European countries, and particularly our British neighbours, are more than happy for us to be cooperating. They're not, you know, that Conservative MP, he reminds me of the individual who knows the price of everything and the value of nothing. Like, the fact that the two countries are cooperating and sharing some of the burden, maybe, you know, something would be worked out with regards to some system whereby we would contribute to some spending. I don't know. But I know that the UK have never looked for it, because strategically, the UK are so happy to have a friendly nation at their back door that regardless of whether we were in NATO or not, the relationship between the two countries, dating back to and including the Second World War, has always been close. So they would look to continue that.
0: Final question. Are we, though, a bunch of hypocrites in this country about our neutrality, this cherished neutrality? I mean, you made the point about our geography earlier on. We'd have a very different attitude to neutrality, I suspect, if we were next door to Russia. I mean, are we guilty of hypocrisy here? Are we not facing up to the realities of the modern world, the Russian shadow fleet, the need to protect our infrastructure under the sea and so on? Are we a bunch of hypocrites?
1: Well, Shane, that's a very strong word to use. To be honest, and I've spent a long time talking and writing and commenting and debating about this. I don't think Irish people are hypocrites. And the reason I say this is because there is no one definition of neutrality in this country. You will ask different people and you will get different definitions. People on the hard left will have a very doctrinaire, stringent, anti-Western view of it. The vast majority of Irish people, I think, see the term neutrality is unhelpful, I think. What they really want is independence of course of action and a degree of control, but they acknowledge that we need to have assistance and cooperation. And I think most Irish people are somewhat relieved to know that we have the UK to rely on, the French or other European partners, and even the US at times. But I think what we need to acknowledge is, And I think this is really the important.

0: blended isolation does not serve us well. That this, there has been a lot of notional nonsense spoken about neutrality without people knowing what they're talking about. It. The Irish definition of neutrality is not staying aloof and taking sides. It's about retaining independence in course of action. And we can do that, but we need now to start assuming responsibility for arming ourselves properly, for developing lines of cooperation and being upfront and honest with ourselves, first of all.
1: Declan Parr, a security and defence analyst, thank you indeed for talking to The Hard Shoulder.
2: 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Starmer resigns as an MP, triggering a by-election. 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
4: With the Kia EV6, the dynamic electric crossover that turns heads as seamlessly as corners. Kia, movement that inspires.
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2: Now, after resigning as Prime Minister and leaving Downing Street in July, Keir Starmer has announced that he is stepping down as an MP. His resignation means that there will be another by-election in the UK, this time for his seat in London's Holborn and St Pancras. And joining us now to discuss the latest is London-based journalist Vincent McAvinney. Good evening to you, Vinny. When Keir Starmer did stand down as PM, he sort of intimated he was going to stay on in his role in the Commons. Is this a surprise today?
15: It's not really a surprise. He had said that, but prime ministers have said they'll do this before. David Cameron said he'll do that, and then he sort of triggered a by-election himself a few months later. Tony Blair left immediately. So they all sort of plot their own course with it.
2: Okay. Obviously, others stayed on. Theresa May, Rishi Sunak, people do it differently. The timing of it was quite interesting today.
15: Yeah, it definitely was interesting because Andy Burnham addressed the House of Commons for the first time as Prime Minister, his first time in a decade back in that chamber. So this did slightly steal his thunder. There was some surprise that when Andy Burnham went into Downing Street in his sort of little speech, he didn't actually pay tribute to Sir Keir Starmer for having won Labour that huge majority, or even sort of paid, you know, thanks to his family for their sort of years of sacrifice. So today he did start his address in the Commons having to say that he, you know, respected Starmer for the work that he had done on things like the Hillsborough Law and for his sort of dedication to public life. So that was at least recognised today.
2: Yeah. Keir Starmer has said he's going to focus on other things, international affairs, but other things as well. Do you know, or is there any chatter about what he might do next or where he might go?
15: Well, as you said, he's going to focus on international affairs. He was very much, you know, to sometimes his team thought his detriment, someone who was big on the world stage. It meant that he wasn't dealing with things. The kind of name Never Hear Keir did tend to stick a little bit. I think he'll be working quite heavily when it comes to Ukraine policy. There's talk as well that he might in future head up something like NATO, or might get a big job in a sort of UN organization, given his sort of background as a lawyer and work in human rights. He's also said he wants to work on violence against women. One of the things that it does mean is that without being a sitting MP is that he doesn't have to sort of disclose his interests. So if he does take on any commercial work now, he doesn't have to disclose what he's getting paid, or if he gets a book deal, he doesn't have to disclose anything like how much he's getting in advance.
2: Yeah, and presumably he has a very good book of contacts, you would imagine. This will trigger a by-election. Do we know what would be likely to happen in any given by-election in Holborn and the current, I suppose, political climate?
15: Well, I mean, this seat has been Labour for decades. I think it's very likely that it would remain Labour. It is, you know, it's sort of bang smack in the sort of heart of the city, which is still kind of a Labour stronghold. So I think it will be a pretty prime seat for anyone to get, but no word yet on who might be running for it.
2: Look, thank you very much for joining us on that standing down of Keir Starmer. That is London-based journalist Vincent McAvinney.
1: Now, the Premier League transfer window closes today with the deadline at the later time of 11 p.m. this year. The spending this summer on course to beat last year's record of over £3 billion sterling. Joining us for more on this is Kieran McGuire, Football Finance Lecturer at the University of Liverpool. Kieran, I'm just picking out a few sums off the top of my head. Morgan Rodgers, £117 million. Barkle, £123 million. Elliot Anderson, £116 million. It looks like Fernandes is going to Man City today for £125 million. Savino for £75 million. I could go on and on, but what is going on with the market?
11: Well, I think it's a function of the Premier League having six teams in the Champions League this season, and the rewards of the Champions League are so significant. You can make €150 million purely from the TV money. That qualifies you for the FIFA Club World Cup, and we saw Chelsea make about €80 to €90 million from winning that last year. So the incentives to be successful are very significant, and on the back of that, clubs are spending a lot of money on players. If you take a look at the net spend, certainly it's a lot more money which has gone out of the Premier League, but it's also generated a record in terms of player sales of probably around about 2.2, 2.3 billion sterling. So the net impact is broadly similar to that of the previous season. And we've got clubs that have just been promoted. They want to spend money because they've seen the success of Sunderland. Everybody's gone mad.
1: Okay, so because of that, and you're right to mention the net spend, is that how clubs are staying within the rules? Is it sustainable then?
11: It is sustainable in the sense that an awful lot of money is swirling around the Premier League itself. I mean, you rightly pointed out, it looks like Manchester City have just bought Fernandes for £125 million. Well, Chelsea, they spent £117 million with Villa. And Elliot Anderson went to Manchester City from Forest. Forest have bought three or four players with that £120 million and so on. So it's a sort of a virtuous circle. It's great news if you're a football agent. It tends to be good news for the players because none of these deals involve pay cuts.
1: You mentioned that deal, or some of those deals, then Morgan Rodgers to going to Chelsea for £117 million. And then I think I can't remember who the player moved in the other direction between the two clubs. Is there some clever moves going on in terms of? I mean, are there ways of legitimately getting around the very strict rules on finances and profitability and sustainability?
11: Yes, I think if you're a creative accountant, if you're a sports lawyer, you're having a very busy time. We have seen some clubs sell the women's team to themselves at huge profits, sell real estate, and then player swaps that aren't quite swaps, so therefore both clubs book a profit, have arisen. UEFA's very strict on those rules. The Premier League is a bit more flexible, and therefore eyebrows are raised, but no action seems to be taken when you've got players moving in opposite directions during a single window.
1: Yeah, and I mean, another of those eyebrow-raising deals was Savino going from Man City to Tottenham, I think it was 75 million quid. And that was a multiple of what City bought him at a couple of years ago, and he hasn't exactly set the world on fire in that time. Does that, again, just come back to the point you're making about the desire to get to the top six and you're willing to kind of bet the house on it, basically?
11: That's right. And also, if you take a look at the so-called big six clubs, five of them, and this is a unique situation, five of them have got managers for whom it's their first transfer window. And it could be that during the recruitment phase, the managers were given a bit more flexibility, a bit more leeway, and they've been able to demand certain players. And that has put selling clubs in a very strong position.
1: Two last quick questions. Despite all that, you could make the argument, despite all this huge money, that the best players in the world are not, and even the best English players in the world, you could make an argument, are not going to the Premier League. They're going to La Liga instead. Why do you think that is?
11: Because Real Madrid is the pinnacle of world football, and that's why we are seeing players like Bellingham and go there, and Anthony Gordon again. If you asked people to list the top three clubs in the world, yeah, Real Madrid and Barcelona would be two of them.
1: I suppose the idea of living in Barcelona as well is quite appealing. Can I ask you finally the Premier League charges against Man City? I mean, Man City have spent hugely again in this window. Now, you correctly pointed out they also got a lot of money in as well, and they sold a lot of players. But where are we at with those charges? Because they seem to have been around forever.
11: That's right. I think we're now almost 2 years since the investigation started. We're 20 months since it concluded. So it is overdue. I think I was talking to a sports lawyer and he said the problem that the Premier League probably made for itself, 115 charges, means that the defence has to put together 115 defences, and that takes a lot of time. There's quite a few people who are asked to give evidence who declined to do so. So what do you do in that situation? It's made it very difficult for the adjudicating three individuals to come to an overall conclusion.
1: I'm probably asking an impossible question. Does that, just briefly, does that suggest Man City could escape sanction?
11: It suggests that Manchester City are very confident. Equally, whenever I speak to the Premier League, they are very confident as well, as they say, we wouldn't have brought the charges unless we believed them to be valid.
1: Okay, it's absolutely fascinating, and there's still, what, another 6 hours or 5.5 hours to go in the transfer window before it closes. Kieran McGuire, Football Finance Lecturer at the University of Limerick, thank you indeed for talking to The Hard Shoulder.
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16: Thanks, Kira. A man has died following a violent disorder incident in Leopardstown in Dublin on Saturday. Two men in their 20s have appeared in court today as part of the investigation into the incident. The EU's top diplomat, Kaya Kallas, says the bloc trusts Ireland when it comes to defence. The issue was raised as EU defence ministers met in Wicklow, an event which required the British Navy to provide an element of the security. And Dolly Parton's estate has confirmed plans for a star-studded two-day Dolly Fest next year. The inaugural festival will take place across two consecutive weekends in Nashville and London, and will honour the late country singer's life and legacy. That's it for now. More at 6.
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17: Thanks to the newly upgraded lounges at Dublin Airport. Great food, comfy seats, and a calm space before takeoff.
16: In Dublin, Naas Road outbound is busy from Walkinstown Avenue Junction and the M50. In Cork, the N25 eastbound is slow from Junction 5 Middleton to Lakeview Roundabout. While in Limerick, Dublin Road outbound is slow from Anacotti Roundabout to the Mackie Roundabout. And that's your traffic and travel on News Talk.
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19: Good evening, I'm David Seagrave. Enzo Fernandez's proposed move to Manchester City is reportedly a done deal. It's understood Enzo Maresca's side have agreed a €146 million fee with Chelsea. At the US Open, fifth seed Flavio Cabolli has dropped the first set in his round one encounter with Francisco Comesana, while rain has delayed the action on the outside courts. And England have chased down 80 of Ireland's 281 runs in the first game of their one-day international series without losing a wicket. Gabby Lewis's 69 runs helped Ireland to a record-setting score against today's hosts. To hear live commentary in the League of Ireland every Friday, download the Go Loud app now.
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16: Well, rain in the southwest will gradually extend northeastwards, turning heavy in places tonight. Lowest temperatures 12 to 16 degrees. And now you're up to date on News Talk.
1: Thank you indeed, Eamon. Apparently, my apologies to Kieran Maguire. Apparently, I said he was football finance lecturer at the University of Limerick. He is, of course, a football finance lecturer at University of Liverpool. Both fine institutions. 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
2: Now, as I'm sure you know, as part of their headline set at EP Electric Picnic on Sunday, Fontaines DC announced that they will be the next act to play the iconic Slane Castle next summer. The band has blown up, obviously, in recent years with their 2024 album Romance becoming a success, particularly in Ireland and the UK. But given how iconic Slane is as a venue and the calibre of acts who have played there in the past, have Fontaines earned their stripes to take it on? Joining me now to discuss this is News Talk journalist Kate Henshaw. Good evening to you, Kate. You have some very interesting views on this. Tell us what you think about Fontaines playing Slane.
20: I don't think they've earned their stripes. I'm going to be honest. I think Fontaines are a great Irish act. It's great to see them doing so well. But when I think of Slane, I think it's the most iconic music venue we have. That's why it's so seldom used. It's really special when it happens. And we get this discourse all the time about whether or not acts fit the venue. We had it with Luke Combs last year. We had it with Harry Styles. I think Fontaines fit, but I just think they're too new. I mean, if you look at even the stats of how that album performed, and it was everywhere in the UK and Ireland, it peaked at number 97 in the US. They aren't a big global act yet. They're only on their way up. And it kind of makes me feel like they might be peaking too early as well. I think they're not quite at the level of other acts that have played the venue before.
2: Okay, so you're saying because it's been people like Bowie and U2 and Queen and Bruce and people like that who are kind of global superstars, that's what we're looking for Slane the venue. But what about the argument is the only thing you need to have in order to fill a venue is to be able to fill it. Like, you can fill the shoes if you can fill the venue. And I would be surprised if Fontaines don't sell out next summer.
20: I think they will sell out. I just think Slane, because of the caliber
2: of
20: that venue.
2: Are you actually going as far as to say that Fontaines playing Slane is cheapening Slane as a venue?
20: I think In a way, yes. Yes, I am. Yeah, I am going to just say it. I think it does, because I think Slain should be reserved for people who could have a greatest hits album. If you can't have a greatest hits album, if you haven't had enough hits to have a greatest hits album, and they haven't, I don't think there's anyone in the world that would argue that they have. They're too new. I don't think you should be playing Slain. I think it should be reserved for the absolute legends, like you just mentioned, like Bowie, like
2: the
20: Queen.
2: Pyramid stage at Glastonbury sort
20: exactly.
2: of thing.
20: Exactly. I don't think the UK equivalent of Fontaines, like a band like maybe like Black Country New Road was the one that came to mind earlier, would be playing the Pyramid stage in a headlining slot at Glastonbury. I just don't think they would. I don't think the equivalent in the US would be playing the Coachella main stage, you know, on the Saturday night. I don't think they would either. I mean, if you think about other rock bands like that, I just don't think they're at the level. And I think we are very proud of them as a nation, and it's great to see them doing so well, but they're just not there yet.
2: Thinking of some other people who've played, Stereophonics, The Verve, Foo Fighters, you mentioned Luke Combs, Robbie Williams, I think, played. They're not Bowie either, is what I'm kind of trying to say without trying to rag on them too much. But do you know what I mean? It's always had a slight mixed bag, surely, the Slain thing. I mean, when The Verve played and I was there that year, you know, they had a good song. They'd had a big album, but
20: one singular good song.
2: Yeah, they had Unfinished Symphony, wasn't that what it was called? Yeah, and they had The Drugs Don't Work, and I would struggle to name another song, and I was at the gig. I know there have been massively iconic. Is it not good, though, in a way, to celebrate our own? Because when you think about who has played there in Irish terms, you two, I think Thin Lizzy. I'm struggling now with anybody else.
20: They're the first Irish band actually since U2, I believe, to play Slain. And it's
2: Isn't
20: great.
2: Isn't this a good thing?
20: It's great to see an Irish band doing so well. But to be honest, what I was hoping for Slain next year was an Oasis return to Slain. I was really hoping they would, you know, they played their last Irish gig there, they right before their breakup in 2009. It was one of their last gigs before the breakup.
2: I saw them play there, but they were a support act to, I'll think of it in a minute now, in the 90s, or REM.
20: Yeah, and I'm so jealous because I look back at these Slain gigs and Queen is the one that really kind of gets me. I wish I was there. And I don't think I'm going to look back in 10 years' time and wish I was at Fontaines and Slain. I just don't think I will.
2: So somebody has said, I remember thinking the same about The Verve playing Slain. People are agreeing with you that Slain is iconic. How wrong I was, says Brian in Dublin. I was at the Verve gig, Brian. I would argue that actually, weirdly, Robbie Williams stole the show out from under the Verve, because he came out with Let Me Entertain You and blew fireworks up in the air and was dressed like a harlequin or something. And then the Verve came on all a bit moody and low-key, and it was a bit of an anti-climax, to be honest. Kind of was. And then that's why they brought Robbie back the following year. So you, and I mean, they have some amazing songs, Fontaines. Even I, who is not down with the kids, can talk about The Boys in the Betterland or The Favourite or whatever. Like, they do have some amazing tunes.
20: They do. I think I Love You by Fontaines is one of my favourite Irish songs, at least, of this century. I think it's a great song. I think they are immensely talented, but I just don't think they're at the level. And actually, one of the examples I did want to pull out was Foo Fighters, which I think you mentioned already. They had also got Hozier on the bill, right? And this is 2015. So Hozier had a number two song in the US in 2013 with Take Me to Church. They had Kaiser Chiefs. Like, even if you look down the bills, there were bigger acts.
2: They were the support acts.
20: They were the support acts back in 2015. Like, I just don't think there's any argument that the calibre of that one line.
2: And Foo Fighters, of course, were the reincarnation of Nirvana. So I suppose they always going to have that mantle. All right, look, I take your point. I do like Fontaines, and I do think that it's great to see an Irish band. As I say, I think it's only previously been U2 and Thin Lizzy. But let us know out there what you think. Is Kate right? Should Fontaines be in Slain? Should you be in a venue provided you can sell it out? Or is there more to a venue than that? 087 1400 106 is the WhatsApp. Our sincere thanks to News Talk journalist Kate Henshaw.
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1: Now, joining us this week on the bookshelf is the illustrator and author Peter Donnelly. He is an award-winning illustrator. His debut picture book, The President's Glasses, was a number one bestseller. His second book, The President's Cat, won the Children's Book of the Year at the Irish Book Awards. His style is influenced by mid-century art, folk art, 1950s, 60s animation design. He's also, and I'm very impressed by this, the illustrator for Kyo's Crisps, which is indeed, yeah, which, and they actually do look absolutely gorgeous, the crisp bags. Hey, Peter, you're very welcome.
27: Thank you very much. I'm delighted to be here.
1: Yeah. Now, tell us. Let's kick off straight away. Let's get down to it. What is your favourite? You want to pick a picture book and a non-picture book for your favourites.
27: Yeah, because obviously, because I work in picture books, I have a very healthy interest in picture books, and I buy a lot and just research and see what's going on. But outside of that, I also have a very strong interest in prehistoric sites around Ireland. So that's the type of books I read outside of picture books. So I've brought along a couple of favourites in the picture book world and in that other world.
1: Okay, you've gone for the amazing Oscar Wilde as your first choice.
27: I have a book that was written in 1888, and all the books that have come and gone that I've seen over the years, it's still is my favourite book.
1: I love it. The Selfish Giant.
27: The Selfish Giant by Oscar Wilde. But it's a particular one. This particular favourite book I have, it was illustrated by an Austrian illustrator. And her name, I was hoping I'm pronouncing this right, is Lisbeth Zwerger, I think her name is.
1: Okay.
27: And I just love this book. And I love this story, but this particular illustrator who illustrated it.
1: Yeah, it was, this illustrated version came out nearly 100 years after the original version, I think I'm right in saying. Is that correct?
27: Yeah, like, absolutely. I think it was in, 1984. 84, that's right, yeah. 1984, this particular version. So, I mean, there's been lots of versions of this story out. Like, it's a real traditional story at this stage. And beautiful versions of it. But yeah, I don't know. It's just when I seen this book, it was one of the first books I remember buying myself. As an adult, like buying a picture book before I wrote books. Yeah.
1: It's a gorgeous story. The giant who, the selfish giant who builds a wall around his garden to keep children out, and it's always winter in the garden.
27: That's right. Yeah.
1: And then, of course, the miracle happens. Spring comes in the form of a special child, and the giant's heart melts along with the snow.
27: That's what really got to me. It's quite a spiritual ending in it, and it's a beautiful soft story, but and I love the redemption of the selfish giant, and it stuck with me so much that I wrote a book a couple of years ago called The Dead Zoo, which was very much inspired. And in the Dead Zoo, there, you know, there's a curator of this, of the Dead Zoo, the Natural History Museum, who doesn't like children. And eventually he gets softened up by, in my story, a mouse. But it's kind of that redemption story. And yeah, that's how much it stuck with me. But I think it's a beautiful tale by Oscar Wilde, and that spiritual ending in it in particular, I think it's a lovely landing of a story for kids.
1: Okay, you know? Yeah, absolutely. Now, you mentioned your interest, your fascination with ancient Ireland, and for your favourite non-picture book, you've gone for something from that genre.
27: Yes, I've gone for a book called The Stones of Time. And this was written by a guy called Martin Brennan, who sadly passed away a couple of years ago. And The Stones of Time was kind of controversial when it came out, because Martin Brennan, his previous interest was, he was an American gentleman. He studied in South America, and he studied rock carvings and their association with solstice and equinoxes and things like that. And what he did was he moved to Ireland, and he went around and researched with a small team a lot of our megalithic sites, and he discovered a lot of the alignments with the sun and the moon, which, you know, he got a bit of backlash from Irish archaeologists at the time, because right. He was kind of like this outsider coming in, I think. But as history has proven, he was correct. And it's a beautiful book of his research of some of the most beautiful prehistoric sites around the country.
1: He argued, and correctly if I'm wrong, that the mounds and the art were interconnected, sophisticated calendar devices. Is that now commonly accepted as being correct?
27: I think so, yeah. I mean, originally, I think a lot of our beautiful mounds that we have in the country were just considered they were graves. But I think what he realised was a lot of the carving. Now, look, we still don't know for sure what these carvings are.
1: Hard to know.
27: Well, his theories are very strong that, you know, he realised this thing about this archaeology, if that's the correct term, where the tombs that did, that the sunlight did shine into, or the moon shone into, they hit specific rock carvings which look like they represent these equinoxes. So he thinks they were calendars from the earliest farmers.
1: I hope you don't mind me mentioning, I'm looking at a tattoo on your arm, it reminds me of kind of that kind of Neolithic.
27: Yeah, it is. Yeah. I'm a bit of a nut, to be honest, when it comes to it. I visit a lot of these sites, and I'm actually researching, my next book is a non-fiction book which encompasses a lot of these sites. So it's kind of like, I love doing it anyway, but it's kind of starting to bleed into it.
1: Where did the fascination come from? I mean, I'm, you know, back in the dim and distant past when I was in primary school, our school tour was always to Newgrange. Is that where it started?
27: It was, yeah. Like, when I was a kid growing up, my favourite movie was Indiana Jones, and I just loved archaeology, and it was something that I was considering as a child, maybe following it and going into it. I didn't. I became a poor artist instead, but I always had a fascination with, you know, uncovering secrets and things like that.
1: Wow.
27: And exactly like you, my school trip to Newgrange, that's what just awakened me to this type of stuff.
1: And back to the Boyne Valley Hotel for sausages and chips.
27: Yeah.
1: let's move on to the last book you read, the one you're currently reading, Beanie the Banshee by Owen Colfer, illustrations by Steve McCarty. I mean, obviously, Owen Colfer, hugely successful.
27: Yeah. A very good writer, a very funny writer. And this book, I think it came out in 2024. I have a big library of books, and I tend to kind of, you know, reread a lot of books. And this is one I'm after going back to. It's beautifully illustrated by an Irish guy called Steve McCarthy. And, you know, funny enough, you know, a lot of these books that I like, picture books, you know, they're about Irish folklore and folk tales, which kind of, you know, it marries into that other stuff that I read as well. But this is a fantastic book, and it's Owen's kind of, not reinterpretation, but, you know, it's based on a banshee, and it's his version of what banshees are, and this little banshee who kind of aligns herself to this other little girl. And instead of giving her the banshee's call, you know, with her impending death, she actually befriends her and protects her. And it's just a fantastic, it's a beautiful story, but a lot of his wit and humour in it as well. So, Yeah,
1: and right. You love the Celtic imagery in it
27: again.
1: From
27: yeah, McCarty. And you know it's an Irish guy writing and it's an Irish guy illustrating and they exactly know what they're doing, and especially Steve McCarty, like his work is fantastic.
1: Okay, honourable mention: a retelling of the Three Billy Goats Gruff by McBarnett, illustrations by John Klassen. Tell us about it.
27: Absolutely, these guys are just magic. Like, you know, McBarnett is I think he's an American writer. John Klassen's a Canadian illustrator and an author in his own right. But when these two guys get together, they make the ultimate modern picture book. The Three Billy Goats Gruff is a traditional Norwegian tale. We probably all know it, but his version of it is just, you know, it's just so funny. But it also has like a double ending, in the sense that it lands nicely at the end and kids feel great that the Three Billy Goats Gruff, they live happily ever after, until you turn the last page and it says, and if you want to go visit them, just cross a little bridge if you dare to, kind of. And it's just like, it's one of those books. But his sense of humour in it is brilliant. And again, these two guys write picture books that a lot of adults buy, because there's just more to it than, like, you know, a little fairy tale. But beautiful artwork again, beautiful soft palette in it. And that's a highly recommended book that I would recommend somebody look into.
1: Do you tend to look for illustrations when you're buying books?
27: Absolutely. Like, I've always been a visual, you know. I always say to people, I'm an illustrator learning to write as well. The writing came second, but and I'm still like that. I'll go into a bookshop and the cover will draw me in, and then the illustrations, and then I'll have a look and see what it's about. And if it interests me, I'll pick it up. Yeah,
1: great. You're working on something at the moment?
27: I have a new book just out. It's called I Am Not a Dog, and it came out last week. It's with Gill Books, and it's a little story, briefly. It's a little story about that dog that you see when you go to newsagents, and it's tied to the pole, sad, waiting on its owner. And I decided I want to know that dog's story and tell that dog's story. And he has an identity crisis, and he compares himself to all the other thoroughbred dogs that are out there, and feels very, very low and no self-worth until, like all good books, there's a little change happens in the story, and he realizes he's just as much worth as every other dog out there.
1: Sounds fantastic. Aimed at all audiences?
27: I'd like to think so. It's really targeted towards probably 3 to 6 year olds, but I think anyone that likes a good book will like it.
1: It sounds great. I love it. I love the way you pick up an idea just from going to news.
27: Yeah, and that's why, you know, your eyes and ears are always open to things like that, you know.
1: Peter Donnelly, illustrator and author, thank you so much for coming into us and joining us with your selections from the bookshop. Really interesting, absolute pleasure to talk to you. By the way, folks, loads of you getting in touch with that discussion. Are you a DC Fontaines fan, Peter?
27: My daughter is, so yeah. I'm turning into one, yeah.
1: We had a guest that said they're not ready to play Slane yet. They shouldn't be playing Slane yet. Fontaines DC, what did I say? DC Fontaines. show me AIDS there. Fontaines DC, I knew that. I'm not the biggest Fontaines DC fan, says this listener, but they've been playing together over 10 years, about to release their fifth album. Their most recent album was huge in the UK, number 2, only to Sabrina Carpenter. Promoting an Irish band makes sense, is completely appropriate. Snobbery about not doing their time is very disrespectful. They will sell out, and that's what matters, says Owen in Loud. But Kieran in Ashtown agrees completely with Kate, our guest. 10,000%, or was even 100,000% correct. They do not deserve the Slane gig yet. Another listener says, I'm not even much of a Fontaines fan, but people moaning about them playing Slane have clearly missed the cultural youth quake that's taken place in Ireland over the past decade. Same goes for CMAT at EP this year. Stay happy listening to your Coldplay or Kaiser Chiefs. This will be like Oasis at Nebworth for so many people. I think that is a really good riposte. I think it is really true. I know my own kids say it the whole time. They say, you don't get it, Dad. You don't get what's happening out there. And there is a Celtic or a cultural revival in terms of our rock music and our pop music. One last text. Hi, Hard Shoulders, says Trevor in County Cork. Fontaines DC is one for the indie kids and some oldies too. Let them have their Slane too. I wish I could go. I did go to Guns N' Roses 1992 though. Great, says Trevor in County Cork. Keep those texts coming in. The best way to do it, WhatsApp us for free, 087 1400 106.
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29: In Cork, Grange Road eastbound's backed up between Holy Trinity Church to the Credit Union with reports of an incident there. In Dublin, there is a delay on the M50 southbound between Junction 4 Ballymun and Junction 5 Finglas, but a breakdown further ahead has been cleared. And in Galway, Headford Road northbound's congested from Ballandooley Castle to Ballandooley Cross. That's your traffic and travel on News Talk.
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16: It's 6 o'clock. Good evening. U.S. forces are striking targets in Iran. The United States Central Command says they follow recent attacks against commercial shipping in the Strait of Hormuz. It also says they're in response to attacks on American service members in the region. A man has died following a violent disorder incident in Leopardstown in Dublin on Saturday. Two men in their 20s have appeared in court today as part of an investigation into the incident. News Talk's Emily Keegan reports.
32: Three men in their 20s were taken to hospital following this incident at South County Business Park. One of them was taken to ICU and put on life support, but has since died from his injuries. Christian Demian of Hoth Road in Raheny appeared in court today, facing two charges, one of violent disorder and one of assault causing harm. The court was told CCTV evidence shows the 23-year-old striking the now deceased man twice on the head with a shovel. 21-year-old Kevin Rostas of Harrington Street in Dublin 8 is charged with one count of violent disorder. It's alleged he accepts he was at the scene, but says all other actions were in self-defence. Bail was denied for both of the accused and they were remanded in custody to appear in court again next week. A third man charged in connection with the incident was granted bail yesterday.
16: The EU's top diplomat says the bloc trusts Ireland when it comes to defence. The issue was raised as EU defence ministers met in Wicklow. Commissioner Kaja Kallas was asked if Ireland is considered a weak link within the EU.
0: I mean, the EU military committee is chaired by General Clancy from Cork. So I would say that the member states actually trust also people from neutral countries to have a say in European security and defence.
16: Foursome members working across the public sector have voted overwhelmingly in favour of industrial action in a dispute over pay. The country's largest public service union represents around 100,000 workers across the civil service, health and education sectors. And Katie Taylor says it's business as usual over the next few days as she heads into her final fight at a sold-out Croke Park this weekend. The Wicklow boxer will take on Flora Pilley for the undisputed lightweight champion title. Katie says all her focus is on winning.
2: The most important part about Saturday night is that I get my hand raised, and I've been in training camp as per usual. It's business as per usual for me.
16: That's it for now. Headlines at 6:30. I'm so fancy.
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17: Good evening, I'm David Seagrave. England have chased 137 of Ireland's 281 runs in the first game of their one-day international series. They're yet to lose a wicket after 18 overs. The hosts opted to field first, with Ireland setting a record high score against England in the process. In soccer, Enzo Fernandez's proposed move to Manchester City is reportedly a done deal. It's understood Enzo Maresca's side have agreed a €146 million fee with Chelsea, while the Blues goalkeeper Roberto Sanchez is undergoing a medical in Italy ahead of a loan move to Como. Celtic are reportedly looking to secure additional signings by the end of the Scottish transfer window on Wednesday. It's also being reported that Johnny Kenny could depart the Glasgow side today. Preston, Blackburn, Rovers and Bolton Wanderers are all in the running to sign the Irish striker. And rain has delayed the action on the outside courts on day three of the US Open. Meanwhile, Flavio Cavoli is on the brink of elimination in the first round of the men's singles. He's dropped the opening two sets against Argentine qualifier Francisco Comesana. To access three free Off the Ball podcasts a month, download the Go Loud app now.
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16: Well, rain in the southwest will gradually extend northeastwards, turning heavy in places overnight. Lowest temperatures 12 to 16 degrees. And now you're up to date on News Talk.
1: Gurmila Eamon, thanks indeed for that. You're listening to The Hard Shoulder. Kira Kelly and Shane Coleman with you for another hour. Lots to come over that hour, including people found in possession of drugs for personal use are going to be referred to the HSE. It's a kind of a different approach, a more holistic approach, I suppose you could say. Professor Colin O'Gara, Head of Addiction Services at St. John of God Hospital, will be with us in a couple of minutes with his reaction. In 2006, many of you will notice Pluto was demoted, reducing our solar system from 9 planets to 8, but its defenders still argue it deserves its place in those 9. So was demoting it a mistake? Space commentator Leo Enright will bring us his view in about half an hour or so. And oh Romeo, Romeo, wherefore art thou Romeo? Fionn Davenport takes us to the city of lovers, Verona, for this week's Ultimate Guide. Do get involved in the conversation. 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But first,
18: Nepali rescuers have built temporary bridges to reach remote areas and dug through the ruins of hydro power projects in the Himalayas to rescue hundreds of trapped workers as the death toll has passed 1,000 nearly a week after the devastating floods left a trail of destruction across the country's towns and valleys, and indeed the missing now are into the 1,000. Joining us now to discuss this further is Alisha Rahman Sarkar, news reporter with The Independent UK covering Asia. Alisha, good evening to you. A desperate attempt to get to those hydropower workers now in the tunnels. What do we know about the current situation?
3: Right. Good evening. It is a race against time right now to rescue about, say, 900 missing hydropower plant workers who are believed to be trapped inside tunnels on the banks of the rivers saw the flash floods on Wednesday, the catastrophic flash floods that tore through everything from infrastructure to villages on its way. So far, the government has said that 279 workers have been rescued across 12 tunnels, but then they are again, you know, trying their best. They have conducted controlled explosions to find entryways to the tunnel. Now, because of the sludge, the debris, and the mud was so thick, the height of the force was so thick that they sort of caked the entrance and exit of the tunnels, making it impossible for the workers to get out and save themselves. So the authorities in Nepal are also unable to locate those entry and exit points, which has been one of the biggest challenges, along with the constant downpour and the thick mud that they have to wade through. Now there is a bit of hope to find survivors, because the tunnels are really huge, so huge that you could drive a truck through them. So the presence of oxygen could be one of the key points for survival, but then the lack of access to clean water could make the chances of survival really slim.
18: Do we know, Alisha, obviously I totally understand that the mud and the debris and the landslides have sealed the tunnels, but as you say, they're vast inside. Do we know whether or not the tunnels themselves flooded with water, or whether or not they just sealed and they remain, I suppose, kind of intact inside? Is any of that known?
3: Right. No, not really. Because the intensity of the flash flood was so high that everything was covered in, you know, a layer of sand and debris and mud. So it is not entirely known that if water entered and flooded those tunnels, or they are just sealed from both ends. There is very little information coming out, because, as I said, it's really difficult for the Nepali officials right now to even locate the entry and exit points of these tunnels to rescue some of the workers trapped inside.
18: Okay, so a lot of focus on those 900 people, those workers still missing. But obviously, the confirmed death toll has now climbed over 1,000 people. There's still over 4,000 people missing. And indeed, even those who are not missing, there are thousands upon thousands displaced. What's the current situation in the region in terms of humanitarian effort?
3: Right. So it is a day 7 of search and rescue operation. The death toll we know has crossed the 1,000 mark, and about 4,000 people, including 500 odd foreign nationals, are still missing. Now, the search, even if day 7, the search operation to find the survivors are still ongoing at full strength. The Nepali officials, the army men, the police are working round the clock day and night with dogs at this point to find them. Now, it's too early to say that life is returning to normalcy, but we know now that road networks are being restored to Nuwakot, one of the worst affected areas in northern Nepal. Temporary bridges are being built to reach those remote areas, and we have learned that electricity, almost 85% of the households in Nuwakot have electricity right now. Rest are still under process. Now, the government is raising financial assistance, and they are going to announce a rehabilitation package. The government of Prime Minister Balendra Shah has said he has asked his cabinet to work around a rehabilitation package for these millions of people who have been affected by the flood. But there has been no concrete number as to how much will be allocated to how many people. But I want to bring your focus to the climate crisis at hand. Now, over the past 2 days, the Nepali government has raised the concerns over the climate crisis in the Himalayas, and Nepal has asked for compensation from major greenhouse emitters such as the United States and, of course, India and China on either side of the border. Now, the Nepal's foreign ministry is saying that we are shifting diplomatic framework from aid to justice and compensation. Now, Nepal has already received about $42 million in aid, but they are now seeking justice and compensation.
18: Okay, because we are hearing reports here that what they are saying in Nepal is that there was pre-event indications that this avalanche could happen, that 3 months before the floods, experts from China and Nepal had met to discuss the potential for something disastrous like this happening, but that even despite that, perhaps with that knowledge on board, this wasn't preventable. There was no warning system in place, and indeed that the climate crisis has caused such a softening of the glacier. So they were going as far now as looking for compensation through what system? Just through appeal, I presume, or are they actually thinking of taking legal cases? Do you know?
3: We don't know at the minute what the next steps are going to be, but the foreign ministry has said they are going to take up the demand for climate justice and compensation at every global forum going forward. But we don't know if there are going to be a legal case where they could seek a compensation for the crisis at hand that has been caused by the climate challenge in Nepal because of bigger countries.
18: So that's quite a development. Lastly, obviously, a lot of bodies are still being recovered. There's lots of water around. I imagine sanitation, hygiene, public health.

0: They were brought to the army camps. They were brought to the lower ground and makeshift temporary housing. They have been given and they have been provided aid there. They are being treated. Now, the hospitals are obviously overwhelmed treating the survivors. And the Nepal government, I must tell you, they have started burial, mass burial of unclaimed bodies, which again has been a point of contention among people in the Hindu majority country.
1: Of course.
0: Because they opt for cremation.
1: Okay, and of course they're going to have to use DNA to identify some of these victims.
0: Look, absolutely.
1: Alicia, thank you so much for joining us on that. That is Alicia Rahman Sarkar, news reporter with The Independent UK covering Asia.
2: Now, from today, a new pilot scheme called the Health Referral Scheme will allow first-time offenders found to be in possession of drugs for personal use to be referred to the HSE by Gardaí. The Department of Health say the scheme is intended to encourage early engagement with services, provide practical advice and reduce the potential long-term impact of a first personal possession offence. We're joined to discuss this by the Head of Addiction Services at St John of God Hospital and Clinical Professor of Psychiatry at UCD, Professor Colin O'Gara. Professor O'Gara, thanks indeed for talking to us. Do you welcome this?
3: I do, Shane. I think it's going to be a positive and welcome step, really, for people who use drugs for a whole host of reasons. So obviously there's the addiction piece. So I think, you know, if people are in addiction and get diverted to services, if they're available, will be positive. But also I think sometimes we make this division between, you know, people who are addicted and then people who just take drugs for hedonistic purposes. But from my perspective, and I think the literature backs it up, there's actually a lot of other reasons why people take drugs. And this is referred to in the literature as the coping mechanism. So this is kind of reducing anxiety, depression, stress, trauma, pain, and loneliness. And I think this will actually capture, if that's the probably not the right word, but it'll actually help people in these situations avoid the criminal justice system, which really is, in my opinion, isn't going to be of any use to them, and get them into what the HSE call the SAOR. So it's SAOR, support, ask and assess, offer assistance, and then refer into treatment. So I think positive from that point of view.
2: Okay, and look, let me play devil's advocate on this, because I think it's hard to argue that the current system is working, and certainly that all that war on drugs nonsense, that has never worked. Is there a danger, though, that going softly on it sends out a signal that in some way drug use is acceptable and socially acceptable and an agreeable and reasonable thing to do?
3: Yes, there is. And as somebody who deals with the consequences of drug use on a daily basis, it's something that worries me as well. Mm. So, like, firstly, look at the literature. And there's a lot of studies, particularly in the last year. If you look, Shane, for the signal in terms of, does this increase consumption? Does it normalize drug use? Does it make drug use more prominent in public areas? I think the answer in across jurisdictions, the answer to all of that is it doesn't, bar one jurisdiction, Oregon, where you saw in recent studies a signal coming through on public disorder and public display of drug use.
2: Can I push? Do you mind if I push back a little bit on that, Colin? Because I know what's happened in the US is going an awful lot further. I mean, that's legalization, and we're not talking about that here at all. And I totally accept that. And I'm not trying to be, you know, banging a table here or anything. But we were in the States recently with the show, and we were in Washington, D.C., and there is no question that drug use has been normalized. I mean, we would see, you know, two couples out for a walk and the smell of dope from them was incredible. Like, it definitely has become normalized and more routine. That's my very limited experience of it. But on a personal basis, and just even from talking to friends who live in America, they would say it has become almost as normal as going out for a couple of beers on a Friday night.
3: Yeah, but does the evidence support that? If you look at the literature, it doesn't, is what I'm trying to say. And really, the The other, you know, argument, I suppose, is

0: was drug or is drug use or has drug use been normalised prior to any changes in drug policy? And from where I'm coming from, in terms of what young people are telling me, in terms of, say, cocaine, you know, in terms of availability, the attitudes amongst young 20-year-olds, there's a serious, serious issue with normalization there prior to any changes in drug policy here, and these particular changes today. So really, like, we're not legalizing. There isn't even a hint of legalization here.
1: No, I accept that.
0: And what we are doing is we're changing, we're making a very superficial change in terms of decriminalization. And I think what that will do, like, let's see what happens. I mean, like, this is a pilot project, and I do think we have to be open-minded about it. You have featured on your show with Ciara umpteen discussions on this over the years, and I know you've given a very good platform in terms of discussion around it, and there are doctors on both sides of this discussion. I'm well aware of that, but I think at this point in time, it's best that we get behind what has been proposed here, and what is, you know, it's not proposed, it's now in effect. But we will see what happens in terms of the effect of this, and we'll be able to monitor it.
1: Yeah, I think that's a very reasonable take. Listen, thanks so much for your time. Head of Addiction Services at St. John of God's Hospital and Clinical Professor of Psychiatry at UCD, Professor Colin O'Gara. Thank you indeed for talking to The Hard Shoulder. Let us know what you think. 087 1400 106. Now for this.
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1: Emmett Oliver, interest rates look like they're on the way up again.
13: Good evening, Shane. We're getting some data earlier today on Eurozone inflation. I presented to listeners yesterday the Irish figures, which were about 3.4% year-on-year inflation. The Eurozone around the same, 3.3%. So Ireland pretty much in the middle of the pack. I know we sometimes think inflation is more acute here than elsewhere. It's kind of in the middle of the pack, certainly on these current numbers. But it does force the hand of the ECB. You know, it's a well off their target at this point. So they are holding a meeting next Thursday in Frankfurt. So these numbers is likely to trigger a quarter of a percentage point increase, unfortunately, in the interest rate, bringing it up to 2.5%. You know, certainly lower than previous years when it had gone a lot worse than that, but nevertheless painful enough for people who are going to have to go in and fix their new mortgage. Some people would already obviously be in the middle of the cycle, so they won't be immediately affected. And anyone on a tracker, of course, it immediately gets transferred over. Shane, the real cause of it is as we know, what's happening in Iran. It's energy prices. Core inflation is actually much lower, and food inflation is up, but certainly not at the same clip as the stuff in relating to energy. So it's all very much one directional and one cause coming out of the Middle East and that conflict between Iran and the United States, which I believe there's strikes going on as we speak in the region.
1: Okay, so it looks like mortgage rates are going up, but maybe the cost of getting furniture for your home might be going down, certainly if IKEA is anything to go by.
13: Yeah, sort of balancing out what's been a negative for the household budget, Shane. Of course, the biggest furniture retailer in the world is IKEA. They're a strange kind of company, Nordic company, but of course, they're not a quoted company. So they have a bit more maneuverability in relation to prices. So they've announced today they're slashing prices across all of their range, 1,500 products in total. Bookshelves, storage units, the lot. The price reductions are ranging from between 15 and 25%, which is very, very considerable. Are they doing it completely selflessly? No. I suppose other companies that are quoted don't have that sort of flexibility. So a bit of a price war could be developing in the furniture and household goods area, which would be great coming just at the right time when all these other costs for most households are going in the other direction. So people will have to see it to believe it, go into the store and find out. But certainly Ireland among 20 European countries that they've penciled in for these price cuts. So some relief if you're doing up the house or trying to furnish a new apartment or home.
1: Yeah, that is good news. It seems Krispy Kreme is making less dough in Ireland.
13: I know you've been working on that one. Yeah, so this is the company, of course, just before COVID. Literally, they were inundated by queues. Hundreds of people almost stormed the first Krispy Kreme outlet that opened in 2019. But it appears from their latest figures that love affair is waning a little bit. They've racked up losses of over 3 million euros at the Irish arm of the company. Sales dropping as well. So there seems to be some kind of pullback. Again, a lot of this connected in to the inflationary pressures people are feeling. Consumers just cutting back on non-core, you know, whether it's food or other activities. They're just generally tidying up those extra bits of spending. And I presume Krispy Kreme are one of the companies that are caught up in this area. They have 14 stores now and over, I think it's over 150 employees. So it is tough times for them. But we'd see they're probably pretty resilient and have been through bigger crises than this, I suspect.
1: Okay, Emmett Oliver, thank you indeed for that. We'll chat to you tomorrow.
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3: with Fordel. 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Fordel Wealth Limited, trading as Fordel, is regulated by the Central Bank of Ireland.
1: Now, lots of you getting in touch about various issues we've been discussing on the show, including conversation we had just after 5 o'clock with Sean Defoe, political correspondent, and also Declan Power, security and defence analyst, about that meeting of EU defence ministers today in Druids Glen, and about the fact that we needed a British warship and a British helicopter as part of the security for that, but they had to stay, as a 22 kilometres, I think, off the coast, because constitutionally they couldn't come within 22, it couldn't come inside our territorial waters. I was making the point that have we missed a trick? Have we become so obsessed with neutrality that we've taken our eye off the ball when it comes to our security, our defence spending and so on? Listener says, sorry, News Talk. Compared with Europe, we spent decades building up our country after hundreds of years being destroyed by another country. Therefore, defence spending was not a priority. We spent on education and infrastructure. Also, we're peace-loving people who don't believe in empires. So we do not expect after decades of peace we're going to need defence people like Putin and Trump are the reasons countries need defence. We were busy educating our civilians and building up our country. On the conversation I just had with Professor Colin O'Gara, Head of Addiction Services at St John of God's Hospital, in relation to people being found in possession of drugs for personal use being referred by Gardaí to the HSE instead of going the legal route. A listener says, smoking cannabis has become completely normalised in Ireland, never mind the US. I constantly get the smell of cannabis when I'm in public spaces. Only yesterday evening I was running in my local park and a group of teenagers were smoking a joint very openly in a busy part of the park. People don't even hide it nowadays, where in the past they would have regularly. I see people walking down the road smoking joints. I think anyone who lives in any of our cities will totally identify with that, and I have to say it kind of annoys me, because I think the rule of law is important. I think that's sending out a signal. The rule of law actually isn't in operation. So it does annoy me as well. I completely get where you're coming from. Keep those texts coming in. 087 1400 106. You can WhatsApp us for free. It's 6:30 now. Let's get the news headlines. Here's Eamon.
14: Thanks, Shane. A man who was injured in a violent incident in Dublin on Saturday has died. Two men appeared in court today charged with violent disorder as part of the investigation into the incident at Leopardstown. Ireland could join a new EU mission to place troops in Lebanon. The matter was discussed at a meeting of EU defence ministers in Wicklow earlier, and in Nepal, a British citizen is among 119 people rescued today in air operations. The number killed after flash floods hit Nepal and Tibet has topped 1,000. That's it for now. More at 7.
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3: Thanks to the newly upgraded lounges at Dublin Airport. Great food, comfy seats, and a calm space before takeoff.
14: Well, in Dublin, traffic on the M1 northbound is solid, approaching a vehicle on fire after Junction 4, Donabate. In Cork, the South Ring Road westbound is busy between the Dunkettle Interchange and Junction 9, Bloomfield, while in Galway, Bohunna Drive eastbound has a delay before the Tuam Road Junction. And that's your traffic and travel on News Talk.
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15: Good evening, I'm David Seagrave. Enzo Fernandez's proposed move to Manchester City is reportedly a done deal. It's understood Enzo Maresca's side have agreed a €146 million fee with Chelsea. Galopin Deschamps has died just 5 days after his trainer Willie Mullins announced a horse's retirement. The two-time Gold Cup winner had been due to start an eventing career, but suffered a fatal injury this morning. And England have chased down 191 of Ireland's 281 runs for the loss of 2 wickets in the first of their one-day international series. To hear live commentary in the League of Ireland every Friday, download the Go Loud app now.
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14: Well, rain in the southwest will gradually extend northeastwards, turning heavy in places overnight. Lowest temperatures 12 to 16 degrees. And now you're up to date on News Talk.
16: In 2006, Pluto was stripped of its planetary status, with the demotion resulting in our solar system dropping from 9 planets even to a mere 8. However, Pluto's defenders have held their own over the past 2 decades. So the real question is now, was demoting Pluto for being too small a really big mistake? Leo Enright, space commentator, joins us now to settle the debate. Leo, just remind people of what happened in 2006, because lots of us of a certain era learnt the solar system, our solar system, in one way, and it ended with Pluto and Uranus, and then Pluto just disappeared.
17: Well, no, Pluto's still out there. That's the first thing. It's very important to say that Pluto hasn't changed. It's just that our attitude to it changed in 2006. There was a very simple reason for that. By 2006, scientists had begun to discover more and more objects out there in the same region as Pluto that were even bigger than Pluto. And so the issue then was, do we call Eris and Makemake, do we call them planets as well, or do we actually just face up to reality and look for a new name for all of those objects out there in the farthest reaches of our solar system? It was a compromise.
18: Okay, so we were kind of, from what you're saying, faced with the choice of either demoting Pluto or upgrading other things in things. I don't know what to call them if they're not planets. Things in space, and we went with demoting Pluto. So what do we call these things now? Or should we
17: call them? They're dwarf planets.
18: Dwarf planets.
17: It's very, very straightforward. Now, the history of this goes, the Irish are involved at every step in this whole conversation, because the person who first suggested that there might be objects out where Pluto was eventually discovered was a great Irish astronomer from Street in County Westmeath, Kenneth Edgeworth. Edgeworth proposed that out there in the outer reaches of the solar system, there could be hundreds, even thousands of objects the size of planets. Now, Edgeworth's ideas were forgotten until they were rethought by a guy called Kuiper, a Dutch-American astronomer, and the Americans insisted on calling this region the Kuiper Belt, but we in Ireland call it, of course, the Edgeworth Kuiper Belt. And that's the region now where we believe there could be 100,000 dwarf planets. Some of them, many of them, bigger than Pluto.
18: Okay, so I'm hearing from you, Leo, that you think Pluto being demoted was the right thing, and then now we're just going to identify that we have something akin to a field of dwarf planets. It's probably not called a field.
17: Well, look, my advice is brace yourself, Bridget, because frankly, the next year or two is going to be an absolute hurricane of discovering more of these objects in the distant solar system, because a new telescope was launched by the Americans last week. That is now on its way to its position in orbit to start searching for these dwarf planets. And another telescope has just opened, which the Vera Rubin telescope, which will also be staring at the sky and looking for these objects. So I confidently predict if we have this conversation in 2 years' time, we'll be talking about not hundreds, but thousands of Plutos out there in the Edgeworth Belt.
18: I still think of Pluto as the dog from Disney as well, a little bit. So when you say it kind of makes me smile. All right, so we were right to demote it. The debate, the jury is not out. It's in. We Pluto's not a planet, it's a dwarf.
17: Yeah, and please remember, you see, we used to think, again, when we only thought there were nine planets, we now discover that there are hundreds of thousands of planets, because we know there are planets around so many other stars now, thanks to the new space telescopes. So we've discovered in the last 20 or 30 years that, you know, it's not just a few animals out there, like, you know, 9 or 10 of them. It's actually an entire zoo of things that are planets. And right. we need to be realistic about how we call them.
18: So Pluto's defenders need to stand down.
17: I think they need to get a life. Some of them are good friends of mine. I understand their passion for Pluto. I share it. I was in Mission Control when the spacecraft flew by Pluto a few years ago. It's a beautiful, beautiful place, absolutely extraordinary landscapes on Pluto. I strongly recommend everybody to go and visit it.
18: Leo Enright, space commentator, thank you very much for joining us.
1: Okay, text still coming in about drugs. A lot of people saying the smell of dope is pretty much everywhere. Try Redline Lewis. Any day you'll get the smell of weed. EP was full of it too. Another listener, I agree, shouldn't be so normal. It does have health issues. The law should be abided by. Have to endure it my apartment block inside and out. Smells awful. I don't smoke or use any drugs. No one cares. I have to keep the windows closed to stop the smell coming in. It's like Amsterdam here. No regard for anyone else. And I believe the repercussions of this drug use will be a major issue. Up next, Fionn Davenport is bringing us to the City of Lovers. Or to put it another way, ora andiamo a Verona.
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18: And it's that time of the week again when we go on our ultimate guide with Fionn Davenport of course, Lonely Planet 2. 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
5: Verona.
6: The festival is on and it runs until the middle of September. And so Verona is famous for, well, it's famous because of its Shakespearean associations, obviously, Two Gentlemen of Verona, and then some love play that I'm not particularly familiar with, you know.
18: Teenage romance.
6: Yeah, it's like, you know, yes, exactly, a teenage romance. So, but today, really, besides its Shakespearean associations and Romeo and Juliet, you should think of it as one of the more beautiful cities in northern Italy with a UNESCO-protected core with this incredible amphitheatre that was built in the first century. So it's a Roman amphitheatre which hosts this annual music festival that runs for 2 months from the middle of July right until the middle of September. Traditionally would feature opera, so usually Verdi, but also some Puccini, but also does lots of other concerts as well. Like, you know, so it'll have, I don't know, Pink Floyd will play there, or, you know, it's not just classical music. You're nodding. So have you been?
18: I'm going to expose myself. Yes, I went on an opera tour of Europe when I was 15 with my parents and we ended up in Verona. And we were in lots of other places too. So we were in Vienna and we were in Venice and we were other places that didn't begin with V as well. But yeah, I have been, you know, a long, long time ago in the 80s, the same summer that Hurricane Charlie ripped Ireland asunder. It was Verdi and it was Puccini in Verona. Yeah.
6: You're laughing, but can I say,
18: I feel I've exposed myself as a massive nerd.
6: I envy that. I would have grown up, my Italian mother grew up with opera. Can I just a little segue, little side note on why I love opera, other than the obvious things that the the arias are so beautiful, is that, and this is from my mother, is that in 19th century Italy, opera was not for the elites. Opera was for everybody. And it was very accessible. You went in, and during the recitative, you know, the bits that weren't the nice songs, people would go in, have a drink and have a chat, mm-hmm. and then they would ring a little bell and announcing an upcoming, like basically a hit. So the album of it had 9 hits. Think of the opera that way. So they'd ring a little bell, everybody rush back into the amphitheatre, listen to the aria, applaud, ooh and ah, and then leave, go back out and go back to socialising. And for whatever reason, that made opera feel very accessible and near to me. So as a result, a bit like yourself, I grew up exposed to opera. So for me, going to the festival in Verona is an absolute thrill, particularly in nice weather.
18: Well, my father was very musical and was very into church music and opera and all of those things. And it was kind of, I didn't have a lot of choice in it at the time. Although now I'm quite glad. But yeah, at the time it was a bit like, God, this is sort of embarrassing.
6: So
7: It's a very beautiful city, isn't it?
6: It's a very beautiful. You've been, I know.
7: Yeah, a long time ago as well, but not on an opera tour, I have to say.
6: It is worth, so we're going to talk about Verona almost exclusively, but I will say, so you're roughly an hour by train from Venice.
7: Mm-hmm. So close to it, yeah. Loads of places.
6: And you're 40 minutes away from Disinsana, which is the southern, like on Lake Garda. So you have, if you were to base yourself in Verona, you do day trips to Venice, you could also go and explore Lake Garda. So the way it's positioned is really convenient to a bit of an exploration of that part of northern Italy. You have direct flights 4 times a week with Aer Lingus from Dublin, so it's a very, very easy city to get to. The city itself is very easy to get around on foot. It's not that big a city. Like, even on the other side of the river, so you have the likes of the Giusti Gardens or Castel San Pietro, you can just walk to it, or there's a funicular that'll get you to the castle. There's an intercity bus station if you like. It's a very convenient and easy city to get around. So that's not an issue at all.
18: Yeah, and of course, for a lot of the year, the weather is beautiful as well as the city is beautiful. The food is beautiful. Yeah. Northern Italy is resplendent.
6: It, actually, that's a nice word for it. It's exactly right. And then, like, if you like wine, so Valpolicella, the Italian wine, is very close. Amarone is very close. Mm-mm-mm. So those
18: probably
6: are
18: the finest of Italian wines. I always think the Amarone.
6: I don't know wine.
18: Amarone is a variation on Valpolicella, but it's the elite, if you like, and it's beautiful. But I drink very little red, I have to say, because I find it strong.
7: By the way, Vicenza is also worth a visit. I remember it's about 25 minutes. 25 minutes on the train, I think it is. Yeah. It's really.
6: Did you get there when you were in your 15? When you were 15?
18: I don't think I went there.
6: The city of the V's.
18: We definitely went from there to Venice, though. But we stayed on in Venice, and those two together are an amazing trip.
7: So what are the places to see when you're in?
6: Okay, so
7: Verona?
6: Obviously the arena, the amphitheater. This was built pink tinged marble. That's the color. Built in 30 A.D. And
18: it's extraordinary when
6: see it for the first time. It will elicit a gasp. You're like, wow, whereas the Colosseum in Rome is obviously an extraordinary building, world famous. And when you see the Colosseum, you automatically associate it not just with Rome, but with Italy. But I'd make an argument that the amphitheater in Verona is perhaps, maybe not, it's as impressive, certainly to me. It is really, really special. Now, imagine what it might have been like when, in the good old days, when it was first built. Like, only, like, a small section of the outer wing survives. So, you've got these, like, incredible arches. And, you know, there was a sense that when it was built, this was, like, an impressive piece of architecture. Look, even if you're there and the festival isn't on, it's absolutely worth paying the price of admission just to visit the arena. It's really like, and you go through these kind of dark corridors, but imagine chariots rushing through these corridors as they make their way into the
18: main amphitheater. There is a wonderful sense of history. It's just very pretty as well, isn't it, the whole place? I think that's one of the nicest things, is the backdrop of Verona to anything you do there is very lovely.
6: Yeah. Let's go through it. So the arena, obviously, then, like, now, I'm always conscious when doing the travel slot. Kira, you've made it quite clear that museums aren't necessarily your favourite thing.
18: This travel slot is not just for me, it's for our listeners.
6: No, in truth. So I'm going to name, there's two museums, though, that I think, if you are that way inclined, I think are worth exploring. So there's the Palazzo Maffei, which only opened like 6 years ago. It's this extraordinary art collection. There's a local industrialist called Luigi Carlon, who's mega wealthy, you know, and really big into art. So he collected this incredible. Now, the collection spans from like Greco-Roman archaeology right up to Andy Warhol. So it spans, you know, 2,000 years of creative endeavor. And anyway, so it's a really, really great museum. There's another one called the Modern Art Gallery at Chileforte, which is right in the Lamberti Tower, like just below it. And, It's called the Palace of Reason, or the Palazzo della Ragione, and it's a Romanesque palace, and it has this really, really nice modern art museum. Really, really good. On the other side of the river, I mentioned the Giusti Gardens. These are sculpted gardens that are, well, certainly were considered a masterpiece of Renaissance landscaping, if you like your gardens. These are really, really beautiful. Now, and then you're waiting. So, Juliet's House. Now, Juliet's House is the, like, besides the arena, Juliet's House is the number one attraction. I'm going to say it's overrated.
7: Yeah, my daughter was there recently. She was a little disappointed with it.
6: Oh, my God. Okay, so it is a 13th century house, but it's a reconstruction of one. And it was purchased by the city in 1905 and randomly kind of positioned as like, this is the house that Juliet lived in. Juliet is an imaginary character made up by Shakespeare. And it, like, obviously people go, they want to get their photograph taken, but it just, I think it's a classic way. It's like €12 in, and like you go inside and you're like, oh, is that it? Much better. So if you're Veronese or you're anywhere, if you're Italian, you're the area, the Giusti Gardens, that's the place. Okay, so according to local legend, lovers who managed to find each other in this small labyrinth. So there's a, like, you know, one of those labyrinths that you walk around. So the local legend is that you come in at opposite ends, and if you find each other, you're destined to stay together.
7: Yeah, okay.
6: And it's a much more enduring myth and much more connected to Verona than some random house.
7: And with a happier ending.
18: Well, it couldn't be less happy. I suppose people like the balcony, don't they, for the photo, the Instagram photo opportunity.
6: Well, that's it. It's all about that. I mean, and look, and...
7: 12, is it 12 quid to get up there? Is it, you get charged, don't you?
6: No, you get charged, 12 quid.
7: Yeah.
6: Oh, yeah. So if you want to get... You pay into the house and then you pay... It's just like, come on. At least Dick Turpin wore a mask.
7: When I think of Verona, when you think of Italy, you think of food, but I do remember that there was great value little restaurants where you could get a 4-course lunch for next to nothing and stuff. Is that still the case?
6: Very much so. Very much so. And it's hard to not eat well in Verona, but I'm going to name one place called, pastries. So Verona is very famous for its pastries, and the gold standard for pastry in Verona is a place called Pasticceria, or pastry shop, Flego, F-L-E-G-O, and they do 10 different croissant options. That's not a bad choice.
7: Not bad.
6: Every day.
7: And only the 10? 10 croissants?
6: Yeah, 10. The one I'd recommend is the Myrtleberry. It's really, really good. Then the other one is there's a nice bistro that I've been to a number of times called Cafe Carducci, and it's like 1920s style. Really, really nice. And linen top tables with candles. Really, really good food. Local salamis, local cheese, your glass of Valpolicella. Yeah. If you're feeling particularly brave.
7: I just Googled it. It looks amazing.
6: It's amazing.
18: It's really hard to go wrong, though, in Italy.
6: Do
18: you know what I mean?
6: I mean, generally speaking, I would say is avoid those places where there's a guy standing outside showing you a menu with pictures of the food. I'm going to mention shopping. I rarely mention shopping.
7: Yeah, because I was going to ask you about it, because shopping in Verona is really good, isn't it?
6: So, Fazzini. So, if you're going to go to one shop, go to Fazzini. You cannot pass by the windows without stopping. It's since 1897, it's been doing artisan made knives. Now, I appreciate that if you're flying, it's difficult. You'd have to check in luggage if you're buying artisan knives. But they do kitchenware, personal care accessories. They do really nice cutlery, great, just really, really nice stuff.
7: Lovely. Okay. Very quickly, where would you stay?
6: So, I would stay in the Corte San Mattia, which is this really nice organic farm stay, just about 4 kilometres north of the centre. If I wanted to take my wife and really impress her, I would put ourselves up in the Two Towers Hotel, which is the old Della Scala Palace. Now, it's pretty luxurious and quite expensive, so you wouldn't get change out of 200 a night.
7: Okay.
18: Sounds lovely, though. Those agriturismos in that part of Italy, farm stays are amazing.
7: I want to go back, and I want to go tomorrow.
18: I'm thinking too. Yeah.
7: John Davenport, brilliant. Thank you for bringing us that guide to Verona. That's a lot for today, Ciara.
18: Certainly is, but we will be back on the air. Was it 4 o'clock tomorrow? Other than that, stay tuned for Off the Ball and have a fantastic evening.
7: 2 hour, August Togabogay.
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16: He's welcomed back by all the Muppets in the press room and, you know, he deserves another chance. 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
21: Oh, bloody hell, he's put me on the spot there. Off the ball rules, baby.
28: So, 25 years after the first sanctioned bout between two women in Ireland, women's boxing headlines Croke Park. So, in 2001, it was Katie Taylor versus Alana Audley in that historic bout at the National Stadium. And tonight on the show, Alana will join us to remember that little piece of history. It's Tuesday's Off the Ball coming up after the news.
29: Across Ireland, this is the home of conversation that counts. 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
30: It's 7 o'clock. I'm Lindsay Dolan. US forces are striking targets in Iran. The United States Central Command said they follow recent attacks against commercial shipping in the Strait of Hormuz. It also said they're in response to attacks on American service members in the region. FORSA members working across the public sector have voted overwhelmingly in favour of industrial action in a dispute over pay. It's the latest union to back industrial action amid claims the government had failed to put forward meaningful proposals on public sector pay. FORSA General Secretary Kevin Callanan announced the result of the ballot at a press conference a short time ago.
31: The turnout was 72.6%. Those voting in favour of the proposal for action up to and including full-scale strike action was 62,276, or a percentage of 96.6%.
30: In Nepal, a British person is among 119 people rescued today in air operations. The number killed after flash floods hit Nepal and Tibet has topped 1,000. A man who was injured in a violent incident in Dublin on Saturday has died. Two men appeared in court today charged with violent disorder as part of the investigation into the incident at Leopardstown. One of the accused, Christian Demian of Hoth Road in Raheny, is also charged with one count of assault causing harm. The court was told CCTV evidence shows the 23-year-old striking the now deceased man twice on the head with a shovel. Both men were denied bail and remanded in custody to appear in court again next week. Early intervention is needed to prevent families ending up without a home. That's according to DePaul, which saw a 28% jump in the number of families it supported last year. CEO David Carroll said the government needs to get a handle on the homeless numbers.
32: 17,500 people alongside 54,000 people on the waiting list, alongside 6,500 people in IPASS accommodation is non-acceptable, and we need a renewed effort from government to finally deal with this issue.
30: Comedian Roma Sharanganathan has revealed his three sons have faced racist abuse at school in the UK. The TV star has spoken on his podcast about hurtful comments his boys have received from other kids while growing up in West Sussex. But he said the slurs he faced as a child from a Sri Lankan background in Crawley were much worse. And that's it for now. More in an hour.
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30: some well-scattered showers turning heavy in places tonight. Hill mist and coastal fog too, with lows of 12 to 16 degrees. Now you're up to date on News Talk.
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28: Good evening. You're very welcome along to Tuesday night's Off the Ball. It's Owen here with you until 10 o'clock tonight. And coming up this evening, we're going to be speaking to Alana Nihil from 7:30. She was Katie Taylor's first ever opponent in the boxing ring. They fought one another on Halloween night in October 2001. So 25 years later, Katie Taylor is headlining Croke Park. And Alana's got a fascinating story herself, so we'll be catching up with her from around 7:30. Between 8 and 9, a slight tangent is coming your way. Arthur and Mick are going to be in for that. We'll be answering your questions. Our email address for that slot is aslighttangent@offtheball.com. And between 9 and 10, the football show, as ever, is coming up. Dermot Corrigan is going to join us to talk all things Spanish football. We're 3 weeks into the La Liga season. And Will Clark, head of the League of Ireland Academies, has been speaking with Ben Symes today. So we're going to play out a lot of that conversation and chat with Ben around that before we wrap up at 10 tonight. Our number is 0879 180 180. And you can get us on WhatsApp using that number. David Seagrave and Arthur O'Dea are both here in studio. Good evening to you both, gents. So let's start with the boxing this evening. I know you're going to have loads of it in your news round in just a moment, but the focus of our 7:30 slot tonight is this Alana Audley versus Katie Taylor fight in October 2001. So this was the first ever sanctioned bout between two women in Ireland. And Alana, she now goes by Alana Nihil, will join us very shortly to speak about this. As it turns out, Lewis Crocker is her younger brother, so plenty of boxing lore in that household. And obviously we know what happens with Katie Taylor in the immediate aftermath of that. She becomes one of the greatest sports people of all time, maybe Ireland's greatest ever sports person. But Alana's story herself is really interesting. But we'll hear a lot more about this from 7:30. The idea of these two teenagers, one a 15-year-old who is Katie Taylor, one a 16-year-old being Alana, kind of going into this ring, not really knowing each other too well, but knowing that they were both the two up-and-coming superstars and potentially two trailblazers of this sport in Ireland, just leads to this really interesting dynamic. But in the aftermath of that, Taylor becomes something of, you know, a mini superstar around Ireland, to the point where she's interviewed on television. So we're going to play you a quick clip here from RTE in 2002. So this is Kevin O'Connell on Sportstream talking to a very young Katie Taylor about 4 or 5 months after the bout with Alana.
2: Now, Ireland has a great tradition in boxing. We've had brilliant world champions like Wayne McCulloch and Barry McGuigan. And who can forget when Michael Hroot won gold medal? Well, Ireland could have a brand new boxing star. Her name is Katie Taylor. That's right, I said her name is Katie Taylor. And she trains here at St. Fergal's Boxing Club in Bray. Let's go meet her. The first female boxing match was held in National Stadium last Halloween night and saw 15-year-old Katie Taylor boxing her way to glory as she easily defeated her 16-year-old Belfast opponent. With an impressive result of 23-11, it looks like this schoolgirl from Bray is a definite one to watch for the future.
28: I watch Sportstream every single episode, I would say, so I would not be surprised if I saw this live. When was this on?
4: I don't remember this at all.
28: Mid-afternoon.
4: Right.
28: A Sportstream, you had Cyberstream. People remind me of the other streams that they had. David, I'm not sure how old you are. 2001, but like, I mean, just if that was your peak sort of television watching after school years, then you'll remember a sports stream. I'm sure tons of our listeners will have very fond memories of this show.
4: I can't wait to hear it. Like, I must have watched it, but I don't remember at all.
28: It was real Jason Sherlock core, that sort of presenting era.
4: That rings a bell.
28: Yeah.
4: I do remember seeing a lot of him.
28: Now it's... Now I've actually walked myself into an alley here where I now need to come up with the name of the show that Jason Sherlock presented. But I wouldn't be surprised if he did a little bit of stream as well at some stage. But anyway, Sports Stream was like their little sports program, which was geared towards kids and quite often focused on prodigies who would, you know, not necessarily have anything to speak about 10 years after they were interviewed on this TV show. But it turns out 24 years after this interview, one of them is actually headlining Croke Park. So
4: every now and again. Keep shooting shots.
28: Like, keep shooting shots.
4: If anything, you've undersold how big she ends up being.
28: Yeah.
4: It's incredible. The whole thing's there to watch back as well.
28: Yes. If you type that into YouTube, they've put that whole thing up. And I would love to find some footage of that actual bout in 2001. A cursory look. In fairness, a bit of a deep look around YouTube earlier would suggest that it's not available up there. But I'm sure somebody has footage of it because there's certainly cameras there on the night. And from what you read, RTE did have somebody there to do a bit of a package on it. Rapid on RTE. Thank you, Torna. Rapid was the name of the show that Jason Sherlock presented on RTE.
4: What went on there?
28: Come on, Arthur. Surely you watched television.
4: No, I did. I did. It was him and Catherine Thomas, Ben tells me. Doing what? All I know is Catherine Thomas from... What was the
28: show? No Frontiers.
4: No Frontiers, which was great. But these daytime shows, I do not remember.
28: Rapid, Sportstream, Cyberstream, these were all fixtures of our youth. And then a couple of years later, then you started filtering in the likes of Quiz Zone, which obviously took kids television to a whole new level.
5: Oh, I feel very out of the loop here. I don't remember any of these.
28: Well, give us a broad age range on when you might have been interested in kids television.
5: When I was a kid, obviously.
28: I know, but like it's a year.
5: Yeah. I don't know, like 2005 to 2010.
28: Okay. Oh my God, and Quiz Zone doesn't ring a bell?
5: No.
28: Wow. Why, you must have had the expensive channels. Disney and Nick on your TV at home, whereas we were stuck with 1, 2, 3, 4, Quiz Zone during the school holidays.
5: I did have Disney and Nick. Yeah. You've just put me to shame here. Thank you.
28: We have so much to get through here, not least a load of audio from the Katie Taylor press conference today, the first of the media commitments that we're going to have this week. Our reporter Matthew Brennan is there as well. We're going to check in with him very shortly. But David, why don't you pick it up here and just talk us through what was actually going on today at the Helix?
5: Well, yeah, as you mentioned, Fight Week has arrived in Dublin and Katie Taylor and Flora Peely address the media for the first time this Fight Week. The pair will do battle this Saturday at GAA HQ in what will be the Bray Bombers' last time taking to the ring. The French fighter Peely is unbeaten in her 12 professional fights and comes into this one hoping to upset the home party. And Taylor's promoter Eddie Hearn believes it'll be a special night at Jones's Road.
6: I think anyone that watched the promo this week, if there was a dry eye watching that promo, I'd be astonished. And Saturday will be, as far as I'm concerned, the biggest moment, of course, of Katie Taylor's career. The biggest night, I think, in the history of Irish sport. The biggest female sporting event of all time. And for me personally, without question, the biggest night of my career. The greatest night of my career. I've never looked forward to a night like this in my whole life.
28: Yeah, like when he talks about Katie, you do really feel a genuine version of Eddie Hearn coming out.
4: Yeah, for a guy who is like a consummate salesman, it's a strange thing where I have never once doubted his sincerity when talking about it, which is incredible. And, you know, I have no reason whatsoever. Well, like the job that she has done is incredible, but the job that he has done to facilitate it as well is beyond words, like what he's done. And he's constantly, I think it's the way he's treated her as an ordinary boxer while also making, I suppose, never shying away from what she was doing and the unusual nature of it. So to be fair to him, it'd be very hard to fault him.
28: We'll get to Matthew in just a moment, but let's, I think, hear a little bit from Katie.
5: Yeah, Taylor says it still feels surreal that she'll be bowing out in front of a packed out Croker this weekend. The 2012 Olympic lightweight gold medalist will, of course, put her titles on the line for the final time. And she says she couldn't have made the fight happen without the home support.
7: I'm still pinching myself that this has actually happened, to be honest, that I'm just a few days away from making my last ring walk in Croke Park. This is an absolute dream in front of 80,000 people. It's going to be an amazing night for Irish sport and for Irish boxing and just for women's sport in general, I think. But I think we can be very, very proud of that as a nation as well. I'm not sure if there's any other country in the world where 80,000 people would turn up for a female athlete. And so I'm so grateful for the support. I'm blown away by it, to be quite honest. And I want to put on a performance worthy of everyone's support over the years. This country has travelled around the world to watch me fight. They've travelled to London, to Manchester, Leeds, Brooklyn, Boston, Dallas, New York, and to be with me on Saturday night as well. And I just want to say to you all, thank you so much from the bottom of my heart. I'm so grateful. Thank you.
28: So there was a bit of that today. Matthew Brennan, how are you?
8: All good, Owen. How are you keeping?
28: All good. Was every answer met with a round of applause at the end?
8: No, it wasn't, but it probably could have been. I haven't done a whole lot of these press conferences, but I've done a lot over the last little while, I suppose, on the Irish front. And I suppose it is rare enough that you get so much emotion involved with something like this, especially on Fight Week. There's always an effort by those involved to keep everything level-headed. Obviously, it spills over sometimes when there's back and forth between the fighters. You're not going to get that this week because Flora Peely speaks with a translator, so there's very little you can do on that. But No, not every answer was met with an applause, but it may as well have been.
28: This is new to everybody, unless there's anybody in the press corps who was there for Muhammad Ali against Al Blue Lewis, that they won't have covered Fight Week at Croke Park. So talk to us about how this actually works. It looks like you're at DCU, you're outside the Helix there, if I'm not mistaken. So break down how this whole thing is going to work over the next couple of days and how today went down.
8: Yeah, so usually with a fight week, you tend to get 3 days of build-up and then fight night itself. There's actually an extra day this week, obviously being today on Tuesday. We had the main event press conference, which just had Katie Taylor, Flora Peely, their teams, along with Eddie Hearn, of course. He's actually going to go away for the rest of the week because he's got a fight with Andy Ruiz on Friday night over in America. He's going to come back on Saturday. But ourselves over here, tomorrow, we've got the open workout.

0: Katie Taylor, does call it a day, but it's very important that these guys make the most of this opportunity that they have. Friday night then a ceremonial way, and that's actually going to be in Trinity College, so I'm not exactly sure what that's going to look like. Matchroom have come to the Helix before for their pre-fight build-up. It was the same in 2023 when Katie Taylor broke down another door and brought professional boxing back to Ireland. So that's what it's looking like for the rest of the week, but it's going to be all focused on the fighters now, with Eddie Hearn stepping aside, I suppose, to go over to America.
1: Okay, the Trinity College weigh-in, this is an all-ticketed affair, I believe, Matthew, and I'm not sure if you have information on whether or not tickets are all sold out, but I think people will have visions of how the weigh-ins have become big events for Irish fighters around the world, really, from time to time. So that could be a big thing on Friday as well. Like, it just should become a bit of a festival leading into this come Thursday, Friday night.
0: Absolutely, 100%. And that kind of did start today with the amount of people that were there. The press conference itself was at 3 o'clock, so it's not actually optimal time for people of a Tuesday, but there still were an awful lot of people there. I'm not exactly sure what it's going to look like on Friday night, whether it might end up even being an outdoor sort of thing with the way Trinity College is set up. It could well be inside. I imagine that's probably the way it will be. But absolutely, I think if people aren't aware of the fact they can go and attend this sort of stuff, I mean, hopefully they are now and they do go and do it, because this is a once-in-a-lifetime thing. This is never going to happen again. A lot of fighters have spoke about the fact that, you know, okay, this is an option for us now. This is something that was never anything that we could have imagined. But now it's there. Why can't I go and do it? And that's absolutely the right mentality to have. But so many different things, I wouldn't even say have fallen into place, have been forced into place to make this happen. So if people have any sort of hesitation about getting involved in it, they should throw that to the side and go wild with abandon.
1: We will be hearing from Eddie Hearn on the Off the Ball social channels over the next hour or so. You've been spending a bit of time in his company, and there'll be loads more from that Katie Taylor press conference as well. Outside of the clip that we've just played, Matthew, and as a final point to you, anything else that you want to tell us about from that press conference at the Helix?
0: Well, one really interesting point that stood out to me was when they spoke to Peter Aiken of Aiken Promotions, who's obviously come into this and become a really big cog in getting the tickets sold. He spoke about the bus tour that Katie sort of did around all the local radio stations around Ireland, and mentioned that there was going to be 65% of people who are attending this fight were going to be coming from outside of Dublin. 55%, actually, I think, were coming from outside of Dublin. So from the rest of the country to attend this occasion as opposed to fight, when usually it would be only 45%. So there's been a big buy-in for the rest of the country. And that points back to what you did hear from Katie Taylor there, saying that she doesn't know if there's another country that would be able to sell 80,000 tickets for a female fighter and show out how they have. Again, that's just one thing that stood out to me. I thought it was interesting because there was a lot of hesitation. I'll put my hands up. I had a bit of hesitation too as to whether they would be able to sell it out without an absolutely massive headline event, which could have been Tyson Fury and Anthony Joshua was mentioned loosely at the time. That might have helped it. But the fact that she's gone and done this with an opponent that nobody really knows, and an opponent that, of course, doesn't speak English, so has no selling power herself. There's plenty of stuff at the press conferences. As you said, there'll be loads coming across the socials over the next few days. But a decent start to the week anyway. We're seeing a bit more personality from Katie Taylor too, I think, is a point that I should probably get across as well. She's a lot more relaxed, a lot more calm, and that was a big bone of contention in 2023 when she lost out to Chantal Cameron, that maybe she did a little bit too much media, maybe the emotion kind of got to her. She seems to have taken a little bit from that and is still feeding into it a wee bit, because she's going to have to immerse herself in this occasion because of the nature of it. But it's good to see her, I suppose, loosen up a wee bit.
1: Okay, Matthew Brennan, great stuff. We'll chat to you again tomorrow. Thank you.
0: Thanks, Owen.
1: So we've got pretty big news to bring you this evening. We were talking about some of our favourite kid shows on RTE. We heard a little bit from SportsStream there. I was talking about CyberStream and Rapid. But then I mentioned the greatest Irish television show for kids ever made, and that was, of course, Quiz Zone. It's actually, you know, a regret from my childhood that I was never on the show Quiz Zone. It probably was, you know, a dream of mine that I never got to fulfil. We got not just a message, but a voice note from the voiceover of Quiz Zone. I just kind of, I am starstruck right now as I'm about to play this. Take it away, John Slattery.
2: Hey lads, how's it going? John here. I was just listening to you there talking about old shows. And, you mentioned Quiz Zone, which brings back memories for me because I was actually the voice of it. If you remember, Contact Made, Game On. That was me. Haven't thought of that show in a long time. Glad you liked it.
1: Oh my God, I don't know what to say. It's the greatest moment of my life. I dreamed of hearing those two words, Contact Made. And finally, into my 30s, I get to hear those words.
3: It's funny.
1: 15 years too late. many years too late.
3: I looked it up when you were saying there, and I do recognize.

0: it. I don't think I would have known that was the name of it, but I do recognize
1: the
0: name.
1: So it was like you got on slides and through this whole jungle gym, and your progress was enhanced by how much knowledge you had. But it was at the perfect era. The internet had just come in. So you'd be asked a question like, what's the capital of Estonia? And there'd be lads rifling through like encyclopedias in their room instead of just like Googling it. Like the internet had come along, but we just hadn't got used to the power that it was about to unfold. Thank you for that, John. 0879 180 180 is our number. We'd love to hear from you on WhatsApp and send in your voice notes. Also remember, for later on between 8 and 9, A Slight Tangent returns, and our email address for that is aslighttangent@offtheball.com. 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David's got loads more for us, including the ongoings on transfer deadline day after the break. 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
1: Welcome back to Tuesday night's News Round. David Seagrave can now run us down through what's going on transfer deadline day.
7: Well, we'll start with the big one, of course. Manchester City have agreed a deal to sign Enzo Fernandez from Chelsea for a record equaling €146 million. The fee equals the British transfer record set last summer when Liverpool signed Alexander Isak from Newcastle United. The move is subject to a medical and paperwork, and of course must go through by tonight's 11 o'clock deadline. Meanwhile, Aston Villa have added two more signings to their squad after back-to-back losses in the Premier League. Taylor Harwood-Bellis has made a €35 million move to Villa Park. They've also drafted an Ibrahim Mbaye, with the winger joining from Paris Saint-Germain in a deal believed to be worth around €55 million. The Villans lost their second in as many games in the Premier League against Arsenal last night. Nicholas Jackson and Zion Suzuki made their first starts in the 1-0 defeat, with Leon Goretzka not making the squad. And manager Unai Emery explained why the ex-Bayern Munich midfielder was left out.
8: He needs more session in the training ground to get his fit and as well the level we want. But he's good, and hopefully maybe Saturday after 3 days training with us, maybe he should be ready, available to be in the squad, in the bench. Of course, after the red card for Joao, is necessary as well to try to introduce him as soon as possible in our structure and in the training session, and then being available for matches. We are going to play Saturday, then we are going to play on Tuesday as well in Champions League. they are progressively getting more matches and as well getting more possibilities with the players we are joining.
7: Elsewhere, Everton have agreed a deal with Lyon for Ainsley Maitland-Niles. It's reported that the Toffees will pay a fee of €5 million for the former Arsenal player, who's in the final year of his contract. Meanwhile, Germany and Newcastle striker Nick Valtamada has arrived in Italy ahead of a season-long loan with Juventus. Gabriel Jesus has completed a move to Barcelona, and Hull City have completed a €15 million deal for German striker Elias Anse from Union Berlin.
1: Talk to us about this Enzo move. Arthur, how are you feeling about this? Mm-hmm. If you were a City fan, if you were a Chelsea fan, like if, I don't know, I think this is, I think he can be a very divisive footballer, but my opinion on this, and I could be wrong, is that I think this is a great move for Chelsea.
9: Yeah. It's definitely the most, it's hard with the fees, right? Because we never really know what, like, it's not like we know every club has an X amount pot of money and they're working off that. Like, there is a bit of jiggery pokery in terms of like how much money's there, so maybe it doesn't impact City, you know, whatever way, any long standing way, but for Chelsea to have paid such an inordinate amount for him and then recoup more than that, because it was about 100, wasn't it? So like, however good he is or might potentially be, I don't think you're ever going to look back at it and go like, ah, we really should have held on to him. That would have been the difference.
1: And also the situation that was ongoing at the club where he really wanted a move away.
9: Of course,
1: Chelsea fans hated him. Like that, and it's actually not a hot take at all to suggest this is good news for
9: Sorry,
1: Chelsea.
9: Yeah.
1: In a purely footballing sense, that's where the debate lies. But for a want-away player to get £120 million sterling for him is pretty sensational. Like, there's only one other club that's been as good as selling players for that this window, and that's been the team they sold him to in Manchester City. Like, that's, it's not quite getting £80 million for Savio, but it's maybe the next best thing, you know?
9: That's what I mean with the things. Like, I don't know what that means. But I suppose what we do know that means is that City have spent about €250 million on a midfield two between Anderson and thing.
1: Well, three. Buadi.
9: Sorry, good Lord, yeah.
7: So you're probably talking about €300 million then. So as well. He went for, what was it, 48?
9: Jesus. That's at €350 million, I think, because he was about €100 million as well, wasn't he?
1: He was €95 million.
9: Okay. So like, yeah, well in excess of €300 million.
1: It's been a mad transfer window.
9: It's really hard to know what to do with that. I don't, you know, like,
1: we're trying to rush to conclusions even today. You kind of don't really know what to say, because will this suddenly become normalised, like the £30-40 million fee became normalised 10 years ago? Like, did we just get desensitised to this sort of stuff? I haven't got to that stage yet, obviously, because I'm still kind of shocked by these figures.
9: Well, like, the thing about it just comes to mind, I think I've got the number exactly right, but the cost of those three players is about equitable to half of what the Glazers, I think, didn't pay or had to change hands to buy Man United. Now, that's the guts of, I think, 11 or 20, 21, 22 years ago. But yeah. I don't think interest has gone up. I'm not sure everything else has gone. Yeah, inflation has gone that way.
1: No. John has been in touch to say, super, so funny, cheers, and mad people still talk about it. Thank you, and love the show. That, of course, is John from Quiz Zone. That is mad. Thank you for getting in touch.
9: Can bring it back.
1: I would, honestly, God, I never even thought about that. The referee's costume. I'd happily wear that to present Quiz Zone if they ever brought it back. Leo has been in touch to say, more of a blackboard jungle vintage, where host Ray Darcy would urge struggling contestants to think about it as if they weren't thinking about the question that he just asked them. They were on a quiz show. What else would they be thinking about?
9: My time.
1: Fair enough. We should get, I want to ask Mick about that after 8 o'clock on a slight tangent. Right, what have you got next for us, David?
7: Well, Celtic are also reportedly looking to secure some additional signings by the end of the Scottish transfer window on Thursday. Deals for Wolves goalkeeper Sam Johnstone, Parma's Oliver Sorensen and PSV midfielder Joel Vandenberg are all reportedly in the works. The Scottish side have until 5 o'clock on Thursday to get the deals over the line, but they're aiming to have them completed before then in order to include them in their Europa League squad. It's also being reported that Johnny Kenny could depart the Glasgow side today. Preston, Blackburn Rovers and Bolton Wanderers are all in the running to sign the Irish striker. Preston also understood to be leading that race with a 3.5 million euro bid. And speaking of the Trotters, Gavin Bazunu will have to wait to make his debut for Bolton Wanderers. He's once again been named on the bench following his move from Southampton. They're up against Sheffield United this evening.
1: We have some news on Chidozie Agbeni.
7: Yes, he's also being linked with a move to Lincoln City. The winger has struggled for game time due to injury since signing for Ipswich, with the Tractor Boys now open to letting him leave on a short-term loan deal.
1: And we have time for one more story.
7: Yeah, Scotland's Scott McTominay will undergo what's being described as a minor heart procedure. His club Napoli say it's after the discovery of a mild irregular heart rhythm. McTominay is expected to return to playing after the upcoming international window. That means he'll miss the first four games under Scotland's new head coach, Sebastian Pocagnoli.
1: Okay, David Seagrave, thanks a million for Tuesday night's News Round. Arthur, thank you. You'll be back with us after 8 o'clock for a slight tangent. Coming up next, though, we're going to be talking to Alana Nihil, who is Katie Taylor's first ever opponent in the first ever sanctioned bout between two women boxers in October of 2001. Katie Taylor was 15 years of age. Alana was 16 years of age. She'll join us after the break.
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6: Welcome back to Tuesday Night's Off the Ball, and we're properly up and running with Fight Week. Katie Taylor versus Flora Pilley is happening this Saturday night at Croke Park. It is, of course, Taylor's last ever fight, but tonight we're focusing on her first official fight. So this happened in October 2001 at the National Stadium in Dublin. Taylor was a 15-year-old amateur, and her opponent was a boxer named Alana Audley, who now goes by the name Alana Nihal, and I'm very happy to say she's with us now on the line. Alana, thanks a million for taking the call. How are you doing?
7: Oh, and thank you. Yeah, I'm doing great. Are you all right yourself?
6: Yeah, all good. Looking forward to Saturday night. Looking forward to hearing the story as well, because I think we're all broadly familiar with Katie Taylor being a trailblazer. A lot of the stuff that she's done throughout her entire life has been the first. Now, this was her first bout, her first sanctioned bout. It was your first sanctioned bout. But not only that, it was the first sanctioned bout in Ireland in women's boxing, right?
7: Yeah, I can't believe it. It's 25 years next month. And we look back, I just turned 16 that month in October. She was 15. And yeah, like I say, obviously the build up to Fight Week, even watching it, she speaks about she had to kind of pretend to be a boy, you know, because back then there was no girls boxing. It was the same in the boxing clubs where I came from. There was no girls. So when I first heard about that I could be boxing a girl down in Dublin, I was like, really? Like, oh my gosh, like the North feed the South, you know, kind of thing. But yeah, and then come back there, the National Stadium, meeting Katie for the first time. I remember her and Pete walking up at the side where the gym is in the National Stadium, and me and my coach from San Diego Boxing Club walking down and meeting her for the first time. And I was like, it's a girl, I'm going to be boxing. And I was like, obviously you're nervous, aren't you? But you don't want to let on your nervous. So I was like, all right, what about you? And she was like, all right, what about you? But we laugh about it because obviously she'd never kind of met no one from Belfast before. And likewise, I'd never met no one from Bray. So I was just kind of being like, kind of confident, like speaking to her. And you know what, even though we were both rivals in boxing that night, you could just tell, you know, there was she was a lovely person, and we spoke and her dad spoke, and it was like it was lovely. And then RTE asked to do some little snippets of like skipping, like stand on the scales, kind of a bit of shadow boxing in the ring, because obviously they were going to broadcast it and like do a little piece on it. So yeah, it was kind of like it was a big thing, but it wasn't as big as what obviously we thought it was going to be. We just thought two girls boxing, you know, and then there was cameras there and everything, but I had no idea how massive it would have been. And like, you know, 25 years next year, it's crazy, you know, it's that far away, but how much women's boxing has developed in those 25 years, and to be a part of that journey with Katie and to see how well she's, you know, done so much. Like you say, she's a trailblazer, you know. Without her, women's boxing wouldn't be where it is, you know. She's the one that got us in the Olympics. It kind of got the respect that it deserved. And it's just like on Saturday, it's going to be emotional. It really is, because I get even goosebumps thinking about it. You know, getting Croke Park, selling out, you know, her last like hurrah, as you want to call it, is going to be in front of her home crowd, all her supporters are, and I'm sure she can't wait to get in there, because we're all going to be rooting behind her.
6: It's really going to be such a special evening. Just to go back to 2001, you must have been broadly familiar with one another, like the sort of tension building up to the point where you actually meet one another for the first time. That must have been a couple of months, maybe even a couple of years in the making. You must have been broadly familiar with who each other were.
7: Yes, yeah, I knew there was a girl from down south that was the boxed and likewise, because as I say, there was no other females in Ireland boxing at the time
6: right.
7: who were registered. But like I say, when I first went to meet her and Peter walking, it was just... Yeah, it was a nervy feeling, but excited as well. And, you know, we both kind of, like, I said, it's all right, what about you? And our reply back was, all right, what about you?
6: Yeah.
7: And then we just were like, I just kind of like spoke quite briefly about, oh, it's going to be a big night tonight, you know. And kind of, yeah, and it was a little encounter. Pete spoke to my coach from Sandy Road, and it was only a few minutes. And then then RT took us in and done little bits, like I say, shadow boxing and the rest. But yeah, so.
6: Had you fought another girl before at that point?
7: Yeah, so I did actually. It wasn't actually. It was an exhibition. I boxed a girl on the Abbey show in Bangor. She was a soldier that I boxed, but it was an exhibition. There was no decision.
6: Right.
7: So yeah, it was like obviously the first female on card. You know what I mean? That so it's massive. Like looking back now, But yeah, that was, like I said, the first female sanctioned bout in Ireland. And to be a part of that, obviously, with Katie Taylor is something I'll be telling the grandkids.
6: And training-wise, because we know that for Katie, it seemed to be predominantly boys that she was fighting. But even in competition, she would go under just her first initial and she would go down as Kay Taylor and she'd tie the hair up. And that story is well told. Was it the same for you? Is that very much a mirror image?
7: So what happened with us, like with me, when I went, I watched a few lads from my school box on a club show, and I thought, I could do a bit of this. I just go dancing Irish dance. I kind of, you know, I didn't see myself ever boxing, but when I seen these lads that I knew do it, I was like, I like to do that. So I went to the club the following week and got told to come back. The girl said, there's two people to come back next week. Me and my cousin, another girl, my cousin Nicola, and they told us to come back the next week. So we came back the next week and it was kind of like, all right, come on in. And it was a bit... We weren't welcome with open arms, put it like that. And it was not until I kind of, we could get in spar. Like I said, I went back, I kept going. I was only one stuck at it. My cousin was there for a few sessions and then she was done.
6: Right.
7: And then it wasn't until I actually got in and sparred with one of the lads. I kind of obviously, I just did not hold back and just wanted to prove that, you know, I was as tough as a boy. And then from that, the coach took massive interest because he could see there was potential. In a girl, you know, where before they'd never seen any females in the boxing club before. So, like I say, it was really hard to get female bouts. My first exhibition in a ring was meant to be against a girl who pulled out, and I ended up having to have an exhibition with a lad who's a good friend of mine now, Ernie Dugan, and I got in. We had an exhibition, just put like us here. I get in there and bless him, he still gets slagged about it this day because obviously, it was an exhibition, but I put it on him and I kind of showed that, you know, this girl can box, this girl can punch, and then he got it.
6: was there boxing surrounding you when you were growing up? Like, I mean, the thing that a lot of people will know about you is that your younger brother is Lewis Crocker. I mean, he's only a very young fella when you're in this first fight with Katie Taylor. So, like, is there other examples of the sport in your households? In, like, I'm sure as you joined Sandy Row Boxing Club, so it's there on your doorstep, but is it at home? Is it in the family?
7: Well, no one really boxing. My uncles did when they were younger, but like nothing to obviously the level that I ended up boxing at, you know. But they, so my uncles love the boxing. I grew up watching boxing in the house. I remember, you know, my mum used to put it on, my mum and dad have the boxing on, and when the same brother were fighting, and like all my cousins would be around the house and they would all be watching the boxing. So it was a big thing in the house watching it, do you know what I mean? But no one actually in my generation boxed. It was like my uncles boxed, and then my great great granddad actually boxed. I wish I had the picture to show you the picture. Can I send you a picture of him on his Irish shorts with the shamrock?
6: Right.
7: Going back, like, yeah, so it's in the blood, you know what I mean? But as I say, I was kind of the first step of my generation to kind of do it in the family. Before that was my uncles, and then obviously my great great granddad had boxed. But I'll have to send that picture in, so, because it's quite a cool picture with his green Ireland shorts with the shamrock on them.
6: Do please definitely send that on. It'd be great to see that. And so this fight then, National Stadium, October 2001. Talk us through this. How does it go?
7: Do you know what? It was packed. It was packed out. It was, I can't like remember him back now, you know, it was just another fight. Just, oh, you're getting your fight in a girl. But then always the size of the stadium ring is massive. It's an Olympic size ring. I've never been in a ring like that before in my life. So I remember getting in that day and kind of, like I say, we've done like a bit of shadow boxing. We got interviewed in that by RTE and getting into the ring and being like, oh my goodness, look at the size of this. It's huge. I remember getting warmed up and it was really, walking, it was quiet, you know, and then obviously we walk into the ring and but the place was packed, and then we both were introduced and we got a big cheer. And I remember after the fight was over, the standing ovation we got in the National Stadium was like, that's when I was like, whoa, you know, this is big, you know. Everyone was off on their feet and clapping their hands, and we actually had a female judge, Sadie Duffy, refereeing us that night as well. So three females in the ring, you know. When she obviously came to the decision, she raised Katie's hand, but there's an iconic picture of the three of us all together, you know. So that's a picture in itself, having obviously a female referee, and then obviously two girls boxing for the first time in the stadium.
6: That must be something that, as you go through life, must become increasingly important to you. Like, I'm sure as a 16-year-old, you're very aware of how much history you guys are making in that ring on that night. But I presume the older you get, the more you look back and think, Jesus, that was pretty incredible.
7: Yeah, you know, it really was. And like I say, back then on that night, I didn't think it was ever going to be as big as what it was. As in, like now and I look back, but Katie, the same as me, she had that, you know, that motivation, that determination to prove people wrong, to let the world know that we are as good as the boys, that we're up there, you know, and to be a part of her journey at the start when we boxed for Ireland and to see how far it's came, because, you know, it wasn't a big favour and not a lot of people wanted it, you know, because it was a male-dominated sport, and it was, and it's still, obviously, to this day, it's accepted a lot more, but, you know, you still always have, like my dad's, my grand Albert, he never watched me box. He was really not against it, but he just wasn't a fan of females getting in the ring, you know, kind of thing. And for my mum's dad, he'd come and watch me and he'd support me. But just people have their own ways of, you know, of sport. And obviously when females are in sport, people see it differently. And for us to kind of have to pave the way, to break down those barriers, to kind of get that respect to what we deserve, you know. I look back now and I'm so proud to be a part of that era and that journey of the first to see the females come through, and to look now how well female boxing is recognised. And I say female boxing, it's just boxing when we speak about it now, you know. When there's a boxing match on this weekend, it's a boxing match, it's not a female boxing match, you know. That's where it's kind of taken away, where we're equal, we're up there with the boys, and the respect has been earned, and she's the one that has done that, and she's the one that has paved the way, especially in the professional ranks, for the next generation coming through.
6: How much did you engage in the similar sort of, I guess, a process to get female boxing recognised on an Olympic level, or even at other levels over the intervening years between, say, 2001 and London 2012, when it does eventually get accepted into the Olympic Games? Are you sort of fighting tooth and nail as you're entering your early 20s, for example, like Katie, or do you go down sort of different paths in terms of how important boxing is to you and getting boxing in the Olympics?
7: So boxing, as I say, I ended up joining the army at 22. And I kind of came from a high performance program with Ireland boxing, you know, with Kenneth Hagan, Jordan Sunderland, you know, Paddy Barnes, all those guys. Obviously me and Katie trained there, and then I joined the army, and it was like taking 5-6 years back, because it was, again, it was no females in the army boxing. I joined and I had like a lot of bouts for joining, like as a female, and they just didn't want it. They didn't want it. I had to go and join a civilian club to kind of get the training that I needed. I kind of wasn't allowed to train with the full-time elite army boxers because it was just all male dominated. It was all males on the sport, and I had to train with my unit, which was like novice boxers. So it was kind of, again, it wasn't until 2009, I actually have a track suit saying army female boxing team, and it wasn't until 2009 we went, and the English ABA championships used to be merged together, so you have elite and you have development boxing the same weekend, and we actually won 5 national titles. We won 2 elite titles and 3 development titles, and it wasn't until that happened they kind of wanted the girls to kind of be training with the lads, and they opened a new sports centre where I work today as a coach there in Aldershot. They opened that in 2010, and that's the first time the females and the males trained together in the Combat Sports Centre in Canada House up the road from where I live. And again, it was, I had to break down barriers. Every year, obviously, on the boxing team, there would be a team captain, and it would always be a male team captain, always a male. And I was on there from 2010, and it wasn't until in 2017 I got awarded that team captain role, which was probably the right time as well for it, as I say. But at the same time, though, there was never any females that had that title or had won the army sportswoman. You know, a boxer never won it, a female boxer never won it. The UK Armed Forces, a female boxer never won it. So I was the first of many of those titles to do, like, you know, break down those barriers and to be that first. And like Katie, having to push through and having to kind of be seen, and you know, and the fact now I look back and say, like, what I've done for the boxing and the military and paved the way for the girls, you know, is massive. And to be a part of the first female inclusion in the Commonwealth Games in 2014 in Glasgow, I was a part of that. So, you know, there's been plenty of firsts for me as a female in the sport. So when I say that era, like, I'm so grateful to have been a part of that era, and that hard work that we've done, myself, Katie, you have Amanda Coulson from England, you know, Nikki Adams, all that era. And that generation, we were the ones that pushed through to kind of where the girls today have a lot easier in terms where, you know, it's accepted. You go into the club and you're definitely going to find at least one girl. If not, you'll find 5. Yeah. We're back over to when we box, you're literally, you go into 10 clubs and you find no girls. We're nowadays, like I say, it's paved the way for young girls to get into the sport who aspire to be an Olympic champion, like Katie did before it was even in the Olympics. You know, girls now have that opportunity and have that motivation and determination to train because they can be an Olympic champion. They can go away and they can represent their country and bring a medal home, you know, from the Olympic Games. So it's massive to see how far it's came, and I'm just so grateful and honoured to be a part of that era and that generation who are the ones that push us through to where it is now.
6: Did you end up serving abroad then with the army? Like, do you literally get taken out of here and it completely derails any dreams you have of actually pursuing boxing even on the side outside of your own training?
7: I've been very lucky. I joined the army because of the boxing. Because back when we were boxing, back of Ireland, there was no funding. It was really hard. I was traveling down to Dublin, there was, like, as I say, no funding then. Going away, having to hold down work, like leaving college, and it was like, just what am I doing here? And then it wasn't until we went to Norway on a training camp. It was before the World Championships. And we went away for training camp, came back for a few days, and before we flew out, and I busted my ankle and I couldn't fly out, and Katie flew out and won her first world title. And it was just there and then, it was like, I was over the moon for, because, you know, it was a long time coming. Our first world championships together, we went to Russia and both lost in the quarterfinals. So for her to come back her second time and go and win them, I was absolutely over the moon. But for me, obviously, I wasn't there. So I kind of went to join the army at 19 and then changed my mind and was like, no, I still want to box. I still want to continue. And it wasn't the 22. I joined up and kind of, and literally in my army career, I've done a lot of boxing. I've kind of, you know, coached and I can paint in, and then it wasn't until 2022, after I had my second son, I was like, right, I'm gonna hang the gloves up and I'm gonna actually coach solely, because I enjoyed doing it while I was competing, but I was like, I want to give my time and energy solely now, you know. And I was a bit like, well, I enjoy it as much as what I did, because when I was competing, you get that fire in your belly, that excitement. And when I started coaching, it took a good few months to kind of, when we went sparring down at Repton, and our guys were in sparring, and I was in there with them. Do you get what I mean? And that fire that I felt when I boxed and competed, I could feel that from the side of the ring, and, you know, and the passion was there, the love was there, the desire to win, and, you know, for my boxer to get in there and perform great was there. So I knew, it was like, I definitely want to give back to this sport because it's given me so much opportunities. And, you know, it's really, like I say, it's molded me into the person that I became the day, like, you know, the person I am, the mum I am, like, you know, the soldier I am. That sport has helped me massively.
6: I can imagine. That's a really momentous incident that happens in 2005 then, before you guys go off to Norway, or before you're both supposed to go off to Norway for those championships where Taylor goes on to the next level.
7: You're
6: both representing Ireland at this point, I take it, or are you representing Ireland as well? Are you the same weight class? Are you?
7: No, she was a weight below me. Kitty Buck, lightweight, and okay. I was light welter. We were out training in Norway on a training camp prior to the World Championships, and then came home. We came home literally for a few days, and I busted my ankle.
6: Right, I was under the impression then that, you know, you were both fighting for one spot on that Ireland team, but you weren't. You were absolute teammates.
7: We were teammates. Yeah, we were teammates. And like I say, it was only us two that went away like together. And then, it was us. It was only us for a lot of years before any other females came onto the international scene. So like I say, it was, I actually shared a post today, like a tribute towards her, you know, because of how far we've came and how much she's done for the sport. And it's funny, I was looking back at pictures that I had from me and her being in Canada together. We flew out to Canada and represented Ireland in Canada. We were in Russia, and I actually said about, we got to Russia and we were waiting on our luggage, and everyone's luggage came apart from me and Katie's.
6: Right.
7: So we were in Russia for the World Championships. Now, when you travel, you always have your gum sheet, your fighting kit, and your luggage and your hand luggage. So if that happens, at least you've got your fighting gear, your boots, and your hair guard, and all that. But obviously, our suitcases had everything else in it. So when we got there, they had to go out and buy us all training kit and that and everything, because we were there for a few days before the boxing started. So we had no training kit apart from the clothes that we wore traveling in, but we thankfully we got the suitcase back, our suitcases back within a few days. But it was one of those, when we got there, it was like, trust this to happen to us. Yeah. And everyone else's faces. But
6: Katie's, you're both very young at that time, so this will be the 2005 World Championships in Russia. There was, believe it or not, there was a time, believe it or not, when Katie Taylor was not always winning these competitions when she was in her late teens. Like, it's a quarter finalist she is at this 2005 World Championship. She loses to Kang Kum Hui in the 60K division in that World Championships. So you would have seen her at that point very much up close.
7: Yeah.
6: How do you think she managed to bridge that gap? I'm sure, look, you'll say that she was destined for great things all the time, but she still had to commit herself and put in an kind of unparalleled level of work to get to that stage. So 2005, Katie Taylor, to a couple of years later, I think it's 3 years later, she finally becomes a world gold medalist, and then obviously Olympic champion in 2012. What happens next, knowing Katie Taylor is a teenager?
7: So I'll say, obviously, her coach, Pete, her dad, you know, like, and now obviously being a mum, when you have a child, that bond you have with your child, you know, from the day they're born. But the fact, obviously, what they had was even more special because he was her coach, you know, and they had a massive connection when it came to training, you know. And I'll say this now, Pete Taylor is one of the best coaches I've ever worked with in my career. And, you know, the two of them together, you know, the reason why she became the champion she did, because it was in her corner, you know. They had that strong bond, and, you know, I believe that is one of the reasons why she became an Olympic champion, because of that, obviously having her dad as her coach. So it was something special. And like I say, going from when I remember, obviously, I've been a few times where she didn't get the decision, especially against the Turkish boxer who she boxed a few times and had been a few times that she was robbed. And it was devastating because she was on such a winning streak, but she bounced back. She came back and she, you know, beat the Turkish girl the following competition that year. And you know, and went on to become one of the greatest female boxers on the planet. And with the Olympics, when it got accepted in the Olympics, that was even, they were looking for 2008 for it to be in the 2008 Olympics, but it didn't go through. You know, she flew out to, was it Chicago? It was America. She flew out, yeah. And she boxed a Canadian. I'm sure it was Katie Dunn. From Canada, she boxed, yeah. And she was a really good girl as well. But Katie boxed ahead of her. Katie, like, you know, now the girl was up together and the girl was good, you know, she was. But what I'm saying is there's levels, and the levels, you know, the speed. I always remember her feet, the moving, that her speed was her thing, the feet hitting, not be hit. And, you know, woman should be here, should be there, that lateral movement. She was just like, she was so, so fit in her feet, and speed kills the part, you know, the speed of her hands, because she's through punches and bunches so fast, and obviously fell out to America in front of the International Boxing Association, you know, and seeing her up close and real for the first time, even though they'd heard about her, you know, they had to include it. It had to be in the next Olympic Games, because if they'd done that, it wouldn't have been right, because it was only fair that women got to compete just like the men, because the level of women's boxing, what she produced, was just there with the boys. It was completely equal. So, you know, she was the reason why female boxing is in the Olympics.
6: Alana, that was really great. Thanks a million for taking us down memory lane there and telling us your story, and I guess the story of Katie. We've learned a lot more about that by extension. Appreciate your time.
7: Yeah, no worries. All right, all the best on. Thank you.
6: Thanks very much. That's Alana Nyle there, Katie Taylor's first ever opponent. We'll be back after the break.
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13: A very good night from the newsroom. I'm Lindsay Dolan. US forces are striking targets in Iran. The United States Central Command said they follow recent attacks against commercial shipping in the Strait of Hormuz. It also says they're in response to attacks on American service members in the region. FIRSA members working across the public sector have voted overwhelmingly in favour of industrial action in a dispute over pay. It's the latest union to back industrial action amid claims the government has failed to put forward a meaningful proposal on public sector pay. FIRSA General Secretary Kevin Callanan announced the results of the ballot at a press conference a short time ago.
2: The turnout was 72.6%. Those voting in favour of the proposal for action up to and including full-scale strike action was 62,276, or a percentage of 96.6%.
13: Germany has blamed Russia for an attempted attack with a drone packed with explosives at Leipzig airport last month. It was found near a Ukrainian plane and forced the grounding of flights there while it was defused. Germany's interior ministry said his government's concluded Russia is responsible. Moscow has denied the claims. Early intervention is needed to prevent families ending up without a home. That's according to DePaul, which saw a 28% jump in the number of families it supported last year. CEO David Carroll said the government needs to get a handle on the homeless numbers.
14: 17,500 people alongside 54,000 people on the waiting list, alongside 6,500 people in IPASS accommodation is non-acceptable, and we need a renewed effort from government to finally deal with this issue.
13: And comedian Romesh Ranganathan Nathan has revealed his three sons have faced racist abuse at a school in the UK. The TV star has spoken on his podcast about hurtful comments his boys have received from other kids while growing up in West Sussex. But he said the slurs he faced as a child from a Sri Lankan background in Crawley were much worse. That's it for now. We'll have more in an hour.
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13: Some well-scattered showers turning heavy in places tonight. Hill mist and coastal fog too, with lows of 12 to 16 degrees. 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
6: Finishing up debate here on a slight tangent. 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Turns out we are.
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20: Come on, this is refusal to consider the circumstances.
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6: Yeah, it's kind of like, how far do you go? 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
18: Nobody's a hero. 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
6: You are welcome along to this week's A Slight Tangent. Our email address is aslighttangent@offtheball.com. You can get us on WhatsApp as well. Our number is 0879180180. We will accept your voice notes as well as your text messages, as well as your lengthy dissertations that you send us via email. Michael McCarthy and Arthur O'D are both here. Gentlemen, happy transfer deadline day to you both.
23: Thank you.
18: Thank you.
6: How are you celebrating?
23: Slight Tangent Day is always like, you know, the number one day of the week. You mix it in with transfer deadline day and it's just like, you know, it's like all our Christmases have come at once.
6: Hey, is it a sort of looking at Ornstein nervously on Twitter all day long? Is it actually turning on Sky Sports News? Or is
23: Can I be honest?
6: Is like, that nostalgia at this point?
23: Why, like, I am so happy that it's transfer deadline day, because I was saying this to someone yesterday, is like having a different conversation, and was like, I've been really bad with my phone over the last week or two. And it's just like, you know, that sort of like twitchiness, you know, that can come with that sometimes when you're not doing well in terms of like putting the phone down, where you're picking it up a bit too often, you're checking the same thing, the same notifications that you haven't got rid of are there, nothing new has happened, but you're not even really expecting anything. And I was like, I actually analysed and I was like, why is that come on? And I honestly think it's like subconsciously, it's because I'm expecting transfer news constantly, especially when the club you support has had like the busiest transfer window in the history of football. It's just like, I honestly think, and I kind of need it to stop now. I need the noise to be shut out.
6: Let's move it on to our first email. Hello, Tangenteers. It's great having you back to be able to share thoughts like these, if nothing else. I don't know if I'm alone in this, but I must admit that I've been a bit melancholic this week with all the great careers coming to an end. Katie, Messi with Argentina, and even though he's not finished and I've never really liked him, Djokovic falling off a cliff in the US Open. I'm in my late 30s now, and those three are the only really latest in an ever-growing number of sports stars from my youth that are packing it in. I suppose my question here is, did you think you ever get to have that feeling back again? Like, is there any chance in 20 years I'll be sorry seeing Carlos Alcaraz, who I do actually like, fighting against the dying of the light? Or do you only get one shot at this on an admittedly sorry note, Kevin, in Donegal? A slight tangent at offtheball.com. It's also
23: they'll only be your
6: existential
23: age once, won't they? Like, you know, as in that your generation will go at one point in your life, and that for me and that emailer's name, who I've forgotten already, is kind of nowish.
6: Kevin in Donegal.
23: Kevin.
0: I remember a moment, I think it was at a family wedding. A cousin of mine who's 4 years older than me. And they'd have been very sporty. But I just remember it was some kind of very, well, we were probably like, I was maybe in my late teens and he was in his 20s. And it's just that thing, it's like, oh, you just have that realization, like about sport, where it's like, it's never happening now.
23: Wayne Rooney scored against Arsenal in the famous goal for Everton. He's more or less a year younger than me. He's 300 and, you know, he's 51 weeks younger than me. And I was never going to make it as a professional footballer once he scored that goal.
6: Did you feel jealousy?
23: No, it was a kind of a feeling of loss. Like, I wasn't even playing for a football team. Like, I was like, I obviously knew I wasn't. And I think everybody's had this. You obviously knew, as Arthur was suggested there, that you're not going to make it.
0: But yeah, now it's definitive. No one starts at this age. Yeah,
23: exactly. It's like, I'm only young. Yeah. So,
6: there is some guy on Instagram at the moment trying to become a professional footballer from scratch, and he's in like his 30s. So it's like day 400 of trying to become a professional midfielder. And like, he's very open about the fact that his intention is to play for the US men's national team.
0: All right, right into the engine room.
23: We used to get a guy on the weekend show years ago who was doing, I can't remember his name, but he was doing basically 10,000 hours theory to try and become a professional golfer.
6: Right.
23: Yeah, like.
6: And what's his name?
23: Long Owl.
0: And his
23: journey.
0: Name was?
23: Yeah, disaster.
6: Did he get to the 10,000?
23: He got the 10,000 hours, but he didn't get anywhere close to being a professional
6: golfer.
23: How many
6: years was this slot going on the show?
23: He was well into it by the time we started blogging them. Yeah.
0: Good to dig that back out, yeah. Dig that back out.
23: I think he got a couple of books out of it, so he probably did okay.
6: The often debunked 10,000 hour theory. It is a good point. Like, I think maybe at this stage, like, seeing stars kind of go by the wayside, you're kind of used to the cut and thrust of it. It's those that are from your childhood, like Djokovic, probably still a little bit too young to be proper fixtures of any of our childhoods. Like, there's a little bit of a separation.
23: Bonnie O'Sullivan, maybe? Like, I mean, I'm trying to think of anyone who's still out there who was kind of around when you were a kid. I suppose it depends on your age.
6: Yeah, but, I mean, the Katie Taylor thing is a way of like plucking this out. Like, I mean, even just if you look at your career, like, even if you just draw the line back to 2012 until today, like, that's a fair old whack of nostalgia there.
23: Yeah, absolutely. Yeah, well, I remember my first experience of Katie Taylor was in very early working time, which is like, you know, 19 years ago or so here now, and like, it was a kind of a comment of like going to see, you know, it was this like phenomenon that was happening outside of the news. Was like, I remember the joke was like, go and see Katie Taylor bait the heads off some girls, like, you know what I mean, because it was just this amateur like young boxer who was just ripping through the ranks and was clearly like far and away better than anybody else in the game, you know. And then obviously that once that went onto the more international stage and we had Europeans and Worlds and the fight to become an Olympic sport in 2012, like it became more mainstream and became more of a followed thing where it was actually almost something that it wasn't laughed at in a mocking way, but it was almost laughed at how dominant she was, you know, when and so when you think about how long ago that was and the people involved and the memory and even, you know, from our point of view, like we weren't even in this building. You know, like, and that's hard to even believe, like, you know, that, so yeah, like, Hayley's career is so bloody long, like, you know, and so consistently successful all the way through, but so different now from then, you know, it's like, there was never a stopping point, but now she's going out in front of a full house in Croke Park, where as long as, you know, as recently as a year ago, people would have said that won't happen, or the tickets won't be sold, or whatever. Going to that time when she was a rumour of, you know, just beating everybody in her path.
0: Yeah.
6: Do you think there'll be some regret about that after this weekend? The fact that
0: it's over?
6: That there was maybe in some quarters pleasant surprise at the fact that she managed to sell this thing out so effortlessly.
23: That it wasn't done more?
6: Yeah.
23: Or, yeah. It was sold as a goodbye. It's hard to know, like, you know, it's like, and there was obviously a boxing issue in this country for a long time that was probably not...
6: It's a fair point.
23: ...fixable.
0: It's but hard to know. It's nice that I know it wouldn't have been seen by, obviously, only a fraction of the people, but it was not great to have the nights in the Three Arena. Because they did feel like big events at the time as well, and obviously there was a far bigger competitive element to it than this weekend, in terms of the meaning. But it is interesting. I suppose for the question, I don't know if you get it again. I don't know if you get
23: it. I feel like I've had it before, though. Like, I feel like I've had
0: but
23: it.
0: Like, do you feel linked to the Aston Villa players?
23: Do you not said, like...
0: Of the team, yeah, you're most linked up to, well, where you're like, I'm older than all these guys. I'm closer to the manager than any of these boys. Like, you know what I mean? Like, I wonder at that.
23: I'm not there yet.
0: You know, but like, it's just...
23: That's the sports fandom is about suspending disbelief in many ways anyway, like, you know, so the fact that you're so far adrift of their generation, you're still just supporting laundry.
0: I know, but you're still changing, like, it'll definitely change, like what you're saying, your interest in music or different stuff like that, like you must at a point hit a sort of stasis where you're like, well, I'm kind of now at this point, like Friends or whatever, I've made as many as I'm going to make, and this is it. This is who I'm locked in with.
23: You know, the thing that interested me about the question, it wasn't so much as thinking of, like, you know, teams that you support and all, because I'd imagine that relationship does change, but it's more like heroes or greats, you know, like, so Messi, but like obviously a lot of individual sports and all. But I do find the older they get, the more I like them. You know, so you almost want to hold on to it a little bit more. But I feel like that's been going back years. You know? I don't know what you guys think.
0: Well, I suppose what interests me, right, when you started watching football, say, and like you're watching, it's all new to you, right? And say now, like we're watching now at this point and you're like, geez, the last few years, like watching Lamine Yamal, and you're like, this guy's unbelievable. But I suppose what differentiates you watching Lamal now versus, say, maybe watching Messi in 06, 07 is that at this point now you have a very clear memory of what a full career looks like. You didn't have that then. You never, when you were watching football,

0: or younger, you feel like they're going to play forever because that career is unlimited. But when you've actually lived the years and, you know, seen Wayne Rooney retire, for example, or like Ryan Giggs is my one. You know, you're talking about Messi. Like Ryan Giggs for me, like, and look, I don't know if I ever wanted the man to win a match, but at the same time, as a footballer and as the kid coming through at Manchester United as the 17-year-old, right when they were on their rise, and to see him all the way through to kind of like that latter part of his career, you know, and think about how long he played for. You know, it was 22 years at United, 23,
1: yeah,
0: something like that.
1: About, yeah.
0: You know, and so you see kind of all elements of it. To think of Ryan Giggs as an old man player manager hanging on for that last thing was a, like, that was weird. Because again, I was there when he was breaking through as an impossibly young person.
2: What was your saddest retirement as a sports fan?
1: What a question.
0: You take that, because
1: I can't think.
0: Shane O'Donnell there.
1: Shane O'Donnell. That's an amazing question.
0: Do you have one? Getting off the hook at Gooch.
1: That's a great one.
2: 100%, because it ended in disappointment as well. Like, he came up on the big screen walking. They very rarely have somebody following you down the tunnel on the big screen in Croke Park.
0: Was it 15 in the final?
2: No, it was 2016. The great semi-final, and yeah, somebody was following him down the tunnel, which they very rarely do, and there was a chance it was going to be his last game, and sure enough it was, and there was no happy ending.
1: That's sensational.
2: Yeah, did he even play that day? I think he played.
0: Do you remember 14 when he did his cruciate?
2: Yeah.
0: And I was at the All-Ireland final, and he togged out, and there was rumour he might be back, and...
1: I'm trying to think, it sounds familiar,
0: but I was sitting kind of like in the lower Hogan, like right, kind of like with the bench kind of over my right shoulder, and just kind of like spending like way too long of an All-Ireland final watching Gooch to see was he warming up. But he was that, like, and that's as a neutral, like, this is, he was, yeah, and he's another one that you couldn't believe got old.
2: Yeah, absolutely.
0: You know,
2: absolutely.
1: I love that question. I'm going to have a proper think about that. Like, there's
2: Can you have a think about it in the next 2 seconds and give us an answer right now?
1: Like, I was probably too young to be, like, thinking about it. I hadn't lived really long enough, but there was definitely a certain level of kind of teenage trauma around Roy Keane leaving Man United. It wasn't such a retirement, but there was, like, because that had been the centre thing for so long. It's not the exact same, though, I'd say. You've not seen the bulk of their career and everything else, you know. So that was only later, but... We'll get a good clip
0: out
1: of that.
0: You'll be ready for them, I find, a lot as well. So it's worth, like, because, like, you know, say someone like Roger Federer, always loved watching him, always loved him hanging on. But, like, by the time he was finished, you're kind of saying, like, you know, that's been a career now. Don't really need to see you struggling like Djokovic in the first round of the US Open. You know, I think it's okay now that you've gone out kind of like while you're still about competitive, but not quite good enough to win anymore. So yeah, gosh, we might think of something between now and second half of the show.
1: Love that.
2: You are listening to...
0: He has a good answer, you see.
2: A slight tangent. That's it. I only ask questions that I want to ask myself.
1: Where you can excel.
2: Yeah, correct. Our email address is aslighttangent@offtheball.com. We will make allowances for the time being. We're still on the comeback trail for your WhatsApps as well. Our number is 0879-180-180. And your voice notes there, if you so wish.
1: We'll play them out.
2: Would like them to be played on national radio. We'll be very welcomed. We'll be right back after the short break.
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3: You're welcome back to A Slight Tangent. 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Our number for your WhatsApp is 0879 180 180. Our next topic came in via email. Hello, members of the Tangent. Members of the Tangent. I like that. As opposed to Tangenteers. Yeah. Members of the Tangent. That might be, kind of makes us sound like a cult. At what point did does it Institute? Stop? Following the conclusion of the best football championship in recent memory, in which Mayo ended a 75-year curse and Wicklow won a maiden Tailteann Cup, there are more proposed rule changes. The FRC ripped up the playbook to much acclaim only 2 years ago, and everyone for the most part seems content. By that logic, the reasons for rule changes on this occasion baffle me and seem to be a question of taste rather than necessity. At what point do rule changes go too far and only serve the purpose of bending the will of county teams into a certain style of play? When there is no want for fundamental change, why implement one? If it continues in this fashion, would you be better served awarding a point for how well a team mimics the Kerry team of the 1980s or a goal for the best impression of Dublin in the 1970s from a concerned above average club player / stakeholder? Interesting. So people have seen this. We actually had Kevin McStay on with us the week of the All-Ireland final talking about these rule changes. But for some reason, my one question about his departure from Mayo last year and not getting brought back into the setup this year was the one that picked up all the headlines and not the one about the actual 90% of the conversation that we had. But now that inter-county football is over, this conversation has come right back into view. So he's leading almost the legacy group of the FRC. The FRC had come up with this idea of coming up with a group that would essentially review how the rules look and propose any new changes that they feel are worthy of experimenting with. So it looks like the four-point goal, prohibition of the fisted point, a sixth substitute and a backcourt violation is going to be trialled in the next couple of months. And then also they want to see, so this is from John Fogarty's piece, they want to see how reducing the minimum line it must cross from the 40-metre arc to the 13D might add value to the game. So that'll be another experiment. 40-metre arc will be there for the two-pointer, but for the kickouts, it'll only be the 13-metre. The FRC had actually suggested that D might be wiped from the Gaelic football fields. So, too much tinkering too soon? Is the game perfect? Leave it alone after the last 2 years?
4: I'd have given it another couple of years, I have to say, before jumping in with more rule change. Although maybe the logic is you try and...
5: Yeah. Knock it all out.
4: Like, yeah, not be having rule changes forever, but having this era of, you know, saving, fixing, whatever you want to call it, the game, and then leave it alone for 20 years after that. So I don't know. I find the substitutes one just really rankles with me. You know, it's more of even a football thing than a GAA thing. Like, if you think about it, if you say at the World Cup, right, you're allowed six subs if you go into extra time. For some reason, France made seven in the World Cup final in 4 years ago. I don't know whether it must have been a late concussion one or whatever it was. Anyway, but like, think about that. Like, that's 7 of 10 outfield players, or 6 of 10 usually, say, that will all be made. They'll generally all be the forward players. So World Cups and Champions Leagues and all of these things that we watch are being decided by subs. They're being decided by the next level of player. And that's cool if it happens, you know, it's written in the stars that it was this random person. But if it's always the way, what's great about that? Like, and surely some of the tests of what they're doing is endurance, and can you do it for 120 minutes? Or, you know, there's this guy can only do it for 70, but, you know, we have a sub for him, but we don't have for this one. Mm-hmm. I think this era of five subs or six in extra time, I think it's really fundamentally changed the game in a way that nobody's discussed. And I'm after moving it on from GAA, and I'm sorry.
3: But is that a player welfare thing?
4: Well, there's other ways of fixing player welfare. Like, the game could slow down. I just think that it's changed the test of, and it's also given a massive advantage to, you know, the wealthier clubs, and saying that's in football. And also, like, obviously that works as the same in football and hurling, in terms of, like, the big counties with the, like, if you're a Louth or a team like that have a run, you know, that are, like, have their best team in generations, like, they're not going to have 25 lads at that level. You know what I mean? So it's like, the more subs you have, the more it benefits a Kerry, a Dublin, etc. Yeah. You know, and I just think that, like, these things just should be talked about in this way, rather than saying, you know, what's the best. It's not all about, like, it's a competition. It's a sporting competition that's already got thumb on the scales for a lot of teams, right? So why, everything we talk about shouldn't be about making the game better to watch. Like, it can't be the only thing.
3: But it definitely was an alarming situation in terms of how the game had progressed. So the genesis of the FRC is, I think, totally based off the game's not great to watch, because not only was it not great to watch, it had become terrible to watch.
4: But it's great to watch. It's really good to watch now, isn't it?
3: 100%. Should also mention, there's the talk of three consecutive hand passes being the limit on your consecutive hand passes. But from speaking to McStay on this, I don't think that's likely to materialise.
4: True. But I actually think the sub one will get through, because I find that nobody's having these kind of conversations. I'm the only one. I don't mean it that way. But I do kind of feel like that sort of, like, you know, let there be as many subs you want is... I just think that's getting kind of, like, taken on in sport without much debate, I have to say. And I don't like it. I think some of the other things won't go through. The three hand passes, there's two things I'd be concerned about. One, unintended consequences, but they have sandbox and they have trials and whatever else, so we'll see. But I think end the fist of point is one of those things that everyone thinks will be brilliant and actually will
3: be a very frustrating watch at times.
4: I think it will make it so negative. I think the amount of lads who I can't stand watching turning around because they're on their bad foot 25 yards out at the moment are going to be turning around 5 yards from goal. And recycling and going back out to the D, and I think it's going to make it look really bad. But look, that's fine. I've heard some football people say that as well, that would know more about it than me, but obviously a lot more want it. So maybe let's have a look at it. What's the harm? But I just don't want things shoehorned through as well, because they've decided in a committee that it's the way forward. You know, I think the last round they did that very well. I think they let it see what it was and didn't seem to go in with this sort of, like, you know, pre-decided approach where trials were only for the sake of having trials.
3: Yeah.
4: So I like that, you know.
3: I do think the four-point goal is something that I'm very keen to just see in action, because, like, while I agree with you that maybe we could have done with a couple of extra years of evidence, I really do think that next year's copycatting is going to be of the Mayo performance in this year's All-Ireland, and the way in which the two-point is going to develop next year, I think, could be another big talking point. It already is a big one, but I think the two-point is really going to start to become overbearing in the game, and you just need something to offset it with. And that, like, the basketball example has been the most overused example in all of these conversations, because it's an accurate one, because of the three-point line being the only place that you're allowed to shoot from now in the NBA compared to the mid-range jumper. But Gaelic football has another way of stopping that from developing, and it is the goal, and it's encouraging the goal. Yeah. And inside play, I think inside play could be the next thing to just rot away a little bit, particularly if you throw in the fisted point being eliminated along with the no addition of the four-point goal. And the inside forwards, I think, with a four-point goal will stay relevant.
4: I wanted to see it the first time.
3: I do think that even if you imagine a scenario where the four-point goal becomes a thing, I still think the trajectory and the two-pointer and how important they'd be and the percentage of them in games, I think that will still massively head for the moon. Because if you compare, like, a one-pointer, let's say in the old rules, your shot from range was one-third the value of a goal, whereas in two and four, it's half the value of a goal. So the two-pointer is still more valuable than a point was back in the day.
4: Well, that's the other thing as well, is like, you know, in basketball, where it's become so prevalent because people are looking at the mathematics of like, if I shoot certain percent of three versus a certain percent of two, the threes are more useful to me. That's 150% of a normal shot.
3: Yeah.
4: It's 200%, or am I getting that right?
3: Percentages is a much better way of doing it than my idea of going with fractions there.
4: But you know what I mean? Like, it is like, it's the 2-to-1 thing, I think, is a bit of an issue at some point. You have to think of it, like, especially if you have a 4-point goal and 2-pointers become easier to score because lads are practicing it their whole lives. And we've seen that lads are able to hit 50-yard points fairly accurately on a regular basis. But it hasn't even been a thing to be, you know, that's only going to get better. And then at some point, does the point just become completely redundant?
3: Possibly. The one thing as well, the one big difference between this and the NBA is the gust of wind that comes in off the Atlantic isn't something that they really have to contend with in the NBA. And the conditions dictate everybody's talk around taking the 2-pointer in most of the big games, except, of course, for this year's All-Ireland final, which maybe is the real story here, that Mayo show that doesn't matter if the wind's at your back or you're playing into it, just keep shooting, you'll win the game.
5: It's really, I'm really interested in the, because it's such a small sample size, but we've assumed now, or the assumption is because of these new rules and Mayo triumphed this year, that then going forward, the new rules will continue to contribute to openness. Whereas like, if maybe in 5 years' time, normality is restored, because it's like, I suppose it becomes like, if you take over the whole thing of the GAA, there's a very clear, I think basically one in every two are won by Dublin or Kerry, something like that, you know, over a course of 100 and whatever years. So that's kind of the normal. That's the old normal. Yeah, but that's like, that's what, how it works out generally. I wonder, is this slight period where there's uncertainty, and even Kerry have still managed to win and All-Ireland in that time, that does it just restore back? Like, I don't think that the rules, whatever rules you change, could even medium term impact the actual fairness of the competition.
3: But Armagh won the last All-Ireland in the old rules. I think we were about to usher in this new era of
5: possibly, and there are blips.
4: It was post-Dublin.
5: But like, there are blips, like whatever was it, well, in the early 90s, like you had a Northern influence again with different teams.
3: I think we're in that era again.
4: Yeah, I think we are too. I just think that your point about...
5: If you're happy with that though, if you're happy with that it goes that way, that you go like again, so you have a great early 90s and it's then kind of Dublin, Meath, Kerry, Galway, Meath, Kerry, Galway, Armagh, Tyrone, Kerry, Tyrone, and then basically Cork, whatever, and then into like whatever, nine Dubs all around, interspersed with a Kerry.
4: We were talking about Kilkenny and Tip being this amazing rivalry, you know, and it came on the back of, you know, well, fair enough, it was a Cork Kilkenny one in between, but on the back of this unbelievable famous era where a different team won every year and all, but then we were totally ready for big traditional rivalries because we hadn't seen them in a while. And, you know, I think that works too. And I think a Dublin-Kerry match is still as big as it gets. And, you know, but I think your point about the rules not being able to stop, you know, not being able to keep, like, forever attacking open play, I think is a really good one. Like, I mean, what's the line in Jurassic Park? Life finds a way. I think, like, you know, Paddy Talley finds a way eventually. Like, you know what I mean? There's going, like, football, like, that's just the nature of coaching, is that stopping is easier than creating. And they will, like, ultimately find ways of stopping it. It's just as much as you can do to alleviate it. It's not always going to be, you know, 90-mile-an-hour fast breaks on a constant basis. Like, that's just not what... Even this year wasn't really as much like that as last year.
3: The 40-metre arc for the kick-out. Explain this to me. Why? What's McStay and co thinking here? How can this possibly be better for the game?
5: Is that removing the requirement to put it over?
3: Yeah. Now, the one thing we haven't seen is we haven't seen the lack of an arc in terms of kick-outs combined with the three-up rule. So maybe with three fewer bodies, maybe it becomes an interesting game of cat and mouse, trying to get out of your own
4: Dispossessed, sort of, maybe?
3: Yeah.
4: Yeah, because I mean,
3: I don't understand it personally. I think the piggery has been great. Like, I mean, I'm sure when Kieran McGeaney looks at the 40-metre arc is no longer pertaining to the kick-out, he's probably saying, okay, great, because it's less of a lottery when the ball is kicked up. Because there seems to be statistics out there, I don't have in the hand, that there actually isn't as much high fielding as you would have thought in, under the new rules, that art actually hasn't been sort of promoted overly, that there's been lots of long kick-outs, but actually what's happened is breaking ball.
4: Yeah. It's just fine, I think.
3: I agree.
4: I think that's all part of it. Like, I mean, what was the biggest criticism of, was it Kerry? It's the biggest criticism Kerry had of themselves after the Donegal game, the Donegal, like, collapse, was that they didn't win one breaking ball. Like, you know what I mean? That is a measure of hunger. It's a measure of, like, how up for it and prepared you are. It's like, I just think it's great. I don't think the kick out should be a
3: focus,
4: a restart, like just a way of restarting the game. I think it should be a competition.
3: Okay, yeah.
4: Personally, I think it's great. And I think, look, I mean, I certainly wouldn't be looking at eliminating anything that they've brought in. I also think one thing before we finish that, three hand passes limit, I don't get that at all. Like, I think these things, first of all, you should never try to complicate your game into a way that, like, right, like, it's like, God, you have to be an absolute expert to even understand what the rules are, never mind how to play at a higher level. I just think that's not something that endears people to play the game when they're kids, like, you know. But
3: yeah,
4: I also think that should be policed by, like, that style is one of those things that, you know, let great football overcome it, like, you know.
3: You are listening to A Slight Tangent here on Tuesday nights, Off the Ball. And just a reminder, our email address is aslighttangent@offtheball.com. We're going to take one last break and we'll return with some more thoughts on your questions. Back in a sec.
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3: Welcome back. This is A Slight Tangent. Our email address is aslighttangent@offtheball.com. It's Owen and Arthur and Mick here in studio. We'll get to one last email about Katie Taylor in just a moment. But today, 25 years to the day since Jason McAteer. You just informed me before we came on air, Arthur.
5: I did. I saw it. I forgot it was 1st September. I was 10. Very vivid memories of it. Very vivid memories of going out immediately afterwards. My friend was there, actually, which was always seen very cool at the time. But that was the same day as, I believe, Germany lost 5-1 to England.
4: Yeah, it was.
5: And definitely watching the same thing. Remember watching that right? It was afterwards. It was later that night anyway. Watching the same thing. Because, I don't know. I would have been very interested in watching England then as well for some reason. I don't know why. You wouldn't have missed games.
4: Own hat-trick, Heskey and Gerrard, all Liverpool players scored, yeah.
5: And Carson Yanker, I think.
4: Carson Yanker, yeah. Eamon Dunphy's favourite footballer. Jesus, yeah. How many years?
5: 25. Quarter century. What's 25 years back from 2001?
4: I'll tell you the thing on that was that 1976. I was really happy with. I bought the New Ireland jersey. I think that was the first time they wore it. And I got it.
5: The woolly one?
4: No, it was the one with the round neck.
5: Oh, the proper one,
4: yeah. It was the first time wearing that. It had been the woolly one up until that in the campaign. And I got that jersey and I had it on that day, I remember. And then when the World Cup came around, everybody had that jersey. Yeah. But on their one, it said World Cup 2002 on it. And on mine, it didn't because I had it. I believed.
5: Yeah.
4: I didn't really believe. I just thought it was a really nice jersey. But yeah.
5: It was fierce green.
4: Yeah, it was very green.
5: Fierce.
4: Think about how good that team was. Like, you know, it's like you had Roy Keane, captain of Manchester United, you know, their best ever team.
5: Yeah.
4: Or certainly.
5: Just won or was going to win Player of the Year.
4: This was 2001 too, wasn't it? So they had just won.
5: Oh, and they just won their third title in a row.
4: Three in a row, yeah. With Roy Keane as captain.
5: Yeah.
4: You had Robbie Keane, Damien Duff. Ah, it's unbelievable, really, when you think about it. But Jonathan Wilson had in his World Cup book that I just read, he mentioned, obviously talks about Saipan now when he comes to 2002, but when he talks about Holland 2010 and making the final, basically that they cited this match in Dublin was as the time that they had to throw out the idea of Dutch football and total football and let's change it and ends up with that like horrible 2010 team with Van Marwijk, was that the manager?
5: Yes.
4: And it was all because if they lost to lowly Ireland trying to play Louis van Gaal, Johan Cruyff football, then what was it all for? Which I was surprised by. Because here's me thinking, that's a good group of three good teams and only two will come out. But now it turned out Ireland are just lonely old shitty Ireland.
5: But their team was sick when you're looking back at it. Like some of the players and there was unbelievable. It's like, as you even talk about things, you had Van Nistelrooy, who I think he was already at Man United, I think. And he'd been scoring goals for fun. Overmars, like De Boer, Van der Sar, Stam.
4: They had so many strikers to choose from. They had
5: Hasselbank, Kluivert.
4: Van Hooydonk, Kluivert.
5: I think Bergkamp was there. But
4: I don't know why. No. Maybe he was retired at that stage. But it was an unbelievable team. Arthur Newman, of course. Not as good a player.
5: Mario Melchiot.
4: I'm sure he got a good reception in Lands End Road, as Rangers players always did.
12: Were you in the mix to go to Slane that year?
4: No, I was. I was 16, I think. So I was, no, I wouldn't have been. I was just starting Leaving Cert year. I was in Clare though. So I don't know. Maybe school started a bit later back then or something like that. Maybe it was the Saturday before school started. But, you know, I was definitely in Clare and I definitely wouldn't have been going to Slane. But did McAteer come out with you too?
5: I believe they got a helicopter out there. Did they? Is that myth?
12: No, the offer was there.
5: The offer maybe was there.
12: Oh, and he rejected it.
4: Okay.
12: Art O'Hanlon got the helicopter and he went on stage with Moby.
4: Moby. Big at the time. People won't realise that, but Moby.
12: They Dublin last week. I don't want to get the story wrong, but it is famously told that he rejected the offer. They obviously made time to show the game at the festival. But I guess then it's just sort of like, it was such a national moment anyway, it didn't matter if it was shown or not on a big screen there. But I'm not sure, was it also then spur of the moment from U2 to actually get McAteer involved? Or was it like pre-planned, if such and such a player is to actually be a possible World Cup hero for Ireland this afternoon? Here's like a spreadsheet of possible people that you can get in touch with.
5: I believe... Did Bono change Beautiful Day to What a Beautiful Goal?
4: All right, okay.
5: Something like that. There was some acknowledgement.
4: This was
5: Apex,
4: came out
5: early
4: U2 as well, for people kind of
5: Which one?
4: Well, I suppose
5: which
4: it was
5: Apex?
4: Maybe post-prime, but in terms of the size of them, there was all you can't leave behind.
5: So many peaks.
4: Yeah.
5: They come back 5 years later and win, like, Christ load of Grammys for a thing, the Dismantle Atomic Bomb.
4: Mm.
5: It is, like, I'd love to, because I think they did two nights, did they? Were they a week apart or
12: two,
5: something? Yeah. I could be wrong on that, but I don't think.
12: It is, yeah.
5: Yeah, so they...
12: Coldplay supported them the first time.
5: Wow.
12: Red Hot Chili Peppers.
4: Coldplay supporting you too, wow. Yeah,
12: 2001.
4: There's a midnight out.
5: Jeez, that's harsh. That was a good, if it was a good album. It would have just,
4: of course, I'm just saying, like, they're the two biggest bands in the world for the last 30 years.
5: Yeah.
4: You know, and, you know,
5: both
4: generic people like them. And look, I'm a generic person. I don't have a problem with that. I just don't
5: play generic person. Person. You know. But 25 years later, both of them can still do it.
4: Eclectic, is it?
12: I'm sure you were listening to the news round discussion last night about Ireland A versus Ireland B, Mick. Which one do you fit into? For anybody who missed this, Ireland
4: A. I don't know.
12: Let me just explain it. Ireland A was Bohemians altogether now. Pelador, you have a mustache. Ireland B is the two Johnnies.
5: Fontaines
12: in Ireland A, crucially. Ireland B then is the two Johnnies, Galway Races. What else was there?
5: There was two Johnnies, Galway Races. American country.
12: American country music. Yeah, you get where
5: probably
12: we're going
5: the more
12: here.
5: Modern.
12: But as a generic man, do you fit into neither of those? Or
4: I don't know.
12: Too specific to...
4: Exactly. I'm happy with everything, really. You know, it's like just like, you know. As long as
5: there's an Ireland C, I think, there where it's just a bit more basic. You know, Bruce.
4: A bit more, yeah. Still listed to mid-2000s indie music, that sort of thing. Like,
5: it's
4: football. You know, you kind of left out the whole sporting element of it there as well, like, you know.
12: I know, Bose.
5: Bose.
4: Oh, yeah, well, Bose is Ireland A. Bose are post-football.
12: Yeah.
5: I'm sure there are, there's been loads of stories done, because it's obviously been like 25 years ago, so there's been loads of anniversaries. But there must have been some people who did both.
4: They all went from Lansdowne to Slane.
5: Yeah. It's a rough old thing in that traffic and everything else.
4: Like, you know, match over at 5 o'clock.
5: Yeah.
4: I think Ard O'Hanlon might have been the only one.
12: You're missing Moby featuring Ard O'Hanlon. What's the point in going down then?
5: Moby, yeah. It was... but God, you can watch all that concert back. I think it was a Going Home or whatever they called it.
12: Elevation. That was You Two Go Home.
5: Yes. I think that's the name concert of the DVD.
12: Yeah.
5: And it was unbelievable. And then that whole tour shifts, because after 9/11 obviously happens 10 days later. Jeez. And you're talking about, I suppose, seismic moments in a more global sense. But because then the rest of that tour takes on a different tone, because they must have been going to America next, or they planned it. But there's amazing stuff you can see where they have big, huge kind of curtains behind the stage, and kind of, I think nightly, they seem to put up the names of all the deceased. There's some amazing scenes. I don't know, was it in Boston or New York, where they're bringing out all the load of the firemen and stuff as well. And then they obviously go on that February to play the Super Bowl. Same thing. Which is a fascinating thing when you think about U2, where it's like America in this most desperate moment of need. It's like, who can we rely on? The NFL. Who can we rely on to really set the tone for this and capture it? Whatever you think of them, whatever you think of that justification, but that U2 were seen as, we can rely on them. They'll nail this. Which is incredible. You know, because you're speaking to a country then at war, even.
4: Do you think there's an element of the U2 story that is like, they are... Everybody has an opinion on U2. Everybody... You know, watches everyone, not everyone, but an awful lot of people think Bono is full of it.
5: Gotcha.
4: This stage of his life anyway, if not always, right? And even the music, I think, is like debatable. You know, you can have big fans and people who just don't like them at all and never have, right? Do you think because of all of that, and because the discourse has never been settled around popular or not popular, right? That we overlook the fact that an Irish band were as absolutely monumentally huge as they are. It's almost like in Ireland, it's not even, it's just the way it's always been. Maybe it's like the conversation we were having earlier, is that, like, you know, because bands don't get to, you know, 38 and have to retire, they're just have always been there. So we've never known it any differently. But it's kind of mad that, like, you two are so bloody huge. In a world before, we were used to kind of Irish people being the biggest thing.
12: But also in a world before a myriad of choice. So in the monoculture, they managed to become dominant, which is a little bit easier, but still absolutely insane. I think the point that you make there, Bono just becomes overpowering. Bono becomes the first thought that when people ask you what to think about it, you do.
4: Yeah.
12: It's not so much a sort of an artistic appraisal.
5: It's not.
12: Much bigger than that.
5: It is much bigger than that. But
12: one last email. Hello, Tangenteers. I know you love a Mount Rushmore. Has the definitive full Ireland Mount Rushmore been set in stone, as they say?
4: Bono, Edge, Larry. And the other one.
5: You know?
4: Adam.
5: Adam is fine.
12: There's plenty of debate to be had, but with Katie Taylor bowing out at Croke Park this week, it got me thinking, is she the Irish GOAT? Male or female, I don't think there's a more universally beloved figure in Irish sport, someone who changed the face of the game, and someone who's done it globally, especially in an individual sport. You'll have those that might argue Rory after his Masters win, but he can be a take him or leave him type figure. I don't think there's one person in this country that would say a bad word about Katie Taylor, and we'd all be cheering her on next Saturday. Matthew from the Bible's Mount Rushmore. It says here, what is it, a likability? Is this like a likability
4: Mark,
12: Rushmore?
4: Luke, and
12: John. Is that what we're saying? Is that why we're... Matthew, you've kind of talked us into Katie being ahead of Rory on the Mount Rushmore just because she's more universally beloved?
4: No.
5: I think it's different stuff. You can't have it.
4: It's very different.
5: She definitely has a case for that. Yeah. Her most beloved.
4: Does she have a place in achievement, Mount Rushmore?
12: Definitely. Definitely as a debate for it, yeah.
5: Oh, yeah.
12: And my instinct is, yes, she makes it.
4: Oh, I have her as... I can make an argument for number one.
5: So what are we saying? So for Rushmore, for the ease of things, so it's a four. Who are the four greatest Irish sports people of all time?
12: Uh-huh.
4: Does it have to be international, realistically?
12: It's your Mount Rushmore.
4: You could have so much time for, like, you've just spent, 2 years of your life writing about two people who could arguably be on it, but what's outside of their county or their country?
12: Mackie and Ring available in all good bookstores.
5: All good bookstores now. And right now, there's some signed copies in Hodges Figures if you want to go there and get them. Did it this morning. Very awkward experience.
12: Yeah.
5: Terrible. But like,
12: was terrible.
5: Imagine having to go into a place and go, that word there, I've done that and I've come in here to sign them. So we both win.
4: Was anybody there?
5: Oh yeah, the shop's open.
4: Is there were people lining up?
5: Sorry, it's not like a book's out. Jesus, no. You just sign them and they put the little thing on it and it's like signed by the author and then apparently it works.
12: Did you make somebody's day? Just by signing their book.
5: Who knows? Fingers crossed, you know? I had a big Sharpie.
4: Made my copy.
12: Made my day.
5: The international element. But, like, there is, like... it's not that it's... I don't know. I can't make, like...
12: So give us your instinct. Don't put any thought into this. Just give us your reflex.
5: My instinct would be... the questions I'd have is over... because she has been basically a trailblazing figure, there's not as much of the historical element there to measure against within even her own sport. Now, you can't punish someone for that.
12: Mm-hmm.
5: But I suppose the fact of the matter is, and I wouldn't necessarily, I'm not a big Rory fan, say, for instance, but the fact of the matter is that he's done something that in a sport that's been going for, it's across its third century as a kind of thing that we understand. He has done something that so few people have ever done. Granted, the four majors weren't there for that whole length of time, but he has done something that so few people have done and a lot more have tried. So that's a kind of thing where it's kind of like, again, you could see where you make the case either way. It's not necessarily a case I'd make. You take something like, we were talking about Roy Keane. It's like, granted, he is so sort of a source of such fascination that we're kind of indoctrinated him from such a young age and you kind of that mix things up. But at the same time, he was, for a spell, the best player in the best team in Europe. You know what I mean? So it's like, how many people do you have to beat off to get to that point? It's just a bigger gap. Do you know what I mean? It's a bigger number.
4: Yeah.
5: So that I think that plays in rather than being the decisive factor.
4: So I think to Arthur's point, right, you have George Best, who was European Player of the Year and probably the best player in a European Cup winning team. You had Roy Keane doing it for much longer than George Best and arguably as influential, if not as big a player, in probably a harder era. And Rory. And maybe we're missing some. And but Rory is one of the best golfers of all time in a truly international sport, right? At the same time, Katie... None. All of them have done things that have been done before on many times. Like, you know, like Katie is someone that is the only person to have done what she has done, right? She is a pioneer trailblazer, as you say, right? And again, it's not only would I not mark her down for it, I would laud her for it. Like, she set the bar. She is the foundational point of an entire sport that is bloody huge now. You saw, like, there was like two big fights at the weekend, and one of them was Chantelle Cameron, like, and it was as big a deal as anything there was, you know? And she's also been the best female boxer in the world for 20 odd years at this stage, you know, and has never dropped from that level, has got to the point where not only is she a big draw, but she had everything facing her, you know, this idea of Amanda Serrano, and she beat her three times, you know, and then more convincingly each time of the three, she was beaten by Chantelle Cameron and came back and beat her again when people didn't give her a chance. I remember thinking, like, it's like, don't be ruling Katie Taylor out, like, because every time she's had to answer anything in her career, she has done it, you know? So I think for the fact that she has stayed on the mountaintop for so long, as well as pioneering an entire sport for the Olympics and then the professional game. They're two different sports, really. And she has been the leader and the pioneer of both. I just think that we have never had, as I said, like, so that's one, that's like the creation of a sport, right? Not that many people will ever get the chance to do that. Roy Keane and Rory McIlroy, that's not their fault either, that they would never have a chance to have done that, right? But she's also been the dominant figure in a world sport, but maybe you could argue as to how many, the level of participation and things like that is certainly open to question, right? And I think that is something that is hard to overcome. But at the same time, it is a worldwide thing, right? That she has been the dominant figure in for ever. We have never had that from any other Irish athlete in any other sport. You could maybe say, like, national hunt horse racing, but that operates in two countries. It doesn't really
12: exist. What about flat racing?
4: Yeah, are we the world? Like, see, this is the thing. Like, Aidan O'Brien, flat racing is a very peculiar thing because it happens in...
12: This is a tangent when we're nearly out of time on...
4: Sorry, you know, but flat racing is a peculiar thing because there's a whole American thing that happens separately to the whole, like, you know, Middle Eastern, to the whole UK, Ireland and France thing. And obviously, sorry, but it's actually a fair point, and I'm sure racing people would make that case that someone like Aidan O'Brien might be. But, you know, again, I don't know. For me, I don't know if we've ever had anything as dominant as Katie Taylor. So that's just the case. I would certainly have her as one of the four. Whether I would have her as number one or not, there's a case for it.
12: Okay, well, she will settle this debate once and for all this weekend. Lads, thank you very much. This has been A Slight Tangent.
4: Thank you.
12: They have been Michael McCarthy and Arthur O'D. Our email address is aslighttangent@offtheball.com, and you can also get us on WhatsApp. Our number is 0879 180 180. We're going to be back with more from A Slight Tangent next week, but after the break, it's a football show. Back after these.
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14: Lines of Inquiry with me, John Sweetman, is coming to the stage for the first time ever. 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We'll take you through the investigation, looking at the tiny clues left behind that piece together a case, the unheard details revealed during the trial, and the lasting impact on victims' families. There will be crimes we haven't yet explored on the podcast, and some special guests joining me on stage. 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Everything done in the dark comes to light.
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19: Very good night from the newsroom. I'm Lindsay Dolan. One of the largest strike ballots ever held in Ireland has returned a 97% vote in favour of industrial action. Tens of thousands of FIRSA members backed up to and including a full-scale strike in the row over public service pay. General Secretary Kevin Callanan said the results leave the government in no doubt about the strength of feeling amongst workers.
20: The turnout was 72.6%. Those voting in favour of the proposal for action up to and including full-scale strike action was 62,276, or a percentage of 96.6%.
19: Nepal says a British national is amongst 119 people rescued from the scene of devastating floods today. It says they were flown to safety while separate search operations have found 26 people, including foreigners, trapped in a tunnel. More than 1,000 people are known to have died across the Himalayas, with up to 2 Irish citizens still missing. The junior transport minister is to ask for a review of the driving test to make sure it fits the criteria for driving today. Sean Canny said it doesn't sit right with him that learners never receive any formal training on motorways, but they are free to use them when they pass a test that doesn't ever include high-speed carriageways. The junior minister says the training system must evolve with the road infrastructure around the country.
21: The most important thing here is to ensure that our drivers have the full skills going on to all of our roads. And, you know, things change. Speed limits have been reduced on our local roads, and people need to understand that it's now 60 rather than 80 kilometres per hour.
19: And the two players eliminated in last night's The Traitors Ireland episode believe Carla will be TV gold. Traitor Adele was eliminated along with faithful Emma, who was murdered. Adele says at the time of her elimination, she wasn't aware Carla was a traitor.
22: I was really surprised that she voted for me because we'd spent a lot of time together in that mission, shackled together. So
23: and
22: I was surprised.
23: She got poisoned by now.
22: Yeah, well, yeah, when she didn't know how nettles worked. But I was surprised that she voted for me. And then when I found out she was the traitor, my first thought was, they've done me good here.
19: And that's it for now. More in an hour.
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19: Some well scattered showers turning heavy in places tonight. Hill mist and coastal fog too, with lows of 12 to 16 degrees. 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
12: So welcome along to the Football Show. We're focusing on Spanish football for the first half of this hour. And later in the hour, we're going to be hearing from Will Clark, League of Ireland Head of Academies. Ben Symes was chatting to him a little earlier this afternoon at the Aviva Stadium. But we are starting in Spain, because 1-2-3 in La Liga is already Barcelona, Real Madrid, Atletico Madrid. Dermot Corrigan of The Athletic is with us on the line. Dermot, how are you doing?
26: I'm doing good, Owen. How's things, sir?
12: All good. I know you're at La Liga HQ. Deadline day, deadline hour is the same time as it is in England. So is there much happening as we edge towards the deadline?
26: there's a lot of buzz around here, around the offices. A lot of reporters, a lot of people doing stuff a bit like this for local radio in Spain, for TV as well. No huge deal's been done in the last hour or so while I've been here. But it's an interesting night. It's a fun night for everybody covering Spanish football and covering football in general, I guess, Ted.
3: Is the Julian Alvarez saga on ice until the next window?
26: It looks like it. It's one of the things that might happen. It's one of the reasons that I came down this evening, just in case, kind of to see what it might happen. But I think so. It's dragged on all summer. It's been the saga of the summer here in Spain, and maybe the biggest one around Europe as well. And in the end, you know, Atletico stuck. They wanted 150 million euros for him at least. Barca weren't willing to pay that. And it got very awkward between the two clubs. They've been exchanging barbs and insults really over the last couple of weeks. And it looks like Julian is going to be stuck at Atletico. There was, you know, Arsenal maybe had a look at coming in to get him. There was talk maybe of Man City of him going back there. But Julian was pretty sure he wanted to move to Barcelona. If he couldn't move to Barcelona, he was going to stay at Atletico. And despite the fact that a lot of people at Atletico were very angry at him, as we saw when he came on against Villarreal there about a week ago, he's going to have to suck it up and to rebuild those relationships that have been broken with the people at Atletico.
3: What will change in the next window if we're back to a very similar place again? Will it still be very much expecting 150 million for the player? Because the contract is what, until 2029, maybe even 2030? So there's a fair whack of time yet to go on that. I can't imagine the fee's going to be reduced too much. And Atletico, as we know, will want to try and fleece Barcelona on this one.
26: Yeah, the relationships between the clubs have just broken down completely. Like Atletico are super angry at how Barcelona have conducted themselves. And you can understand to a point. We're doing a piece on, there'll be a big piece coming up on the Atletico over the next couple of days between some of my colleagues around the different clubs and in England as well. And, you know, Atletico, or something broke down. Atletico felt they had an agreement with Julian that if he found a club that were willing to pay 150 million, then he could go. Barcelona, not sure where the communication broke down, but Barcelona reckoned they were going to be able to get him for less than that. It hasn't turned out that way. And it's going to be a depreciating asset maybe for Atletico. Maybe he'll come back in, maybe he settles back in, starts scoring goals again, starts playing really well and living up to, you know, the reputation he has. He's a really, really good player. But if he's, you know, not enjoying himself at Atletico, if he's not in the team, if his performances aren't great, then, you know, his price is going to go down. And Atletico are going to be stuck in a position maybe where either they accept a lower bid from Barcelona, which they really don't want to do, or maybe somebody else comes in and gets him as an opportunity, you know, in January or next summer. It's Atletico felt that they had to stick in there. They don't like being bullied by Barcelona or by Real Madrid, who put in their own bid, kind of cheeky bid for him, which I don't think was that serious, you know, earlier on in the summer from Florentino Perez. But Atletico, they have new investment from American co-owners. They feel that they're a big club. They don't feel that they should be pushed around by Barcelona or by anybody else. And they feel it's worth it, even if, you know, it doesn't work out so well with Julian. That they've made a point both to themselves, to their own fans, and to the world of football, the football industry, that you can't push them around.
3: Are Atleti fans the type to forgive a player like this?
26: The Atleti fans that I know are pretty angry at him, and we saw it in the stadium. They don't like being pushed around either, the Atletico fans. They would get it from Barcelona fans, get it from Real Madrid fans when things are going well for Barca or Madrid, and they like to think of themselves as a big club as well. So Julian has really burnt a lot of bridges with them. Not so much in wanting to leave. Maybe people could understand that. But when he came out during the World Cup and said that, you know, it was his dream to play, you know, he didn't say exactly where, but he wanted his dream move, and he kind of blamed the club for letting him down. They felt that was, you know, Julian taking the side of Barcelona to try and lower the price that Atletico were going to get for him, and that didn't go down well at all. So he's on paper, he's their best player. He has been their best player over the last couple of years. They'd like, you know, they're going to miss him when he's not in the team. But a lot of Atletico fans will take a lot of winning over. There's Atletico, you know, they have a home game coming up. They don't have a home game for another couple of weeks, so we'll see what the atmosphere is like then. After that, they've got Real Madrid at the Metropolitano in the middle of September, which I'm really looking forward to see what the atmosphere is like that night. It's going to be tough for Julian to win them around.
3: It's quite mad, isn't it, that Mikel Arteta was on the phone to Julian Alvarez last weekend? Like that's an extraordinary detail in all of this. Maybe it's kind of covered up by the fact that it's already been an extraordinary transfer saga and you're not particularly surprised by any of the details in this. Was there not a chance that speaking to the actual manager of a team who got to the Champions League final might have just twisted at his arm that his dream move could be one of two clubs?
26: Yeah, I think Julian didn't have a great time at, like, he won a lot at Manchester City, Champions League and La Liga titles, but personally off the pitch he didn't settle that well. His family didn't like life in the UK. They just weren't up for moving back there. He had his heart set on Barcelona. He's a quite interesting character, Julian Alvarez, as well. He's not, you know, kind of bombastic footballer superstar type. He's an introverted type of a guy. You know, when he's close to his friends, but he maybe finds it a little bit more difficult, the interpersonal relationships part of football. He left City under a cloud, maybe. He forced his way out of City to come to Atletico. Now he's kind of in the same situation again at Atletico 2 years later. So a lot of players, if Mikel Arteta's on the phone to him, are going to jump at the chance to join Arsenal. But this was a special situation, I guess.
3: Okay, just want to chat about some of the action that we've seen so far. We might get your take on Betis at the end. Mm-hmm. But if we start with Jose Mourinho and Real Madrid at this point, they've had a really good start to the season, 4-0 winners against Malaga over the course of the weekend. A couple of Englishmen here that are worth talking about. Maybe talk to us first of all about Trent Alexander-Arnold and maybe the new lease of life that Jose Mourinho's arrival has given him.
26: Yeah, super interesting Trent Alexander-Arnold situation at Madrid, because they also signed Denzel Dumfries, the Netherlands right back during the summer, who came from Inter Milan, who's also, you know, coming towards. He's a little bit older than Trent as well. He's not just a young guy that they came in to give competition. He's a guy who expects to play. And Dumfries played the first two games of the season, played quite well. And then for the third game against Malaga at the weekend, then Trent came in for his first start. So it looks like Mourinho's going to give both of them a chance. He's going to rotate in the position. I wouldn't say either of them are a natural fit for a Jose Mourinho team. Maybe Mourinho's going to play, you know, maybe his tactics have evolved a little bit as well. We're going to have to see. But Madrid need to tighten up their defence a lot. That's one of the problems they've had over recent times. And neither Trent nor Dumfries are an obvious kind of defensive Mourinho type right back, the players who've thrived under him before. So, yeah, it's up to Trent to settle in, to show to Mourinho that he can do what Mourinho asked for him. Going forward, I don't think there's never been any problems over Trent's game. He had a nice assist at the weekend, set up a goal for Mbappe as well. Malaga weren't the biggest test at the Bernabeu. They were kind of surprised themselves by coming up in the playoffs last year. Don't have a big budget. They still have mostly the squad that they finished sixth in the Segunda División last season. So I wouldn't say that, you know, you can really judge Madrid on the teams they've played so far. But yeah, Trent is in there and now he has a chance to show Mourinho that he deserves to play. But whether he does, who's first choice over the course of the season, we still have to see.
3: It does feel like Jose Mourinho is somebody who gets a great kick out of getting the best out of superstars. And there's maybe a case to be made that if you want to get the best out of Mbappe, and if he is on this path towards winning the Ballon d'Or, maybe there's no better right back in world football to put it on a plate for your attackers than Trent Alexander-Arnold.
26: They have built up a really good relationship over the season or so that they've played together. Even last year, you could see it when Trent, you know, he did a lot of injuries last season. He was in and out of the team at different times. So when he did play, he has that kind of curved ball around the back of the defence from you know, back in his own half or near halfway line, which is just perfect for Mbappe to outpace the defence and run on to. And they have a really good understanding where to put the ball, where Mbappe likes the ball. And Trent, you know, he has that technical ability and that understanding of the game to link up with Mbappe. So from that point of view, then, you know, that's definitely a plus for Trent and a plus for Mbappe as well.
3: Talk to us about Jude Bellingham then. It seems that Jose is very clear on this one. It's very much going to be number 10 playing just off Mbappe, and there's no wriggle room on that as far as Mourinho is concerned.
26: Yeah, that's what it looks like. Like, Bellingham has struggled to find his best position or to find that position maybe during his time at Madrid. He's played all around the place. In his first year, he played almost as a centre forward at times because Benzema had just left and they didn't really have a first choice centre forward. He scored a lot of goals that season. Last year under Xabi Alonso was trying to remake him to an extent or to teach him a different way of playing, to get him more involved in the construction of moves deeper in midfield. And didn't go that well. I think they were never really on the same wavelength, Alonso and Bellingham. Bellingham also had a good few physical issues last season, shoulder problem as well. So that impacted him. But Mourinho seems to have just said, go and do what you're best at. He wants him bombing on. Similarities maybe to Frank Lampard in the Chelsea team, you know, going back 15 years or so when Mourinho was in his first spell at Chelsea, of that midfield guy who has the license to get forward, to break into the box, to time his runs really well. And Bellingham is excellent at that. There's no doubt about it. The chance, I guess, or the test will come in maybe the bigger games in the Champions League or against Barcelona, when you need to have more people in midfield maybe to get a hold of the ball and control the ball. Whereas if you play Bellingham and if you play Mbappe and Vinicius and maybe Diomande,

0: are back to Arbeloa, who was the Madrid manager last season. Some of his other comments have could be interpreted as being barbs back at Alonso as well for how he tried to set the team up. But that's Mourinho. He's going to pick himself up, I guess, talk about how the great decisions that he's made and all the things that he has seen. He's been quite under the radar, Mourinho's been a bit surprising so far. He didn't have a presentation. Normally, Real Madrid manager comes in, there's a big presentation. We all have a chance, the press, to go along and ask questions. They've been keeping him under wraps, more or less, whether that is because Mourinho had a really bad relationship with the media when he was here, you know, a decade ago or so during his first spell as the Madrid coach is a possibility. But he's been, you know, he's been quite smiley, friendly, trying to make a positive impression so far on Mourinho, and he's doing his best to big up the players that he has as well, especially the superstars in the team.
1: Yeah, and it is a super squad as well. Like, people will be familiar with the majority of that starting 11 and who they have, but you just look at the bench and who came off the bench against Malaga. Like, you've Arda Güler, you've Yandy Amande, Bernardo Silva, obviously Ibrahima Konate, you mentioned Dumfries, Carlos Espi. The depth might be something that allows them to challenge properly on both fronts here. I know it's not exactly outrageous to suggest that Real Madrid might contend for the Champions League given their recent history, but they might just be back in that conversation again.
0: Yeah, they have spent a lot of money this summer, and they have more or less two players for each position. In a lot of cases, like at right back with Trent and Dumfries, they have two internationals going for one place. Mourinho has been, I think he would have preferred to maybe move out a couple more players during the summer. He's talked about how important it is to keep everybody happy, how he's going to have to rotate and give minutes to his squad, and he doesn't want to see any sad faces around the dressing room or sitting on the bench. He has to work out what is his best team, how to, all these superstars that he has, and especially in attack, the talents that he has, he's got to try to blend them together so that the team scores lots of goals, but then doesn't get caught in defence on the other side of the pitch.
1: On the other side of the Clásico then, and when we look at Barcelona, they've made an even more impressive start to La Liga, already on a goal difference of plus 10. Talk to us about Anthony Gordon's arrival so far at the Nou Camp. I mean, he's put up three assists so far. He's being lauded by the fans. He is a man who is loving life in Barcelona.
0: Yeah, surprise signing maybe for Barcelona. Did well for Newcastle, but he's not that kind of Galactico guy, but maybe it speaks as well to the kind of money that Barca have at the minute. But he's settled in really, really well. He came in, he spoke decent Spanish at his presentation. Looks, you know, a better fit in the Barca team than Rashford. Rashford, who was on loan at Barca last season from Man United, scored some really spectacular goals and had some really spectacular moments, but sometimes didn't appear on the same wavelength as Pedri and Dani Olmo and the kind of neat footballers that Barca have in midfield, whereas Gordon already looks as if he's on their wavelength, linking up well with them, working really hard off the ball as well, which, you know, Barca, Hansi Flick, the Barca coach, requires from his wide men. So it's been an excellent start for Gordon. Barca need, you know, they were in for Alvarez, they didn't get him. They've signed Gabriel Jesus. They kind of need new blood in attack this season. And Gordon, it's a perfect opportunity for him to win his place in the team.
1: Yeah, when it comes to what's expected of Gordon, is he expected to come in and be that sort of superstar, even though people in England may not have actually seen him as capable of getting to that level? Did Barcelona see something different in what his ceiling might actually be, or is he there to be a function and for Lamine Yamal and for Rafinha to actually shine because of some of the dirty work that he does?
0: Yeah, I think the idea was Hansi Flick was really impressed with Gordon when Barca played against Newcastle in last season's Champions League. Rashford, I think, scored in those games, but it was Gordon who took Flick's eye a lot for his off-the-ball work, for the running that he could do, for his tactical intelligence. And if you have Lamine Yamal on one wing, Lamine, you know, has all the talent in the world, but defensively isn't the best at tracking back. So the idea was maybe that Gordon would provide more balance. But so far he's looked really good going forward as well. Technically he's fit in, so it's a win-win so far for Gordon and for Barca in that situation.
1: Okay, really interesting. On to Real Betis then. I don't think we've been speaking with you since the move happened. Give us your broad take on Troy so far at Betis.
0: Well, personally, it's brilliant for an Irish guy like Troy Parrott with the, you know, for Troy Parrott to be

0: coming to La Liga is phenomenal. Bit of a soft spot for Betis myself. So I used to live in Spill for a couple of years, so I was delighted to see him moving to Betis. And it seemed like a really good fit to me as well for Pirates to be coming in. Betis are a well-run club. Historically, not so much. Historically, a bit of a basket case type of a club. But over the last decade or so, and especially since Pellegrini has been the manager, they've been really solid. They've made really good decisions in the transfer market. They've punched above their weight. You know, won the Copa del Rey a couple of years ago and are into the Champions League next season. And they didn't have a goal scorer really in the team. Cucho Hernandez, who plays number 9 for them up front last season, is a good all-round kind of centre forward. But he's more a guy who works really well with his back to the play, links up really well with the guys behind him, scores a decent amount of goals, but not nearly as many goals as Troy Parrott got, playing for Ireland at times, and also got while he was playing last season in the Netherlands. So it looked an ideal fit as soon as, you know, as it came out that maybe Betis were interested in him, and then maybe chance to go to West Ham didn't sound so great. But yeah, everybody seems to be happy that he's gone to Betis now.
1: Yeah. Any concerns about the heat at all, or how much of an adjustment that is? Like, I mean, playing in two big competitions, it could become something that he has to contend with, certainly this side of November anyway.
0: Yeah, well, it's a challenge for him, or I would see it as a challenge for him for sure, to step up from playing in the Netherlands. Betis aren't, you know, they're not maybe as well known as some other clubs around La Liga, but they're a huge club. You know, they're in the city with Sevilla, who've won, you know, multiple Europa Leagues going back over the last decade or so, but have huge financial issues and are fighting relegation the last couple of years. And Betis have, you know, were always quite big and have grown in popularity. They're, you know, get like 55,000 people at their games. They're basically the fourth best supported team in Spain by the size of their stadium or by the fan base at the stadium. And also, if you go to away games, when Betis come here to play in Madrid or around Spain, they always have a really big away following. They're kind of maybe a lot of people who've moved from Andalusia to different parts of Spain for work reasons or family reasons also go to their games. So there's generally a really good atmosphere. From Pirates' point of view, it's a step up, you know, to break into the team. They do have a lot of good players, Betis, and they play asks a certain style from his centre forward. I was saying about Hernandez there before that often with Betis, the guys who shine are the guys in the line behind. Anthony, you know, when he came in, especially when he came in on loan first from Manchester United, scored a lot of tremendous goals. Isco, you know, really top quality player who's kind of relaunched his career there as well. And whoever plays on the left often breaks into the box as well. So the centre forward has to both be able to link the play and also then to get on the end of the moves and score the goal. So Troy, I'm sure he's capable of it, but it's something maybe he'll take a little bit of getting used to, to be able to do what Pellegrini needs from his number 9.
1: One last thing for you, just on another striker who we're very familiar with, but is a few years older than Troy Parrott. Pierre-Emerick Aubameyang looks to be one of the informed strikers in La Liga. He's 37 years of age. He's scored in back-to-back-to-back games.
0: Tremendous story. Like, Depor coming back to La Liga after a good while away is great in itself. You know, huge club or huge history for those of us who were watching La Liga in the 1990s, the 2000s. You know, Depor winning La Liga, getting into the late stages of the Champions League. Went through an awful time over the last 15 years or so, but bouncing around. We're down in the semi-pro third tier for a while. But they have a good bit of money. They've come back up and they've invested, and they appear to have invested wisely. Aubameyang was a surprise signing, I guess, to see him go to Depor. But he's been really, really good. He's really, really good against Valencia at the weekend. Scored a really nice goal on the break. Used all his guile and his technical ability as well to kind of bamboozle the centre back and then hammer home. And he already seems to be kind of guiding the guys around him as well. They've a couple of young players in attack, Depor as well. And you could see how they were linking up with him and when everybody was celebrating together, and they just all looked really, really happy together. So, you know, they just came up, and their aim will probably be to avoid relegation over the course of the season. But they've started off really, really well. And yeah, Aubameyang, at this stage of his career, looks to be really enjoying himself up there in Galicia.
1: Great stuff. Well, enjoy the rest of Transfer Deadline Day at La Liga HQ, Dermot. Appreciate your time.
0: Cheers, on. Always a pleasure.
1: Dermot Corrigan there on the line of The Athletic. We'll take a quick break, and we're back with Will Clark.
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1: You're welcome back. Now, Will Clark, head of the League of Ireland Academy setup, was doing a press event down at the Aviva Stadium earlier today, and our reporter Ben Symes went along to speak to him. Ben, how are you doing?
14: Very well.
1: What was the reason for this? Was it just like a check-in, what is it, a year on from the big investment into League of Ireland Academies?
14: Yeah, just under a year from that €3 million grant that the government gave last year. So just an update on how exactly the money has been doing and how the process has been going. It's something that the FAI are carrying out over the next couple of weeks, kind of to keep everyone in touch with all the ever-changing things that are going on in the FAI, where exactly every department is. So as you said, Will Clark was up today, a figure whom a lot of people may know by now, as being kind of the main pusher behind this grant into League of Ireland Academies. And as you said, we are pretty much a year on from it. And a lot of people don't really know exactly what's going on. We've been hearing, obviously, at the time, a lot that went on and all the plans, but we didn't really know how this was going to play out. And now Will Clark has told us today basically how the last year has played out and how we're looking at going forward for the next couple of years.
1: So what did we learn today?
14: Well, we learned kind of a breakdown and a rundown of the process that went into hiring of the candidates. People may have seen the list of candidates far and wide, from ex-Ireland international Anya Gorman down to ex-League of Ireland manager Keith Long. And people were maybe a little bit unsure on how these hiring process were going to come about. Were the clubs going to, you know, have their say? Who would go in everywhere? Would the League of Ireland or maybe even Sport Ireland directly say, no, this is who needs to go where? So that was one of the first questions I asked Will Clark when I was speaking to him earlier.
15: Yeah, so part, when the funding was announced after last year's budget, we would have sat down with Sport Ireland and again, we would have talked through all these sort of issues and that. So it was suggested to us by Sport Ireland that we created panels, that the FAI and the League of Ireland basically created panels for both positions. And basically what that meant was that people would apply centrally. They would go through an interview process. to get onto a panel. And if, you know, they were successful in getting onto that panel, well, then the clubs would have to go through their own recruitment process to appoint, you know, the preferred candidate. But there was huge interest in the roles. I think we had over 360 applications across both roles. I think in the end, we've, you know, there's been, a you know, 165 people shortlisted, 140 interviews. So the process itself has been fairly comprehensive in that. And then, as I say, the clubs, we've created the panels whereby I think we've got 34 successful candidates on the Academy Director panel and 39 successful candidates on the Head of Academy Coaching panel. So it's up to each club now to basically shortlist themselves and go through their own internal recruitment process.
14: So the clubs had no say in who went on that panel at all?
15: No, absolutely not. Again, we would have encouraged clubs, if there were people who they felt would be a good fit for the club potentially, to maybe, you know, to apply. But certainly, you know, certainly from our point of view in terms of creating the actual panels in the first place, it really came down to how people performed in the actual interview process and how they prepared and things like that. So just because a club may have encouraged somebody to go forward, there was definitely no guarantees that that person would be placed onto a panel. They had to make sure that they were, you know, that they performed and they did all their sort of all their work around it.
1: Okay, so that's a breakdown of the hiring process here. Just to remind us again, Ben, of how wide this actually is in terms of how many clubs are actually eligible for the funding that came in, and, you know, he's giving you the figures there of how many people actually applied for these jobs. I guess how many jobs were actually going?
14: So there was 22 clubs eligible for these hires. So there is your director, a quasi academy director, and then the head of your academy. And they were given government grants for a salary of 43,500 and 38,000. Now, those figures are not their salaries. Each club has an option to top up the salary, and the FAI understand it. Most clubs have basically undertook that option, and they've bumped up the salaries of these people. So there's 22 clubs eligible. There's the 10 men's Premier Division club, the 10 men's First Division clubs, and there is two women's Premier Division clubs eligible as well. That's DLR Waves and Piemont. Now, they were eligible to just one role. So while the men's Premier Division and First Division got both Academy Director and Head of Academy Football, both of those women's Premier Division teams were given one role. So as we said, there was 350 applicants, quite a number of applicants. They have filled already 47 new full-time roles. That's 63% filled now. There's, they hope by the end of the year, around about 90% will be filled in total. But we got shown the figures of these applicants and the breakdown of the demographics of everyone that applied. And there was a pretty stark figure of the 350 applicants. Only 7 were women. So this was one of the questions that I put to Will of why basically has it ended up like this?
15: Yeah, look, they are, to be fair. So again, what we would have done, so you can actually see the you know, I suppose the candidates applying. So before the deadline closed, you know, it was just interesting. We could see that the numbers were quite low. So what we would have done, we would have maybe reached out through Coach Education Department in the FEI, just to make, you know, say qualified female candidates or potential candidates aware that the roles were there. I think we reached out to maybe you know, lots of the international players, again, just to make sure that, you know, as many people as possible knew that the roles existed. Then at that point, obviously, when the deadline had passed, you know, obviously the numbers were disappointing. So, you know, we would have reached out again, sort of informally, to be honest with you, just to find out and get a little bit of an insight as to maybe why people didn't go forward. I suppose the three main reasons given were, one, some of the potential candidates, you know, were in good jobs and they weren't interested in a change of career. The second was that, again, just the sort of age profile of the people maybe considering going for some of these jobs, is that, you know, they're maybe looking for a mortgage. The fact that the roles are a 3-year fixed term contract obviously makes it very, very difficult to, you know, secure a mortgage. So that was a bit of a barrier. And then the third thing, you know, some of our female colleagues in the FEI, you know, they were in the FEI and they probably saw it maybe as a safer option in the short term, just to see obviously how the programme is rolled out. So we would have gone back to Sport Ireland and the department and the ministers with that feedback, which I think they you know, found quite insightful, and it's definitely something high on the list of priorities in terms of trying to remove as many potential barriers as we can to try and get, you know, more female candidates into the roles. Again, you know, just we've had some really good news lately. Obviously, Áineáil Gorman being announced as the Academy Director at Bray Wanderers, and Eireann O'Hare going in as the head of coaching at Treaty United. So they're two really good, you know, candidates gone into those roles, and, you know, two role models, and hopefully they're the first two of many.
14: You spoke about barriers of entry there. I mean, one that would stick out to people initially is the fact that it is a 3-year first-term contract. Is there any kind of talk with Sport Ireland on that, how that might change?
15: No, again, no, there's not at the moment, to be honest with you. We're just too busy trying to get everything else up and running. So that'll be, you know, that'll be for a conversation further down the road, maybe. But as I say, from our point of view, everybody involved in the process, so, you know, whether it's ourselves centrally within the League of Ireland or the FEI, or whether it's people in the clubs, you know, we all have a vested interest to make sure that this is ultimately a success. And if it is a success, we don't see any reason why the government wouldn't continue to support and, you know, and to, you know, and not only continue their support, to, but maybe increase their support in time when they see the impact that these roles will have.
1: Yeah, like for this to be shelved from a government standpoint after just 3 years would be an absolute disaster, because it's going to take a lot longer than that to actually see the fruits of this. But that's a really interesting practical point that he made there that I hadn't considered at all, that you're going to be brought in on a 3-year fixed term. It's going to be a tough thing to sell to the bank that they should invest in you if you're looking to get a house at the moment. So I'm sure there's lots of very talented people involved in Irish football who essentially have better jobs and don't want to be drawn into this at this stage of its growth, let's say.
14: Well, why would you?
1: Yeah.
14: I mean, it's very understandable. It's been given a 3-year multi-annual deal, and like as you heard from Will Clark there, they don't actually know. They hope that it will be extended longer, and I think the belief is that it would be, because we will see not just rewards just from a football perspective, but also from a personal perspective for the people and the players who are going to be involved in this, and the growth of them as both people off the pitch as well as on the pitch. But it is a conversation that's going to stick around for a long time, and until these roles are given as permanent roles and they're not fixed term roles, I don't think that problem will ever be solved. I mean, all you have to do is just look at pretty much any other country in Europe, and they're all permanent roles at academies. And that's something that's really important to stress about this funding. While this funding is brilliant, the 3 million over the multi-annual deal, it is brilliant, but like that funding is only to allow us to kind of keep going. Like if we want to progress on further, the money's going to have to ramp up, and those contracts are going to have to turn into permanent contracts.
1: Definitely. There's one other clip here which is talking about, I guess, how they're going to track and quantify the success of a lot of the programmes around Ireland. So talk to us about this one.
14: Yeah, this is the football intelligence platform. People might have seen during the week, the FAI released a statement that they've agreed a deal with Kitman Labs, who are a Dublin-based company that work with the Premier League, they work with the MLS, they work with the NFL, to kind of go through these kind of data and evidence points for, you know, a lot of things about a player. But I kind of wanted to ask, Will, you know, these things are great for us to see, but if you are a parent and your own son or daughter is going into League of Ireland Academy, what does that actually mean for them?
15: The football intelligence platform, you know, in its most simplest terms, is basically it's like a single connected platform whereby all the clubs can feed data into, if you like. So, for example, all 22 clubs will have their own dashboard, you know, that they feed information into in relation to their players. But from a central point of view, the benefit for that is that we'll be able to produce like league-wide reports and benchmarking reports. So, for example, you know, if you're the academy director in Cork City, you know, obviously you'll be able to see information regarding your own players, but not anybody else's. But you'll have access to the anonymized data from, you know, across the league, if you like, you know. So again, it's really good benchmarking tool in that regard. And then just in relation to, say, the athletic development testing and the growth and maturation, you know, probably for far too long, you know, Irish football, like a lot of the opinions on players are very subjective. Whereas now, you know, we want to move into an era whereby it's, you know, more sort of data-driven and evidence-based, if you like, because the more evidence and the more data that we have and information that we have about young players, that will basically allow clubs to make better decisions in relation to how they're progressing. You know, do they need a little bit of extra time to maybe mature physically or whatever the case may be? But the more data points that we have, the more better decisions we'll be able to make about these young players coming through. I think if you look at the system at the moment, there's a definite bias in relation to the players who are progressing. So, you know, they tend to be early physical developers. So again, your Evan Ferguson's, your Mason Mealy's, your Michael Noonan's, even on the girls' side, like Madison McGuan. So, you know, we want to make sure that it's brilliant. All those players are obviously fantastic players, and you know, we want to continue to develop those players, but we want to make sure that we don't overlook maybe other talented players who maybe aren't as physically developed at a moment in time.
1: Yeah, that's a really interesting answer from Will Clark there. One question I'd have, Ben, what's your theory on who's going to benefit most from this funding? Like, it does feel that, say, the Evan Ferguson type player or the really prodigious young talent probably would have found themselves into a sort of setup prior to this funding where they would have been looked after, obviously nowhere near to the same level as Cross Channel or anywhere like a Premier League club or a Premier League academy, but they still would have had some access, I guess, to getting the best out of themselves or some fraction of the best of themselves. Is actually this money going to be best used when it comes to players who would have fallen away from football entirely other than this influx of investment?
14: Absolutely. And I think this is where we're going to see the real change that, you know, often you watch the Irish men's senior team and you go, God, we're really lacking a real technical player who can tick the game, a playmaker in the 10 who can keep the game going. I think this is the type of player that we're going to see now. So one of the questions that I did ask was about those physical players, is there a chance maybe to change the age group that we're playing at? Because we have for years, as we know, put players into brackets based on the year they were born. And it's not just a case of where you can have someone who's biologically developed, whether they're born in the January or the December. There's obviously a huge gap between that. But also, that person born in January could have physically developed a year or two earlier than the player born in December. And then all of a sudden, you're looking at like a three-year gap, basically. So the FAI have what is called the Future Developers Rule, which is that players who they see as not physically developed yet, but technically developed, can play across different age groups that may suit them better. So one of the players that was brought up was the likes of Jack Moylan, who was like very small and slight when he's grown up, but very clearly had technical talent. And basically what was needed was coaches to consistently go, this guy has it, this guy has all the skills in the world, he just needs a bit of time to physically develop. And that didn't really happen for Jack Moylan up to a point. He was at Bohemians and, you know, was let go from there, deemed that he wasn't going to make it at the club, went to Shells, gave him the time, the physical development. I mean, now we watch him at Cardiff every week and he's an Irish international. He's been allowed to progress. And it's something that Will Clark admitted today, that we have probably lost players in the last 15 or 20 years because it was a coach's opinion. And if the coach didn't think the player was physically developed enough to play in a game at under 17s, under 18s, as low as under 16s, it's very clear that the player could fall out of love with football. If they're not playing weekly, no matter if they have all the talent in the world on a technical level, if they're not given the basis to show that based on something that is completely out of control in terms of physical development, we lose them, and we lose them to football, and we may even lose them to sport in general. And the introduction of something like a football intelligence platform, like Kitman Labs, where you are able to quite literally see the dynamics for all of your players spilt out and everything, such as, you know, mental attributes, growth, physical, technical, when you're able to see that all laid out in front of you and maybe have a progress chart of how they might expand their career, it's going to help us keep those players involved in football and, more importantly, have them playing football regularly.
1: Okay, really interesting stuff. So Will Clark there, so you've been listening to, head of League of Ireland Academies. Ben, great stuff. Thanks, Melina, for joining us in studio. We'll take a quick break.
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16: Lines of Inquiry with me, John Sweetman, is coming to the stage for the first time ever. 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There will be crimes we haven't yet explored on the podcast, and some special guests joining me on stage. 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
1: Welcome back to Tuesday Nights Off the Ball. We are nearly finished up for the evening. Myself and Arthur here in studio. If you're just joining us, Ben had a brilliant piece with Will Clark, the head of the League of Ireland Academies, there before the break. He was speaking at the Aviva Stadium earlier today. And earlier in this football show, we had Dermot Corrigan talking to us from La Liga HQ as their transfer deadline looms ever closer. In the first hour, we were talking to Katie Taylor's first ever opponent in a sanctioned bout. And in the middle hour, we had a slight tangent. Couple of topics there have got people talking. Our email address is aslighttangent@offtheball.com. If you've got any considered thoughts before next week's edition, I can bring you some quick thoughts via the comments today so far. The saddest sporting retirement was something that we threw out there earlier, going through some of the Instagram comments this evening. Our own David Wilson said Conor McManus as a saddest sporting retirement. Chris Owen says Fergie. Coyle A says Leroy from Mayo. Rob Byrne says Zidane. Mr. Conal Finn says O'Gara from International Rugby. The O'Gara one was a particularly sad one because it became divisive with Sexton.
14: Does that break the fall somewhat?
1: No, it becomes tragic. And even though he was always going to be the loser because Sexton was much younger, he's still the loser.
14: Yeah, okay. You don't like to see your heroes diminished like that.
1: Well, what you wanted was maybe O'Gara to actually retire after the 2011 World Cup and having played all those games, and that would be the way. Just keep the door shut on Sexton, then retire, and then his retirement would have been much more glorious in the eyes of this sort of very binary you versus me situation. Yeah, John says, lads, I'm in my mid-40s and the only sport where the stars from my youth are still knocking around is snooker. Even darts has moved on. Yeah, it's very true.
14: Sobering.
1: So that when the snooker lads start to retire.
14: And the snooker lads, yeah. But that is, you do hear about it, and it is mad, like the class in 92, isn't it? And you're like, they're still kind of as, they're not as winning as much, but like, Higgins is still very much to the forefront. O'Sullivan, obviously. Williams a little bit further back, though he's sporting a lovely new beard now. Have you seen it?
1: I actually have. I've seen one photo of it, but I haven't seen it in action. Does that make a difference?
14: Yeah, me neither, actually. We'll see if it makes its way to next April or whenever the World Championships are on.
1: Yeah, it's like we need a kind of a broader way of describing these people. We've not just seen them age ever so slightly. We've seen them go from boys to men to
14: slightly older
1: middle-aged men. Paddy says, Ruby Walsh retiring after a winner at Punchestown was unreal to watch. Mic drop.
14: Yeah, that's good. I wonder, do you have more of a say of it in horse racing? I guess maybe the very top guys. Like, I'm sure AP McCoy, I don't know exactly if he went out, but I'm sure he went out on his own terms.
1: Retirement seems to be a glorious thing in a sport that dangerous.
14: Yeah, well, you've made it.
1: Yeah.
14: Yeah, that's a very interesting point. Yeah, you have made it.
1: Brian says, 1970, Jimmy Greaves and Martin Peters transferred from Tottenham to West Ham, and that left this 14-year-old devastated.
14: Well, imagine.
1: Yeah.
14: What is Jimmy Greaves in 1970, though? I suppose he wasn't too old. He wasn't too old, but I associate him with early 60s.
1: Just an unstoppable force with the amount of goals that he scored. Surely closing in on the mid-70s, he was still going strong.
14: Giles always raved about him. Remember any of those lists that came up? Always talking about it. It just goes back to Jimmy Greaves.
1: on the GAA front, and there's been some refereeing questions here as well. Let's just start with the GAA rules. A Limerick referee's been in touch, and they say, "Hi, as a club referee up the senior championship, I think the rules need to stay as they are. My only issue is trying to control the breach, especially when it's so hard to get a full team of officials for every match. Officials are becoming very scarce on the ground." I can imagine the breach is nigh impossible to have 100% control over when you're not sure if you're going to have a linesman for a game or whatever.
20: Yeah, almost, it just has to be like an honour system, doesn't it?
1: Mm-hmm.
20: It's almost like tennis or whatever, where you call your own fouls. It's, you just...
1: Ain't going to happen.
20: Nah.
1: No, especially when, like, some of the breaches are ineffectual. They don't actually change the competitive thing. So there's not actually a compelling moment where somebody's like, fair enough, listen, we screwed you over there. It's like, we barely even noticed it.
20: Yeah.
1: Connor says, 4-point goal is an absolute must. There's zero incentive to risk attacking for goal when it's essentially evaporated, particularly when the backup of a fisted point could be eliminated too.
20: I think that makes perfect sense. And I think you're bang on the money on that earlier in terms of there's just, it's considerably harder to score a goal than a 2-pointer. Clearly, the numbers back that up. But for it to be worth, I mean, you know, I would argue 2 2-pointers are probably easier done than a goal, do you know? And for that to be worth more just doesn't make sense. At least bring it up to 4. It makes no, like, and it'll probably, the only issue is that, and to be fair, this has happened too, although they're in the minority, like you can get some absolute trimmings. Like, what was that day earlier this season? Armagh footballers outscored Limerick hurlers after they handed out a big, I'm not sure who they bet that day.
1: Down.
20: Yeah, I'm not sure who Limerick bet that day, but they gave someone a hammering as well, if it was Clare maybe. So that was pretty stark. That's a big old jump for a game where you wouldn't have considered, even contemplated that that could ever happen up until that point. And obviously the 2-pointer informs that, but, you know, I suppose if you do add in, all of a sudden if a team were to get 5 goals, you're probably winning that match anyway, but you're now winning it by a kind of more embarrassing margin. It's like 20 points.
1: We might come back to this one next week, but Ronan Kildare says, "Hi, slight tangent. Why don't the Premier League referees just give, in brackets, Arsenal players a simple warning, 1-0 up and 1 minute to take a throw, next player to delay gets booked, problem solved." That, I think, was a particular peeve of Mix, wasn't it?
20: Oh, was it? He wasn't happy about that? Yeah, I don't know. Was that in evidence recently, or is that just a long-standing issue at Arsenal?
1: I think it might just be a long-standing one. I think maybe tangent listeners would like us to delve into the refereeing biases that may or may not affect Arsenal Football Club. An anonymous WhatsApp messenger has said, "Was that guy who did the 10k hours called Dan, and he wanted to become a golf pro, and he called it the Dan Plan?"
20: I don't know. I still don't know.
1: Mick has gone home.
20: Mick's gone home. He's not here.
1: We'll come back to this next week when Mick is back in studio, and we'll follow up on the Dan Plan. If you're out there to the Dan Plan, let us know. 0879 180 180. We'd love to hear about how the plan is going now. And Leo says, "Mick can still dream of being a walking football superstar in the over 50s division. Put the hard work in now and he could become a fixture in the engine room of the team of his choice." That's the dream scenario, being in the engine room of a walking football team.
20: I can't imagine anything I'd want to do less than play walking football.
1: Really?
20: Yeah. It's not like I'm delighted for people who can do it and if they want to do it and it's good fun and it's great crack. But just as a notion, it's just like, I can't imagine you're going that slowly with everything. Not able. It's the same way I can never understand race walking. Again, it's not slagging it off.
1: Very different things.
20: It's a weird thing where you're not going as fast as you know you can go. Do you know what I mean? Like, you are going as fast as you can within the rules of what you're doing, and that's fine. But it's just one of those things, like, it's like, well, why not have a javelin where you have to throw backwards? Why not? Like, it's the same general principle. Okay, well, I could throw it further if I was thrown forwards, obviously, but this is backwards javelin throwing.
1: The race walking thing is a different subject. I think that, you know, it's its own art form, and I think it should be highly, highly respected. But on the walking football thing, I think you're missing the point. Like, it does cater for... And all of you, like Linda Gorman was in the studio talking about how she's playing walking football now and she still gets to kick a ball around, and there's people, there are seniors out there playing. walking football, and it's great for them.
20: I'm not for a second saying it shouldn't be going.
1: I think that's exactly where Arthur O'Dea slams walking football.
20: I just can't imagine doing it where you're not able to, like, it's not like, I'm not here as if it's like rapping and like Magaleli in the engine room, like whatever, engine rooming in. It's got so many mentions. But like where you're like running non-stop and you're like N'Golo Kanté or whatever. That it's like, but like it's just the notion of not, of just having to hold yourself back. You're probably not having to hold yourself back. I guess that's the point.
1: Yeah, because there's a certain age category. Whereas like Arthur O'Dea is sitting there on the sidelines with his arm folded, they ever pick up a jog there?
20: Well, it's funny. I used to play a great game of like, I guess it varied from like 7-a-side to 10-a-side or whatever it was in Sligo, in the AstroTurf down by where I live. And there was a fella there, Paddy was his name, and he was a serious footballer. Like he'd been a serious footballer from Donegal, but he must have been 50 plus at this stage. And he obviously was not running around, I imagine, as much as he once did, but he was still lethal. Like, you give him a chance, you get that ball to him in the right spots, go. No problem. And it was just, it's an incredible thing to watch, like how it's obviously certain things, as you get, certain things drop off as you get older. But this guy was still like, oh, he was like, you would have been above and beyond anybody here. But time has sort of caught up, which is you've brought us back to our level a little bit. This guy was like, he could have been 30 years older than me.
1: He's probably playing walking football now.
20: He's probably playing somewhere, wherever he is. Lovely fella too.
1: We should get you out playing walking football.
20: Oh, God, yeah, you can go race walking.
1: Happy.
20: See how much you enjoy it.
1: No, not at all. That's because it's a very high level of athleticism required. I would be pathetic at it.
20: I'm not taking the piss of it. I'm not saying like it's like, oh, anyone could do it. I just don't know the notion of holding yourself back when you know, like, it's like just the urge to just get up into a jog here and go away quicker.
1: You know, that's like by a country mile, the last thing you should ever talk to a race walker about or ever ask them. If you ever interview a race walker, it's almost like interview is immediately over. If you ask them that, do you ever be tempted to just like pick up into a jog here?
20: Sure, just run a bit.
1: I believe many interviews with race walkers have actually ended over.
20: Seriously?
1: Yeah.
20: All right, wow.
1: Yeah. It's one thing you do not say to a race walker.
20: Okay.
1: Do you see how fast they go?
20: No, I'm not. Like, it's not unimpressive. I just don't understand it. I just don't understand the notion of how the urge in you. Because like from a child or whatever, you'd have been running. You know... I presume all of them probably started running. That's where, and they kind of, you move back into it in the same way other people move out to the marathon, different styles of running, wherever you're kind of, wherever you fall in it. It's just, I look, maybe I should be more inquisitive than judgmental.
1: I think so. Look into it. Come back to me. Arthur O'Dea, thank you very much for your company this evening. That is our lot for Tuesday night's Off the Ball. We'll be back on your radio tomorrow evening from 7 p.m. Off the Ball Breakfast live tomorrow morning from 7:30 a.m. And Tom Dunn is up next. Get my ball.

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4: A very good night from the newsroom. I'm Lindsay Dolan. One of the largest strike ballots ever held in Ireland has returned a 79% vote in favour of industrial action. Tens of thousands of FIRSA members backed action up to and including a full-scale strike in the row over public service pay. General Secretary Kevin Callanan said the result leaves the government in no doubt about the strength of the feeling amongst workers.
5: The turnout was 72.6%. Those voting in favour of the proposal for action up to and including full-scale strike action was 62,276, or a percentage of 96.6%.
4: Two Irish nationals remain among thousands of people missing following the devastating floods in Nepal. Rescue operations are continuing across the Himalayas, with the Nepalese army saying 119 people have been flown to safety today. More than 1,000 people have died in the disaster. Reporter John Sparks has been travelling with crews involved in the rescue effort.
6: Below us we've seen search and rescue workers looking for bodies, pulling them out of the mud. There are also people here who need help. Helicopters are bringing in supplies, but they're also taking people out.
4: Two men in their 30s have been arrested following the seizure of more than 114,000 euro worth of drugs and 16,000 euro in cash in Dublin yesterday. Revenue officers seized a kilo of suspected cocaine worth around 100,000 euro in the Dublin 8 area, and further searches uncovered additional drugs valued at 14,500 euro. Both men are being detained at Garda stations in the Dublin region while investigations continue. Two players eliminated in last night's The Traitors Ireland episode believe Carla will be TV gold. Traitor Adele was eliminated and faithful Emma was murdered. Adele says at the time of her elimination, she wasn't aware Carla was a traitor.
7: I was really surprised that she voted for me because we'd spent a lot of time together in that mission, shackled together. So
8: when
7: I was
8: she
7: surprised.
8: Got poisoned by now.
7: Yeah, when she didn't know how nettles worked. But I was surprised that she voted for me. And then when I found out she was the traitor, my first thought was, they've done me good here.
4: That's it for now. More in an hour.
0: Off the ball on News Talk.
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10: Good evening, I'm David Seagrave. Manchester City have confirmed the signing of Illeman Ndiaye from Everton ahead of tonight's transfer deadline. They've also agreed a deal with Chelsea to sign Enzo Fernandez for a record equaling €146 million. However, that's yet to be made official by the club. The fee equals the British transfer record set by Liverpool last year with the signing of Alexander Isak from Newcastle. The deadline shuts in an hour's time. Irish defender Aaron Cashin has returned to Derby County. He played for the Rams for 4 years before departing for Brighton and Hove Albion. He's now set to return to his former side on a season-long loan. Ireland have been defeated in their opening one-day international series clash with England. That's despite setting a record-high score against the hosts in Leicester, who won by 6 wickets. England chased Ireland's 281 runs, setting their own record in the process, helped in part by a century from Maya Bouchier. A tally of 69 from Ireland captain Gabby Lewis saw her pass the 2,000-run mark in ODI cricket. Fight week has landed in Dublin ahead of Katie Taylor's last ever bout. The Bray boxer will take on Flora Peely at Croke Park this Saturday as she closes the curtain on a glittering professional career. She says it still feels surreal to be hanging up her gloves at GAA HQ.
2: It's going to be an amazing night for Irish sport and for Irish boxing and just for women's sport in general, I think. But I think we can be very, very proud of that as a nation as well. I'm not sure if there's any other country in the world where 80,000 people would turn up for a female athlete. And so I'm so, so grateful for the support. I'm blown away by it, to be quite honest.
10: Galopin Deschamps is being remembered as a fabulous horse following his death just 5 days after he was retired. He'd been due to move to an eventing career under the tutelage of Ruby Walsh's daughter, but suffered a fatal injury earlier today. American Taylor Fritz secured a straight sets win over his compatriot Darwin Blanche at the US Open. Elsewhere, Flavio Caboli avoided a scare as he took 3 sets in a row to get past Francisco Comesana, while Australian Open champion Eleanor Rybakina has beaten home player Thea Frodon in straight sets. To hear live commentary on the League of Ireland every Friday, download the Go Loud app now.
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4: Some well scattered showers turning heavy in places tonight. Hill mist and coastal fog too, with lows of 12 to 16 degrees. Now you're up to date on News Talk.
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11: Very welcome along to tonight's show. Tom Dunn with you until midnight. And again, thanks to our friend Richie for standing in and being completely brilliant as always. Very nice to be back with you. It is September the 1st, and there is a bit of a tradition to start the show in September with a particular song. Let's get it lined up. Percy Faith, theme from A Summer Place.

Percy Faith theme from A Summer Place. I love it at this time of the year. You'll hear that in films a lot. It's very often used when the camera wants to go to an outdoor shot and you want to see beautiful sunshine and people enjoying the sunshine. That's the song they go for. I tend to play it this time of the year because you know those days are numbered. And you know those days are numbered, particularly when two things. One, you've been to the picnic. It's in the rear view mirror now. And somebody you know in your house has packed up their little school bag and gone out the door. And that has happened to us as well for the last time this year as well. So it's definitely time for the sacred song. Big news over the weekend, musically, obviously, Fontaines DC to play Slane, my God.

Valentine's DC and Favourite from them. And I was chatting with Aidan from Mike the Pies, one of the great venues. Fontaines have played there four times. The very first time was the 27th of October 2017. They supported the Hot Sprockets, would you believe? 25 people there to see them at the beginning of the set. 40 people there to see them at the end of the set. They've been back three times since because they love the venue, as does anyone who would play there. But to go there from October 2017, 25 people, to next year, June, there or thereabouts, isn't it, June or July, to play to, is it 80,000 people at Slane? Wow. And I'm loving the sounds of the lineup. I'm sure I'll open a book now. They will invite Gillaband to be one of the bands on the day. But also an artist I rave about to you a lot, Hayley Williams.

0: Hayley Williams, who is one of the acts lined up to play with Fontaines DC at that gig, Slane Castle, next year. I think that's going to be absolutely amazing. The album is coming to us in, I think it's around October, so I'm really, really intrigued to see what it's going to be like. They've never put a foot wrong, which is an incredible thing to do. And I was looking at the stats on them today. Dogrel out in 2019. They did, I think it was 157 gigs that year, which is nearly a gig every 2 days, and still managed to release the follow-up album the next year. That is, I just, somebody who's been in a band, I don't know how people can be on the road and write, and they obviously are absolutely ace at it. So Hayley Williams is lined up as part of that. So too is Damon Dempsey. What a venue for him. What a venue indeed.
1: Poor and working people in this country are sent to kill poor and working people in another country to make the rich richer. And without racism, soldiers would realize that they have more in common with the Iraqi people than they do with the billionaires who send us to war.

and Born Without Hate featuring Kate Tempest there, of course, too. Let me see now. It was Van Morrison's birthday over the last few days. He is 81. I saw many, many people playing tribute to him. And he also appeared at the picnic over the weekend. And I saw the review in the Irish Times. And they were raving about it as well. So with Van, you can never really be sure what kind of gig you're going to get. But it seems he dug deep and played many of the songs people love, including Real Real Gone, which I don't have with me, but I might try and get you for tomorrow night. But in the meantime, happy birthday, Van. I couldn't imagine the Irish music world without you. Honestly, it would be hard to put into words how magnificent you've been, how deep you dive you dig on those records, where you find stuff from, the soulfulness in the music. Where do you begin? Let's pick something small and beautiful. Did you get healed?

0: Van Morrison and Did You Get Healed? And my compadre in one of my musical lives with Fiacna Brennan from The Flowers, he tells a fantastic Van Morrison story in the gigs that we do. I won't ruin it. And we haven't been able to see anything now in months because he's been off The Flowers and I'm doing a million different things. But we've gigs coming up now towards the end of this month. I think we're going to be in Clifton. I think we're going to be back in Drecht. We are going to be in Lep again, getting down to Lep again as well. So dying to kick those gigs off. Few new stories, few new songs. Look, if I give you more dates, the actual dates closer to it. And more from Van too, more from Dolly after this.
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2: 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Paddy McHugh, Seamus Miller, Michael Gilligan. 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
0: So last Thursday night on the show, I did a Dolly Parton special. Really pushed the boat out. Went way back into her very early career. I couldn't get over the standard of the song she was writing when she was 18, 19, 20. And many of you from your emails saying the same thing. I think it was very magical. So what I've decided to do is come Christmas, that season will be with us before you know where you are. I will have that as one of our little specials, a little thing for you to listen to over Christmas if you want to get a break from all the craziness that goes on and just sit back and listen to beautiful songs like this.

Dolly Parton and Here You Come Again. I think if you were to judge the various different outpourings of love towards her over the last few days, I think the number one thing you'd come away with from is just what a totally down-to-earth, brilliant person she was. Did you know, for instance, that if you got a job in Dollywood, you know, her kind of theme park, and while you're working there, you expressed a desire to go to college, she would pay your college fees. Isn't that amazing? For every single employee that wants to go to college, she would pay their college fees. So I heard another great quote from her as well. She said, "I'm a self-made woman, and I have the doctor's bills to prove it." Oasis films next week. Can't wait. That's

The film is supposed to be amazing. I'm getting to see it on Monday night, and I'll report back to you. And I think it's going to be premiering then on the Wednesday. That is Oasis. This is Pulp from the brand new live album from them.

That is Pulp from the brand new live album from them. That is called Healthy Age. It's one of my all-time favourite songs from that band. It's one of a few brilliant albums out this week, the other one being from Interpol.

0: Still a huge band. That is Interpol from the brand new album that is See Out Loud from them. And I was just listening to bits on Spotify. I was listening to the Pulp album, listening to that album. The difference in streaming numbers is astronomical. I think the average streams on the Pulp tracks around the 20,000 mark. Average streams on the Interpol album around the 2 million mark. That's some difference, isn't it? There are some magnificent gigs this week, including, I have to go with the Waterboys and Steve Earle together in Three Arena on Saturday. Music from them after this.
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2: Guys, my big back is getting on stage. 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
0: You're very welcome back. A few great gigs on this week. Jack White in Three Olympia tonight and tomorrow night, and also in Tower Records on Dawson Street. That's been turned into his record shop, kind of a pop-up shop of his record label. And what else have we got? One, if I could possibly go to it, on Thursday, Operating Theatre on The Gate, the rare return of Roger Doyle and Alwyn Ferrer's experimental musical project. If there's anything I can do, I'm going to go to that. Friday, Wallace Bird and the Grand Social. Let me see now. Etienne de Cressy, DJ set in the Workman's Club. On Saturday, Lisa O'Neill in The Gate. Who else have we got on Sunday? Black Country New Road with the National Symphony Orchestra in the National Concert Hall. And Sigur Rós with the Ulster Orchestra in Bord Gáis Energy Theatre. Hilary Duff in Three Arena. I'll have music from Sigur Rós a little bit later on. But I mentioned the Waterboys. That gig is Friday. It's the Fisherman's Blues Review featuring Steve Earle and Steve Wickham. A rare chance to see the Waterboys with Steve Wickham. Let's play something absolutely from that oeuvre. From the oeuvre. Here it is now.

Water Boys, of course, as if you need me to tell you, in Fishman's Blues. Now and again, you just have to go for the old standards. That's such a great track. If you're listening to that from the point of view of songwriting, you'd learn an awful lot. It's sensational. So, Fisherman's Blues Review, featuring Steve Earle. Steve Earle is a guest on the Dennis Hopper, the most recent album from the Water Boys, sings an entire track. But from what I can make out of the reviews, it is a very Steve Earle version of the Water Boys that's performing at those, which means he brings that kind of steely kind of, what word would you, it's kind of a granite-like strength, I think really is what I'm thinking of, to the whole thing. It's already pretty brilliant to begin with. So, does he do songs from his own albums? I wonder. Maybe something like this.

0: Steve Earle and Transcendental Blues. And I meant to give you a little question when we were playing the Fontaines earlier. They are now the third band to headline Slane. Name the other two. The answers will come after a very swift break. Name the other two Irish bands to headline Slane.
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4: A very good night from the newsroom. I'm Lindsay Dolan. Tens of thousands of FIRSA members have overwhelmingly backed industrial action over a dispute over public sector pay. FIRSA is the country's largest public service union, representing around 100,000 workers across the civil service, health and education sectors. General Secretary Kevin Callanan said the results leave the government in no doubt about the strength of feeling amongst workers.
5: What I'm about to announce, I believe, is the largest ever strike ballot by a trade union in Ireland. Our national executive authorised a ballot of public service members following an assessment that there wasn't the basis for, or sufficient basis for, talks to proceed in relation to a new public service agreement.
4: Foreign Affairs Minister Helen McEntee has condemned an attempted drone attack at Leipzig airport, which Germany has blamed on Russia. She said it's part of a growing pattern of Russian hybrid attacks aimed at weakening European support for Ukraine. The issue will now be raised at tomorrow's meeting of EU foreign ministers in Druids Glen, where Minister McEntee will host her German counterpart and other European ministers. People who are caught with small amounts of drugs in their possessions may be referred to addiction services. The Department of Health has announced a new scheme open to first-time offenders only. However, it has stressed controlled substances remain illegal and Gardaí will continue to charge people they deem unsuitable or ineligible for the initiative. Junior Minister Jennifer Murnane O'Connor said it's about giving people an opportunity to escape addiction sooner.
6: Well, they will be assessed to our SAIR practitioner, and what will happen is then they will decide if they need to go for counselling, maybe they need to look at other different services, but they will be assessed and it will be optional. Like, that person will have to decide themselves to take this health-led approach, but the services will depend on when they're assessed what services they need.
4: A jacket worn by Freddie Mercury during his last live performance could fetch over €150,000 at auction. The Queen frontman wore the cropped leather biker jacket during a charity show alongside Cliff Richard in London in 1988. It'll go under hammer in Devizes in Wiltshire on Saturday. And that's your news for now.
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8: Good evening, I'm David Seagrave. The British transfer window has officially shut. Manchester City were among the teams to confirm a late signing, with Illiman Ndjai moving from Everton for €76 million. They've also agreed a deal with Chelsea to sign Enzo Fernandez for a record equaling €146 million. However, that's yet to be made official by the club. Irish defender Aaron Cashin has returned to Derby County. He played for the Rams for 4 years before departing for Brighton and Hove Albion. He's now set to return to his former side on a season-long loan. Ireland have been defeated in their opening one-day international series clash with England. That's despite setting a record high score against the hosts in Leicester, who won by 6 wickets. England chase Ireland's 281 runs, setting their own record in the process, helped in part by a century from Maya Bouchier. Meanwhile, a tally of 69 from Ireland captain Gabby Lewis saw her pass the 2,000 run mark in ODI cricket. Katie Taylor says she's not sure what to expect from her last walkout as a professional boxer. She's set to call time in her career this Saturday night when she takes on unbeaten French fighter Flora Pili at Croke Park. The Bray bomber admits it may be difficult to contain her emotions, knowing her career will finally come to an end.
9: It's actually hard to prepare yourself for a moment like this because I've never obviously have experienced that, walking down in front of 80,000 people, hearing the ole ole ole is one last time, seeing the tricolours around the place. I'm not sure how I'm going to feel, but I'm praying that God will give me what it takes to actually control my emotions on the night.
8: Galopin Deschamps is being remembered as a fabulous horse following his death just 5 days after he was retired. He'd been due to move on to an eventing career under the tutelage of Ruby Walsh's daughter, but suffered a fatal injury. And in tennis, American Taylor Fritz secured a straight sets win over his compatriot Darwin Blanche at the US Open. Elsewhere, Flavio Caboli avoided a scare as he took 3 sets in a row to get past Francisco Comasana, while Australian Open champion Elena Rybakina has beaten home player Thea Frodon in straight sets. To hear live commentary in the League of Ireland every Friday, download the Go Loud app now.
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4: Some well scattered showers turning heavy in places tonight. Hill mist and coastal fog too, with lows of 12 to 16 degrees. Now you're up to date on News Talk.
0: You're very welcome back. Music in this hour from Jack White, Elbow, Van Morris and Sigur Rós, Mundy, C-Mat, The Waterboys, more from them and much more. But I asked you the question last hour to name the two Irish bands that prior to Fontaine's DC have headlined at Slane. The first band was Thin Lizzy.

Thin Lizzy, the first Irish band to headline Slam back in 1981. They were supported on the day by a band who would eventually come back to headline Slam themselves. This them in a different kind of guise. Of course, it was U2. This them performing as Passenger.

Passengers, essentially you two, and Miss Sarajevo, for me, one of the all-time great Irish singles, and particularly the live version. There is a live version of it recorded in Milan, which is spectacular as well. So Fontaines DC becoming only the third Irish band to headline Slane. This is the current single. This is Marion. Yes, we're playing them twice in the same show. It's not often an Irish band does what they're doing.

contains DC and Marion, writing about them in the Irish Examiner tomorrow and asking a few questions like, could you name all of them? I don't think many people could. Number two, can you tell me any of your favourite long form interviews with the band? One of those where, like, Rolling Stone interviewed them for 16 pages. Has never happened. Simply never happened. Or what else was I going to ask you about them? Yeah, your favourite between song aside from Green. There's not many of them either, is there? They're kind of essentially international men of mystery, aren't they? Based in London, UK management. And like, just in the old days, Rolling Stone would have, like, embedded a reporter with a band on that level. That reporter would have lived with them for about 6 weeks. And then there would have been a Rolling Stone where everything gets revealed. Nothing is revealed about them. All these great songs, great versions. That's it. Where it begins, where it ends. Interesting. Wonder will C-Mat get to play? Come on, call a spade a spade. Everyone would love to see C-Mat at Slane. She said she'd taken a year off though, didn't she?

too much to ask for the idea of sea mapping added to the bill at Slane. It would be, come on, call a spade, completely bloody wonderful. Right then, see some really tasty gigs coming down the road towards us, and quite soon too, in the National Concert Hall, these kind of classic album gigs, something happens, did one, it was an absolutely wonderful night. But I see Mundy doing two of his albums as well. Babe, the first two albums are spectacular.

0: I was playing it years ago. I say it again. What an ending. That has to be one of the most exciting bloody endings of all time. Mundy playing at the National Concert Hall. The first two albums, not to be missed. Quick break and we're back with Jack White.
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2: My partner was very ill for quite a time. 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Had he been diagnosed much earlier, his condition would have been completely different. It was something that he could have had treatment for and be home in 3 weeks instead of 9 months in hospital and then rehabilitation.
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0: Jack White tonight and tomorrow night in 3 Olympia and in Tower Records on Dawson Street. It is a pop-up shop of his record label, Third Man Records. So if you are a vinyl aficionado, that is the place to be. And it's up and running for a few days. Get in there. Fill your boots by things like this, perhaps.

If you want to feel better, don't let the devil make you toss this meadow. If you've been crossed up by hoodoo, voodoo, the wizard of the lizard. You got family trouble, man trouble, woman trouble, no life to the brother. You're looking for a true friend or a true lover, or if you've been living undercover. Well, I'm coming to your town to break it all down and help you with all of this. I'm looking to help you find bliss. One day, a one way, can't miss. He said, listen to me, I anoint you with the power that'll get them all moving. You're agitated, you're prayed and meditated, you're concentrated on getting elevated. By sundown, Monday, you who come will be blessed with a big money blessing. You will be doubted by all the unbelievers on all of the trainings I'm addressing. But you must tell seven friends. You must first bring seven friends. And don't be selfish and keep this all to yourself and don't eat shellfish. Hate is trying to take someone else's love for yourself. But I'm here to tell you that love is trying to help someone else. I realize that you have tried and tried and are just about ready to give up.

the windows of heaven and pour out a rich and mighty blessing. Not at this town or her town, but your town. Are you ready for the message? I have a special financial blessing that once I have placed in your hand. Now I want you to begin using this blessing on the very first.

White and Archbishop Harold Holmes from him. Elbow have said Sleep in the Back is getting a 25th anniversary release and gigs going along with it as well. Back in the day, it was Mercury Prize nominated. They were beaten by PJ Harvey's Stories from the City, Stories from the Sea. But I can remember at the time, the NME review giving it 9 out of 10 and saying Sleep in the Back was the first album in years to give Radiohead a run for their money.

Asleep at the Back, the title track to that completely brilliant album, which I have to say could still be my favourite album. Maybe just on simply loving it and having spent an awful lot of time listening to it back in the day. Sad news, by the way, for fans of television. Richard Lloyd, the co-founding guitarist, diagnosed with bile duct cancer and is crowdfunding in order to try and raise money for his treatment. They say they can't operate on the cancer where it is. He says, I'm usually a very upbeat person, but I'm taking this in my stride. But it's very difficult and we are strapped financially. So if you Google his name, you'll find if you want to contribute to that, you could.

That is Television and Days from them. And this, if you ever have a magic memory of a track, and it's really down to where you were listening to at the time. I was listening to this driving through Northern Ireland in the dead of night after playing in Belfast and driving home with a friend. And it was magic.

0: St. Patrick, stopping off at St. John's Point. Heard all day bird watching and the crack is good. Stopped off at Strangford Lock early in the morning. Drove through Shigley, taking pictures and on to Killalea. Stopping for Sunday papers at the Lacal District, just before Coney Island. On and on over the hill to Artglass and the Jam Jar. Autumn sunshine, magnificent and all shining through. Stop off at Artglass for a couple of jars of mussels and some potted herrings in case we get famished before dinner. On and on, over the hill and the crack is good. Heading towards Coney Island. I look at the side of your face. Sunlight comes streaming through the window in the autumn sunshine. And all in all, time while going to Coney Island, I'm thinking.
1: Not a magic song. Van Morrison and Coney Island.
0: Like this all the time?
1: If only it was. So I mentioned this gig, Sigur Rós with the Ulster Orchestra, Bordcosh Energy Theatre on Sunday and Monday. I wonder will that get recorded? I say that'd be quite special.

0: Goldie Gook from Iceland's fabulous Sigur Rós Iceland, who shall not be joining the EU after all. A few more Indian summer type songs after this.
1: Tom Dunn. Tom Dunn. 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
0: You're very welcome back. And to carry on the line of songs that are kind of have the September Indian summer feel about them, it's from Manic Street Preachers, actually called Indian Summer. There you go.

Indian Summer from Manic Street Preachers. This is from the most recent Waterboys collection from Fisherman's Blues. It's called And Then the Gods. I have to say, I think it is magic.

Water Boys and then the Gods from the most recent Fisherman's Blues compilation of tracks that weren't used at the time. Isn't that gorgeous? I was going to do an On This Day thing earlier, but we got distracted and did different things. But it would have been interesting because On This Day, 1979, U2 released the U2 3 EP, the three songs on Stories for Boys Out of Control and Boy Girl. Only 1,000 numbered copies. I have mine safe still. I think it's worth a good bit of money now. Tina Turner completed one of Pop's great comebacks. What's Love Got to Do with It? Blondie signed to Chrysalis. Barry Gibb was born. And Bruce Foxton of The Jam. I met him down in Forest Fest. And I think he couldn't understand a word I was saying with my Irish accent. That's what it came to in the end. Leave you tonight with this. We haven't played it in ages. Rosalia. See you tomorrow, folks.

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3: Guys, my big back is getting on stage. 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
4: A very good night from the newsroom. I'm Lindsay Dolan. Tens of thousands of FIRSA members have overwhelmingly backed industrial action over a dispute over public sector pay. FIRSA is the country's largest public service union, representing around 100,000 workers across the civil service, health and education sectors. General Secretary Kevin Callanan said the results leave the government in no doubt about the strength of feeling amongst workers.
5: What I'm about to announce, I believe, is the largest ever strike ballot by a trade union in Ireland. Our national executive authorised a ballot of public service members following an assessment that there wasn't the basis for, or sufficient basis for, talks to proceed in relation to a new public service agreement.
4: Foreign Affairs Minister Helen McEntee has condemned an attempted drone attack at Leipzig airport, which Germany has blamed on Russia. She said it's part of a growing pattern of Russian hybrid attacks aimed at weakening European support for Ukraine. The issue will now be raised at tomorrow's meeting of EU foreign ministers in Druids Glen, where Minister McEntee will host her German counterpart and other European ministers. People who are caught with small amounts of drugs in their possessions may be referred to addiction services. The Department of Health has announced a new scheme open to first-time offenders only. However, it has stressed controlled substances remain illegal and Gardaí will continue to charge people they deem unsuitable or ineligible for the initiative. Junior Minister Jennifer Murnane O'Connor said it's about giving people an opportunity to escape addiction sooner.
6: Well, they will be assessed through our SAIR practitioner, and what will happen is then they will decide if they need to go for counselling, maybe they need to look at other different services, but they will be assessed and it will be optional. Like, that person will have to decide themselves to take this health-led approach, but the services will depend on when they're assessed what services they need.
4: A jacket worn by Freddie Mercury during his last live performance could fetch over €150,000 at auction. The Queen frontman wore the cropped leather biker jacket during a charity show alongside Cliff Richard in London in 1988. It'll go under hammer in Devizes in Wiltshire on Saturday. And that's your news for now.
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8: Good evening, I'm David Seagrave. The British transfer window has officially shut. Manchester City were among the teams to confirm a late signing, with Illiman Ndiaye moving from Everton for €76 million. They've also agreed a deal with Chelsea to sign Enzo Fernandez for a record equaling €146 million. However, that's yet to be made official by the club. Irish defender Aaron Cashin has returned to Derby County. He played for the Rams for 4 years before departing for Brighton and Hove Albion. He's now set to return to his former side on a season-long loan. Ireland have been defeated in their opening one-day international series clash with England. That's despite setting a record high score against the hosts in Leicester, who won by 6 wickets. England chase Ireland's 281 runs, setting their own record in the process, helped in part by a century from Maya Bouchier. Meanwhile, a tally of 69 from Ireland captain Gabby Lewis saw her pass the 2,000-run mark in ODI cricket. Katie Taylor says she's not sure what to expect from her last walkout as a professional boxer. She's set to call time in her career this Saturday night when she takes on unbeaten French fighter Flora Pili at Croke Park. The Bray bomber admits it may be difficult to contain her emotions, knowing her career will finally come to an end.
9: It's actually hard to prepare yourself for a moment like this because I've never experienced that, walking down in front of 80,000 people, hearing the ole ole ole is one last time, seeing the tricolours around the place. I'm not sure how I'm going to feel, but I'm praying that God will give me what it takes to actually control my emotions on the night.
8: Galopin Deschamps is being remembered as a fabulous horse following his death just 5 days after he was retired. He'd been due to move on to an eventing career under the tutelage of Ruby Walsh's daughter, but suffered a fatal injury. And in tennis, American Taylor Fritz secured a straight sets win over his compatriot Darwin Blanche at the US Open. Elsewhere, Flavio Caboli avoided a scare as he took three sets in a row to get past Francisco Comesana, while Australian Open champion Eleanor Rybakina has beaten home player Thea Frodon in straight sets. To hear live commentary in the League of Ireland every Friday, download the Go Loud app now.
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4: Some well scattered showers turning heavy in places tonight. Hill mist and coastal fog too, with lows of 12 to 16 degrees. 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
10: Ireland has become a big player in the data centre industry, but with growing pressure on our electricity grid, consumer energy bills and our environment, have we reached the point where enough is enough? Well, for more on this, I'm joined by Fintan O'Toole, Irish Times columnist, and Tom Parlin, the former Director General of the Construction Industry Federation and Chair, currently of the Irish Data Centre Supplier Alliance. And you're both welcome to the programme. Fintan, I'll start with you. Stark headline on your piece today, Why Let Ireland Be a Dumping Ground for Data Centres? But you present evidence from around the world. You say essentially there is a revolt happening in America, in India, in other places, people pushing back against data centres coming to their communities and their countries, but not here. And you wonder why. Have you found an answer?
11: Not quite, really. I think one of the main reasons is the complete failure of government to present people with any kind of opportunity for an objective assessment of what's going on. I was contrasting this morning, just looking at New York State, which is 75% bigger than Ireland, and has a population which is about four times the Irish population. They've got about the same number of data centers that we have currently. In July, the governor of New York State, Kathy Hochul, announced a moratorium on new hyperscale data centers. And it's interesting what she said. She said the scale and speed of development has put unprecedented demand on energy and water resources and threatens to drive up utility costs. Before it goes any further, I need safeguards in place to protect New Yorkers. Now, we are about four times per capita beyond where New York is. They're saying the scale and speed of this just is too much, and they need to pause and think about it. What we've got, I think, is government which commissioned a report from KPMG into this, published recently, and we then subsequently discovered that from Freedom of Information requests that when KPMG submitted the report, it was sent back to them to remove all the negative elements of this, so that basically we've got government acting as a propaganda arm of the data center industry. Mm-hmm.
10: Which is, if
11: allowing
10: us
11: no objective.
10: Okay, if I can stop you there, that's your job, Tom, isn't it? You do the propaganda for the data center industry.
12: I represent the supply chain that works to build and develop data centers, but Fintan picks a very good article, and it's certainly quite good, but I mean, it's a very populist view to attack the data centers, and as he refers to the egotism, the rapacity, and the recklessness of the oligarchs who control them. But there's a fact of life that data center and digital infrastructure growth is going to continue. There's talk about $3 trillion worth being invested globally, and we have about 200 companies here that I represent, the bulk of them, that are involved in that industry, that developed their skills here when there was a big expansion in Ireland,
10: you draw a correlation though between those companies and those industries and the data centers, and you know, you draw a line between those jobs that those companies provide and the fact that we need to have data centers here as a result. But there isn't really a relationship. I mean, there's no evidence there to suggest that if we don't host the data centers, we're going to lose out on the jobs. I don't get where that relationship lies, because there are other countries around the world where there are huge numbers employed in tech and they don't host as many data centers in their countries.
12: Well, look, first of all, there has been a moratorium here on new grid connections to data centres in the Greater Dublin area for over 4 years. And the government have now come up with this large user policy. And it basically says that for any new hyperscale data centre built here, that you'll have to have on-site generation with a minimum of 80% renewable energy. So that's lifted the bar very, very high, almost making it impossible. And I would say that the regulatory and the compliance hurdles for data centre projects here are extremely high. And that's because of the concerns that are shared here that Fintan referred to that are around the world here. So, mm-hmm. You know, I certainly wouldn't want Ireland to become a dumping ground for AI infrastructure that the world wouldn't have. And I don't think that's going to happen because of the deficiencies we have here in terms of our energy grid and our woefully underdeveloped water infrastructure. It's not going to happen here in the short term unless those particular companies go and develop their own water supply and develop their own energy.
10: Interesting perspective from the industry, Fintan, that we have regulation, and he says it's almost impossible to build the large-scale ones now, but also it's self-regulating in a way because we do not have the infrastructure to support these data centres.
11: We don't have the infrastructure, and yet we've gone ahead and developed, you know, an enormous number of data centres. So, see, it's very difficult to be confident here, Claire, because there's been no rationality in relation to all of this. The basic question that had to be asked at some point was, can we do it? Never mind, should we do it, right? So twice this summer, the electricity grid has had to go into emergency generation mode, right? So we're running out of electricity. Half of all the electricity in the Dublin area is used by data centers. 22% of all electricity around the country is used by data centers. This is already set to rise to 30% by 2030.
10: Are these figures from the Friends of the Earth report recently?
11: Yes, they are, okay. And they're accepted. I think, you know, there's no question about the current figures, and it's not theoretical, right? So we're seeing the grid going into emergency mode. It's happened twice this summer. What happens when it goes into emergency mode? They use very, very carbon heavy sources. You know, they're using gas and they're using diesel, you know, to generate the power. What we need here, you know, I mean, Tom is perfectly valid, you know, in terms of his job is to advocate for the data center industry. The job of government is a very different job, right? Which is to present the public with an objective assessment, which includes the environmental costs, includes the strain on the grid, the strain on the water system, but also addresses, you know, why is this backlash happening around the world? I was talking last week to Congresswoman Pramila Jayapal, who represents Seattle, right, in the US Congress. Now, Seattle is probably the most tech-heavy place in the world in terms of her constituents, you know. And she said that she has never seen in her political career a political issue take off so quickly and so profoundly. It's probably going to determine the control of the US Senate. in the midterm elections. Why is that happening? It's happening because people feel that all of this stuff has been imposed on them, that there is no real transparency about it, there's no real sense of control. And I know Tom was objecting to my use of language about the oligarchs who control this, but you know, everybody can see that this is ultimately in the service of a very small group of oligarchic controllers who are doing immense damage to society, to children. You know, at the heart of this, right, is a very, very corrupt and rapacious system, which has no real concern for the social costs of what it's doing.
10: Okay. So, I want to come back to Tom to give him a fair shout here, Fintan, because Tom, you told us earlier that you believe regulation has control to a certain extent data centers that will be built from here on. But you hear the argument there, and I suppose what people listening to this are wondering is, what do the data centers add to the richness of our lives in Ireland? These windowless structures where very few people work once they're constructed, what do they give us?
12: Well, unfortunately, whether we like it or not, Claire, that's the minimum that we can make full use of AI. And I'm gone beyond the stage of my life that I'm very AI compliant or going to be. But I mean, it's the way the world is going. It's the way our youth is going. It's the way industry is going. It's the way our health service is going and so on. And all the indications are, I know there's people talking about an AI bubble, but all the indicators are that we're going to have continued investment in AI. I mentioned one report there that said about $3 trillion. And the Irish industry, if we say we're going to continue, building some out-of-date infrastructure that's not going to happen anymore, we're not going to be in the game. So that's why our companies, we're working all over the world. Like, there's very few data center projects in Ireland, little or none now at the moment. So our companies are working all over Europe and further afield. But it's important, if we lose track, and I'm not saying that we go and be the dumping ground, but we have to have some level of investment, new investment here in data centers, or we will lose out entirely, and we'll lose out the connections we have the big players.
10: Well, yeah, well, see, that is a balance and a link you've drawn there that I think a lot of people don't agree with, because there are other countries in the

0: Data centers are a big player. They're consuming almost a quarter of our total electricity output. But unfortunately, we neglected our electricity output. We closed down more power stations than we built over the last number of years, and we've allowed the grid to become very, very weak. And I know that the government and the ESB and Airgrid are going to invest very, very significantly now in strengthening the grid, and that's very necessary. But, you know, there's an imbalance there, and I feel that the data centers become the, you know, they're an easy sort of a group to kick and say they're fully responsible. Like, we've had the hottest, warmest, driest summer ever. And thankfully, water supplies, despite the very, very underdeveloped infrastructure we have, there was no major crisis in terms of water, a few hose bans and so on. So, you know, we are building the grid, we're building the infrastructure, and I think data centers should be allowed developed the same as any other sector.
1: Okay, Fintan, you told us there about your conversation with the American politician who has never seen a political issue take off quite so quickly. Why isn't that happening here, do you think?
2: I think there are two reasons. I think one is that there's this huge vacuum in government. It's very telling that Tom said we did a report recently. That report was supposedly a government report, you know, and it's interesting that, you know, the spokesman for the industry considers it to be their report, which is exactly what it is, right? So there's an information gap where again, I mean, it's a really serious business. Government deliberately removed from that report anything that was negative, right? So the government's acting basically as a propaganda arm for the industry. And of course, that affects public discourse. I think, though, it does raise a larger question, you know, which is, and again, I think Tom articulated this, do people in Ireland feel completely powerless about all of this? Tom says, well, look, it's all going to happen. It's all happening. There's nothing we can do about it. That sort of may well be the case, that is the broad public attitude.
1: Are we afraid? Are we afraid of?
2: I think we're terrified.
1: Poking the tech bear.
2: Yeah. You know, because we've allowed ourselves to become excessively dependent on a very, very small number of American multinational corporations. They're essentially funding all the excess spending that government is doing now. There's a sort of there's a tacit agreement, I think, that we don't do or say anything that's going to frighten them. You know, we're going to have to confront this sooner or later because, you know, to go back to the basic issue here, if what we're seeing in the States is this huge revolt where communities are saying we're not having these, if Scotland is going to introduce a moratorium, and then we're seeing this in India, we're seeing it in Spain, we're seeing it, you know, in a lot of other countries, what's going to happen is huge pressure coming on Ireland to say, look, you are already the good boys. You've already taken vastly more of your fair share of these data centers than anybody else. You're where we want to put all our stuff, you know? I don't have any current faith that government is in a position to stand up for the public interest here because it won't even publish objective assessment. That's all anybody's asking for. This isn't a Luddite response. I think it's just saying, you know, we need our government to be acting on our behalf to produce objective assessment of where we are with this and where we're going.
1: Tom, you'll know the answer to this. Are we under huge pressure from the tech and industry to take these data centres?
0: No, I'd say, Claire, the opposite is the case. I say Ireland and Irish data centre developers are competing and finding it very difficult to compete with other locations around Europe and around the world. And like I said, our attractiveness as a market for data centres has fallen down the rankings. And like we have the power constraints, we have the water constraints. And certainly there's the public reaction here, the same as everywhere else. Like nobody likes data centres, but thankfully we have massive resources of wind energy, both onshore and offshore to be developed. We have solar, you know, that is a wonderful renewable energy. And I believe there is scope to develop those further to power new data centers that will be developed and will fit into the government's larger energy user plan, where the actual generation will be on site and will be 80% renewable.
1: Where in the world is taking the data centres now? Where is the hotspot for data centre development, Tom?

0: Like every, the Nordics are very big, all over Europe, like Switzerland, Germany. That's where our companies are working at the moment. You know, you go to Dublin Airport any Monday morning, and there are hundreds and hundreds of Irish construction workers flying out, and they're well paid out there. They have a good reputation. The highly skilled people are able to fly over and back. They have good accommodation. They can come back maybe every 3 weeks with a paid flight and so on. But the Nordics, I'd say, are a major.
1: So, Tom,
0: They're certainly.
1: I mean, Fintan, you're listening to that and hearing about all the business that we're losing and all of the good workers that we're losing heading off to build data centres in other countries.
2: Well, you know, that of course, is exactly one of the points that was cut out of the government report, which is the lost opportunity here. We are desperate for construction workers. We're desperate for skills. We're desperate for housing, for infrastructure of every kind. And it's insane, you know, that we're putting so much of that skill and that investment into data center development. You know, I'm sure it's absolutely true, as Tom says, that, you know, some of the leading companies in the world in terms of constructing data centers are Irish companies. We need those companies to be doing much more important and urgent stuff, you know. And Tom's argument is actually an argument for a moratorium, right? He's basically saying, well, you can't really build them here at the moment. Well, if you can't build them here at the moment, isn't that a very, very good reason why government should be taking a lead here to say, okay, let's hit the pause button. Let's have a genuine national debate about this. Let's, unlike the report that the government produced in July, let's have objective assessment of this, right? Which actually says, what is the cost-benefit analysis, right? I'm not saying we should have a predetermined outcome of any of this sort of stuff. But when you're doing something on this kind of scale, it is imperative that government takes a lead to give the public a genuine sense of, okay, here's the upsides and here's the downsides. I think that's all that anybody reasonable is asking for.
1: Yeah, but I think what Tom is suggesting is the opposite, you know, saying that because the data centres lead directly to billions being spent here by the tech companies and employment of tens of thousands of people here in Ireland, because that there is a link, that we should be pushing for more of them, Tom, to be built. Isn't that your argument, Tom?
2: There's no known link between investment in, say, high-tech manufacturing on the one side and data centers on the other.
1: Well, you might say that, but Tom, you say the opposite.
0: Yeah, and I suppose it's a dangerous thing for me to say because somebody will jump all over me, but the big players of our corporation tanks are the Apples, the Microsoft, the Eli Lilly and the others. Billions and billions that is fed into the Irish system that supports our economy, supports public service, supports construction of homes and so on. And it's important that they're here.
1: And they want data centres.
0: They want more data centres, but not to the extent. I think the suggestion that Fintan is making about us being a dumping ground, that certainly isn't going to happen. The ones that will be built in the future will be highly designed. They will be much more energy efficient, and they will be self-sufficient in energy and in water. And I think we have the technology here to try and develop those.
1: And what does the future look like for Ireland economically, Tom, if we don't have more data centres and allow them to be built here?
0: Well, I suppose that I'm talking about 19,500 jobs and a 2.1 billion export in terms of our working overseas.
1: But it's not codependent. You see, the tech jobs, this is the thing. You know, this argument that those jobs are codependent on data centres being built here is one that a lot of people just don't accept.
0: Well, look, our people are working overseas. The reason that we have developed the skills and the reputation we have is because we had a very, very strong data center construction business here over the last 10 or 15 years. Now it's stopped. There is a moratorium. We're practically not building any data centers. My point is that, you know, data centers are going to continue to be a fact of life across the world in the 3 trillion economy that's going to be there for AI in the future. If we get left behind, we will become the Luddites. And it's not about being a dumping ground. It's just about keeping abreast of what is happening. The new data centers are obviously much more efficient and much more better in terms of the environment, in terms of the amount of electricity used, the amount of water to use, and
1: okay,
0: so on.
1: Okay, listen, thank you both very much. Fintan O'Toole and Tom Parlin, a flavour of the very many messages coming in. We're all using more and more data, like it or not. Our data centre is not just a necessary evil. You can't put the genie back in the bottle at this stage. Another, people need to understand the relationship between streaming music and TV shows and data centres. Add in AI, Google searches and TikTok videos. Another, data centres lead directly to billions of euro being spent in Ireland, and they tie the big multinational tech companies who employ tens of thousands of the highest earners and PAYE payers in the country, not to mention most of our corporation tax. And on they go. Send them in to us on WhatsApp 087 1400 106.
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1: Now, the University of Galway Students' Union is holding a protest and a sleep out at Eyre Square today. They say large numbers of students have no accommodation for the academic term starting next week. Joining me is Sean De Burka, who's president of the University of Galway Students' Union. Good morning, Sean.
4: Good morning.
1: So how bad are things there?
4: Well, I know that every year we say that things are worse than they ever have been, but that is the case. The housing crisis is continuously getting worse. I suppose this year what we're looking at is something different in that it's not as much of a leap compared to last year in how many people are struggling to find somewhere to live. As this year we have new student accommodation down by the docks, but that's starting at €295 a week. That's the cheapest option.
1: 295 a week. Is that, do you know if that's for a shared room or what kind of accommodation are you getting?
4: I believe it is a shared room.
1: Shared room.
4: Yeah.
1: So it's up from there, obviously. That's the bottom of the tier.
4: Yeah.
1: The bottom tier.
4: Yeah. Exactly.
1: But is there any of that accommodation available, even if you had that money, or is it gone?
4: I think there's still some left on that, but even then, that's the higher end. So
1: yeah,
4: it's not much good testimony.
1: Would be precluded. So what happens is people try their best to get accommodation, and then the students' union gets the phone calls. Both, I would imagine, from the students and the parents.
4: Yes, yeah. Especially since the CAO offers have been out, we've been getting more phone calls coming in from both students and parents. I know that when it comes to people going into first year, that because they've had less time to try and look for somewhere, they're at a greater risk there of being forced to pay those higher prices. And what we're looking at is we have, for all 10 of the poorest counties in Ireland, there was an increase in the number of CAO applications to the University of Galway this year compared to the year before. The biggest increase is a 25% increase from Donegal, which is the poorest county. So while we're looking at right now, it's not as bad as we would have expected it to be compared to how much of a leap we saw last year, it's something that we're going to see throughout the year of students struggling to simply make ends meet.
1: And what are you telling students to do? I mean, you surely can't help them find somewhere if there is nowhere for them to live.
4: Well, we would encourage them to get in contact with the university's accommodation advisory service, as that's somewhere where there'll be some landlords out there who don't want to advertise online and just want to have that one phone call. So if they're on their radar, then there might be a better chance there that they can find somewhere. We, of course, would encourage them to have a look at StudentPad. That's one just for people who are renting specifically to students. So you can find sort of nicer landlords there who might be looking for providing a lower rent. But after that, it's sort of searching daft.ie, checking on Facebook groups, having a look on Instagram, those sort of things. But the crux of it really is there simply isn't enough affordable accommodation to go around.
1: And what's the solution, Sean?
4: Well, there's a lot of different solutions. Unfortunately, none of them have been taken. When it comes to the national student accommodation strategy that the government has, that needs to be completely overhauled. It's working on the assumption that there will be an increase of 41,000 full-time students by 2035. And to mitigate the student housing crisis, that by 2035, they want to provide 42,000 more beds, despite already acknowledging or claiming that there is a 15,000 deficit in the number of beds required. Now, even then, I'd question that 15,000. Our National Students Union, AMLAIS, their estimations are closer to between 30,000 and 50,000. So it's a big leap. So
1: currently, there is currently a shortage of 30,000 to 50,000
4: beds. Yep, for students specifically. And it's, and when you look at the National Student Accommodation Strategy, they're claiming that by 2035, they're going to solve 1/15th of the solution or 1/15th of the problem, when the reality is that it's going to be somewhere between 1/30th of the problem and 1/50th of the problem. And even then, when you look at the strategy, they outline their track record, and their track record isn't good. So their ambition is to not do very much, and chances are they're not even going to be able to do that. There are other actions that can be taken. We need to have some digs legislation. Currently, digs aren't regulated. Yeah. So if your landlord turns around one morning and says, I don't like the look of you, you're out, there's not much you can do. Whereas at least there needs to be some level of a security of tenure. And of course, there's one thing that the government really should be doing, which doesn't require a change in law at all. If you look at the amount of Airbnbs in Galway in particular, there's hundreds. But at the same time, you can look at how many of those have the required planning permission and are actually legal short-term lets. It's less than 10. So we don't even need to change the law there. We just need to enforce the law.
1: Yeah, well, and that makes complete and utter sense, and Airbnbs, as we know, are a problem in towns around the country. Now, you're having a protest today. It starts at 3:30 at the Quadrangle at University of Galway campus. It's then going to Eyre Square. Speeches at 4:00, and then there's going to be a sleep out overnight to highlight these issues. A listener says universities have a responsibility to ensure that when they're increasing the number of places they offer, that the accommodation is available. No increase should happen without proper surveying of available accommodation. Sean, thank you very much for joining us this morning. And I know in Galway, as is the case in many universities, they're going to have an awful lot of commuters, some of whom, according to the Students' Union, will be commuting for 3.5 hours each way. So that's a 7-hour commute, which is a cracker's way to start off your university experience. And you miss out on so much if that's the way you have to do it. It's a very different experience to the one that we had, certainly. Courts have resumed today, but solicitor protests continue because the legal aid row rumbles on. The dispute centres on the new legal aid system, which was rolled out by the Justice Minister, Jim O'Callaghan. You might remember from before the summer, the new measures include a fixed fee, and that's led to the withdrawal of some criminal defence services. I'm joined now by partner at KOD Lines, Colleen Gildernew. Good morning, Colleen. Thank you for joining us again on the programme.
5: Good morning, Tara. Thanks for having me.
1: So new term, same problem, is it?
5: Absolutely. New term and no work going on. It's a terrible situation we're in, and we're very reluctant to take this action. We don't want the courts to be at a standstill, but unfortunately we have been in some respects backed into a corner. What we want is very simple. We want fair remuneration for the work, and we don't want to be having a situation where we're working for free. And that is what is coming in, and that is what Jim O'Callaghan has proposed with his new scheme from the 1st of July.
1: But you're working for 520 euros per case, isn't it?
5: Yes.
1: That's not for free, though.
5: But that's 520 euro for however many cases. You could have somebody who's brought into court and is charged with 10 different offences, completely separate and distinct offences committed on different days. You will get one fee for that. You can have somebody who is brought into court charged with an offence, and the case could go on for 20 or 30 appearances. You get one fee for that. So it gets to the point where if you have any more than one case, you're working for free. And if your case lasts any more than 5 appearances, you're working for free. So there's 2 very simple fixes for this. We want different certificates for different cases. So if there are separate and distinct offences, we would like different certificates for those to be capped at 5 certificates per defendant, per court, per day. And the other thing that we want is another legal aid certificate once a case exceeds 10 appearances.
1: Okay, so then that would be a second 520 euro fee if the appearances go above that threshold.
5: Yes, and just for context, Claire, we're quite often in a situation in court, especially if it's a serious offence, where you could be waiting weeks or most often months for DPP's directions. Once the DPP's directions are then given, you're then waiting a further period of at least 6 weeks, quite often significantly longer, for a book of evidence. You might then have further delays. You might need an interpreter for a defendant. You might need to have psychiatric involvement. You might have a client who is in custody who's waiting to see the drugs counsellor. You might need to go and see your client. Your client might have communication difficulties. There are all sorts of a host of reasons why cases can go on above the standard, if I can put it like that, in inverted commas, 5 appearances. appearances. Mm-hmm. And what we're asking is if we're remunerated, once it goes past the 5 appearances, we can then get a separate legal aid certificate to take into account those measures and the fact that you're doing the extra work on that.
1: And Colleen, your own personal situation, like you have withdrawn, have you, from legal aid cases?
5: I have withdrawn. I've written to the legal aid panel telling them that I wouldn't be accepting any assignments from the 1st of July, and I then resigned from the panel as well. And despite this, I'm actually still getting legal aid assigned to me, but in any event, but I have resigned from the panel. Everyone in my firm has resigned from the panel. We have 11 solicitors in my firm and we have all resigned.
1: What does that feel like?
5: It felt awful, to be quite honest with you. I've been a criminal lawyer for 15 years, and it's all I do. I only do criminal law. And to have to come out of that and to have to talk to my clients and say to them, look, I'm not going to be able to stand up for you in court. It's not a comfortable situation, especially for clients who are young or who are vulnerable or who have a lot of trust in you, or for cases that have been going on for a couple of years. It's a very, very difficult situation to be in. And unfortunately, as all of the solicitors, I'm sure, across 26 counties, we've had clients who have been remanded in custody, who've had to make bail applications by themselves. We've had trials that haven't gone ahead. And it's not just about the defendants, it's also about the victims of crime. Obviously, I'm a criminal defence solicitor, but I'm very aware of the fact that victims of crime are going to be getting themselves geared up for a trial that then doesn't go ahead because the solicitors are not being fairly remunerated for the work that they're doing, and they've been asked to work for free.
1: So the Department of Justice say that there are still more than 600 solicitors on the criminal legal aid panel, and they also say that since the 1st of July, over 625 new criminal legal aid certificates have been issued. Does that look like a crisis to you?
5: Well, it does look like a crisis when you drill into the figures, because the 600 people on the panel doesn't get cleaned up, if I can put it like that, regularly. So you've got quite a lot of people who are on the panel who have since gone into different roles, who might have left criminal law, might have gone to work for the DPP, they might have become judges, they might have retired. I have one colleague whose father has been retired for years, and he's getting regular calls now asking him if he's able to go into a Garda station to represent somebody. So that's in relation to the panel. The panel hasn't been cleaned up, so there's a lot of dead weight on it, I suppose, the people that aren't actually working. The vast majority of people who are on the panel might be on the panel for two cases or three cases a year. So the vast majority of people who actually have criminal law as their main business have resigned. In relation to the 625 cases, I don't know. I mean, obviously, we haven't seen those figures that was reported last week, but even taking that figure at as being a genuine figure, that's a 95% reduction in the same time since last year. Mm-hmm. So a 95% reduction absolutely looks like a crisis. And then added to that as well, and I've mentioned this, I've actually been assigned legal aid since coming off the panel. So I've had cases where judges, and I'm quite sure acting out of the best of intentions, but are worried about people perhaps who are coming in custody and being remanded in custody and are assigning legal aid. And as I said, I've been assigned twice, one for somebody I've never even met and one for a client who I then had gone back to the court and asked for the legal aid certificate to be discharged, and the court wouldn't do that. So that's at least two out of your 625 that don't absolutely have no burn, and I wasn't there.
1: What happens, Colleen, in that situation? Do you have to go to that client, that defendant, and say, I'm sorry you were given my name as your defence solicitor, but I have withdrawn from the panel and I won't be representing you?
5: Yes, that's exactly it. As I said, one person is somebody I've never met. The other person is a client who's been a very good client, and I've had to talk to him and talk to his family and explain the situation to him. Mm-hmm. And still see him in the prison and still have regular video links with him and try and explain everything to him and advise him about what to do in his best course of action. But ultimately, I've had to say, I can't represent you in court. I can't stand up actually under this game.
1: When we talk about this on the programme, when I talk to you or some of your colleagues, we don't get much sympathy for you from our listeners.
5: No,
1: does that surprise you? Like, people will say, 520 per client, you know, that's a lot of money.
5: Absolutely. But look, firstly, it's not a popularity contest, and criminal lawyers are never going to be the most popular people. It's like the tax man, or like politicians, or like journalists. We're never going to be popular. However, if you believe in a functioning democracy and a proper criminal justice system, you have to then say there has to be adequate representation, and there has to be something in place that means that defendants get a fair trial. Without that, everything absolutely just falls apart. The 520, it might, for some cases, it's absolutely fine, no problem at all. But that's not the cases we're talking about. We're talking about the cases where there are multiple offences and we've been asked to work for free for some of those offences. And we're also talking about the cases that have gone on for whatever reasons and whatever complications that go on past the five appearances. And we're asking that we don't work for free in that situation either.
1: All right, we leave it there and let's see what happens next, because I'm sure there will be moves in the coming days or at least weeks. Colleen Gildernew, partner at KOD Lines, thank you for joining us on the programme.
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1: Now I'm joined by personal trainer and wellness speaker Carl Henry, who's with us to talk about all of the simple tricks we can all do every day to get a little bit healthier. Carl, you're very welcome to the show.
6: Good morning, Claire. Happy September. How's it going?
1: God, there's a lot of September resetting going on, isn't there?
6: And we all it's everywhere.
1: Well, we all do it. Even if you're trying to resist the trend, which is mostly on social media, you do say to yourself, well, when they go back to school now, I'll go to bed earlier and we'll have dinner a little bit earlier and we'll do we try to sort of hit the reset button, whether we like it or not. Do you agree?
6: Oh, absolutely. I think, look, routine has a lot to do with that. The summer is great. It's great fun. It's great crack. There's holidays. But the reality is the household is out of sync for 2 to 3 months. And it's really difficult to stay well and stay healthy because everything's all over the place. Now, routine is kicked back in. Schools are back. Colleges are starting to go back. Everything's returning to normal. Work is getting back into the swing of it. It's a natural time to want to kind of, I suppose, reset and say, draw a line in the summer and the crack because the cold that went with it and say, okay, I am going to get a little bit healthier. I'm going to get back to into my routine of exercise, of eating well, of eating a little bit earlier, of prioritizing my bedtime. Like, they're all normal, I suppose, reactions to the fact that we are life is returning to normal. And it is a good time to set proper goals for resetting, but trying to avoid, like you're seeing it on social media, it's everywhere and it's all the bigger, the better, the scarier. And the reality is they tend not to work. So we're asking people to be a little bit more sensible about it this September and, you know, get back to normal, but get back to basics.
1: So your suggestions are for very gently introducing a little more exercise and healthy habits into your life.
6: They are. I think sometimes people think it's another thing. Okay, so I have to go to the gym. I have to go for a run. I have to. Well, actually, what we say to our clients and what I do myself is that, you know, every day you're faced with choices that can be either static or movement. And we're asking people to just choose movement. So like simple things can make a big difference and they're just part of your day as opposed to having to go and do something. So like a really good example is that where did you park your car today when you went to work or went to the shopping center or no matter where you went? If you park further away, that 2 to 3 minutes of a walk, that's 6 minutes if it's each way, that adds up over the course of the week. And it's small things like that. That can really make a big difference to your strength levels, to your aging health, which is so popular at the moment. These are all natural ways to age better because when you are stronger, you age better. And when it comes to your muscle mass to keep you strong, it's use it or lose it. So choose to use it as opposed to choose to stay static all across your day. And you'll be amazed at the difference it makes. It's incredible.
1: Really? Because, I mean, I would imagine doing that, walking for a couple of extra minutes a day, it's not going to make that much of a difference. You need to do more.
6: Yeah, it adds up over the course of the week. So that walk isn't just a walk. It's busting a little bit of stress. If you're walking outside, it's blue zoning and green zoning, which you know is so good for your health and your well-being. It is, if it involves stairs, for example, stairs are the ultimate aging accessory because they work on the muscles to help you to keep you from falling as you get older. If you're going up a hill, down a hill, again, they're things that are really important in terms of blue zones for healthy aging. So that little stroll all of a sudden can become, it could be 5 minutes. It could be getting off the bus one stop earlier tonight on the way home or getting off the train one stop earlier. Or if you're traveling through an airport, parking further away, choosing the stairs to add into that is so beneficial for every aspect of your health and wellness. And yes, it might be a little bit challenging the first time you do it, but it gets easier. Like, you know, even in the studio in News Talk, you're up several flights of stairs there. If you take the lift, it's static. If you use the stairs, you're staying strong. And that's the really important thing. And it's a choice, right? We're all presented with those choices and it's choosing movement because we want to live better.
1: It's easier, isn't it? Early in the morning, say to yourself, I need my energy for a very long day ahead. So I'm not going to make that. But tomorrow, Carl, I'm going to take your advice tomorrow. So you know how in January, everybody's going to join the gym or take up Pilates. Maybe it's better to do that in September, because I always feel that January is a bad time to do that because you're feeling rubbish after Christmas and all the rest of it and it's dark and miserable. But are you saying that you shouldn't do the big things in September either?
6: small things make it easier to keep it consistent in the long term. So if you're going to sign up for the class, do. But sign up for the class that suits you. So if you're not a morning person, skip the 6 a.m. spin class, because you're never going to go. You know you're not going to go, but you'll still sign up. But don't do that. Build your health and wellness around you. So sign up for something, absolutely, but make it accessible, make it achievable, make it doable, as opposed to that idea of a 30-day magic reset where it's like, you know, train every day for 30 days. Nobody wants to do that because it doesn't really, the long term doesn't really work. We're looking for the idea of, I suppose, the atomic habits idea of the 1% effect, that 1% every single day, 1% every single week leads up to a greater long-term change, because change is really difficult and wellness is probably the hardest it's ever been, because we live in a society which really encourages us not to be well and not to be healthy. And it's really difficult to stay well. So make it small, make small changes. Yes, go to the gym. Yes, sign up for the class. Absolutely. But do it, pick a class that suits you. Pick a time that suits you. Pick the instructor that suits you. Don't do it because you read it on Instagram from an influencer or you see an ad somewhere that says, you know, magic results from very little effort. Like, we know that doesn't work. So we are asking people to reset, but to reset properly. Mm-hmm. And, you know, and to be sensible, because the reality is you're marketed to all the time, and it's making the choice around, do you buy into that mark? Does it look too good to be true? If it kind of walks like a duck and talks like a duck, it's a duck. So if it looks too good to be true, it generally is. So as ever, let's stay sustainable. Let's stay with stuff that works. But also add into that these general daily movement ideas of stairs, parking the car further away, taking in what we call movement snacks. So, for example, at the end of every hour, take 1 minute to do some form of movement. And that adds up to 10, 12 minutes over the course of the workday, which will add up to over an hour a week of movement. But yet it'll feel like it doesn't even feel like something because it's so small. Mm-hmm. But they do add up to bigger and greater things.
1: And tell me, are you more relaxed about this since your own experience? Last time you were on, you were telling us about the health challenges that you've faced since you had pneumonia. So has it changed your perspective on all of this?
6: I suppose, look, I'm 26 years doing this, right? So I've always stood on certain principles, and they've been real worlds. They've been realistic things. They've been, you know, balance has been really important. Since having pneumonia and now sarcoidosis, absolutely. I just take it all with a pinch of salt now, to be honest with you. I think that if I need a little bit more rest time, I take it. And I suppose the beauty of going through stuff like that is that it's like doing a college course in starting again from a fitness perspective. And you've a greater empathy and association for people who are starting again, and that you say, you know what, let's just make it work. Let's make it real. Let's make it balanced. That 80-20 approach, whether it's food or exercise, it's, you know, 80% of doing the really good stuff and 20% of relaxing and having the chocolate bar, or relaxing, mm-hmm, watching the movie or the Katie Taylor fight on Saturday or the weekend or whatever. But balance is more important than ever before. And the older I get, I'm 44 now, I see it in terms of I need that bit more recovery, but also I see it in my strength training. I need to do more, you know, as much as possible of that too, to keep myself as strong as I possibly can. And you can only get that knowledge from living through it, I think, which is really, it's how I view the world. It's experience. And then when you do chat to people, you're saying, look, you do need to stay stronger, because, you know, you lose more. When I was in hospital and over the course of my recovery, I lost about 5 or 6 kgs of muscle mass. It's fascinating. And I wouldn't say weak for the first time, but certainly weaker than I was.
1: Yes.
6: And you learn these things of how important that is. And strength is, you know, it's the elixir of health. It's free. It's not a supplement. It's free. By doing those simple daily things, you are staying strong. Remember, it is use it or lose it with regards to your muscle mass. So, you know, after being sick, absolutely, I'm more balanced than I've ever been. And I think that's really important. But I'm more passionate about it than ever before, because I've seen on a personal level the impact of being strong and being fit. And I see it with my clients every single day.
1: Carl, we'll talk to you again soon, but that's really sensible advice from a man who doesn't shy away from the odd challenge either. That's the way it works. It's whatever suits you, isn't it? Whatever motivates you. That is Carl Henry.
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1: Now, a group considering reform for Leaving Cert maths courses has been hit with a blow after one of its key members resigned. Dr. Evie Nihuluan, Associate Professor of Mathematics Education at DCU, said that the National Council for Curriculum and Assessment, its draft curricula, produced to date that it's littered with mathematical errors and inaccuracies. And I'm delighted to say that Evie is with me to explain more about this. Good morning to you.
7: Hi, Claire. Thanks for having me in.
1: So tell me about this National Council for Curriculum and Assessment. set up? What was it for and why were you there?
7: So currently there is a lot of review and reform happening with Leaving Cert subject curricula. And when that takes place, the NCCA put a group together and we are tasked with considering what should be on the curriculum for the upcoming syllabus that our children will be learning.
1: And so this was across the board, all subjects across the board?
7: They're being done at different timelines. So I was invited, co-opted onto the mathematics one. And it was such a privilege. I was delighted to be involved because I thought, do you know what? This is brilliant. It's a great opportunity. We can review what's worked, what hasn't worked. We can consider what are the inequities that are currently in the system that could maybe be tackled by curricula. And we could really think about what are the mathematical skills and knowledge that our students will need in 10 years' time, because that's what we're educating them for. We're putting them through school, not for the Leaving Cert, despite all the headlines that we've had over the last 2 weeks. They're in school so that we can prepare them for their lives. That's in society, in further study if they go that way, but in work, and particularly for mathematics. That is a subject that you are going to meet consistently. Unless you were doing pure humanities, you're probably going to have mathematics in any further education that you do. We need our society to be mathematically literate, to be able to work with numbers, to not be afraid of them. There's so many good things to our mathematics curriculum. So this is what I was really looking forward to being a part of.
1: Okay, so clearly you had a passion for this, for reform of the curriculum. So what happened?
7: So being on the group, it felt incredibly inefficient, almost like a waste of time. The decision-making processes that were within the group, now not of other members, there's some excellent people on that group and some excellent teachers on that group, and there should be that mix of teachers, pedagogy experts and subject matter experts. But consistently, the subject matter experts were ignored. And so, as an example, there would be corrections made to the content of a draft curriculum, and they've been ignored. So one member, Pauline Mellon, a senior professor, a full professor in mathematics, one of the most senior mathematicians that we have in the country, she was tired of being completely ignored, and she resigned from the group for similar reasons to me in January. I thought I could keep with it, really try and make sure that it was getting something that was coherent at least, something that would benefit children. We could design a new assessment component because it's been stipulated by the minister that all Leaving Cert curriculum now has to be a 60% exam and a 40% additional assessment component. There's lots of potential in that, but I feel like that's been wasted. And at the end of the day, in June, our last meeting, it was decided that our document was going to go for public consultation, and it was of such poor quality, has so many mathematical inaccuracies in it, and is so incoherent in how the subject is put together, I just couldn't be associated with it.
1: Mm-hmm. So that's why you decided that if that goes out to public consultation, I don't want my name on it?
7: Absolutely.
1: Did you feel that you were ignored?
7: At times, yes, absolutely. I mean, there was no opportunity within a group to make a presentation as to what a new idea could be. And the unfortunate thing is, Claire, that now that I've been talking about this in mathematics, it seems that this is a systemic problem across subject development groups in the NCCA for post-primary level, where subject matter experts are sometimes not invited, or they're informally invited, so it's not consistent that a subject group would be represented there. In our group, it happened that we had two mathematicians, but they were two mathematicians in a group of 14, and they didn't have a critical mass that they could make sure that they were listened to, or even when they were when they asked for an opportunity to suggest, do you know what our kids will need into the future so that they can understand computing systems better and AI processes? Mm-hmm. Could we consider this?
1: How do you know this is systemic across other subjects?
7: Because I know that there have been resignations on other subject groups like chemistry, like construction studies. Other members of development groups in other subjects have reached out to me to say that they experienced the same opaque decision-making processes and frustration in the lack of coherence in how any feedback was taken on by a group. So that's in subjects like DCG. And then what we have is research coming out that's in subjects like biology, for example. We've had a consistent reduction in plant-based science. Why? Because we don't have the subject matter experts there to represent that aspect of the curriculum, even though that's exactly what our students will be needing to meet the climate and nature crisis. So we are not preparing our young people for their futures.
1: So I know you've seen a copy of this very long statement that we have had from the NCCA on the points that you have made. Mm-hmm. And they talk, I'm not going to go through it all because it's just really long, it's pages and pages, but they say that the consultation feedback, so the document that you weren't happy with, that the feedback they get on that will play an important role in shaping the final stage of work on the specification. Mm-hmm. So in other words, this is not a final product. This is going out for consultation with the people who are going to be using it and studying it and teaching it and all of the rest.
7: And that would be fine if I had any trust in the process that the public consultation would actually result in change. Why do I not have trust in that process? If we look at what happened with other senior science subjects, for example, I know that the Irish Science Teachers Association did a massive survey of over 700 teachers, compiled a report, put it in as a submission to the public consultation for senior science subjects. It wasn't even shown to members of the development groups, and none of their feedback seems to have been incorporated into that new curriculum. So this is where I don't actually have trust in what a public consultation. But my second point is, Claire, if you are willing to put out a document where you know there are mathematical errors and inaccuracies because three separate people have told you independently that they are there, and you're expecting the subject matter experts to fill in the gaps in a public consultation, I think that demonstrates a massive flaw in the system.
1: Yeah, on that, they say specific claims about mathematical errors or inaccuracies will be examined carefully. If errors are identified, they will be corrected. So they're not conceding that they're in there.
7: No, but they have been, these errors have been pointed out to them on multiple occasions by independent people who are overly qualified in mathematics. This is not me. I don't have a PhD in mathematics. I don't consider myself qualified enough. People who have doctorates, professors in mathematics, have given them these outlines of errors. There's currently a 10-page document outlining the errors that is in this consultation document that's gone for review. So they're there. It's not a matter of opinion. Mathematical accuracy and correctness, it's there or it isn't. And that is not something that's my opinion.
1: It's interesting what they go on to say. It's important to distinguish between a mathematical error and a professional disagreement about curriculum structure or sequencing or terminology or the approach, the pedagogical approach. Mm-hmm. And again, they say the consultation will provide an opportunity for subject experts to identify and scrutinise these issues.
7: And again,
1: so there's a lot of weight on the public consultation.
7: There's a lot of weight on the public consultation, and I do not trust that process. And if in a public consultation, a group like the Irish Mathematical Society, so these are all the professional research mathematicians that we have in Ireland, they are a member of the European Mathematical Society, so every country has these. In many and most other countries that I can see, these subject groups are included in the curriculum design process. That is not the case in Ireland. They are not formally represented. So they're expected now to fill in a public consultation. But Claire, you and I could also do that as a parent. So should my opinion be held to the same weight as that of the Irish Mathematical Society? Mm-hmm. I do not think so. But that is the process that we have.
1: So you're saying that this half-baked thing is going out for public consultation. You don't want your name put to it. What's the why here? Like, why do you think this has happened?
7: So I wouldn't like to say half-baked, but I think this goes down to a systems error. If how we go about drafting curricula and considering what it is that our young people should learn in secondary school, we have to go back to the drawing board and look at, well, how do we make up a group that might do a first draft? And that group should be made up of subject matter experts, pedagogy experts, so that's how do I teach this subject, and teachers. Now, how we have that is that there might be one, maybe two subject matter experts, and the whole other rest of the group is represented by teachers or representatives of other agencies. That is fine, but too many cooks spoil the broth. It's very difficult to get a group of 14 to 18 to come together. But if we had a smaller group designing a draft like they do in other countries, then that was reviewed by a wider group of teachers, other subject experts and pedagogy specialists, and then something could go for further consultation. And if you look across Europe, if you look at Japan, other countries do this well, and they do well in mathematics also. I do not understand how in Ireland we are eschewing expert knowledge and expertise, and we're doing it to the extent that you may as well ask AI to write a curriculum because it would probably do a better job.
1: Oof, I mean, that's a hard thing for parents to hear about the redesign of the curriculum. So you're saying the process needs to be redesigned. You need to go back to the start here. So what does it say in here? You had 20 meetings?
7: Now, I was absent for some of them because I came back from maternity leave in March of last year, and that's when I began.
1: But they've gone a long way down this road. You're saying, let's go back to the beginning, redesign the process, put a different set of people on this panel, then perhaps give it to another panel before it goes to public. That sounds like years to me.
7: To be honest, I'm not sure it's going to work for this particular curriculum, but I think how, as a state, we come